0: ifs when they're given to you. Trump is now headed to Montana. U.S. inflation accelerated last month as gas, clothes, and airfares got more expensive. As NPR's Scott Horsley explains, the figures underscore the lingering impact of the Iran war on gas prices as costs outpace wage gains.
1: Average wages have gone up just 3% over the last year, while prices have jumped 3.7%. So that means the typical paycheck buys less today than it did a year ago.
2: Yeah.
1: And no wonder many workers feel like they're falling behind. It's a little different for retirees. We got word this morning that Social Security benefits will go up 3.6% in January. That's an automatic cost of living adjustment, or COLA, that's supposed to protect seniors from inflation.
0: NPR's Scott Horsley reporting. Minority Leader Chuck Schumer and Senator Alex Padilla of California say more than 100 Democratic staff will fan out across the country as election observers. The Senate's program mirrors a longstanding bipartisan program in the House, as NPR's Eric McDaniel reports.
3: Democrats have been preparing for more than 100 different types of election threats, from the possibility that the president will again declare elections fraudulent to National Guard troops or ICE agents at the polls. The White House has said in statements to NPR that the administration is working to protect the election and that federal agents won't be specifically dispatched to polls. The new election observer program is the most visible part of Senate Democrats' preparations. The Senate Republican, who would be responsible for any GOP participation in the observer program, didn't immediately return a request for comment. Eric McDaniel, NPR News, Washington.
0: The Vatican says Pope Leo celebrated Mass at the hospital today, where he's recovering from lung cancer surgery. NPR's Jason DeRose reports the church also provided a medical update.
4: According to the Vatican, Pope Leo has undergone routine post-op blood tests and a chest x-ray. He's also having respiratory therapy. Leo's been active in his first 18 months, teaching on artificial intelligence, traveling to Africa and the Middle East, and speaking out on war and immigration. Catholic Studies professor Susan Reynolds at Emory University says the cancer might bring something more to his papacy.
5: He has made a profound impact on the global church, but in other ways, it does seem like he's only just beginning. So I imagine that this will perhaps ignite in him a certain sense of urgency.
4: For instance, appointing cardinals, the people who will someday elect the next pope. Jason DeRose, NPR News.
0: Major U.S. stock indexes had their worst day since July today. The S&P 500 fell more than 1%. This is NPR News. Cornell University President Michael Kotlikoff says he never followed up on a student's report of being gang raped at a fraternity house in 2024. The admission came as faculty prepared to debate a no-confidence resolution in his administration. This week, Kotlikoff announced new restrictions on frat parties and more involvement with state police. AI is often associated with replacing white-collar jobs and even destroying humanity, but in India, AI is being developed to replace industrial jobs. As NPR's Dia Hadid reports, factory workers are training their own replacements.
6: In a textile factory in the southern Indian town of Karur, women pack aprons into plastic packaging and record their every hand movement through a GoPro fastened on a headset. That footage is called egocentric data. Developers need millions of hours of it to train AI robots. Even as experts say India is emerging as a key place to record egocentric data, they say the development of AI robots will likely be deployed in countries where labor is more expensive and power is cheaper. They say these women in factory jobs might be saved by the fact that their labor is cheap. Most are paid around $100 a month, and power here is considered expensive for now. Dia Hadid, NPR News, Karur, Tamil Nadu, India.
0: Gianni Infantino is about to face his biggest critics as president of FIFA, the governing body for world soccer. Tomorrow, he chairs the first FIFA council session since his controversial World Cup sell-off plan was revealed and quickly dropped. Infantino's ties to President Trump and other ethical concerns are also on the agenda. This is NPR News.
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8: From the WEKU Newsroom, I'm Jaron Cohen with a forecast for northern, central, and eastern Kentucky. Tonight, low temperatures will be down in the mid to upper 60s range, and there's a chance for rain tonight, especially in northern Kentucky. Then tomorrow, a chance for rain across our region, and high temperatures in the upper 70s to lower 80s tomorrow. Tomorrow night, lows will be down in the mid-60s with a slight chance for rain in northern and eastern Kentucky. 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
2: This is 1A. I'm Jen White. Let's start with a bit of sound. Now, I'll describe a meal I made recently. As I do, you'll hear the sound of a background scene that will become louder, in this case, a busy restaurant. So try to listen and understand me as much as you can. If you follow 1A on Instagram, you know I love soup. I often make a pot of soup on the weekend made out of whatever I have on hand. Now, I made a delicious roasted butternut squash soup this weekend. I roasted chopped squash with onions, shallots, a whole head of garlic, olive oil, and salt and pepper. I blended that all with stock, herbs, and a touch of curry. I also added one potato to give the soup a little more body. Okay, how much did you catch? That wasn't a hearing test, but it may give you a sense of what hearing loss is like for some people. If you have hearing loss, not being able to hear other people clearly in noisy environments can be frustrating. You may feel you can't experience the world as you once did, or experience it as others expect you should be able to. And current hearing aids often don't convey sound in every situation. Hearing loss happens to a lot of us. It affects 37.5 million adults in this country, and rates of hearing loss increase with age. Half of people over the age of 75 have disabling hearing loss. So today, we're examining hearing loss for our ongoing series, In Good Health, when we talk about the health issues that most affect us and put your questions to the experts. So let's turn to those experts. Joining now from Baltimore is Dr. Carrie Niemann. She's a professor in the Department of Otolaryngology and head and neck surgery at Johns Hopkins University School of Medicine. She's also core faculty at the university's Cochlear Center for Hearing and Public Health. She treats patients who experience hearing loss. Carrie, welcome to 1A.
9: Great. Thank you so much for having us.
2: And with us from New York is Dr. Jan Bluestein. She's a professor of medicine and population health at NYU's Grossman School of Medicine, and she's an advisor to the Hearing Loss Association of America. She's also a person who experiences hearing loss. Jan, welcome to you as well.
10: Thank you so much. Glad to be here.
2: And we want to hear from you. If you have hearing loss, what treatments have you tried, including hearing aids? 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So make sure you still consult with your doctor. So, Carrie, we're talking about hearing loss today. What's the difference between deafness, including deafness at birth, and hearing loss?
9: Great. So hearing loss incorporates a number of different things. We have a couple different types of hearing loss in terms of nerve-related hearing loss, which is really the most common type of hearing loss. That's sensorineural hearing loss. And that's often the type of hearing loss we're thinking about when a baby is born deaf or somebody develops hearing loss over time with age. And that's one type. And then we have some other types in terms of problems where the sound just can't get through the eardrum in terms of getting through the whole system into the inner ear. But often when we think about kind of deafness versus other degrees of hearing loss, it really is a matter of just how severe hearing loss we're talking about, from mild, moderate, all the way to severe to profound, or somebody who may identify culturally as deaf.
2: Jan, what typically causes the types of hearing loss we'll discuss today?
10: Well, the most prevalent form of hearing loss, the most common form, as Carrie just said, is sensory neural hearing loss, which is in older people predominantly, and or is most common in older people. And it's caused just, it's a wear and tear problem. So the little hair cells on the cochlea of the ear, which is the part of the ear that is often involved in hearing loss, just get worn down over time. And so that's the predominant cause. But as Carrie said, there are all sorts of things that can lead to hearing loss.
2: Carrie, how are your colleagues and patients discussing hearing loss now compared to how you heard it discussed 10 or 20 years ago?
9: Yeah. Great question. That is something that has been a really exciting advance, is really our understanding of hearing loss really in the broader context of health. And, you know, a lot of that our conversation will probably focus on older adults, just because that is where, from a public health perspective, the burden is. And so in the past really 10, 15 years, we have really large epidemiological study after large epidemiological study that shows us that hearing loss is not just this benign part of the aging process, but that may have repercussions on really almost every aspect of health that matters as we age, in terms of thinking about, you know, falls and physical activity, in terms of thinking about brain health, depression, social isolation, kind of the list goes on and on. So we're not just talking about it kind of in isolation anymore.
2: And so what does that mean for how you treat hearing loss in patients compared to, say, 10 years ago?
9: Yeah, I think I don't know how much I would say it changed in terms of how we treat or manage hearing loss, but in terms of kind of waving the flag high of saying hearing loss matters, and it matters not just to, you know, me as an ENT doctor or to someone as an audiologist or somebody who has hearing, but really waving the flag to say this is something that matters. It's something we can do something about, and it's not just something that affects, you know, yes, the day-to-day, but all of these other potential areas, you know, in your life.
2: Well, I'm also curious about perhaps the emotional or psychological part of hearing loss, and whether there is a stigma or emotional barriers people have to overcome in order to seek treatment.
9: The vast majority of hearing loss that we see is in the mild to moderate range, and it's slow, it's gradual, it's not something we often notice. It's something that, you know, maybe our friends and our families may notice they're turning up the TV, things like that. And so it can be a long, hard process to kind of even become aware of the fact, much less identify as somebody, you know, who has hearing loss. And I think layering over that is a lot in terms of stigma, particularly around aging and ageism, can be a struggle. And, you know, hearing, you know, oh, maybe something won't work for me, but I really think the big first step for many people is really just coming to terms with, maybe I do have some hearing loss. Maybe it isn't just you mumbling, but it is in fact my hearing. And that can be a long, hard process for individuals.
2: We're talking to Drs. Carrie Niemann of Johns Hopkins University School of Medicine and Jan Bluestein of NYU's Grossman Medical School. And I'm just going to mention here that we're working on getting Jan's line up, getting her on a better line so we can bring her back into the conversation. Carrie, how detailed is our data on the older population that experiences hearing loss?
9: Yeah, so we know from large epidemiological studies, nationally representative studies, just like you were mentioning in the introduction, you know, how common hearing loss is. When we look at the general population of adults, maybe it's around 14% of all Americans have hearing loss, but those numbers rise incredibly when we start talking about older adults. So when we look at everybody in the U.S. who's 70 years or older, two-thirds have a clinically significant hearing loss, raising to over 80%. Among those who are 80 years or older. So if you are, you know, in that age range, you know, and especially if you're a physician treating somebody or clinician treating somebody, you have to be assuming that somebody sitting across from you has, you know, some degree of hearing loss.
2: But if someone is worried they may have hearing loss, even if they're in the, say, 20 to 49 age group where it's less common, can a detailed hearing test point to certain causes and rule out others?
9: So just like you said, the first step is definitely get your hearing checked, and there's a lot of ways to do that. But in terms of getting a detailed hearing test, that can help point in some directions. It can help differentiate a nerve-related hearing loss from a conductive hearing loss, really pointing to saying, you know, is there something wrong in terms of fluid behind the eardrum or a hole in the eardrum, or potentially something wrong with the little bones that sit behind the eardrum and help transmit sound to the inner ear. So in broad strokes, we do get some sense of where the hearing loss may be coming from. And then in, you know, consultation with an ENT often can potentially try and sort out if there's more there in terms of just a nerve-related hearing loss.
2: Well, Jan, as I mentioned earlier, you're someone who lives with hearing loss, and I don't want to overlook the patient experience in this discussion about treatment. What does your experience of hearing loss feel like?
11: Well, that's a great question, because I think there's a misconception about hearing loss that it's a decrement in sound, that the world sounds softer. Mm-hmm. And it really is not that. It's really an understanding loss. So many people with hearing loss tell me, I can hear you just fine, but I can't understand you. Mm-hmm. And that's the typical experience. So many of people who have so-called normal hearing will have experienced this, for example, in a restaurant. It's called the cocktail party phenomenon. Mm-hmm. When there's, and you're in your opening demo, you show that it becomes harder to hear as the noise background overcomes the signal speech that you're trying to understand. And people with hearing loss have this that's basically the problem in a nutshell, or a lot of the problem. And so my experience of hearing loss is that I can't understand people. So I take various measures to understand better, and I wear hearing aids, and I've had this, since I was a young woman. But my primary experience, again, is not understanding. And then psychologically, but personally, the experience is one of feeling isolated or excluded. And that's something that people with hearing loss really need to work on and make sure that they stay in the game.
2: We're talking to Dr. Jan Bluestein. She's a professor of medicine and population health at NYU's Grossman School of Medicine. She's also an advisor to the Hearing Loss Association of America. Also with us, Dr. Carrie Niemann, a professor in the Department of Otolaryngology and Head and Neck Surgery at Johns Hopkins University School of Medicine. She's also core faculty at the university's Cochlear Center for Hearing and Public Health. Coming up, what researchers are focused on when it comes to understanding hearing loss and how to treat its causes. And we still want to hear from you. What are your questions about hearing loss? Email us at 1A@WAMU.org. We'll be right back.

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8: This is 1A. I'm Jen White. We're discussing hearing loss in the latest treatments and research. It's for our ongoing series, In Good Health, when we put your questions to the experts. 1 in 7 people in the U.S. lives with a form of hearing loss. And as you get older, hearing loss becomes even more common. More than half of all people over 75 experience it. You're sharing your experiences with hearing loss. We got this from Mary in Minnesota.
9: I first experienced it about 10 years ago when I was 61. And my husband noticed that I had the volume up very high on the TV, and I said, oh, no, that can't be a problem. And then I noticed in meetings I was hearing garbled speech, and I thought maybe my husband was right. So I went in, and I have moderate hearing loss. I've had hearing aids for 10 years. They are the best thing that ever happened to me. I'm thankful that you can now get them more affordably. This is for anybody who is wondering, should I get them? Just go get them because they improve the quality of your life and your ability to help your cognitive brain continue to work well.
8: Mary, thanks for that message. Turning back to our panel, we're here with Dr. Carrie Neiman, a professor in the Department of Otolaryngology and Head and Neck Surgery at Johns Hopkins University School of Medicine. She's also core faculty at the university's Cochlear Center for Hearing and Public Health. She treats patients who experience hearing loss. And Dr. Jan Bluestein, professor of medicine and population health at NYU's Grossman School of Medicine. She's an advisor to the Hearing Loss Association of America and also experiences hearing loss. And let's bring in another voice. Joining us in studio is Professor Jeffrey Holt. He's a professor of otolaryngology at Boston Children's Hospital and Harvard Medical School. He researches the causes of hearing loss and potential treatments. Jeff, welcome.
10: Thank you. It's wonderful to be here.
8: And remember, you can add your voice to our discussion. If you or a loved one experiences hearing loss, what do you want to know about it? What do you want to better understand about hearing aids or other treatments? Email us at 1a@wamu.org. Now, Jeff, we've been talking about hearing loss in older adults primarily, but most of your research actually involves disorders affecting children. And your research lab also focuses on understanding how hearing loss happens in the ear. So what don't we already know about how hearing and hearing loss work that you and your team are trying to understand?
10: Yeah, that's a great question. So we've been focused on trying to understand the genes and the proteins that are involved in the normal inner ear, and then try to understand why genetic mutations lead to dysfunction of the ear and hearing loss. Ultimately, we want to use that information to design therapies to restore hearing.
8: So looking broadly, how much do we know about the share of the population that has hearing loss due to genetics as opposed to environmental factors?
10: Well, at birth, it's about 1 in 500 children have hearing loss, and a significant portion of that is due to genetic causes. As children age and as adults age, there are environmental factors which can impact hearing as well.
8: And when you talk about those environmental factors, I think about the fact that, and I'm guilty of this as well, I mean, I wear headphones for a good portion of every day. It's not uncommon to see me with a pair of earbuds in. I mean, how is the way we hear the world through technology these days affecting potential hearing loss?
10: Yeah, absolutely. It is impacting the ear. The sensory cells of the inner ear are incredibly sensitive to soft sounds, but they can be overexposed to loud sounds as well. So if you have your earbuds on and you crank up the volume too loud, or you sit at a rock concert, or you're a construction worker working with a jackhammer, any of those sorts of things can really damage the cells of the inner ear.
8: What's an example of one of the treatments for hearing loss that use gene editing to restore hearing?
10: Right. So if you know the exact mutation that's involved in causing that hearing loss, new strategies, CRISPR gene editing strategies, are being developed. They're not in the clinic yet, but we think that we may get there in the not too distant future where we can actually repair that genetic mutation, allow normal function to occur.
8: And I just want to make sure I understand, when you talk about genetic causes of hearing loss, it's not just about hearing loss that is apparent at birth. It's also hearing loss that can affect us later in life?
10: Absolutely. There are genetic causes that can progress over one's life, so you can have a predisposition to a hearing loss. And there are other known factors that, regardless of your environmental exposure, it's just going to decline. Mm-hmm. And so some of those genetic factors, you know, we want to address as early as we can once we have a diagnosis of hearing loss. And then furthermore, once we have a genetic diagnosis, the goal would be to develop treatments and intervene as early as possible.
8: What's an example of that?
10: Well, there's one gene that we study in my lab. It's called TMC1. And in some cases, children are born with hearing loss. But in other cases, patients have a hearing loss that develops in their mid-teens and then progresses through their 20s. But if we can identify that early and have a treatment ready, the sooner we intervene, the better.
8: Well, we got this from Roberta, who called us from Maine.
11: I have a one-sided hearing loss that was caused by a virus many years ago. And I have a bone-anchored hearing aid. Very interesting device. It helps, especially in crowds and lots of background noise. It's embedded in my skull, which takes the sound waves and moves them to my ear that can actually hear. It's an amazing device.
8: Now, Carrie, cochlear implants aren't new, but the number of patients getting them has risen about 10% every year. And an advocacy group for these implants estimates around 300,000 people have had the implants installed as of 2025. What innovations in cochlear implants have happened in the past 5 or 10 years, especially those that have made it to the exam rooms at the center where you work?
12: Sure. So in terms of innovations around cochlear implants, some of the reasons why we do cochlear implants has expanded. So just like the caller mentioned, a bone-anchored hearing can be a great option for somebody with single-sided deafness or somebody who has lost hearing in one side. We also now do cochlear implants for that type of hearing loss is now an option. And we're always kind of expanding kind of who is potentially eligible for cochlear implants. And we never let age be a restriction in terms of, even for the oldest old, cochlear implants, you know, is a really viable and important technology, including, you know, doing a cochlear implantation rather than under general anesthesia, under local anesthesia. Things like that are all ways in which we're trying to get that technology into more people's hands.
8: Are there patients for whom a cochlear implant, it just wouldn't be beneficial? It wouldn't help their hearing loss?
12: Sure. It depends on what type of hearing loss. And for some individuals who are born with fairly rare but different types of reasons why they may have hearing loss may not benefit, but the vast majority, again, and from that big picture public health perspective, if you have, you know, a more severe to profound hearing loss, no longer benefiting from hearing aids, that's when we start to think about cochlear implants.
8: Well, there has been a broad effort in the past decade to make more hearing aid options available over the counter. That includes a law Congress passed in 2017. It required the Food and Drug Administration to allow the sale of over-the-counter hearing aids. The FDA implemented the rule in 2020, allowing people to buy hearing aids without a prescription or an evaluation by an audiologist. Jan, how much of an effect did that law have in terms of getting people hearing aids that alleviated their hearing loss?
13: Well, the good news is that there's a law and there are devices available. The less good news is there hasn't been tremendous uptake. Right now, about 6% of the devices, the hearing aids that are sold in the United States, are over the counter. In terms of what's available, though, it's been remarkable. So over-the-counter hearing aids are alive and well. They can be bought very simply. They are sold with a lot of support. And I can give you some resources for people who are interested in looking at hearing aids and comparing them. For example, HearAdvisor.com is a fabulous website started by an audiologist who wanted to give people information, objective information about hearing aids. Prescription hearing aids tend to be quite expensive, or they can be. Over-the-counter tend to be less expensive. And this is a very nice way to be able to compare your compare the devices and assess your options from a, you know, functional standpoint, but also from a budget standpoint.
8: Well, Jan, if you would share those resources with us, we'd love to share them on our website, the1a.org. Jeff, since genetic fixes for hearing loss are really the frontier of advancement in treatment, what are we seeing the FDA approve when it comes to gene therapies?
10: Well, for the first time ever, we now have an FDA approval for a gene therapy for genetic hearing loss. This occurred just this past April. And so this is for a gene, it's known as otoferlin. It's a small population that are affected by this particular genetic mutation. We think maybe 20,000 in the United States. But this is an exciting time because this is proof of principle that gene therapy for hearing loss can work. And so now the next question is, what genes do we go after? We know about 150 different genes that cause genetic hearing loss. And so we want to start working through that list and see which ones will be amenable to a gene therapy approach.
8: Well, we're here with Professor Jeffrey Holt of Boston Children's Hospital and Harvard Medical School. Also with us, Dr. Jan Bluestein of NYU's Grossman Medical School and Dr. Carrie Niemann of Johns Hopkins University School of Medicine. We got this email from one of you. Your email was part of the reason we did this show. You wrote, "I've had tinnitus for about 6 years. However, because I don't have hearing loss, not much can be done for me. Those with hearing loss can use hearing aids with adjustments to lower the tinnitus sounds. I've read there is a linear device that may eliminate tinnitus for some or lower the sounds for others. Are there any clinical trials for this condition?" Carrie, what can you tell us?
12: Yeah, so tinnitus or tinnitus is incredibly common, not as common as hearing loss. And it does often come hand in hand with hearing loss. And so for many individuals, just like the individual mentioned, hearing aids is really the first line. But there are more and more

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1: The challenging thing about tinnitus or tinnitus is that it is a brain phenomenon. While it feels like it's coming from the ear, it is very much a brain phenomenon, which makes it so challenging both to study as well as advancements. But the Lanier device, in terms of neuromodulation, there are exciting, you know, forefronts there that hopefully more to come. But it is something that is common and certainly has impact on everyday lives. But for those with hearing loss, the first step is often get that hearing check and then check out options for amplification.
2: Well, the listener referred in that email to the Lanier device. The FDA approved that in 2023 as another treatment option for tinnitus or tinnitus. It uses sound and electrical stimulation of the tongue. I'm Jen White. You're listening to 1A. Here's another message we got from Carly in Illinois.
3: I found that I was having a lot of trouble hearing my children in the car, and I thought that it was the car, but three cars later realized that it was still a problem. So I went to an audiologist and realized that I do have significant hearing loss and qualified for hearing aids. They make a significant improvement in my life. It's alarming, the things that I can't hear if I'm not wearing them. Even if I know my coffee maker beeps, for example, and I'm standing right next to it, if I'm not wearing my hearing aids, I can't hear it. I don't know why I have this hearing loss, but I do know that my Apple Watch will frequently notify me that the sound level is too high, and even a few minutes at this level can cause hearing damage. That happens sometimes when I'm giving my kids a shower, or even when I'm drying my hands with like one of the air hand dryers. I've had that notify me about the sound level.
2: Carly, thanks for that message. Now, the FDA approved certain earbuds, like later models of Apple's AirPods, for use as hearing aids and a test for hearing loss. The FDA also has approved other devices and apps that fall under this new category of software as a medical device. Jan, how have those types of earbuds helped the accessibility and cost of getting a hearing aid for patients?
4: Yeah, I think for some people who own those devices, for example, the Apple Pro 2 and 3, I believe it is, the earbuds, you know, that's great. And I've definitely seen people who use those and really like them. They are not free, so there is a cost to those devices. And then, you know, there are various devices coming down the road, and Carrie can perhaps speak to these a bit better than I can. You know, the Apple glasses, things like that. Again, not cheap, but possible solutions. And then the OTC, the over-the-counter hearing aids, are really fabulous development, and they put hearing aids in the financial reach of a larger segment of the population. Mm.
2: Well, we got this email from Carol who says, I think it's an absolute crime that hearing aids are not covered by Medicare. If you want traditional Medicare rather than Medicare Advantage, you are at the mercy of a few companies that have market control. I'm seeing options for phone apps. Can your guests suggest any phone app options? Carrie, any advice?
1: There are certainly some phone apps, but there's ways to rig your smartphone up to kind of give you some amplification and things like that. But really the thing that, just like we were talking about, there are many more kind of form factors out there. We've got like the traditional hearing aids, prescription hearing aids, they look, you know, but having, you know, hearing aid glasses or earbuds, you know, the Android platform is coming out with Samsung with their version of the AirPod Pros coming out. So those would be the first go-to for somebody if they haven't experienced amplification. I think that's really the beauty of the over-the-counter kind of move, is we get more diversity in the marketplace to try to meet more users' needs. The other thing that it does is it opens up doorways for new and different models of care in terms of, you know we won't have enough audiologists or ENTs to meet all of the needs of everyone out there, and we have done a particularly poor job of meeting the needs of many of our low-income individuals or communities that often face barriers to care. And so having more options in terms of models of care is an important advance that comes alongside over-the-counter hearing aids.
2: Well, and Jeff, before we go to the break, I mean, research is expensive, and some of the accessing the CRISPR technology that's not That's not an inexpensive endeavor. Do you see the work you're doing as being, you know, more accessible to the

0: general public in the long term? And what does that timeline look like?
1: Well, it's an important question you ask, and I'll point out the company that has the first FDA approval for genetic hearing loss gene therapy is Regeneron, and they decided to offer that for free to all their eligible patients. So that's a remarkable thing. I don't think they can continue at that rate, but in the future, I would imagine that the prices will eventually become coming down. Technologies usually begin at a high price and come down over time as it becomes more accessible and more available. So that would be the hope in the long run.
0: We're speaking to Professor Jeffrey Holt. He's a professor of otolaryngology at Boston Children's Hospital and Harvard Medical School. Dr. Carrie Niemann, a professor in the Department of Otolaryngology and Head and Neck Surgery at Johns Hopkins University School of Medicine. And Dr. Jan Bluestein, a professor of medicine and population health at NYU's Grossman School of Medicine. We'll be back with more from you and our guests in just a moment.

0: I'm Dr. Anthony Lizerwitz, and this is Climate Connections. 150 years ago, areas of eastern Washington and Idaho were blanketed in perennial grasses, wildflowers, and native shrubs. It was an ecosystem known as Palouse Prairie.
1: It contained really important medicinal and food plants such as camas and bitterroot.
0: Daniel Ignace of Idaho's Coeur d'Alene tribe is an associate professor at the University of Minnesota. She says the grasslands also help the climate because the soil and the plant's deep roots store carbon underground. And they can soak up a lot of water, which makes the area more resilient to both floods and drought. But over time, most Palouse Prairie has been converted into farmland. And in some of the small areas where intact prairie remains, invasive species crowd out native plants. So last year, the Coeur d'Alene tribe was awarded a grant of almost $1 million to restore areas of remnant prairie on tribal land. And they're creating a seed bank in the hopes of reestablishing prairie plants in former farm fields.
1: The idea is to restore these agricultural fields back to Palouse Prairie.
0: To help revive this endangered ecosystem and reap its cultural and climate benefits. Climate Connections is produced by the Yale Center for Environmental Communication. To learn more about climate change, visit climateconnections.org.
2: 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And from the John D. and Catherine T. MacArthur Foundation, celebrating 45 years of recognizing extraordinarily creative individuals whose work defies boundaries. MacFound.org. 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
3: Back to our guests in a moment, but first a word about what's coming up tomorrow. On Friday, President Trump announced the U.S. will start importing diesel from Russia. It's the latest move by his administration to address high diesel prices that are hurting the bottom line for truckers, farmers, and ranchers. Diesel prices hit a record high of $6.53 a gallon in the U.S. last month. That's up from $3.68 a year ago, according to the AAA Motor Club. We want to hear from you. Have you or your business been impacted by high diesel prices? Tell us about it. Call 855-236-1A1A. Will the price of diesel influence your vote in November? We want to hear why. Again, 855-236-1212, and we'll share what you know tomorrow. Now let's get back to hearing loss and how treatment for hearing loss is changing. It's for our series In Good Health when we put your questions to the experts. We're here with Dr. Carrie Niemann, a professor in the Department of Otolaryngology and Head and Neck Surgery at Johns Hopkins University School of Medicine. She's also core faculty at the university's Cochlear Center for Hearing and Public Health. Also with us, Dr. Jan Bluestein, professor of medicine and population health at NYU's Grossman School of Medicine. She's also an advisor to the Hearing Loss Association of America, and she experiences hearing loss. And Professor Jeffrey Holt. He's a professor of otolaryngology at Boston Children's Hospital and Harvard Medical School. We're also hearing from you. Here's some advice from Andrea, who says they're a speech pathologist living in Florida.
4: With hearing loss, it is important to, when you're speaking with someone with hearing loss, to over-exaggerate your speech sounds so that they can read your lips. Make sure you're sitting with your face lit so people who are hard of hearing can read your lips. The important thing to remember when you're going out at night is that decibels over 85 decibels are too loud for anything that you're going to listen to for an hour or more. I like to think 85 to stay alive if you want your little delicate cilia in your ears to stay patent so you can hear well. DJs don't seem to care. Bands really don't seem to care. I wish we could have a public service announcement that bands really do not need to be above 85 decibels to sound great. And at 85 decibels, you can actually hear yourself.
3: Andrea, thanks for that message. There's still time to send in your questions. What do you want to know about how to access treatments for hearing loss? Email us at 1A@WAMU.org. We got this question from Karen in Vermont who asks, does having allergies and inflamed sinuses affect hearing? Carrie, can that have an effect?
5: Yeah, so if it's significant enough that it's blocking off the eustachian tube, which sits in the back of the nose and kind of shares that same lining as the sinuses, and the eustachian tube doesn't open as well, you can develop fluid behind the eardrum, and that certainly can be a cause for worse hearing that, you know, can be addressed by addressing kind of the health of the sinuses or a number of other options.
3: We also got this from Alicia, who writes, I have two sons who mysteriously began losing their hearing around age 13. When my second son developed the same phenomenon, we did genetic testing and discovered that they have Alport syndrome, which also includes kidney disease. It's been a very hard road accepting and dealing with their hearing loss and kidney disease. Alicia, thanks for that message. Jeff, as you're studying the genes that can cause hearing loss, are you seeing intersections with other conditions people may develop?
6: Yeah, that's an important question. There are multiple forms of hearing loss. Some of them just affect the ear. We call those non-syndromic, and there are others that affect the ear and some other bodily function. One of the more devastating ones, I think, is Usher syndrome, because it affects both ears and eyes. So patients often develop a hearing loss first and then a progressive vision loss. And we're trying to develop treatments for Usher syndrome in the lab right now.
3: Mm. And so, Carrie and Jan, I'm curious to hear from you, when someone presents with hearing loss, are there questions that doctors should ask beyond that you know, that could be related to other health conditions that they're dealing with? Jan?
7: I'll let Carrie take that one.
3: Carrie, go ahead.
5: A lot does depend on, I would say, just from my clinical practice, the age of the individual and the story in terms of what they've experienced. Do they have any family history? And it also depends on what kind of the hearing loss looks like on their audiogram or their hearing test. And so there's, you know, some of the overall genetic forms of hearing loss are relatively rare. But obviously, if somebody's coming in to see me, those are things that I'm thinking about in terms of, you know, other types of problems in terms of the kidney or the heart, always thinking about the vision. But those are often coming into play for somebody who may be a little bit younger, rather than, you know, somebody who may be in their 70s, 80s, has a hearing loss that looks very consistent with age-related hearing loss. At that end, we are then thinking about maybe not, you know, syndromes or genetics, but we're thinking about what are those other things that those older adults are coming in with in terms of vision changes or memory changes. And those are things that you have to be taking into account in terms of why it's important to move forward with doing something about one's hearing.
3: Now, you mentioned hearing tests and, you know, some wearable technology these days, like Apple Watches, also some Android apps. They track your sound exposure and tell you how many decibels you're hearing over time. Carrie, what do we know about the usefulness of that kind of reporting and really the reliability?
5: Yeah. So I would say, you know, step one as a public health intervention of saying yes, like for individuals to know where in their world both their kind of noise exposure is at, and then two, being able to know where you are in terms of your hearing status, in terms of some of the apps that are out there. Hearing Number is one app that we've developed at Bloomberg School of Public Health, is freely available on iOS and Android. So step one is having the power of information. We know from the WHO, they've been working very closely to help with device manufacturers. Can we put limiters, but can we at least get some of this tracking data out there? And just like the individual was commenting about 85 stay alive, we really don't want to exceed 80 decibels over 40 hours for adults, or kind of aiming for 60% of max volume. We know it matters to be able to have that information, but just how much is that actually changing people's behavior? Certainly more to come on that.
3: We also got this question from Beth, who says, please discuss if there are potential advancements in hearing aids to help with background noise. Please discuss about any medicine, perhaps, I think is what she meant, for hearing loss. Jan, can you tackle the hearing aid question? Are there new hearing aids coming out that can help perhaps dim some of that background noise that Beth is talking about?
7: Indeed, there are. And what do you know? They run on AI, right? They use AI in the device to separate the noise stream from the voice stream. Okay, so what you want to hear is separated by the device, or the voices are separated from the noise. There are several hearing aids out there now that do this. I've heard people say they're miraculous. Okay, so there is really quite a change. You can learn more about these hearing aids. Again, I'm a big advocate of HearAdvisor.com, which is a nonpartisan or a it's not a commercial site. It's it's a site that is sort of like Consumer Reports, and it provides information specifically about these new AI-assisted hearing aids and the extent to which they actually do separate speech from noise. Mm.
3: And we should just mention, Jan, that you also consult for an AI hearing aid company called Fortell AI. What are you helping them better understand about hearing loss and how AI could play a role?
7: What am I helping them understand? Mm-hmm. I think I'm providing mostly the patient's perspective. I don't want to recommend Fortell. I don't want to say anything like that. But I find that more and more people in this field, manufacturers, audiologists, and so on, are interested in the facts, are interested in the science, and are interested in knowing, well, exactly what does work and what doesn't work. And that's a very promising development.
3: We're getting questions about cost. And Jeff, you know, when it comes to hearing loss that stems from a genetic cause, like a faulty gene, at this point, what are the barriers to getting someone with genetic hearing loss treated for it? For example, one of the new gene therapies you mentioned earlier.
6: Right. So gene therapies in general are quite expensive. A lot of that is due to the cost of the research and the development. Companies that are sponsoring these have to recover the money they've put into it. So price tags tend to be high. I think the question is, what is the value of hearing, right? And what would be the value of restoring it for someone's lifetime? And so if you compare, say, the numbers of visits you would have to go to see the audiologist or to go for regular tune-ups on your hearing aids, comparing that over a lifetime to the cost of a gene therapy, they might be comparable. And again, I would hope over the long term, those costs would come down. Mm.
3: We got this from Dana, who says, I have hearing aids from my audiologist. I can barely afford this. How do lower cost discounts over the counter aids compare? I mean, Jan, when we're talking about the difference between a hearing aid that's been prescribed versus the over the counter option, are they comparable?
7: Good question. So the answer is sometimes, and it depends on the device. One of the issues is there's just such a huge, there are such a huge number of devices on the market, and it can be dizzying and kind of discouraging for people with hearing loss to try and figure out which one might work for them. Yes, there are over-the-counter devices that work very well. And the most, you know, there's a star over-the-counter device now on Ear Advisor, that costs $340 for a pair. Audiologists also can sell less costly devices. So they typically may offer a so-called premium hearing aid with all the bells and whistles. But if you ask, they may be able to offer you something that has maybe fewer bells and whistles, but works well. So there's a lot of choice out there. And a lot of, it's a big job to manage all these choices and expenses.
3: And again, we're going to share some resources on our website, v1a.org. We're talking to Dr. Jan Bluestein of NYU's Grossman Medical School, Professor Jeffrey Holt of Boston Children's Hospital and Harvard Medical School, and Dr. Carrie Niemann of Johns Hopkins University School of Medicine. We're hearing from you. Robert in Michigan writes, I encourage any veteran who is having hearing problems to visit their VA center. I received a quality hearing aid that I would have never been able to afford without the VA, and your hearing loss does not have to be service connected. Great tip there, Robert. I'm Jen White. You're listening to 1A. You know, the biggest population of people, as we've said, experiencing hearing loss is older adults. 10% of those over the age of 55 have hearing loss that qualifies as a disability. And that number goes up to more than half of adults over the age of 75. And as we've been hearing across the hour, cost is a concern for many patients. So the average cost of a prescription hearing aid is $1,700. Many people pay thousands more than that. Over-the-counter hearing aid prices, Jan, as you said, are less. They cost on average about $500. But there's still a significant range, and it's important to note that Medicare does not cover hearing aids or hearing exams. So, Carrie, to what extent is covering the full cost of hearing aids the solution we ought to focus on if the goal is to get all patients with age-related hearing loss treated.
5: Yeah, so cost definitely needs to be part of the conversation. And the fact that we have now this, you know, move towards over-the-counter hearing aids to open up additional avenues, it isn't the only part of the discussion in terms of, we know from, you know, countries that have national health systems that provide hearing aids for free if you, you know, navigate through the system, that the uptake may be a little bit higher, but it's not that much higher than what we see in the United States. So we can't just stop at saying, you know, even now we can't stop and say, oh, we've solved cost. We have over-the-counter hearing aids. Clearly, we're not, you know, seeing it. Just like one of the individuals spoke about kind of the communication strategies, all of the things about learning to live well with hearing loss are also important parts of that go alongside technology. So we need to start understanding hearing and your hearing health from very early and being able to know, just like you know, what your, you know, blood pressure is, and you can take appropriate action knowing where you are in terms of your hearing health status and actually doing something about it. Even when it's just, you know, a mild amount of hearing loss, you can use communication strategies. There's AirPod Pros, you know, different devices. So I think that part of the conversation is important to be having and not only around cost.
3: Well, we got this from Karen, who writes, seeing the isolation in my mother and other elderly relatives due to hearing loss, I am shocked how inadequate and troublesome the hearing aids are. We put people on the moon but can't provide effective hearing aids for millions of elderly people. It is ageism. And I really want to focus on the isolation part that Karen writes about there. I mean, if a person is experiencing hearing loss, especially a loss that isn't officially diagnosed, they might be resistant to getting treatment or worried about the cost. Jan, what advice would you give to them or to one of their loved ones to help them both understand the signs of hearing loss, but also pursue, you know, a diagnosis and treatment?
7: Yeah, that's kind of the crux of the matter. So, there are two scenarios here. One was an older person who's isolated, and the other one is a person who's perhaps more still in the game. And in both cases, I think that the remedy or the approach is the same. And that is networking with other people who have hearing loss, talking to people who have gone through this, exploring the options. It takes energy to do that, but it pays off handsomely. So living with hearing loss is hard, and you should mine your social network for any tips you could find. There are terrific books about how to be a person with hearing loss. I can mention one, Hear and Beyond, which Sherry Eberts and Gail Hannon wrote. Both Sherry and Gail have hearing loss. But how do you live this way, right? What do you do? What do you do if you can't understand your spouse when your spouse is talking? So those kinds of things are really delicate matters, important matters, and matters that need information, need people to understand that the problem is right there. With older people who are quite isolated, they really will probably need an advocate.
3: And we hopefully have armed you with some information that can help you be that advocate today. And we will also share additional resources on our website, the1a.org. That's Dr. Jan Bluestein. She's a professor of medicine and population health at NYU's Grossman School of Medicine and an advisor to the Hearing Loss Association of America. Dr. Carrie Niemann, professor in the Department of Otolaryngology and Head and Neck Surgery at Johns Hopkins University School of Medicine. And Professor Jeffrey Holt, a professor of otolaryngology at Boston Children's Hospital and Harvard Medical School. Thanks to you all. And we'd love to hear from you. What do you want us to cover next in our ongoing health series, In Good Health? Email us at 1a@wamu.org. Today's producer was Michael Falero. This program comes to you from WAMU, part of American University in Washington, distributed by NPR.
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14: From WHYY in Philadelphia, this is Fresh Air. I'm Dave Davies. Today, writer Rana Faruhar on how polar ice melting is opening new shipping lanes in the Arctic, making the region a zone of great power competition and potentially conflict.
15: There is going to be more commerce done through this area. There is going to be greater military interest in the area. And all of that matters because it really is in America's backyard.
14: Faruhar got an up-close look aboard a Coast Guard icebreaker. She says China has big ambitions in the region and advantages in shipping that worry U.S. policymakers. Her new book is Sea Change. Later, Maureen Corrigan reviews The Two Saddest Kitchens, a new graphic book by New Yorker cartoonists Roz Chast and Jason Adam Katzenstein. First News.
16: Live from NPR News in Washington, I'm Ryland Barton. A federal judge has extended an order for now blocking the Trump administration from banning reporters from CNN, MS Now, and Politico from the White House. U.S. District Judge Timothy Kelly ruled that the ban violates the journalists' constitutional rights to free speech and due process. Kelly said that the news outlets are likely to succeed in their case against the president. Democratic and Republican Party leaders have been in a legal battle about ad rates since earlier this year. Today, the Supreme Court again sided with the Republicans, at least for now. NPR's Mahum Javed has more.
17: The GOP has been given another win in the ongoing ad rate dispute between the two parties. A recent Federal Communications Commission policy gives party committees discounted ad rates previously only offered to candidates. Democratic leaders, including former Senator Sherrod Brown, challenged this policy, and a lower court ordered the FCC to finalize its new rule before the November 3rd elections. Now, the Supreme Court has intervened, saying the FCC does not have to follow that deadline. This means both party committees can continue to enjoy discounted ad rates for the upcoming midterm, and the Republican Party committee has considerably more in its coffers than its Democratic counterpart. Mahum Javed, NPR News.
16: The Justice Department is threatening California with possible legal action over what it says are non-citizens who received mail ballots for next month's midterm elections. A letter sent to the Secretary of State gives California 48 hours to determine whether any non-citizens are listed. Streaming giant Netflix is laying off 6% of its staff amid growing competition. NPR's Mondolito Barco reports it's the biggest round of layoffs in 4 years.
18: Netflix staffers around the world got the news today that 1,000 of them are losing their jobs. In an email memo to employees, co-CEOs Greg Peters and Ted Sarandos wrote that most of the cuts would be in Netflix's product, tech, legal, and HR teams. With increased competition and slower growth, the streamer's been trying to get subscribers to spend more time on its platform by adding live sports and events, video podcasts, and shows by YouTube creators. Netflix joins other tech and media companies with recent layoffs, including Amazon and Disney. And the new Skydance merger of Paramount and Warner Brothers is expected to result in job cuts soon. Mandalit Del Barco, NPR News, Los Angeles.
16: The Social Security Administration projects a 3.6% cost of living increase on checks for older adults and people with disabilities starting in 2027. Some recipients say it won't offset rising prices. This adjustment means $75 extra per month for the nearly 72 million Social Security beneficiaries and about 7.3 million supplemental security income recipients. Meanwhile, inflation continues to pressure household budgets and savings. You're listening to NPR News from Washington. Supermarkets in France and the Netherlands are dealing with the aftermath of a cyber attack that disrupted refrigeration systems. The attack caused temperatures to soar, leading to significant food losses. Investigations are underway, but no perpetrators have been identified. Experts say the attack highlights vulnerabilities and the need for better cybersecurity measures. A parent has filed a class action lawsuit against OpenAI for allowing her teenage children to use ChatGPT without parental consent and profiting off their data. NPR's Ho Jing Nan has more.
19: The lawsuit filed in California alleges that OpenAI allowed the plaintiff's children to bypass its parental consent requirement easily, and that the chatbot continued to engage with one of the children even after the girl said that she was 12, below the minimum user age that OpenAI laid out in its own policy. According to the complaint, the children shared intimate life details with the chatbot, including selfies, their anxieties about their appearance, and a photo of insects in the bathroom. The plaintiff alleges that OpenAI unjustly profits off of such user data and demands compensation from the company. In a response to NPR, OpenAI says it strongly disagrees with this, quote, misguided lawsuit. It says it requires parental consent for underage users and lets teen users opt out of letting OpenAI train on their data. Hua Jingnan, NPR News.
16: Americans have a new sunscreen option for the first time in over 25 years. The FDA approved the chemical ingredient BEMT back in June. The ingredient is already popular in Europe and is supposed to offer broad protection without the cosmetic downsides of older ingredients. This is NPR News.
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21: From the WEKU Newsroom, I'm Jaron Cohen with a forecast for northern, central, and eastern Kentucky. Tonight, low temperatures will be down in the mid to upper 60s range, and there's a chance for rain tonight, especially in northern Kentucky. Then tomorrow, a chance for rain across our region and high temperatures in the upper 70s to lower 80s tomorrow. Tomorrow night, lows will be down in the mid-60s with a slight chance for rain in northern and eastern Kentucky. 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
14: This is Fresh Air. I'm Dave Davies. If I ask you to picture the North Pole, what comes to mind? Maybe Santa and his elves? Maybe a vast frozen expanse with a pole of some kind marking the very top of the world. Well, our guest today, Rana Faruharp, says you should be thinking about a navigable ocean, and we all should be thinking about it a lot more than we used to. Climate change is melting the polar ice and opening up new shipping routes across the Arctic, which means that the region is increasingly becoming a zone for great power competition and potentially conflict. It turns out that a shipping route across the Arctic is a time and money-saving shortcut for a lot of international commerce. Faruhar notes that 90% of global trade moves through ships, and the Arctic may well become as critical an avenue for world shipping as the Suez or Panama canals. Beyond that, beneath the Arctic waters are large deposits of oil, natural gas, and rare earth minerals, as well as underwater cables, which carry 95% of the world's intercontinental information flow. So China and Russia are increasing their maritime presence in the Arctic. And Faruhar writes that while the United States wants to get in the game, it's way behind China in the number of vessels it builds, and especially in icebreakers, critical to navigating the Arctic. In researching her book, Furuhar got to embed on what at the time was the United States' only Arctic icebreaking ship, the USS Healy. She writes that if the United States is to hold its own in the growing competition with China, it will need to aggressively revive its shipbuilding industry. Rana Furuhar is a global business columnist and associate editor at the Financial Times and CNN's global economic analyst. She's the author of three previous books. Her latest is Sea Change, America's New Great Game in the Arctic Circle. Rana Furuhar, welcome to Fresh Air.
0: Oh, thank you, Dave. Thanks for having me.
14: You know, a lot of books begin with a compelling quote or an anecdote. Yours begins with a map, which I confess was startling to me. It's the same old planet Earth, but different. I'd like you to just briefly describe this map and the story it tells.
0: Yeah, absolutely. Well, you know, when I went on the U.S. Coast Guard cutter Healy, one of the very first things I noticed was that every single map on the vessel looks at the world from the top down. So you see the North Pole in the center, and then you're looking outward at the Arctic Circle. And let me tell you, when you look at the world that way, it looks very different. One of the things that you notice right away is that Russia takes up more than half of the space on the map. It is enormous. It is the dominant geographic power, one might say, in the Arctic. Canada is big. Greenland is a lot bigger and more important than you might think. And the U.S. actually looks pretty small. You know, Alaska is a big state, but when you compare it to what else is up there, it kind of dims by comparison. And if you look a little further down, you begin to realize Japan's pretty close. China's not as far away as you might think. So we know that maps often portray great powers in the way that great powers would like to be portrayed. And there's all kinds of stories about maps being redone and resized to account for that. But looking at the world from the top down just gives you a totally different sense of what matters, which country matters, and what's navigable.
14: Right. And you can focus on this emerging area of competition and get its context a lot better. Let's begin with what exactly has changed in the Arctic Circle. I mean, we all have heard about global warming and polar ice melting. How much of it is navigable now and for how much of the year?
0: So it's a really great question. Nobody, including me, quite frankly, really cared too much about the Arctic until recently, and that's because it was mostly frozen solid for most of the year. You know, obviously, you have areas around Canada, around Russia that you can get through with icebreakers, which are specially designed ships. They have special steel-reinforced hulls that can break through ice. But generally, if you're talking about going across the North Pole, that has been largely conceptual until quite recently. But we are getting to a point with polar ice melting where even a polar route is becoming a real possibility for 2 to 3 weeks a year. The rest of the ways that you get across the Arctic, there's two very real other routes, the Northern Sea Route, which is largely controlled by Russia, which is claiming a lot of that route now as its own territorial waters, and the Northwest Passage, which goes through U.S. and Canadian waters. And you can get through those areas for months at a time. Now, it's slower going than, say, trying to go through the Panama Canal or the Suez Canal. But as some of those other waterways become choke points, the Panama Canal, because of water shortage, actually, in the region, is becoming less navigable for different parts of the year. The Suez has been the subject of Houthi terrorism. And, of course, the Strait of Hormuz has now become the world's biggest global choke point with the war in Iran. So the Arctic is becoming an area that countries and companies are looking at and thinking, wow, let's try shipping more this way. And I can tell you that the Chinese and Russians are already doing quite a lot of that.
14: Right. And it's interesting. You can just see, if you look at this map, if you wanted to get from the Northern Pacific, you know, from China, Korea, you know, Seattle or whatever, you could just go through the Bering Strait past Alaska. And if you could cut right across the Arctic, in no time, you're sailing past Greenland and you're in the North Atlantic. So you can get to Europe or the East Coast. So potentially saving billions, trillions of dollars, I guess, in the aggregate, right?
0: Right. I mean, in general, if you are taking one of these Arctic routes, you can save as much as 40% of the time it would take you to go from the Atlantic to the Pacific. And depending on the price of oil, that's a heck of a lot of money. It's also about safety, increasingly. You know, with other routes being subject to terror or climate change, this is becoming a very, very real passage, and exponentially more Russian natural gas and Chinese trade is being done through this area than it was even just a couple of years ago.
14: And we should note, at least in passing, potentially really valuable deposits of energy and rare earth minerals.
0: Yep, for
14: sure. Way down
0: sure.
14: under the water, though, right?
0: Way down under the water. And that gets, again, to the fact that, you know, people have known for some time that there were natural resources in this area. But just as, you know, it's difficult to, say, drill for natural gas in Siberia. It's very expensive. It's, you know, it's impractical. It really wasn't a practical option until recently. But now, with climate change happening so much more quickly, and frankly, the race for things like rare earth minerals becoming much more of an issue, China actually has ring-fenced quite a lot of the rare earth minerals around the world. The Arctic Circle is one of the few areas, the High North, as it's also known, is one of the few areas where countries and companies can still go hunt for these things and have a chance of getting them and, you know, duke it out potentially with rivals.
14: We are speaking with Rana Faruhar. She's a global business columnist at the Financial Times. Her new book is Sea Change, America's New Great Game in the Arctic Circle. We'll continue our conversation in just a moment. This is Fresh Air.
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14: This is Fresh Air, and our guest is Financial Times columnist Rana Faruhar. Her new book is a look at how melting of the polar ice has created new shipping lanes in the Arctic Ocean. Her book is Sea Change, America's New Great Game in the Arctic Circle. Well, you did a lot of research for this book about maritime competition and economics and other issues, but you also had this experience of embedding on this Coast Guard icebreaker, the Healy, which was a pretty remarkable experience. And I wanted you to read a little passage from the book just about what it looked like up there.
0: Yeah, absolutely. I'll read from the introduction. The water all around us, stretching as far as an eye or a telescope can see, is gray. Slate gray, light gray, gray-blue, gray-green, gray speckled with white, steel gray, but always a color that reflects the utter lack of warmth below. The sun this far north can be surprisingly bright, leaving a streak of neon yellow on the water, but it never really changes the color of the sea itself. The ocean is vast and alive, roiling with waves and wind and motion. Even when the sea is calm, it is alive with movement. It's a picture you can stare at for minutes, hours even, and never get bored, because you're never seeing the same thing twice. Looking out at the mesmerizing gray churn that turns into a pattern if you stare at it long enough, I remember a book I once read about ancient Polynesian sailors. They were able to navigate across thousands of miles with no scientific equipment, no maps, sometimes not even the stars, by simply feeling the currents from the bottom of their canoes. We've come a long way since then with maritime technology, but in other ways not so far. The sea is still an undiscovered country whose mysteries we are only just beginning to understand. This is especially true here in the Arctic Ocean, the least explored water on Earth.
14: Remarkable experience, wasn't it, being on that
0: ship? Oh, boy. God. Yeah. Well, you know how you hear native peoples have, you know, 40 words for snow? Yeah. I now have 40 words for cold. Because I boarded the Healy. Healy's actually docked, generally docked in Seattle. That's the home port. But I got on board the ship in Nome, Alaska. The crew had come back down from a tour that they had already taken and picked up me and some scientists, climate scientists in Nome, Alaska. And I thought Nome was pretty cold, but by the time you travel up through the Bering Strait, through the Chukchi Sea, into the Beaufort Sea, and, you know, pretty close to the top of the world, you begin to realize what cold really is. And it's very, very beautiful. I have been lucky enough as a foreign correspondent and a reporter for over 30 years to go to a lot of unique places. You know, I've been in markets in Nigeria and I've been in the Himalayas, but Alaska and the parts of the world that the Healy traverses in the high north are some of the most remote and really geographically unique parts of the world. And the Healy was singular. You know, when I was on board the ship, it was the only icebreaker in the Arctic Circle for the U.S. And so if there's a problem, man, you're on your own up there. It's really something. It's very sobering. The first time that we actually got into the ice, because we sailed for some time and we'd see either no ice or patches of ice, which was actually kind of concerning to some of the climate scientists that were on board. But eventually we got into ice and you begin to feel and hear the ice as it is being broken by the ship. And I remember being down on the mess hall, which is a couple floors down from the waterline, and I was sitting eating my lunch and you begin to hear this shh kind of sound, and then it becomes squeaky like fingers on chalkboard, and you can kind of feel vibration and it gets louder and louder, and you're like, wow, there are only 12 inches of reinforced steel between me and death. that's very sobering.
14: Right. It was remarkable. And you talked about being with one of these sailors, a woman who was at the forward lookout post where she would sort of guide the ship through these different patterns of ice. Did you see wildlife out there?
0: We did. I mean, one of the most amazing things was seeing a huge herd of walruses swim up to the boat at one point. And it was incredible because they're big. I mean, their tusks alone looked about 2 feet long. And, you know, they just swim right up. They're so curious. And there were maybe 20 of them, and they're just playfully going around the ship. And the captain, Michelle Shallop, told me that one of the things she loved most about being on this boat and, you know, being in the Arctic in general was seeing the wildlife. People will report seeing polar bears. I saw any number of whales, dolphins, porpoises, and the ice itself is so different. I mean, sometimes it looks kind of like a patchwork quilt. Other times it's much more solid. And if you're breaking through it, it's really kind of more art than science. You know, you have to look and you have to find what are called seams, kind of openings in the ice that you can glide the boat onto so that it can kind of find that and then push it apart. There's also the possibility when you get into solid ice of the boat actually going up on top of the ice and then using its entire weight to kind of break the ice, heavy ice. And the Healy can actually go through, you know, multiple feet of
14: ice. Did you experience that?
0: We did not get to that kind of level of ice, which again was, you know, part of the mission that we were there to investigate was climate science. And there were several climate scientists who had waited for years to get onto this vessel to do their work. And one of the things that they were measuring was ice levels, salinity, temperature, plankton, all of which is giving you information about the health of the water. And I actually touched base with some of those scientists several months after we had come off of the Healy, and they were starting to go through that data and look at it. And there is some real scientific data showing that these areas are changing. They are warming. They are becoming different than they have been in the past. And that affects all kinds of things. It affects the kind of fish that could live there. It affects the wind and wave patterns that you might get, which could in turn affect things like the Canadian boreal forest fires that, you know, I experience in my home in Brooklyn, New York. You would think that has nothing to do with the Arctic, but it actually has everything to do with what's happening in the high north.
14: The icebreaker that you were on, the USS Healy, was a Coast Guard vessel. It's not part of the Navy. The Coast Guard is part of the Commerce Department. Their job is not to wage war, but to rescue folks at sea who are in trouble, and also to protect U.S. shipping. And The work it was doing here, a lot of it was research. There was environmental research and also mapping of the ocean floor. You know, you said earlier that this was the least explored water on Earth, and it's interesting that even the Northwest Passage, which is this route that closely hews to Canada across the Arctic, was not fully mapped. What does that mean? What were they looking for? What did they discover?
0: Yeah, this was one of the most surprising things to me. So every second that we were on board the ship, it was mapping the seabed floor. And that was being done by a separate team of scientists who
14: gauging the depth and putting that on a map? Is that what the idea is?
0: Depth, yes, but also more, you know, very specific information about what is actually on the seabed floor. You know, you can map with satellite technology, but that will not give you a sense of every single detail of what might be on the seabed floor. And that detailed mapping matters because that's how you see something which we did in fact discover while I was on board the ship, an underwater volcano that had methane coming from its plume, and that's coming up off the seabed floor. So you definitely want to have a detailed map so that a ship that might be passing in that area won't crash into it, for starters. But also, you get a sense of, wow, all right, is there a natural resource here? So it was interesting. Megan McGovern, who was the NOAA captain that was doing that mapping and working, I was sitting with her, actually, when that feature, as they call it, was found. And she kind of paused and said, this is interesting. It's a looks like a methane-plumed volcano. And I said, does that mean there might be natural gas? And she said, might be. And she noted that it was near a native whaling ground. So then you start to get into issues that, you know, we've all read about whose Arctic is it? You know, who gets the right? Is this, do native peoples that still make their living fishing and whaling, or do they have right of passage here? Does an American oil company that wants to come up and explore have first dibs here? Or is there some Russian or Chinese company that's going to come in using open source data, you know, and get this information and exploit these resources? But these are the reasons that you need to map. And only 15% of the Arctic seabed is actually mapped in this way. So one of the big missions while I was on board the Healy was to try and map this portion of the Northwest Passage in much more detail in anticipation of the fact that there will be more commerce done in this area.
14: One of the interesting things about this voyage was that it had a woman on it, Clarissa Zeller, who was a scientist and the official native observer of the mission. And so she would, for example, take note if activity was occurring too close to native whaling areas. I wonder if that would still be true if you went out on the boat today under the second Trump administration.
0: You know, it's a great point, and it was something I did try and engage, not just Clarissa, but I tried to engage many of the members of the crew in talking about politics. And, of course, they are very, very specifically and officially apolitical, and I think most of them are, you know, pretty apolitical in general. I mean, they are people that are dedicated to service. They do their jobs no matter who's in charge. But Clarissa did make the point, as did others on board the ship, that actually this collaboration that the U.S. Coast Guard had at that point with Native peoples, there was always what's called a Native observer on board the ship that would both take the information that scientists would be gathering and give it back to tribes, but also share information from tribes. What's happening in certain areas of fishing? You know, what are the behaviors of the wildlife in a certain area? Native peoples have actually oral histories, detailed oral histories about weather patterns, water patterns, wildlife that go back generations. And they've actually, in some cases, helped both U.S. and Canadian officials chart new passages and explore areas and really kind of helped with that process. So that's a competitive advantage for both sides. And it's something that's not typically done, say, by the Russians or Chinese. It is not the top priority of the Trump administration, but I will say I was even more interested in whether the climate science could be done today. And I did speak to some of the scientists that had been on board the ship, and I said, look, could you guys sell that research today? Would you be able to get passage on the Healy? Because there's a big competition to get on board, because it's about $70,000 a day to run this thing. So it's priority. And they said, well, you'd be surprised. You know, the same experiment that you might build under a progressive administration as this is climate science, you might build under the Trump administration as this is mapping the seabed and we're discovering new natural resources or we're charting weather patterns that might help, commercial ships with safety and risk. So there are different ways to package the same thing.
14: Let's take another break here. Let me reintroduce you. We are speaking with Rana Furuhar. She is a global business columnist and associate editor at the Financial Times and CNN's global economic analyst. Her new book is Sea Change, America's New Great Game in the Arctic Circle. She'll be back to talk more after this short break. For a peek behind the scenes at Fresh Air and recommendations from our producers, sign up for our free newsletter at whyy.org/freshair. I'm Dave Davies, and this is Fresh Air.

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6: This is Fresh Air. I'm Dave Davies, and we're speaking with author and Financial Times columnist Rana Faruhar about the emerging great power competition over the Arctic Ocean, where polar ice melting due to global warming has opened new valuable shipping routes. For her new book, Faruhar spent time in the Arctic aboard the USS Healy, a Coast Guard icebreaker. She writes that the United States is far behind China in building commercial ships and icebreakers critical to navigating the Arctic. Faruhar's book is Sea Change, America's New Great Game in the Arctic Circle. Okay, now China has declared itself a near Arctic nation. I mean, I don't know if that's some formal designation by the UN or anything. What does it mean? What are they doing?
7: Well, it's really interesting. China made that declaration a few years ago, and it was very much part of a larger Chinese strategy. You may have heard of the One Belt, One Road strategy, which China came up with again several years ago. It was about recreating the old Silk Route through Asia, through Central Asia, parts of the Middle East, Southern Europe even. And it was really about rebuilding Chinese trade power and influence. Some years after that strategy was first announced, China announced it was going to be a near Arctic nation, and it would look for a polar Silk Road, which basically connects this larger global ambition to the Arctic specifically. Now, if you look pretty closely, thinking about that map, looking at the world top down, I mean, China's still pretty far away from having certainly the position that Russia or even the U.S. does in the Arctic. But Russia is, I would argue, I think many experts would say, Russia is a vassal state to China. Russia has a lot of resources, it has a lot of territory, but essentially it is dancing to the Chinese tune because China is the largest purchaser of Russian energy, and it is certainly the biggest strategic partner for Russia. So China and Russia together are clearly trying to make the top of the world an area over which they have the most interest. And that's very interesting because it starts to dovetail with something that's happening in U.S. policy, which is more of a sense of we need to protect what's close to home. And so if you look at things that way, then you have the U.S. and China coming into much closer geographic conflict, you know. I mean, whether or not it would ever be a hot conflict, I hope not, but certainly competition in that area.
6: Now, the United States used to build a lot of ships, and it really doesn't

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1: Times when I first came across them. China has about 5,500 ocean-going vessels. Those are commercial vessels that you know, might be cargo freighters or, you know, tankers or sometimes dual-use military and civilian vessels. The U.S. has under 200, and that's a generous count. You know, some people might mark it more under 100 if you look at what's actually out there in the ocean right now. But let's err on the side of being generous and say it's under 200. Compare that to 5,500 ocean-going vessels. And what that says to me is that China has, at least from a maritime standpoint, really owned the bricks and mortar of global logistics. And, you know, depending on the year, between 80 and 90% of global trade travels by ship. So think about what that means for a blockade around Taiwan, for example, if that were to come to pass at some point. Or let's say that there were another global pandemic and China needed preferential shipping access to certain ports or certain medical materials that might be in various parts of the world. It has the maritime capacity to really go front and center and certainly take precedent over what the U.S. could do with its own flagged vessels.
2: Right. So critical needs in the United States, like, you know, face masks during the pandemic or
1: for sure,
2: rare earth metals or computer chips. If they want to, they could really put a hurt on us.
1: That's right. That's right. And not that they would, but you did see just, you know, you mentioned face masks. You did see during the pandemic briefly China, and I can understand if you're Chinese, saying, hey, you know, we need our masks right now. So we're not going to sell these cheap masks into the U.S. We're going to ring fence them. Serious supply chain disruptions are happening about once every 18 months for all kinds of reasons. You know, it might be a pandemic, could be war in Ukraine, war in Iran, a tsunami. There are so many reasons. And so this idea of not just maritime resiliency, but industrial resiliency and the capacity to be able to get some of what you need at home, or at least from allies, is becoming a lot more important.
2: You know, it's interesting, you write that there was a moment in the 1990s when all of this intense great power rivalry seemed less intense, and Gorbachev, who had just taken power in, you know, what was then was Russia as the Soviet Union was collapsed, and called for an Arctic zone of peace. And in 1996, an Arctic Council was formed of eight nations: Canada, Russia, Finland, Denmark, Norway, Sweden, Iceland, and the United States. What was its purpose?
1: It was basically to be an institutional guardian for the high north, you know, to find points of cooperation between these Arctic nations, largely to protect the environment in the area and also to study climate research, because even then, scientists knew that this area was really, really important. It's cold, right? So on the one hand, you would say, well, is climate actually, does it matter as much there? Or is it, you know, more important for Mauritius or some island in the South Pacific? And actually, climate change is happening faster and the effects are more extreme in the high north. So it's a really interesting and excellent place to study the topic.
2: Obviously, things have changed a lot. You say that the politicization of the Arctic started in 2007, when Russia planted a titanium flag on the bottom of an ocean ridge that's of overlapping claims. This is kind of hard to picture. What was going on here?
1: Well, yeah, this happened in 2007, and it was a little bit of a stunt, but it was a pretty provocative action. You know, Russia goes down, plants this titanium flag on the bottom of the ocean, and it's a ridge where the Danish, Canadian, and Russian claims actually overlap. And there were immediate protests from several other nations. The Canadian minister at the time, Peter MacKay, said that, hey, this isn't the 15th century. You just can't go around the world and plant flags and say we're claiming this as a territory. But it gets to something that's increasingly important, which is that the continental shelf, which, you know, you could sort of imagine you're on land and then the shelf goes down into the sea, down, down, down, and eventually it flattens out. The point at which it flattens out onto the seabed, that is where countries can start staking their claim to rare earth minerals or natural gas or even sort of fishing rights. And by the way, the Arctic, we haven't talked about this, but the Arctic is actually one of the top untapped sources for fish, large quantities of protein at a time when there's over

0: overfishing in the Pacific. So that's another reason people are interested. But finding out where these ridges are and where they end and laying claim to them is a big deal right now. It's something, it's one of the reasons why the mapping is happening. It's very important in terms of staking claims to mineral rights. And so there's a big race to do that.
1: So what are the rules? I mean, are waters that are considered international open to anybody?
0: Well, there's some debate over that. There is something called the United Nations Convention on the Law of the Sea, which governs maritime activities, including those in the Arctic. You know, it has their rules about where you can mine, how you can mine, who gets what. But the U.S. never signed on to that convention. Various presidents, from Clinton to Bush to Obama, did support it, but key Republican senators opposed it basically on ideological grounds, you know, the notion that no international body should have sovereign right over what the U.S. does. And that's very much something that the Trump administration supports. And so it makes it much more of a free-for-all as to who gets what in the Arctic. You know, and then you throw in the fact that Russians and Chinese don't always play by the U.N. rules either. And there is a lot of debate now. And you have this paradigm that I have likened, actually, to the 19th century Great Game, where you had the British Empire and the Russian Empire trying to explore Central Asia and find a passage to India and claim natural resources along the way. And it was very much a who can get there first, who can stake their claim, who can get ahead of any kind of hot conflict by saying, you know, we're here. And what's the phrase, that ownership is, or possession is 9/10 of the law. So it kind of matters.
1: We need to take a break here. Let me reintroduce you. We are speaking with Rana Farooharp. She is a global business columnist at the Financial Times and author of the new book, Sea Change, America's New Great Game in the Arctic Circle. We'll be right back in just a moment. 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
1: This is Fresh Air, and our guest today is Financial Times columnist Rana Farooharp. Her new book is an eye-opening look at how the melting of polar ice has created new shipping lanes in the Arctic Ocean, making it a new arena for great power competition. Her book is Sea Change, America's New Great Game in the Arctic Circle. You write that fiber optic cables are laid in the polar region. How do they fit into this great power competition?
0: So fiber optic cable is what 90% of the world's communication runs on. You know, we think about Elon Musk and satellite technology, but the fact of the matter is most data still goes on undersea cables. And undersea cables have become a real touchstone in wars and conflicts around the world. You know, you're seeing, as part of Russian efforts around the war in Ukraine, you've seen snapping of cables in the Baltic area. You've seen snapping of cables in the South China Sea. This is something, it's almost like underwater terrorism that nations now do to cut off information flows. So where can you lay these things more safely? Where can you police them in a way that's more effective? And the Arctic is one of those areas. So you are seeing a race to lay down new cable and who can get there fastest, and then who can potentially commercialize and even militarize areas where those cables have been laid.
1: Now, I'm picturing ships going through the water, unspooling these massive cables where they eventually sink to the bottom. Mm-hmm. How does militarizing those areas, I mean, what does that look like?
0: Well, that looks like more submarines patrolling. It looks like more ports that might have military operations or munitions. This is actually one of the reasons why Greenland has become so important. And again, this is kind of one of these areas where Donald Trump comes to something important in a totally wrong-headed way. I mean, Greenland has been a big area for defense, for it's a NATO watch station. It's kind of in some ways the front lines of security in the high north. It has been that way since the Cold War. Now, does the idea of threatening to take it over actually help American or NATO security? Absolutely not. It simply splits Europe and makes them not like the U.S. But Greenland is important, and many other parts of the high north are going to become important territorially as the area becomes just more central economically and politically.
1: Right. And we should note that there's a possibility that Greenland will become an independent nation, right, in a few years and might seek its own alliances with China or whoever, right?
0: Right. That's one of the things that I think got lost in the very provocative debate that Trump started over Greenland. Defense hawks on both sides of the aisle have worried for some time that if Greenland declares independence from Denmark, which Greenlanders have said that they might want to do by 2032, which direction would they go then politically? Could you see, say, a Chinese infrastructure and mining company coming in and saying, well, you know what, we'll build towns for you if you give us preferential access to whatever mineral or gas resources might be in this territory? That's certainly a strategy that China has used in, say, West Africa and Latin America, parts of Asia. So that is not an irrational thought, that you want to get ahead of any independence movement by getting more influence in the area.
1: Right. So how do you do that in a more rational way than President Trump did?
0: Well, I think, you know, you've already seen this deal now for more U.S. military presence, but without any kind of threatening of Danish sovereignty and the sovereignty of Greenlanders themselves. So I think that that's kind of the way to do it. In an ideal world, frankly, I would love any new president in 2028 to come in and say to Europeans and to NATO allies, hey, the high north is more important now. Let's think about what the goals are here: security, economic, commerce, environmental, and let's work together on them.
1: Yeah. I want to kind of come back to where we started. You know, we have polar ice melting, and assuming that continues, there will be more shipping lanes available, more interest in commercial shipping by Russia, China, and other countries. How does this rivalry among the great powers, how is it expressed? Are we going to see, I don't know, naval conflict? Are we going to have disputes over routes? Like you know, there's the northern route, which now hugs the coastline of Russia. I assume that is controlled by Russia now and not available to the United States or others, right?
0: Yeah, it's really interesting. So three ways across the pole. You've got the northern sea route, which is largely controlled by Russia. And Russia is actually now specifically claiming it as its own territorial waters, which means that you could potentially come into conflict with Russia if you were, say, I don't know, a Dutch vessel or an American vessel trying to go through there. You would need a Russian escort, and that might not be forthcoming. China gets preferential treatment in the Northern Sea Route to take its own cargo and its own resources through there. There's also the Northwest Passage, which is something that the U.S. and Canada could certainly develop more together. And then there's this
1: That's the route that hugs the Canadian coastline and goes through islands, Canadian islands. Gets you to
0: exactly, exactly. And then there's this kind of largely theoretical up until now, but becoming more realistic transpolar route where, you know, right now it might be a couple of weeks that you could consider going right across the pole. But if global warming continues the way it seems to be going in the next decade or two, that could turn into a month, 2 months, 3 months. And so who's going to control that area? This is what's up for stake now.
1: You know, we began by me kind of joking about, you know, when we think about the North Pole, we think about Santa Claus as much as anything else. I mean, this is not an area that we think about. But, you know, you've made the point that there's all these new shipping routes and natural resources at stake among, you know, competing powers, which can, you know, have a lot of tools at their disposal. What should we be paying attention to over the next 10 years? What will tell us something about which direction this goes in?
0: Well, here's the thing. The world is warming. Climate change is real. It is happening. there is definitely going to be more migration northward. There is going to be more commerce done through this area. There is going to be greater military interest in the area. And all of that matters because it really is in America's backyard. You know, there's even some discussion that the Arctic could become a homeland security issue, something that the U.S. really formally thinks of as, hey, this is a territorial issue for us. You know, it's something that I think Americans need to pay more attention to. And it's also indicative of the fact that the world isn't flat. You know, we're in a whole new world, and it is a world of great power conflict, and it's happening in our backyard.
1: Well, when you say the United States might think of it as a territorial issue, I mean, there's no unclaimed territory up there, right? I mean, there are boundaries. It's Canada, it's Russia, it's whoever.
0: Right, for sure. But if it becomes a homeland security issue, you're going to see more resources, you're going to see more political interest. I just think that everything in the high north is going to be higher priority for America in the future.
1: Rana Faruhar, thank you so much for speaking with us.
0: Oh, thanks for having me.
1: Rana Faruhar is a global business columnist and associate editor at the Financial Times and CNN's global economic analyst. Her new book is Sea Change, America's New Great Game in the Arctic Circle. Coming up, Maureen Corrigan reviews The Two Saddest Kitchens, a new graphic book by New Yorker cartoonists Roz Chast and Jason Adam Katzenstein. 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
1: This is Fresh Air. A new graphic book called The Two Saddest Kitchens by New Yorker cartoonists Roz Chast and Jason Adam Katzenstein has our book critic Maureen Corrigan laughing and feeling better about her own avoidance of the kitchen. It's also prompted her to remember poet Edward Field and the tribute he paid to the iconic New York coffee shop. Here's Maureen's review.
9: I've never cared much about cooking. Blame my mother. A woman of her generation, my mother never questioned that even when she was working as a secretary, it was her job to get dinner, or supper as we called it, on the table every night for me and my father. She served up a meat and two veg most weeknights, horn and hard art fish cakes on Friday, and a roast on Sunday. But she also often declared that she hated to cook. This endless production line of hot meals occasionally ground to a halt. Whenever I had a half day off from school, my mother would pick me up and say, with guilty excitement, "Let's go into the city. I'll get Dad cold cuts for supper." The city, New York, was a quick subway ride away, and we'd wander around a department store or sometimes go ice skating in Rockefeller Center. Once in a while, we'd stop into a coffee shop for an early clandestine supper of our own, grilled cheese sandwiches and egg creams. Those escapades left me with an abiding love for New York and a belief that food was mostly just fuel for the more interesting things to do in life. It turns out that Roz Chast and her fellow New Yorker cartoonist, Jason Adam Katzenstein, agree with me. They've co-authored a new graphic book called The Two Saddest Kitchens, in which they chronicle, via what they call a comics conversation, the fear and shame sparked by their own apartment kitchens and their lack of interest in cooking anything in them. Chast, for the record, also has a home in Connecticut, where she seems to have replicated the existential despair of her city kitchen. Lest this subject sound off-putting to you enthusiastic home cooks out there, know that the great food writer and chef, Ruth Reichel, has blurbed this book, saying, "I don't think I've ever laughed so hard." I second that blurb. Who among us wouldn't at least smile at digressions here that speculate on the backstory of Mr. Clean and his less obsessive twin, Mr. Clean Enough, or dare to explore what Chast calls the saddest part of her kitchen, also known as the cabinet above the refrigerator, filled with straws from 2004, forgotten marshmallows, and a pointlessly large bowl. Chast's and Katzenstein's senses of humor meld seamlessly. Both are master observers of what might be called the uncanny mundane, where everyday objects reveal their inner weirdness. Take a cartoon by Katzenstein of a refrigerator shelf, upon which sit two tiny plastic takeout containers. The thought bubble above one container reads, "He's coming for me tomorrow. He just has to." The cartoon is entitled "The Very Delusional Takeout Sauce." Those familiar with Chast's award-winning graphic memoir, Can't We Talk About Something More Pleasant?, about coping with her aging parents, will be glad to know they make cameo appearances here. Chast's mother, we're told, shoved a soft-boiled egg into little Roz every day, believing eggs were brain food, and thus leaving Chast with lifelong texture issues about goopy or viscous food. Chast and Katzenstein occasionally turn their gaze to the city outside their kitchens. Intriguingly, they share anxieties about being infantilized by New York, given that it's what Katzenstein calls the greatest takeout city on earth. If eating takeout allows Chast and Katzenstein the time to create more original, unpretentious, and hilarious books like this one, I say order on. Before we leave the subject of New York and enjoying food that you don't have to cook, I want to mention that poet Edward Field died last month at 102. Field was gay and out in the 1950s, and like his friend Frank O'Hara, Field wrote simple, often funny poems, many about New York. Here's one of my favorites, called People Who Eat in Coffee Shops. People who eat in coffee shops are not worried about nutrition. They order the toasted cheese sandwiches blithely, followed by chocolate egg creams and plaster of Paris wedges of lemon meringue pie. They don't have parental, dental, or medical figures hovering full of warnings or whip out dental floss immediately. They can live in furnished rooms, and whenever they want, go out and eat glazed donuts along with innumerable coffees, dousing their cigarettes in sloppy saucers.
1: Maureen Corrigan teaches literature at Georgetown University. She reviewed The Two Saddest Kitchens by Roz Chast and Jason Adam Katzenstein. On tomorrow's show, a look at the space race between billionaires Jeff Bezos and Elon Musk. SpaceX and Blue Origin are competing to vertically integrate the galaxy in an attempt to dominate a market unlike any other. The Atlantic's Josh Tierengill discusses the rivalry between two men so powerful, the only real competition is with each other. I hope you can join us. And we have to offer hearty congratulations to Terry Gross, who was honored in New York Monday with the Radio Television Digital News Association's Paul White Award. It's the association's highest honor, presented annually to recognize a lifetime of achievement and service to the journalism profession. Way to go, Terry. To keep up with what's on our show and get highlights of our interviews, follow us on Instagram at NPR Fresh Air. Fresh Air's executive producer is Sam Brigger. Our technical director and engineer is Audrey Bentham. Our interviews and reviews are produced and edited by Phyllis Myers, Anne-Marie Baldonado, Lauren Krenzel, Teresa Madden, Monique Nazareth, Thea Challoner, Susan Yakundi, Anna Bauman, and Nico Gonzalez-Wisler. Our digital media producer is Molly C.V. Nesper. Roberta Shorrock directs the show. For Terry Gross and Tanya Mosley, I'm Dave Davies.

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4: Coming next on Outlook with me, Mubeen Azhar. In 2013, aspiring young filmmaker Grace Harper Brighouse started making a film about her dad and his dying dog. It was her brother's idea.
5: My brother was like, make a film about dad and the dog. It will be funny and you'll get to spend time together. I thought, okay, I just get to spend some time with my dad and he'll either throw me out and be grumpy with me or we might also fix things with us.
4: But the dog was a ruse. In truth, Grace had a question about her dad. Was he an addict? She wasn't sure.
5: If you are lucky enough to be in a tight family unit, and then unlucky enough that someone within that unit struggles with addiction, you're probably all going to talk about that person. Sometimes it felt like he was the sort of black sun that we all orbited around and all needed to work out and discuss and understand.
4: That's after the BBC World Service News.
6: BBC News with Moira Alderson. The Ukrainian President Volodymyr Zelensky has said he feels personally betrayed by Donald Trump after the US President recently lifted sanctions on Russian diesel and announced an energy ceasefire which Russia has ignored. Mr. Zelensky was speaking in a TV programme in London. Paddy Maguire reports.
7: Donald Trump's deal with Vladimir Putin to supply Russian diesel to the world market has strained US relations with Ukraine. In a television interview with Piers Morgan during a visit to London, Mr. Zelensky said it seemed Kyiv was losing long-term US support in its war with Russia. President Trump has blamed Kyiv's strikes on Russian energy targets for the rising cost of diesel fuel, although many analysts say the US-Israel attacks on Iran have been the real trigger. Mr. Zelensky has also raised concerns about potential new limits to US intelligence sharing.
6: Meanwhile, the owner of SpaceX, Elon Musk, has suggested any move to limit Ukraine's use of his company's military-grade satellite communications network, Starshield, was not down to him, but a decision by the US military and ultimately Donald Trump. President Lula da Silva's governing party in Brazil says it will file a complaint against the US social media giant Meta with the Organization of American States, alleging interference with his re-election campaign. Mr. Lula will face Senator Flavio Bolsonaro, an ally of President Trump, in an election runoff on the 25th of October. Tracy Burcham reports. In recent days, President Lula's campaign has accused Meta of restricting and blocking his social media content on its platforms, Facebook, WhatsApp and Instagram. It says it was temporarily unable to post election campaign ads on Facebook in September. It also claims that prior to the first round of voting on October the 4th, Lula's profile suddenly disappeared from Instagram's search function. Meta's Brazil office has denied the claims, calling them simply false. Lula has previously claimed the US is trying to interfere in the election campaign to favour Mr. Bolsonaro. A new bridge that links China and North Korea will officially open later, 12 years after it was built. China's foreign ministry said the new Yalu Bridge would further promote trade with North Korea. From Beijing, Steve McDonnell has this analysis.
8: There have been great tensions between North Korea and China, not the least of which has been because of North Korea's build-up of its nuclear arsenal. But in recent times, China has seen North Korea drifting towards Russia. North Korean soldiers fought and died in the invasion of Ukraine, and so there's Beijing. It can see Pyongyang drifting towards Moscow. And so in recent times, Beijing has been making considerable efforts to ramp up the relationship, and this bridge is symbolic of that.
6: BBC News. Japanese and South Korean stock markets have fallen in early trading following higher-than-expected inflation figures from the US and an interest rate hike. Japan's Nikkei slumped by 3.5%, with AI stocks suffering the biggest losses. Seoul's Kospi Index fell by 6%, with tech shares sharply down. Mass protests have taken place in cities across Colombia against the new right-wing government's policies. Marches organised by labour unions and social movements took place in the capital Bogotá, as well as Medellín, Cali and Bucaramanga. Colombia's president, Abelardo de la Espriella, who came to power in August promising to clamp down on crime, earlier signed a decree allowing the authorities to prevent street barricades. A federal US judge has extended access to the White House press corps for reporters from three media outlets that President Trump tried to ban. The judge ruled that Mr. Trump likely broke the law in attempting to ban CNN, MS Now and Politico. He argued that the ban violated their constitutional rights to free speech and due process. Animal behaviourists have found that dogs, just like humans, connect sounds with shapes. Researchers in Italy have now conducted an experiment with pet dogs, Thomas Becker reports.
9: According to the so-called Buba Kiki effect, humans intuitively associate the made-up word Buba with round shapes and Kiki with spiky shapes. The experiment involved 70 dogs. They were led into a room with a round shape on one side and a spiky one on the other. When they heard the word Buba, a majority of canines looked at the round shape. When they heard Kiki, most concentrated their gaze on the spiky shape. It's unclear whether dogs simply pick up on human language, but a similar experiment was conducted with newborn chicks, suggesting deep evolutionary roots of the Buba Kiki effect.
6: That's the latest. BBC News.
4: Welcome to Outlook, home of deeply personal stories from the BBC World Service. I'm Mubin Azhar. We all have our own ways of connecting with the world. The British documentary filmmaker Grace Harper Brighouse chooses to do it through a lens.
10: Even from a young age, it was like a camera lets you observe. And, you know, in a way that, and I really love being with people and I like being in spaces. And a camera has always given me this ability to be in a space and take stock of it.
4: From the moment she first got her hands on a camcorder, when she was about 8 years old, Grace started documenting her family.
11: This is my uncle.
12: Opening champagne.
11: Oh. Opening champagne if we look closely.
4: Here she is in 1995 at a family party, sticking the camera in everyone's face, including her younger brother, Sam, and her father, Richard, a journalist who's hardly enthusiastic about being filmed.
11: That's my dad.
13: It's so wet.
11: My daddy.
14: A man who was quite happy to go down in posterity as a man who was never recorded on film.
11: OK, don't get it.
14: I wonder what he was like. I can all say it's much better.
4: Grace's father, Richard, there, saying he'd be happy never to be recorded on film. The family were close. Aunts, uncles, cousins. But Grace often felt her father was a little disconnected and she wanted to work out why. So despite his reluctance, Grace turned the camera on him again when she was 25. 13 years later, the film called Dependence is finally finished and showing at the BFI London Film Festival. It's an intimate portrayal of her father's addiction to opioids and how the family deals with that. At times, it's rough around the edges, intentionally so. Brutal honesty trumps any attempt at gloss. Grace dropped into the Outlook studio when she'd just returned from the world premiere in the US.
5: I just got back from Camden in Maine, where there was the Camden International Film Festival. And we won the Harel Award, which was amazing.
4: Oh, that's so good. Congratulations.
5: I was completely not expecting it. I didn't let myself believe that, like, a film where messiness of love is centred could really win. It is it's very British, right? The film has all these, like, British anachronisms. Like, my dad describes when one of his dogs dies, he goes, oh, he had a very good innings. And, you know, that's such a British turn of phrase. And I thought some of the humour was so British.
4: Yeah.
5: But what I was really surprised by was showing it to an American audience. They laughed so much.
4: When you started making films, did it feel natural or did it feel kind of scary?
5: Holding a camera and a camera being this, like, I guess, appendage, if that makes sense, mm-hmm. this thing that's you hold that's almost an extra arm or something, you know, that has always felt very natural. But making films, the whole process, editing and sound design and working with others and that collaboration felt very daunting.
4: Mm-hmm.
5: I felt like I was a bit of an imposter because I do really like, you know, you can kind of get a sense of it in the film. The polite word would be intimate. The probably more damning word would be unprofessional with the camera. Because I'll just, you know, be like filming someone, put it down, have a little chat. Oh, it's still recording. When I work with editors, I think, oh God, poor them.
4: Because I think there is a very clear sense of you being in the room and having conversations and the camera being incidentally there. When you started this whole process, it was going to be, at one point, a film about your father's dog, wasn't it? And it was going to be a black comedy.
5: Yeah.
4: Tell me about why your father's dog was important and why a black comedy?
5: I think I've been watching a lot of these sort of slow films where people can just unfold things like... there's a film called The Man Who Only Ate Badgers.
4: Mm-hmm. About roadkill.
5: About roadkill.
4: I remember it. Yeah,
5: yeah, it was incredible. Yeah, it was incredible. The 92-year-old Danger Junkie, which was about a guy doing his final stunt in Brighton. Mm-hmm. You know, they were all just so... these windows into Britishness. And I thought I would make a short film about my dad, but really that could be something that was a bit sort of irreverent and funny about him and his relationship with his dog, who, because every year my dad and I had a somewhat troubled relationship, and we'd go through various moments not speaking. Every year he would claim that our family dog, Charlie, was not going to make it through the winter. He was going to die.
4: The demise of Charlie the dog was imminent.
5: Imminent. Always imminent. Like, for about 5 years. And my brother was like, Grace, just come home, make a film about Dad and the dog. It will be funny and you'll get to spend time together. And so I thought, okay, at the best, I get a short film out of this. At the worst, I just get to spend some time with my dad and he'll either throw me out and be grumpy with me, or, you know, we might also fix things with us, because I'd never actually committed to making a film with him.
4: In a one-on-one context?
5: Yeah, in a, like, okay, we're doing this together.
4: You say it was your brother's suggestion.
5: Yeah.
4: Do you think your brother had a clear objective? Did he want you and your father to maybe resolve things, maybe move forward in some way?
5: Yeah. Absolutely. He knew what he was doing. Both my dad and I were quite dominant forces, I'd say, you know, like stubborn. And my mum and my brother are more quiet, the facilitators, the people that, you know, don't need to shout out while they're doing things. And so, yeah, he absolutely knew what he was doing.
4: When you film with your father, having watched the film, I can see he is not, I would say, a kind of ready-to-go film contributor. In the sense that often he seems quite distracted, often there's kind of cricket coverage playing in the background, he's doing other things, he doesn't necessarily want to answer questions. There's parts of the film where he doesn't want to engage with you, it feels like. Seems like quite a difficult process.
5: Yes.
4: Is that an understatement?
5: Yeah, definitely. Definitely. I think there's two things there. One is that when you're filming your family, it's a really unusual process, right? Because there's so much unsaid. There's so much you all know about each other. There's so much. It's not the same. If you're filming someone who you don't know, you're there in that capacity to film them. But there's an understanding, and I think that's a really, in a way, it's quite an important ethical understanding. You commit to someone for why you're there, what you're filming for, and they don't have to give you everything of themselves in order for you to make this film together. But actually, with my dad, I kind of did want everything. It was confusing for myself as a filmmaker as well, of like, okay, what? We don't just want to talk about the dying dog. We also want to talk about other things. You know, for me, it's so obvious. It's the dying dog is a way in. And then for him, he's like, is it actually about the dying dog?
4: You were not living with your father. Your brother at the time was. What was their relationship like?
5: My parents had separated and my mum had moved out of our family home, but was still contributing to the mortgage so that it was a family home where my brother could live. So they were living, my brother and my father were living together. And I can't imagine this, imagine living in the house as an adult alone with my parents, because I moved out at 18. He had years at home able to watch them as adults. He observed things just through living with my dad that I didn't see until I started filming with him. So I think he built up he was more generous towards my dad about certain things, specifically, I think, around addiction. So they were close.
4: Grace's brother, Sam, was 23. He'd recently graduated and was doing an internship whilst also working in a pub. Whenever he came home, he and Grace would discuss the day's filming.
13: Yeah, Dad said to me the other day after we had our argument, I wonder if... I don't think Grace is going to get enough footage for this. And I said, what do you mean? And he says, well, Charlie's not going to die. I don't know if she'll get all the footage that she wants. And I said, Grace doesn't want Charlie to die, Dad. That's not the point of the documentary. And he said, oh, I know, Sam, I know. Sometimes you're very literal. And I said, well, I'm not literal, Dad. I'm just saying back what you just said to me. And then he walked off.
15: Do you think he's finding it hard, the filming?
13: Yeah, he's finding it really hard.
4: There's a website, it's called Does the Dog Die? On it, you can check if there's anything in a film or a TV show that you might find upsetting. In that spirit, I should tell you that in Grace's film, the dog does die, and I'm afraid that that's not the only death. But the dog was Grace's way to connect with her father, because there were things she wanted to ask him, especially about the way he used OxyContin, a strong prescription opioid painkiller, as well as other substances. As you can imagine, substance use and addiction can be difficult things to chat to your dad about. For most of the film, we see her father, Richard, sitting on his living room sofa with two dogs and a cat. The cricket commentary is on in the background. He has a rolled up cigarette in his hand. Often there's the veneer of calm, but underneath, you can tell that things are tense. I would say embedded within every frame of the film where your father is featured, there's a discomfort because there's clearly a tension there. I know human beings are very complicated and your dynamic was very complicated. Is there a way of us understanding why you had fallen out with your father, why he'd fallen out with you?
5: There's two answers. One is that we were both stubborn. You know, and maybe also in familial relationships, there becomes a build-up, right, of things that you've had fights about and then haven't resolved, you know. So there was that side of things. But then the truth is as well, my dad struggled with substances, and I think that was the reason for a lot of our butting heads. And, you know, I think there's also a really legitimate question of why did I need him to acknowledge it to me?
4: There were a couple of key moments, I think, where the significance of your father's addiction. There's a moment where he offers you coffee and then he pours himself a drink.
5: The vodka orange. There's a moment in the film where I'm filming downstairs and you can hear on my dad's radio mic that he's pouring a very, very stiff vodka orange. I think anyone who knows alcohol and recognises that sound of pouring on ice. I had always known that when I saw a glass of orange juice for my dad, it was 3/4 vodka, 1/4 orange, you know, whatever time of day it was. And that time of day got earlier and earlier and earlier, right? And then we have a conversation about what brings him joy.
4: What does he say?
5: Well, first of all, he doesn't want to talk about it. But then, cricket, the dogs. And then he says that I'd be surprised to know this, but his children have always brought him joy.
16: I don't think I've ever really known what makes you happy.
17: Cricket makes me happy.
16: Cricket.
17: 3-1.
16: Yeah.
17: The
16: dogs?
17: Yeah, yeah. I know you will find it incredibly difficult to believe, but you know, my children have made me very happy.
5: I found that always an interesting, the acknowledgement that I would be surprised to hear it.
4: Had you known for a long time that he was living with addiction?
5: I had known, I think, since I was a teenager. But my dad grew weed, you know, drugs. It wasn't a hidden. I think that was maybe the confusing thing. It wasn't hidden. The way he took OxyContin or grew marijuana and drank alcohol was never hidden from us. But what I discovered was that he'd also intermittently, when I was a lot younger, taken heroin. And that, I think, unlocked in me an understanding that my suspicions that this thing that wasn't hidden wasn't healthy were correct. You know, I'm always really careful not to call him an addict because I think that word just defines people. And part of the reason why, you know, we made the film in the way we did is because I think there's a particular way that documentaries treat addiction and, mm-hmm. you know, it's binary. People are addicts or they're not. And I just think it's much more complicated than that.
4: Mm-hmm.
5: But my dad, I knew that the way he took drugs was not healthy. But I was also his child. Mm-hmm. And I didn't trust myself. I wasn't an expert.
4: Did you ever get an understanding of why he had started taking OxyContin?
5: Well, he broke his knee in a motorbike accident when I was about 13, and he got an OxyContin prescription then. Not everybody who has an OxyContin prescription develops an addiction to it, but it is a highly addictive drug. And because he had already been recreationally taking heroin in his 20s, you know, I think it was probably highly unlikely that you're not going to get addicted to OxyContin if you've already, you know, reached the highs that heroin can give you. The way he took it was habitual and disordered, right? And any time that I'd queried that, we'd had fights. One time he accused me of, regularly, he'd be like, oh, you're being very sanctimonious, you know, like, you're being very judgmental, you know. And that had created a kind of confusion in me about whether I was being judgmental and actually being judgmental about drugs and then so reading it as abuse and actually I was being judgmental.
4: In this film, I think it's very clear that, yes, there are references to addiction, but it's not really a film about addiction. In lots of ways, it's a film about being a family member of someone dealing with addiction.
5: Yeah.
4: It's a film about relationship. Just talk to me about how addiction is often viewed from your perspective and the stigma that comes with that often.
5: Yeah, I think you're right. Stigma is a really crucial word with this conversation because growing up, I would watch TV reports or, you know, whenever I saw anything about addiction on screen, which I did watch because I was trying to understand addiction, there was a kind of familiar narrative that was followed. Someone struggles with addiction, whatever the drug is, they hit rock bottom. The hitting rock bottom is what makes them seek help. Then they go to rehab and then everything's better and someone's life is of worth when they are sober or when they... I personally can't bear the word clean because it implies that anyone who is taking drugs is dirty, you know, and I just... I think that's the stigma, right? The language that people use around addiction is stigmatizing, clean, dirty. And there are so many people who are taking drugs in a disordered way but don't fit that narrative. And that narrative perhaps doesn't serve them to get help either. You know, I think my dad, because he was middle class, didn't see himself as... He didn't lose his house. He didn't lose his family. He didn't ever hit rock bottom, you know. So he was never going to get help. You know, my dad is on the sofa a lot, right?
4: Listening to cricket.
5: Listening to the cricket. There aren't those images that we are used to seeing of someone either melting heroin with a spoon, at a party drunk, throwing up. You know, there are images around addiction that I feel are very familiar.
4: You wanted to tell a different story.
5: I wanted to tell a different story about addiction, a story about loving someone who struggles with addiction.
4: There's a moment in the film that takes a really unexpected turn and a really tragic turn. It's the kind of thing that just could not have in any capacity have been planned for. No one could have predicted it. This film, which started off, you know, the genesis, it being about your dad's dog, then it's a film about your father, and in many ways it's a film about your relationship with your father. Something horrible happens. Tell me what unraveled.
5: So I was filming, I've been filming for a couple of weeks and, you know, filming quite inane conversations about the dog. And then my brother, during this time, had been training for the Brighton Marathon. And so he'd be getting back late after some training and going to work. And then we'd chat in the kitchen and, you know, debrief on dad. You know, it all felt very like when we were kids again. And I thought that the final scene to this short film I was making would be my brother running the marathon. My mum and my dad and my uncle and aunts were going to be there to watch him run the marathon. And, you know, in this sort of... somewhat naive. I think you're always a naive child around your parents. I was like, you know, maybe they'll just really get on and it'll be lovely. So I thought I was filming this beautiful scene of family reconciliation. And the thing, you know, we could never, ever have expected was that when we arrived, my brother's tag that they give marathon runners had gone, his, you know, the tracking device had gone. And so we were trying to find, my mum was trying to find him and I was filming. So I was like, oh, he's going to come past soon. And then we got a call from the police. Well, my mum got a call from the police and my brother had collapsed while running. And I, like the deeply unprofessional filmmaker I was and am, didn't have headphones on. So I was just filming and it was really noisy. And I was filming, watching this, not able to hear the conversation my mum was having with the police. But I could see that something had gone wrong on her face and my dad's face. And then I put down the camera and discovered that Sam had collapsed and the police were coming to pick us up and take us to the hospital. And when we got there, we found out that he died while running.
4: I'm really sorry. What happened?
5: It was a really freak accident, like a freak accident or a freak. The coroner described it as a perfect storm. Technically, he died of bowel ischemia, but it was brought on by endurance exercise. It was April the 14th, was the first hot day of the year. So dehydration. They hand out sports gels to runners when they're on the side, but you really should have those with water. So that can added to the dehydration. And then he'd also taken ibuprofen before the run, and that had affected the lining of his bowel.
4: Just a horrible and really, really shocking thing to go through, and unexpected in every capacity. In the film, it's this pivot point, because you continue filming.
5: Yeah.
4: Was that difficult? Was there ever a moment where you wanted to stop? Or was it actually a way of coping?
5: Nobody knows how they're going to cope in that scenario, right? And my mum is a therapist. and she's much more able to process her emotions in the moment. I'm not. The camera gave me this way to be there because there's no way I was going to run away. I could not be there for my family. But honestly, every part of me just didn't want to be there. You don't want to stay for that. So the camera gave me this way to be there, and as well to the means. So in the film, there's a moment where I pan up. I'm filming with my brother in hospital, and I knew that this was the last moment I was going to see him. And I just, in that moment, I was like, I probably need to know the time. So it also gave a record. Mm-hmm. And I think at that moment, I understood that the film, the camera specifically, I had no idea what film I was making anymore, but the camera would let me be in these spaces that felt almost impossible to be in, and also give me the means to deal with it later.
4: Grace's brother, Sam, had orchestrated her time with her father. With his death, everything stopped. Could the connection that had come through the camera continue? Come back in part two to find out what happened next.
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4: When Grace Harper Brighouse made a film about her family, she wanted to make a comedy, but she ended up capturing two tragedies. Throughout their grief and their loss, her family always kept their sense of humour.
5: I like humour. I think documentaries should be funnier. Even documentaries about serious topics should have some humour, because life is both funny and sad, and you can't go through life with just one.
4: That's on Outlook, after the BBC World Service News.
6: BBC News with Moira Alderson. Ukraine's President Volodymyr Zelensky has said he feels betrayed by Donald Trump after the US president reached a deal with Russia on diesel and announced an energy ceasefire which Moscow has ignored. Mr. Zelensky said it seemed Kyiv was losing US support in its war with Russia. Meanwhile, Elon Musk has suggested that the US government may be behind the restrictions on Ukraine's access to the company's military-grade satellite communications network. The limits, which have been partially lifted, have disrupted Ukraine's ability to control drones and operate air defences. Romania says a commercial ship anchored off its Black Sea coast caught fire late on Wednesday. The defence minister said an investigation was underway into whether the vessel was struck by a drone. In Brazil, President Lula da Silva's party says it will file a complaint against the US tech giant Meta, alleging interference with the election campaign. It's accused Meta of restricting and blocking President Lula's social media content, which the company denies. Mass protests have taken place in cities across Colombia against the new right-wing government's policies. Marches took place in the capital, Bogota, as well as Medellin, Cali and Bucaramanga. North Korea says it's tested two types of strategic cruise missile launched by submarine. State media reported that the launches were a test of Navy capabilities and reliability of deterrence. A new bridge that links China and North Korea will officially open later on Thursday. China's foreign ministry said the new Yalu Bridge would further promote trade with its neighbour. And animal behaviourists have found that dogs, just like humans, connect sounds with shapes. According to the so-called Buba Kiki effect, humans intuitively associate the made-up word Buba with round shapes and Kiki with spiky shapes. An experiment in Italy has shown dogs have the same response. BBC News.
4: Welcome back to Outlook from the BBC World Service with me, Mubeen Azhar. We've been hearing from the British documentary filmmaker Grace Harper Brighouse, who treats her camera almost like it's an extra limb. 13 years ago, she began making a film with her father. She brought the camera into the family home to try and connect with her dad and understand his addiction. In part, it was the idea of Grace's younger brother, Sam, but it all came to a crashing halt when Sam suddenly died during a marathon. He was a fit 23-year-old, but a combination of rare complications, what the coroner called a perfect storm, killed him. Somehow, Grace was able to film her family leaving his hospital room.
10: In that moment, I didn't know what was happening or how I felt, but I knew I needed to capture something so that I could process later. And I think

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1: You know, I did like a wide and a close-up. And, you know, and my dad closes the door and leaves the frame. I was just sort of, I think, going into muscle memory of like how one films. In that moment, the camera offered me that. It gave me this space to be present without having to be really engaged with what was happening. And I think my parents and the rest of my family understood that I needed that, because it's a remarkable thing that they allowed me to film. Because, you know, it was all of our most vulnerable moments. But they understood that there was something I needed in order to be able to not crumble.
2: The film was put on ice, but Grace was still grappling with her suspicion that her dad was addicted to painkillers, and that informed a lot of her work. The following year, she made a documentary about young people whose parents were dealing with addiction in Liverpool.
3: I think at that moment, I didn't think to myself, I am doing this to understand my dad. But looking back, it is transparent. I was filming with young people whose parents were addicts. But at this point, I didn't know about my dad's history with heroin. Mm. And I still felt unsure about whether OxyContin was really something that you could get addicted to, and whether I was being a judgmental child. So I did not feel legitimate to really describe my dad as an addict.
2: But on some level, you recognised something.
3: Oh, yeah. And also, the people who I filmed with definitely recognised. Right. They were like, oh yeah, you're just like us.
2: Oh, okay, really? You
3: know, yeah, they understood.
2: Is there a difference between being the parent or the partner of someone that's dealing with addiction? Is that distinctly different from being the child of someone with addiction?
3: I think they are quite different. You know, we just had our first... We had a world premiere of the film, and afterwards, so many young adults came up to me and were like, this is my dad. I haven't seen this. This is my dad. So I think it must be different. And I think we mostly see parents dealing with their children. Mm. I think being the child of your parent who's an addict is just a bit more confusing, because there's this dynamic of parent-child responsibility, right? Like, whatever age, we look to our parents as a figure of authority in some way.
2: Grace's father, Richard, had first been prescribed the painkiller OxyContin after a motorbike accident when she was 13. His use continued over many years.
3: When it first was being prescribed, lots of doctors didn't understand quite how addictive it was. You know, but my dad was on a sort of indefinite prescription. It was just rolling. And I would hope that at this moment in time, nobody is getting those prescriptions, because it's an incredibly addictive drug.
2: Richard's case was not isolated. In the United States, addiction to prescription opioids grew to epidemic proportions, with over 500,000 Americans dying from opioids in the past two decades. OxyContin, the same painkiller Richard was using, was blamed for fueling this deadly epidemic.
4: It's a decades-old crisis, ravaging communities, killing an average of 130 people every day.
2: In 2020, Purdue Pharma, the company that made OxyContin, pleaded guilty to aggressively marketing OxyContin whilst misleading doctors and patients over its addiction and overdose risks. Members of the Sackler family, named in the lawsuit, agreed to pay $225 million and give up ownership of the firm. After fighting thousands of lawsuits, the company declared bankruptcy, and in 2025, they agreed a deal to pay $7.4 billion over their role in the US opioid crisis. In return, they can never again be sued for opioid-related charges. So I want to know how you kind of process those bigger questions.
3: The thing is that, so my film, Dependence, it's one family. How many families sued Purdue Pharma and the Sacklers? How many families had a family member that died? there shouldn't be so

0: many people whose lives have been badly affected in that way.
1: It took a good few years, and about 4 years later, you then started filming with your father again. What kind of headspace was he in?
0: Well, by that time, my dad had left London and moved to Hastings, which is on the south coast of England. And his health had deteriorated. He'd been told that he had 3 to 5 years to live because he'd developed heart and lung failure. And the only, the only option really was to have a lung transplant, and that was not something he was going to do. And I think we both knew, I guess the truth is we both knew it was now or never. You know.
1: Do you think that's why he agreed and let you in?
0: Yeah, definitely. You know, I don't want to speak for all British people, but we're not great at talking about our emotions and having the upfront conversations.
1: Right.
0: I think both of us knew it would have been harder to have the type of conversations we needed to have without there being almost like an excuse, mm-hmm. And the camera gave us an excuse. It's not a real spoiler alert. We still didn't have many of those conversations. you think you're going to have all those conversations that you need to have, but you'd also, I think I didn't really know what conversations I need to have with someone before they die.
1: There were moments, lots of moments of tensions. One moment that really springs to mind where you're having a conversation, it gets quite raw, confrontational.
2: I'm not going to sit here and just have a row on camera for your benefit.
0: That's not what this is.
2: Well, it's becoming that. So, it's... could you please turn it off for a sec?
0: I actually want to keep it on.
2: Well...
0: I feel like this is the only thing that really protects me, actually. Because it may be fine for you, but I find our relationship really difficult.
1: He kind of semi-jokes and he says, I don't want to behave like a politician, but I'm walking out of this. And he takes his mic off, mm-hmm. and walks away. Yet he kept filming.
0: Oh, yeah.
1: Eventually, he comes back. That's not the end of the film. So these conversations continue. Why do you think he kept coming back?
0: I think he kept coming back because he wanted me there. And he wanted us to have reconciliation. And the truth is, my dad wouldn't have told me. At the end of the film, he acknowledges that he's addicted to OxyContin. There is no way he would have done that if it wasn't something he wanted to do. My dad didn't do a lot of things he didn't want to do. He was not a man who did things he didn't want to do out of obligation, So he did want that. He wanted that heard by me. It was just a hard process to get there.
1: Mm.
0: And the truth is, he died quite soon after that acknowledgement. So there must have been some kind of release for him.
1: Mm-hmm. Was there ever a moment where either you as a daughter, but also as a filmmaker, thought, okay, this has gone beyond, so I need to stop filming because, it's difficult for him. Were there any other family members that suggested that you shouldn't be doing this?
0: I mean, they're all in the film. So, everybody saw me filming. Everybody had opinions on it. There are some commonalities across a lot of people, family members that love someone who struggles. If you are lucky enough to be in a tight family unit and then unlucky enough that someone within that unit struggles with addiction, you're probably all going to talk about that person. If you're trying to work out, you're piecing together information from other people, mm-hmm. So sometimes it felt like, even though my dad is not, he was definitely not someone who was an extrovert in any respect. Sometimes it felt like he was the sort of black sun that we all orbited around and all needed to work out and discuss and understand.
1: There's a moment much later where he allows you to film him taking OxyContin.
0: Mm-hmm.
1: Why was that important to you? Why do you think he allowed it as well?
0: It was something I'd always respected that he didn't want me to film.
1: Mm-hmm.
0: So I'd seen that happen multiple times and not filmed it. And then it was towards the end of his life. It was before he was going to be cared for by his older sister. Let me film him doing it. I had never filmed it because it had just been this thing that I accepted I was not going to film. I didn't know if what the film would be, but I was not going to film it because he didn't want me to film it. And he let me film it, and I was, again, not really expecting it, so it's quite messy. And I think he let me do it, or he offered, for me, he offered me that as a gesture of love.
1: Explain that to me. That's not where I expected that your explanation to go, a gesture of love.
0: Yeah. I think it's probably quite a strange thing, but this was the thing that he had always denied to me, that he was addicted to it, that it was that he was abusing it. And I think he knew that he didn't have long left. And he knew that he loved me and that this would give me the means to understand him.
1: So he allowed himself to be vulnerable and truthful.
0: Yeah.
1: Did that mean a lot to you?
0: Yeah.
1: Tell me.
0: I think it's the greatest gift he gave me. I think it's the greatest gift a parent can give their child, vulnerability and truth. And, you know, it was a really... It was kind and unexpected, and it let me understand him.
1: Because it let you in.
0: Yeah, exactly. It let me in.
1: Was there ever, after your father's passing, was there ever anything like an inquest or an investigation into the circumstances of his death?
0: No, there was never an inquest because he died from heart and lung failure, essentially. So that's not an overdose. It's not. There's nothing that really can be directly connected to OxyContin. But there is a legitimate question about how someone's heart and lungs fail at 56.
1: Where were you when you heard that his life had ended?
0: I was at my mum's house, who lives in Somerset, and at this stage, my dad and I were speaking quite regularly. Things were really good with us. And I'd sent him a message and not heard anything. And I was like, okay, that's a bit strange. So the next day, I gave him a ring, no one picked up, and I was like, what's going on? So I thought maybe he left his phone in his car, but I had a bit of a gut feeling. So I called my aunt and asked her to go round. She took a taxi. He didn't answer the door. She asked the taxi driver to knock down the door, and the taxi driver found him.
1: I'm really sorry.
0: Thanks.
1: You know, people might hear our conversation and think that the film that you made is sad, melancholy, depressing even.
0: Oh God.
1: But there are, you know, I have to say, there's lots of moments of levity.
0: Yeah, I hope so.
1: There's lots of stuff in there that doesn't just make you smile, it makes you laugh. And there's lots of stuff in there that is very, very human. What do you want people to take from the film?
0: I like humour. I think documentaries should be funnier. Even documentaries about serious topics should have some humour, because life is light and dark, right? It's life is both funny and sad, and you can't go through life with just one. It has to have the highs and lows. And so if we're making films that allow space for all of the dynamics of life, including the moments where you are cleaning up someone's house and you find a porn DVD, which is objectively funny.
1: Yeah, your dad's porn stash was featured for a moment in this doc. Yeah.
0: You know, like... This is life. That's for me. I want to keep on making films that allow space for life to be as multifaceted as it is, which means they have to be funny and sad.
1: There's a scene towards the end of the film. I think it's your aunt that talks about how your father felt about you.
0: Mm.
1: I think she uses the phrase, she says, "You were the apple of his eye."
0: Yeah.
1: And she says, "You must have known that."
3: You were always the apple of his eye. You know that, though, don't you? That's why, you know, it was so painful between you for so long.
1: How did you feel hearing that?
0: Well, I never thought I was. So I didn't want that scene in there for ages. I didn't want that scene in there. And my editor and my producer were like, Grace, that scene has to be in there. And I was like, no, it's badly filmed. It's getting dark. It's noisy. But I think deep down, I also didn't want it in because there's an emotional truth in that. There is something that, you know, I didn't really know that. And I wish I had known that.
1: What do you think your father would think of the film?
0: Well, this is funny. All of my family keep on being like, he would be so proud. He would be so proud, Grace. He'd be so proud. I'm like, I'm not sure if he'd have watched it.
1: Really?
0: He wouldn't want to see himself on screen. And also, he really loved a history documentary, World War II biopic. I think he'd have been like, Grace, a few more facts, a little less emotion, and maybe some, like, you know, journalistic narration.
1: There's a moment in the film where your father says, you can work it out when I'm dead. Do you think that has happened?
0: Oh, yeah, absolutely. He allowed me to work him out after he died. But definitely not while he was alive.
1: That was Grace Harper-Brighouse. Her film is called Dependence. I'm Mubeen Azar, and the producer today was Vibeka Venema. You've been listening to Outlook. Till next time, from me and the team, thanks for listening and take care.
4: Right now, parts of Southeast Asia are covered in a thick blanket of smog. Air quality's reached dangerous levels in many countries, including in Singapore, where Anushri and Melissa are.
5: Seeing the environment change so visibly is quite unsettling.
6: When you look into the distance, things that would normally be clear and visible are now blurred by the haze.
4: Some schools are also closed in Malaysia. It's all because of smog that's spreading from Indonesia, where Bella lives.
7: Lately, we can't even breathe properly with a mask on.
4: The air there has turned a hazy orange color after the country's worst wildfire season in years. Health officials in Indonesia have recorded more than 170,000 cases of acute respiratory infections linked to the fires since August. So, what's caused the fires, and what's the response been like? I'm William, and this is What in the World from the BBC World Service. So let's bring in two BBC reporters from Southeast Asia now. Lisa Tambunan is in Indonesia and Tessa Wong is in Singapore. Hey, y'all.
8: Hi, hello.
9: Hi, how are you?
4: Good. You know, I'm breathing easy here in London, but I want to turn to you where things are very different. Lisa, let's start with you. How did these fires start in the first place?
9: So these fires have been happening for the past few years during the dry season. These fires are mostly man-made. Many of these fires occur in forests and peatlands, and they are caused by land clearing by burning, also known as slash and burn, which is illegal in Indonesia. Traditionally, farmers did this to create a nutrient-rich soil to grow new crops. Some experts have said that companies use this method because it is a cheaper way to clear large land area. However, today it's happening on a much bigger scale, causing the fires to become harder to control, especially during this year where there is a what experts call a super El Nino happening. The fires are happening in Kalimantan, which is the Indonesian side of Borneo Island and Sumatra.
4: Smoke, of course, travels, and it is traveling to Singapore and other countries in Southeast Asia. So let's bring in Tessa now. Tessa, when we think of Singapore, we think of the movie Crazy Rich Asians, perhaps. So we think of a place yes. that's constantly rated as one of the best places to live, you know, by lifestyle magazines, research institutions. Mm. And yet now Singapore is seeing some of its worst air quality for the year. And people in Singapore take a lot of pride in their green spaces, access to the water, being outdoors. How are they being impacted? Are they changing their daily routines?
8: So everyone in Singapore is basically hiding indoors now. I mean, I suppose the upside of us being a very hot and humid country where there's a lot of rain is that we've built a lot of facilities and passageways that are indoors. So you could actually live your entire day, your entire life indoors if you want to. The government is now considering closing schools if the air quality deteriorates further. In neighbouring Malaysia, they've already shut some schools, and this has impacted both students and parents because it's exam season there.
4: So Lisa, how are people in Indonesia managing day to day?
9: So the people I've spoken with who live in Kalimantan, they do talk about how hard it is becoming to even breathe. And NGOs have told me that they need more help in terms of medical assistance, especially in remote areas. The government says they have sent healthcare workers as well as sending out masks, but there is continuous call for more help to be done.
4: Tessa, let's actually pause for a moment and listen to these voice notes. They're from people in the region talking about their experiences.
10: Hi, I'm Melissa, also known as Melikusi Online. I'm a content creator based in Singapore. I've had asthma since I was young. With the haze, I'm definitely more cautious about how much time I spend outdoors and avoid events or activities that are held outside. I also have to limit my dog's walking time, which isn't ideal. I do think there's a difference between adapting to something and accepting it as normal. We shouldn't have to keep adjusting our lives to something that can be prevented. What's frustrating is that this isn't simply a natural disaster out of human control. We shouldn't normalize this. We shouldn't have to accept this as an annual occurrence. We shouldn't have to keep living with the consequences of environmental damage that can be prevented.
11: Hi BBC, I'm Bella and I'm a content creator based in Jakarta, Indonesia. It's exhausting to keep speaking up and feel like we're still left to figure things out ourselves as citizens. I also feel embarrassed and powerless, seeing people in neighboring countries affected by haze from Indonesia's fires.
4: Tessa, over in Singapore, is the government taking action?
8: They are opening up rooms and community centers where people can take refuge, you know. And the government has also been distributing masks to people who are most vulnerable to the haze, such as the elderly and the children. They are considering closing schools.
9: Could I add something? In some pockets of the community, we can see that people are coming together and civil society groups setting up what they call oxygen houses, where people can come in and take refuge and have access to oxygen masks to be able to breathe.
4: I can't help but see stark differences between Indonesia and Singapore. The fact is, Indonesia is the world's fourth most populous country with around 290 million people, whereas Singapore, very wealthy, much smaller, around 6 million people. So it seems that Indonesia might face much bigger challenges. Lisa, is there a sense that the government is doing enough, or is their response only intensifying anger?
9: The frustration is very apparent. And most recently, the Indonesian government has been accused of gross negligence in a class action lawsuit over its handling of these fires. The lawsuit was filed by indigenous and civil society groups in West Kalimantan. And among those named in the lawsuit is President Prabowo Subianto and the governor of West Kalimantan, among 10 other defendants. And they're looking for comprehensive recovery and rehabilitation measures, which includes covering healthcare costs of residents.
4: How can you manage the impacts of pollution from other countries? Not even a wealthy country like Singapore can control a problem coming in from outside.
8: Yeah, that is the main problem, really. 10 years ago, we had another bout of really bad haze, and that sparked a law to be passed by the Singapore Parliament. Basically, it's an anti-haze act, and it allows the Singapore government to take action against local or foreign firms that have been found to have contributed to the haze. As Lisa pointed out earlier in this chat, a lot of these fires are actually being started by large companies that, you know, lease the land from the Indonesian government. And, you know, over the years, there have been links between some of these Indonesian companies to other countries. So just this month, Greenpeace, the environmental rights group, you know, has pointed out that some of the hotspots that are producing the haze in Indonesia, they're actually on land that's been leased by companies that have links to Singapore companies and Malaysian companies as well. So while we are complaining about the haze, you know, some of the companies in Singapore are actually complicit in it. And in the end, so far, there have been attempts to use the Singapore law to go after some of these haze-producing companies, but it hasn't actually worked.
4: And Lisa, what about the government in Indonesia?
9: President Prabowo has said that he will take strict action against companies found to contribute to these fires. Authorities have frozen some of the permits of the companies, but you know, there hasn't really been a real legal action that creates a long-term change.
4: Tessa Wong in Singapore, Lisa Tambunan in Indonesia, thanks so much for being with us.
8: Thank you.
9: Thank you.
4: That is all for today. Thanks for listening to another episode of What in the World from the BBC World Service. I'm William Lee Adams. We'll see you again soon.
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14: Welcome to the newsroom from the BBC World Service. I'm Pete Ross. Elon Musk says the US may be behind Ukraine's reduced access to his company's Starlink internet network.
15: It's very possible that this was an explicit decision made to inhibit and throttle down the use of Starlink.
14: EU leaders are expected to announce tighter sanctions on Russia at a summit later in Albania.
16: This is the most corrupt government that our country has ever seen, and it needs to go as soon as possible.
14: Violent protests in the capital for a second night amid calls for the Prime Minister to resign. A photograph of an elephant carrying a dead calf wins a prestigious prize.
17: I felt almost like violating the privacy and the intimacy of this moment and of this elephant.
14: And
18: if it's not controlled, it can devastate marine environments and economies. It's also sometimes known as sea vomit because of its rather revolting orange slimy appearance.
14: The award-winning dog that sniffs out invasive sea creatures. All coming up after this.
19: BBC News with Moira Alderson. Elon Musk has suggested the Trump administration may be behind the impaired access of Ukrainian weapons to the Starlink internet network, affecting Kyiv's ability to intercept Russian attacks. The owner of SpaceX said any move to limit Ukraine's use of his company's military-grade satellite communications network Starshield was a decision by the US military and ultimately Donald Trump. Our North America editor Sarah Smith has this assessment.
20: We hear him thanking Vladimir Putin whilst at the same time saying he thinks Ukraine needs a new leader. In other words, Volodymyr Zelensky should step down. So although we have become quite accustomed to hearing President Trump being a bit more sympathetic towards Russia, I think it's becoming more and more obvious that he just better respects, better likes Vladimir Putin than he does Zelensky. But we haven't had any official confirmation that that's resulted in any action to change the defence relationship between the US and Ukraine in a way that would be detrimental to Ukraine's defence.
19: President Lula da Silva's governing party in Brazil says it will file a complaint against the US social media giant Meta with the Organization of American States, alleging interference with his re-election campaign. He'll face Senator Flavio Bolsonaro, an ally of President Trump, in an election runoff on the 25th of October. Tracy Burcham reports.
2: In recent days, President Lula's campaign has accused Meta of restricting and blocking his social media content on its platforms, Facebook, WhatsApp and Instagram. It says it was temporarily unable to post election campaign ads on Facebook in September. It also claims that prior to the first round of voting on October the 4th, Lula's profile suddenly disappeared from Instagram's search function. Meta's Brazil office has denied the claims, calling them simply false. Lula has previously claimed the US is trying to interfere in the election campaign to favour Mr. Bolsonaro.
19: Meanwhile, Brazil's Senate has approved a constitutional amendment to reduce the working week from 6 days to five. It also approved a reduction in working hours from 44 to 40 hours per week. It was a key promise by President Luiz Inácio Lula da Silva when he was elected for a third term in office. He's hoping it will give him momentum ahead of this month's runoff vote. Mass protests have taken place in cities across Colombia against policies of the new right-wing government. Marches organised by labour unions and social movements took place in the capital, Bogotá, Cali, Bucaramanga, as well as Medellín, where this man was demonstrating.
21: Es el reclamo a que el pueblo tiene derecho a vivir mejor.
22: It is our demand that people have the right to live better, that there must be social justice, decent wages. That is what we are fighting for in the streets, and what the current president has clearly said he is going to wipe out, all those rights.
19: You're listening to the latest world news from the BBC. Japanese and South Korean stock markets have fallen in early trading following higher than expected inflation figures from the US and an interest rate hike. Japan's Nikkei slumped by 3.5%, with AI stocks suffering the biggest losses. Seoul's Kospi Index fell by 6%, with tech shares sharply down. A new bridge that links China and North Korea has opened 12 years after it was built. China's foreign ministry says the new Yalu Bridge will further promote trade with North Korea, already its largest trading partner. It links China's northeastern border city of Dandong with Shinyuiju. North Korea says it's test-fired two types of strategic cruise missile launched by submarine. State media reported that the launches into the East Sea were both a Navy training exercise and a test of its underwater combat systems. North Korea has carried out several missile launches from submarines in recent years, although it's not believed to have a modern missile-firing submarine in full operation. Such a capability would take its arsenal to a new level. And animal behaviourists have found that dogs, just like humans, connect sounds with shapes. Researchers in Italy have now conducted an experiment with pet dogs, as Thomas Becker reports.
23: According to the so-called Buba Kiki effect, humans intuitively associate the meta word Buba with round shapes and Kiki with spiky shapes. The experiment involved 70 dogs. They were led into a room with a round shape on one side and a spiky one on the other. When they heard the word Buba, a majority of canines looked at the round shape. When they heard Kiki, most concentrated their gaze on the spiky shape. It's unclear whether dogs simply pick up on human language, but a similar experiment was conducted with newborn chicks, suggesting deep evolutionary roots of the Buba Kiki effect.
19: That's the latest. BBC News.
14: You're listening to The Newsroom from the BBC World Service with me, Pete Ross. Volodymyr Zelensky has accused Donald Trump of not acting on the right side of history. Speaking in a TV interview, the Ukrainian president said an apparent decision to curb access to Elon Musk's satellite communication system was a boon to Russia. Mr. Zelensky also said he felt betrayed by President Trump's deal with Vladimir Putin to buy millions of barrels of Russian diesel to try to reduce prices in the US. On Tuesday, Russian drones hit targets in the capital Kyiv without Ukraine being able to issue warnings to residents, leading to civilian deaths. The Ukrainian leader said it was clear that Elon Musk's satellite system, Starlink, had been, as he put it, altered in the dead of night. Mr. Zelensky, who was in the UK on Wednesday on a visit, made the comments to Piers Morgan on the YouTube show Uncensored. Joe Inwood reports.
24: Do you feel betrayed by what has been happening?
25: Really, yes.
26: President Zelensky made it clear that the US has limited intelligence sharing and that a vital communications system, Starlink, has been partly disabled.
24: Do you think he has deliberately turned the speed down on Starlink to damage you?
25: I'm sure that they knew what they did. Absolutely. Because it was 1 a.m. So one at night, Starlink was blocked.
26: Starlink, made by Elon Musk's SpaceX company, is a vital communication system used right across the Ukrainian military. Now, it uses a vast array of satellites to provide a signal that the Russians can't jam for ground forces, on the sea, and crucially for drones. Suddenly, anything moving at more than 100 miles an hour couldn't connect. And that meant that Ukraine's drones, which are vital for attacking and defending, were badly affected. A Kyiv apartment block struck in the middle of the night. Emergency services risking their lives. Ordinary people losing theirs.
0: We were at home when all of a sudden the windows just blew out. There was a flash of light and that was it. I immediately called my husband. He rushed home from work and it turned out there had been an attack.
26: Tonight, Elon Musk, who many have blamed for restricting Starlink, put out a statement saying any decision was not his, but made by the Department of Defense, and ultimately, as so often, by President Trump.
14: Joe Inwood. Well, Ukraine's former defense minister, Mykhailo Fedorov, said on Wednesday evening that access to Starlink had been partially restored, but added that the next step should be to work on removing all speed restrictions on its military version, Starshield. For more on Elon Musk's response to all this, I spoke to our Washington correspondent, Ione Wells.
1: Elon Musk has essentially suggested that the US government, rather than his company, would be behind any kind of restrictions on the speed at which some of Ukraine's weapons can travel and stay connected to the internet. Elon Musk has essentially said that this would be something decided by the US military and ultimately, as a result, the President of the United States. He was also keen to differentiate between this battlefield communications system, which is known as Starshield, as opposed to the Starlink satellite system, which civilians use for connecting to the internet. Both are designed by his company, SpaceX, but Starlink, the one used by civilians, isn't allowed to be used for such offensive operations.
14: It sounds very much like Elon Musk is putting the ball in Washington's court then for this. Has there been any response from the Trump administration?
1: Not yet, but I think the reason he's keen to do that is this is a growing concern that Ukrainian officials have raised publicly and privately, that the US is essentially trying to disrupt some of their capabilities when it comes to both defending and offensive strikes towards Russia. President Trump yesterday, on Tuesday, said that the US had not stopped sharing intelligence with Ukraine. He said, we're helping them, we're sharing intel, we want the war to end, that the US was working with both Russia and Ukraine to try and achieve that. But then we had quite strong language both from President Zelensky himself, but also from Ukrainian officials briefing that essentially Americans had told their Ukrainian counterparts that the systems they used to detect Russian missile launches had failed due to bad weather, something which the Ukrainians didn't believe as an excuse. They thought the US was sort of playing with their system. And I think the repercussions of this, of why this matters, President Zelensky was pretty clear on Wednesday that hundreds of thousands of people have been left without power. Others have been killed in what was a big barrage of Russian ballistic missiles and drone attacks overnight, targeting some key infrastructure in Kyiv and in Kharkiv. And I think the concern is that if this is being disrupted by a failure to comply on the US's behalf, then that could have serious diplomatic consequences too between the two countries.
14: Is the timing of this significant? Because, of course, it comes just days after President Trump declared that energy ceasefire between Russia and Kyiv.
1: Yeah, that's right. And I think after that ceasefire was announced was when we suddenly saw quite a significant ballistic missile barrage, particularly aimed at the capital, Kyiv. And that's what's caused particular concern that despite that announcement from the US, Russian attacks seem to have intensified. And now Ukraine is sounding the alarm that despite what the US has been saying, they don't feel like their systems to detect attacks, but also essentially strike back, are working as well as they should be. But we have not heard much when it comes to sort of official on record statements from the US at this point in time about whether exactly they are choosing to limit certain communication systems, as both Elon Musk is now suggesting, but also Ukraine has certainly suggested.
14: Ione Wells in Washington. The war in Ukraine is set to dominate an EU summit in Brussels later today. European Union leaders are expected to promise to tighten sanctions on Russia and provide more support for Kyiv. Nick Beek reports from Brussels.
3: European leaders have been rallying round President Zelensky at a time when his relationship with Donald Trump is arguably at its most strained since their Oval Office clash last year. Italy's Giorgia Meloni, whose own rapport with Mr. Trump has deteriorated significantly, said the American diesel deal legitimised Moscow and would weaken sanctions already in place. EU leaders say they want fresh measures to diminish the Kremlin's war chest. But there have been accusations of hypocrisy, not least levelled at France, which successfully argued for the removal of a Russian-Uzbek billionaire from the EU sanctions list last month. A day later, a French national accused of spying in Azerbaijan was released from prison. The start of this quarterly meeting is supposed to focus on the EU's competitiveness in the global market and the bloc's longer-term budget. But it is Ukraine's and the continent's immediate security challenges that loom over the discussions.
14: Nick Beek in Brussels. It's been on hold for over a decade, but a four-lane road bridge between China and North Korea has finally opened with a joint ceremony. The new Yalu River Bridge signals improved relations and a renewed push to boost trade, despite Pyongyang's wariness of greater economic dependence on its powerful neighbour. But why now? I asked our Beijing correspondent, Stephen McDonnell.
5: Some would say it's all summed up in one word, which is Russia. Now, that might seem strange to many listeners, but if you look at China and its relationship with North Korea, now, officially, they say they're the best of friends, brothers, they fought side by side in the Korean War, and, you know, they're always sort of talking up their relationship, but in reality, it's been fraught with pressure for decades, partly because of North Korea's build-up of weapons, including nuclear weapons, with which China has opposed. But in recent times, North Korea has been getting closer to Russia and even sending North Korean troops into the meat grinder of that invasion of Ukraine. And so, because of the war in Ukraine and the closeness of, increasing closeness of North Korea to Russia, well, China's thought, hang on a second, we need to ramp up our relations again with Pyongyang. And so I think what they've done is said, look, you know this bridge project? Let's get it finished. It's been sitting there for a decade. Time to finish it off, and at least it can be like a symbolic image, I guess, that relations are improving. And they probably are, to tell the truth.
14: And, OK, so three countries involved, but could a fourth also have something to do with it? What about the role of the US in all of this?
5: Well, the main role of the US, I guess, is that again, you look at what does China get from its relationship with North Korea? It sees it as a country that destabilizes the region. It's annoyed with their kind of eccentric extreme policies. And yet, really, what China gets is a buffer state. It's a buffer state because if South and North Korea were to ever unite, and if it was to be dominated by the South, well, there's US troops in South Korea. China doesn't want them on the border, on its border. So it's got this fantastic buffer state at the moment. And so that's the role of the US. Basically, China puts up with an awful lot of nonsense from North Korea just to have that buffer to keep US troops away from its border.
14: And briefly, Stephen, North Korea's economic fortunes have been on the upturn recently. This can only add to that, I guess.
5: Yeah, so the bridge will mostly be used for freight. I don't think many people expect many passenger vehicles crossing that bridge. It's all about trade. Now, it wouldn't have been hard to improve North Korea's economy given how terrible it was. But yes, in recent times, people who've come out of that secretive state have said that economic conditions are improving, and it's partly because of trade between China, Russia and North Korea.
14: Stephen McDonnell in Beijing. You're listening to The Newsroom from the BBC World Service. A reminder of the main news. Elon Musk has suggested that the US government may be behind the impaired access of Ukrainian weapons to the Starlink internet network, affecting Kyiv's ability to intercept Russian attacks. Thousands of students have protested on the streets of Albania's capital, Tirana, for a second night running, demanding the resignation of the Prime Minister. The demonstrators are angry about what they say are poor university conditions, dire job prospects, and widespread corruption. The Interior Minister, Ervan Demo, described the rioting as malicious and said the law would not forget the disruptive frenzy. Here's our Global Affairs reporter, Paul Moss.
4: Cheers from the crowd as Albania's constitutional court building succumbs to a sustained onslaught. Pelted with rocks, its doors rammed open, and then the building set on fire. Police in riot gear advanced, but then at times appeared to retreat as a sea of protesters spread through the streets of central Tirana, tearing up paving stones to use as missiles, pausing at times to destroy bus stops, traffic lights. Anything appeared to be a target. This was the second night of rioting, but it marks an escalation of protests which began back in May. That was when a deal was announced with Donald Trump's daughter Ivanka and her husband Jared Kushner to build a hotel complex on what is currently a nature reserve. Claims that the deal lacked transparency have now broadened into more general anger at Albania's government.
16: We are here to protest against our most corrupt government ever, who is misusing and abusing our environment, our natural resources. This is the most corrupt government that our country has ever seen, and it needs to go as soon as possible.
6: This protest is not only for the students, it's all for the people of Albania. All the convicts, the people are very angry with this system. They need to change everything.
4: Police say they faced constant violence from the protesters, including attacks with Molotov cocktails, which have injured several officers. But a delegation from the European Union said it noted reports that police themselves had responded with excessive force. It called for restraint from all sides. So far, though, there's little sign of anyone heeding that appeal.
14: Paul Moss there. The acclaimed Irish author Sally Rooney has said she can no longer sell her books in Britain because of her support for the banned protest group Palestine Action. The UK government's ban has been widely criticised as a misuse of counter-terrorism legislation. Our arts correspondent David Sillitoe reports.
7: Normal people, beautiful world, conversations with friends. Books that have brought huge critical acclaim and sales and made the Irish author Sally Rooney one of our best-known contemporary novelists. But her publisher, Faber, in full agreement with the writer, has now decided to suspend publishing in the UK. The reason? Sally Rooney's support for the direct action group Palestine Action. It was declared a proscribed organisation last year. A spokesperson for Faber said current legislation meant it could not pass on UK earnings to Sally Rooney, adding that to sell a writer's work and not be able to pass on earnings was an unconscionable situation for a publisher. Books already in stores will remain on sale, but Faber will not be printing further copies. There is also a question mark over the screening of TV adaptations of her work. The author says she's been advised that payments might be a breach of terrorism laws if it was known she was using the royalties to fund Palestine Action.
14: David Sillitoe. The World Athletics president says he hopes holding the 2029 World Championships in Nairobi will create a legacy for Africa. Sebastian Coe made the comments during a visit to the Kenyan capital. He said the country is making progress in its fight against doping. He also insisted that the gene testing system he introduced to regulate female competition, beginning with last year's World Championships in Tokyo, is working and remains critical to defend women's sport. Mr. Coe spoke to Peter Mwanganji, beginning with that decision to choose Nairobi as a World Championship venue.
8: We always said that at the right time, in the right city, with the right structures, with the right government support, with the right funding in place, have that opportunity to build our sport to an even higher level in the continent. And the legacy behind it is important because it's a hard legacy of a new facility, but it's also the softer legacy, the human capital that you build up, because it's really important that countries are able to deliver those championships and more championships going forward.
9: What is your assessment of what needs to be done by Kenya between now and 2029?
8: A lot, but I would be saying that at this stage to any host city. Look, the World Championships is hugely important to world athletics. It's at this moment accounts for well over 90% of our revenues. And those revenues are critical because it allows us to build our development programs, our competition programs, new formats, innovation, certainly to fund as well as we possibly can our member federations. And a World Championships is complicated. You know, the 46 different disciplines, it's over 9 days, 2,000 athletes, and you want the kind of operational integration that gives every opportunity for the athlete to perform as well as they possibly can.
9: Last week, the president of the World Anti-Doping Agency, Witold Banka, was here, and he said that Kenya must demonstrate that it is clean for those World Championships to be seen as credible. Now, since 2017, more than 140 Kenyan athletes have been suspended for doping. Given all of this and some criticism, how worried are you about the credibility of the 2029 World Championships?
8: Look, I'm always worrying about all issues related to integrity in our sport. When I became president, the first thing I did was to create the Athletics Integrity Unit. And at operational level, we work very, very closely with Kenya, and that's beginning to work. The challenge, of course, is the more tests you do and the greater levels of funding and the more sophisticated you become with the technology, the more you're probably going to catch. I think over the long haul, numbers starting to reduce. We've certainly seen it in track. There still remain some challenges in the road events.
9: Speaking of testing, another part of your legacy has been the introduction of the SRY gene testing for the female category. The new regulations have had a restrictive impact on the ability of certain African athletes to compete. Now, I wonder how happy you are with the impact of those regulations, and do you believe that they have done the job that they were supposed to do?
8: The implementation of SRY testing is absolutely critical that we defend, and we defend properly, women's sport, our women, our box office. You know, in Kenya, athletes like Faith Kipyegon can't walk through city centres in Europe without people wanting to take photographs. They're very big, big figures. And the SRY testing was there to make sure that we are able to uphold female eligibility, that we can be absolutely clear about that demarcation. And also, none of those policies were implemented with anything in mind other than giving some certainty and the foundations of that integrity in all of our six continents. The test is done, it's ripped up, the same athlete's never going to be asked to do that again.
14: The president of World Athletics, Sebastian Coe, speaking to Peter Mwanganji. Now, a bumblebee landing on a flower, storks collecting material for a nest, an octopus peeking from behind kelp. Those are just some of the winning entries from the Wildlife Photographer of the Year competition. The top prize went to a black and white shot of a female elephant carrying a dead calf, its leg wedged between her tusk and trunk. Federico Veronosi told us how he took the photo after spotting an unusual trail of drag marks in Namibia's Huab River Valley.
10: We had seen the elephants, the same family, the night before. Then the next morning, we came across this scene by after following the tracks in the dry riverbed. So it's not something you prepare for. I grabbed the camera quite rapidly, but actually the situation carried on for quite a long time. She kept the baby with her for the whole morning. So I took these few images, and then I realized, oh my God, this is so intimate and so personal. And I felt almost like, you know, violating the privacy and the intimacy of this moment and of this elephant. But eventually I realized how important it was for this story to be told. And it's extremely fascinating behavior, not frequently seen, which reveals an incredible depth of feelings and emotions that go through this elephant. I initially thought I was seeing the mother of the dead baby, but eventually speaking to the researchers, we realized that this was actually not the mother, but this is a female elephant who had a miscarriage a couple of years before. And ever since then, she has been looked active actively looking to pick up and carry with her the babies of all the dead babies, if there were any, also from other females. So it's quite a fascinating and complex behavior. There's still a lot of people who don't consider animals sentient creatures. They tend to abuse them, consider them totally expendable resources, whereas they're actually, this image shows how deeply connected we can be and how similar our emotions can be with theirs.
14: That was Wildlife Photographer of the Year, Federico Veronesi. And if you'd like to see his award-winning photograph, as well as some of the other pictures we've mentioned, you can head to our website, bbc.com/news. Now, from Photographer of the Year to Animal of the Year, a dog that sniffs out invasive sea creatures that damage marine ecosystems has been recognised for her work by a UK charity. Here's our science correspondent, Victoria Gill.
0: Kia, the marine ecology Labrador, and her owner work at low tide on the west coast of Scotland. They're searching, or where Skia's concerned, sniffing for a creature called the carpet sea squirt. It's an invasive species that can smother native wildlife. If it's not controlled, it can devastate marine environments and economies. It's also sometimes known as sea vomit because of its rather revolting orange slimy appearance. Skia's just been named Animal of the Year for poking her very sensitive nose under the seaweed and searching for the species-specific scent of the carpet sea squirt. She's trained to freeze and stare when she finds it.
11: Good girl!
0: While the six-year-old black lab is oblivious to her award, all this marine conservation work for her is just a game on the beach.
14: Victoria Gill there. And if you'd like to see pictures of the dog playing on the beach and more on that story, you can also visit our website. You've been listening to The Newsroom from the BBC World Service with me, Pete Ross. A reminder of the main news, Brazil's Senate has reduced the working week from 6 days to five. 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
15: This is the BBC World Service, and coming up after the news, the global story. In Delhi, police have detained thousands of young Indians calling for electoral reform. They're part of the so-called cockroach movement, a grassroots campaign that started off as a meme, but has become a serious challenge for Prime Minister Narendra Modi. What will they do next, and how could they reshape the country? Join me, Tristan Redman, in 2 minutes.
14: BBC News with Pete Ross. Elon Musk has suggested the Trump administration may be behind the restrictions on Ukraine's access to his company's military-grade satellite communications network. The limits, which have been partially lifted, have disrupted Ukraine's ability to control drones and operate air defences. Ukraine's President Volodymyr Zelensky has said he feels betrayed by Donald Trump after the US president recently lifted sanctions on Russian diesel and announced an energy ceasefire, which Moscow has ignored. Romania says a commercial ship anchored off its Black Sea coast caught fire late on Wednesday. The defence minister said an investigation was underway into whether the vessel was struck by a drone. Brazil's Senate has reduced the working week from 6 days to five. The reform was a key election promise of President Lula da Silva. It comes days ahead of this month's presidential runoff vote. Mass protests have taken place in cities across Colombia against the new right-wing government's policies. Marches took place in the capital Bogota, as well as Medellin, Cali and Bucaramanga. Stock markets in Asia have fallen in early trading. Japan's Nikkei slumped by 3.5%, with AI stocks suffering the biggest losses. Seoul's Kospi index fell by 6%, with tech shares sharply down. North Korea says it's tested two types of strategic cruise missile launched by submarine. State media reported that the launches were a test of Navy capabilities and reliability of deterrence. A new bridge that links China and North Korea has opened 12 years after it was built. China's foreign ministry said the new Yalu Bridge will further promote trade with its neighbour. Animal behaviourists have found that dogs, just like humans, connect sounds with shapes. According to the so-called Buba Kiki effect, humans intuitively associate the made-up word Buba with round shapes and Kiki with spiky shapes. An experiment in Italy has shown dogs have the same response. BBC News.
15: India is vast. It's the world's largest country by population, with almost 1.5 billion people. And Prime Minister Narendra Modi has been near on unassailable as its head of government for more than a decade. But what if his hold on power weren't as strong as we think? Over the last few months, the so-called cockroaches, a rare grassroots movement of young people, has raised that possibility. You may have heard of the cockroaches back in June and July. Well, now they're back. From the BBC, I'm Tristan Redman in London. Welcome to The Global Story. Today on the show, could the cockroach movement bring down Modi? And why unrest in the largest democracy on earth could create global shockwaves?
2: I'm Azadeh Mashiri. I'm the BBC's South Asia correspondent. I've been in the region for a few years now. And this year, the last few months, I've been focusing on the rise of this Gen Z movement in India that has taken many people here by surprise. And it has a very unusual name. It's the Cockroach Janata Party. And this last week has been something that the capital, certainly Delhi, hasn't seen in years.
15: Well, we're so pleased to have you with us today, Azadeh, because we've been wanting to get to grips

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1: The events of this past weekend that have shocked people. The protesters are all demanding the resignation of the chief election commissioner, Gyanish Kumar, and that's because there was this controversial revision of electoral rolls that meant 130 million names were written off. And while the government, the BJP government and the election commission insist that this exercise needs to take place every few years, that it's to remove duplicate or ineligible entries, that hasn't stopped the main opposition from criticizing it with allegations of voter manipulation, which is something that the government really denies. And the Cockroach Junta Party have gotten involved and they've taken up this cause as well. This issue has cut to the core for Indians of the credibility of their democracy, of whether India truly does have free and fair elections. And if you ask the government, of course India does, but that hasn't convinced the protesters who've been coming out on the streets.
2: We are the youth and we have to support our young generation.
3: We are suffering. The youth is suffering. The students are suffering. The people of India are suffering right now. Education is the basic right.
1: So the Cockroach Junta Party announced that they were going to hold their first major protest in the capital since the last ones in the summer that led to the resignation of the education minister. We, our team, turned up in central Delhi early in the morning, and already there were huge security precautions in place. There were thousands of police and paramilitary personnel deployed. There were these big yellow metal barricades around the designated protest sites. Speakers were blaring this warning that there was a ban on gatherings of five or more people in central Delhi. And there were dozens of metro stations that had been shut. And when we got there, you could see there were some protesters that had started to gather. But one by one, they were being taken by the paramilitary and loaded up onto these police buses. And some were super defiant when that was happening. And as the buses were driving away, you could literally hear them slamming on the windows, you know, yelling, some of them slogans, some of them anti-government slogans, others just saying, let me out. So it was incredibly jarring. And in the middle of all of that, suddenly news comes out that Abhijit Dibke, the founder of the Cockroach Junta Party, one of the most well-known faces when it comes to this movement, has been detained. Now, data and internet was heavily restricted. It was really hard to get any content or to contact people when you were in central Delhi. But eventually, once we got to see the video...
4: Nice to know you all. You can see where the nation is heading. They are here to arrest us directly from the flight. This is dictatorship.
1: You literally can see a line of police officers boarding the plane because Abhijit Dibke and other senior leaders of the Cockroach Junta Party had just landed around 10 a.m. at Delhi Airport. The police turn up and they immediately know what's about to happen. Abhijit Dibke stands up and you can see him yelling at a police officer saying, I'm not afraid of you.
4: We are not afraid of you. Karlo arrest.
1: But there's nothing he can do. In India, you can detain people on what they call a preventative detention. It's to stop them from committing crimes in the future. It's sort of like Minority Report, and it's completely legal. And so he, Saurav Das and Ashutosh Ranka, two of the other big faces of this movement, are escorted off the plane. So when I heard that news, I immediately grabbed my microphone and I ran up to a group of protesters who still hadn't been detained and gave them the news, asked for their reaction.
5: Protesting is a democratic right. I don't think we have that anymore. And even speaking up, raising voice against this government, or even doing even this protest, it's not allowed. I mean, why do you have to detain people when they are protesting peacefully?
6: We were wanting some leadership to be here, definitely. We're still holding ground and eventually they'll be released. It's only detention. And for the last week, we've been seeing they're coming every day. So if today also they manage to stop us, can come tomorrow again.

0: And to be honest, I was quite surprised because I expected there to be maybe a bit of a revolt, hearing that this man that had led this movement had just been detained by the police. But they suddenly looked at me and one of them said, "Well, a lot of us are being detained. He's not the only one," is what they said.
1: How many people were detained of the demonstrators?
0: Thousands. If you look at media reports in India, they say 7,000. The Cockroach Junta Party is alleging there were far more. And Tristan and I was there. Every few minutes, someone was being loaded into a bus.
2: Watch out, there's another one coming.
3: Protesters taken to stadiums, turned into detention centres. Again and again.
1: Well, who are the cockroach movement, Azadeh? And who is this guy Dipke, who's their leader who was arrested on the plane?
0: Yeah, it's a bizarre name, isn't it? If you were going to have a movement, why are you choosing the lowly cockroach? When I spoke to him the first time in May, when he made that Instagram account and everyone just saw all the memes take over Instagram, I asked him that very question. And he said, "Listen, I didn't expect this to become such a huge movement. I'm going to be honest, it was a joke.
4: This was not planned, right? We just meant to do a banter. It was a small Twitter banter, but somehow the young population, the Gen Z's, really resonated with it."
0: And it all started because the Chief Justice of India's Supreme Court had made some comments that went viral, referring to young people who are unemployed, who are leaning towards jobs in social media. And sorry, Tristan, he also said journalism, that they are, you know, cockroaches. It infuriated people here. Like, it really, really upset them. And that's because there are such high unemployment rates in India. It's 29%, more than 29% for graduates. And that, for context, is 9 times higher than those who've never even attended school in India. So a lot of people who do not have jobs, who are frustrated, who feel like there's inequality, like they don't have the same opportunities as everyone else. And so then to see the Chief Justice, though he says his remarks were taken out of context, for him to then call them cockroaches, it immediately triggered a huge online reaction. Abhijit was a student in Boston at the time, saw the reaction, suddenly published this one tweet that said, "What if all the cockroaches banded together?" I might have gotten the words wrong on that, but it was something along those lines. And it went viral. It was the birth of this huge movement. Abhijit is as famous as, you know, movie stars and cricketers now. You know, it's unheard of to become that famous so quickly in India, certainly in politics. And he was a Boston University student. He was living in Boston at the time. And he decided that this was suddenly an opportunity for the Cockroach Janta Party as a movement to represent Gen Z Indians who have been dissatisfied for quite some time. And so he took up a specific issue, which was exam leaks. That is something that's gone on for a long time here in India. But there was the leak of a national exam that really frustrated people here because it's a national exam for medical colleges, and families, poorer ones, will even pour all their savings into this to try and give their children a better life. And the idea that the exam had gotten leaked and perhaps others had benefited from that and it wasn't a fair system went to the heart of young people's frustrations.
1: Is the suggestion in India that the exam leaks that you're referring to were benefiting somehow people who were well connected or in the upper echelons of society? What's the actual complaint there?
0: No, you're completely right. That is the allegation. It's exactly that. It's that these exams, and again, there are multiple cases of this, would be leaked sometimes through WhatsApp groups. And the suspicion, the allegation, was that it was specifically for people who were well connected. And so if you're looking at a young population, a very large one, as we mentioned, that suddenly is struggling to find opportunities, and then suddenly realizing that maybe the odds are stacked against them for a reason, it infuriated them. And while all of these allegations often need to be investigated, Prime Minister Narendra Modi himself in the face of these large protests this summer, accepted that there needed to be fast-track courts. He had a bunch of measures trying to appease them. He said there would be harsher punishments for anyone involved in leaking. There'd be investigations of past exam leaks. There's no denying here that something has gone wrong, and it tapped into the anger for these Gen Z protesters. And so it lasted weeks, more than a month of protests. And that's partly why there was this security crackdown this time around. Because what we saw, and I spent weeks there at this one protest venue, Jantar Mantar, was a village. People were sleeping there. People were showering there. Abhijit would sleep there a lot of the time. There were doctors that had traveled from out of state and had set up these stands where they were handing out medicine and medical care. There were tea stalls, and it became a real community. And that was a huge problem for the government, because they didn't know how to make these protests stop.
1: Is this in Delhi, Azadeh?
0: Central Delhi. It's in Central Delhi.
1: So there's a real feeling that it's been present in the capital, the seat of government.
0: Yes, that protest site is near the seat of power. It's near Parliament, and it has been for some years the authorized protest venue. But these protests were banned. They had one day permission. They stayed for more than a month, and they were at the time demanding the education minister's resignation, and they got it. After a month, they got this rare capitulation from one of the most formidable politicians in India's history, Narendra Modi, and the education minister had to resign. And so it was an earthquake here. The idea that Narendra Modi had to make this huge concession to the youth. And I think that's what makes this moment so difficult to contain, because these young people found a voice. They realize they have some power. But then where does that end? And what police and the government have said is they can't just allow protests to last forever. And if Gyanesh Kumar resigns, the implications would be far bigger than if it's the education minister, because it would represent the idea of free and fair elections.

0: All right, so there's been an ebb and a flow of the protests since you were covering that initial set piece in June and July. Was the ebb of that initial bout of protest because of the concessions by the government? Because the protests then went quiet for a bit. What caused that exactly?
1: Victory. The education minister resigned. And so the cause, in some ways, the major demand had been met. And I think it was a really big moment for the Cockroach Junta Party to figure out who they wanted to be. Do you become a political party or do you just remain this sort of pressure group? They ended up going with the latter. And so they had to sort of recalibrate. And so they started focusing on smaller issues, fixing the schools. Abhijit started traveling to different areas. And he himself, I've spoken to him multiple times, and he said he was expecting to just live in Boston maybe for the rest of his life. This wasn't what he had in the cards for himself. And suddenly he's the leader of this huge movement in India, target number, not necessarily number one, but a big target for the BJP government, who are painting him as this anti-social element, as they put it. So his life completely changed overnight, mm-hmm. and then became quite a risk in the years ahead, because in India, while the government says that they do not conduct any activities in terms of reprisals of political opponents, that they're not involved in those sorts of activities, there is a National Security Act that allows you to arrest people without charges, without trials. Abhijit had been warned by his lawyer about that, and yet he still took that risk. But now they need to figure out what to do in the face of a security crackdown that this weekend was effective, didn't allow the protests to really gain momentum. So it's a challenge. And also, the BJP party, they are election winners. There is a huge amount of support for them, it has to be said. And despite all of these accusations of voter roll manipulation, in general, no one is really questioning that Narendra Modi is an election winner. That three consecutive terms, even if in 2024, the last election, he didn't win an outright majority, his party didn't win an outright majority, he's still an unprecedented politician. And so it's no mean feat to suddenly take up any cause against him.
0: What are Abhijit and the other leaders of the Cockroach movement doing that has kind of resonated with so many young people?
1: The social media game that they have is a huge part of it. And it was only because of their movement that we really realized that Narendra Modi, he's maybe lost touch with the youth. Throughout the protests in the summer, Narendra Modi never addressed the protests. He never addressed the protesters until one point. It was the final week, and he put out a selfie video.
2: Friends, I know that पेपर लीक ये कोई मामूली विषय नहीं है.
1: He thought that this might finally appeal to them, and that he could reach out to them like he's used to reaching out to voters. That video got absolutely pilloried. I mean, it was.
0: Why?
1: Well, you know, imagine your grandfather picks up a phone and tries to send you a selfie video for the first time. You know, it's a little awkward. The camera angle was kind of bizarre, maybe a little too close to the face. It started friends, you know, and that has become a meme. All the Gen Z Indians started putting in their own videos in response, just going friends with their videos really up close.
2: Friends.
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3: Friends.
1: And I think it was a real reality check for Narendra Modi, a man who is used to connecting to people in a way that no one else ever has. You know, even when he was campaigning back in the day, he was known as the modern high-tech guy. He had 3D holograms on stages at rallies. He would connect to people at chai stalls, tea stalls with video links and start mm-hmm. chatting to voters. And then suddenly he's the person who doesn't really know how to reach out to the youth and use Instagram as effectively. It's a real reversal.
0: Yeah, I mean, he is a political survivor, isn't he? He's been in power for for more than a decade. And as you say, like he cut his teeth on the idea that he had a particular connection with voters, with young people. Is there a sense now in India that he might be losing that magic touch which worked for him in the past?
1: Yeah, magic is completely the right way to put it, because it did feel like magic. He seemed untouchable. And Modi is the brand. He is the BJP. Every poster has his face. And, you know, that's been shattered. That image has completely been shattered by this. And it's partly because this is the future of India. This is the youth of India that is rising up.
0: Is it legal for Modi and his government to intervene in the way that they have done to actually stop protests? Like, what's the justification that they're giving for standing in the way of the movement?
1: Yeah, that's a really good question, because I do think that the Supreme Court is trying to figure that out as well. But what we do know is that in India, you need permission to protest. And it's you can't just rock up, you know, a group of hundreds of people and just start chanting anti-government slogans. It's just not legal here. You have to apply for permission here in the capital. You have to apply to the Delhi police. And the Cockroach Janata Party did apply. You know, they'd been telegraphing on social media that this protest was going to take place for some time, but they applied officially 3 days before the protest. The response that the Delhi police gave is that typically you need to apply 10 days ahead of time. They also said they have to take into account what happened in the summer, that they gave permission for 1 day and it lasted a month, and that they can't just shut down the capital every single time the Cockroach Janata Party wants to protest. Now, it's true that guideline does exist, but permission has been granted in other cases in less time. And on top of that, there had been this heavy security presence, paramilitary barricades in place for about a week. So it isn't like they really had to level anything up here either. And that is why after the events of this weekend, there was a rebuke from the UN Human Rights Office. They said it's, you know, incumbent upon the authorities to ensure the right to peaceful assembly. They called some of the detentions arbitrary. And you can imagine the reaction from the Ministry of Foreign Affairs here was not happy. They put out a video statement saying that the UN was meddling in the internal affairs of India and that all their decisions were in the interest of law and order. But I do think that some of the reaction by the UN, by the Supreme Court, it may be why when the opposition, the main opposition, organized a massive rally and marched towards the Supreme Court on Monday. That went ahead without the same kind of security crackdown. There was not a patch of ground that wasn't covered by protesters, tens of thousands of people there, because cracking down on a group that you're calling an anti-social element, those are the words they use, that's one thing. But then if you're cracking down on the main opposition in quite the same way, even though the opposition leader Rahul Gandhi has been briefly detained before, it's not quite the same.
0: As you touched on earlier, 50% of Indians, right, are under the age of 25. That's more than 700 million people. I mean, that's just a huge number of under 25-year-olds. Narendra Modi, by contrast, is not under 25. He's in his mid-70s. He's 76. How important is that age disparity in all of this? Like, what direction is India moving in?
1: It's huge, and it's what a lot of the young Indians you speak to will say. They say, he doesn't understand us. He doesn't understand our generation. There was this one moment after the protests in the summer where a video went viral of Saurabh Das, one of the main leaders, partying in a hotel room, celebrating the resignation with a champagne bottle. And all the BJP supporters online and politicians tried to attack this. And these guys just said, you don't get it. This is what Gen Z do. We celebrate. And so they're struggling to understand how they can sort of pierce that mold. And I do think you have a new generation that essentially is growing up and saying what worked for their parents and their grandparents, the kind of support and admiration they had for Narendra Modi, it's not being passed down to this younger generation. Some of that is because of the direction of India, the fact that freedom of press has become more restricted. The politics, as we discussed, have become more divisive. Young people are frustrated by some of that. And obviously, when it comes to the economy, to AI, to the job market becoming so difficult, having a huge population with few jobs, it's going to create so much anger. And you've been covering this, you know, much more than I have in terms of the global crisis we've got going on right now, the impact of the war in the Middle East, the recessions that could happen in various countries. It's a really precarious time, and this young generation is worried.
0: You know, as journalists, as a day, we're always paying attention particularly to protest movements that are led by young people. Why should the world be paying attention right now to what's happening in India?
1: India still has elections. And so I think the question isn't so much, will there be, you know, a huge revolution that will upend the democratic way of functioning here, the electoral system here in India. But it is a big change that is happening. You know, we always refer to it as the world's largest democracy. So what's the future of the world's largest democracy? Are some of those big pillars, democratic values, are they in question now? The right to protest, free and fair elections, these are things that are being questioned. And so our whole image of India could change in the next few years. But that's something the BJP government insists doesn't need to happen, shouldn't happen. And they are very proud of their constitution. They are proud of their identity as a democracy. And so it is a battle for the identity of India as well.
0: Azadeh, thank you so much for explaining all of this to us. It's been fascinating.
1: Total pleasure.
0: That was Azadeh Moshiri, the BBC's South Asia correspondent. And if you enjoyed today's episode, you can subscribe to our show as a podcast. We're available on bbc.com, BBC Sounds, or wherever you listen. And that's it from us for today. We'll be back again tomorrow. See you then. Cheerio.
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4: Hello and welcome to Newsday on the BBC World Service with Anne Soy in Nairobi and James Cotnell here in London.
5: Ukraine's President Volodymyr Zelensky has said that he feels betrayed by Donald Trump after the lifting of sanctions on Russian diesel. This comes as Ukrainians prepare for another harsh winter in the midst of the ongoing war. We'll speak to two Ukrainian women in different parts of the country.
4: Student protesters in Albania have set the education ministry building alight and attacked other government buildings. The country still in the grips of a months-long protest movement. We'll hear from a leading Albanian political commentator.
5: And a long-awaited bridge between China and North Korea has opened in what is being seen as a sign of the closeness between Beijing and Pyongyang. We'll find out more from our China correspondent after this latest bulletin of World News.
6: BBC BBC News with Moira Alderson. Elon Musk has suggested that the Trump administration may be behind the impaired access of Ukrainian weapons to the SpaceX internet network, affecting Kyiv's ability to intercept Russian attacks. The billionaire said any move to limit Ukraine's use of his company's military-grade satellite communications network Starshield was a decision by the US military and ultimately Donald Trump. Here's our North America editor, Sarah Smith.
7: Basically, he is saying if it is true that restrictions have been put on Starshield, although it was built by his company SpaceX, he's not the one that controls that. That would be down to the US government, who have not said anything about whether they have changed the settings on the Starshield or whether they have stopped sharing intelligence with Ukraine. In fact, President Trump was asked specifically about that yesterday. He said no, they hadn't stopped any intelligence sharing or done anything else that might hamper Ukraine's defence.
6: Brazil's Senate has reduced the working week from 6 days to five, fulfilling a promise by President Lula just days before he takes part in the runoff for the presidential election. Warren Bull reports.
8: This reform amends Brazil's constitution and includes a reduction in working hours from 44 to 40 hours per week. 75 senators voted in favour, with only one against. It was a key promise by Luiz Inácio Lula da Silva, a former union leader, when he was elected in 2022, and is one of the only substantial achievements of his third term in office. He's hoping it will give him momentum ahead of this month's runoff presidential vote against the right-wing senator, Flavio Bolsonaro. He voted in favour of the measure after initially opposing it.
6: Meanwhile, President Lula's governing party says it will file a complaint against Meta with the Organization of American States, alleging interference with his re-election campaign. It's accused the US tech giant of restricting and blocking Mr. Lula's social media content on Facebook, WhatsApp and Instagram. Meta denies this. A new bridge that links China and North Korea has opened 12 years after it was built. China's foreign ministry said the new Yalu Bridge will further promote trade with North Korea. From Beijing, here's Stephen McDonnell.
9: It's an indicator of improved relations. The bridge was finished a long time ago, but the North Koreans never put the customs facilities and connecting roads in what was then seen as a sign of frosty relations between the two, which has lasted a long time. There are many reasons for that, including China's opposition to North Korea developing nuclear weapons. But following Xi Jinping's visit and following, you know, the various meetings between these leaders, and also following China's effort to counter the increased closeness between North Korea and Russia, we have this bridge now completed and up and running.
6: BBC News. Mass protests have taken place in cities across Colombia against policies of the new right-wing government. Marches organised by labour unions and social movements took place in the capital, Bogotá, as well as Cali, Bucaramanga and Medellín, where this man was demonstrating.
10: Es el reclamo a que el pueblo tiene derecho a vivir mejor.
11: It is our demand that people have the right to live better, that there must be social justice, decent wages. That is what we are fighting for in the streets, and what the current president has clearly said he is going to wipe out, all those rights.
6: Japanese and South Korean stock markets have fallen in early trading following higher-than-expected inflation figures from the United States and an interest rate hike. Japan's Nikkei slumped by 3.5%, with AI stocks suffering the biggest losses. Seoul's Kospi Index fell by 6%, with tech shares sharply down. North Korea says it's test-fired two types of strategic cruise missiles launched by submarine. State media reported that the launches into the East Sea were both a Navy training exercise and a test of its underwater combat systems. North Korea has carried out several missile launches from submarines in recent years, although it's not believed to have a modern missile-firing submarine in full operation. Such a capability would take its arsenal to a new level. And animal behaviourists have found that dogs, just like humans, connect sounds with shapes. According to the so-called Buba-Kiki effect, humans intuitively associate the made-up word buba with round shapes and kiki with spiky shapes. Researchers in Italy have now conducted an experiment with 70 pet dogs, showing them a round shape on one side of a room and a spiky one on the other. When they heard the word buba, a majority of the canines looked at the round shape. When they heard kiki, most concentrated on the spiky shape. BBC News.
4: Thank you for that news. Hello and welcome to Newsday on the BBC World Service with Anne Soy in Nairobi and James Copnall in London.
5: On the programme today, we have stories on the life as it is now in Ukraine as Russian attacks intensify, protests in Albania. And what does a new bridge between China and North Korea reveal about the relationship between the two countries?
4: You can send us your thoughts on anything you hear. Our number, which works for WhatsApp and text messages, is +447 786 20 50 85.
5: Elon Musk has suggested that the US government may be behind restrictions on Ukrainian access to his company's military-grade satellite communications network, Starshield. This is a vital tool allowing the Ukrainian military to guide drones to Russian targets and also protect its own skies. And in recent hours, President Volodymyr Zelensky has said that he feels personally betrayed by Donald Trump after the US president recently lifted sanctions on Russian diesel and announced an energy ceasefire, which Russia has so far ignored. In an interview with the chat show host Piers Morgan during a visit to London, Mr. Zelensky said it seemed Kyiv was losing long-term support from the US in its war with Russia.
12: It's a pity that we are losing strong partner. It's not about business for us. It's just our life. And this is our country. It's our body. So our home, our children. That's why it's painful. When President Trump chooses one side, not our side, but we are okay that he's in the middle. But if you're in the middle, you have to stay in the middle.
4: The latest news may well be worrying to many Ukrainians as winter approaches and Russian attacks on Ukrainian energy infrastructure continue. So, let's find out more about what life in Ukraine is like at the moment. We can speak now to Nina Dobrunova in the city of Kharkiv. She's the head of the Homeowners Association, where she helps manage and protect residential buildings amid Russia's ongoing attacks. And we're also joined by Tatiana Kagetina in the port city of Odessa. She works in an export business and spoke to us earlier this year about how she was heating up bricks to keep warm. Nina, perhaps I can start with you. Kharkiv has been under attack in recent days. What has that been like?
13: Good morning. It's been really tough latest days, especially in the city center, because Russia started attacking us with a new type of missiles that they produce in large amounts. So now they can hit like random buildings, and of course they focus on all that related to electricity, heating, water supply, and also supermarkets, gas stations. So basically they try to make the life in the city impossible. And
4: is that how it feels? Does it feel impossible right now?
13: It became more difficult, so now it's more dangerous to go on the gas station, for example, and go to the supermarket, especially big malls. Is also like something that I avoid just because I know they will target it for sure, we just don't know when. It's not that we are completely cut off some services. So, like, there is no issues with electricity in Kharkiv for now because we were well prepared. We don't know how long it will last. Maybe at some point we will start to have some issues, but so far so good. With the products, yes, sometimes there are some shortage of products, but not something disastrous. But they try to make it worse and worse. So far they failed.
4: Tatiana, how do things feel in Odessa?
14: Good morning, Great Britain. It's almost the same. While I was listening to Nina, I think that people in Great Britain definitely understand us, because if we come back to the history, how fascist Germany bombed London, it was the same strategy. So Putin wants to make life in Ukraine so miserable and to scare people, civilians, this is the main. That's why They hit, I mean, 3 days ago, I think they hit a huge internet provider, and maybe for a couple of hours, we didn't have any kind of connection. And for us, it's very important because we see air alerts in our Telegram channels in internet. So internet is necessary for us. And of course, they try to bomb supermarkets, energy facilities. They try to hunt the trains where people are going. Recently, with a friend of mine, she was going from Odessa to Vinnytsia. It's very short distance for, it's, I mean, okay, it's about 250 kilometers. And it was three evacuations during that time. Well, we are preparing for winter. What can I say? I buy some canned food, you know, just no panic, just to be prepared for a couple of days. Well, if we have some critical shortage of products, but I'm sure that we can manage because this is the fifth winter. It's not the first one when we didn't know what to do. So I have my bricks. I have some canned food. I try to buy, you know, from my every income, I try to buy some kind of power bank, you know, small or just a bigger one, just to be prepared. We know what will it be. We know why he makes it. We know they want to kill us. So it's not something that we didn't had experience in, you know. It's just very painful. It's very painful.
15: It strikes me that, sorry to cut across you, but it strikes me that you're both in a way talking about physical preparations and how you can get ready for, you know, the worst or a situation where you don't have all the things that you might want or need. What about mentally, Tatiana? How do you prepare for what is coming and what is happening almost every day?
14: You live in two parallel realities. You definitely do understand that you're every second or every day, because now I'm talking and I think we have air alert in the west of Odessa. It doesn't mean anything because this banderol, this is the new type of their missiles. It's something between drones and missiles. So it can turn in every second. But I prefer to talk to you. I really am grateful that you're interested in life in Ukraine and you're telling people how we live here and that it's not a game. It's really painful and scary. So that's why you live in two parallel realities. One, it's really scary. You definitely do understand what's going on. And the second one, you try to make plan, you know, for two lifetimes, just because you want to live.
15: Yeah. And Nina, we started this segment talking about the Ukrainian military struggling to access the Starlink satellite internet, the military version of that, and that having an impact on its ability to cope, to defend you, essentially. Is that something that you are feeling?
13: Well, as a civilian, we do not... Well, I believe Kyiv people, they feel it really well because... there they have especially this ballistic missile attacks, and it depends on not on on the Starlinks, but on the intelligence data about the ballistic missiles coming. And people have just up to 1 minute or even 30 seconds to hide in shelters when they alerted. So now they have no chance to hide because there is no data for this. And because I'm volunteer, I talk with a lot of soldiers, and they confirm that now Starlinks work differently. So the drones for middle strikes, for example, cannot use Starlink because it stops working after 160 kilometer per hour speed. So definitely it will affect the front line mostly. Mm. We'll see, but what can we do? We will need to adapt, and I'm sure our army, they're looking for other options now. It's a big loss for us, but it's not something that will make us surrender or something. It just make us more difficult.
15: Nina Dobrunova and Tatiana Kagitina in Kharkiv and Odessa, thank you very much indeed.
5: On a second day of demonstrations in the capital, Tirana, of Albania, thousands of students stormed the streets and were met with tear gas and water cannon from police. This was the sound outside the Prime Minister's residence. Students set a government building and two banks on fire, threw petrol bombs and set fire to bins. They're demanding the resignation of the Prime Minister, Edi Rama. For more on these dramatic events, I've been speaking to the Albanian political commentator, Ruel Domi.
16: You could argue that Albania is one of the most corrupt countries in Europe. And with all these corruption scandals, no wonder people take the streets and students do that as well. And then on top of that, there's another layer added, which is the horrible conditions of the Albanian higher education system. So students have been demanding better conditions for years now in terms of their dorms and how higher education is funded and a lot of those other things. I think what tipped the entire situation is, in fact, the most recent scandal that erupted with the chief of the National Security of Albania, the intelligence services. She, in fact, was exposed with ties to organized crime in the country. And that on top of other scandals that have erupted with the Rama government over the past years. And I think that made people flow to the streets once again and demand the resignation of the government. Let's keep in mind for your audience that the protests against the current Rama government, the fourth Rama government, by the students began in July of 2026, so in the summer, for reasons unrelated to the current reason, which was the infamous Zvernets project where Jared Kushner was allegedly involved. And then it went from that to corruption and demands for the government to resign, demands for snap elections and a complete reformation of the Albanian political system.
5: Why do you think it's been particularly violent this time round? As you say, the protests have been going on for months, sporadically.
16: Yes, because it's rare for Albania to have these kinds of violent protests, but we've seen them before. In terms of why right now, I think it's a strategy, and the strategy is clear. The protests were not actually achieving anything, and less and less people were gathering in the streets to protest the government and hold up to those demands. In my view, at least, in order for them to keep this protest going, some factions of that protest, having lost a lot of the students, now they are resorting to violence to remain relevant. And I think that is what's going on there. What better time when the government's credibility is deeply, deeply shaken, with the deputy prime minister being alleged in big corruption scandals, with the Albanian security apparatus now being exposed as related to organized crime, and a lot of other things.
5: Do you think it's going to change the way the government is responding to the protesters? Are they likely to heed to some of the demands? You know, the justice ministry was attacked, the education ministry, they made a move on the prime minister's office as well.
16: In terms of like whether Rama will resign or whether his government will respond to some of the demands, there is no evidence of that thus far. I mean, I would expect Prime Minister Rama to say something, but it's been 2 days that he hasn't said anything. And that may be an indicator that he's consulting deeply with Albania's allies, with the people that he has around him on what to do. So I would not be expected to see him resign. I would not be surprised with snap elections. They're tough because Albania already has a date for the new local elections, which are expected to take place, I believe, May of 2027. So that will be a good test on Mr. Rama's support among the general public. But again, it's tough to predict. But even before the violence, Mr. Rama had already introduced a couple of these like pseudo platforms to increase government accountability to its people, essentially like a public forum to connect the voters with the government. So they had already started to make moves, but like whether a big move is coming in terms of Mr. Rama's election or a snap election being announced, I am not quite sure. Time will tell. But I think that Rama and his government, they're smart enough in a way to understand that now they're dealing with a new political reality and they have to change things around. As to what those changes will be, I can't tell you. I can't predict that.
5: Ruel Domi there, a political commentator from Albania.
15: This is Newsday on the BBC World Service with Anne in Nairobi and James in London. Let me give you a couple of our main headlines. Brazil's Senate has reduced the working week from 6 days to 5, fulfilling a promise by President Lula days before the runoff vote of the presidential elections. And animal behaviourists have found that dogs just like humans, connect sounds with shapes. That is a story we are going to turn to a little later on. But for now, let's get some sports. Isaac Fannin.
17: James, what a night in the Champions League. Ooh. Goals galore in the nine matches. 46, to be exact. The reigning champions, Paris Saint-Germain, scored four of them as they beat Manchester City 4-2 in what was a fantastic performance. Pep Guardiola was actually in attendance as he returned to the Etihad for the first time since he left as coach last season. It was also City's first home match since they were found guilty of breaching the Premier League's financial regulations. And with 9 minutes of normal time remaining, Real Madrid were 3-1 down away at Roma. But as Real Madrid often does in the Champions League, they managed to turn things around, coming back to win 4-3 in classic Real fashion. Bradley Barcola also got his first goals as Liverpool player as he scored a hat-trick for the Reds, who beat the Austrian side LASK 6-3. And in a statement on social media, Manchester United defender Lisandro Martinez says he spoke out of anger and frustration when launching a scathing attack on the club's hierarchy. It follows his post-match interview after a 2-0 loss to Atletico Madrid on Tuesday, where he criticised United's hierarchy for not strengthening the squad in the summer.
15: And Isaac, PSG was so good against Manchester City. I honestly thought they might score, I don't know, 114, 115 goals. They were that good.
17: Oh, I see what you did there. I see what you did there, yes.
15: Isaac will be back in half an hour.
5: To business now, and retail inflation in the United States rose faster than expected in September, driven by high energy prices. Let's now speak to our business presenter, Achana Shukla, who is in Singapore for us, about those numbers. Achana, welcome to the program. What do the numbers tell us, and the government, the central bank, the steps that they are taking?
18: Well, Anne, you know, the numbers are much higher than that they were expected. You know, it comes in at a time when energy prices have really gone up through the roof because of the war in the Middle East. And diesel prices, we know, in the U.S. have hit record highs. And that's really reflecting in some of these numbers because the energy inflation is up 20%. And if we talk about vehicle fuel prices, it was, in just the month of September, it was up 9%. And that really is hurting household budgets. People in, Americans are really facing to pay much more. And especially with winter season coming in, this is not good news. And this is definitely putting pressure on the government because it's coming right before the midterm elections. And the central bank has already indicated that to rein in these prices, there could be a second round of interest rate hikes. So that is, there is more pressure on the central bank to take that decision either in this central bank meeting or the coming one in the next 2 months. But there is definitely indications that U.S. Federal Reserve could raise interest rates, and that would mean borrowing costs around the world go up as well.
5: Around the world, and so specifically in Asia where you are, this has been unsettling for the markets. Why?
18: Well, it's interesting because U.S. Federal Reserve raising rates makes borrowing costly worldwide, and that would also mean that borrowing cost for artificial intelligence technology companies that are borrowing in massive amount, their cost of borrowing goes up quite a lot. And it is adding to concerns because just earlier this week, CEOs of Broadcom and Intel and told, they warned the markets that financing could become a major headwind for AI. It could become a bigger challenge than even shortage of chips or electricity. And that's why you see most of the technology stocks, both in the US markets as well, and the triggering impact in the Asian markets, they've fallen. We saw the Seoul's Kospi Index fell 8%. There was a temporary halt in trading at one point. It houses South Korean's big chip giants like Samsung and SK Hynix, both of which have fallen nearly 10% in trade. Even Japan's Nikkei slumped 5%, and tech and tech investor stocks are all under pressure because of the financing cost hike and the concerns there.
5: Many thanks, Achana.
15: Let's head to China now, where the long-delayed new Yalu River Bridge connecting the country to North Korea has just opened. China completed its side of the bridge in 2014. However, North Korea left its side unfinished for years as relations soured after Beijing supported UN sanctions over Pyongyang's nuclear tests. So let's speak to our China correspondent, Stephen McDonnell. Quite a moment. This is pretty significant, I would imagine.
9: Yes, well, the lorries are already crossing what the Chinese call the Yalu River, what the North Koreans call the Amnok River. Not huge in numbers, but nevertheless symbolic. And they're crossing this bridge, which had come to represent terrible relations between the two countries. I mean, it was finished in 2014, the main structure, but the North Koreans dragged their heels building the sort of customs facilities and the approaching roads in what was seen as just a sign of their North Korean unhappiness with China's attitude. And there are many reasons for tensions between the two, not the least of which has been Beijing's disapproval of North Korea developing its nuclear weapons. However, now this same bridge that it has opened, and it's being seen as a sign of thawing relations. We had Xi Jinping visiting the North Korean capital in June this year. And the reason China has had to move, I guess, to get closer to North Korea again is that it's seen Pyongyang moving closer to Moscow. North Korean soldiers were sent to help in the invasion of Ukraine. And as North Korea has gotten closer to Russia, China's thought, well, hang on, we need to have good relations with this country. One of the main reasons is that we need to maintain it as a buffer state on our border.
15: Beyond then the geopolitics, what about the sort of the economic dimensions to this?
9: Well, you know, I'll speak about it in two different ways. In theory, this four-lane bridge could allow for a massive increase in trade between the two countries. But the theory and the practice, I think, will be very different because there are huge tensions between them. And, you know, now that North Korea has a separate bridge with Russia, it's much happier with its relations with Russia. Russia doesn't rouse on them for having nuclear weapons and the like. And I suppose they might be thinking they can get goods from there. China, though, does remain North Korea's largest trading partner, so they need that economic lifeline. You know, without China, it's hard to see how the North Korean economy could continue. And so people will be watching it. You know, I'm sure there'll be keen North Korea observers, certainly the South Korean intelligence agencies, will be watching the traffic over that bridge. How many trucks? What are they delivering? Is it goods, you know, or is it coal, clothing, white goods? Who knows? So it is going to be very interesting to see the extent to which it's used.
15: Sima Dong, our China correspondent, speaking to us live from Beijing. Thank you very much indeed. Now, we started the programme talking about Ukraine. We've had a message in from Mohammed who says, I feel profound sympathy for the Ukrainian people as they endure this relentless onslaught and navigate Donald Trump's vacillating positions. Thanks very much for your thoughts. This is Newsday, live in Nairobi and London.
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15: Hello, welcome to Newsday from the BBC World Service with Anne Sawyer in Nairobi and James Copnell in London. Could Yemen's reignited civil war cause more global economic chaos? We'll speak to the Nigerian filmmaker whose new movie is largely made with AI. And we have an interview with World Athletics President Sebastian Coe after this news.
6: BBC News with Moira Alderson. Elon Musk has suggested the Trump administration may be behind the restrictions on Ukraine's access to his company's military-grade satellite communications network. The limits, which have been partially lifted, have disrupted Ukraine's ability to control drones and operate air defences. Meanwhile, Ukraine's President Volodymyr Zelensky has said he feels betrayed by Donald Trump after the US president recently lifted sanctions on Russian diesel and announced an energy ceasefire, which Moscow has ignored. Romania says a commercial ship anchored off its Black Sea coast caught fire late on Wednesday. The defence minister said an investigation was underway into whether the vessel was struck by a drone. Brazil's Senate has reduced the working week from 6 days to five. The reform was a key election promise by President Luiz Inácio Lula da Silva. It comes just days ahead of this month's presidential runoff vote against his right-wing rival, Flavio Bolsonaro. Stock markets in Asia have fallen in early trading. Japan's Nikkei slumped by just over 5%, with AI stocks suffering the biggest losses. Seoul's Kospi Index fell by 8%, with tech shares sharply down. North Korea says it's tested two types of strategic cruise missile launched by submarine. State media reported that the launches were a test of Navy capabilities and reliability of deterrence. A new bridge that links China and North Korea has opened 12 years after it was built. China's foreign ministry said the bridge will further promote trade with its neighbour. Animal behaviourists have found that dogs, just like humans, connect sounds with shapes. According to the so-called Buber Kiki effect, humans intuitively associate the made-up word Buber with round shapes and Kiki with spiky shapes. An experiment in Italy has shown dogs have the same response. BBC News.
5: Thank you for that news summary. Hello and welcome to Newsday on the BBC World Service with me, Ansoi Nairobi and James Copnall in London.
15: In this next half hour, we have stories on the global implications of the war in Yemen and an AI-made film in Nigeria. We'll hear about an initiative to help female farmers in Kenya and speak to World Athletics President Sebastian Coe.
5: And we'd love to hear your thoughts on anything you hear on the programme. Our number for your WhatsApp and text messages is +44 77 86 20 50 85.
15: Residents of Taiz in southwestern Yemen have reported coming under heavy shelling, and a Houthi blockade means they are facing dwindling supplies. The crisis has worsened since the group cut off a key road linking Taiz to Aden last week, amid escalating clashes with Yemeni government forces and their allies. The war in Yemen between the UN-recognised government and the Houthis began in 2014, but has intensified in recent weeks. Now, the United Nations has warned that essential supplies in Taiz are becoming increasingly scarce and that prices are rising. It said current stocks of wheat and flour could run out in under 3 weeks. Residents also report that petrol prices have tripled and cooking gas has become largely unavailable.
20: Life in Taiz has become unbearable. Prices rise by the day.

0: Today, while people struggle to afford even their most basic necessities and salaries are no longer being paid, we are besieged from every direction with no relief in sight. I can barely provide the simplest necessities for my own family, yet there are people around us who have absolutely nothing and cannot even meet their most basic needs.
1: We are enduring extremely difficult conditions. Taiz is under a complete siege, cut off from all directions, causing food prices to soar and making essential supplies

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1: Indiscriminately leaving us living in constant fear and terror.
2: Prices have skyrocketed, and we can no longer afford even the most basic necessities such as sugar, rice, and flour. We are struggling to provide even the bare essentials for our children and families.
3: Away from the besieged city of Taiz, fighting around the Bab el-Mandeb Strait, a vital global shipping lane, has raised fears that the Yemeni conflict could push up global prices. So far, traffic along the strait has not been as badly affected as traffic along the Strait of Hormuz, which is further north and the center of a confrontation between the US and Iran. But still, as the Yemeni civil war continues to escalate, could the global economy take another hit? Joining me now is John Stopert, Principal Director of Marine at the International Chamber of Shipping. Welcome to the program. How worried is the shipping industry about these latest attacks?
4: I think when we saw the escalation of the war in Yemen and the increase of Houthi control, particularly to the islands in the southern Red Sea and the Bab el-Mandeb, there was a very elevated concern that the conflict would manifest at sea, as we'd seen it in levels such as in November 2023. So we were very, very concerned, but it doesn't seem to have occurred to date. It seems that the Houthis are focused on establishing control ashore rather than attacking vessels at sea. And so we continue to see, I think, the resilience that shipping has demonstrated in respect of this threat, born of a greater understanding of exactly what the situation is in the southern Red Sea and the BEM.
3: So you're talking about resilience, but, you know, given that the security situation around that whole area has been quite difficult for a number of months, what impact has it had on the cost of moving goods around?
4: So I think, as you said in the introduction, the Southern Red Sea is the least of the three major security crises we face around the world at the moment, compared to the Strait of Hormuz and the Black Sea. And it's really the conflict in the Strait of Hormuz that is having an effect on global oil prices in particular. What we're seeing in the Southern Red Sea is a continuation of those trade patterns that decreased significantly after the peak of the conflict last year or the year before. And we're still only seeing 40 to 50% of pre-November 2023 traffic going through the Red Sea. And obviously this does have something of a knock-on effect on prices around the world, because it takes longer to ship cargo around the Cape of Good Hope and on alternative routes than through the quicker Red Sea and Suez route.
3: And what about the impact on insurance costs for the ships?
4: Again, insurance costs rose in the face of the Yemeni crisis and the Houthi activity. The Joint War Committee declared it a war risk area, which means ships should be paying a war risk premium to transit those waters, in so that the underwriters can underwrite the risk of an attack. Increase to about 1% and more of the overall value of the ship, which can be a significant cost. But again, it's another example of how shipping adapts very, very quickly in the face of these sorts of crises. And those costs, because of the sheer scale of shipping, because of the sheer scale of the cargo that each individual vessel can carry, the cost is spread very, very broadly for the end consumer.
3: So spread very, very broadly. But you also talk about the volatility there. How does that then affect the cost of goods?
4: So you do see an increase in the price of goods. And I think the best example of that, looking to the other side of the Arabian Peninsula, is the current cost of petroleum products. Because whilst crude oil rate flows through the strait have essentially re-established themselves to pre-war levels, flows of refined product are still significantly down. And so that's where, to give

0: a real world example, that's why you're seeing an increase at the petrol pump, in the price that you pay to fill up your car, because those flows have been disrupted, and also because the cost of shipping crude has also increased because of the increased risk and because of more complicated operations to get it out. So that's an example of where you'll see it for the everyday consumer.
1: Many thanks for speaking to us, John Stoppard, Principal Director of Marine at the International Chamber of Shipping.
2: This is Newsday on the BBC World Service, live in Nairobi and London. And here's Isaac Fannin with the sports.
3: If you're a fan of football, well, the reigning European champions Paris Saint-Germain put on a show.
4: Stoakliouche, then a flex, Ayera, Fitinha with a shot! That is 3-0! There was no stopping that! And this is something special from Paris Saint-Germain.
3: Yeah, really had been a stunning first half performance. 3-0 up, they had torn Manchester City apart at the Etihad in the Champions League. The Premier League leaders haven't looked like losing domestically, but they came up against a French juggernaut. Erling Haaland did pull two goals back for City as the match finished 4-2. Here's what PSG boss Luis Enrique made of the game.
5: Exciting match.
6: It was a really exciting game. And what we thought about the game yesterday ended up happening. And when you see a game at this level, two teams who are really trying to play football, pressing as high as possible, I think that was the kind of game we thought it was going to be. Exciting game, an incredible game, played at a high tempo. And that's exactly what happened. I think that we were able to overcome their pressing in the first half. I think we deserve to be 3-0 up at half-time. I don't like it when you get two halves of football that are so different. I know that the opponents in the second half took a lot of risks. They really went for it and they created a huge amount of problems for us. The team that lost today, perhaps they were a bit unlucky.
3: For City, this was the club's first home match since they were found guilty of the majority of the 115 charges from the Premier League for financial breaches. Before the game, a montage of the club's recent achievements was played to fans in another show of defiance as they continue to protest their innocence. Former boss Pep Guardiola was in attendance too. Enzo Maresca is the new man in charge of City, and despite the loss, he's positive about how his side stacks up.
7: But I really like to play against PSG, to be honest. Because they are brave. I know the way they want to press. They go, they don't care. They go man to man, all the pitch. On the ball, I know they are quite dynamic. So, first of all, I like to play against them. And again, I think we are there, to be honest. My feeling is that we are there, we are close.
3: Yeah, with 9 minutes of normal time remaining, Real Madrid were 3-1 down away at Roma, but they managed to turn things around, coming back to win 4-3 in classic Real Madrid fashion. Bradley Barcola got his first goals for Liverpool as he scored a hat-trick for the Reds, who beat LASK 6-3. Aston Villa thrashed Fenerbahce 6-0 at home. And in a statement on social media, Manchester United defender Lisandro Martinez says he spoke out of anger and frustration when launching a scathing attack on the club's hierarchy. It follows his post-match interview after a 2-0 loss away at Atletico Madrid, where he criticised United's hierarchy for not strengthening the squad this summer.
2: Azar, I was just thinking about those scores you went through. So Aston Villa scored 6 goals.
3: Aston Villa scored
2: Liverpool
3: six.
2: Scored 6 goals. Real Madrid scored 4 goals away from home, having been 3-1 down.
3: Yep.
2: And then PSG, as you said, 4-2 against Man City. I mean, what a night of Champions League football.
3: Terrible night if you're a fan of defending.
2: Yeah.
3: Awful, diabolical defending, some might call it. goals everywhere. Looks like teams could not keep each other out. But yeah, it just shows the level of attack, and in particular that Paris Saint-Germain game. Their performance in the first half was genuinely sensational. Some of the goals they scored, in particular the first goal that Desiree Doué scored, was just out of this world. And they're going to take some stopping, I'm sure. Do you have confidence that Arsenal can potentially go one better than they did last season against
2: my Arsenal? Listen, I certainly hope so. But yeah, PSG are looking amazing. I heard Steven Gerrard, Liverpool legend, on TV commentary saying he thought it was the best team he'd seen since Pep Guardiola's Barcelona.
3: Yeah.
2: So going back to the Messi era, the great Barcelona teams. I mean, it doesn't really matter in October, right? You've got to do it at the end of the season.
3: Exactly. And I guess, you know, one thing Arsenal can do is they can defend, right? So,
2: yeah.
3: You know, that would be... And that's how they gambled in that Champions League final last year, and you know they defended a lot, and unfortunately for them, it kind of came unstuck. So they fancied their chances, wouldn't they?
2: Yeah, I was thinking about the Champions League as well. There's lots of talk here in England about Premier League games. The teams know each other so well. Sometimes they can be a little bit tense, tight games occasionally. And in the Champions League, it seems maybe because teams don't know each other as well. I mean, this flood of goals.
3: Yeah, there's a freedom, I guess, to playing in the Champions League. And, you know, when you speak about Paris Saint-Germain, they have the luxury of being able to rest, you know, some of their best players. So Ousmane Dembele, Désiré Doué, those guys, you know, don't always have to play. I don't think...
2: In the French League.
3: Yeah. And so when they come into the Champions League, they are fresh-faced and, you know, able to put out pretty good performance. So yeah, definitely is something. And like you say, you don't play each other a lot in the Champions League. So, you know, there's so much scouting, that only so much scouting you can do. Whereas in the Premier League, it's week after week. You know, you've got to get up and, you know, most teams are having to play three times a week. So it is difficult for Premier League sides.
2: Now, you've got some athletics to tell us about.
3: Yes, indeed, because the World Athletics President, Sebastian Coe, hopes that holding the 2029 World Championships in Nairobi will create a legacy for Africa. The Kenyan capital is set to become the first African city to host the competition, with Mr. Coe believing it will pave the way for more major events across the continent in the future. We've seen, of course, this week how Rwanda will host Formula One in the 2030s. Athletics leading official also said the country is making progress in its fight against doping and insists that the gene testing system he introduced to regulate female competition remains critical to defending women's sport. The BBC's Peter Mwangangi spoke to him in Nairobi and began by explaining why the city was chosen as a world championship venue.
8: We always said that at the right time, in the right city, with the right structures, with the right government support, with the right funding in place, have that opportunity to build our sport to an even higher level in the continent. And the legacy behind it is important because it's a hard legacy of a new facility, but it's also the softer legacy, the human capital that you build up, because it's really important that countries are able to deliver both championships and more championships going forward.
9: What is your assessment of what needs to be done by Kenya between now and 2029?
8: A lot. But I would be saying that at this stage to any host city. Look, the World Championships is hugely important to world athletics. It's at this moment accounts for well over 90% of our revenues. And those revenues are critical because it allows us to build our development programs, our competition programs, new formats, innovation, certainly to fund as well as we possibly can our member federations. And a World Championships is complicated. You know, the 46 different disciplines, it's over 9 days, 2,000 athletes, and you want the kind of operational integration that gives every opportunity for the athlete to perform as well as they possibly can.
9: Last week, the president of the World Anti-Doping Agency, Vitold Banker, was here, and he said that Kenya must demonstrate that it is clean for those world championships to be seen as credible. Now, since 2017, more than 140 Kenyan athletes have been suspended for doping. Given all of this and some criticism, how worried are you about the credibility of the 2029 World Championships?
8: Look, I'm always worrying about all issues related to integrity in our sport. When I became president, the first thing I did was to create the Athletics Integrity Unit. And at operational level, we work very, very closely with Kenya, and that's beginning to work. The challenge, of course, is the more tests you do and the greater levels of funding, and the more sophisticated you become with the technology, the more you're probably going to catch. If you want to catch fish, you have to go fishing. I think over the long haul, numbers starting to reduce. We've certainly seen it in track. There still remain some challenges in the road events.
9: Speaking of testing, another part of your legacy has been the introduction of the SRY gene testing for the female category. The new regulations have had a restrictive impact on the ability of certain African athletes to compete. Now, I wonder how happy you are with the impact of those regulations, and do you believe that they have done the job that they were supposed to do?
8: The implementation of SRY testing is absolutely critical that we defend, and we defend properly, women's sport. Our women are box office. You know, in Kenya, athletes like Faith Kipyegon can't walk through city centres in Europe without people wanting to take photographs. They're very big, big figures. And the SRY testing was there to make sure that we are able to uphold the eligibility, female eligibility, that we can be absolutely clear about that demarcation. And also, none of those policies were implemented with anything in mind other than giving some certainty and the foundations of that integrity in all of our six continents.
9: You think this addresses that?
8: I do. I think it addresses it in large part. Non-obtrusive. It's a one-off. You don't have to keep repeating it. And it is simply there to ascertain female eligibility. It's not there for genetics. It's not there for bloods. It's not there for profiling. Once the test is done, it's ripped up. The same athlete's never going to be asked to do that again.
3: Yeah, that is Lord Sebko, the World Athletics President, speaking to the BBC's Peter Mwangangi there.
1: Isaac, many thanks. Now, in many parts of Africa, women provide the bulk of agricultural labour. However, female farmers often face greater challenges than their male counterparts, mostly due to lack of formal legal rights to inherit or own land and a lack of other resources like finance. In Kenya, an initiative is helping women in pastoral communities to keep animals like goats and sheep in an effort to build their financial independence and grow their incomes. Focus on Africa's Nkechi Ogbonna has been speaking to Professor Ruth Kiraka, the head of Kenya's Pastoral Market Development Program. She began by asking her if women played any role traditionally when it came to keeping livestock in these communities.
10: So women have always, for generations, they've always kept livestock. They've always managed livestock. So they are responsible for, say, when a calf or a kid or a lamb is born, they're responsible for taking care of that young one until it is weaned, until it goes out to the fields. If one is sick, the woman is responsible for taking care of the sick animal. They're also responsible for milking the dairy animals, the dairy goats, the dairy cows. They're responsible for feeding. So they've always been responsible for managing the livestock in pastoralist communities.
11: And do we still see them active in these roles even in modern times?
10: Oh, yes, very much so. These continue to be the traditional roles. And even those who have an opportunity to be exposed to other aspects, move to urban areas, when they go back to their communities, they still play these roles very actively.
11: Right. Are there cultural barriers that women face when it comes to the roles that they play?
10: The barriers appear in the next stage, which is control over those resources that they manage. So the woman will be managing and taking care of the livestock, but they will not necessarily own it, and they will not necessarily control when it is sold, how much it will be sold for, or how the money will be used. So the barriers have been at that level. And even other resources, for example, the land, would either be community land or it would be land that is owned by the men in the household. So they may not have control over those resources. That is land, the finances, and even these assets. That is the animals themselves. But that is changing.
11: How is that changing? What new trends are you seeing?
10: We are engaging with the communities to help them appreciate why and how women can participate more actively without undermining their cultural beliefs and practices. We have an initiative that we are calling, the Swahili word is Boma ni Moja, which translated means the household is one. And what we are telling the households, the men, is that when we are supporting the woman, when we are giving opportunities and resources to the woman, we are improving the household. When the woman has more resources, has more capital, is able to sell these animals that she's managing, that income is coming back to support the household with better nutrition, better education for the children, better housing. everything is better off in the household because this woman is bringing these resources back to the home. Now, when the men start to see that in practice, they're increasingly starting to support the women, and they're actually supporting the women to own these animals.
11: Now, we know that women provide most labor in agriculture. I mean, you've highlighted some roles that they take on, and not just in Kenya, but in many African countries. But why has it been so difficult to engage them in direct commercial activities?
10: The reasons are diverse, but they're quite straightforward. In pastoralist communities, the areas are vast. The markets are far away. So if the woman wants to sell a goat, she would then need to travel 100 kilometers. Now, culturally, the woman is not allowed to drive animals. So what this woman will do is engage the men in the household. It could be their son, it could be their brother, it could be their husband. Any male person in the family will be the one to walk these animals to the market. And at that point, it would be the man to sell the animal, it would be the man to use the money. And if they can't get anyone, they'll hire somebody, a male herder, to do this. So the money that eventually comes back, if any, sometimes nothing will come back, it will be a small fraction of what that goat was worth. The other issue has been other inputs, access to vaccines for the animals, access to fodder during drought, and then access to capital. Again, she needs money to be able to do these things.
11: Right. And are there initiatives that you're leading in breaking these barriers, especially for women?
10: Absolutely. The interventions of the program revolve around all of those challenges. Yeah. So one, why do pastoralists move? They're looking for pasture and water. So two of the interventions in the program are drought-resistant fodder and then also water systems. Yeah, we found many boreholes. Some are in disuse because the pumps broke down and nobody has maintained them. So we go to those communities, see what is needed, see where we can improve on access to water through the water systems that are already there. And then the other thing that we have on the program is the offtake companies. The companies that are supporting them with all of these interventions are also the ones that are buying the animals. And they have set up aggregation centers at community level. So the woman no longer has to travel 100 kilometers or send somebody 100 kilometers to take the goat.
11: Now, when you go to visit these communities, what stories do the women share with you compared to the first time you met them?
10: So interesting stories. So I'll give you a story of Anne. So Anne is a woman from a polygamous home. She has three children and an elderly mother to take care of. And before the program, her animals were dying, and the little that she could be able to sell, she was not getting a good price, not to mention that the animals were also not in good condition, so they couldn't fetch a good price anyway. So now the stories they're telling us that you have come to us, you have taught us how to take care of our animals. So now I am able to sell my animals frequently. I'm able to get a good price. Anne has sold more than 60 animals in the last 2 years that we've been working with her. Before that, she could sell two or three.
11: Right. Before I let you go, Professor, we are in an era where a lot of young people do not have interest in agriculture, nor even livestock farming, for instance. Why should young women be interested in livestock keeping now?
10: One of the best things about livestock and agriculture in general is that it's food. And as long as people are eating, there needs to be somebody supplying it. And with the high level of unemployment, if you want a kind of business that can be sustained, is going to give you regular income, this is the place.
1: Professor Ruth Kiraka there, head of Kenya's Pastoral Market Development Program, in conversation with Focus on Africa's Nkechi Ogbonna. And you can listen to the full conversation on BBC Focus on Africa podcast. And James, we have received quite a number of messages on some of the stories we've been covering this morning on Kenya hosting the upcoming sports event. Mystic in Georgebrook, Freetown, says that integrity is key in any sporting discipline, and he's optimistic that Kenya will host the event successfully.
2: Yeah, what's the thought in Nairobi? Are preparations going up to speed, do you think?
1: In high gear, absolutely. And, you know, before they get to the athletics event, there is the Africa Cup of Nations coming up next year, which Kenya will co-host with neighbouring countries.
2: Yeah, plenty of excitement to come on Kenyan sports scene, and plenty to come here on Newsday on the BBC World Service.
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2: Hello and welcome to Newsday on the BBC World Service with Anne Soy in Nairobi and James Copnall here in London.
1: Ukraine's President Volodymyr Zelensky has said that he feels betrayed by Donald Trump after the lifting of sanctions on Russian diesel. And this comes as Ukrainians prepare for another harsh winter in the midst of the ongoing war. We'll speak to a defense correspondent in Ukraine.
2: Student protesters in Albania have set the education ministry alight and attacked other government buildings, and the country is in the grips of a months-long protest movement. We're going to hear live from one of the protest organisers.
1: And as Americans gear up for the midterm elections, which will be a major test for Donald Trump, we'll hear a special report from our North America editor from the battleground state of Iowa. That's coming up after this latest bulletin of world news.
13: BBC News with Moira Alderson. Elon Musk has suggested the Trump administration may be behind the impaired access of Ukrainian weapons to the Starlink internet network, affecting Kyiv's ability to intercept Russian attacks. Mr. Musk's comments come after Ukraine's military said it didn't get the usual advanced warning from the US of incoming Russian strikes for two nights. Ione Wells explains.
14: Posting on social media, Elon Musk said that the Starshield systems, which Ukraine uses to guide its own drones and protect Ukrainian skies, were owned and controlled by the US government. Any limits on speed or usage, therefore, would be decided by the US military and ultimately the President of the United States. Mr. Musk was keen to differentiate between this system, which is used for battlefield communications, and the Starlink satellite system that civilians use for internet connectivity. Both are designed by his company, SpaceX, but Starlink is not allowed to be used for offensive operations.
13: A BBC investigation has found that there's been no public outcome to hundreds of incidents of deaths and injuries attributed to the Israeli military, even though the Israel Defense Forces said it would investigate. There have been more than 250 such incidents since the start of the Gaza War, which was triggered by the Hamas-led attacks on October the 7th, 3 years ago. A new bridge that links China and North Korea has opened 12 years after it was built. China's foreign ministry said the new Yalu Bridge will further promote trade with North Korea, already its largest trading partner. More from Steve McDonnell.
15: Customs buildings and connecting roads hadn't been completed on the North Korean side until recently. The delay was seen as an indicator of frosty relations, but the official opening appears to show a warming of ties between the countries. In recent years, North Korea has drawn closer to Russia, sending troops to join the invasion of Ukraine. China has responded with efforts to boost links with its traditional ally, including a visit to the North Korean capital by Xi Jinping in June this year.
13: Steve McDonnell reporting. Japanese and South Korean stock markets have fallen in early trading following higher-than-expected inflation figures from the United States and an interest rate hike. Japan's Nikkei slumped by just over 5%, with AI stocks suffering the biggest losses. Seoul's Kospi Index fell by 8%, with tech shares sharply down. Here's Archana Shukla.
16: U.S. inflation has risen higher than expected for the month of September, and that somewhere puts a pressure on the Federal Reserve to raise interest rates again. And that is putting pressure on global technology stocks, and that's the impact we are seeing in the Asian markets as well, because with the Fed raising interest rates, it would increase the cost of borrowing worldwide, and that would impact the massive borrowing that AI companies are making to spend on the massive AI infrastructure build-out.
13: BBC News. Brazil's Senate has approved a constitutional amendment to reduce the working week from 6 days to five. It also approved a reduction in working hours from 44 to 40 hours per week. The reform was a key promise by President Luiz Inácio Lula da Silva. He's hoping it will give him momentum ahead of this month's runoff presidential vote. Mass protests have taken place in cities across Colombia against the new right-wing government's policies. Colombia's president, Abelardo de la Espriella, who came to power in August promising a clampdown on crime, earlier signed a decree allowing the authorities to prevent street barricades and counter disorder. He said the right to protest peacefully would be respected, but violence would not. North Korea says it's test-fired two types of strategic cruise missile launched by submarine. State media reported that the launches into the East Sea were both a Navy training exercise and a test of its underwater combat systems. North Korea has carried out several missile launches from submarines in recent years. Animal behaviourists have found that dogs, just like humans, connect sounds with shapes. Researchers in Italy have now conducted an experiment with pet dogs. Thomas Becker reports.
17: According to the so-called Buba Kiki effect, humans intuitively associate the made-up word Buba with round shapes and Kiki with spiky shapes. The experiment involved 70 dogs. They were led into a room with a round shape on one side and a spiky one on the other. When they heard the word Buba, a majority of canines looked at the round shape. When they heard Kiki, most concentrated their gaze on the spiky shape. It's unclear whether dogs simply pick up on human language, but a similar experiment was conducted with newborn chicks, suggesting deep evolutionary roots of the Buba Kiki effect.
13: BBC News.
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1: Coming up, we have updates on the situation in Ukraine, student protests in Albania, and a report from the US battleground state of Iowa ahead of midterm elections.
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1: Elon Musk has suggested that the US government may be behind restrictions on the speed at which some of Ukraine's weapons can travel and stay connected to the SpaceX's Starlink internet network. Starlink is a vital tool allowing Kyiv to guide drones to Russian targets and also protect its own skies. And in recent hours, President Volodymyr Zelensky has said that he feels personally betrayed by Donald Trump after the US president recently lifted sanctions on Russian diesel and announced an energy ceasefire, which Russia has ignored. In an interview with the chat show host Piers Morgan, Mr. Zelensky said that it seemed Kyiv was losing long-term US support in its war with Russia.
18: It's a pity that we are losing a strong partner. It's not about business for us. It's just our life. And this is our country. It's our body. So our home, our children. That's why it's painful. When President Trump chooses one side, not our side, but we are okay that he's in the middle. But if you're in the middle, you have to stay in the middle.
1: Well, for more, we can now cross to Kyiv and speak to Katie Livingstone, the Ukraine correspondent for Defense News and Military Times. She's been reporting on these latest developments in the drone war. Welcome to the program. Now, Katie, let's start with why Starlink internet is so important on the battlefield in Ukraine.
19: Good morning. Starlink has been key to Ukraine's mid-range and long-range strike campaigns. And this is important both offensively and defensively recently, since there's been such a dire global shortage of interceptors of missiles, Patriot interceptors especially. So Starlink has been key to so many of the drone interceptors and the other ways that Ukraine has been able to patchwork itself together, an anti-ballistic defense, and now a stronger defense against these faster jet-powered drones as well.
1: And, you know, this just adds more pressure on the Ukrainian president, as we've been hearing him speaking first about his disappointment with the lifting of the diesel sanctions and now, these disruptions to Starlink.
19: Absolutely. This all goes hand in hand. And I can tell you here on the ground, there's been a lot of confusion. Ukrainian officials started to to voice concerns that there had been some intelligence cuts as early as Sunday, while American officials have still denied that there have been any impacts. However, here in Ukraine, I can say very literally there have been many more impacts since this weekend, including of ballistic missiles, which multiple have hit the ground before even air raid alerts have gone off. And Ukrainian officials have said that's because there's been a lack of or delay in information of alerts from partners, which as one of the presidential advisors said, is tragic.
1: What can Kyiv do about this now?
19: Right now, well, negotiations are going, you know, at full speed, I think, between all parties involved. Former Minister Fedorov has been vocal online, and he's been reaching out to Elon Musk, who, of course, has a lot of control over Starlink. But even that is a big question mark, whether Elon Musk has decided to limit Starlink or whether the White House has decided and who has the ultimate decision to open it again. But Starlink reportedly was limited, you know, to under 100 miles per hour, which really, really cuts Ukrainian capabilities. Fedorov and a couple other officials have said that limit has been raised but not taken away. So progress is happening already, but, you know, it can't be fast enough for Ukraine.
1: And I wonder what impact it's having on the morale of the, you know, the front line, the soldiers on the front line.
19: Right. I can tell you, as an American living in Ukraine, I've gotten questions for months, years at this point about what's happened to the American-Ukrainian relationship and how it's degraded to this point. So this confusion is definitely, you know, continued, but I wouldn't say people are completely shocked by it because it's not the first instance of difficulty in their relationship. And from the Ukrainian perspective, you know, they've been doing this almost 5 years now in terms of the full-scale invasion. Of course, Russia first invaded the eastern area more than 10 years ago. So while morale may be hit a bit, also with the coming winter, which people are quite worried about, there's no doubt that they will continue fighting and they're going to patchwork everything together as they have now with their anti-ballistic defense and their budgetary deficit, et cetera, et cetera. They'll continue doing that as long as they need to.
1: And drone warfare has been a long-established factor in the war in Ukraine, but there have been changes in recent months.
19: Absolutely. Things are moving incredibly fast. Again, with the jet-powered drones introduced by Russia over the summer, Ukraine has had to rapidly innovate a solution. Since the average jet-powered drone, the average drone before that point would go maybe 100 miles per hour, so maybe 300 kilometers per hour. But these jet-powered drones can go 400, 500 miles per hour on average, and the latest versions can go even faster. And of course, these interceptors must go twice as fast, at least, as the drones that are attacking Ukraine. So it's really become a new neck-to-neck race on the Ukrainian battlefield to hit these jet drones, while also figuring out how to counter ballistic missiles and cruise missiles without the anti-ballistic missiles that are the most effective.
1: Many thanks for that analysis. Katie Livingstone in Ukraine, the Ukraine correspondent for Defense News and Military Times.
2: On Wednesday, parts of Albania's education ministry were set on fire by student protesters demanding better university conditions and better job prospects. Molotov cocktails and other projectiles were reportedly launched at police, while railings were torn off and used to block streets in the capital Tirana. Riot police responded with tear gas. Now, those protests have merged in some senses with a wider movement dubbed the Flamingo Revolution, which is demanding the resignation of Prime Minister Edi Rama. Arben Kohler is one of the main protest organisers since day one over 4 months ago and joins us live from Tirana. Welcome to the programme. I know you weren't directly involved with the student protests, but maybe you could start by explaining what happened with those protests and how they fit in with the sort of demonstrations you have been organising.
20: Well, to tell the truth, for 135 days, we have been protesting peacefully, but the arrogance of the head of narco state, Edi Rama, kept growing, especially during August and September, when the number of protesters started to drop because Albanians were not used to such a long protest like this revolution that was triggered by the resorts in Narta Lagoon. But this was just a tip of the iceberg, because Albanians had a lot of things to stand up against the government, like the population, for example, which, you know, you have a lot of Albanians last 12 years coming to the UK and risking their lives. And this is as a result of the actual prime minister, as a result of his arrogance and corruption. Justice,
2: we obviously don't have him
20: issue.
2: Here to respond to the issue of corruption. But in terms of the these latest protests, when we talk about petrol bombs and demonstrators hurling paving stones, attacking ministries, yes, but also banks. Do you feel that is appropriate, or do you think that that has simply got out of hand?
20: Well, it got out of hand, but when you have an arrogant autocrat prime minister that doesn't listen to its people for 135 days, then there is no second choice, because the way he has sold Albania, the way he's stealing our public money, the way he destroyed the education system, the way he
2: again, we don't have him here to respond to that allegation of corruption.
20: No. I mean, the young generation, they don't have the same patience as we do, let's say, like myself, over 40. And they have been watching this for 4 months. They were ready from June against him, but again, we thought that this government would understand with a peaceful way, which we gave the chance to tell the truth. And now the hate that has been gathered for so long, we cannot hold it anymore, because it was boiling already long ago. And this is the result of an arrogant prime minister, a thief, a bunch of ministers that have been a thief, the head of Secret Service. You have heard recently in UK that has sold all the secret information. Albania has no any more secrets, and has put on risk all the partners which we are in NATO, like you, including Great Britain. No?
2: So these are very serious allegations of corruption, and I'm sure the people involved would deny them. And again, we don't have them here to respond, so these are difficult topics. But you talk of a very flammable situation in Albania. What could calm it down, do you think?
20: Coming down is resigning without condition the prime minister and fulfilling the five points that we have given 3 months ago. Resigning, a temporary, a transitional, non-political government, but without the political parties, but joining the sovereignty, the people, and the position and opposition, of course, to participate, and putting down those laws like 21-2024 for protected areas and strategic investments, the law for the mountains, the law for strategic investments, the code of electorate code, which has been manipulated over the years, going back to the constitution that we used to have at least in 2008. And it's everything is in his hand. But if he wants blood, then I can see nowadays, the last 2 days, that a lot of Albanians are ready to die. And we don't want that situation, of course. Especially me, I work as a tour guide, and I've been guiding a lot of people from Great Britain. So they know my opinion against corruption as well. So resigning is the first thing.
2: Okay. Arben Kura, one of the main protest organisers of those protests in Albania. Thank you.
1: You're listening to Newsday from the BBC World Service with James Copnall in London and Anne Soy in Nairobi. A reminder now of the main headlines this hour. Brazil's Senate has approved a constitutional amendment to reduce the working week from 6 days to five. It's also approved a reduction in working hours from 40 hours per week. The BBC has found that investigations by the Israeli military into hundreds of recent deaths and injuries attributed to the IDF, that is the Israeli Defense Forces, have yet to lead to public outcome. And animal behaviorists have found that dogs, just like humans, connect sounds with shapes. James, do you have a pet?
2: I don't. I've had a cat in the past, but no, not right now. What about you?
1: They do pick up language, don't they? I have cats and dogs, and they kind of know their names. I don't know how, maybe because of how we repeat. So very interesting research there. What about Isaac?
3: No pets for me, no. But I have had a dog in the past. And yeah, they obviously, I think you train them to know their name, don't you? Because you give them the treats. Every time you give them a treat, they know, and you say their name, then that's how they learn, right?
2: I do the same with my kids.
3: Yeah, exactly. And that's how they learn, right? Dogs and kids, similar teaching patterns in the Copnell household.
2: Parental advice. Don't take it from me. Let's get sports from Isaac instead.
3: Yes, what a night in the Champions League. So many goals to tell you about, 46 to be exact in the 9 matches on Wednesday evening. The reigning champions, Paris Saint-Germain, were brilliant against Manchester City. They won 4-2. Pep Guardiola was in attendance as City returned to the Etihad for the first time since they were charged or found guilty of breaching the Premier League's financial regulations. We're going to chat about that a little bit later on in the programme. 9 minutes of normal time were left when Real Madrid were playing Roma. They were 3-1 down at that point. They managed to turn things around, winning 4-3. Bradley Barcola got his first Liverpool goals as he scored a hat-trick for the Reds, who beat the Austrian side Lask 6-3. And Lisandro Martinez, a Manchester United defender, has walked back his statements that he made against the club's hierarchy with a statement on social media saying that he spoke out of anger and frustration. He had a post-match interview after a 2-0 loss to Atletico Madrid, where he criticised United's hierarchy for not strengthening the squad this summer.
2: Roger Fannin, thank you.
1: To business news now, and as we were just saying there, Brazil's Senate just cut the national work week from 6 days to 5. Let's now head to our business desk in Singapore and speak to Achana Shukla. That's quite a landmark shift in how the country works. What are all these changes about?
0: Well, certainly, Anne, it is the largest overhaul in how labor laws have been for decades in Brazil. The country's trying to come up at par with other similar nations. We've seen, there's a massive sweep across Latin America with Chile, Mexico, Colombia, all passing similar laws in the recent years, and Brazil is now catching up. What they've done is the Senate has passed a law that will cut the work week from six days to five. Days. So historically, Brazilian workers, especially in retail, restaurant, commerce, they only had a single day off. That system has been effectively abolished. They'll have 2 consecutive days of break. And the maximum limit for the number of hours in a work week has been cut from 44 hours to 40 hours. And the law says that it has to be done without cutting salaries or employee wages. So it certainly will benefit the formal working sector, which is about 50 to 55% of the workforce in Brazil. The government puts a number to about 37 million workers who would definitely be benefiting from this. And the government hopes that the workers will spend their new free time fueling the leisure economy. They'll go out, spend more in dining, travel, etc. And they've only given about 14 months of time to businesses to align. So the change doesn't happen overnight. It will happen about, businesses have been given about 14 months to align to the new work hours.
1: And how much did the election year politics drive this massive shift?
0: Absolutely, quite a lot. It's just coming 11 days before the election. So it certainly is, could work as a high stake campaign wildcard. And, we are seeing it's a neck to neck tie. And in fact, leftist president Lula da Silva pushed this highly popular reform so much, to secure a major win with working class votes, that the right wing competitor Flavio Bolsonaro, who was actually calling it populist and electoralist earlier, turned his vote and has actually supported, so that all the credit doesn't go to Lula himself. And that clearly shows how this can be a campaign wild card in this neck to neck elections that we are going to see later this month.
1: Many thanks for that, Achana Shukla.
2: In the US, polls show an advantage for Democrats in the upcoming midterm elections. Both chambers of Congress are currently controlled by Republicans. Now, the state of Iowa has voted three times for Donald Trump, a sign of a deepening conservative base. But with rising prices and policies some voters may not like from President Trump, could the state flip to the Democrats? Our North America editor Sarah Smith is in Iowa.
4: It's often the case that the sitting president's party takes a battering in the midterm elections. But this year's opinion polls are suggesting an oversized advantage for Democrats. And that's because voters blame Donald Trump directly for the cost of living and the war in Iran. Game day at the Kinnick Stadium in Iowa City sees the Hawkeyes taking on Ohio State at American College Football. And the party starts early, hours before kickoff in the car park. There is beer, hot dogs, and even a whole alligator roasting on a barbecue.
21: We smoked it for about four and a half hours. Now we've wrapped it in bacon.
4: The Hawkeyes are the clearly acknowledged underdogs here. Winding his way through the crowd is Josh Turek, the Democratic candidate for Senate from Iowa. He's a former Paralympian basketball player who's in a wheelchair, shaking as many hands and trying to win over as many voters as he can, because this is a really tight race here in Iowa.
22: There we go, go Hawks. Yeah,
23: thank you guys. Thanks for all the support.
4: If you win here, that would be quite something.
23: Oh, I think that Iowans are uniquely struggling and hurting, and so I think they're ready for change. I mean, the tariffs have hurt Iowa more than any other state, the war in Iran, gas prices, diesel prices.
4: That's the distinctive sound of vintage engines at the Oskaloosa Classic Car Show in southeastern Iowa. Models like this bright red 1968 Camaro are gleaming in the morning sun.
24: Well, it's original. It's a Z28. There was like 24, 25 of them built.
4: Their owner's obvious pride, marred only by the increased cost of the premium fuel that keeps them on the road. Gene Fox told me how his life has changed.
24: You don't go out and eat as much, so it affects everything you do. We've got kids that live in Kansas City, and we don't go down and see them as much, but hopefully it's not forever.
4: And who do you blame for it?
24: I hate to say that, but our government.
4: And your president?
24: Well, I guess it's a start.
25: When I'm on the ballot, people show up and you always win. When I'm not on the ballot, 45% fewer people show up. So I'm asking you to do me one favor, pretend I'm on the ballot, please. We got to go and win this.
4: Donald Trump is insisting on leading the Republican campaign, even if many of his candidates don't want to be seen anywhere near a president with record low approval ratings. He could well be deterring more voters than he attracts.
26: I think it definitely puts voters off. There's no doubt about that. And I do think it probably raises the Democratic side to a level that isn't always there just because it's Donald Trump.
27: Oh, he's got us in the war. He's got prices, groceries high, sky high, gas sky high. I can't call him what I'd like to.
4: Will voters blame him for the high prices?
27: Yes, I think so.
28: Prices are up everywhere and families are getting squeezed. So here's what I'm doing about it.
4: The Republican Senate candidate, Ashley Hinson, has voted to support the war in Iran seven times in Congress. But like other Republicans in tough races, she's now trying to distance herself from the conflict.
28: It's why I've called for an immediate and successful end to the war in Iran so that families can see some relief at the pump and at the checkout line.
4: We're driving through Iowa, and there are cornfields to the left of me, cornfields to the right of me, just about as far as you can see. This is absolutely classic American Midwest agricultural state where farmers are really feeling the pain from petrol, diesel, fertilizer price increases. Farmer Jason Rogers stepped off his combine harvester to speak to me. He voted for Donald Trump 2 years ago and has since seen his own costs rise due to a war he doesn't believe the U.S. should be engaged in.
29: He did start the war in Iran, which I will say I don't think we probably should be in that one. I don't think that we need to be a policeman of the world anyways.
4: If you were looking at Republican candidates who had supported the war in Iran, who had voted with Donald Trump on that, would that affect your thinking?
29: No, it's not just one thing that's going to disqualify for somebody for me voting for him. I mean, we don't make all the right choices all the time either, you know. If you tell me that you've made every decision in your life correct and you've never made a mistake, you're a liar.
4: I've heard repeatedly across Iowa from voters who feel their country is on the wrong track, but who, like Jason, don't plan to change their vote as a result. Opinion polls do suggest a surge for Democrats, but they may not be able to rely solely on Donald Trump's low approval ratings to boost their vote.
2: Sarah Smith reporting from Iowa.
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1: We'll speak to the World Health Organization about the confirmation of a second Ebola case in Kenya.
2: And talk to two women in different parts of Ukraine about how they are surviving an intensifying Russian assault.
1: New research shows that dogs, just like humans, connect sounds with shapes. That's coming up after this news.
13: BBC News with Moira Alderson. Elon Musk has suggested the Trump administration may be behind the restrictions on Ukraine's access to his company's military-grade satellite network. The limits, which have been partially lifted, have disrupted Ukraine's ability to control drones and operate air defences. Meanwhile, President Zelensky says Ukraine will restart strikes on Russian oil refineries after Donald Trump's recent lifting of sanctions on Russian diesel and the energy ceasefire Moscow has so far ignored. He also raised concerns about potential new limits to US intelligence sharing. Romania says a commercial ship anchored off its Black Sea coast caught fire late on Wednesday. The defence minister said an investigation was underway into whether the vessel was struck by a drone. The BBC has found that investigations by the Israeli military into hundreds of recent deaths and injuries attributed to the IDF have yet to lead to a public outcome. There have been more than 250 such incidents in Gaza, Lebanon, the West Bank and Israel. Brazil's Senate has reduced the working week from 6 days to five. The reform was a key election promise by President Luiz Inácio Lula da Silva. Stock markets in Asia have fallen in early trading. Japan's Nikkei slumped by just over 5%, with AI stocks suffering the biggest losses. Seoul's Kospi Index fell by 8%. A new bridge that links China and North Korea has opened 12 years after it was built. China's foreign ministry said the bridge will further promote trade with its neighbour. And animal behaviourists have found that dogs, just like humans, connect sounds with shapes. According to the so-called Buber Kiki effect, humans intuitively associate the made-up word Buber with round shapes and Kiki with spiky shapes. An experiment in Italy has shown dogs have the same response. BBC News.
1: Thank you for that news summary. Hello and welcome to Newsday on the BBC World Service. We're coming to you live from Nairobi with me, Anne Soy, and from London with James Copnall.
2: Over the next half hour, we'll hear from two Ukrainian citizens about how war has impacted their lives. We'll also discuss Ebola shortly in Kenya after the Health Ministry confirmed a case of local transmission. We'll explain the significance of that. And we're going to hear how dogs, just like humans, apparently associate sounds with shapes.
1: Do you have a pet? Do they pick up on your language? Let us know. You can send us a text or a WhatsApp message on our usual number, +44 77 86 20 50 85. Now we start in Kenya, where authorities have confirmed a second case of Ebola, raising fresh fears or fresh concerns about the risk of the virus spreading locally. The patient, a 39-year-old man, is a close relative of the first victim, who was a Kenyan businessman who died on the 5th of October after travelling from the Democratic Republic of Congo through Uganda. Health officials say the second patient was already in quarantine, and that's when he developed symptoms. They believe that the early detection could improve his chances of recovery while reducing the risk of further transmission. For more on this developing story, we're now joined by Dr. Neema Kimambo of the World Health Organization, the representative here in Kenya. Welcome to the program. Now, we spoke last week after that imported case. Now we have local transmission of Ebola. How concerned is the World Health Organization about the risk of further transmission?
7: Thank you for your question. And I would just like to say that to prevent spread, one of the most critical things is to be able to trace all contacts and put them under quarantine. So it's encouraging that this second case is coming from the number of people who were in quarantine already very early. The relatives were identified very early and put immediately under quarantine. I would like to also clarify that someone is not infective until they develop symptoms. So the fact that this person developed symptoms while in quarantine means that they were already isolated, were not in contact with other people, and therefore this is the best way.

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1: Quarantine, and then tested and getting early treatment. So we encourage that this means we do not have community spread out there, and that's the whole essence of rapid contact tracing and ensuring contacts are in quarantine.
2: So what I'm hearing you say is that the actions that have been taken are in line with your recommendations. But what's your assessment of the level of preparedness of the country in dealing with, you know, any further cases and perhaps spread?
1: So preparedness, the country started working on preparedness from the moment this case, the first cases were announced in DRC in May. And we carried out an assessment then, and it was around 66%. And we've been working with government to strengthen the gaps that were identified. In July, we did a reassessment, and there was improvement in the assessment. They were at 82%. Up to the time we had the imported case, we had not done another reassessment. Preparedness is a lot of has been done in terms of building case management skills, because Kenya had never had a case of Ebola before, identifying centers for quarantine and isolation, surveillance, strengthening ports of entry. So it's an ongoing process, and a lot of progress has been made, but I can't say that you do preparedness and say we are there and sit. So while the country is now focusing on contact tracing and ensuring that everyone is under quarantine, then all the other areas and the gaps that have been identified are being worked on. So there is a capacity from various regions, hospitals, around 240 beds for case management if cases were to increase. But definitely, if it was to get more than that or large scale, like what we are seeing in other countries, then further efforts would be needed to expand. But I can say with what we are seeing now, with the strong efforts the government has put into quarantine, it's encouraging that this that it's likely to be contained. Yeah.
2: And briefly, you talk about the improvements that there have been. What about in terms of surveillance? Because of that imported case that traveled from the DRC through Uganda into Kenya, are you satisfied from the WHO perspective with the changes or any improvements that there have been?
1: So I think one is to clarify at the ports of entry what happens. Is as you go through, they have identified a special gate for all the flights that are coming in from high-risk countries, meaning DRC, but also some of the surrounding countries. And Uganda, of course, was one of them. So you do come through a screening process with Port Health. They check your temperature. Someone who has fever may have fever at some point and not have fever when they're actually passing through the gate. And then they're expected to fill in a form. And it's also very much dependent on the integrity of the passengers to say the truth of whether or not they've been in DRC, because he flew in from Entebbe and could just say, I've come from Uganda. Yet they knew that he knew that he had been in DRC. So, so It depends also on the integrity of the passenger. But
2: go ahead.
1: Yeah, I just wanted to say efforts are there to, first of all, expand the net of the countries, of the flights that are coming in, that we'll have to go through screening, and then also increasing the staff so that there is actually also more observation of the cases that are coming in, to be able to identify anyone who appears sick, but also to ensure that

0: We'll have to leave it there. Many thanks for speaking to us, Dr. Neema Kimambo from the World Health Organization here in Kenya.
1: Now, Elon Musk has suggested that the US government may be behind apparent restrictions on Ukrainian access to his company's military-grade satellite communications network, Starshield. This is a vital tool which allows the Ukrainian military to guide drones to Russian targets and also protect its own skies.
0: And in recent hours, President Volodymyr Zelensky has said that he feels personally betrayed by Donald Trump after the US president recently lifted sanctions on Russian diesel and announced an energy ceasefire which Russia has ignored. The latest news will be worrying to many Ukrainians as winter approaches and as Russian attacks on Ukrainian energy infrastructure continue.
1: So to hear what life is like in Ukraine at the moment, I've been speaking to Nina Dobronova in the city of Kharkiv. She's the head of the Homeowners Association there, where she helps manage and protect residential buildings amid Russia's ongoing attacks. Now, also joining the conversation was Tatiana Kagitina in the port city of Odessa. She works in an export business and spoke to us earlier this year about how she was heating up bricks to keep warm. Nina, though, started by talking about life in Kharkiv over the last few days.
2: It's been really tough latest days, especially in the city center, because Russia started attacking us with a new type of missiles that they produce in large amounts. So now they can hit like random buildings. And yeah, of course, they focus on all that related to electricity, heating, water supply, and also supermarkets, gas stations. So basically, they try to make the life in the city impossible.
1: Is that how it feels? Does it feel impossible right now?
2: It became more difficult. So now it's more dangerous to go on the gas station, for example, and go to the supermarket, especially big malls. Is also like something that I avoid just because I know they will target it for sure. We just don't know when. It's not that we are completely cut off some services. So, like, there is no issues with electricity in Kharkiv for now because we were well prepared. We don't know how long it will last. Maybe at some point we will start to have some issues, but so far so good. With the products, yes, sometimes there are some shortage of products, but not something disastrous. But they try to make it worse and worse. So far they failed.
1: Tatiana, how do things feel in Odessa?
3: It's almost the same. While I was listening to Nina, I think that people in Great Britain definitely understand us because if we come back to the history, how fascist Germany bombed London, it was the same strategy. So Putin wants to make life in Ukraine so miserable and to scare people, civilians. This is the main. That's why they hit, 3 days ago, I think, they hit a huge internet provider and maybe for a couple of hours we didn't have any kind of connection. And for us, it's very important because we see air alerts in our Telegram channels in internet. So internet is necessary for us. And of course, they try to bomb supermarkets, energy facilities. They try to hunt the trains where people are going. Well, recently, with a friend of mine, she was going from Odessa to Vinnytsia. It's very short distance for, it's about 250 kilometers. And it was three evacuations during that time. Well, we are preparing for winter. What can I say? I buy some canned food, you know, just no panic, just to be prepared for a couple of days. Well, if we have some critical shortage of products, but I'm sure that we can manage because this is the fifth winter. It's not the first one when we didn't know what to do. So I have my bricks. I have some canned food. I try to buy, you know, from my every income, I try to buy some kind of power bank, you know, small or just a bigger one, just to be prepared. We know what will it be. We know why he makes it. We know they want to kill us. So it's not something that we didn't had experience in, you know.
1: Yeah.
3: It's just very painful. It's very painful.
1: It strikes
3: But
1: me that,
3: still,
1: sorry, sorry to cut across you, but it strikes me that you're both, in a way, talking about physical preparations and how you can get ready for, you know, the worst or a situation where you don't have all the things that you might want or need. What about mentally, Tatiana? How do you prepare for what is coming and what is happening almost every day?
3: you live in two parallel realities. You definitely do understand that your every second or every day, because now I'm talking and I think we have air alert in the west of Odessa. It doesn't mean anything because this banderol, this is the new type of their missiles. It's something between drones and missiles. So it can turn in every second. But I prefer to talk to you. I really grateful that you're interested in life in Ukraine and you're telling people how we live here and that it's not a game. It's really painful and scary. So that's why you live in two parallel realities. One, it's really scary. You definitely do understand what's going on. And the second one, you try to make plan, you know, for 2 second, for two lifetimes, just because you want to live.
1: Yeah. And Nina, we started this segment talking about the Ukrainian military struggling to access the Starlink satellite internet, the military version of that, and that having an impact on its ability to cope, to defend you, essentially. Is that something that you are feeling?
2: Well, as a civilian, we do not. Well, I believe Kyiv people, they feel it really well because they have especially this ballistic missile attacks, and it depends on not on on the Starlinks, but on the intelligence data about the ballistic missiles coming. And people have just up to 1 minute or even 30 seconds to hide in shelters when they alerted. So now they have no chance to hide because there is no data for this. And because I'm volunteer, I talk with a lot of soldiers, and they confirm that now Starlinks work differently. So the drones for middle strikes, for example, cannot use Starlink because it stops working after 160 kilometer per hour speed. So definitely it will affect the front line mostly. We'll see, but yeah, what can we do? We will need to adapt, and I'm sure our army, they're looking for other options now. It's a big loss for us, but it's not something that will make us surrender or something. It just yeah, make us more difficult.
1: Nina Dobrunova in Kharkiv, and you also heard from Tatiana Kagitina in Odessa.
0: You're listening to Newsday from the BBC World Service with James in London and me, Anne Soy, in Nairobi. A reminder of the main headlines this hour now. Elon Musk has suggested that the US government may be behind the impaired access of Ukrainian weapons to the Starlink internet network, affecting Kyiv's ability to intercept Russian attacks. The BBC has found that investigations by the Israeli military into hundreds of recent deaths and injuries attributed to the IDF have yet to lead to a public outcome. And animal behaviorists have found that dogs, just like humans, connect sounds with shapes. Let's get the latest from the world of sport now with Isaac Fennell.
4: Yeah, Paris Saint-Germain produced a brilliant performance in the Premier Champions League as they beat Manchester City 4-2 at the Etihad. Before the match, or this was the first match for City in which they have played since they have been found guilty of the verdict in relation to the majority of 115 charges, the first home match that they've played. And Sam Lee was there for The Athletic and he joined us on the programme. Morning to you, Sam. Just give us a flavour of what the atmosphere was like before the game at the Etihad.
5: It's always good when City have a big European night, but at the same time, it's always good when PSG are in town, because when you go to their stadium, it's incredibly loud for the whole game. And even when they've got their away fans in, they normally make the noise, and they did for the first half. But then the kind of story of the atmosphere from City's point of view was more in the second half, because obviously with PSG 3-0 up at the break, it kind of deflated things a bit. So before the game, City had a big tifo in in reference to David White, one of their favourite former players from the 80s. They had City Till We Die on the other stand, the Pep Guardiola stand, with Guardiola actually in the stadium as well to show his support. So yeah, it was supposed to be this big kind of night of defiance. The first half deflated it somewhat, but then in the second half, when City started to fight back and show signs of growing back into the game, that's when it really took off from a home fan's point of view.
4: Yeah, you mentioned Pep Guardiola making an appearance for the first time since he left. What can you tell us behind the sort of motivations for him, you know, returning to the club so soon after leaving?
5: Yeah, well, in normal circumstances, he would never have come back so soon, because you just wouldn't, really. You wouldn't want to take the focus away from the new manager and create that kind of sideshow. But he did it to show support, basically. He feels very loyal and he's extremely trusting of the people at City who are kind of in the middle of this scandal, and the ones who have, you know, like Ferran Soriano, the CEO, and Khaldoun Al-Mubarak, the chairman, they're the two who have kind of addressed fans since this has developed. And Guardiola backs them completely. So, yeah, in the first game back since the guilty judgment, he wanted to come back and show that he's allied to them and always will be, basically.
4: They seemed defiant when they beat Liverpool over the weekend, especially once they had won that match. And it felt quite ironic that their first home game in the face of all these charges and all this, the problems that they're facing is against another state-backed side in Paris Saint-Germain.
5: Well, yeah, that's just the way the game is, I think. I think it's also kind of ironic how Paris Saint-Germain are essentially, there's a lot of elements of Paris Saint-Germain that are essentially the same as Man City. Mm. But maybe because in the UK, for us in the UK, because Paris Saint-Germain are abroad, it's just kind of easier to dip in and out of their football, to enjoy the team whenever we watch them in the Champions League. You know, they've got a likeable player, they've got a likeable manager. I think that's the whole idea of distracting you from the sports washing. I think that's kind of it. You know, that's what you're supposed to do. Mm. But, you know, because City is so disliked and because of the tribal nature of football, people are going to like anyone that can beat your rivals. And I think we saw that when Arsenal lost the Champions League final to PSG. People liked it, despite what PSG are and their similarities to City. So people were definitely going to revel in it last night, obviously, because of City's kind of pariah status at the moment.
4: And in regards to the appeal, the club, of course, are still incredibly defiant about the charges and their innocence. What are you hearing from inside the club?
5: Well, yeah, it's that. You know, they fully believe that they're going to win on appeal, or at least another appeal further down the line, basically. There is genuine conviction. You know, I think over the last couple of days when the PSG executives were speaking to the City executives, you know, the PSG executives came away with a feeling that, you know, nothing had happened. You know, this whole seismic thing that we've all seen unfolding does not seem to have made a dent in terms of how people are acting inside the club. Now, obviously, they know the situation they're in, but in terms of how they're going about things, it just has not had the same impact inside as it has on the rest of us around the world. And it's the same kind of thing with the players. You know, the players have been assured that things will be fine, so then they can default back to, okay, well, we're not really sure what's going on, let's just focus on the games and see what happens. And again, even inside the dressing room, it creates this kind of alternative reality where it's not quite as big for them as it is for us. Obviously, that can change later down the line, and I'm sure their agents will be thinking of alternative plans if they need them. But yeah, it's a very different situation inside the club.
4: And briefly, the gap between the two sides on the pitch, what do you make of it? Is it big?
5: Well, I don't know. Obviously, PSG could leave Kvaratskhelia and Neves on the bench, and they're maybe their two best players. So then to be 3-0 up at half-time does tell a story of how dominant they were. But I think they were just ruthless in the first half. They were really, really ruthless at the right time. City missed some chances. And then when you see the fight back from City in the second half, they created plenty of chances as well. So I think PSG are the better side. That's obvious, I suppose. But I don't think the gulf is quite as big as it looked in the first half. I think the way that City fought back, even though PSG missed the penalty at the end, which obviously would have made it 5-2, I do think there was enough in there for City to think they, you know, by the end of the season, they could be a lot closer.
4: Sam, really, really great chatting to you. That's Sam Lee from The Athletic, who was at the match. City's first, of course, since they faced the guilty charge, and we'll have plenty more sport later on in the programme.
0: Many thanks, Isaac. More sport from Isaac in about 25 minutes' time.
1: Let's end this half hour in China, where the long-delayed new Yellow River Bridge connecting the country to North Korea has just opened. Now, China completed its side of the bridge in 2014, hoping to boost trade ties. However, North Korea left its side unfinished for years as relations soured after Beijing supported United Nations sanctions over Pyongyang's nuclear tests. For an update, I spoke a little earlier to our China correspondent, Stephen McDonald. I began by asking him about the significance of this moment.
6: The lorries were already crossing what the Chinese call the Yalu River, what the North Koreans call the Amnok River. Not huge in numbers, but nevertheless symbolic. And they're crossing this bridge, which had come to represent terrible relations between the two countries. I mean, it was finished in 2014, the main structure, but the North Koreans dragged their heels building the sort of customs facilities and the approaching roads in what was seen as just a sign of their North Korean unhappiness with China's attitude. And there are many reasons for tensions between the two, not the least of which has been Beijing's disapproval of North Korea developing its nuclear weapons. However, now this same bridge that has opened, and it's being seen as a sign of thawing relations. We had Xi Jinping visiting the North Korean capital in June this year. And the reason China has had to move, I guess, to get closer to North Korea again is that it's seen Pyongyang moving closer to Moscow. North Korean soldiers were sent to help in the invasion of Ukraine. And as North Korea has gotten closer to Russia, China's thought, well, hang on, we need to have good relations with this country. I mean, one of the main reasons is that we need to maintain it as a buffer state on our border.
1: Beyond then the geopolitics, what about the sort of the economic dimensions to this?
6: Well, you know, I'll speak about it in two different ways. In theory, this four-lane bridge could allow for a massive increase in trade between the two countries. But the theory and the practice, I think, will be very different because there are huge tensions between them. And, you know, now that North Korea has a separate bridge with Russia, it's much happier with its relations with Russia. Russia doesn't rouse on them for having nuclear weapons and the like. And I suppose they might be thinking they can get goods from there. China, though, does remain North Korea's largest trading partner, so they need that economic lifeline. You know, without China, it's hard to see how the North Korean economy could continue. And so people will be watching it. You know, I'm sure there'll be keen North Korea observers, certainly the South Korean intelligence agencies, will be watching the traffic over that bridge. How many trucks? What are they delivering? Is it goods, you know, or is it coal, clothing, white goods? Who knows? So it is going to be very interesting to see the extent to which it's used.
1: The thoughts there of our China correspondent, Stephen McDonald, talking to us live from, or talking to us a few minutes ago from Beijing. You can also get more on that story on the BBC website, including photos of the bridge in question. And do please stay listening to Newsday here on the BBC World Service.
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0: Hello, welcome to Newsday on the BBC World Service with James Copnall in London and Anne Soy in Nairobi.
1: Elon Musk has suggested that the US government may have been behind Ukraine's struggle to access the SpaceX Starlink internet network. The restriction has been linked to Kyiv's ability to intercept Russian attacks. We'll get reaction from Kyiv.
0: Meanwhile, the Ukrainian president has said that he feels betrayed by Donald Trump after the US president lifted sanctions on Russian diesel and announced an energy ceasefire. With Mr. Zelensky due to meet European allies later today, what more might they have to offer?
1: We'll also look at recent demonstrations in Tirana. Thousands of students protested, throwing Molotov cocktails and attacking the education ministry.
0: And Isaac Fennin will bring us all the action and the many goals from last night's Champions League matches after this latest bulletin of World News.
8: BBC News with Govinda Gill. Elon Musk has suggested that the Trump administration may be behind the impaired access of Ukrainian weapons to the Starlink internet network, affecting Kyiv's ability to intercept Russian attacks. The owner of SpaceX said any move to limit Ukraine's use of his company's military-grade satellite communications network, Starshield, was a decision by the US military and ultimately Donald Trump. From Kyiv, Dan Johnson reports.
9: Mr. Zelensky told the Financial Times he was angry about a dangerous withdrawal of intelligence and a restriction on military access to Starlink. Ukraine is convinced intelligence has been deliberately withheld because of the deepening row with the White House, which saw Donald Trump call for President Zelensky to go and threaten to stop sharing information if he didn't agree to halt attacks on Russian oil refineries. Ukraine says it has respected the energy ceasefire, but Russia has continued targeting the Ukrainian power network, leaving hundreds of thousands of people without electricity. Russia launched more attacks overnight, killing five people across the country.
8: President Volodymyr Zelensky also said Ukraine will restart strikes on Russian oil refineries after Donald Trump's recent lifting of sanctions on Russian diesel and the energy ceasefire Moscow has so far ignored. A BBC investigation has found that there has been no public outcome to hundreds of incidents of deaths and injuries attributed to the Israeli military, even though the Israel Defense Forces said it would investigate. There have been 254 such incidents in Gaza, Lebanon, the West Bank and Israel in which the IDF was accused of harm. BBC Verify's Merlin Thomas reports.
10: We combed through thousands of news reports and identified hundreds of incidents in which the Israeli military has said it's investigating after being accused of killing or injuring people. The incidents all happened since the start of the Gaza War, which was triggered by the Hamas-led attacks on the 7th of October 2023. The Israeli military often says it's looking into an incident, but very rarely do we then receive further information. Some of the cases we've identified are nearly 3 years old. The IDF told us it took every allegation raising concerns about conduct with the utmost seriousness.
8: Mass protests have taken place in cities across Colombia against policies of the new right-wing government. Marches organised by labour unions and social movements took place in the capital, Bogotá, Cali, Bucaramanga, as well as Medellín, where this man was demonstrating.
11: Es el reclamo a que el pueblo tiene derecho a vivir mejor.
12: It is our demand that people have the right to live better, that there must be social justice, decent wages. That is what we are fighting for in the streets, and what the current president has clearly said he is going to wipe out. All those rights.
8: BBC News. Brazil's Senate has approved a constitutional amendment to reduce the working week from 6 days to five. It also approved a reduction in working hours from 44 to 40 hours per week. President Luiz Inácio Lula da Silva is hoping the move will give him momentum ahead of this month's runoff presidential vote against the right-wing candidate Flavio Bolsonaro. 72 retired US generals, admirals and other high-ranking military officers have urged the Pentagon to cancel plans to live-stream a death-by-firing squad execution. In an open letter, the group wrote that the public broadcasting of Army psychiatrist Nidal Hassan's death, slated for the 3rd of December, would be a barbaric abuse of authority and make a martyr of the mass shooter. Japanese and South Korean stock markets have fallen in early trading following higher than expected inflation figures from the US and an interest rate hike. Here's Archana Shukla.
13: Higher US rates make borrowing costlier worldwide, and that could weigh on the massive spending needed to build AI infrastructure. It adds to concerns raised by tech leaders who say financing could become a major headwind to the AI boom. Asian markets tilted heavily to technology stocks fell in trade on Thursday following a slump in US tech stocks. Japan's Nikkei slumped over 5%, with AI stocks suffering the biggest losses. Seoul's Kospi index fell 8%, with South Korea's chip giants Samsung and SK Hynix suffering heavy losses.
8: Animal behaviourists have found that dogs, like humans, connect sounds with shapes. According to the so-called Buber-Kiki effect, humans intuitively associate the made-up word Buber with round shapes and Kiki with spiky shapes. Researchers in Italy have now conducted an experiment with 70 pet dogs, and when they heard the word Buber, a majority of canines looked at the round shape, and when they heard the word Kiki, most concentrated on the spiky shape. BBC News.
0: Many thanks for those updates. 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
1: In the programme today, we're going to focus on the war in Ukraine and on a dramatic escalation of the protests in Albania. And we'll hear why Brazil has just cut the working week from 6 days to five.
0: You can send in your thoughts on any of those stories. Send us a WhatsApp or a text message on our usual number, which is +44 77 86 20 50 85.
1: Elon Musk has suggested that the US government may be behind restrictions on Ukrainian access to his company's military-grade satellite communications network, Starshield. This is a vital tool which allows the Ukrainian military to guide drones to Russian targets and also protect its own skies. Ukraine's President Volodymyr Zelensky said yesterday that he feels personally betrayed by his US counterpart Donald Trump, after the US president recently lifted sanctions on Russian diesel and announced an energy ceasefire, which Russia has ignored. Now, President Zelensky says Ukraine will restart strikes on Russian oil refineries after President Trump's lifting of sanctions on Russian diesel and that energy ceasefire that Moscow has paid no heed to. Well, President Trump has denied that he threatened to stop sharing information with Ukraine unless it halted its attacks on Russian energy targets. To discuss all this, we can speak now to Alexander Mereshko, the chair of the Foreign Affairs Committee of the Ukrainian Parliament. Welcome to the programme. Why does it seem to be going so wrong with America?
14: Thank you for having me. Yes, we're having a new crisis in our relations, but I would say that we need to look at the events, unfolding events, in the context of the internal political struggle on the eve of the midterm elections in the United States. Seems like President Trump has problems with Iran, as a result of which gas prices went up in the United States, and before elections he needs somehow to explain it to his voters, and the best way to do, according to him, is to blame someone who is weaker in this regard. So he started to blame Ukraine for something for which we bear absolutely no responsibility.
1: But that is problematic for Ukraine, is it not? Because if President Trump thinks that's a vote winner, that might suggest that Ukraine's cause is less popular than you would like it to be, perhaps would need it to be with Americans.
14: Well, first of all, we are not feel betrayed by American people and American society. That's for sure. And for example, the recent example of support of Ukraine is the bill, Lindsey Graham bill passed in the Congress. So we see that the Congress is on our side, American public opinion, and in general, American people are on our side.
1: Can Ukraine thrive without the US? It can certainly survive. Can it thrive?
14: Well, just maybe several months ago, I would say that we are dependent and it's difficult to survive. But we have no choice. Sometimes we have to adapt to realities. Of course, we continue to be dependent in terms of American weaponry, which is sold to our European friends and partners. We continue to be dependent in terms of sharing intelligence information. We're dependent in a sense that, for example, intelligence information and Starlink, they help to save lives of civilian population. So in this case, for us to survive will be more difficult without American support, but we will survive anyway.
1: Are people already dying because of the problems with accessing Starlink and because of that information sharing you were talking about?
14: Only this night we had Russian attacks against Ukrainian cities, and there are casualties. Several military operations were disrupted because of the problems with Starlink. And I don't know how many casualties we have at the moment, but in any case, it already has created a very dangerous situation for civilian lives and lives of our soldiers on the battlefield.
1: When President Zelensky talks about feeling personally betrayed by President Trump, isn't that quite a dangerous public position to take?
14: The thing is that, yes, when we're dealing with Mr. Trump, we have to take into consideration, so to speak, his frame of mind or his ego. Yeah, we have to be very careful with that. But at the same time, even between friends, we can criticize mistakes made by our friends. And President Trump has definitely made mistake, and his actions, not only president, the whole Ukrainian society, we feel that we are betrayed by some actions of President Trump, and it was a huge mistake, and we're trying to help him to correct this mistake.
1: But calling it a betrayal, talking about a sense of personal betrayal, that's not likely to make him change his mind, is it?
14: President Trump, after all, is a president of a democratic country. He cannot ignore, for example, his voters. He cannot ignore American press. And that's also the root of the way in trying to make him to correct these mistakes.
1: You have talked then about a very changing relationship with the US. You talk about a new crisis. What then are Ukraine's options? Is it a greater dependence or closer ties with European allies?
14: Yeah, first of all, we continue to rely on help, assistance and support of our European allies, in particular the United Kingdom, because the UK kingdom, after these events, it was really a reaction of true friend. The UK Prime Minister immediately offered military assistance, which will help to defend our civilian population during winter. So it's an excellent example to follow for other European countries. At the same time, we count on the UK support in terms of being a bridge between Ukraine and the administration of President Trump.
1: Hmm. And in terms of the military response, are you expecting then to see Ukraine carrying out fairly widespread attacks on Russian oil refineries? Are we back then to that part of the war?
14: We have no choice but to continue to destroy our Russian oil refineries, because it's the only way how we can destroy a Russian war machine. These oil refineries are integral part of Russian war machine. And another reason for doing that, we don't have much leverage in terms of military sort of. And it's a good way to finally make Putin to at least think seriously about negotiations and possible ceasefire.
1: European Union leaders are meeting in Brussels later. We'll discuss, of course, support for Ukraine, perhaps sanctions for Russia. What would you like to see come out of that meeting?
14: First of all, we need a joint strategy how to help Ukraine to survive during the winter. To do that, we need more air defense systems, of course. We need to continue to do what we're doing on the battlefield in terms of weakening Russian war machine. And, of course, we need to avoid humanitarian catastrophe, which Putin is trying to create in Ukrainian cities, in particular in Kyiv.
1: Alexander Mrezko, Chair of the Foreign Affairs Committee of the Ukrainian Parliament, thank you very much indeed for speaking to us live on Newsday.
0: Let's now go to Brussels, where European leaders are expected to meet later today, promising to tighten sanctions on Russia and providing more support for Ukraine. Our correspondent for Europe, Nick Beek, is there for us. Nick, so now President Zelensky is trying to show up support from Europe. What kind of support can Ukraine look forward to?
15: Well, Anne, I think certainly that President Zelensky in the short term is looking for more of the same. So the sort of encouragement and support that Andy Burnham of the UK showed yesterday, and the Europeans are hoping that they can be a bit of a bridge in trying to repair the relationship between President Zelensky and President Trump, because, I mean, it looks like it's at its worst point since that Oval Office bust up more than 18 months ago. So in the short term, he would want support for that. And I think also, if it is the case that the Americans are withholding intelligence and that the Ukrainian access to Starlink, Elon Musk's company, that has been restricted, they would certainly want that to be repaired, and they'd want that to be reinstated. So this big European summit today is more about some of the bigger issues around Europe, but certainly for President Zelensky, he wants things to change quickly. And it, of course, comes at a time when the Europeans say they're trying to put pressure on Vladimir Putin, but President Trump is saying that actually you need to bring President Trump to the negotiating table, and that's why he's done this deal on diesel, for example.
0: Sounds quite busy where you are. I can see a number of leaders arriving, being received at the door as they go in to the meeting room there. From what you're hearing on the ground, Nick, how has that support been shaping up? What indications are there so far from European leaders?
15: Well, they're trying to work on another round of sanctions. This would be the 23rd sanctions package that the Europeans have put together targeting Russian assets. But, I mean, just one indication, Anne, of how the Americans and the Europeans really aren't on the same page at the moment. It's been reported in the Financial Times that during these talks that have been going on in Miami between Ukrainians, Russians, officials, Americans and others, that the US was suggesting that some frozen assets belonging to Moscow could be unfrozen, that the Americans would look after them, and this would serve as some sort of incentive for President Putin to stop attacking Ukraine and come to the negotiating table. And again, the Europeans privately are saying, well, that's complete madness, because that doesn't give any incentive for him to stop, and it's just really capitulating to him. So, yeah, let's see what the European leaders say today. President Zelensky himself, I should say, is in Brussels over the next 2 days, and tomorrow he will be sort of front and center of the discussions at the summit.
0: Many thanks for giving us those updates. Our Europe correspondent there, Nick Beek, joining us from Brussels.
1: You're listening to Newsday on the BBC World Service with Anne in Nairobi. I'm James in London. Here are our main headlines. As we've been hearing, President Volodymyr Zelensky says Ukraine will restart strikes on Russian oil refineries after US President Donald Trump lifted sanctions on Russian diesel and declared an energy ceasefire that Moscow has so far ignored. Also, the BBC has found that investigations by the Israeli military into hundreds of recent deaths and injuries attributed to the IDF have yet to lead to a public outcome. And animal behaviourists have found that dogs, just like humans, connect sounds with shapes.
0: 18 minutes past the hour now. Let's get some sports news from Isaac Fennin.
4: Yeah, so we told you on Wednesday morning about the interesting comments from Manchester United defender Lisandro Martinez, who spoke out against the club's hierarchy for not strengthening the squad in the summer after they were beaten 2-0 by Atletico Madrid. He's actually released a statement on social media saying that he spoke out of anger and frustration when launching that scathing attack. On Wednesday night in the Champions League, plenty of goals, 46 to be exact from the 9 matches. The match of the evening was between Paris Saint-Germain and Manchester City, and Paris Saint-Germain, the reigning champions, produced a fantastic performance. They won 4-2. They were 3-0 up in the first half. Pep Guardiola, the former City boss, was in attendance for the first time since he left the club as manager last season. It is also City's first home match since they were found guilty of breaching the Premier League's financial regulations. And in around about 4 hours' time, the Rugby League World Cup kicks off. It's actually taking place in Australia, New Zealand and Papua New Guinea, where I don't know if you know this, but it is the only country, Papua New Guinea, in the world where rugby league is the national sport.
1: I did not know that.
4: Yeah.
1: Are they going to win then?
4: Probably not.
1: Oh, okay.
4: But, you know, listen,
1: who knows?
4: Taking part, right? That counts.
1: It's always been my philosophy, certainly. Yeah. I'm not a high-level sportsman, though. Isaac Fannin, thank you very much indeed. Now, Brazil's Senate has just cut the national work week from 6 days to 5. Archana Shukran, a business desk in Singapore, has been looking into it. That's a pretty big shift in how the country is going to operate. So tell us, take us through the changes.
13: Absolutely. I was just looking at some of the comments coming in on social media after this was released, and the worker class, they are extremely happy that they will have an extra day off break to rest and relax and, you know, live their lives. But, you know, the other, the businesses, etc., are not very happy because they've only been given 14 months to adapt, and they say that their costs and profit margins will get extremely squeezed, and there could be, you know, that cost may somehow get passed on. But it certainly is a massive change in how Brazil works, because historically only one day of break in the week, and now that has been abolished, that system has been abolished. Even the standard work week, number of hours that people work, has been cut down from 44 hours to 40 hours, and the new law says that the hours must be cut without cutting salaries and employee wages. So positive definitely for the formal sector, which is about 50-55% of the workforce in Brazil. The government puts a number of about 37 million workers. The informal workers who do ad hoc jobs, who do not have the job security, they'll be left out of the benefits of this. But it certainly brings Brazil at par with some of the other, developed economies, as well as even in Latin America, who have now moved to 40-hour work weeks and 5 days of working.
1: Yeah, I know we're in the middle of election season in Brazil, are we not?
13: It is, just in a couple of days, and this change in policy comes right before that. So it definitely is election campaigning. And somewhere, you know, people think that it could work in favor of the leftist president Lula da Silva, who's seeking a re-term at the helm. And, it's very interesting the way it has played out. Lula da Silva has been pushing for this popular reform, looking at the working class votes, and his competitor, right-wing Flavio Bolsonaro, has been opposing it for all through, calling it populist, electoralist, saying that, you know, it will hurt businesses. But because it was getting so much of popularity, about 70% of people who were voting, in surveys were showing support for it, that just one day before the vote, Bolsonaro actually changed his vote and supported the law change so that Lula doesn't get all the credit. So it certainly is becoming like an interesting turn to how elections are being played out in Brazil.
1: Yeah, Archana, thank you very much indeed. And I was just thinking about this. I mean, you know, the charge that it's going to be populist, I suppose it might just be popular, right? I can imagine quite a lot of people thinking, yeah, a day less work a week, I'd go for that.
0: Well, popular with employees. I don't imagine that the employers would be smiling much about this. But certainly with employees, it's going to be such a drastic change in their work culture, isn't it?
1: Yeah, thinking about it, you know, if you're always working on a Saturday, say, and now suddenly the Saturday's free, or however it may work out. Also, the idea of election promises. I mean, you've got elections coming up next year in Kenya. What sort of things are candidates likely to be promising the voters, do you think?
0: Well, it would be a lot of perhaps building of infrastructure, talking about rights as well, because, you know, during this administration, we have seen lots of protests and the killing of protesters as well. So I think that is going to take center stage, and as well as the economy. So those are the big topics, I believe, that are going to take center stage in the campaigns once they start.
1: Yeah, we'll see if any of the politicians copy Brazil's example and go for a day less than the working week. But Archana Shukran, a business desk in Singapore, thank you.
0: On a second day of demonstrations in the Albanian capital, Tirana, thousands of students stormed the streets and were met with tear gas and water cannon from police. This was the sound outside the Prime Minister's residence. Students set a government building and two banks on fire, threw petrol bombs, and set fire to bins. They are demanding the resignation of the Prime Minister, Edi Rama. For more on these dramatic events, I've been speaking to the Albanian political commentator, Ruel Domi.
16: You could argue that Albania is one of the most corrupt countries in Europe. And with all these corruption scandals, no wonder people take the streets, and students do that as well. And then on top of that, there's another layer added, which is the horrible conditions of the Albanian higher education system. So students have been demanding better conditions for years now, in terms of their dorms and how higher education is funded and a lot of those other things. I think what tipped the entire situation is, in fact, the most recent scandal that erupted with the chief of the National Security of Albania, the intelligence services. She, in fact, was exposed with ties to organized crime in the country. And that on top of other scandals that have erupted with the Rama government over the past years. And I think that made people flow to the streets once again and demand the resignation of the government. Let's keep in mind for your audience that the protests against the current Rama government, the fourth Rama government, by the students began in July of 2026, so in the summer, for reasons unrelated to the current reason, which was the infamous Zvernets project where Jared Kushner was allegedly involved. And then it went from that to corruption and demands for the government to resign, demands for snap elections and a complete reformation of the Albanian political system.
0: Why do you think it's been particularly violent this time round? As you say, the protests have been going on for months, sporadically.
16: Yes, because it's rare for Albania to have these kinds of violent protests, but we've seen them before. In terms of why right now, I think it's a strategy, and the strategy is clear. The protests were not actually achieving anything, and less and less people were gathering in the streets to protest the government and hold up to those demands. In my view, at least, in order for them to keep this protest going, some factions of that protest, having lost a lot of the students, now they are resorting to violence to remain relevant. And I think that is what's going on there. What better time when the government's credibility is deeply, deeply shaken, with the deputy prime minister being alleged in big corruption scandals, with the Albanian security apparatus now being exposed as related to organized crime, and a lot of other things.
0: Do you think it's going to change the way the government is responding to the protesters? Are they likely to heed to some of the demands? You know, the justice ministry was attacked, the education ministry, they made a move on the prime minister's office as well.
16: In terms of like whether Rama will resign or whether his government will respond to some of the demands, there is no evidence of that thus far. I mean, I would expect Prime Minister Rama to say something, but it's been 2 days that he hasn't said anything. And that may be an indicator that he's consulting deeply with Albania's allies, with the people that he has around him, on what to do. So I would not be expected to see him resign. I would not be surprised with snap elections. They're tough because Albania already has a date for the new local elections, which are expected to take place, I believe, May of 2027. So that will be a good test on Mr. Rama's support among the general public. But again, it's tough to predict. But even before the violence, Mr. Rama had already introduced a couple of these like pseudo platforms to increase government accountability to its people, essentially like a public forum to connect the voters with the government. So they had already started to make moves, but like whether a big move is coming in terms of Mr. Rama's election or a snap election being announced, I am not quite sure. Time will tell. But I think that Rama and his government, they're smart enough in a way to understand that now they're dealing with a new political reality and they have to change things around. As to what those changes will be, I can't tell you. I can't predict that.
0: Albanian political commentator Ruel Domi there.
1: This is in on this, and from Amir from Sudan, who says France, Albania, Spain, India is a new global youth revolution taking shape. Interesting question indeed. We'll certainly monitor all sorts of developments like that here on Newsday on the BBC World Service.
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0: Hello, welcome to Newsday on the BBC World Service with James Copnall in London and Anne Soy in Nairobi.
1: We'll discuss the difficulties of providing education in a war zone, speaking to teachers in Gaza and southern Lebanon.
0: We will hear about the importance of biodiversity and whether we are close to meeting our global targets.
1: And the research showing dogs, like humans, associate sounds with shapes. First, though, this news.
8: BBC News with Govinda Gill. President Volodymyr Zelensky says Ukraine will restart strikes on Russian oil refineries after Donald Trump's recent lifting of sanctions on Russian diesel and the energy ceasefire Moscow has so far ignored. Overnight, Russia launched more attacks, killing five people across the country. Elon Musk has suggested that the Trump administration may be behind the internet slowdown that has affected Ukraine's ability to defend itself against Russian attacks. He said any disruptions to the Starshield military systems would be the responsibility of the US government. The BBC's found investigations by the Israeli military into hundreds of recent deaths and injuries attributed to the IDF have yet to lead to a public outcome. There have been more than 250 such incidents in Gaza, Lebanon, the West Bank and Israel. Reports are coming in of a school roof collapse in Pakistan. Hospital officials say at least 16 children and a teacher were killed when the roof of the Iqra private school in Peshawar city suddenly fell in. A search and rescue operation is underway. Brazil's Senate's reduced the working week from 6 days to five. The reform was a key election promise by President Lula da Silva. It comes days ahead of this month's runoff presidential vote. Stock markets in Asia have fallen in early trading. Japan's Nikkei slumped by just over 5%, with AI stocks suffering the biggest losses. Seoul's Kospi index fell by 8%. Animal behaviourists have found that dogs, just like humans, connect sounds with shapes. According to the so-called Buba-Kiki effect, humans intuitively associate the made-up word buba with round shapes and kiki with spiky shapes. An experiment in Italy has shown dogs have the same response. That's the latest BBC News.
0: Thank you for those updates. Hello and welcome to Newsday on the BBC World Service, coming to you live from London with James Copnall and from Nairobi with me, Anne Soy.
1: In this next half hour, we will hear from Gaza and Lebanon as children return to school after disruptions caused by conflict. We'll hear about the Global Biodiversity Report set to be launched today by the UN Secretary General and speak to a researcher after the news that dogs can associate sounds with shapes.
0: And as ever, we welcome your messages on any of the stories you hear on the programme. Our text number is +44 77 86 20 50 85.
1: We're going to start in the Middle East and speak about the problems conflict causes for education. In Gaza, the UN children's charity UNICEF is bringing 350,000 children back to learning after, in some cases, 3 years away from the classroom because of the conflict. But some 98% of school buildings there have been damaged or destroyed. It's a pretty big challenge. And in Lebanon, the education sector remains in crisis too. A UNICEF assessment found 436 damaged educational facilities across the country, of which 37 were destroyed.
0: So, where are the children studying, and what does education look like without regular electricity and infrastructure? We're joined by Sarah, an elementary school teacher at Al Rahma High School in the Nabatieh Governorate of southern Lebanon. Nabatieh is among the worst affected areas in southern Lebanon. Welcome to the program. Now, tell us about the kind of destruction that you have seen there of schools and what you're doing now as children return to school.
18: Good morning, Anne. Now in schools, they are partially destroyed. We are able to put the students in the classrooms. We are teaching them in the best way we can afford it. Surely some schools in the neighborhood are destroyed, but we still have the will that we need to educate our students.
0: And so, given that some schools were destroyed, what makeshift structures have you put up, or how are you dealing with the classrooms that have been destroyed and you have children who are coming to school to learn? Are you setting up tents, for example, for them?
18: No, they chose other buildings so that the building would be appropriate for them. The minimum classroom equipments are in the building, and they are doing well. We are not using tents. We are using the buildings that are affordable.
0: And it's not just about infrastructure. These children have been through a lot. Some of them have lost their family members. How is it for them as they return to school?
18: Believe me that they are hopeful. They are happy to be back to their normal life despite the loss that they have. We are implementing with them the social-emotional learning so that they can speak up about their emotions. We are holding their hands so that they can

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1: Counseling section, it's doing great job with them, with their families also, so that we can teach them in the best way we can.
2: I imagine that play is, you know, among the things that are important. Surely. In dealing with the impact.
1: Surely.
2: Of the psychosocial impact.
1: They are playing. We are giving them the chance to draw, to express their emotions in the most appropriate way, and the same way not to indulge in the sadness that they have. It's okay to feel sad. It's okay to feel that you want your parents, but in a way, we can still continue our life in the best way. Despite everything we are going through, and they are responding to such work with them.
2: And this is not the first war in your country, and
1: no.
2: I wonder what lessons you have carried forward from previous wars, and, you know, just trying to rebuild and trying to get back to somewhat normal after war.
1: This is the third war in 3 years. Because we have the schools that were in the occupied part now. This is their third war. So we are planning for the learning loss that they have in these 3 years, in a way that we are tackling their needs concerning the reading part, because it's the most important section in our education. Since the student is able to read, he is able to do anything else. We are also talking to their parents to know how to deal with their kids. We are doing great job with the most important thing, that we are working on the emotional side as well as the educational part.
2: What kind of support do you need?
1: The support that we need is related to the... maybe we would talk about the curriculum in a way that we have to think across the country, not only here in the south, because the students are found in most schools. They aren't only in the south. Most of them left the south and went to Beirut, for example. We need something concerning the curriculum. How are we going to deal with such students? For example, for the official exams that we have here in Lebanon for grades 9 and 12, take into consideration these students. What are we going to do with these students? For the kids, make extra time for the playing part, for the arts, which we all know that the arts section is one of the ways to heal students from their losses and from their bad feelings, for example.
2: Many thanks for speaking to us, Sarah, there, an elementary school teacher at Al Rahman High School in the Nabatieh Governorate, Southern Lebanon.
3: Around half an hour ago on the programme, we were hearing from the head of the Foreign Affairs Committee in the Ukrainian Parliament about the seemingly ruptured relationship between the Ukraine and the US, and he put a lot of it down to domestic US politics, with the midterm elections approaching very fast. Well, polls show an advantage for Democrats in those elections. Both chambers of Congress are currently controlled by Republicans, but Democrats are now hoping they can flip vulnerable seats in the House of Representatives and take control of the US Senate. Now, the state of Iowa has voted three times for Donald Trump, a sign of a deepening conservative base. But with prices rising and policies some voters may not like coming from the Trump administration, could the state flip to the Democrats? Our North America editor, Sarah Smith, sent this report from Iowa.
4: It's often the case that the sitting president's party takes a battering in the midterm elections. But this year's opinion polls are suggesting an oversized advantage for Democrats. And that's because voters blame Donald Trump directly for the cost of living and the war in Iran. Game day at the Kinnick Stadium in Iowa City sees the Hawkeyes taking on Ohio State at American College Football. And the party starts early, hours before kickoff in the car park. There is beer, hot dogs, and even a whole alligator roasting on a barbecue.
5: We smoked it for about four and a half hours. Now we've wrapped it in bacon.
4: The Hawkeyes are the clearly acknowledged underdogs here, winding his way through

0: the crowd is Josh Turek, the Democratic candidate for Senate from Iowa. He's a former Paralympian basketball player who's in a wheelchair, shaking as many hands and trying to win over as many voters as he can, because this is a really tight race here in Iowa.
1: There we go, go Hawks.
2: Yeah, thank you guys. Thanks for all the support.
0: If you win here, that would be quite something.
3: Oh, I think that Iowans are uniquely struggling and hurting, and so I think they're ready for change. I mean, the tariffs have hurt Iowa more than any other state. The war in Iran, gas prices, diesel prices.
0: That's the distinctive sound of vintage engines at the Oskaloosa Classic Car Show in southeastern Iowa. Models like this bright red 1968 Camaro are gleaming in the morning sun.
4: Well, it's original. It's a Z28. There was like 24, 25 of them built.
0: Their owner's obvious pride, marred only by the increased cost of the premium fuel that keeps them on the road. Gene Fox told me how his life has changed.
4: You don't go out and eat as much, so it affects everything you do. We've got kids that live in Kansas City, and we don't go down and see them as much, but hopefully it's not forever.
0: And who do you blame for it?
4: I hate to say that, but our government.
0: And your president?
4: Well, I guess it's a start.
5: When I'm on the ballot, people show up and you always win. When I'm not on the ballot, 45% fewer people show up. So I'm asking you to do me one favor, pretend I'm on the ballot, please. We got to go and win this.
0: Donald Trump is insisting on leading the Republican campaign, even if many of his candidates don't want to be seen anywhere near a president with record low approval ratings. He could well be deterring more voters than he attracts.
6: I think it definitely puts voters off. There's no doubt about that. And I do think it probably raises the Democratic side to a level that isn't always there just because it's Donald Trump.
7: Oh, he's got us in the war. He's got prices, groceries high, sky high, gas sky high. I can't call him what I'd like to.
0: Will voters blame him for the high prices?
7: Yes, I think so.
8: Prices are up everywhere and families are getting squeezed. So here's what I'm doing about it.
0: The Republican Senate candidate, Ashley Hinson, has voted to support the war in Iran 7 times in Congress. But like other Republicans in tough races, she's now trying to distance herself from the conflict.
9: It's why I've called for an immediate and successful end to the war in Iran so that families can see some relief at the pump and at the checkout line.
0: We're driving through Iowa, and there are cornfields to the left of me, cornfields to the right of me, just about as far as you can see. This is absolutely classic American Midwest agricultural state where farmers are really feeling the pain from petrol, diesel, fertilizer price increases. Farmer Jason Rogers stepped off his combine harvester to speak to me. He voted for Donald Trump 2 years ago and has since seen his own costs rise due to a war he doesn't believe the U.S. should be engaged in.
10: He did start the war in Iran, which I will say I don't think we probably should be in that one. I don't think that we need to be a policeman of the world anyways.
0: If you were looking at Republican candidates who had supported the war in Iran, who had voted with Donald Trump on that, would that affect your thinking?
10: No, it's not just one thing that's going to disqualify for somebody for me voting for him. I mean, we don't make all the right choices all the time either, you know. If you tell me that you've made every decision in your life correct and you've never made a mistake, you're a liar.
0: I've heard repeatedly across Iowa from voters who feel their country is on the wrong track, but who, like Jason, don't plan to change their vote as a result. Opinion polls do suggest a surge for Democrats, but they may not be able to rely solely on Donald Trump's low approval ratings to boost their vote.
11: And North America editor Sarah Smith in Iowa there. Lots of serious and very interesting politics. But I was stuck on one detail. Roasted alligator covered in bacon, I think. Anne, will you serve that? Would you eat that?
12: I don't know. It struck me as well. But, you know, I have tried crocodile meat. It is served here in Nairobi.
11: How was that?
12: It's white meat. I was surprised. And it tastes more like fish. Yeah. And, you know, talking of Nairobi, Isaac Fennin is here with some news from Kenya.
1: Yes, indeed, because the World Athletics president, Sebastian Coe, hopes holding the 2029 World Championships in Nairobi will create a legacy for Africa. The Kenyan capital is set to become the first African city to host, with Mr. Coe believing it will pave the way for more major events across the continent in future. Athletics' leading official also said the country is making progress in its fight against doping and insisted that the gene testing system he introduced to regulate female competition remains critical to defend women's sport. The BBC's Peter Mwangangi spoke to him in Nairobi and began by explaining why the city was chosen as a world championship venue.
13: We always said that at the right time, in the right city, with the right structures, with the right government support, with the right funding in place, have that opportunity to build our sport to an even higher level in the continent. And the legacy behind it is important because it's a hard legacy of a new facility, but it's also the softer legacy, the human capital that you build up, because it's really important that countries are able to deliver both championships and more championships going forward.
14: What is your assessment of what needs to be done by Kenya between now and 2029?
13: A lot. But I would be saying that at this stage to any host city. Look, the World Championships is hugely important to world athletics. It's at this moment accounts for well over 90% of our revenues. And those revenues are critical because it allows us to build our development programs, our competition programs, new formats, innovation, certainly to fund as well as we possibly can our member federations. And a World Championships is complicated. You know, the 46 different disciplines, it's over 9 days, 2,000 athletes, and you want the kind of operational integration that gives every opportunity for the athlete to perform as well as they possibly can.
14: Last week, the president of the World Anti-Doping Agency, Vitold Banker, was here, and he said that Kenya must demonstrate that it is clean for those world championships to be seen as credible. Now, since 2017, more than 140 Kenyan athletes have been suspended for doping. Given all of this and some criticism, how worried are you about the credibility of the 2029 World Championships?
13: Look, I'm always worrying about all issues related to integrity in our sport. When I became president, the first thing I did was to create the Athletics Integrity Unit. And at operational level, we work very, very closely with Kenya, and that's beginning to work. The challenge, of course, is the more tests you do and the greater levels of funding, and the more sophisticated you become with the technology, the more you're probably going to catch. If you want to catch fish, you have to go fishing. I think over the long haul, numbers starting to reduce. We've certainly seen it in track. There still remain some challenges in the road events.
14: Speaking of testing, another part of your legacy has been the introduction of the SRY gene testing for the female category. The new regulations have had a restrictive impact on the ability of certain African athletes to compete. Now, I wonder how happy you are with the impact of those regulations, and do you believe that they have done the job that they were supposed to do?
13: The implementation of SRY testing is absolutely critical that we defend, and we defend properly, women's sport. Our women are box office, you know, in Kenya. Athletes like Faith Kipyegon can't walk through city centres in Europe without people wanting to take photographs. They're very big, big figures. And the SRY testing was there to make sure that we are able to uphold the eligibility, female eligibility, that we can be absolutely clear about that demarcation. And also, none of those policies were implemented with anything in mind other than giving some certainty and the foundations of that integrity in all of our six continents.
1: That is Sebastian Coe, the president of World Athletics.
12: Isaac, many thanks. Now, today the United Nations Secretary General Antonio Guterres will launch a report on global biodiversity. The State of Biodiversity Action Report will set out how countries are progressing on the path towards the 2030 targets, which were set 4 years ago. This assessment comes ahead of a meeting in Yerevan in Armenia, where world leaders will discuss how to preserve the planet's wildlife. Astrid Schomaker is the Executive Secretary of the Convention on Biological Diversity and joins us now from Yerevan. Welcome to the program. Just tell us about the biodiversity targets that countries are working towards.
15: Yes, thank you and good to be with you. So indeed, you mentioned already in 2022, 196 parties to the convention agreed on the plan to halt and reverse biodiversity loss by 2030. And so they agreed on 23 targets that are actually addressing the drivers of biodiversity loss, but also looking at finance for biodiversity and how we can use biodiversity sustainably. So one of the commitments that most people have heard about maybe is the 30 by 30 target, where countries said they will protect 30% of all land, water, and ocean by 2030. So overall, I think those are targets that are really looking at a realignment of the economic system. They go well beyond just looking at individual species or endangered species.
12: Which ones are most under threat?
15: Well, you mean the species or, sorry?
12: The species.
15: Well, species are under threat around the world, and we are trying not to focus so much on the species per se, but we're trying to focus on biodiversity as a whole. So we're looking at the pressures driving biodiversity loss around the world. So there's, of course, agriculture and aquaculture, climate change, pollution, invasive alien species, and often just the overexploitation of species. So it varies around the world, but you know, for example, that in the Mediterranean, you have a heavy degree of overfishing. 80% of the Mediterranean is overfished, and fish stocks are struggling to even recover. So it varies around the world, but the assessment is that biodiversity is declining rapidly and action needs to accelerate.
12: You mentioned financing, and I wonder how that has been affected in a world today where there are crises in different parts of the world and a lot of governments, you know, donors are redirecting money to other things like defense.
15: Yeah, that is an issue. So we've seen aid budgets reduce around the world. That is true. We have finance targets in the convention and in our stocktake that we're going to do in Yerevan in the next couple of weeks based on the global report that you have mentioned. We see that we're not on track on those finance targets in particular. So this competition for finance resources is an issue. It is between spending for security issues, spending for nature, spending for climate, etc. So we're trying to address that by focusing on the bigger picture, on the long-term goals, understanding that the loss of nature is accelerating and that every day we delay action, it becomes more expensive in a way to address it. And that the consequences of this nature loss are actually severe for our resiliency, the resilience of our economy, of individual companies, but also for health and well-being of citizens around the world.
12: Many thanks for speaking to us, Astrid Schomaker, Executive Secretary of the Convention on Biological Diversity.
11: You're listening to Newsday on the BBC World Service, live in Nairobi with Anne and in London with James. Now, animal behaviourists have found that dogs, just like humans, connect sounds with shapes. Now, that is something called the Buba-Kiki effect. Someone who has researched this is Joanne Archuli, Professor at the College of Health and Enablement at Flinders University in Australia. She joins us now from Adelaide. Welcome to the programme. Before we get into the animals, can you just explain the Buba-Kiki effect?
16: Oh, hello there. It's nice to be with you. So the Buba-Kiki effect is referring to a relationship between sound and meaning. So the booba sounds tend to be associated with round shapes, and the kiki sounds tend to be associated with spiky shapes when you ask people what they think of these sounds.
11: Okay, so you say booba and they're more likely to think round. What do we know then about the research that has been done with dogs?
16: I'll just tell you one more thing about the research with humans, which came before the research with animals.
11: Sure.
16: Thinking about how this came about, researchers are wondering whether it might have something to do with the shape of your mouth when you make certain sounds. So when you say booba, your mouth is making more rounded shapes, whereas when you say kiki, the mouth is not making round shapes, if that makes sense. And then when we think about the way these words might be written, certainly in English, the letters in booba are more round and the letters in kiki are a bit more angular and sharp. So I think that's interesting to think about it that way from the human research.
11: Yeah. And the dogs?
16: Dogs. Okay. So I think this is really interesting. I don't do research with animals myself, but I have been reading about this booba kiki research with chicks, baby chicks, and also dogs. So I think you're interested in the dog study because that's come up very recently. It seems that dogs, at least from this recent study, also seem to show a preference. So when presented with the booba sound, they tend to look at a screen showing a rounded sort of a shape more than they would look at a screen showing a spiky shape. And vice versa with kiki, they tend to look, when they hear that, they tend to look at the screen with the spiky object more than the screen with the round object.
11: And is that something that instinctively surprises you?
16: Yes and no. I would have to say, dogs live in the same world as humans and live very closely with their humans. And I'm wondering whether the dogs are actually tuning in to what humans are doing when they're naming objects in the environment, the sorts of sounds that go with objects that they hear their humans naming. And so I wonder whether dogs are tuning into their humans to learn these associations. But then when we think about the research with baby chicks, I'm wondering how that could be, because I'm not sure there are many chickens living with their humans, although some do.
11: Yeah. And does it work, thinking of humans, I guess, particularly, across languages? I mean, booba, for example, is a pretty common name in lots of parts of Francophone West Africa. Do different languages also use booba and kiki?
16: Yes, it's not so much that the languages use them. These are made up words, but it's more that when people are presented with those sorts of sounds and then given a choice between, you know, a round sort of looking thing or a spiky looking thing, what would they choose? And it does seem to be found across different languages and different cultures. I'm not sure I'd go as far as saying it's universal. I think there's been a few studies showing it's not found in certain languages, but it's certainly been found in many, many languages. Yeah.
11: Fascinating stuff. Joanne Archuli, thank you so much indeed. Professor at the College of Health and Enablement at Flinders University in Adelaide, Australia. That is about it for this edition of Newsday from all our teams in Nairobi, Singapore and London. Thanks very much indeed for your company and bye-bye.
16: Bye-bye.
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18: He's one of the UK's most influential television writers, behind groundbreaking dramas from Queer as Folk to It's a Sin and years and years.
19: But he's perhaps best known for Doctor Who, bringing it back after a 16-year absence by pitching it to a TV executive at a party.
18: We spoke to him about the future of the series and the prospect of a new Time Lord and companion.
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18: It's all coming up on The Media Show on the BBC World Service after the news.
20: BBC News with Govinda Gill. President Volodymyr Zelensky says Ukraine will restart strikes on Russian oil refineries after Donald Trump's recent lifting of sanctions on Russian diesel and the energy ceasefire Moscow has so far ignored. Speaking to the Financial Times, Mr. Zelensky also raised concerns about potential new limits to US intelligence sharing. From Kyiv, Dan Johnson reports.
21: Mr. Zelensky told the Financial Times he was angry about a dangerous withdrawal of intelligence and a restriction on military access to Starlink. Its owner, Elon Musk, denied being responsible for limiting its speed of operation, saying Starshield, the military version of the system, which is used by Ukraine to guide its drones, was controlled by the US Defense Department. Ukraine is convinced intelligence has been deliberately withheld because of the deepening row with the White House, which saw Donald Trump call for President Zelensky to go and threaten to stop sharing information if he didn't agree to halt attacks on Russian oil refineries. Russia has continued targeting the Ukrainian power network, leaving hundreds of thousands of people without electricity.
20: Russia launched more attacks on Ukraine overnight, killing five people across the country. A BBC investigations found that there's been no public outcome to hundreds of instances of deaths and injuries attributed to the Israeli military, even though the Israel Defense Forces said it would investigate. There have been 254 such incidents in Gaza, Lebanon, the West Bank and Israel. BBC Verified, Merlin Thomas reports.
22: We combed through thousands of news reports and identified hundreds of incidents in which the Israeli military has said it's investigating after being accused of killing or injuring people. The Israeli military often says it's looking into an incident, but very rarely do we then receive further information. Some of the cases we've identified are nearly 3 years old. The IDF told us it took every allegation raising concerns about conduct with the utmost seriousness.
20: Reports are coming in of a school roof collapse in Pakistan. Hospital officials say at least 18 children and a teacher were killed when the roof of the Iqra private school in Peshawar suddenly fell in. Another 20 people were injured. Initial reports say children were in the classrooms at the time. Brazil's Senate's reduced the working week from 6 days to five. It fulfills a promise by President Lula days before he takes part in the runoff for the presidential election. Warren Bull reports.
23: This reform amends Brazil's constitution and includes a reduction in working hours from 44 to 40 hours per week. It was a key promise by Luiz Inácio Lula da Silva, a former union leader, when he was elected in 2022. He's hoping it will give him momentum ahead of this month's runoff presidential vote against the right-wing senator, Flavio Bolsonaro.
20: World News from the BBC. 72 retired US generals, admirals and other high-ranking military officers have urged the Pentagon to cancel plans to livestream a death by firing squad execution. In an open letter, the group wrote that the public broadcasting of Army psychiatrist Nidal Hassan's death, scheduled for the 3rd of December, would be a barbaric abuse of authority and make a martyr of the mass shooter. A new bridge that links China and North Korea has opened 12 years after it was built. China's foreign ministry said the new Yalu Bridge will further promote trade with North Korea, already its trading partner. More from Stephen McDonnell.
24: Customs buildings and connecting roads hadn't been completed on the North Korean side until recently. The delay was seen as an indicator of frosty relations, but the official opening appears to show a warming of ties between the countries. In recent years, North Korea has drawn closer to Russia, sending troops to join the invasion of Ukraine. China has responded with efforts to boost links with its traditional ally, including a visit to the North Korean capital by Xi Jinping in June this year.
20: The British government has warned Eritrea that its nationals could face a complete visa ban unless it agrees to take back more migrants who arrived illegally on small boats. The Interior Minister, Shabana Mahmood, said Eritrea had been given every chance, as she put it, to comply with Britain's request. Animal behaviourists have found that dogs, just like humans, connect sounds with shapes. According to the so-called Buba-Kiki effect, humans intuitively associate the made-up word buba with round shapes and kiki with spiky shapes. Researchers in Italy have now conducted an experiment with 70 pet dogs. When they heard the word buba, a majority of canines looked at the round shape. And when they heard the word kiki, most concentrated on the spiky shape. That's the latest BBC News.
2: Welcome to the media show from the BBC World Service. This is Katie Razzle and Ros Atkins, and we'll be taking you inside the world of news and entertainment. This week on the media show, we sit down with Russell T Davies, the acclaimed screenwriter behind hits including Doctor Who.
3: He reflects on, well, a range of subjects, including the future of the Time Lord, his own route into TV, and he talks about the growing use of AI in screenwriting.
2: Russell T Davies is one of the UK's most influential television writers. Many of you may know him as the longtime showrunner and writer of the global hit Doctor Who.
3: He's also behind groundbreaking series such as It's a Sin and Years, as well as more recently, Tiptoe, delivering stories for television that have gripped audiences and influenced British culture.
2: We spoke to him on the release of his new memoir and began by asking him about his childhood in Wales, where he says the TV was on all the time.
4: My mum and dad never switched it off, even if visitors came to the house. And for the we didn't often have visitors, really, but if they sat there and had a cup of tea, it would stay on. So I'm still the same. It's like modern televisions now switch themselves off, and I get very offended when they do this.
5: You just want to keep it on the whole time?
4: Well, why switch it off? You never know. And I love it, because it's like when I'm working upstairs, I come down, and there might be a funny bit of The Chase on, or there might be someone on This Morning with a heartbreaking problem. Do you know, I record the phone-ins on This Morning, because at 11:30 every morning there's a phone-in, and not when it's my pet as a problem, obviously, I'm not interested in that, but oh, all life is there. All human life is there. I play it back about 6 o'clock at night. I love that thing. There's always something on.
6: Are you recording it simply for the pleasure of watching, or because you're also thinking about the scripts?
4: It's the phone in specifically. I mean, sometimes, just a couple of times a year, you'll get an extraordinary human story or something very funny. One of my favourite ones about a year ago was a woman whose mother-in-law was insisting on wearing white to her wedding. And I'll get a script out of that one day. What a great little problem that is, of two women just at war. Brilliant. So, yeah, I love it for that kind of stuff.
6: When the TV was on at home, and of course some of what was on would have been drama, were you already thinking, I'm interested in?
4: I don't think I was thinking that. I think that's too conscious a thought for when you're young. And indeed, even in my teens, it was like, this is Swansea, and I'm in a comprehensive school. And I mean, there is some drama made in Swansea now and in South Wales, but in those days, you had to move to London to do it. Or there was Cardiff, but I felt you had to speak Welsh then to do that. I wasn't a Welsh speaker. I remember thinking in my 20s, thinking, shall I learn? Shall I do that? And maybe I should have. But so it was hard to consciously think of something you didn't even know existed. Existed as a job. If anything, the one thing that told me how it existed as a job was Doctor Who, because there's always been so much behind the scenes coverage of it. And there was a great book published in like 1973 called The Making of Doctor Who, which was all about the stars and the Daleks and the Cybermen, but it also went behind the scenes and told you what a producer did, who the writer was, and what a script editor was, and what a director did. And that's the first time. Imagine, we're head to toe with behind the scenes things now, but back then that was absolutely revelatory. So weirdly, that was the thing that pushed me in the right direction.
6: Have you got a copy of it?
4: No, I wish. Probably. Maybe if I delved in an attic somewhere. I wonder.
5: So you did obviously, luckily for all of us, get your chance to start working in TV. But how did it come about? Was it that book that then sent you?
4: It was kind of sideways. I applied for every single BBC training course and got turned down by them all for 3 years, to the extent that I was so determined to work in television that I then wrote to them and complained. Like, how dare you turn me down? You're so
5: did
4: cheap.
5: Anyone write back?
4: I got written back to by the head of personnel, when it was called personnel, not HR, who said, come and meet me. How come let's have a chat? I came to this very building. A very nice woman, can't remember her name, had a chat. She said, well, obviously we can't promise anything, but when the next round of appointments comes along, I'll keep an eye out for your name. I applied again. I got turned down again. So in the end, I was working in theatre in Cardiff, and a woman in that cast who was playing Peter Quinson in A Midsummer Night's Dream said, I've got an ex-pupil who's a producer at the BBC. He wants someone to work on children's shows for £50 a day. I'd love to tell you that television was the attractive part of this, but £50 a day when you're an overdrawn student was a fortune. Like, only like one day a week. That job was, it was a children's show presented by children, so they wanted someone on the studio floor to work with the children. So I was on cans, and the director was directing the cameras and the sound and the blah blah blah, but you wanted someone on the floor getting instructions, saying, make this funnier, make this faster, make this turn this way, turn that way. So I learned about what the cameras did, what the booms did, what the everyone did. It was just the best training you could possibly have.
5: And when was the point, was it that job or a different job, where you started to learn what was needed to write for TV?
4: Well, that's funny, because although that was a magazine show, you still got a script. You still just got to say, here's a recipe, here's this, here's that. And then that lovely producer, Dave Evans, anyone working at, who worked at BBC Radio would be smiling, remembering this man. He liked a drink or two. They used to go out to BBC Wales drinking at lunchtime. They'd have 6 pints, 8 pints.
5: Goodness.
4: They never stopped. The whole of television was like that then. And so one day in the afternoon, he just had a bit too much to drink. He went, oh, I can't do this, Russ. Will you take this home and write this? So I took it home. And in those days, I had an electric typewriter. This is before word processors. It's an electric typewriter. Sounds like something I've made up. But it was an electric typewriter. Typed that out, handed it in. No photocopies, no floppy disks or anything. Handed that in, and he liked it. And what I did was I got a bit bored with writing recipe game puzzle. So I started to put jokes in, and they built up, and then I put little cliffhangers in.
5: And did that go down well?
4: It did. It did. And then he said, please, will you write all the scripts after that? And then
5: did he give you a pay rise or not?
4: No, but it was more money just to doing more work.
6: Maybe just an electric typewriter.
4: It was the BBC.
6: Upgrade.
4: There was no money going for it. But at the time, £50 for that was a fortune.
6: How then do we jump from you doing everything, including writing some scripts for children's programming, across to really big commissions, important commissions in the 90s?
4: Yes, I wrote and wrote and wrote and wrote, and then I trained at Granada. That was an amazing thing. I literally packed in my job at the BBC because Granada was 100 yards down the road.
5: Surely that was the golden age, Granada.
4: Well, oh my, I'm so lucky to be. On the day I started work at Granada, they just transmitted, on the Monday, on the Sunday night, they transmitted the first episode of Prime Suspect. And that was the whole building was buzzing with. Then they made Cracker. That's when Coronation Street was getting 18 million, 20 million. And honestly, Granada, my first day's work, into a room with Paul Abbott and Kay Mellor, who within 3 years were ruling television. But that was the normal office at Granada. Sober, and they were so kind.
5: Because Kay Mellor, just to remind people, Band of Gold.
4: Kay Mellor, Band of Gold, or the million shows she's done. Fat Friends, the musical, that was a glorious thing. She sadly passed away now, and just and the Paul, most wonderful woman.
5: And Paul Abbott?
4: Paul Abbott is Reckless, Shameless, State of Play, a million things. Just this was just before they'd wrote all those things, so they were still working on soap operas, but you could tell they were going to explode. So they are so friendly and so lovely. They kind of mentored me, not officially mentored, just were nice, and you just began to realise that writers were real people and lived in the world and were nuts, but but also lovely people. So I began to see that was a life. So then I left Granada just to go on the dole, but I knew I wanted to be a writer, and I, to be absolutely honest, I immediately got work, and I really haven't been out of work since.
5: You really haven't. And I guess the time where the world, started to notice you was Queer as Folk.
4: Yeah.
5: That was your hit. It was also a drama like we'd never seen before. Was it hard to get it commissioned in
4: the
5: 90s?
4: Do you know what? That was easy. Oh, it sounds terrible, doesn't it? But that was Channel 4 actively looking to make something like that. It's incredible to think there hadn't been a drama with gay leading characters in it. I think at the time we had quite faint hopes for it, because it was meant to go out at 9 o'clock, then people got itchy feet and it moved to 10 o'clock, and then people got itchy feet and it moved to 10:30 at night. That's when it was transmitted. Nothing's transmitted at 10. No proper drama is shown at 10:30 at night. So to be honest, me and Nicola Schindler, my producer, who I've worked with ever since, who I adore, we kind of rolled our eyes and thought, oh, that's it. It's going to be watched by an old man and a dog and a drag queen.
5: How wrong you were.
4: It's a funny thing about Queer as Folk. They genuinely said, when it went out, it had great viewing figures, but someone at Channel 4 did some research and said, actually, genuinely, the viewing figures are double this because people are secretly watching on their televisions in their bedrooms. Hmm. And believe you me, I've met all those people since. They've all come up to me and confessed. I can count them on my hand.
5: It was very difficult for us, Russell, because there's so many brilliant clips we could use from your programmes.
4: Thank you.
5: But we did decide to go with Tiptoe on Channel 4 just because it's the most recent.
4: Yeah.
5: Let's hear a clip from that. It's a conversation between two of the main characters, Leo and his friend Melba.
0: I have marched.
7: Now it's someone else's turn. One of those bright young things. They can man the barricades, or woman the barricades, or them the barricades. I mean, I'll be 60 next year. 60! In a couple of years, I can retire and remember the golden days.
0: You're kidding yourself, yeah. If there's a war, you're on the front line, my darling.
5: When you listen to your words, is it as easy to write these days? Is it always as easy to write? Is it very hard one?
4: I always think, well, I always find writing hard. I'm not a nurse or a teacher. That's hard work. But I do find writing hard, but I find dialogue easy. Not easy, but listen to me talk. It kind of flows out of me, doesn't it? It's like this is how I write, how I talk as well. So, and I know very much what I want to do when I come to a scene. Paul Abbott told me that many years ago when he was being my mentor. He said, one of the best bits of advice he ever gave me, that isn't in the book, actually, I forgot to put this in. But he said to me, there are 27 ways of writing a scene and you always know the right one.
5: And what were you trying to do in that particular
4: scene? That scene is very unsubtly. There's no nuance here. Laying out the agenda of the whole show. That's that they sit down two-thirds of the way through episode one and the show is about the creeping homophobia that's coming back into our lives, fuelled through that online voice that is driving the whole world mad, never mind the gay community. So that's Melba, that's played by the magnificent Paul Rees, sitting there with Alan Cumming as Leo. Unashamedly saying, this is our problems, this is what's coming towards us. He practically spells out what happens in episode five in it. And I like being that bold. I think that's straightforward. It's like the drama is noisy and your drama is up against a cop show and a detective and a ghost and a vampire and a thriller. So actually, I really believe you'd sit there and go, this is what this show is about.
5: And you have worked quite a lot for Channel 4. Tiptoe was on Channel 4. Yeah. We've talked a bit in recent years about the issues facing the whole of British media, but when it comes to Channel 4, are you concerned about its predicament? There's so much pressure on finances. They're laying people off.
4: Concerned about all of them. I think the news that apparently the commissioning, drama and comedy commissioning are being collapsed into one job, I find that alarming, more for comedy than anything else, because I think as a comedy commissioner, you spend 20 years following comedians and stand-up and people as well, or people working on YouTube, and the voices of comedy are very distinct and need help. So I'm surprised that's being merged with drama. We all know what a good story is. It's much harder to know what a good comedian is. So I'm surprised at that. I think I also feel like I am old. I've been here before. I've faced the end of the world before because the budgets have gone, everything's changing, nothing's going to work anymore, and somehow we soldier on. It's like people often ask me, what's changed in your job? Because now we're in a digital streaming age. And so, you know, it's like the receptacles change, but actually my job is still sitting at home, typing at a story and thinking of speeches and characters. So in a way, that hasn't changed.
5: But if they're not, I mean, when you think back to Queer as Folk, you know, you're making a noise with these dramas. That's part. That's what channels have to do. And if Channel 4's making a bit less of a noise now, or no noise at all, that's
4: hard.
5: The problem.
4: Yes. I mean, on the long term, and who knows? And although I work in the industry, I'm not holding myself as an industry expert, but I'm opinionated. And we're looking at massive cuts to the BBC and massive cuts to Channel 4. They're both national service, the public service broadcasters. Should they merge in some shape or form?
5: Would you like to see Channel 4 programmes on the iPlayer, for example?
4: Exactly, that kind of thing. I think the iPlayer is the great sleeping dog of the British industry, and with millions of programmes on there. And the fact that it's not advertised enough or pushed. I was speaking to a young person in their 20s the other day, must have been about 23 or 24 years old, and we were talking about some show, and I said, oh, it's on the iPlayer, and he said, oh, I can't watch that, I haven't got an iPhone. And I just went, no. That's it. And I thought, is that what young people think the iPlayer is? That it's wedded to iPhone technology. Mm. The fact that anyone could think that was quite alarming. I thought, God, the iPlayer's got to get a message out.
6: But just to be clear, would you like programmes that you've made for Channel 4 to be on iPlayer?
4: Very happily. I think the fact we can't get hold of programmes is still an amazing thing. I did a show called Years and Years. God knows where it is now. I did A Very English Scandal. I think that's gone. Talking about all those years of Granada. There are episodes from Granada of soap operas written by Paul Abbott and Kay Mellor. Sally Wainwright wrote hundreds of episodes for us. They're all locked away in a vault somewhere. And I just think, if you're a study of writing or the industry, God, those vaults should be opened up and seen. So I'm all for more accessibility for everything.
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19: Thank you for joining us on the BBC World Service.
6: We've talked about a lot of your shows. We haven't talked about one, which, of course, we need to get into, Doctor
4: yes.
6: Who. I'm curious, who picked up the phone first of all to you and said, look, we're thinking about bringing it back. Would you like to get involved?
4: It was way back in 2003, I think. It was a party. One of my pieces of advice to everyone is go to the parties. Go to the, because actually that's where you meet people.
5: As long as you get the invite.
4: As long as you get the invite, exactly. But writers just sit at home all day. Go to the parties, you'll meet people. And there was a party to launch a show called Linda Green, starring Lisa Tarbuck, in Manchester, where Nicola, my producer, went up to Jane Tranter, who's the head of drama,
6: yes.
4: and said to Jane, Russell would love to bring back Doctor Who. And Jane Tranter tells this story. She says she looked across this room, which is a very drunk party, I seem to remember. It was quite mad. And she looked across the room and thought, oh, Doctor Who, that tall man over there, oh, that could work. Yeah, so isn't that strange? Just chance, in a way. Weird.
6: And I'm curious, especially having listened to you describe your first experiences of being on a TV set all those years before, yeah. when you are running Doctor Who in its return, how are you on set? What things are you getting involved in? What things are you leaving to other people?
4: Well, as time goes on, I spend less time on set, but I would recommend to anyone spend the first 4 or 5 years of your career on set so that you learn everything. You never learn everything, but I kind of know how to tackle most problems. If you're falling behind, if they're raining, if it's whatever, I've got a solution to that. So actually, I'm probably getting in the way on set these days, and I will go on set.
6: But and in those early days of Doctor Who,
4: yeah.
6: are you right there going, no, not like this, like that?
4: No, mostly you tend to make sure the meeting's before.
6: Right.
4: And say all that stuff. Because actually, I used to dread going on a Doctor Who set because it was so expensive and so nightmarish. And explosions going on, people pulling themselves into prosthetics. It's more difficult than any other set. Every other show, people are just walking right or left into the kitchen. The most exciting thing is they might get into a car. It's like everything else is simple compared to that show where not even a pen is real, not even a clipboard. A hat can scupper the entire production if it's a silly science fiction hat. So you may just make sure you have the meetings beforehand where you say don't give them a silly hat and then hope for the best.
5: And people listening and watching will know Doctor Who is no longer for now anyway.
4: How
5: concerned are you about the current situation? You stepping away, Disney stepping away?
4: Oh, no, it's literally out for tender now. They've just announced there's a CBeebies version coming out in 2027, the Doctor Who cartoon. And then it's out for tender. I'm not part of this process, but I think you'll start to see production with a brand new Doctor, a brand new companion. Yeah, summer next year. So that's not that far away, really.
5: But without you, Russell.
4: Oh, yeah. I'm not going to go back a third time. Get out.
5: Obviously also without Disney, there are quite a lot of series now. You know, the Holy Grail, really, is to get money from abroad.
4: Yeah.
5: We all know that. Do you have concerns about the kind of TV that leads to, though?
4: I do. That's why we made Tiptoe. Nicola and I made Tiptoe with no American money in it. And I think it must be the first show in 20 years with no co-production money in it. It was funded. Nicola's company is owned by ITV Studios, so they put money into it. And Channel 4 made the show, so they put money into it. That's a very small budget. I thought it looked lovely. I thought it said everything I wanted to say. I never felt short of money on it. It was handsome. It had some great stars in it. Everyone cut back. But that's a normal budget. And I do think we did that deliberately to say not everything has to be a massive street. Got a friend of mine, a writer I mentored for years, is now in New York with his own HBO show. And the budget is like, oh, I better not say the budget live on air because he'd kill me. But it's millions and millions and millions of pounds. And it's £13 million per episode. And like...
5: Well, actually.
4: Really. Or maybe it's dollars, but that's more or less the same these days. And that feels to me so out of control. that you've got to say, come and make something for £2 million. I mean, if you're sitting at home listening to this, £2 million sounds like a fortune. And it's not. That's a very small budget. And on that, let me also say, when people talk about television budgets, when you say a programme costs £2 million, that's £2 million going into Manchester to pay drivers and riggers and electricians and carpenters and actors and hotels and taxis and bars and supermarkets. So these things invest in a city in which they're made.
18: We wanted to ask you as well, Russell, about technology, something that's always been part of television, but perhaps
4: more so...
18: You're going to
4: throw two letters at me.
18: Well, I am in a minute, but actually I'm going to ask you about something just before that, which is that in Years and Years and in other work of yours as well, you've wrestled with the impact that technology is having on society and how we all interact with each other. As you write stories that are about some subjects which are contentious within society, has the experience of writing those stories as a public figure change? Do you feel like it's a more hostile environment in which to write the stories you want to tell?
4: I don't know the hostile environment towards me. I think the world is more hostile because of technology. Absolutely. Every single one of us walks around saying, what a terrible world. It's literally a phrase that we use every day in front of our children. What a terrible world, we say. And we're right. It is.
18: But it doesn't put you off writing about certain subjects. Or you don't feel like it's putting commissioners off commissioning you to write about certain subjects.
4: Oh, I mean, never know who doesn't want me in the room. That's fine, as long as someone does. But
18: well, as you predicted, we're going to ask you about two letters, AI. Are you using it?
4: No, absolutely no. I haven't got ChatGPT, I haven't got anything. I know lots of writers who do use it, not as for writing. I don't know anyone who uses it for writing. I don't know how you use it for writing, but that's because I've never even tried it. I can't even schedule my diary on my phone.
5: But do you worry that in the end, at some point, as it improves and improves and improves, AI will start to replace writers?
4: Very much, and it probably is. It must be starting in America. Actually, okay, yes, I have heard stories of some writers using AI prompts to do a first draft, which I find shocking, because I think that's what you're... What are you paying for otherwise? What are you there to do? Where's your love of the writing? If you're doing that, but it's definitely on its way. We can see like little ants in front of a tidal wave as it comes across us.
5: Do you think it can ever recreate what you and other human writers can in terms of understanding humanity, which is effectively what you do?
4: My worry is that now in 2026, we're all going to say, no, it possibly can't. What's it going to say in 2036? In 3 years, we've seen it go whoosh and advance itself. So my worry is that when I'm writing, all I'm doing is scraping everything I've ever seen and scraping my own mind for every thought I've ever had. So its scraping is the same, really.
18: But if it's scraping the work that you've done, sitting there writing as you've done for many years, are you not concerned that, first of all, your intellectual property, your copyright will go? And B, in time, you might find there are machines out there doing a version of what you're doing, albeit... Not
4: absolutely.
18: The same and not as good.
4: That's why I'm an ant in front of the tsunami. Not my best metaphor. AI would chuck that out, I think, really. It's sake of something
5: actually,
4: better.
5: AI would probably write that.
4: Yes, that is. It's a robot me doing that. But I think what we're looking at, the most interesting thing we're looking at, is the end of copyright. And now AI has gone and stolen every book ever written, they say. Some authors pop up objecting. They don't stand a chance. So now when you look at fans making episodes of Doctor Who and Star Trek and Star Wars, if they're doing that on a vast scale, I looked up the copyright laws the other day. If your copyright is being broken on a vast scale, it's almost impossible to get any redress or compensation or litigation.
5: And our boss, Matt Britton, was talking the other day about how he'd been sent an AI Doctor Who and it wasn't bad.
4: Do you think he regretted saying that afterwards?
5: Well, what
4: do you think? What is it? His mail? But I think that's a clumsy thing to say in an industry where he's got writers and artists and it specifically effects people. They're the first to take the blow, is the people who create special effects, who I've worked with for decades. So I think perhaps he hasn't worked in television for that long and might not be so fruity with an opinion in future. I bet it's been my inbox went ping, ping, ping, ping, ping. So God knows what his was like.
18: Russell, we very much appreciate you coming on to the media show. Thank you for your time. I must finish by asking you a question. I know Katie and I are both wondering, which is the TV still on all of the time at home?
4: I'm away for a few days now, so I wouldn't do that in case the house burned down. I also believe in bad luck. So, but otherwise, yes, all the time. Yep.

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3: Coming up on the Happy Pod, we find out why a man in Nigeria danced for 7 days straight. Benjamin Daniel grooved almost non-stop for 168 hours. Plus, how Dolly Parton's dream for every child to grow up in a house full of books is gradually coming true. The 11-year-old chess prodigy, who's made history as the youngest woman grandmaster ever, and how a theatre worker went from sweeping the aisles to performing on stage. All that and more uplifting stories after this news summary.
4: BBC News with Govinda Gill. President Volodymyr Zelensky says that Ukraine will resume strikes on Russian oil refineries after Donald Trump's recent lifting of sanctions on Russian diesel and declared an energy ceasefire, which Moscow has so far ignored. Speaking to the Financial Times, Mr. Zelensky also raised concerns about potential new limits to US intelligence sharing. A BBC investigation has found that there's been no public outcome to hundreds of deaths and injuries attributed to the Israeli military, even though the Israel Defense Forces said it would investigate. There have been more than 250 such incidents in Gaza, Lebanon, the West Bank and Israel. At least 27 children and a teacher have been killed by the collapse of a school roof in Pakistan. Rescuers have been scrambling to dig out more people from the Iqra private school in Peshawar. Naval authorities in Romania say they're searching for 8 crew missing after a commercial vessel caught fire off its Black Sea coast, a key route for Ukrainian exports. The European Union says the area has become another front in Russia's war against Ukraine. Brazil's Senate has reduced the working week from 6 days to 5. The reform was a key election promise by President Lula da Silva. It comes days ahead of this month's runoff of presidential vote. Stock markets in Asia have fallen in early trading. Japan's Nikkei slumped by just over 5%, with AI stocks suffering the biggest losses. Seoul's Kospi index fell by 8%. A new bridge that links China and North Korea has opened 12 years after it was built. China is North Korea's largest trading partner. The bridge links China's northeastern border city of Dongdung with Sinizhou. BBC News.
3: This is the Happy Pod from the BBC World Service. I'm Helena Burke, and in this edition, we find out how and why a man in Nigeria danced for 7 days straight.
5: On the third day, I almost wanted to give up because the pain was hitting me deeply. But I always remembered where I started, and I kept going, and I kept going.
3: We look at the impact of the millions of free books given to children by Dolly Parton and how her dream is now being expanded.
6: Let's share this dream that all children should grow up in a home full of books. You will never know unless you try.
3: The story of a theatre worker who's gone from sweeping the aisles to performing on centre stage. The 11-year-old chess prodigy who's made history as the youngest woman grandmaster ever. And how a man in Scotland played the long game, spending 25 years pulling off the perfect prank on his best mate.
7: Hi, Kevin. Remember me? And it was with a picture of someone wearing the top in London.
8: Who was the person?
7: I have no idea.
3: We begin in Nigeria, where a dancer has waltzed his way into the record books. Benjamin Daniel, or Ben Dancer as he's better known, shuffled, swayed and spun his way through 7 days of almost non-stop dancing. The 33-year-old was attempting to break the Guinness World Record for the longest dance marathon, using the challenge to highlight the struggles faced by professional dancers across Africa. I asked Ben what it was like to keep the rhythm going for 168 hours straight.
5: I started from the first day, the pain was intense. On the third day, I almost wanted to give up because the pain was hitting me deeply. But I always remembered where I started. I said, we have a target and we have to keep going. And I kept going. And I had the right team. They were there with me. They understood my goal.
3: Ben fell in love with dance as a child, and he's since built a career as a professional dancer in Nigeria. But his years in the industry showed him that there were some serious problems.
5: There are no structures that helps protect the dancers and then give them a sustainable and a long life. If you look at the situation of producers and writers in music, they get publishings, right? They have royalties that keeps them going, even after their career. So for dancers, once you dance on a video set, once you dance maybe on a production, that's all. They just pay you for the production that you did, and that's all. You have to pay for your medicals because you have to take care of your body because our body is our tool, right? You pay for your rehearsal space. You have to pay for costumes and all of this. So by the time you come back, there's nothing much that you can live with.
3: Ben wanted to bring the world's attention to the plight of African dancers, so he knew he had to do something big. The current Guinness World Record for the longest dance marathon is 5 days and 7 hours. Ben knew that with enough training, he could beat it.
5: I was swimming for my breath control. I was boxing. I was doing weightlifting and I was doing cardio. I was doing yoga. So all of these things helped to prepare my body, prepare my mind for the 7 days pain I was about to embark on.
3: After 2 years of preparation, Ben took to the stage in the city of Lagos. The Guinness World Record rules stipulate

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1: The resting room.
2: In those 40-minute breaks, Ben would sleep, use the toilet, and get checked by a medical team. But what about eating and drinking?
1: I was eating on the stage. You will see there's a little table by the side. While I'm still dancing, I'm still eating.
2: There were many times Ben wanted to give up as he felt his body or mind start to give way. But the constant stream of people coming to cheer him on kept him going.
1: They would come during their walk time. They would drive to me. They would check if I'm still standing. Because at a point, people were doubting if I was going to make it. So they kept coming to check. So every time I see them, I get the courage to push. I feel like giving up. Whenever I see their faces and they laugh and they smile, even when I'm in pain, I will smile at them. I will thank them for coming. And I'm still dancing.
2: Ben is still waiting for his record to be officially ratified, but he's already achieved his bigger goal, shining a global spotlight on Africa's professional dancers.
1: Beyond dance as an entertainment, dancers are custodians of culture globally. For Africa, for every part of the world, dancers are custodians of culture. I knew that the victory was not for me alone. The whole world, the dancers, now they have a voice. There's new hope for the new generation.
2: Ben Dancer. The death of Dolly Parton 6 weeks ago sparked an outpouring of grief and love from across the world. But the Queen of Country wasn't just beloved for her music. Dolly was almost as well known for her philanthropy as she was for her songs. Since 1995, Dolly Parton's Imagination Library has been delivering free books to children every month. Today, the charity operates across 5 countries. In the wake of Dolly's passing, the scheme is now being expanded here in the UK, meaning tens of thousands more children will receive free books every month. Alfie Tobit has the details.
3: Growing up poor, with 11 siblings in rural Tennessee, books weren't a big part of Dolly Parton's childhood.
4: Well, we didn't have books in our home because there were so many of us kids, and Daddy told us not to bring books home because kids just chew on them, pee on them, and do whatever kids do. So he said, I can't afford to, you know, pay for books.
3: It was Dolly's father's inability to read or write that inspired her to do something about low literacy rates in the United States.
4: Now, he was one of the wisest men I've ever known, but I knew in my heart this inability to read probably kept him from seeing all his dreams come true. So inspiring kids to love to read became my passion and my mission.
3: In 1995, Dolly launched the Imagination Library in her hometown in Tennessee, sending a book a month via post to children from birth until they turned 5. The program grew rapidly.
5: Really, the Imagination Library only had humble ambitions at the beginning. It was only ever supposed to be for Dolly's local town. But, you know, it goes so well in the local town, it goes countywide, so well county guys, it goes statewide. And today it's up to sending books to 1 in 5 children across America.
3: That's Steve Corris from Dolly's charity, the Dollywood Foundation. The Imagination Library was so successful in the US that it expanded into Canada in 2006, followed by the UK, then Australia, and most recently, Ireland. Steve says more than 340 million free books have now been given to children through the program.
5: It's amazing. I mean, we continuously hear stories of families saying to us, they can't really believe that it's such a great service because it's a free book that gets delivered through the letterbox every month. And it's a real nudge reminder for parents and families to sit down with their children and read.
3: There's a robust body of research showing that reading to young children helps their cognitive, linguistic, and emotional development. Books can also teach children important lessons about values, like kindness and optimism, like Dolly's favourite Imagination Library book, The Little Engine That Could.
4: All the dolls and toy animals began to smile and cheer. Puff, puff, chug, chug, went the little blue engine. I think I can, I think I can, I think I can.
3: The Imagination Library is now being expanded in the UK. The programme, which currently operates

0: rates in 3 boroughs in London will soon be available in 10 boroughs. Steve Corris says this expansion will see an additional 120,000 children become eligible for a free book every month.
1: So really what we're trying to do across many London boroughs is to provide a community-wide experience for children to get involved in the programme, so that within a whole community you'll have the same children all then going to school having read the same books. We usually start off with communities enrolling 10-15% within their first 6 months of starting. But we know through other communities that we've worked with that, you know, we can get up to 80, even 90% of the local area becoming enrolled in the programme over time.
0: For London parents like Harriet and her daughter Sienna, the Imagination Library has been life-changing.
2: It looks at the sky. It looks at the ground. What do you think is about to shout?
3: There's a shark in the park!
2: There's a shark in the park! Next page. We read together every day, and that's been made possible because we get a book once a month. So it's made a huge difference.
4: And now that it's being expanded, what difference do you think it'll make overall for children in the capital?
2: This is going to make a world of a difference, because what it's going to mean is that parents don't have to worry about buying books, because buying books can be quite expensive.
0: Throughout her 60-year career, Dolly Parton sold over 100 million records, wrote more than 3,000 songs, and won 11 Grammy Awards. But the star said her greatest achievement was delivering books to children across the world.
5: Before he passed away, my daddy told me that the Imagination Library probably was the most important thing I'd ever done. Now, I can't tell you how much that meant to me, because I created the Imagination Library as a tribute to my daddy. Let's share this dream that all children should grow up in a home full of books. The first step is always the hardest, but you'll never know unless you try.
6: The late Dolly Parton, ending that report by Alfie Tobit. To another performer now, this one on the other side of the world, in Australia. Ellen Ebbs was working as an usher at the Theatre Royal Sydney, helping people get to their seats and cleaning up after performances. As she watched the musicals, the 24-year-old dreamed of being on the stage herself. 2 months ago, Ellen stepped into the spotlight for the first time at the same theatre where she used to sweep the aisles, in a production of the classic musical Fiddler on the Roof. I spoke to Ellen about her journey from the stalls to the stage.
7: I came straight out of drama school, graduated, moved back home and was like, right, let's get, as we call, a muggle job. And I started working at Theatre Royal Sydney as an usher, and I loved it. I was like, this feels like a hack for a person that is trying to be in theatre, getting paid to watch shows every night and performers that I looked up to so much. And every night just felt like a free masterclass, to be honest.
6: And when you were in the theatre and the performance was going, were you ever imagining yourself up there on the stage?
7: I definitely was quietly manifesting it, but truly, I would kind of tell myself, okay, maybe in like 5 years' time, I would be up there.
6: Can you tell me about how you came to be cast in Fiddler on the Roof? You originally auditioned for a different role, didn't you? Not the role of Hodel that you ended up getting.
7: I did a self-tape and then I got called into the room and they called me back for Zeitel, which is actually the older sister. So I presented the Zeitel material. And then the next callback was actually the final, and that was with Jordan Fine, the director from the original Regent's Park open air production. And I presented the Zeitel material, and then he was like, okay, can you leave the room for 1 second? And I was like, oh God, what have I done? And then they actually got me to do the Hodel material. 2 weeks later, my agent called me, and I was on the way to dinner with my friend, and I was just like walking on the street. And she called me and I was just like in complete shock. I like literally fell to the ground and like started crying because I could not believe it there that I had booked the show.
6: What was opening night like? How did it feel when you first stepped out onto the stage in the same theatre where you used to work?
7: It was crazy. I've never felt a feeling like that. Even just coming into the wing, I got a wave of emotion that I wasn't really expecting, because the fire exit door is right near the wing. And like as an usher, you need to check the fire exits. And I would always take my time and, you know, look around, sit, look in the wings and like try get a peek, because that was the closest you could get to the stage as an usher. And so when we walked on the stage, I was like, oh my God, I could just like see myself as an usher in that area. But this time I was performing. And then as soon as that curtain kind of lifted and I could just see a packed theater and just this wall of energy, and then I could see the ushers on the side, I just immediately, a tear came out of my eye, because I was just like, this is so crazy. Like, this is so full circle. And so, yeah, it came out in tears, because I just, yeah, I couldn't hold it in. It was truly incredible.
6: And when you're on stage performing, do you ever see your old colleagues out in the stalls?
7: Yes, of course, every single night. And I used to love it because I could see them. I'd be like, okay, there's Sienna at door one, James is at door two. I could see who was who and who was where. So I could like feel their energy and like cheering me on. And on the closing night, on Saturday, just gone, it was so cute. They all came in for bows, and there was like 15 ushers on either side of stage left and right, screaming and cheering and all like filming. It was just so beautiful and really, really nice to have their support throughout the whole thing.
6: Ellen Ebbs. Coming up in this podcast, how two decades of mysterious emails and a missing football jersey came to a head.
8: I instantly knew it was the top. It was the top. I was just lost for words. I couldn't believe it. The fact that it was literally 25 years as well.
6: An 11-year-old girl has become the youngest chess player in history to achieve the title of Woman Grandmaster. Pradana Sivanandan, who's from London, reached the milestone at the 46th Chess Olympiad in Uzbekistan. Lucy Atchison has the details.
9: When Pradana Sivanandan sits down to face her opponents, the 11-year-old needs a booster seat to lift her high enough to see across the chessboard. But that hasn't stopped her reaching incredible heights. On September the 27th, Pradana earned her third woman grandmaster norm at the annual Chess Olympiad in Samarkand. Norms are games at elite tournaments that count towards international titles. Securing her third norm meant Pradana had met all the requirements to become a woman grandmaster.
10: I didn't really know that I got my final norm, and I didn't realise I was the youngest to do so either, but yeah, I was happy, and now I feel like it's kind of sunk in a bit.
9: Pradana first started playing chess at the age of 5 during the COVID lockdown. After discovering an old set that belonged to her father, she quickly became fascinated by the game.
10: I really liked how the pieces looked, especially the knight and the queen, and I wanted to use them as toys outside of chess. But then my dad told me that the next person who got the board wouldn't be able to play chess properly, so instead he taught me the basics and how to play, and then I liked it, so from there I kept on playing.
9: By the age of 8, Pradana had become the youngest player ever to draw against a grandmaster at a European championship. A year later, she became the youngest female player to beat one.
10: I kind of just kept going to tournaments and I enjoyed it as well. I had to learn a lot more about the game, and still a lot more to learn now. And then I learned about concepts and things like that, and then I kind of just searched up videos on YouTube and just found them and saw what I liked, and I just enjoyed it.
9: While chess remains a male-dominated sport, female participation is growing rapidly. According to the International Chess Federation, the number of women and girls taking part is increasing across every region of the world. The Woman Grandmaster title is the highest female-only distinction in chess. The most prestigious achievement overall is the Open Grandmaster title, which can be earned by players of any gender. 44 women in history have achieved that honour. Could Pradana become number 45? For now, the 11-year-old says she's taking things one move at a time.
10: I'm not sure what exactly is next. I don't think I have like a set aim. I just want to like keep playing tournaments and enjoying chess and see how far I can go.
6: Pradana Sivanandan, ending that report by Lucy Atchison. If you're under the age of 40, there's a good chance that most couples you know met on a dating app. But for many singles, swiping is more frustrating than fruitful. Mary Timby was feeling exactly this way when she decided to try and find love in a very old-fashioned way. On a whim, she flew from the US to Ireland for a matchmaking festival that's been bringing people together every year since 1857. There, she met Jason. My colleague Sheila Flynn spoke to the couple about their unconventional love story.
11: I had been to the festival 3 to 4 times in the past. I kind of gone back for the Irish traditional music and the culture. And I seen Mary in the matchmaker bar, and here we are today.
12: Mary, tell me what your first impressions were of the festival, whether it lived up to expectations or was different.
13: The culture here is just the warmth, and I felt really at home. I felt very welcomed. I had ran into a couple women from Jersey, and I told them, oh, there's this matchmaking festival in Lisdoonvarna. I think I'm going to stop by. And we just sort of joined forces and went to the festival together. The next day I woke up and my Irish Airbnb host said, How was it? Did you meet anyone? What'd you think? And I said, well, you know, it was kind of slow. The age group was older. And my Airbnb host said, You should go back tonight. Cause I heard that the younger folks come out at night. And I said, okay, I'll give it another try. So we are at the matchmaking bar and I go to the bar to get a drink. And there's this handsome Irishman there. I was staying open. I didn't think much of it. And then he came up and said hello.
11: Yeah, I went over and introduced myself. A conversation was kind of flowing at the time and it just felt really genuine connection. But unfortunately, I didn't have much time in my hands. So I got her name and I said, oh, sure, I might see you around.
13: And then the next day,
11: I found her on social media and I sent her a text and I said, look, here's my number. I'd like to maybe meet for a coffee. It wasn't nothing kind of over fancy or anything like that.
13: I'm glad you followed up.
11: Yeah.
12: And what had both of your expectations been about actually finding a match at the festival?
13: There is no formal program to this festival. You don't go and get matched. You go, you dance, you connect. And that's how the festival has been for 160 years.
12: So let's go back to your courtship and how it developed.
11: When I sent a message, I wasn't really expecting anything back. And so when I did get a response, I was shocked to myself. We were kind of just chatting for a while. And then I kind of asked Mary, was she around for much longer? And she actually told me that she was returning home. So I was a bit devastated about that. But then
13: I extended my trip for the boy. And we went to dinner and conversation just flowed and there was a connection. And I just kept extending my time here. I mean, we really were falling in love. I did eventually have to go home to real life. And that was so tough.
11: It was hard. It was very hard.
13: Tears at the airport. It was very tough to start a long distance relationship. But it ended up being a really great opportunity for us to slow things down a little bit from the whirlwind.
12: Have you gotten responses from people saying, because of you, I got this idea to go to Lisdoonvarna?
13: I have received many messages saying, hey, I'm going to Lisdoonvarna because I saw your video. And I'm so excited for them and excited that they're taking that chance too. Put your phone down and put yourself out there and good things will come to you. You know, it may be at a matchmaking festival in Ireland, or it may be on a hike, or it may be on a boat ride. But I think just putting yourself out there is really the best advice we can give.
11: Sometimes you just got to take the leap forward and see how you go.
6: Mary Timby and Jason Mangan. We end this episode in Scotland with a prank between friends that lasted for a quarter of a century. It began in 2001 when Kevin Hill went searching for his favourite football top, a green and white Celtic strip with the name of his favourite player on the back. He couldn't find it. A few weeks later, he started to receive strange emails updating him about the jersey's whereabouts. Stephen Godden has the story.
14: Ian Wright's brief spell at Celtic at the turn of the century was a less celebrated chapter in the Arsenal legend's career. But for one fan, it brought together his two footballing loves in one perfect present.
15: My name's Kevin, massive Celtic fan. To have my absolute hero sign for us and be able to have his name on the back of my team's shirt is just amazing.
14: But to Kevin's school friend, Chris, the strip provided an opportunity for some friendly revenge.
16: Kev had played a prank on me and I was determined to get him back. I took his Celtic strip unbeknownst to him, with Ian Wright in the back, very recognisable strip, sent it off around the world, set up a fake email address and sent him periodically photographs of it in exotic locations.
15: Hi, Kevin. Remember me? Yeah, that's right. It's your Ian Wright Celtic strip. And it was with a picture of someone wearing the top in London.
17: Who was the person?
15: I have no idea.
16: If I knew somebody was going on holiday, I'd send it off for them and say, right, just get a random stranger, ideally in front of a recognisable landmark, hold up the strip, get a photograph, and job done.
15: I think it was Barcelona.
16: It went to Venice.
15: It then found its way to Turkey.
16: Chicago, Lake Michigan.
15: Puerto Rico.
16: Where else did it go? Machu Picchu.
17: Vegas.
16: Vegas, yes, it did go to Vegas. Easter Island, of course, was a cracker.
17: If you had to pick out one favourite.
15: I would say it's Christ the Redeemer in Brazil, because it's a place that personally I would love to go to. So the fact that my strip's been there but I haven't is quite a cool story, I think.
14: But any worthwhile prank needs a good reveal.
16: I got an invitation to his wedding and I thought, right, this is the perfect time. Gathered everyone round and said, Kev, I've got a little surprise for you. Hey, how are you doing? Come and have a look at this. Handed over the present and he opened it, which was obviously the photo book with all the photographs and the return of the strip.
15: I instantly knew it was the top. It was the top. I was just lost for words. I couldn't believe it. The fact that it was literally 25 years as well is a nice number, yeah.
16: I've got a slight confession. It's not the original strip. I'm afraid to say.
15: It's not.
16: Oh, no.
14: The original lost somewhere in South America. A convincing replacement was hard to find. The solution involved eBay and iron-on lettering.
16: A lot of love went into that.
15: Well, I was going to say, you've done very well then.
18: Still friends?
15: Oh, of course. Absolutely, yeah.
16: Well done. Thanks.
6: 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And that's all from the Happy Pod for now. We'd love to hear from you. 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I'm Helena Burke and the editor is Karen Martin. Until next time, goodbye.
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20: Hello, welcome to the newsroom. I'm Ankur Desai. President Zelensky says he feels betrayed by Donald Trump and Ukraine will restart strikes on Russian oil refineries as Ukrainians prepare for another tough winter.
21: We know they want to kill us, so it's not something that we didn't had experience in. It's just very painful.
20: The BBC has found that investigations by the Israeli military into hundreds of recent deaths and injuries attributed to the IDF have yet to be led to a public outcome. And ahead of the upcoming key midterm elections in the US, we gauge the mood in Iowa.
22: He's got us in the war. He's got prices, groceries high, gas sky high. I can't call him what I'd like to.
23: Will voters blame him for the high prices?
22: I think so.
20: And?
24: I'm wondering whether the dogs are actually tuning in to what humans are doing when they're naming objects in the environment.
20: Animal behaviourists have found that dogs, just like humans, connect sounds with shapes. All of that to follow this update.
1: BBC News with Govinda Gill. President Zelensky says Ukraine will restart strikes on Russian oil refineries after Donald Trump lifted sanctions on Russian diesel and declared an energy ceasefire Moscow has so far ignored. Speaking to the Financial Times, Mr. Zelensky also raised concerns about potential new limits to US intelligence sharing. Donald Trump has denied that he's stopped sharing information with Ukraine, but Oleksandr Mrazhko, a senior Ukrainian MP, says support from the Americans has clearly waned.
2: Sometimes we have to adapt to realities. Of course, we continue to be dependent in terms of American weaponry, which is sold to for us to our European friends and partners. We continue to be dependent in terms of sharing intelligence information. We're dependent in a sense that, for example, intelligence information and Starlink, they help to save lives of civilian population. So in this case, for us to survive will be more difficult without American support. But we will survive anyway.
1: Russia launched more attacks overnight, killing five people across the country. Naval authorities in Romania say they're searching for eight crew missing after a commercial vessel caught fire off its Black Sea coast, a key route for Ukrainian exports. Romania's defence ministry says it's investigating whether it was hit by a drone. A BBC investigation's found that there's been no public outcome to hundreds of incidents of deaths and injuries attributed to the Israeli military, even though the Israel Defence Forces said it would investigate. There have been 254 such incidents in Gaza, Lebanon, the West Bank and Israel. BBC Verify's Merlin Thomas reports.
3: We combed through thousands of news reports and identified hundreds of incidents in which the Israeli military has said it's investigating after being accused of killing or injuring people. The Israeli military often says it's looking into an incident, but very rarely do we then receive further information. Some of the cases we've identified are nearly 3 years old. The IDF told us it took every allegation raising concerns about conduct with the utmost seriousness.
1: At least 27 children and a teacher have been killed by the collapse of a school roof in Pakistan. Dozens more are being treated for their injuries. From Islamabad, here's Caroline Davis.
4: Images and footage from the rescue services show a desperate scramble to dig out children from beneath the rubble from the collapsed roof. Videos show people passing trays of debris over their heads. The Deputy Commissioner for Peshawar told the BBC that teams were still working to remove the material to make sure no person was left behind. All the children killed were under the age of 13, according to the rescuers. The reason why the roof collapsed is still unclear. The injured and those that had died were taken to nearby Lady Reading Hospital.
1: World News from the BBC. Brazil's Senate approved a constitutional amendment to reduce the working week from 6 days to five. It also approved a reduction in working hours from 44 to 40 hours per week. President Luiz Inácio Lula da Silva is hoping the move will give him momentum ahead of this month's runoff presidential vote against the right-wing candidate, Flavio Bolsonaro. 72 retired US generals, admirals and other high-ranking military officers have urged the Pentagon to cancel plans to live-stream a death by firing squad execution. In an open letter, the group wrote that the public broadcasting of Army psychiatrist Nidal Hassan's death, slated for the 3rd of December, would be a barbaric abuse of authority and make a martyr of the mass shooter. A new bridge that links China and North Korea has opened 12 years after it was built. China's foreign ministry said the new Yalu Bridge will further promote trade with North Korea. Here's our correspondent, Stephen McDonnell.
18: Lorries have already started moving in both directions across what the Chinese call the Yalu River and what the North Koreans call the Amnok River. And they're showing their country's flags, and it's seen as a representation of improved relations between the two. Now, funnily enough, the same bridge used to show how sour the relations were, and that's because it was finished in 2014, and yet on the North Korean side, the customs buildings, the roads leading up to it, were never completed.
1: Asian stock markets have fallen following higher than expected inflation figures from the US, which piled pressure on the US central bank to increase interest rates. Japan's Nikkei slumped by just over 5%, with AI stocks suffering the biggest losses. Seoul's Kospi index briefly fell by 8%, with tech shares sharply down. That's the latest BBC News.
20: Hello, you're listening to the newsroom from the BBC World Service with me, Ankur Desai. Welcome to the programme. Who's behind the restrictions on Ukrainian access to Elon Musk's company's military-grade satellite communications network, Starshield? Mr. Musk has suggested it was the US government. And the Ukrainian President Volodymyr Zelensky says he feels personally betrayed by Donald Trump after the US president recently lifted sanctions on Russian diesel. The energy ceasefire announced by Mr. Trump is also being ignored, and Ukrainians are bracing themselves for yet another hard winter. Nina Dobrunova lives in Kharkiv, and Tatiana Kagitina is in the port city of Odessa. They both told the BBC about their experiences of Russian attacks. We'll hear first from Nina in Kharkiv.
0: They focus on electricity, heating, water supply, and also supermarkets, gas stations. So basically, they try to make the life in the city impossible. It became more difficult. So now it's more dangerous to go on the gas station, for example, and go to the supermarket, especially big malls. With the products, yes, sometimes there are some shortage of products, but not something disastrous. But they try to make it worse and worse.
21: Putin wants to make life in Ukraine so miserable and to scare people. Well, we are preparing for winter. What can I say? I buy some canned food, you know, just no panic, just to be prepared for a couple of days. Well, if we have some critical shortage of products, but I'm sure that we can manage because this is the fifth winter. It's not the first one when we didn't know what to do. So I have my bricks. I have some canned food. I try to buy, you know, from my every income, I try to buy some kind of power bank, you know, small or just a bigger one, just to be prepared. We know they want to kill us. So it's not something that we didn't had experience in, yeah. You know, it's just very painful.
20: Meanwhile, EU leaders are meeting in Brussels to discuss Russia's war against Ukraine, as well as European defence and security. Just before we came on air, I asked our Europe correspondent, Nick Beek, what Europeans can do to help Ukraine apart from yet another sanctions package.
5: These European leaders are meeting at a time when the relationship between President Zelensky and President Trump really is in a very bad condition. It's probably the worst it's been since that infamous bust-up in the Oval Office in February of last year. So in the short term, I think they're going to be trying to build bridges if they can, if they've got any sort of ability to do that with President Trump, if they're able to reach out to him. But no, it's sanctions really that I think they're talking about, a 23rd round of sanctions that would really squeeze the Kremlin and its ability to pump money into the Ukraine war. So that's what they're going to be talking about. But already some of the leaders who've been arriving at this two-day summit, for example, the Dutch Prime Minister, saying that not all European leaders, not all European countries doing what they should to help the Ukrainians.
20: Yeah, absolutely. There's been EU criticism of this diesel deal, but collectively the EU brought more than $200 billion worth of oil and gas from Russia since 2022.
5: Well, that's right, and that's something that President Trump has mentioned. He's suggested that the Europeans are being hypocritical, but if you're talking about sanctions and tighter pressure coming on Moscow, if you look at what happened just a few weeks ago, France fought quite hard, actually, to successfully get a Russian-Uzbek billionaire taken off the existing EU sanctions list. And this happened, and a day later, a French national was released from prison in Azerbaijan. So the French really were accused of politicizing this process. So let's see what these European leaders work out over the next couple of days. But President Zelensky, obviously in the short term, his concern is that the Americans may be withholding some vital intelligence about incoming Russian strikes. And also the Ukrainians have been talking about their concern that their ability to use Starlink, Elon Musk's product, has been diminished in some way. And again, that's harming them both on the offensive and on the defensive as well.
20: Out of the European leaders, who could help mediate this relationship between President Trump and President Zelensky? We know President Trump's been fond of Giorgia Meloni, for example, in the past, the Italian leader. But is there anybody or a group of leaders who could help mend this relationship?
5: Well, you mentioned Giorgia Meloni there, Anka. She's an interesting one because she was seen as having a pretty good relationship with President Trump, seen as a Trump whisperer, someone who could, you know, talk to him quietly behind the scenes and help him see sense, as the Europeans would view it. But in recent months, their relationship has really taken a nosedive. She was critical of President Trump's plans to buy Russian diesel. She said this would legitimize Moscow. It would undermine the sanctions that the European Union have already brought in. So that's not a particularly good bond at the moment. We know that in the past, President Macron has seemed to be, you know, laughing and joking and standing shoulder to shoulder with President Trump at these big set piece occasions. But their relationship has certainly strained more often than not, I would suggest. So maybe it falls to Mark Rutte, who is, of course, the head of NATO, the former Prime Minister of the Netherlands. He throughout has maintained this policy of never criticizing President Trump, no matter what he says and does. So maybe there is some way that he can get a message to the White House. But, you know, President Trump at the moment, the way he's talking, the way he's acting, he's moving in a different direction to a lot of these European leaders. And for them, that is of huge concern, really.
20: Nick Big reporting from Brussels. Now, the BBC has identified 254 incidents in which the Israeli military has been accused of killing or injuring people in Gaza, Lebanon, the occupied West Bank and Israel, which it said it would investigate. But no outcome has been publicly disclosed. BBC Verify has been combing through tens of thousands of news reports and hundreds of incidents in which the Israel Defense Forces, or the IDF as they're known as, faced allegations of harm since the outbreak of war in Gaza. Now, the IDF says it takes every allegation or report raising concerns about conduct that they may be inconsistent with the law or IDF directives with the utmost seriousness. Let's get more on this with BBC Verify's Merlin Thomas, who joins me now in the newsroom studio and is across this. Merlin, so the IDF, how do they investigate these incidents? And I guess twofold, what does it tell us about the transparency of them?
7: It's been really hard getting any clarity on how it does do that. And there are multiple layers to the system in which it goes about investigating incidents. Now, it goes from everything from command-level reviews to a more escalated version of that, which is a criminal investigation. Now, in each of these cases we've looked at, the IDF has said it's investigating them, but they're all a variation of those words. For example, it says it's examining or reviewing or looking into or checking. Now, in either way, whatever happens, the outcome isn't always made public. And that speaks to your point about transparency. It's been really hard getting an understanding of what's going on. But in August, the IDF made a really rare report and it published the details of five incidents and some really high profile ones, including the killing of the 5-year-old Hind Rajab, the killing of 15 Palestinian emergency workers and the killing of World Central Kitchen workers as well. It also added that 150 incidents were being reviewed. Now, we don't know what those incidents were. And we approached the IDF multiple times with the incidents that we'd identified, asking them for the specifics of what had happened. Now, they got back to us about two of them, and it told us that they were still under review. Now, the IDF, as you said, has said that it takes all of these allegations with the utmost seriousness.
20: And you used AI to help get through some of these reports as well. How did you use AI to conduct the research?
7: In this case, AI was essentially used as a gathering tool, kind of helps us comb through thousands and thousands of articles, about 60,000 initially. And because the IDF use all of these different types of phrases to look into these incidents, we couldn't just use a simple keyword search. It wouldn't have thrown up all the results. And so we manually went through thousands of these articles after it shortlisted a few of them. And then we went through and deduplicated them. And then we manually checked every single one of them. So it was essentially the beginning jumping off point to help us gather the possible leads.
20: Okay, and I guess in terms of accountability, can the Geneva Convention therefore add pressure on the IDF to investigate and prosecute their own, for example?
7: There are rules of war, and the ICRC has guidelines on what they can do in terms of investigating these things, and you know, there are set rules on those. For example, they set out that investigations into possible unlawful acts should be thorough, prompt, impartial, and as transparent as possible. Now, one international law expert actually told me that when it comes to investigating incidents of harm, Israel has relied heavily on the argument that it's a rule of law country in order to delegitimize attempts by the international community to investigate. And she told us that if we have any reasonable grounds to believe that they get kicked into the long grass, these incidents, then that would undermine the narrative that Israel is fully capable of taking care of providing accountability.
20: Okay, Merlin, thank you so much for coming in. Merlin Thomas there from BBC Verify. Now, he's perhaps... perhaps best known as the most powerful leader in football around the world. And today he could face the music. The future of Gianni Infantino, the president of FIFA, will be up for discussion today at talks in Zurich. He's faced a backlash over the reinstatement of the US player following Balogun in this year's World Cup, despite his red card, and questions over a failed plan to sell commercial stakes in the tournament to private investors. But can he retain his position? Alex Phillips, formerly both a UEFA board member and FIFA consultant, has been weighing it up with my colleague Johnny Diamond. He says today's talks are entirely different.
8: This isn't normal because the council is normally done quite quickly. It's run in an autocratic fashion where there are not many questions, not much discussion. And then in the end, basically everything that was pre-decided gets rubber stamped. But today will be different.
9: And we expect those topics, I mean, in particular, the attempt to sort of part privatise the World Cup will be central to discussions?
8: Absolutely. That was, although it should be said that that was simply one of many major issues, but that was the one, the straw that broke the camel's back, that led to organised protests and resistance from many of the council members and many of the federations, especially those in Europe.
9: Organised protests and resistance, yes. A realistic candidate to replace Infantino, not yet. Is there one on the agenda?
8: This is being discussed, has been discussed for many, many weeks, probably years. And I think more important than a candidate is a programme. I mean, what do people actually want from FIFA? That's never been clearly articulated, and nobody really bothers with manifestos or anything that you have in normal politics, which they should do. And so I think it needs a programme, but of course it does need a good candidate as well. But there are a few weeks to go until the deadline, and so until that time, it's impossible to say.
9: I mean, there has been talk of Arsene Wenger, the legendary Arsenal manager, chief of global football development at FIFA, that he may go into the frame.
8: That's true. There has been talk of that. I think, I mean, he has his own life. He's not a football politician, but it would bring integrity and football back to the, well, I say back, it would bring football and integrity to the leadership of FIFA. I mean, any normal, let's say any football lover anywhere around the world would think it's a no-brainer, an obvious choice. It would have been years ago. So let's see what he decides. There may be other candidates as well. The problem at FIFA is that it's become a for-profit organization. It's become focused on money. If you look at the strategy of FIFA on its website, it says that one of its main strategic goals was to generate $10 billion in revenues. Theoretically, it should be, we want a billion registered players, or we want to develop women's football or whatever. So it's become subverted, if you like. The means and the ends have become switched around. It's become way too much focused on money and not enough focused on football. And I think someone like that would put football back as the main priority.
20: Alex Phillips there. You're listening to the newsroom from the BBC World Service. Still to come, what's behind a wave of protests in Albania? But before then, the US president remains his usual defiant self. But inside, there might be some trepidation ahead of next month's midterm elections. Recent polls show an advantage for Democrats. Both chambers of Congress are currently controlled by Republicans, but Democrats are now hoping they can flip vulnerable seats in the House of Representatives and take control of the US Senate. The state of Iowa has voted three times for Donald Trump, which is a sign of deepening conservative base. But with prices rising and policies that some voters may not like from Mr. Trump, could the state flip to the Democrats? Our North America editor Sarah Smith reports from Iowa.
10: It's often the case that the sitting president's party takes a battering in the midterm elections. But this year's opinion polls are suggesting an oversized advantage for Democrats. And that's because voters blame Donald Trump directly for the cost of living and the war in Iran. Game day at the Kinnick Stadium in Iowa City sees the Hawkeyes taking on Ohio State at American College Football. And the party starts early, hours before kickoff in the car park. There is beer, hot dogs, and even a whole alligator roasting on a barbecue.
12: We smoked it for about four and a half hours. Now we've wrapped it in bacon.
10: The Hawkeyes are the clearly acknowledged underdogs here. Winding his way through the crowd is Josh Turek, the Democratic candidate for Senate from Iowa. He's a former Paralympian basketball player who's in a wheelchair, shaking as many hands and trying to win over as many voters as he can, because this is a really tight race here in Iowa.
13: There we go, go Hawks.
25: I think that Iowans are uniquely struggling and hurting, and so I think they're
11: ready for change. I mean, the tariffs have hurt Iowa more than any other state. The war in Iran, gas prices, diesel prices.
13: When I'm on the ballot, people show up and you always win. When I'm not on the ballot, 45% fewer people show up. So I'm asking you to do me one favor. Pretend I'm on the ballot, please. We got to go and win this.
10: Donald Trump is insisting on leading the Republican campaign, even if many of his candidates don't want to be seen anywhere near a president with record low approval ratings. He could well be deterring more voters than he attracts.
14: I think it definitely puts voters off. There's no doubt about that. And I do think it probably raises the Democratic side.
22: Oh, he's got us in the war. He's got prices, groceries high, sky high, gas sky high.
15: Prices are up everywhere, and families are getting squeezed. So here's what I'm doing about it.
10: The Republican Senate candidate, Ashley Hinson, has voted to support the war in Iran 7 times in Congress. But like other Republicans in tough races, she's now trying to distance herself from the conflict.
15: It's why I've called for an immediate and successful end to the war in Iran so that families can see some relief at the pump and at the checkout line.
10: We're driving through Iowa, and there are cornfields to the left of me, cornfields to the right of me, just about as far as you can see. This is absolutely classic American Midwest agricultural state where farmers are really feeling the pain from petrol, diesel, fertilizer price increases. Farmer Jason Rogers stepped off his combine harvester to speak to me. He voted for Donald Trump 2 years ago and has since seen his own costs rise due to a war he doesn't believe the U.S. should be engaged in.
17: He did start the war in Iran, which I will say I don't think we probably should be in that one.
10: If you were looking at Republican candidates who had supported the war in Iran, would that affect your thinking?
17: No, it's not just one thing that's going to disqualify somebody for me voting for him.
10: I've heard repeatedly across Iowa from voters who feel their country is on the wrong track, but who, like Jason, don't plan to change their vote as a result. Opinion polls do suggest a surge for Democrats, but they may not be able to rely solely on Donald Trump's low approval ratings to boost their vote.
20: That report from Sarah Smith in Iowa. Now to Albania. Where violent clashes have taken place in the capital between riot police and protesters demanding better university conditions and the resignation of the government. Parts of Albania's Ministry of Education were set on fire. Railings used to block streets and projectiles were launched at the police. The protests have merged with a wider anti-government movement dubbed the Flamingo Revolution. Arben Kola is one of the organisers.
25: We have been protesting peacefully, but the arrogance of the diorama kept growing, especially during August and September, when the number of protesters started to drop because Albanians were not used to such a long protest like this revolution that was triggered by the resorts in Narta Lagoon. But this was just a tip of the iceberg, because Albanians had a lot of things to stand up against the government.
20: Ruel Domi is a political commentator in Albania, and he told Anne Soy about the background of the demonstrations.
26: With all these corruption scandals, no wonder people take the streets, and students do that as well. And then on top of that, there's another layer added, which is the horrible conditions of the Albanian higher education system. So students have been demanding better conditions for years now in terms of their dorms and how higher education is funded and a lot of those other things. I think what tipped the entire situation is, in fact, the most recent scandal that erupted with the chief of the National Security of Albania, the intelligence services, and that on top of other scandals that have erupted with the Rama government over the past years. And I think that made people flow to the streets once again and demand the resignation of the government. The protests against the current Rama government, the fourth Rama government, by the students began in July of 2026, so in the summer, for reasons unrelated to the current reason, which was the infamous Zvernets project. And then it went from that to corruption and demands for the government to resign, demands for snap elections and a complete reformation of the Albanian political system. The strategy is clear. The protests were not actually achieving anything, in my view, at least. In order for them to keep this protest going, Some factions of that protest, having lost a lot of the students, now they are resorting to violence to remain relevant.
20: That's Albanian political commentator Ruel Domi. Now, animal behaviourists have found that dogs, just like humans, connect sounds with shapes. And it's related to the so-called Buba Kiki effect. Somebody who's researched this is Joanne Arciuli, a professor at the College of Health and Enablement at Flinders University in Australia. She spoke to James Copnell.
2: The Buba Kiki effect is referring to a relationship between sound and meaning. So the Buba sounds tend to be associated with round shapes, and the kiki sounds tend to be associated with spiky shapes. Researchers are wondering whether it might have something to do with the shape of your mouth when you make certain sounds. So when you say buba, your mouth is making more rounded shapes, whereas when you say kiki, the mouth is not making round shapes, if that makes sense. And then when we think about the way these words might be written, certainly in English, the letters in Buba are more round and the letters in Kiki are a bit more angular and sharp. I don't do research with animals myself, but I have been reading about this Buba Kiki research with baby chicks and also dogs. So it seems that dogs, at least from this recent study, also seem to show a preference. So when presented with the Buba sound, they tend to look at a screen showing a rounded sort of a shape more than they would look at a screen showing a spiky shape. And vice versa with Kiki, they tend to look, when they hear that, they tend to look at the screen with the spiky object more than the screen with the round object.
3: And is that something that instinctively surprises you?
2: Yes and no. I mean, dogs live in the same world as humans and live very closely with their humans. And I'm wondering whether the dogs are actually tuning in to what humans are doing when they're naming objects in the environment, the sorts of sounds that go with objects that they hear their humans naming. So I wonder whether dogs are tuning into their humans to learn these associations. But then when we think about the research with baby chicks, I'm wondering how that could be, because I'm not sure there are many chickens living with their humans, although some do.
3: Yeah. And does it work across languages? I mean, Buba, for example, is a pretty common name in lots of parts of Francophone West Africa. Do different languages also use Buba and Kiki?
2: Yes, it's not so much that the languages use them. These are made-up words. It's more that when people are presented with those sorts of sounds and then given a choice between a round sort of looking thing or a spiky looking thing, what would they choose? And it does seem to be found across different languages and different cultures. I'm not sure I'd go as far as saying it's universal. I think there's been a few studies showing it's not found in certain languages, but it's certainly been found in many, many languages.
20: That was Professor Joanne Arciuli, Professor at the College of Health and Enablement at Flinders University in Australia. Ending this edition of the Newsroom from the BBC World Service with me, Uncritisai, and from the team. We'll see you on the next one.
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24: Coming up on Business Daily, how did Germany's biggest carmaker go off track? Volkswagen, a symbol of German engineering, is struggling with cheaper Chinese rivals and slower sales, leading to tens of thousands of job cuts and plant closures. Can VW reverse its fortunes, and what do its troubles tell us about the state of the German economy? That's on Power Players, right after the latest world news.
27: B.
0: BBC News with Chris Aldridge. Ukraine's president says his country will restart strikes on Russian oil refineries after Moscow failed to respect an energy ceasefire declared by Donald Trump on Sunday. The governor of Russia's Ryazan region has since said a massive Ukrainian drone assault has set the oil refinery there ablaze. At least 27 children and a teacher have been killed by the collapse of a school roof in Pakistan. It's not clear what caused the collapse of the Iqra private school in Peshawar. The BBC has found that there's been no public outcome to hundreds of deaths and injuries attributed to the Israeli military, even though the Israel Defense Forces said it would investigate. There have been more than 250 such incidents in Gaza, Lebanon, the West Bank and Israel. Naval authorities in Romania say they're searching for 8 crew missing after a commercial vessel caught fire off its Black Sea coast, a key route for Ukrainian exports. 4 other crew members were rescued from the chemical tanker early on Thursday. The British government has warned Eritrea that its nationals could face a complete visa ban unless it agrees to take back more migrants who arrived illegally on small boats. The Interior Minister, Shabana Mahmood, said Eritrea had been given every chance, as she put it, to comply with Britain's request. Asian stock markets have fallen following higher-than-expected inflation figures from the US, which piled pressure on the US central bank to increase interest rates. Japan's Nikkei slumped by just over 5%, with AI stocks suffering the biggest losses. Seoul's Kospi index briefly fell by 8%. The United Nations has welcomed the release of a staff member who'd been detained by the Houthis in Yemen since 2024. A UN official said Sami al-Kalabi had been reunited with his family. BBC News.
24: Here we go then. Do you two remember this?
1: Walt Disney Productions' The Love Bug. He's a scrappy little beetle that adopts a has-been race driver and turns him into a champion.
24: Oh, so much nostalgia there.
4: Is this a flex if I say I only remember the reboot with Lindsay Lohan?
5: These youngsters, young. I never liked Herbie, I'm going to be honest with you. I mean, you know, happy car. What a load of nonsense.
24: I don't know. You're such a Grinch. I loved it. The lovable VW Beetle that conquered Hollywood. For decades, it was more than a car company. It was a symbol of German engineering, a pillar of Europe's industrial success. Now it faces a much less charming ride. Sales are under pressure. Chinese rivals, well, they're gaining ground. And the company is confronting some difficult questions about its future. So today on Power Players from Business Daily, we're asking, what went wrong at Volkswagen? And is this just a crisis at one car maker or a warning sign for Germany's industrial model itself? I'm Michelle Fleury in the studio in New York.
4: I'm Will Bain here in the studio in the UK.
5: And I'm Rahul Tandon, also in a studio in the UK, but a different one to Mr. Bain.
24: So did either of you ever drive a VW, own a VW?
5: I've still got a VW. I'll be honest with you. My mum would only drive Volkswagens. And she passed away a few years ago, but we've still got her Polo, but she had lots of Golfs. And I have to say, they've been part of my childhood growing up. So I don't like Herbie, but I do like a lot of other Volkswagen cars.
4: My mum's VW Charan, back in the day, if people remember those, the people carriers, used to bring me, my two sisters, and our mates who used to come to school with us in it as well. I know people have speculated about whether the mystery wagon in Scooby-Doo was actually a VW car or not. My mum's VW Charan was definitely the real mystery wagon, all sorts of characters on there.
24: Yeah, and my mum had a VW Golf for decades as well, so I guess this one hits home. Look, VW, a symbol of Germany's industrial might, but it is in trouble. Let's go back a bit to understand really, I mean, how big a deal it is. We need to kind of go back to how big it became and rule. I mean, this company started, what, back under the Nazis? How did it end up as one of the world's biggest car makers?
5: It began in the 1930s when Adolf Hitler had this idea of trying to make a car that was accessible to most particular Germans. He got a guy called Ferdinand Porsche to design it in the early 1930s. In the 1937, they formed a company for the preparation of the German people's car. First factory built in Wolfsburg came up in 1938. Then the war happened. And this is the thing with Volkswagen. They've been a controversial company. They had the factory. There was forced labor making products during the war. Come out of the war, the Brits have taken over the factory, and then it was a Brit who got it going.
7: Then we get to the 70s. I mean, let's remind ourselves how Volkswagen tried to sell the brand to the world.
1: Try looking at a Volkswagen this way. It's the only small car with a sealed steel bottom that leaves nothing exposed beneath it. And the VW is built to take a little punishment. In fact, the VW is so well put together, it's practically airtight. Now, what other car gives you this kind of quality at this kind of price?
4: Having known your mum, Rahul, I can see now why you've brought this up, taking shots at her driving here.
5: Not at all. Not at all.
7: Yeah, because that ad, we should point out, it ends with the car being driven into the water to prove just how airtight it is.
5: My mum never did that. She wouldn't have wasted money by putting a car into some water.
4: But it's that point about reliability, isn't it? It's the type of thing that my dad would talk about. Now, when I was talking to him this week about that we were doing this on the programme, I mean, that was kind of part of it, right? Super reliable, you know what it's going to get, indestructible in terms of a road vehicle, all that kind of stuff. That's what the VW brand was built on.
7: But then how does it become an empire?
4: It goes on this massive expansion spree over the next few decades. So in the 60s, it had bought up Audi, another German maker, so they come under the same brand. But then from the 80s onward, it's just pace, pace, pace. So they buy the Spa.

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1: Well, so you're trying to get that massive range.
2: Yeah, and I remember going to so many of the Detroit auto shows. It was always freezing in January, and VW would be there, Porsche would be there, and they were kind of throwing money at the brand, trying to expand massively in this market, competing with Toyota at the time to become the world's largest. You know, who would kind of walk away with that prize as the biggest?
1: And they did, didn't they? In 2016... Volkswagen became the biggest car maker in the world, and they had that title for 4 years. And what had led to that was this incredible growth in China. If I say to you this word, Santana, what does it mean to both of you?
3: The band.
2: I mean,
3: Michelle Branch, I'm thinking, name of love.
2: I'm thinking guitar solos.
1: Yeah, you know, for Volkswagen, it is as crucial to their success as the Beetle, because this is the car that they launched into China. And they got into China way before anyone else. It was in the early 80s, and it was Santana, their car, which is a bit like a Passat, that became synonymous across China.
3: And we're going to talk a lot about what went wrong, right? I mean, we're making it sound a little bit like this was a brief period. I mean, this went on until into the 2020s, right? That they were right up there. They kept yo-yoing to be the biggest car maker in the world. They employed around the world. I mean, they still employ well over 600,000 people right around the world right now. At one point, they employed at their height more people than any other car company on the planet, 680,000 plus, so that's the entire population of the country of Luxembourg or the city of Boston. You know, this was and remains a giant player.
2: And also, the irony is not lost, I think, on anyone listening, that China, as Raul was saying, was a huge source of growth and expansion, but fast forward to today, and it's the source of many of its woes. You're listening to Business Daily from the BBC World Service. And today on Power Players, we're asking, what has gone wrong at Volkswagen? Is one of Europe's industrial crown jewels suffering a temporary operational misstep? Or are we witnessing a much bigger decline in the traditional European manufacturing model? So we've got scale, engineering, a global brand, a massive presence in China. Will, I mean, you touched on this, but what has changed? Why is the company behind that lovable family car, Herbie, facing such a serious problem?
3: The problem is that there's so many little or big things that they're hitting it from different angles all at the same time. That's what makes the story fascinating and what makes solving it so difficult. So we've got the slowdown in China. You've got two bits of that really as well. You've got the luxury end. We've talked about it with all sorts of products, haven't we? Everything from handbags to fragrances to expensive whiskies. Expensive cars didn't skip that. So you get at the top end, people spending less in China. At the bottom end, people, again, you can skim back through the podcast feed and hear about everything that went on with Evergrande. So everyday Chinese people not buying this. And also competition, Rahul, within that as well, that has sprung up in China.
1: Huge competition, you know. People listening to this will have heard of BYD and some of those other Chinese companies. Here's a quote for you from Oliver Bloom, the man in charge of Volkswagen Group. The party we've been celebrating in the automotive industry for decades is over in its current form because the industry has changed. But this is no longer the industry of the petrol car and the diesel car. It's a big part of it. And I think one of the problems that Volkswagen has had, and a lot of German car companies have had, is they didn't get in at this at the beginning. But the people who did look at this were the Chinese. They took on board, when Volkswagen came into China, they took on board all that knowledge of how to create cars. But what they thought was, we're not going to beat Volkswagen and the other German car companies and the Japanese companies in petrol cars and diesel cars. We're going to skip that next generation. And look at the latest figures that have come out from Volkswagen down. You know, down 14.3% year on year, the number of cars that they're producing. That came out just now. And the drop in China, 38.5% from the last figures. That is a huge decline in a market in China that is declining anyway.
3: And not just volume, by the way, not to bombard people with stats, Michelle, but 80% fall in profits as well, based on their own numbers, Volkswagen. The fall in how much money they were making, how much profit they were making in China specifically over the last decade too.
1: Just one point, because I think it's really important. I don't think we're talking about a car industry anymore. I don't think that's what we're looking at. We're talking about iPads on wheels. What is the most valuable so-called car company in the world? It's Tesla. And that's a tech company.
2: Yeah, I mean, I think that's where VW is behind the curve when it comes to software development. You know, it has to rely on companies like Rivian, on XPeng for sort of the latest software. And that's

0: where some of that gap still exists. And the scepticism, just to throw another number out there, is reflected in the share price. I mean, I was looking at it, what, year to date,
1: isn't it?
0: Down almost 40%. All right, so we've touched on some of the problems facing VW. Obviously, you know, front of mind at the Paris Auto Show this week, where you've got car executives, I guess, in a slightly pessimistic move, but putting a brave face on it. What is VW saying?
1: Well, Oliver Blume, the boss at VW, has been speaking, as you say, at that big trade show, Michelle, about this restructuring that we've talked about lots of times on the programme. It involves hundreds of thousands of potential job losses, lots of closures of plants at home in Germany, slashing the number of models pretty much in half that Volkswagen makes. Here's his explanation about how they're trying to deal with some of those pressures we've been outlining.
2: We have a geopolitical crisis influencing markets, influencing the supply chain. We have trade barriers, like the tariffs in the US. We have the regulations, not only CO2, technical regulations or legal regulations around the world. And we have market disruptions, like in China, or some markets disappeared from our landscape. And we are in a huge technological transformation. Not only battery electric cars, we are talking about software, autonomous driving, and everything comes at the same time.
0: I mean, VW have said they're going to close 4 factories at least by 2034. They're going to reduce annual capacity, in other words, the number of cars kind of coming off the production line, by 500,000. I mean, I want to touch a bit on culture, because this is always, you know, about culture change. This is a company, when you think about Wolfsburg and their famous factory in Germany, I mean, they've even, it's so specific, the culture, they even have their own sausages that they make in-house that are kind of famous. So how difficult, Roel, do you think it's going to be to try and change a business of this size with such entrenched culture and also the unions?
3: I think it's extremely difficult, isn't it? I mean, this agreement that was made on the 3rd of September for these proposals that you were talking about, that took a long time to get there because there were difficult negotiations with the union. Not surprisingly, they don't want to see so many jobs going. It's an incredible amount.
1: Yeah, I mean, you guys talk about the decision-making structure. I mean, because of some of the buyouts that we were talking about a little bit earlier on, families are still involved. So the Porsche family, for example, and different kind of voting structures for different bits of the business.
3: Just a brief point I wanted to make on that to show how complicated it is. The local government has a huge number of voting. You've got shareholders, family, local government, unions. That is not easy when you've got so many different interests to get change through, is it?
0: And Roel, I think that takes us beyond Volkswagen itself in a way, doesn't it? I mean, this isn't just one company that is, as we've sort of said, at the heart of Germany's industrial economy. It also raises bigger questions. Can Europe still compete with China in the industries that it helped build? And now we've got the EU trying to rebalance its trade relationship with China, including, let's say, over car exports. There was that deal they reached last week. Is that the way to go about defending European industry?
3: Look, I think it's one way, isn't it? And Europe has to do something here, because the Chinese economy is struggling. We all talk about it so much, don't we? The lack of spending, consumption is going down. People are buying less cars in China, so there's a lot of over surplus. Where's it going to go? A lot of it's coming to Europe at this point in time.
0: But I mean, I'm curious, because if VW was in some ways a poster child for globalization and it benefited from that, now you've got, obviously, we've seen under Donald Trump, tariffs and the impact that's had on the car industry. Is the answer for Europe to kind of erect their own trade barriers? What do you think, Will?
1: Well, it looks like it, doesn't it? I mean, this agreement that you touched on, Michelle, that was struck at the back end of last week between the European Union and China, capping the number of hybrid as well as electric vehicles that can come from those challenges that Rahul was talking about earlier, the likes of BYD from China at 350,000 a year, and they're going to slowly ramp that up over 4 or 5 years, is meant to be sort of a breathing point for the industry. So I think there's definitely political appetite for exactly what President Trump's done with you, Michelle, in terms of tariffs and protecting jobs there as well. And there's, between France and Germany, they're trying to thrash out movements on that.
0: Okay, you two, I want to bring it back to Volkswagen. I want a verdict from each of you. Will, starting with you. Is this a company that has made some operational missteps, or do you think it speaks to something much larger?
1: I'm a big fan of Germany. The German economy, German business, German football, you name it. I'm a big fan, and I'm a big fan because I just think they often get things right, right? They have been one of the great innovators of my lifetime in terms of the companies they've got. You think of the big brands in technology that they've got, from Bosch to Siemens to the companies we're talking about today, Porsche, BMW, Mercedes, etc. I think that this is the type of challenge that they can work through. Do I think it's going to happen quickly? No. And I think actually, I don't know whether you agree, Michelle, what President Trump has set in place in terms of tariffs and that populism helps. It helps the political debate. If you do a bit of tariffs light, protectionism seems much more popular across Europe right now. Certainly seeing where I am in the UK, it's definitely much more popular than it has been, that kind of protectionism. That might just buy them a bit of time. Long story short, I think they can work their way out of it, but it's certainly not going to be quick.
0: Raoul?
3: I'm going to disagree. I think, you know, it's good. I think Germany getting rid of the debt brake, you know, so they can, you know, borrow more money and spend more money is good. So I think as a country, an economy might come out of this, but it's a big might. I think Volkswagen's in trouble. You know, when you think of buying an electric car, which is where the world is going, I don't think Volkswagen's very much in that conversation.
1: There are Volkswagens all over the road around you every day. I bet if you step out the studio now in the UK,
3: but
1: there
3: how
1: are
3: many
1: electric Volkswagens everywhere.
3: Few.
1: And people talk about the Chinese companies. There are far more VWs than there are BYDs still now. It is an oversold narrative.
3: Like. Well, I just don't think they're as good cars, I think, as the other ones. I don't think they're moving as quickly as...
1: Where else has this happened, though? We've seen this, right? This competition. Hisense Teles. How many people have got those? You know, we have seen this. China explodes in, it's cheaper, and then people go for a product that they think is more reliable, that is longer lasting. I think we've seen this trend with consumer electronics already.
3: Yeah.
1: We've seen this story.
3: I'm going to disagree with you on that, because that was in a very different period. The number one thing for people when they buy something is price.
1: Then why don't people have Huawei phones? Well, they're miles cheaper than Apple phones. Yeah, Apple is the biggest phone maker on the planet.
3: Yes, but I think the amount of money you spend on a Huawei phone is not even close to the amount of money that you spend on a car. It's a far more expensive product. So I think they're totally different things. So I think the Chinese are always going to be able to offer cheaper products and probably products that are just as good. The thing for Volkswagen is, if there's protectionism, maybe. But I'm going to disagree with Will on this one. I think the future for Volkswagen is bleak.
0: Well, as you can see, clearly there's not going to be any sort of consensus between you two on this one. I mean, maybe the real question, can Europe reinvent its industrial champions before the world moves on without them? We will watch this space to find out. But for now, that's it from Power Players. See you next week.

0: BBC World Service are now history told by the people who were there. It's witness history. Today we're going back to 1985, when guerrilla expert Diane Fossey was murdered at her research station in Rwanda. In 2013, Lucy Byrne spoke to Dr. Kelly Stewart, who worked with Diane.
1: It's the 1970s in Rwanda, and researcher Diane Fossey is doing one of the world's first long-term studies of the mountain gorilla.
2: Gorillas are unique among the great apes in that they do live in very, very cohesive family groups bonded by strong kinship ties. Groups average about 10 individuals, and each is led by a dominant silverback male.
3: Is it silverback because his hair has gone silver?
2: That's right. Only the males silver on their back, just as do, well, I guess both sexes do, don't they, in humans? But only the males among the gorillas.
1: Kelly Stewart went to Rwanda in 1973 to work with Diane Fossey at Karisoki, a research centre Fossey had founded in the mountains of Rwanda's Volcanoes National Park.
4: I was completely speechless, first of all, because I could hardly breathe because it was walking up to 10,000 feet. Following Diane through on this very muddy trail up a steep mountain to get to camp, you walked about an hour and a half to get there. My boots didn't fit and my feet were bleeding. I believe I eventually took them off and continued walking up to the rest of the way barefoot. And Diane was talking the whole time, very friendly, but telling me sort of dramatic stories about when she was imprisoned in Congo. And we ran into somebody who I think she thought was either a poacher or he had cattle in the park, which was illegal. And she started yelling and screaming at this guy and then spit on the ground in front of him. It was like being in a completely different world.
1: But Kelly Stewart soon settled in.
4: The camp is still one of the most beautiful places I've ever been. It was on the edge of this huge golden meadow, and you look out across the meadow towards Congo, and you have a view of two of the volcanoes, and it was just a little collection of corrugated metal cabins surrounded by trees that were dripping with lichen, and it was magical. It's hard to describe how beautiful it was.
1: And studying the gorillas was fascinating.
4: They're very reminiscent of us. Their facial expressions and the way they move their hands. And they do things that are so familiar. You know, you have to be careful about being anthropomorphic and saying that animal is jealous. But they do things and it looks as if they're jealous. The other thing about them is that they have such a presence. They're so dignified, and they have these beautiful brown eyes. They look right at you like they're trying to really figure you out. You just never knew what was going to happen. Kind of like living with Diane.
1: Because Diane Fossey's passion for gorillas made her a difficult person to work with.
4: They were her mission in life, to try and protect them. And I think she probably projected her emotional ties onto them.
1: Diane Fossey spoke to the BBC about her relationship with gorillas in 1984.
2: Well, I'm an inhibited person, and I felt that the gorillas were somewhat inhibited as well. So I imitated their natural, normal behavior, like feeding, munching on celery stalks, or scratching myself. Or I made a mistake chest beating in the beginning, which was an error, because by chest beating I was telling the gorillas I was alarmed, as they were telling me they were alarmed when they chest beat. So I gave that up and just reduced myself to the belch vocalizations, the contentment sounds.
3: Would you care to get give us another example of that?
2: Well, wouldn't it be nice if humans could go through life belch vocalizing instead of arguing?
1: Working with Diane wasn't always easy.
4: There were two sides of Diane. There was one side that was very warm and friendly and made you feel like she really wanted your friendship. And then there was her side of yelling and screaming and swearing and raging.
1: And worse than Diane's treatment of her Western colleagues was her behaviour towards Rwandans.
4: She had a kind of colonial attitude towards the Rwandans. Rwanda certainly then was a very, very poor country, one of the poorest countries in Africa, and they didn't have a lot of money to protect the gorillas. And when I first got to Karasoke in 73, it was overrun with cattle. And Diane took the law into her own hands. You know, I mean, the first week I was there, she went and shot a whole bunch of cattle. And she was called down to Ruwengeri to account for her actions with the park conservator. And she said, well, if you're not going to do your job, I have to do it for you.
1: For Diane, the most important thing was to protect the gorillas from the poachers who threatened the park, particularly after one of her favourite gorillas, a young silverback called Digit, was found dead in 1978 with his head, heart and hands removed by poachers.
4: She hated poachers. And, you know, you couldn't say to her, Diane, this is their livelihood, or they don't have anything else. You know, that sort of thing did not wash with her at all. She had a sort of siege mentality.
1: And she would go to considerable lengths to scare poachers out of the area, including trying to make them believe she was a witch.
4: When she'd go to the States on leave, she would buy all these scary masks at Halloween shops, and then she would put them on when she was doing this kind of doing a number on a poacher. Diane did not hide what she did to poachers.
1: There were reports that Diane had kidnapped a poacher's child in retaliation and that she had even once burnt down a poacher's house.
4: No one could get away with that now, but Rwanda had an oddly sort of affectionate feeling for Diane because her articles in National Geographic and everything, she really put mountain gorillas and Rwanda on the map.
1: Kelly Stewart and her husband, fellow gorilla specialist Sandy Harcourt, spent a number of years at Karasoke and deputised for Diane at the head of the research centre in the early 1980s. They left Rwanda in 1983. Kelly Stewart was celebrating Christmas with her brother in Arizona in 1985 when she received a phone call to say Diane Fossey had been murdered in her cabin at Karasoke.
4: It was really shocking, but at the same time, I think people who had worked with Diane were sort of waiting for something like that to happen, because she had a lot of enemies.
1: A hole had been cut in the corrugated iron of Diane's cabin, and she had been attacked with a machete. The Rwandan government blamed Fossey's American research assistant who fled the country. A Rwandan staff member at Karasoke died in prison in suspicious circumstances.
4: I think somebody had her killed. I don't think it was a poacher. I don't think it was the researcher at Karasoke who was accused. I don't think it was any of the men who worked at Karasoke. I think it was somebody higher up who was doing bad stuff, and Diane found out about it, so he had her killed. She was buried at Karasoke. There's a little graveyard there of gorillas that died, and Digit's there, the one that was attacked, and Uncle Bert's there, and Diane's there.
1: The question of who killed Diane Fossey has still not been fully resolved. The research centre at Karasoke was destroyed during the Rwandan Civil War of the 1990s, but study of the gorillas continues.
4: She set up one of the longest-running field studies of any mammal anywhere. And people today are still observing the descendants of the first gorillas she contacted, which is pretty amazing.
1: Kelly Stewart spent the rest of her career continuing her work on gorilla anthropology.
0: That was Lucy Burns speaking to Dr. Kelly Stewart in 2013 for Witness History.
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7: Good morning. President Trump promised 30 Republicans in close races he would help them out. So far, he's only campaigned with a few. Is he helping them by staying away? It's Morning Edition from NPR News. The president seems to be ignoring an inflation report that showed consumer prices rising even more than expected. I'm Steve Inskeep.
8: And I'm Michelle Martin. He keeps talking about the things he's done that actually helped drive those prices up. Also, the turmoil in a FEMA program helping L.A. fire victims. And we run down some of the ideas to fix Social Security, including putting all that money in the stock market. It's Thursday, October 15th. On this day in 1976, Walter Mondale debated Bob Dole, a first for vice presidential candidates. News is next.
9: Live from NPR News in Washington, I'm Dave Mattingly. President Trump is planning more appearances at Republican campaign rallies ahead of the November midterm elections. He's scheduled to be in Georgia tomorrow and Kentucky on Saturday. NPR's Deepa Shivaram says the president was in Montana yesterday outside Glacier National Park less than 3 weeks before the midterms.
10: Montana is a red state, but Trump said he wanted to travel there to thank his supporters. He emphasized Second Amendment rights to the crowd in Kalispell and touted his economic agenda like tariffs, no tax on Social Security, and his promise to give people $5,000 if Republicans keep control of Congress, though that proposal would be costly and would likely require approval from Congress. Trump's travel is ramping up as the latest inflation report shows bad numbers for Republicans and the Trump administration, and polling shows Americans blame Trump for high prices. Deepa Shivaram, NPR News.
9: The president is expected to attend more than 30 GOP rallies before Election Day. The Justice Department is warning the state of California it may take legal action because of non-citizens having received mail-in ballots ahead of the November midterms. The acting deputy attorney general says the DOJ has provided the state with a list of what's described as likely non-citizens being provided with mail-in ballots. The DOJ is giving the state until later today to respond. The registrar in Los Angeles County says his office is reviewing the list along with the state's attorney general and secretary of state. The Vatican says Pope Leo continues to recover from surgery to remove a cancerous growth from his right lung. NPR's Jason DeRose says the Pope celebrated Mass yesterday.
11: According to the Vatican, Pope Leo has undergone routine post-op blood tests and a chest x-ray. He's also having respiratory therapy. Leo's been active in his first 18 months, teaching on artificial intelligence, traveling to Africa and the Middle East, and speaking out on war and immigration. Catholic Studies professor Susan Reynolds at Emory University says the cancer might bring something more to his papacy.
12: He has made a profound impact on the global church, but in other ways, it does seem like he's only just beginning. So I imagine that this will perhaps ignite in him a certain sense of urgency.
11: For instance, appointing cardinals, the people who will someday elect the next pope. Jason DeRose, NPR News.
9: Authorities in Pakistan say a roof collapse at a private school in the country's northwest has left more than two dozen children dead, along with at least one teacher. Dozens of people were injured there. The roof gave way at the school in Peshawar. Search and rescue efforts are continuing to try to locate those who are believed to be trapped. Authorities say more than 100 students were in three classrooms when that roof gave way. This is NPR News from Washington. The tech company GlobalFoundries says it's planning to build two computer chip plants in Malta, New York. It says the Japanese government will provide $21 billion for the project. OpenAI is being sued by eight states. They're accusing the tech company of misleading consumers about the safety of its AI chatbot and allege it harms children, as NPR's Shannon Bond reports.
13: The lawsuits filed in state courts in Arizona, Iowa, Nebraska, and five other states accuse OpenAI of violating consumer protection laws. They argue that while the company says ChatGPT is safe, the AI chatbot has coached users, including kids, to harm themselves or others. The states are asking courts to force the company to change how its products work for young users and to pay monetary damages. They also want OpenAI barred from developing self-improving AI models unless it makes sure they're aligned with human values. OpenAI says it's built, quote, industry-leading age-specific protections, and says it's working with states to advance industry-wide policies. Shannon Bond, NPR News.
9: The Milwaukee Brewers are now one win away from advancing to Major League Baseball's World Series. Last night in Los Angeles, the Brewers beat the Dodgers 6-2 to take a 3-0 lead in the National League Championship Series. Milwaukee hit 3 home runs in the win. Game 4 is tonight, again at Dodger Stadium. The winner of the NLCS will advance to the Fall Classic against either the Cleveland Guardians or the Tampa Bay Rays. That series is tied at a game apiece. I'm Dave Mattingly, NPR News in Washington.
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15: Good morning. From the WEKU Newsroom, I'm Jaron Cohen with a forecast for northern, central, and eastern Kentucky. Today we'll have a chance for rain across our region as the day progresses, and high temperatures should reach the upper 70s to lower 80s today. Then tonight, lows will be down in the mid-60s with a slight chance for rain in northern and eastern Kentucky tonight. Tomorrow, expect highs in the lower 70s with a chance for more rain across our listening area. 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
5: 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I'm Wendy Wilkinson, inviting you to stay with us for news from NPR.
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8: It's Morning Edition from NPR News. I'm Michelle Martin.
7: And I'm Steve Inskeep. President Trump told people to vote as if he is on the ballot, and he's traveling as if he is.
19: And hello to the great state of Texas. Thank you. Thank you. Ohio, we love you. God bless you. So, ladies and gentlemen of Nebraska, special place, I love it. Three times, the record.
20: Thank you very much. Hello, Montana. We love you, Montana. We love you.
8: The president's itinerary suggests how he or his advisors see the election. We just heard him in a series of red states, including some where Republicans are vulnerable.
7: NPR senior political correspondent Tamara Keith has been watching where the president goes and where he doesn't. Tam, good morning.
21: Good morning.
7: Okay, what do those stops tell us?
21: Well, in some ways, it's what you'd expect to be happening in a year that is going to be tough for Republicans, a midterm with a president whose approval is in deeply negative territory. Other presidents in similar situations have really limited their travel to friendly territory. Mm-hmm. And for Trump, some of these recent stops have been to exceedingly friendly territory, like Tennessee.
19: These guys are all going to win. These congressmen are phenomenal. So I'm saying, what the hell am I doing in Tennessee? And in a way, I'm here because you want to reward the places that have automatically treated you well.
7: The places that are automatic, okay. But is there also a political logic for an unpopular president to be traveling to places where people still love him?
21: Yeah, I mean, he is saying that it's a thank you, really. But you know, most of these stops aren't just about feeling the warm embrace of an adoring rally crowd. The map of competitive House and Senate races includes a lot of states and districts Trump won by healthy margins just 2 years ago. Republicans are playing defense in Alaska, Texas, Iowa, Ohio, and now even Kansas.
7: Yeah.
21: I caught Republican Party Chairman Joe Gruters on the phone yesterday from a Trump rally in Arizona, and he said Trump's team is picking locations where he can activate the Republican base, and those are places where he's done well in the past.
22: It's turnout, turnout, turnout. How do you get the base to show up?
2: You put the president on the ballot. You put him out there.
3: Okay, he seems to be echoing the president's call to act as if Trump is on the ballot.
21: And President Trump really wants loyal MAGA voters to pretend he's on that ballot. But this seems to have its limits. I want to take you back to September 2nd. President Trump held a dinner in the White House Rose Garden for candidates in competitive races, and he pledged to spend the month before the election campaigning with all of them.
19: I'm going to go to every one of those 35 places, and we're going to see if we can get everyone elected.
21: And there were about 30 candidates at that dinner. Since then, he's only campaigned with a handful of them. And this reflects both a shift in which races are competitive and the fact that there are a lot of places where if Trump held a rally, he'd do more to amp up the opposition than boost the base.
3: Okay, does all this add up to a winning strategy?
21: Well, it's certainly a novel theory that the president and his party are testing. Can they bring the 2024 electorate to the polls in 2026 when a lot of voters are upset about high prices and tariffs and the war with Iran and aggressive immigration tactics? And they blame President Trump for all of it. But Trump and his team just aren't testing this nearly as aggressively as he promised he would a few weeks ago.
3: NPR's Tamara Keith, thanks so much.
21: You're welcome.
3: Ukrainian President Volodymyr Zelensky says he'll go back to attacking Russian oil refineries. That is something President Trump asked him not to do.
22: Zelensky told the Financial Times today that he held off briefly, but not anymore. That's the latest sign of a division between Trump and Ukraine. Another sign is in the skies over Ukraine. The satellite communications system the U.S. gives Ukraine suddenly faced crippling restrictions.
3: NPR's Greg Myrie is following this. Greg, good morning.
23: Hi, Steve.
3: Okay, was the United States trying to limit Ukraine's ability to fight?
23: Steve, no one is saying this explicitly, but given the evidence we have, that certainly seems to be the case. And we do have a new development this morning. Ukraine's defense ministry is saying that this satellite network is back and working as normal. And by way of explanation, many people know the satellite communication system Starlink. This is part of Elon Musk's empire. But there's also a military version called Star Shield that he built for the U.S. government and military. The Pentagon shares this with Ukraine, which uses it to guide its drones. But yesterday, Ukraine discovered quite abruptly that the Star Shield system had suddenly been greatly restricted.
3: In what way?
23: Ukraine said that when its drones exceed 100 miles per hour, which is absolutely routine, the communication was automatically cut between the drone and the drone operator. And this effectively made the aircraft useless. Ukraine depends on this Star Shield system for both its offensive drones that attack Russia and defensive drones to protect against Russian airstrikes. And so Ukraine said it was trying to figure that out, but it seems it may have now been resolved.
3: Okay, so you said nobody's explaining this explicitly, but are SpaceX or the Trump administration saying anything?
23: Yeah, Elon Musk went on X and said Star Shield is, quote, controlled by the U.S. government. Any limits on speed or usage are decided by the U.S. military and ultimately, he said, the president. Now, the White House and the Pentagon have not commented directly on this. But again, according to Musk, if there was something going on, that would be because that the White House and or the Pentagon had done something.
3: OK, so is there some connection between these two events, the sudden Star Shield outage and the disagreement between Trump and Ukraine over whether Ukraine should be attacking Russian oil facilities?
23: Well, Steve, NPR's Ukraine correspondent Joanna Kakissis interviewed President Volodymyr Zelensky on Tuesday in Kyiv. Here's what he said about the importance of this satellite network that Ukraine is using.
24: We need Starlink. We asked administration, government, and SpaceX on different channels. We asked them to share with us Starlink only for military goals.
23: So the big issue has been this cooperation and intelligence sharing. Trump said back on Tuesday that intelligence sharing hadn't been cut, but what we saw yesterday did look like some sort of intentional action against Ukraine.
3: What options does Ukraine have if that kind of disruption continued?
23: I spoke with Mark Montgomery. He's a retired U.S. Navy Rear Admiral. He travels to Ukraine often and advises the military here. Here's what he suggested for Ukraine.
25: I turn to my military planners and say, good news, boys. I'm going to give you full operational planning
0: to strike non-energy targets in Russia. Have a field day. And you know what Vladimir Putin's going to find out? He's vulnerable everywhere, all the time, all at once.
23: So Ukraine is very vulnerable right now with all these Russian attacks, but it still has options, he says.
3: NPR's Greg Myrie, thanks.
23: Sure thing, Steve.
3: Some other news now. Saudi Arabia issued new security alerts across its southern regions and has been intercepting missiles targeting its capital.
22: But the Saudis were not able to stave off an attack on the offices of its state-owned oil giant. That attack came after Saudi fighter jets hit energy sites in Houthi-controlled areas of Yemen.
3: NPR's Aya Batraoui is covering all this from Dubai. Hi there.
1: Hey, Steve.
3: Okay, how can you describe these latest attacks?
1: So it was very significant because Tuesday what happened is the offices of Aramco in Dahran, where its headquarters are, were hit. Now, the Saudi Energy Ministry says a limited fire broke out after an attack, and it did not mention the Houthis, but the group confirmed using drones and missiles in its attacks Tuesday on Saudi Arabia, including on Aramco in Dahran. And with the exception of acknowledging a few hits, the Saudi Energy Ministry has not really been commenting on Houthi claims of near daily attacks on various Saudi energy sites. But this was different, Steve, because it was Aramco's administrative offices. And this company is the backbone of the Saudi economy, its main source of revenue. This attack is not just a hit on the nerve center of the Saudi economy, but it comes just days after the deadliest attack on the kingdom in more than a decade. The Houthis hit the airport in the capital, Riyadh, killing more than a dozen and wounding hundreds, shutting down that airport since Saturday.
3: Why are the Houthis choosing these targets, according to them?
1: So the Houthis, who are backed by Iran, say they were striking Aramco's offices in response to Saudi jets bombing an oil facility in Yemen's capital of Sana'a and other fuel sites Tuesday. And the Houthis and Saudis both say they struck each other's oil sites because they're used to support military operations. The Saudis are carrying out a major offensive with Yemeni government forces against the Houthis. And the Houthis say Saudi Arabia has launched more than 2,000 airstrikes on Yemen in past weeks, killing civilians. UN agencies say some 200,000 people have been displaced by the fighting in southern Yemen, with hundreds of thousands more losing access to aid because roads are cut off.
3: So a lot of people are affected here. Is anyone trying to stop all this?
1: Well, there are some regional countries trying to mediate, but there's no easy way out for Saudi Arabia. The Houthis have expanded control along the Red Sea in Yemen and are able to repeatedly hit Saudi oil refineries, gas fields, air bases, airports, and now Aramco's main offices. President Trump wrote on Truth Social after Tuesday's attacks that the Houthis are behaving very badly, and he says they're trying to drive up oil prices before the U.S. midterm elections. But he hasn't committed to taking any specific action. And so the real question for Saudi Arabia is how to weather these various Gulf wars. Saudi analyst Hisham Al-Ghanem told me Saudi Arabia is expanding its security ties with countries like Turkey and Pakistan right now, which are providing military support to Riyadh. But he says Riyadh also has to use diplomacy.
4: This is especially crucial and true with Iran. So talking to Iran does not mean trusting Iran. It means keeping a channel open in case there is a wider crisis. You know what? When trust is low, having this active channel can actually become more important.
1: And Steve, on Sunday, we saw that channel being used. The Saudi and Iranian foreign minister said they spoke by phone about the recent escalations, but there is still no sign of a truce on the horizon.
3: Okay. NPR's Aya Batraoui in Dubai. Thanks so much.
1: Thanks, Steve.

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1: This is Asian View from NHK World Japan. I'm Raja Pradhan. Japanese Agriculture Minister Yana Kazuo is stepping down less than 1 month after taking office. He's faced scrutiny in recent days over his road budget remarks. Yana made controversial comments in May at a gathering in his home prefecture of Tochigi. He said he had significantly cut the road budgets of two municipalities led by mayors who did not support him politically. He retracted those remarks last week and issued an apology. Media reports also allege he arranged free shuttle buses for his supporters in past lower house election campaigns. The opposition has argued this may have been against election laws. This is the first time a minister has resigned from Prime Minister Takaichi Sanae's cabinet. The Chinese military says it sent a task group led by the Liaoning aircraft carrier to the Western Pacific to conduct training. The military said the training is part of an annual plan aimed at testing and improving the group's ability to operate under realistic conditions. It said the drill complies with relevant international law and practices and is not directed against any specific country or target. Protesters have clashed with police in northwestern Pakistan following a declaration of a state of emergency. The federal government suspended the local government in Khyber Pakhtunkhwa province. The opposition party, once led by jailed former Prime Minister Imran Khan, governs the region. Before the state of emergency was declared on Friday, opposition supporters had staged protests demanding Khan's release. He was imprisoned on corruption and other charges. Khan denies the allegations. This is NHK World Japan.
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0: It's Morning Edition from NPR News. I'm Steve Inskeep.
3: And I'm Michelle Martin. Good morning. There are red flag fire warnings in Southern California today in some of the communities that burned in wildfires last year. And this comes as a FEMA lifeline for wildfire survivors could run out of money by the end of the month. NPR's Kirk Sigler reports.
4: Almost 2 years since the Eaton Fire, and homes are finally being rebuilt on Sofia Vidal's hilly street in Altadena.
5: I saw all of these houses burn right before my eyes. It's good to see everything rebuilt. Unfortunately, at this time, I'm not one of them, but I'm hoping to get there soon.
4: It's been one setback after another for Vidal. Insurance, finding a competent architect, inflation making everything more expensive. One rock through all this has been her disaster case manager, who's lately been connecting her to legal help because a neighbor rebuilt too close to her collapsing retaining wall.
5: It's nice to have somebody hold my hand along the way as far as what could be done, or maybe help us find some grants, some financing, to make sure that we don't run out of money in the middle.
4: Through FEMA grants, states assign personal case managers to victims like Vidal after huge disasters. Now, hundreds of survivors, including Vidal, are stuck in construction purgatory. That's because the feds have yet to deliver all of their promised aid. Antonio Manning chairs the Eaton Fire Collaborative Long-Term Recovery Group. It's a disaster aid network supporting victims.
6: We're asking the federal government to stand up and be accountable and responsible, and at least be accountable and responsible for what you said you were going to do.
4: After weeks of uncertainty, FEMA has now said it will reimburse California for about $13 million for the disaster case management program, but that's still $6 million less than what the state has said it needs to keep it going. Manning, who also is waiting to rebuild, says the program may be small in the big picture of the daunting recovery across L.A., but it's been a lifeline for a lot of people.
6: There's no amount that is too small in terms of being able to assist someone.
4: In a statement, FEMA told NPR the Trump administration is continuing to support fire survivors in California. And to date, the agency says it's helped some 3,000 people through its disaster case management program. Mary Ann Tierney was FEMA's acting deputy director until last year. She says this fight may be less about politics and more about the bureaucratic problems with the program itself.
7: I imagine some of the frustration is the amount of time it took to get the program turned on and spun up.
4: It takes states a long time to apply for FEMA grants, then find a state agency to run it effectively, then determine who qualifies.
7: And now with the period of performance for this program typically being 24 months, it's in its wind down phase, but there are still survivors that likely need assistance.
4: Tierney left FEMA last year after President Trump started saying the agency should be dismantled. The Trump administration has since said it wants to shift the financial burden of disaster recovery to states. Kathleen Tierney, no relation to the former FEMA official, is a disaster recovery expert at the University of Colorado. She says it's not realistic to expect states to absorb all the technical expertise of FEMA, an agency itself that's in turmoil.
8: You have people from FEMA being laid off, taking early retirement, being reassigned to ICE. There's churn in the top leadership. There's churn in DHS leadership.
4: The Trump administration says it has sent about $6 billion in total aid to LA fire victims so far, but that's less than half of what California Governor Gavin Newsom has requested. Whether the delay in rebuilding is due to politics or red tape, in Altadena, Sofia Vidal feels caught in the middle.
5: Sometimes we talk with friends or distant relatives and they're saying, oh, you guys have been receiving a lot of help. And we're like, we have not received any help. All the fire aid, someone's receiving it. As a survivor, I could tell you it has not been us.
4: This was her home of 28 years. She had planned to retire here. Now she doesn't know when she'll rebuild. Kirk Ziegler, NPR News, Los Angeles.
0: This time of year, some city people drive out to the country to pick apples. An organization called The Giving Grove is offering fruit grown right in cities. 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
9: I've noticed that they're way juicier when they come fresh off.
10: Just off the patched asphalt parking lot of a 100-year-old school building, Kansas City Academy students are plucking jujubes, green and brown fruits no bigger than a golf ball.
11: They have like a hint of sweetness. They're my favorite like yoink it and eat it snack.
10: Alex Ledford, a ninth grader, is filling a basket alongside senior Nova Henry.
11: I feel like a fairy tale princess every lunch because I get to go out and just feast on little treats.
12: We can literally just
11: eat them straight off the treat whenever we want during lunch. It's awesome.
10: And the science teacher here, Janet Porter, says the students got help planting this tiny fig, apple, pear, and jujube orchard.
13: The Giving Grove is a wonderful partner for us. They do training, they do workshops. If I ever have any questions, they're just a phone call away and they'll be here.
10: The Kansas City nonprofit has branched out across the country. Marketing director Sarah Sickich says it's helped plant 14,000 fruit and nut trees in 17 cities from Seattle to Atlanta.
14: People have an easy time falling in love with what we're doing. You know, planting fruit trees is something everyone can agree with.
10: Giving Grove founder Kevin Berzer says the group helps local community garden organizations make the leap to planting and tending fruit trees, sharing know-how and providing seed money for equipment and staffing. Corporate donations supply most of the Giving Grove's funding. Volunteers do almost all of the labor. It's a winning formula. Almost 850 Giving Grove orchards are already producing more than 2.5 million pounds of fruit and nuts a year. And Berzer says the organization's fielding invitations from all over.
15: Some environments are more challenging, yes. Growing them in Brooklyn may be a lot different than growing them in Utah, no doubt. But the same concepts apply.
10: That is turning unused land into little neighborhood parks and growing free organic food for the picking. Berzer says that could work just about anywhere. For NPR News, I'm Frank Morris in Kansas City.

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1: After World War II, cities across the country mandated bigger lot sizes for single-family homes, leading to fewer houses and higher prices.
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1: A ballot measure in Massachusetts aims to create more affordable starter homes on smaller lots. 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
5: Live from NPR News in Washington, I'm Dave Mattingly. In Pakistan, more than 24 children and at least one teacher have been killed in a roof collapse at a private school. It happened in Peshawar in the country's northwest. Authorities say more than 100 children were inside three classrooms when the roof gave way. Some are still believed to be trapped in the debris. Ukraine's defense ministry says the satellite communication system it's been using in the war with Russia has been placed under restrictions. This follows President Trump urging Kyiv to stop attacking Russian oil refineries amid warnings that the U.S. might stop sharing intelligence with Ukraine. Here's NPR's Greg Myrie.
6: Ukraine's defense ministry said in a statement that, quote, without warning, the Starshield terminals were unilaterally limited. Ukraine says that when its drones exceed 100 miles per hour, which they routinely do, the communication link is cut with the drone operator. So this is a huge blow to Ukraine if this restriction stays in effect. Ukraine says it's in contact with the U.S. government and SpaceX to try to sort out the problem.
5: That's NPR's Greg Myrie reporting. Ukraine's president, Volodymyr Zelensky, told NPR his forces did not receive the usual advance warning from the U.S. and its other Western partners before this week's large Russian ballistic missile attack aimed at Kyiv. This is NPR News. Congress is looking at upgrading security features in response to hundreds of millions of dollars worth of SNAP food assistance being stolen from recipients. NPR's Juliana Kim reports.
7: In most states, food assistance cards rely on swipe pay with magnetic stripes, leaving them extremely vulnerable to a type of fraud known as card skimming. Democratic Senator Ron Wyden of Oregon has been pushing for cards to have microchips, which is the standard for most debit and credit cards today.
8: We've been hearing the Republicans talk about rooting out waste, fraud, and abuse in hunger programs. My bill gives you a way to do it without taking food away from hungry children.
7: The Senate version of the Farm Bill includes a provision to roll out chips, but the House version does not, meaning it's unclear if the measure will make the final cut. Juliana Kim, NPR News.
5: The Vatican says Pope Leo continues to recover at a hospital in Rome following surgery to remove a cancerous growth from his right lung. New York's Mayor Zoran Mamdani says horse-drawn carriages are on their way out after more than 150 years in the city. The city council is expected to vote next week to ban the carriage rides within the next 2 years. Their safety came under renewed scrutiny following the death of a tourist earlier this year. A spokesperson for the city council's president says the legislation has enough support to pass. I'm Dave Mattingly, NPR News in Washington.
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0: It's Morning Edition from NPR News. I'm Steve Inskeep.
12: And I'm Michelle Martin. Good morning. The latest inflation report had bad news for President Trump and his party. Inflation grew to 3.7% in September. That's slightly higher than the forecast. And that's the last read on the consumer price index we will get before the midterm elections next month. But President Trump doesn't seem to be focused on those numbers. NPR White House correspondent Deepa Shivram is focusing on what this could all mean. And she's here with us now. Hi, Deepa.
13: Hi, good morning.
12: So what is President Trump saying about inflation?
13: Yeah, so when he was asked about the inflation report yesterday by reporters, Trump said, quote, "We're doing great," which is a message that is not in line with what voters feel. The inflation report did reflect that reality of what voters are feeling. It showed high costs of things like oil used to heat homes and the cost of air travel. And polling shows that voters are blaming Trump for the economy and those high prices.
12: So the president has been traveling around the country campaigning for Republicans. Is he telling voters the same thing he's telling reporters, that the economy is great?
13: Yeah, that's pretty much what his message has been. Trump keeps talking up what he says are his administration's successes, like going to war with Iran, which I'll note is unpopular and drove up costs. He also keeps talking about tariffs, which were also unpopular and drove up costs. And more recently, he's been pushing this newer message of saying the economy would be worse under Democrats.
14: If the Democrats win, you will have a 1929-style economic depression. You will go into a depression.
13: And Trump pairs comments like that, Michelle, with his pledge that he's been saying repeatedly in rallies just in the last several weeks to pay Americans $5,000 if Republicans keep control of Congress. That would be very costly and likely require approval from Congress. But Trump argues that he can do something like that because he says he's bringing money into the country and he says Democrats wouldn't be able to.
12: You know, the economy used to be Trump's strongest messaging point. It is one of the reasons that he was elected again in 2024. At least that's what voters told us. What happened?
13: Yeah, I mean, it was. This was something that Trump could talk about and voters really responded to. I talked to Brendan Steinhauser. He's a GOP strategist about this. And this is what he told me.
15: Inflation has a big impact on regular folks who are just trying to put food on the table, pay the bills and that sort of thing. And so they have kind of a short memory. If you're not producing policies that get costs down and make people's lives better in the near term, they're going to hold the president and his party in power accountable.
13: And he says he thinks Trump and Republicans will pay a political price this year. He says similar to how Democrats got treated in the last election.
12: So we've been talking about the president's travels. We just heard him in Arizona. He was in New York, Alaska, and Montana. A trip to Kansas is coming up soon. Any sense of whether his presence on the campaign trail is actually helping Republicans?
13: Yeah, to your point, he's been doing a lot of rallies to try and drum up enthusiasm and voter turnout in red states. Trump said yesterday he's aiming for more than 30 rallies before the midterms. And he says the rallies so far have, quote, changed everything. He thinks they're really supporting Republicans who previously might have thought that they were in trouble in their races.

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1: He's going to work, you know, to bring down prices, and that would help resonate with voters. But as you heard, Trump's not exactly doing that. He's also telling voters to pretend that he's on the ballot this year, which in the past has been helpful for Republicans. But this year, with Trump's low poll numbers, it's still sort of a wait and see to see how helpful his presence really is on the campaign trail.
2: That is NPR's Deepa Shivram. Deepa, thank you.
1: Thank you.
3: Some other news now. Social Security faces a test. To be more precise, Congress faces a test as to whether they will address a problem with Social Security. Just 6 years from now, the program for seniors will not have enough money to make full payments. From NPR's Planet Money podcast, Erica Barris tells us why the accounts are running low and what the potential fixes are.
4: The first reason Social Security is running out of money? The baby boomers. They are retiring, collecting their Social Security payments, and living longer. And there are a lot of them, including Steve Goss, who for 52 years was an actuary for the Social Security Administration.
5: Social Security is spending more on benefits now than it is taking in revenue.
4: That seems like a problem.
5: That is definitely a problem.
4: Social Security is like a checking account. All workers pay into it, and you need at least as much money coming in as going out. But we've been spending more than saving since 2010. And in 6 years, payments to retirees could be cut by 22%. But there are proposals for how to generate more money, like raising the payroll tax. You know, the money that comes out of your paycheck for Social Security. That alone would solve the whole problem. Now, Steve isn't partial to any one specific idea. He's more like, sure, but it's up to the American people and obviously Congress. So we could raise the tax or do a combination of things, such as raising the retirement age. How feasible would it be to actually implement this?
5: Very feasible. I mean, Social Security is already receiving all the information it needs to be able to affect this if it were enacted.
4: Or, the way it works now, if you earn more than $184,500 a year, you don't pay Social Security payroll tax on any earnings above that annually. So why not tax those people more? That could help. Or, with people having fewer babies, maybe more immigration. Get more workers to pay into the program.
5: Yes, historically, no question that positive net immigration has been a plus for the United States. It's almost like having had a higher birth rate 25 or 30 years ago.
4: Steve says the longer we wait to fix it, the worse the problem will be. Because this great economic experiment just doesn't have a quick fix solution. But we at Planet Money had one last idea for an easy fix. Social Security still has a couple $1 trillion left. Why not invest it in the stock market? As Steve says, the U.S. did talk about it a bunch in the 1990s. And back then, Canada actually did it.
5: And as it happens, that investment fund has grown since the 1990s to the point now where I was just talking with the folks in Canada recently. Their trust fund that has been built up with equities is now equal in size to 25% of their gross domestic product.
4: Wow.
5: So that was a wise move, and they have much benefited from it.
4: But now, if the U.S. were to do it, there actually wouldn't be enough benefit because the fund is so depleted. We are spending it down every single day. So too late for us, but happy for you, Canada. Erica Barris, NPR News.
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0: the fear and the stress of every time it rains.
1: Nick Angarone is with the New Jersey Department of Environmental Protection, which runs the Blue Acres program, the longest-running state-run home buyout program in the U.S. It allows eligible homeowners in flood-prone areas to sell their properties to the state and move to higher, drier ground. The homes are demolished and the land is converted to green space, like meadows or wetlands, which can absorb water and reduce the risk of nearby flooding. Since the mid-90s, more than 1,200 homeowners have participated in the program, which is voluntary, and hundreds more have applications on file. Deciding to pursue a buyout can be a hard choice.
0: It is a very, very personal and difficult decision for families.
1: But Angarone says it's the only way to guarantee that people who live in some of the most flood-prone areas will be protected in the future. Climate Connections is produced by the Yale Center for Environmental Communication. To learn more about climate change, visit climateconnections.org.

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1: I'm Dr. Anthony Lizerwitz, and this is Climate Connections. As the climate warms, many New Jersey homeowners face a growing risk of flooding, from violent storm surge along the coast or heavy rain that overwhelms inland streams.
2: We frequently see people get to the point where they just can't handle this anymore. They don't want to deal with

0: Good morning. I'm Michelle Martin. Here's a question worth $100,000. During George Washington's presidency, farmers resisted a federal tax on distilled spirits. What was the name of their uprising? Middle schooler Peter Daniel from Colorado knew in the finals of the National Civics Bee last night. It's the Whiskey Rebellion if you're playing at home. Daniel only got stumped when asked what he was going to do now. He recovered, though. I don't know, he said. I'm going to find out soon. It's Morning Edition.
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2: Europe may have weeks of paid vacation, quaint walkable cities, and incredible affordable local wines, but there's something the continent lacks, besides ice cubes and AC. I'm talking about shiny new big tech products. Take Apple's revamped Siri, Meta's Muse, or OpenAI's competing AI assistant, Dots. They've all launched in the US and in some cases other markets, but largely not the EU, which has a network of tech regulations targeting data protection, interoperability, and AI. Here to explain is Max von Thun, director of the antitrust think tank Open Markets Institute Europe.
4: You know, if you think of how we think about vaccines, right, we would always want to be sure that these things had actually been tested for safety before they're released onto the market. And so I think the approach that Europe is taking more so is to take the approach that we take in other industries, which is to say, okay, if you want to release this new product, whether it's an AI agent or a new social media platform, you know, you have to comply with these basic standards on things like privacy, on things like safety. And I would say that's a pretty reasonable trade-off to make. You know, the companies always start by saying, oh, we don't know when we're going to release this. We might never release it. And then usually a couple of months later, you see it being released, often with some new features for consumers that actually, I would say, sort of make them safer. So yeah, I think it's a reasonable trade-off, but some might disagree.
2: How much do you think that these sort of feature delays represent genuine difficulty with compliance?
4: It is a mixture of things. I think part of it is a negotiating tactic by the companies because they face more regulation in Europe these days. And, you know, like any business, they're not particularly happy with having to comply with new rules that might reduce some of their profits. And just to give you, you know, one example, Apple recently introduced live translation to AirPods. And that was one of the products that they delayed in Europe. And then I think about 3 months later, they released it, but it included some new features on interoperability, which is a kind of technical term, but basically means that you can use that feature with other devices that you have that are not only Apple, right? So as a consumer, you know, you have these new rights that you don't have in the US.
2: Here in the US, there has been growing and I would say surprisingly bipartisan support to regulate big tech and particularly AI. You lived in the US during your college years. Given, you know, the EU's experience with this regulation debate, what would you say to, you know, American voters and American policymakers that they should keep in mind?
4: I think ultimately, you know, it's important to remember that a lot of these challenges that we're facing from these technologies that are evolving so quickly are the same, whether in Europe or the United States or indeed many other parts of the world. And actually, in Europe, there is a little bit of, because of Europeans' concerns about falling behind the US, there's a kind of, in a way, rush to try and accelerate AI adoption. And I think Europeans should also be looking at some of the early negative consequences that we're seeing in the US, you know, from things like data center buildouts and also try and learn from that. So I think both sides really should learn from each other rather than kind of trying to go completely solo.
2: That's Max von Thun at the Open Markets Institute. Jesus Alvarado produced this episode. I'm Megan McCarty-Carino, and that's Marketplace Tech. This is APM.
5: Good morning. This is 88.9 WEKU. It is about 10 minutes in front of 6 o'clock. Thanks for joining us this morning. I'm Wendy Wilkinson. Glad to be here with you. Hope you're staying dry this morning. Rain moving through the area this morning. We'll take a look at the forecast in a couple minutes. And coming up next hour on Morning Edition, Social Security checks will be 3.6% larger in 2027, as we heard just a little bit ago. But many seniors say they need a bigger bump to keep up with rising prices.
6: It really just shows that this cost of living adjustment really is just barely helping people make ends meet and barely get by.
5: We're going to look at more on why older Americans on fixed incomes are especially vulnerable to inflation. That's coming up on WEKU.
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8: 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SpaceX and Blue Origin are competing to vertically integrate the galaxy in an attempt to dominate a market unlike any other. The Atlantic's Josh Tierengill discusses the rivalry between two men so powerful the only real competition is with each other. Join us.
5: Join us for Fresh Air. That's coming up this afternoon at 3 o'clock here on WEKU. We've got chances for showers and thunderstorms mainly this afternoon with highs today in the lower 80s and showers overnight tonight with lows around 60. Tomorrow we're going to see showers and those temperatures are just going to keep on dropping tomorrow down into the 50s by tomorrow evening. Right now, not too bad out there. It's rainy, a little foggy in Lexington, 70 degrees at 68 in Maysville.
9: 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I'm Michelle Martin.
10: And I'm Steve Inskeep. France's cybersecurity agency is investigating a cyber attack on supermarket freezers. Millions of tons of food went bad. NPR's Eleanor Beardsley reports from Paris.
11: Cyril Chabel manages a large Intermarché supermarket outside the French city of Dijon. He got a call about 4 a.m. Monday from a surveillance company that told him temperatures were rising in the store's freezers and cold rooms.
12: I got in my car right away and went to the store, he says. When I opened the freezers, there was no more cold, just hot air coming out.
11: Some 500 to 700 stores in France were hit between Sunday night and Monday morning, according to authorities. Julien Coulon runs a tech investment fund and has also been working in the internet industry since 1992.
13: As far as we know, all those freezers were connected to the internet. The hackers took over and transformed the freezer into heaters.
11: The stores all used a Danish company to manage their freezers. Coulon says those hit had not updated the software, which let the hackers take control and raise temperatures from -4 to 140 degrees Fahrenheit in a matter of hours. It's a wake-up call, said Dominique Schelcher, head of supermarket chain Coopérative U, speaking on RTL Radio.
14: C'est la question que pose cette attaque. C'est pour ça que je dis qu'elle est gravissime. C'est pour ça que je dis.
11: This attack should make us question our very food security and sovereignty, he said. Store manager Schubel says the attack was scarily targeted.
15: Tout ce qui est informatique est très protégé par le groupement Intermarché.
11: All of our computer data is very well protected, he says. These hackers hit the only vulnerable point of our stores. While there are no culprits so far, Coulon told NPR he has a few ideas.
13: What is weird is that those hackers didn't ask for any money so far. And of course, we can quickly make a shortcut thinking that we have our French election coming soon. And there is always a good way to destabilize a country.
11: He says incidents like this will only increase with AI, which will sniff out new hacking opportunities like software that hasn't been updated. Eleanor Beardsley, NPR News, Paris.
9: A strict national security law in Hong Kong, along with the COVID pandemic, pushed many Americans and Europeans to leave the city. But Jan Cummins and Broomby's visit to a famous shopping and lodging complex shows why the city is still seen as a place of opportunity for many.
16: If you wanted to take a trip around the world in just an hour, come to Hong Kong's Tsim Sha Tsui district. Among the throngs of tourists and high-end shops, is Chungking Mansions.
17: When you walk into Chungking Mansions, you're no longer in standard Hong Kong. This building is Indian and African, also Filipina and Indonesian. This is a building that functions as the center of the Global South.
16: This is Gordon Matthews, an anthropologist at the Chinese University of Hong Kong. Today, I'm joining him for a tour.
17: Let's go over to some of the...
16: He spent years writing about the building that has captured the imagination of film directors and writers since it was built in 1961. There is a hubbub of activity as people come to buy, sell, make business deals, all over food that comes from all around the world. Hong Kong has long been touted as an international financial hub. The State Department says, despite a dip during COVID-19, the number of Americans in the city rebounded to around 84,000 in 2023.
17: You can also see goods that you can't buy elsewhere in Hong Kong.
16: But as an American, Matthew says just walking into Chungking Mansions forces you to rethink what it means to be international in this part of the world.
17: What this place shows is that international doesn't mean just Western and Global North. It means instead people truly from all over the world.
16: We're standing here on the ground floor of Chungking Mansions.
17: Yes.
16: What are the shops that we can see around us?
17: Right across the way we see an African hip-hop shop. Then right across here we see mostly South Asian provisions. Then Ghana Locals, which is a Ghanaian restaurant. So you see a whole array of places.
16: With the passage of a 2020 national security law, political freedoms in Hong Kong have been restricted. But to people from across the Global South, Chungking's shine hasn't dulled.
17: This hall at night is going to be vast.
16: Matthews estimates that some 100 nationalities pass through these corridors every year. Many of them looking to do business. That sound you're hearing is the sound of hundreds of mobile phones being packaged up, ready to be distributed across the world. In 2008, Matthews estimated that some 20% of all phones in sub-Saharan Africa once passed through this building. Nowadays, a lot of that trade has shifted north into mainland China. But that doesn't mean that the entrepreneurial spirit has vanished. On the second floor, we run into Fahad Siddiqui. He's only 19 and about to start university, but already he's hustling.
18: He said he just comes sit inside. We wait for him.
16: We join him as he makes his rounds, trying to flog products to local shop owners.
19: So Fahad, tell me, what brings you to Chungking Mansions today?
18: It's a place of opportunities. You could be from any background and you're going to be accepted here because you are one of them.
16: He might feel accepted inside the confines of Chungking Mansions, but once he leaves, it's another story.
18: Monday, okay. Chalo, no problem. He's busy.
19: Come back on Monday.
18: Yeah.
19: Thank you, sir.
16: Many Hong Kongers still hold prejudiced views of the building's largely non-Chinese patrons like Siddiqui, whose grandfather moved here from Pakistan.
18: So, yeah, reviews aate rahenge,
16: In 2024, some 60% of Hong Kong ethnic minorities said they felt their salaries were lower than white and Chinese counterparts because of their ethnic background.
18: You will face discrimination. I feel like I deserve to be accepted. I'm born and bred in Hong Kong. I believe that I am a Hong Konger and I call myself a Chinese, even though my background is Pakistani.
16: Now, Chungking and its residents are pushing back against discrimination. On the top floor, a new cultural space, the Diversity Hub, has opened. It tells the story of Hong Kong's ethnic minorities, who make up some 8% of the city's population.
20: It's created a new sense of pride for the community.
16: This is Jeff Andrews, senior manager of the Diversity Hub.
20: The journey of Hong Kong was a multicultural effort, and the Hong Kong identity is not just language or color, it's values. And I'm hoping in Hong Kong in the next 10 years we're just called Hong Kong Yen.
16: Hong Kong Yen, Cantonese for Hong Kong people, a label that Chungking's residents hope they can claim. After all, this building is a reminder that they too are a part of the city's story. For NPR News, I'm Jan Kamenzin-Brumby in Hong Kong.
9: 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I'm Michelle Martin.
21: And I'm Steve Inskeep.
5: And good morning. I'm Wendy Wilkinson. Hey, thanks for joining me this morning. Hope you'll stick around. More to come. Just one Fayette County Public School received a very low performance ranking for the 25-26 school year. We're going to take a look at that according to data released earlier this week. Stay with us. It's coming up on WEKU. 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We've got a dense fog advisory until 8 o'clock for parts of Kentucky this morning. Showers and storms today with highs in the lower 80s. Those overnight lows in the low to mid-60s. And those showers continue tomorrow as temperatures drop into the mid-50s by late afternoon tomorrow. And overnight lows tomorrow night around 40 degrees. Right now, it is not too bad. Foggy and 70 degrees in Lexington, 71 in Corbin. It is raining in Pikeville, 71 degrees at 6 o'clock.
9: Good morning. Ukraine's military depends on U.S. satellite technology, which stopped working like it used to. Was the Trump administration trying to limit Ukraine's ability to fight Russia? It's Morning Edition from NPR News. Houthis in Yemen take responsibility for an attack that set part of Aramco's headquarters on fire. I'm Michelle Martin.
10: And I'm Steve Inskeep. Saudi Arabia's state-owned oil company is the latest target in its war with the Houthis. Also, the progressive streamer Hassan Piker has many followers and many critics. He takes Layla's questions on NPR's newsmakers, and they discuss our NPR newsmakers interview with Tucker Carlson. It's Thursday, October 15th. This day in 1966, the Black Panther Party was founded. The news is next.
0: Live from NPR News in Washington, I'm Corva Coleman. Iran continues to target ships traversing the Strait of Hormuz. Iran's trying to block U.S. efforts to guide vessels carrying oil through the key waterway. NPR's Hadil Al-Shelchi reports.
21: Iran has intensified its attacks on ships trying to cross the Strait of Hormuz without its permission. On Wednesday, Iran's Islamic Revolutionary Guard Corps said that a cargo ship sank after hitting a naval mine. Iran's naval forces lay mines in the waterway to try to block it. Two Singapore-registered container vessels were hit this week by, quote, unknown projectiles, according to the Singaporean Maritime and Port Authority. The ships were transiting the Strait of Hormuz. One sank and the other reached safety. Officials said no injuries were reported. Hadil Al-Shalchi, NPR News, Istanbul.
0: Ukraine says it's going to start attacking Russian oil refineries again. President Trump had told Ukraine not to do this. Trump also claimed Russia had agreed to a ceasefire on striking energy targets, but Russia never stopped. President Trump got back to the White House only a couple of hours ago. He's been on a Western campaign swing. He attended a rally last night in Kalispell, Montana. There he announced the U.S. will build a new military testing range that Montana Republican lawmakers have requested. Trump has been holding rallies in states that typically vote for Republicans. NPR's Tamara Keith says that is different from trying to bolster Republicans in states that typically back Democrats.
22: Most of these stops aren't just about feeling the warm embrace of an adoring rally crowd. The map of competitive House and Senate races includes a lot of states and districts Trump won by healthy margins just 2 years ago. Republicans are playing defense in Alaska, Texas, Iowa, Ohio, and now even Kansas.
0: NPR's Tamara Keith reporting. A group of swing voters in Georgia who supported President Trump in 2024 has largely changed its view of him. And they say their frustration and disappointment is influencing who they vote for during this year's midterm elections. NPR's Ashley Lopez reports.
23: NPR observed focus groups with 12 voters in Georgia who voted for President Biden in 2020 and Trump in 2024. 11 now say they disapprove of the overall job Trump has been doing, and 10 say they regret voting for him. Cynthia, an independent voter who participated under the condition her last name would not be used, says this frustration is affecting how she's going to vote.
24: People that are aligned closely with him, I would not vote for because I haven't supported what he's done so far. And it's, like I said, it's been a very big disappointment. So I would probably lean toward people that are not aligned with him to vote for.
23: Many said they hope a mix of power in Washington will create some stability. Ashley Lopez, NPR News.
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5: It's 6:04, live from 88.9 WEKU. I'm Wendy Wilkinson. Just one Fayette County Public School received a very low performance ranking for the 2025-26 school year. That's according to data released this week. Jackie Starkey has more.
1: Booker T. Washington Elementary is Fayette County's only very low-performing school. State testing data released early Thursday by the Kentucky Department of Education indicates. That's a drop from last year, when two FCPS elementary schools received the bottom ranking. In addition, the district boosted the number of very high-performing schools from the prior year, with 14 among the best in the state. The testing data, which is released each fall, analyzes proficiency in math, science, reading, writing, and social studies across several grade levels. Wednesday, Interim Superintendent Bill Bradford said the results call attention to areas of need within FCPS, but overall show big improvements.
2: We have closed multiple achievement gaps. We have increased overall rates of proficiency, and we have led our students to high levels of readiness for post-secondary.
1: In general, Fayette County's elementary and high schools averaged high performance compared to the rest of the state, while the middle schools dropped to the medium category. None of the district schools were identified among the bottom 5% for the state. I'm Jackie Starkey in Lexington.
5: Meta, the parent company of Facebook and Instagram, will not pay property taxes for a data center under an agreement approved Tuesday by the Mason County Fiscal Court. The fiscal court okayed industrial revenue bonds this week, meaning that the county will purchase the land outside the city of Maysville and lease it to Meta. Meta would then make other payments to the county in lieu of taxes to support schools and emergency services. It would also generate school revenue from a tax on the electricity that it uses. Meta agreed to invest $115 million to upgrade water and wastewater systems and roads. The company will also pay for the upgrades required to power the facility, as well as power itself. East Kentucky Power Cooperative has a rate structure for large load customers like data centers. The Kentucky Public Service Commission approved that last year. Meta says the data center could employ 4,000 workers during construction and more than 300 permanently. The reopening of all lanes on the I-24 Ohio River Bridge between Kentucky and Illinois has been delayed until next month. The delay means that the bridge remains one lane in each direction with reduced speeds. The work is part of a $38 million project led by the Illinois Department of Transportation to rehabilitate the bridge connecting Paducah and Metropolis, Illinois. The multi-year effort includes repairs to the bridge deck, structural steel, and expansion joints. The project is one of several major Ohio River bridge repairs affecting travel in the region. We've got a dense fog advisory until 8 o'clock this morning. Showers and storms today. Those highs will be in the lower 80s. Right now, it is 70 degrees and raining in Richmond at 6:07.
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9: It's Morning Edition from NPR News. I'm Michelle Martin.
10: And I'm Steve Inskeep. Ukrainian President Volodymyr Zelensky says he's going back to attacking Russian oil refineries, which is something President Trump asked him not to do. Zelensky told the Financial Times today that he held off for a few days, but not anymore.
9: That's the latest sign of a division between Trump and Ukraine. Another sign is in the skies over Ukraine. The satellite communications system the U.S. gives Ukraine suddenly, but briefly, faced crippling restrictions. In a few minutes, we'll ask Representative Mike Quigley, co-chair of the Congressional Ukraine Caucus, for his take on what's going on there. But we're going to start with the details.
10: NPR's Greg Myrie is following this. Greg, good morning.
4: Hi, Steve.
10: Okay, was the United States trying to limit Ukraine's ability to fight?
4: Steve, no one is saying this explicitly, but given the evidence we have, that certainly seems to be the case. And we do have a new development this morning. Ukraine's defense ministry is saying that this satellite network is back and working as normal. And by way of explanation, many people know the satellite communication system Starlink. This is part of Elon Musk's empire. But there's also a military version called Star Shield that he built for the U.S. government and military. The Pentagon shares this with Ukraine, which uses it to guide its drones. But yesterday, Ukraine discovered quite abruptly that the Star Shield system had suddenly been greatly restricted.
10: In what way?
4: Ukraine said that when its drones exceed 100 miles per hour, which is absolutely routine,
6: sure,
4: the communication was automatically cut between the drone and the drone operator. And this effectively made the aircraft useless. Ukraine depends on this Starshield system for both its offensive drones that attack Russia and defensive drones to protect against Russian airstrikes. And so Ukraine said it was trying to figure that out, but it seems it may have now been resolved.
10: Okay, so you said nobody's explaining this explicitly, but are SpaceX or the Trump administration saying anything?
4: Yeah, Elon Musk went on X and said Starshield is, quote, controlled by the U.S. government. Any limits on speed or usage are decided by the U.S. military and ultimately, he said, the president. Now, the White House and the Pentagon have not commented directly on this. But again, according to Musk, if there was something going on, that would be because the White House and or the Pentagon had done something.
10: Okay, so is there some connection between these two events, the sudden Starshield outage and the disagreement between Trump and Ukraine over whether Ukraine should be attacking Russian oil facilities?
4: Well, Steve, NPR's Ukraine correspondent Joanna Kakissis interviewed President Volodymyr Zelensky on Tuesday in Kyiv. Here's what he said about the importance of this satellite network that Ukraine is using.
7: We need Starlink. We asked administration, government, and SpaceX on different channels. We asked them to share with us Starlink only for military goals.
4: So the big issue has been this cooperation and intelligence sharing. Trump said back on Tuesday that intelligence sharing hadn't been cut, but what we saw yesterday did look like some sort of intentional action against Ukraine.
10: What options does Ukraine have if that kind of disruption continued?
4: I spoke with Mark Montgomery during this whole episode. He's a retired U.S. Navy Rear Admiral. He travels to Ukraine often to train and advise the military there. Now, he said Ukraine shouldn't go against Trump and attack Russian oil facilities, but he thinks there are still a number of things Ukraine could do. He suggested this approach.
8: I turn to my military planners and say, good news, boys. I'm going to give you full operational planning to strike non-energy targets in Russia. Have a field day. And you know what Vladimir Putin's going to find out? He's vulnerable everywhere, all the time, all at once.
4: Still, it's a difficult moment for Ukraine, which is taking hits on several fronts. Russia has stepped up attacks with ballistic missiles and jet-powered drones as Ukraine struggles with a lack of air defenses to counter these weapons. And Russia says openly that this is part of a broader campaign to take out Ukraine's electricity grid this winter, which looks to be the toughest one yet facing Ukraine.
10: NPR's Greg Myrie, thanks.
4: Sure thing, Steve.
9: For more on this, we've got Democratic Congressman Mike Quigley with us. He represents Illinois. He's a member of the House Intelligence Committee and a co-chair of the bipartisan Congressional Ukraine Caucus. Good morning, Congressman. Thanks for joining us.
12: Thank you.
9: So we just heard how Ukraine says it has its access back to Starshield. That's the military version of Starlink. Do you have any visibility into what happened yesterday and why that access was disrupted and why it seems to be back now?
12: Well, I'm certainly not getting any information from the Trump administration. Yesterday, the ranking member of the Intel Committee, Mr. Himes, announced that we had received no notification of any change in posture with respect to intelligence support to Ukraine, even though the administration is legally obligated to inform us of that. So I'm responding to what the Ukrainians are saying. And obviously, I believe them because they're the ones who are imperiled by all of this.
9: I understand that you say that the administration has not communicated directly about this, but do you have any indication that this was a deliberate act by either the administration or SpaceX?
12: Well, first, let's make something really clear. Elon Musk was correct when he said Starshield is operated by the Defense Department. So whatever takes place with them is the Department of Defense. In short, President Trump. So you put this in a larger context. The way I would take it if I was Ukraine is sort of an additional warning because you have to couple it with this Trump buying Russian diesel. They happen at the same time when he's clearly frustrated with what's in a sense a political problem for him. Diesel prices, energy prices, gas prices, inflation. So instead of taking some measure of credit for this or blame for this because of the war in Iran doing this, he finds Zelensky as a scapegoat and says it's their fault because they're striking energy targets in Russia. Don't do that. Obviously, Russia never stopped its attacks on Ukraine. So it's the only way to describe this as transactional, cowardly, disgusting foreign policy. Our help for Ukraine should be a moral and strategic imperative. Instead, the president's made it like something, I don't know, a New York developer would do. What can I get out of this? And also the larger context, he's never publicly said, Trump, who he wants to win this war. He's never said that Putin started this. He said that Ukraine needs a new president. He's never said that about Putin, despite the fact that he wins in obvious sham elections.
9: Let me ask you, you've made a number of points here, but let me ask you on the narrow question of this diesel fuel deal that President Trump's announced diesel fuel deal with Russia. Some of your colleagues on both sides of the aisle have voiced objections. Can the president import Russian oil legally without formally notifying Congress that the war is over?
12: No, Congress passed a law in 2022 banning Russian oil imports, and he can't simply ignore it. The problem here is he's ignored a lot of laws, and my Republican colleagues have refused to call him on it, with the exception of simply a handful. So we recognize, I think, they must all, that this is funding Putin's war machine, and that's exactly why Ukraine is attacking energy targets within Russia. It's the only way to keep their people alive.
9: Do you have any recourse, though, as a member of Congress, if you feel that the president is violating the law, you and others who agree with you?
12: Try to get a few more Republicans to put a bill on the law, a bill on the floor to restrict this. But again, he can ignore that. We can't even sue in the minority. So I suspect when we win the gavels back in the fall and in January, the Speaker Jeffries will be able to sue. But if you're asking for remedies, it's either that or impeachment, I suspect.
9: And do you plan to pursue that?
12: Well, look, first thing, you've got to win the election. Second, you've got to appeal to the Republicans to do the right thing here, because this is the foreign policy the U.S. should enact.
9: That is Mike Quigley. He's co-chair of the Congressional Ukraine Caucus. He's a Democrat, and he represents a district in Illinois. Mr. Quigley, thanks so much for joining us once again.
12: Thank you.
10: The annual Social Security cost of living increase will be 3.6% starting in January. NPR's Stephen Bisaha spoke with one woman who says that's not enough.
6: Owning a home by yourself can be expensive, especially as you get older. That's what 76-year-old Vicki Dixon says.
11: I used to drag that 30-foot ladder around and throw it up on the house, and up I'd go like a little old monkey. But not anymore, I can't. If you can't do it yourself, you're going to have to pay somebody else to do it for you.
6: Her home is surrounded by Illinois farmland. Dixon gets by there on her late husband's pension and her Social Security. That used to be enough until about 3 years ago, when she really started to feel the pressure from rising prices, especially groceries.
11: And I don't eat that much, but come on, you know.
6: To keep up with those rising costs, each January, the Social Security Administration bumps up how much it pays out. And it bases that on September's inflation numbers. So we now know next year, on average, monthly Social Security checks will go up about $75.
13: What does that make or mean for you?
11: It doesn't mean that much, but I'm grateful for it. I mean, it's better than not getting it at all. Let's put it that way.
6: The cost of living adjustment is not meant to be like a raise or bonus. But most seniors do not think that it's enough, according to AARP. The vast majority of its members in a survey said they would need a much bigger bump, like 5-8%, to keep up with prices. Bill Sweeney is AARP's Senior Vice President for Government Affairs.
14: I think it really just shows that this cost of living adjustment is both critical, but really is just barely helping people make ends meet and barely get by.
6: The adjustment is also meant to be broad. It does not consider how much each senior's personal expenses are going up, like Vicki Dixon's growing home maintenance costs.
11: One of these days it's going to run me out of here because I won't be able to keep up with it. So it's kind of scary.
6: She owns the house, but she says at this rate, she has another 5 years before staying becomes too expensive. Stephen Bisaha, NPR News.

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1: It's 6:19, live from 88.9 WEKU. I'm Wendy Wilkinson. Hiring has begun for Ford Motor Company's second ACT in Central Kentucky. Its new subsidiary, Ford Energy, is investing $2 billion into the production of battery energy storage systems in Hardin County. The site was once home to Blue Oval SK. That was a joint venture between Ford and a South Korean partner, which built electric vehicles batteries. Market conditions and national policies shuttered the MAGA factory only 6 months into production. Ford's new product will go to data centers, utilities, and other industrial customers. Tony Reinhart is director of state and local government affairs for Ford. He spoke to the Hardin County Chamber of Commerce this week about the automaker's pivot to energy storage.
2: We've done this for centuries, right? Whether it was during wars or other times, during COVID, right? We made masks and all kinds of things. So we're here to be something more than just an automotive company.
1: Reinhart says battery energy storage systems are already being produced in other countries. And as an automaker that keeps 80% of its business in America, he says Ford wants to bring that production back to the United States. Ford Energy plans to hire 2,100 workers at one of two plants on the 1,500-acre campus in Glendale. Dense fog advisory until 8 o'clock this morning. We've got showers and storms throughout today. Highs will be in the lower 80s. Those overnight lows in the low to mid-50s. Showers and storms tomorrow as temps drop into the mid-50s by late tomorrow afternoon. 70 degrees. It's foggy in Lexington at 621.
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0: I'm Steve Inskeep.
6: And I'm Leila Fadel. Hassan Piker is one of the most important political influences among young people today, especially among young men on the far left. That's not lost on Republicans. In recent weeks, they've crafted attack ads against the 35-year-old commentator and candidates he aligns with.
7: Unhinged podcaster Hassan Piker said America deserved 9/11. Campaigning right beside him is Michigan's socialist Abdul El-Sayed.
6: Piker does not believe this messaging will work.
8: At the end of the day, I'm a Twitch streamer. I hold no political office. I have no real political power. Mm-hmm. So getting people to be upset at a Twitch streamer and their affiliation is going to be very difficult, especially when there are real crises going on in the country.
6: Through daily live streams on Twitch, Piker regularly calls out Democrats, lambasts conservatives, dissects whatever's in the zeitgeist. His unfiltered and at times vulgar and incendiary style has generated fans and fury. Piker has talked a lot recently about his political views, but we wanted to talk about the backlash, his audience reach, and the gap between how critics portray him versus who he says he is.
8: The way that I'm portrayed in the media is an America-hating, communist, Islamist fundamentalist who wants to secretly do jihad, and then also at the same time, very woke and gay. But who I am is very simple. I'm a socialist. I'm an anti-imperialist. I want what's best for everyone or all around the world. I feel like we live in the wealthiest nation on the planet, and I find it unconscionable that we do not have a public health care system in this country. I find it morally repugnant that we use so much of our resources on waging wars overseas instead of using all of that wealth on ourselves.
6: The first time you really came on scene nationally, you were really spoken about as, like, is he the Joe Rogan of the left?
8: Yeah.
6: Can he appeal to the young men that Democrats just cannot appeal to? And that really has morphed now to, is he a liability, mm-hmm. somebody that Democrats must disavow?
8: Well, it's pretty simple. You can't podcast your way out of this problem. The problems are with the party. The problems are with a lack of clear, definable policies that the party represents at the national level. And that's part of the reason why the Democrats are still largely very unpopular, even though Trump is the least popular political figure, perhaps in history. And the other thing I always brought up was that I'm an independent media figure that is also not a party apparatchik in the way that, for example, Charlie Kirk was. I have my own political ideology and I have policies that I want to see get implemented, and I'm always going to push for that.
6: You do say incendiary things. Do you feel a responsibility maybe to dial back some of that language, especially language that you've in the past been like, I shouldn't have said it?
8: Yes, I think about not saying incendiary things all the time. I think the issue here is the medium. Think about what it means to speak about politics every single day for 8 hours a day to an entire arena full of people. Mm-hmm. Some of those people are tuning in with the express purpose of trying to get a rise out of you so they can clip it and then post it on the internet.
6: Do you think that the statements you make as a streamer are the sole reason that they cause such controversy, or that you make them while being named Hassan?
8: I absolutely do think that a big part of the problem is that, yes, my name is Hassan. I'm a Turkish-American dual citizen. I say incendiary things. But it's not reflected on in the same way when someone who's white, Christian, born and raised in America is saying incendiary things.
6: Hmm. As somebody who knows what it's like to feel dehumanized for your ethnic background, for your, I know you're not religious, but being from a Muslim background, mm-hmm. when you hear people say, why would you use dehumanizing language like inbred for some mm-hmm. ultra-Orthodox Jews or Zionist pig, what do you say to them as somebody who has felt that as well?
8: I have a policy to be ruthless to those who are bullying others, to be ruthless to those who abide by certain ideologies that are conducting great harm. As far as the language that I deploy that is considered dehumanizing, like inbred, I find it to be an apt pejorative to deploy, considering that these supremacist ideologies oftentimes revolve around ethnic purity, racial purity. It's never directed at someone for their actual background. It's usually the actions or their belief system.
6: There's another very online person, Tucker Carlson, who you couldn't be more different politically, right?
8: Yeah.
6: But you do come to the same conclusions on certain issues when it mm-hmm. comes to Israel, Palestine, the continued killings in Gaza. Make that make sense for me. How do you guys agree on a lot of U.S. foreign policy issues, and yet you're completely different politically?
8: Yeah, I think about that a lot. And, you know, I'm still very critical of Tucker Carlson because I find his worldview to be not dissimilar to the ideology that he criticizes in Israel, Zionism being an ethno-supremacist, religious supremacist ideology
6: right,
8: that seeks out the extermination. Yes, that's how I see it.
6: Not everyone sees it that way.
8: No, I understand. Mm-hmm. The Tucker Carlsons of the world, on the one hand, will criticize the actions of Israel, but then also simultaneously want to turn America into Israel, but for Christian nationalists or for WASPs, right? Mm. And that I find to be very frustrating. I'm an anti-fascist. That is the reason why I oppose Israel. I did not oppose Israel because it's the quote-unquote Jewish state. As far as Tucker Carlson's analysis of Israel, do I believe that he legitimately has seen this bloodshed and finds it to be horrifying? It's tough to assume that he's being insincere. Having said that, I would assume that the reason why he's doing this is because he understands that there's a sea change happening, especially in the next generation of Republicans, and he wants to get ahead of that wave shift and play a role in a broad coalition that will need to form in the post-Trump universe.
6: In my full video interview with Piker, he responds to criticisms of his anti-imperialist views and talks about whether he sees himself as a kingmaker. The video is on the NPR app, YouTube, Spotify, and elsewhere. This is NPR News.
1: Good morning. It's just before 6:30. This is WEKU. Stay with us for more to come. We've got news headlines in just a few moments. And after that, Houthi rebels hit a Saudi oil company building after deadly attacks on the capital's airport. We'll have that story. And the crew of the USS Abraham Lincoln now home, tired and ready for the next chapter. But the Navy's grappling with crews still at sea with lengthy deployments as the U.S. war with Iran continues. That story, those stories coming up after news headlines.
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1: It's foggy out there this morning. We're going to get showers and storms in the forecast today with those highs in the lower 80s. Right now, foggy and 70 degrees in Lexington and Nicholasville at 6:30.
9: Live from NPR News in Washington, I'm Dave Mattingly. The Federal Reserve meets again in less than 2 weeks to re-examine the U.S. economy and the direction of interest rates. The Fed is under more pressure to raise interest rates for the second time in 2 months following the latest report on inflation. The Labor Department says inflation accelerated in September as consumer prices rose 3.7% as compared to the same month 1 year ago. Here's NPR's Scott Horsley.
10: The biggest factor is the U.S. war with Iran, which triggered a spike in energy prices. The jump in gas prices accounted for more than half the overall cost of living increase between August and September. High-priced fuel is a headache for Anita Barrett, who is a retired educator, and her husband. They live in Florida for about half the year and spend the rest of their time on the road.
11: Right now, we're living in an RV motorhome. We do that for about 5 months and 20-some days a year. And the diesel is one place where we've gotten a gut punch.
10: AAA says the cost of diesel fuel is averaging $6.30 a gallon. That's about $2.50 higher than it was before the war began.
9: The Fed raised rates last month by a quarter point. Streaming giant Netflix says it's going to lay off nearly 1,000 employees, or about 6% of its workforce. The company reports its latest quarterly earnings next week. This is NPR News from Washington. The Justice Department is threatening legal action against the state of California over mail-in ballots the DOJ says were sent to likely non-citizens ahead of the November midterm elections. The DOJ wants the state to review the list before the end of today. The Los Angeles County Registrar says his office is examining the list, as is the state's Attorney General and California's Secretary of State. Data centers have become an issue in a lot of races ahead of the November midterms. That includes the race for governor in Oregon, where the state has paused issuing permits for data center construction amid concerns about energy usage and noise. April Ehrlich with Oregon Public Broadcasting reports.
12: Oregon's Democratic Governor Tina Kotek directed the state's environmental regulators to stop permitting new or expanding data centers until July. The directive comes amid an unusually tight race for governor between Kotek and a Republican candidate, State Senator Christine Drazen. Oregon hasn't elected a Republican governor since the 1980s. Each candidate has accused each other of not doing enough to regulate Oregon's growing data center market. Amazon is a big player here. Its executives quickly criticized Kotek's directive as abrupt, saying it will halt billions of dollars in planned investment. New York and Texas have similar permitting moratoriums. For NPR News, I'm April Ehrlich in Portland, Oregon.
9: I'm Dave Mattingly, NPR News in Washington.
1: With WEKU News, I'm Wendy Wilkinson. Louisville Mayor Craig Greenberg continues to outpace his opponents in fundraising in his bid for re-election. Roberto Rodan has more.
13: Greenberg raised about $114,000 over the last month, according to the most recent campaign finance records filed with the state. Along with a $400,000 rollover from his primary campaign, that brings his total fundraising for the general to just shy of $1 million. Progressive Metro Council member Shamika Parrish Wright is running against him. She raised about $64,000, although she's beaten Greenberg in the total number of donors in the last two periods. Conservative Jeff Yoakum, who's mounting a write-in campaign, has raised about $1,000. Election Day is November 3rd. I'm Roberto Roldan in Louisville.
1: We've got fog out there this morning, showers and storms later today with highs in the lower 80s. 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
5: It's Morning Edition from NPR News. I'm Michelle Martin.
0: And I'm Steve Inskeep. Some other news now. Saudi Arabia issued new security alerts across its southern regions and has been intercepting missiles targeting its capital.
5: But the Saudis were not able to stave off an attack on the offices of its state-owned oil giant. That attack came after Saudi fighter jets hit energy sites in Houthi-controlled areas of Yemen.
0: NPR's Aya Batraoui is covering all this from Dubai. Hi there.
15: Hey, Steve.
0: Okay, how can you describe these latest attacks?
15: It was very significant because Tuesday what happened is the offices of Aramco in Dhahran, where its headquarters are, were hit. Now, the Saudi Energy Ministry says a limited fire broke out after an attack, and it did not mention the Houthis, but the group confirmed using drones and missiles in its attacks Tuesday on Saudi Arabia, including on Aramco in Dhahran. And with the exception of acknowledging a few hits, the Saudi Energy Ministry has not really been commenting on Houthi claims of near daily attacks on various Saudi energy sites. But this was different, Steve, because it was Aramco's administrative offices. And this company is the backbone of the Saudi economy, its main source of revenue. This attack is not just a hit on the nerve center of the Saudi economy, but it comes just days after the deadliest attack on the kingdom in more than a decade. The Houthis hit the airport in the capital, Riyadh, killing more than a dozen and wounding hundreds, shutting down that airport since Saturday.
0: Why are the Houthis choosing these targets, according to them?
15: So the Houthis, who are backed by Iran, say they were striking Aramco's offices in response to Saudi jets bombing an oil facility in Yemen's capital of Sana'a and other fuel sites Tuesday. And the Houthis and Saudis both say they struck each other's oil sites because they're used to support military operations. The Saudis are carrying out a major offensive with Yemeni government forces against the Houthis. And the Houthis say Saudi Arabia has launched more than 2,000 airstrikes on Yemen in past weeks, killing civilians. UN agencies say some 200,000 people have been displaced by the fighting in southern Yemen, with hundreds of thousands more losing access to aid because roads are cut off.
0: So a lot of people are affected here. Is anyone trying to stop all this?
15: Well, there are some regional countries trying to mediate, but there's no easy way out for Saudi Arabia. The Houthis have expanded control along the Red Sea in Yemen and are able to repeatedly hit Saudi oil refineries, gas fields, air bases, airports, and now Aramco's main offices. President Trump wrote on Truth Social after Tuesday's attacks that the Houthis are behaving very badly, and he says they're trying to drive up oil prices before the U.S. midterm elections. But he hasn't committed to taking any specific action. And so the real question for Saudi Arabia is how to weather these various Gulf wars. Saudi analyst Hisham Al-Ghanem told me Saudi Arabia is expanding its security ties with countries like Turkey and Pakistan right now, which are providing military support to Riyadh. But he says Riyadh also has to use diplomacy.
16: This is especially crucial and true with Iran. So talking to Iran does not mean trusting Iran. It means keeping a channel open in case there is a wider crisis. You know what? When trust is low, having this active channel can actually become more important.
15: And Steve, on Sunday, we saw that channel being used. The Saudi and Iranian foreign minister said they spoke by phone about the recent escalations, but there is still no sign of a truce on the horizon.
0: Okay. NPR's Aya Batraoui in Dubai. Thanks so much.
15: Thanks, Steve.
5: The crew of the USS Abraham Lincoln is home after 10 months at sea. Navy personnel are still under strain, though. Deployments due to the Iran war are still expected to be long, and mental health resources are stretched thin. Steve Walsh with WHRO in Norfolk is following all of this, and he's here now to tell us more. But I do want to let you know that our conversation may include the subject of suicide. With that being said, Steve, good morning.
17: Morning, Michelle.
5: So, Steve, I want to understand what the Navy has learned from the Abraham Lincoln's deployment. But first, what's the immediate future for that carrier and crew?
17: So the roughly 5,000

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1: To do on it. Navy leaders have also contemplated moving the USS Lincoln from San Diego to Washington State, so families will have to start preparing for that move.
2: Okay, so let's assume that the Navy learned something from that Lincoln's long deployment. Is it applying what it learned from the Lincoln to crews of other ships?
1: Well, USS George H.W. Bush recently docked in Thailand, which allowed the crew to get its first shore leave since leaving Norfolk, Virginia in March. It's a sign that the Navy doesn't want to break any more records if it can. USS Theodore Roosevelt is on its way to the Middle East. Bases in the region have been under fire, so all of the ships headed to the region are stocking up with extra supplies, especially toiletries and personal items, which have run short since the war started in February. Though there's a limit to what ships can carry, especially smaller ships.
2: Has the Navy done any research on the mental health effects of long deployments on sailors?
1: Yeah, so I talked with John Cordell. He's a former Navy captain who studied the impact of stress and fatigue on sailors. The Navy looked at suicides after a rash of deaths among sailors assigned to USS George Washington in 2022. He says the solutions were designed for deployments that last 6 to 7 months, not crews who are out to sea continuously for close to a year.
3: If you keep changing the equation on one end by adding combat ops and adding longer deployments and no port visit, then maybe you need to change something on the other end, which is what support are you giving him?
1: He says the Navy has had a hard time hiring enough mental health professionals. Part of the mental health team on carriers are actually civilians, and they're not necessarily ready to remain in combat for months at a time.
2: How is the Navy addressing the reports that we all heard from family members about suicide attempts on board the Lincoln?
1: So the NPR has reviewed a letter from Acting Secretary of the Navy Hung Cao, which he sent to lawmakers. He says there were 8 reported suicide attempts within the Lincoln carrier's strike group. I talked with Matt Brown, a former naval officer who runs the counseling service Chimney Trail Health. Brown was invited to the Lincoln before the carrier arrived in San Diego. He told me he expected to meet a defeated crew.
4: That wasn't necessarily the case. They were absolutely dog tired. The ship was, of course, in need of repair, but it was because they were out operating at the tip of the spear at the very top of their game for a super extended period of time.
1: Brown says he tried to help sailors cope with their next chapter when they will have to readjust to daily life now that they're finally back home. He says sailors need a better understanding of the psychological toll these missions have on them, if nothing else, so they know when it's time to ask for professional help. He says the Navy needs to give sailors more mental health training before they endure the stress of extended deployments.
2: That's Steve Walsh with member station WHRO in Norfolk. Steve, thank you.
1: Thanks, Michelle.
2: And let me invite you to watch a special report. It's called Michelle Martin Going There, A Matter of Life and Death. I spoke with lawmakers, clinicians, and other experts, and people who share deeply personal experiences, shedding light on the rising suicide rate among Black Americans, and help clear some of the myths that can prevent people in need from seeking help. You can watch the full conversation on NPR's YouTube page. And if you or someone you know is in crisis, you can call or text the Suicide and Crisis Lifeline at 988. And this is NPR News.
5: It's 6:42, live from 88.9 WEKU. I'm Wendy Wilkinson. Two parents are suing Oldham County Schools, alleging their district retaliated against them for speaking out about their daughter's special education services. The Courier-Journal reports that parents Olivia and Timothy Tipton filed the federal lawsuit last week. They claim that the district violated their First Amendment rights and federal disability protections. The suit says that the family raised concerns in 2024 about a changing classroom schedule that allegedly made it harder for their daughter with ADHD to receive accommodations. The parents later filed state complaints and publicly criticized the district. The district then sought a hearing and asked that the family's special education advocate be removed from the meetings and that the parents take down social media posts. The state education department dismissed that request. Oldham County Schools denies any unlawful conduct, saying the allegations will be addressed in court. The Tiptons are seeking damages and changes to district policies.

0: 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More local news online at weku.org. We've got a dense fog advisory in effect until 8 o'clock this morning. Showers and storms will continue throughout today with highs in the lower 80s. Tonight will be in the low to mid 60s, and those showers and storms tomorrow, temperatures dropping tomorrow into the mid 50s by tomorrow afternoon. Right now, not quite that cool. It's foggy and 70 degrees in Lexington, 68 in Maysville. It is 71 in London at 644.
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2: Good morning, I'm Steve Inskeep. A giant pumpkin rolled away from a North Carolina farm over the weekend. Okay, it was one of those inflatable pumpkins. Video shows a massive orange ball barreling down a street like the boulder from Indiana Jones. Somebody tried to stop it. A driver pulled over to help, and they returned it to its home by the corn maze. Maybe that was the great pumpkin that Linus is always hoping for. It's Morning Edition.
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4: This is Morning Edition from NPR News. I'm Michelle Martin.
2: And I'm Steve Inskeep. We have a review of a documentary on Elizabeth Holmes. She's in prison for defrauding investors who put money into her blood testing company, Theranos. Just before going behind bars, Holmes let comedian Nathan Fielder into her house with a film crew. And the result is the documentary called You Can See Everything.
5: You really feel you did nothing wrong?
6: I did not.
5: So where did things get lost? Like, how are you where you are right now?
6: I wish I knew, you know? I don't know. I don't feel like I understand that.
2: The film is out this week, and Ronald Young Jr. has seen it. He's a frequent contributor to NPR's Pop Culture Happy Hour podcast and creator of the podcast Leaving the Theater, which he has now done. So, Ronald, what do you think?
7: I liked it. I think it is a very, very, I would say, in-depth on one question about Elizabeth Holmes, and that is, does she understand what lying is, and is she a liar? I feel like they stick to that point for the majority of the documentary, and both Lance Oppenheim and Nathan Fielder did a very good job of teasing it out.
2: Do I understand the concept here? Every waking hour, even sleeping hours, there are cameras in this house following people around?
7: Yes. In the weeks leading up to her going away to prison, Nathan Fielder is in her house. The camera crew is in her house. They are following her, her two children. She had recently had a baby, and her partner, Billy Evans. They're asking questions. They are literally the third wheel in this relationship for the duration of the time before she goes to prison.
2: Part of what's wild here is the person she chose to give this access to. Before we were starting this interview, I was trying to think about whether comedian is even the right word to describe Nathan Fielder and what he does. For those who aren't familiar, what does he do?
7: Nathan Fielder is billed as a filmmaker, writer, and comedian. His first show, Nathan For You, was on Comedy Central. At the time that they were making these shows, it kind of fit into the rest of the slate of shows on Comedy Central, which were more jokey, prank-driven, just meant to be kind of funny and quirky and weird. And he fits right into that niche because he's doing what he describes in You Can See Everything as business scams, but they're thinly veiled as he is giving business advice to business owners. But then after that, kind of chaos and hijinks automatically ensue. But he's narrating this as if it's a straight read, as if it's local journalism that he's doing.
2: Now, Lance Oppenheim co-directed the movie with Fielder, and A. Martinez recently spoke with him. He said this.
8: Everyone had taken away something different from even these just mundane, everyday interactions. And so I really want people to have that same experience and to help us decode it and help us make sense of what went down there.
2: Okay, so you had that opportunity to try to make sense of it. Do you feel, after all those hours and hours of filming, that you understand better who Elizabeth Holmes is and what she did?
7: I don't know if I understand Elizabeth Holmes better, but I do understand Nathan Fielder's perspective on Elizabeth Holmes a little bit better. Because again, he was focused on one question. Does she understand what lying is, and is she a liar? And I think we get to the root of that pretty well through the documentary.
2: Do you buy the hype around this, that people who've seen it have said, I've never seen such a documentary, this should win an Oscar, it's incredible?
7: Yes, I agree with all of that. I think what they've done here is brilliant. Lance Oppenheim brings the documentary chops, and Nathan Fielder is pushing with questions that I would definitely want to know from Elizabeth Holmes and Billy Evans.
2: Ronald Young Jr., thanks so much.
7: Thank you.
2: It's Morning Edition from NPR News. I'm Steve Inskeep.
4: And I'm Michelle Martin.
0: Good morning. I'm Wendy Wilkinson. You're listening to 88.9 WEKU, Lexington's choice for NPR. Hey, thanks for joining me this morning. Hope you're having a great start to your Thursday. Stick around because we've got more. President Trump is hitting the campaign trail, and the chairman of the Republican National Committee couldn't be more excited.
9: It's turnout, turnout, turnout. How do you get the base to show up? You put the president on the ballot. You put him out there.
0: But rather than focus on swing states this election year, Trump is traveling to mainly GOP strongholds. We're going to have that story in about 20 minutes.
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11: We're kind of assuming right now that red states are going to continue to be red states, blue states are going to continue to be blue states, and that's not necessarily the case.
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0: Join us for On Point. That is coming up this afternoon later this morning at 10 o'clock here on WEKU. In Lexington, traffic signals on flash. Hayes Boulevard at Todd's Road. Other than that, traffic moving okay. Watch out for fog this morning. We do have a dense fog advisory in effect until 8 o'clock. Showers and storms throughout today. Not an all-day washout, but we'll see highs in the lower 80s. Right now, 70 degrees. It's cloudy in Hindman, 71 in Pikeville, 70 in Lexington, 71 in Hazard and Corbin at 651.
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14: From Marketplace in Washington, I'm Kimberly Adams. We learned yesterday that prices rose at a faster rate than expected in September. Inflation is running 3.7% year over year. One bright spot? Grocery prices are only rising at about half the overall rate. But there are signs that high diesel prices are beginning to change that. Marketplace's Samantha Fields reports.
15: Even though grocery prices are rising much more slowly than prices in general, William Masters at Tufts says people aren't feeling it.
16: When most people go to the grocery store, what they're seeing is the hangover from the 2022-23 post-COVID inflation that means the shelf prices remain elevated.
15: Groceries are about 30% more expensive now than pre-pandemic, and wages just haven't kept up. Plus, David Ortega at Michigan State says everyone experiences food inflation differently.
17: You know, if you're not buying eggs, you're not benefiting from these lower egg prices. You know, if you're buying some of the fish and seafood that is up significantly over the past year, that's going to hit you a lot harder.
15: Even though overall food inflation is low, he says certain prices are starting to tick up again, like for some frozen foods and fresh fruits and vegetables.
17: These are products that have to be refrigerated, that are perishable, that have to travel long distances.
15: All of which requires expensive diesel. I'm Samantha Fields for Marketplace.
14: The United Nations released a new report this week on how skyrocketing borrowing costs are challenging developing nations that are carrying debt. Marketplace's Nancy Marshall-Genzer has more.
18: The report from the United Nations Development Program says the median developing country now spends about 9.5% of its revenue on interest payments, the biggest share of revenue in 25 years. At the same time, these countries are dealing with soaring energy prices. They're also trying to prepare for one of the most powerful El Niños on record, which could threaten their harvest and push up food prices. It's expected to cause drought in some parts of the world and flooding in others. Developing nations have been trying to help their citizens cope with the higher price of gas and food through things like subsidies and tax rebates. But the UN says they may not be able to afford to keep doing that, partly because of the high interest rates they're paying on their debt. According to the UN report, without that extra help from the government, quote, about 130 million additional people would have been pushed into poverty worldwide this year. I'm Nancy Marshall-Genzer for Marketplace.
14: Let's do the numbers. The FTSE in London is up 0.5%. Dow, S&P, and NASDAQ futures are mixed in the negative 1 2/10 to positive 0.3% range, with the Dow future up 128 points. The 10-year Treasury yield is down at 5.09%.
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14: Now let's get some perspective on this economy from the boardrooms of big companies across the country. The audit, tax, and advisory firm KPMG is out with its new CEO Outlook survey this morning. And no surprise, artificial intelligence is among the issues top of mind. Joining us now to talk about it is Tim Walsh, Chair and CEO of KPMG US. Good morning, Tim.
19: Good morning. It's great to be with you here today, Kimberly.
14: You all surveyed 400 CEOs of large companies for this survey. How big of a deal was AI in this year's results?
19: Well, as you'd expect, it is very, very prominent in the results. And it shows up in a couple of different areas for sure. Innovation, it's certainly around return on investment. It's around governance in the boardroom, and then certainly around cybersecurity risk.
14: Four out of five of the CEOs in your survey said they recognize that AI will change company business models. What are they anticipating?
19: Well, they're anticipating a number of different things. One is how they actually run their businesses, for sure, optimizing processes, cleaning up data, and then, of course, embedding AI technologies to help them be more effective and efficient. But it's also focused on how they bring product to market, regardless of what product that might be. It's getting to innovation faster. And of course, it's about revising and changing and updating those processes in terms of how you transform a business and how you do that more quickly.
14: One interesting data point in your survey was that CEOs say they plan to continue investing in AI, but only 9% report that current AI models have actually been transformational in their organization. How do you sort of reconcile that gap between what they're spending on AI and actually what they're getting in terms of performance?
19: I mean, if you look back 12 months ago, you would have seen companies potentially and or investors expecting this sort of immediate return on investment. But what we have learned is it's much more complex than that. I mean, AI requires clean data. So data needs to be reviewed, revised, and optimized. And then the AI can be engineered into the processes. So these things are not overnight. They do take time. But I will tell you that I have not met a CEO that doesn't feel confident that over time, the technology will help them improve their businesses.
14: Do you find that this new world of AI that we're in is changing what it means to be a CEO?
19: That's an interesting question for sure. So I would, the answer to that is yes, but I would also say, I mean, it's not just technology. The dynamic environment out there is incredible. It's technology, technology advancement, but it's also geopolitical, geoeconomic risk that CEOs are facing. And, you know, what I do hear constantly, and I know from my own business, is that the ability to move quickly, the ability to be more agile is at the forefront of CEOs as they're thinking about how to manage their businesses.
14: Tim Walsh is CEO at KPMG. Thank you so much.
19: Thank you.
14: In Washington, I'm Kimberly Adams with the Marketplace Morning Report. From APM, American Public Media.
0: And good morning. It's just before 7 o'clock. This is 88.9 WEKU. Stay with us. We've got news headlines coming up in just a few moments. Connecting the Commonwealth through fact-based reporting and award-winning journalism, this is WEKU Richmond-Lexington, WEKH Hazard, WEKC Corbin, WEKP Pineville, and WEKM Maysville, a listener-supported broadcast service of Eastern Kentucky University. We have a dense fog advisory out there until 8 o'clock this morning. It's a little foggy. We've got showers and storms today. Of course, not all day, but kind of throughout the day. Highs in the lower 80s. Lows tonight in the low to mid 60s, and we've got showers and storms again tomorrow. Temperatures will be dropping tomorrow down into the mid 50s by late tomorrow afternoon. Right now, 70 degrees. It's foggy in Lexington, 71 in Corbin, 70 in Georgetown. It is 70 in Richmond at 7 o'clock.
2: Good morning. President Trump promised 30 Republicans in close races he would help them out. So far, he's only campaigned with a few. Is he helping them by staying away? It's Morning Edition from NPR News. The president seems to be ignoring an inflation report that showed consumer prices rising even more than expected. I'm Steve Inskeep.
4: And I'm Michelle Martin. He keeps talking about the things he's done that actually helped drive those prices up. Also, the turmoil in a FEMA program helping LA fire victims. And we run down some of the ideas to fix Social Security, including putting all that money in the stock market. It's Thursday, October 15th. On this day in 1976, Walter Mondale debated Bob Dole, a first for vice presidential candidates. News is next.
20: Live from NPR News in Washington, I'm Korva Coleman. Ukrainian officials say a vital satellite link has been restored to full functionality. Ukraine uses it to stop incoming Russian missile and drone attacks. NPR's Greg Myrie reports yesterday the Starlink system was nearly crippled.
21: Ukraine's defense ministry is saying that this satellite network is back and working as normal. And by way of explanation, many people know the satellite communication system Starlink. This is part of Elon Musk's empire. But there's also a military version called Star Shield that he built for the U.S. government and military. The Pentagon shares this with Ukraine, which uses it to guide its drones. But yesterday, Ukraine discovered quite abruptly that the Star Shield system had suddenly been greatly restricted.
20: NPR's Greg Myrie reporting. Family members of Minnesota Democratic Congresswoman Ilhan Omar are being subpoenaed. That's as part of a federal investigation, including a search of Omar's Washington, D.C. home. NPR's Luke Garrett has more.
22: Immigration agents searched Omar's D.C. home Monday. The Justice Department said it was part of a federal criminal investigation. According to an official familiar with but not authorized to share details on the case, the probe has now expanded with subpoenas issued to members of the congresswoman's family. A separate source familiar with the case but not allowed to share details publicly tells NPR the Omar investigation centers on immigration fraud allegations. Omar has long denied these claims. She has called the search on her home political targeting and a weaponization of federal law enforcement. The probe on the sitting member of Congress and candidate comes within just a few weeks of the midterm elections, a break with the DOJ's 60-day rule. This norm is meant to protect elections from politically motivated law enforcement. Luke Garrett, NPR News, Washington.
20: We're learning more about the circumstances surrounding Krista Pike's failed execution attempt in Tennessee last month. Pike survived two rounds of lethal injections, but it was 90 minutes before she was taken to the hospital. Some 911 recordings of that night are surfacing. From member station WPLN, Catherine Sweeney has more.
3: No one has ever survived two rounds of lethal injection drugs, so Tennessee's execution protocols had no guidance. Recordings obtained by WPLN depict a communication breakdown that found dispatchers trying to figure out if requests for help were prank calls. Prison workers denied needing medical help several times, even after an ambulance, fire trucks, and police escorts were sent out. Here's a short exchange.
5: We have responders that are standing by and everything. We're just trying to verify.
6: I'm being told that nobody from our facility called you.
3: Pike was eventually taken to a hospital and has since been released back to prison. For NPR News, I'm Catherine Sweeney in Nashville.
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0: It's 7:04, live from 88.9 WEKU. I'm Wendy Wilkinson. For the first time in Fayette County Public School history, the district does not have any public school federally designated for comprehensive performance improvement this year. According to annual state test scores released this morning, no Fayette County Public School ranked among the bottom 5% in the state. That's a marker that would have triggered the designation. Additionally, just one Lexington school ranked in the very low category for the 2025-26 school year, and that is down from two last year. The data is a snapshot of student performance in math, science, reading, writing, and social studies among several grade levels. Interim Superintendent Bill Bradford said district officials will use the data to assess needs and allocate resources in the coming years. The Mason County Fiscal Court approved a set of agreements Tuesday, that lay the groundwork for a Meta data center outside Maysville. Curtis Tate has more.
23: Mason County residents finally learned who was behind a proposed data center, Meta, the parent of Facebook and Instagram. At a Tuesday meeting, the fiscal court signed off on three agreements, an industrial revenue bond, a development agreement, and road improvements. All three passed unanimously. With the bond agreement, the county will lease the property to Meta, exempting the Fortune 500 company from paying property taxes. However, Meta will pay other taxes to support schools. The company agreed to invest $115 million in infrastructure, including water and wastewater systems and roads. Officials say the project could employ thousands of construction workers and hundreds permanently. Meta would also pay for the electricity it uses and the upgrades required to serve the facility. I'm Curtis Tate in Richmond.
0: 10 months after 1,500 workers in Hardin County lost their jobs at Ford's electric vehicle battery plant, hiring has begun at the automaker's next venture. A new spinoff, Ford Energy, is repurposing its existing facility in Glendale to produce battery energy storage systems. The campus includes a 4 million square foot facility that will house the new energy operation. A Ford executive addressed members of the Hardin County Chamber of Commerce this week. Tony Reinhart is director of state and local government affairs. Says Ford pivoted because the American grid needs storage faster than the nation can produce it.
24: There's probably several years of backup demand for the battery energy storage systems. This is taking place outside the United States, and we want to see it back in the United States.
0: Ford Energy will serve data centers, utilities, and other industrial customers. About 200 management roles have been filled, and most production operators will be hired in early 27 for the Glendale campus. Job openings can be found online at fordenergy.com. We have got a dense fog advisory until 8 o'clock this morning. Showers and storms today with those highs in the lower 80s. It's 7:07.
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4: 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I'm Michelle Martin.
2: And I'm Steve Inskeep. President Trump is campaigning as if he were on the ballot. He held two rallies yesterday and has another one scheduled for tomorrow. NPR's Tamara Keith reports on what his travel schedule reveals about how he views the campaign.
26: Early in September, President Trump gathered Republicans running in competitive races for a dinner in the White House Rose Garden. Prime-aged beef burgers were on the menu as the president made a pledge to spend the final 30 days before the midterms campaigning for them.
27: I'm going to go to every one of those 35 places, and we're going to see if we can get everyone elected.
26: The White House hasn't clarified which 35 places the president was talking about that night, but they did release a list of about 30 Republicans who were at that dinner. Since then, Trump has only campaigned with a handful of them. Rather than focus on swing states and swing districts, as Trump had said he would do, this fall his travel schedule has taken him to a lot of Republican territory.
1: And hello to the great state of Texas. Thank you. Thank you. Ohio, we love you. God bless you. So, ladies and gentlemen of Nebraska, special place. I love it. Well, thank you very much. Hello, Montana. We love you, Montana. We love you.
26: And last weekend, Trump wondered aloud why he was holding a rally in deep red Tennessee.
1: These guys are all going to win. These congressmen are phenomenal. So I'm saying, what the hell am I doing in Tennessee? And in a way, I'm here because you want to reward the places that have automatically treated you well.
26: President Trump is spending a lot of time in red states, even making the very long trip to Alaska.
1: This is worth the 8 hours in a plane. And don't forget, I got 8 hours going back, too. Give me credit for that.
26: And next week, he's campaigning in Kansas. There are a couple of things at play here. Republicans are on defense in a lot of states where they've traditionally won without much trouble. And regardless of what he said a month ago about going everywhere, Trump's team is picking locations where he can activate the Republican base in places where he's done well in the past.
7: Just a lot of excitement, a lot of momentum building up on the ground here. Good energy.
26: I caught Republican Party Chairman Joe Gruters on the phone from Trump's rally yesterday in Arizona.
7: It's turnout, turnout, turnout. How do you get the base to show up? You put the president on the ballot. You put him out there.
26: As for Trump's message, it doesn't change much from stop to stop. There are the greatest hits, his past election wins, his one big beautiful bill, and a walk down memory lane from right before he launched the war with Iran, when gas prices were cheaper.
1: And I'm in Iowa, driving down the road, $1.95 a gallon, $1.85 at the second station a gallon.
26: Next Tuesday, he's set to campaign in Greenville, North Carolina. There's a congressional district there that was redrawn to favor Republicans as part of Trump's mid-decade redistricting push. Anderson Clayton is chair of the North Carolina Democratic Party.
8: And I think it's going to backfire on them this year in every way, shape, and form. And I think that's why you see Donald Trump coming down to North Carolina, is because he knows that his policies have been unpopular. He's trying to drive up any amount of support that he possibly can at the last minute. But I don't think that North Carolinians are going to fall for it again.
26: She says Democratic voters are motivated. Polls show that, too. The question is whether Trump still has enough juice to pull Republican candidates over the finish line. Tamara Keith, NPR News.
4: Let's turn now to a veteran political analyst who can pull some of these threads together. Ron Brownstein is an opinion columnist for Bloomberg and a senior political analyst for CNN. Ron, good morning.
9: Hey, good morning. Good to be with you.
4: So as we just heard from Tam, President Trump and Vice President J.D. Vance are spending time in states you would not think they'd be worried about: Alaska, Kansas, North Carolina, Oklahoma, Montana yesterday. Does that effort line up with what the polls say their party needs?
9: Yeah, look, I would say what the president and the vice president are doing is defensive, but not delusional, right? I mean, it's two sides of the same coin. I mean, the opportunity for Democrats in this election is that President Trump's approval rating has declined not only among groups that move toward him in 2024, but among core Republican constituencies in a way that was not true in 2018. And so it is a sign of weakness that the president is having to fortify places like Alaska and Ohio and Iowa and Texas, much less Kansas and Nebraska and Montana. But it is also a reality that there is a pool of Republican voters in these places, people who have voted Republican in the past, who may be disillusioned in his second term, and maybe he may be capable of prompting the polls. The flip side, of course, is that even in these places that he won, he is almost certainly below 50% in approval today.
4: So on another note, big super PACs like the Congressional Leadership Fund and MAGA Inc. are pulling away from congressional reelection campaigns for Representative Tom Kaine Jr. in New Jersey and Marionette Miller Meeks in Iowa. How do you see that?
9: I see it as an extension of what we just talked about, that Republicans are trying to draw a firewall, but they are trying to build the firewall pretty deep into red territory. I mean, any place that is that Trump won narrowly, any House district in particular that Trump won narrowly in 2024 is going to be very hard to fortify. You know, I mean, the key dynamic that drives modern midterm elections above anything else are assessments of the sitting president. I mean, views of how the president who is actually in office is performing matter a lot more than views of the party that is out of office. I mean, that was true in 2018, 2010, 2006. And as a result, if Trump is, his approval rating is probably 10 points, maybe 15 points lower than his vote in some places today, and that's just a really deep hole for Republicans to climb out of.
4: So does that mean they're moving out of districts that they think are marginal? Is that the idea?
9: Yeah,
4: to sort of focus, to move that money into places where they feel like, well, okay, I can shore up the base, or maybe I can boost my turnout.
9: They're moving the firewall deeper into red territory,
4: okay,
9: is the bottom line, in both the House and the Senate.
4: So the Brennan Center for Justice, which is a law and policy think tank, says the amount of super PAC money and dark money pouring into Republican campaigns is breaking records this cycle. Dark money meaning they don't have to disclose where it came from. Any sense of how that's influencing what voters are thinking?
9: This money is really being spent above all to get voters to focus on cultural issues where they still have hesitations with Democrats rather than their overwhelming economic frustrations with the performance of Trump. Voters draw an unusually direct link between his specific policies, particularly the war, the tariffs, the Medicaid cuts, the ACA cuts, and their economic distress. And Republicans in Congress have left their fingerprints on those policies.
4: Well, to that end, last question I have for you. You know, on Tuesday, Vice President J.D. Vance at a campaign rally insinuated that Texas Democratic Senate candidate James Tallarico is gay, clearly intending that to be a negative. Republican mailers are also describing Democrats as socialist, radical socialists, even when they don't identify as such. So, you know, some of this isn't new. Like, I remember, you and I both remember 1986 when Linda Chavez running against Barbara Mikulski called her a San Francisco Democrat, that there was, you know, she said it was just because she was a liberal, but that was not how it was seen. But does this tell you something about the tenor of our discourse now?
9: Well, again, so, you know, in terms of its immediate tactical electoral strategy and implications, it is an attempt to basically shift voters in these red-leaning places back toward cultural divides where more of them probably side with Republicans than Democrats. It's really hard to get voters to focus on, I think, anything other than their economic distress when they are feeling so squeezed economically. I would say, I think, that in this election, trying to change the subject is just very hard. It's just very hard when people are feeling this level of economic distress. And again, you may be able to do it, but the places where you would do it are pretty deep into Republican terrain. There's a lot of room for the wave to wash over the wall before it reaches that destination.
4: That is Ron Brownstein, opinion columnist for Bloomberg and a senior political analyst for CNN. Ron, thanks as always.
9: Thanks for having me.
2: Let's focus now on Nebraska, where Democrats are seeking to flip a congressional seat held by Republicans for a decade. Five-term Republican Congressman Don Bacon is retiring, and last night the two candidates fighting for his seat faced off. Here's Nebraska Public Media's Molly Ashford.
10: The race to represent Nebraska's 2nd congressional district started off as a toss-up. It's a unique seat, since Don Bacon was able to hold on to power even as a majority of the district voted for Democratic candidates in the last two presidential elections. Now, ratings from organizations like the Cook Political Report and Inside Elections are increasingly confident in a victory for Democrat Denise Powell. Both candidates emphasized bipartisanship during Wednesday's debate, even as they sparred on issues like immigration, health care, and outside PAC spending. They also tried to paint one another as too extreme, with Republican Brinker Harding saying Powell was too far left.
11: My opponent has endorsed AOC twice. That's the queen of socialism. That's not what America is. That's not what I'm going to let America become.
10: Harding faces the challenge of finding a middle ground between embracing President Donald Trump and carving out a moderate lane in an increasingly Democratic district. The district encompasses the Omaha area and parts of surrounding more rural counties. Last night, Powell tied Harding to Trump. Trump endorsed Harding back in April.
12: My opponent is endorsed by Trump. He says Trump is doing great things. He thinks the tariff policy is great. He was supportive of this war in Iran, and it is crushing our neighbors.
10: Powell previously ran a political action committee at the state level and worked on progressive campaigns across Nebraska. Harding is the vice president of the Omaha City Council. Super PACs for both Democrats and Republicans have scaled back their ad spending in the district in recent weeks and reallocated that money to other races. Powell's campaign sees that as a sign that she has a strong lead. Though Democrats are feeling optimistic, polls and predictions have been wrong in the district before. The race was rated as leaning

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1: It's 7:19, live from 88.9 WEKU. I'm Wendy Wilkinson. Louisville Mayor Craig Greenberg has raised just shy of $1 million for his reelection campaign. That is according to campaign finance documents filed with the state this week. Over the last month, Greenberg continued to expand his fundraising lead. He raised about $117,000, while his opponent, Metro Councilmember Shamika Parrish Wright, raised about $13,000. Roberta Rodan says Greenberg is advertising much more than his opponents.
2: That's because Greenberg spent $114,000 in just one advertising buy in October. That's more than Parrish Wright has raised during this entire cycle, and the mayor still has more than $600,000 cash on hand.
1: In addition to Parrish Wright, conservative Navy veteran Jeff Yoakum is mounting a write-in campaign. Early voting for the general election starts on October 29th. We have got accidents across the region right now in Lexington. A non-injury collision inbound Tates Creek Road at Armstrong Mill. The right lane blocked and traffic signals still on flash. Hayes Boulevard at Todd's Road. Use added caution if you're in that area. We've also got an accident on I-75 in Scott County around mile marker 135. That's up near Sadieville. Otherwise, traffic moving okay out there this morning. We do have dense fog out there. Showers and storms likely today with those highs in the lower 80s. Overnight lows tonight in the low to mid 60s. Currently foggy and 70 degrees in Lexington. It's 67 in Maysville at 721.
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0: It's Morning Edition. It's Morning Edition. NPR News. I'm Steve Inskeep.
5: And I'm Michelle Martin. Good morning. There are red flag fire warnings in Southern California today in some of the communities that burned in wildfires last year. And this comes as a FEMA lifeline for wildfire survivors could run out of money by the end of the month. NPR's Kirk Sigler reports.
6: Almost 2 years since the Eaton Fire, and homes are finally being rebuilt on Sofia Vidal's hilly street in Altadena.
7: I saw all of these houses burn right before my eyes. It's good to see everything rebuilt. Unfortunately, at this time, I'm not one of them, but I'm hoping to get there soon.
6: It's been one setback after another for Vidal. Insurance, finding a competent architect, inflation making everything more expensive. One rock through all this has been her disaster case manager, who's lately been connecting her to legal help because a neighbor rebuilt too close to her collapsing retaining wall.
7: It's nice to have somebody hold my hand along the way as far as what could be done, or maybe help us find some grants, some financing, to make sure that we don't run out of money in the middle.
6: Through FEMA grants, states assign personal case managers to victims like Vidal after huge disasters. Now, hundreds of survivors, including Vidal, are stuck in construction purgatory. That's because the feds have yet to deliver all of their promised aid. Antonio Manning chairs the Eaton Fire Collaborative Long-Term Recovery Group. It's a disaster aid network supporting victims.
8: We're asking the federal government to stand up and be accountable and responsible, and at least be accountable and responsible for what you said you were going to do.
6: After weeks of uncertainty, FEMA

0: has now said it will reimburse California for about $13 million for the disaster case management program, but that's still $6 million less than what the state has said it needs to keep it going. Manning, who also is waiting to rebuild, says the program may be small in the big picture of the daunting recovery across L.A., but it's been a lifeline for a lot of people.
1: There's no amount that is too small in terms of being able to assist someone.
0: In a statement, FEMA told NPR the Trump administration is continuing to support fire survivors in California. And to date, the agency says it's helped some 3,000 people through its disaster case management program. Mary Ann Tierney was FEMA's acting deputy director until last year. She says this fight may be less about politics and more about the bureaucratic problems with the program itself.
2: I imagine some of the frustration is the amount of time it took to get the program turned on and spun up.
0: It takes states a long time to apply for FEMA grants, then find a state agency to run it effectively, then determine who qualifies.
2: And now with the period of performance for this program typically being 24 months, it's in its wind down phase, but there are still survivors that likely need assistance.
0: Tierney left FEMA last year after President Trump started saying the agency should be dismantled. The Trump administration has since said it wants to shift the financial burden of disaster recovery to states. Kathleen Tierney, no relation to the former FEMA official, is a disaster recovery expert at the University of Colorado. She says it's not realistic to expect states to absorb all the technical expertise of FEMA, an agency itself that's in turmoil.
3: You have people from FEMA being laid off, taking early retirement, being reassigned to ICE. There's churn in the top leadership. There's churn in DHS leadership.
0: The Trump administration says it has sent about $6 billion in total aid to L.A. fire victims so far, but that's less than half of what California Governor Gavin Newsom has requested. Whether the delay in rebuilding is due to politics or red tape, in Altadena, Sofia Vidal feels caught in the middle.
4: Sometimes we talk with friends or distant relatives and they're saying, oh, you guys have been receiving a lot of help. And we're like, we have not received any help. All the fire aid, someone's receiving it. As a survivor, I could tell you it has not been us.
0: This was her home of 28 years. She had planned to retire here. Now she doesn't know when she'll rebuild. Kirk Ziegler, NPR News, Los Angeles.
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6: I've noticed that they're way juicier when they come fresh off.
7: Just off the patched asphalt parking lot of a 100-year-old school building, Kansas City Academy students are plucking jujubes, green and brown fruits no bigger than a golf ball.
8: They have like a hint of sweetness. They're my favorite like yoink it and eat it snack.
7: Alex Ledford, a ninth grader, is filling a basket alongside senior Nova Henry.
8: I feel like a fairy tale princess every lunch because I get to go out and just feast on little treats.
9: We can literally just
8: eat them straight off the treat whenever we want during lunch. It's awesome.
7: And the science teacher here, Janet Porter, says the students got help planting this tiny fig, apple, pear, and jujube orchard.
10: The Giving Grove is a wonderful partner for us. They do training, they do workshops. If I ever have any questions, they're just a phone call away and they'll be here.
7: The Kansas City nonprofit has branched out across the country. Marketing director Sarah Sickich says it's helped plant 14,000 fruit and nut trees in 17 cities from Seattle to Atlanta.
11: People have an easy time falling in love with what we're doing. You know, planting fruit trees is something everyone can agree with.
7: Giving Grove founder Kevin Berzer says the group helps local community garden organizations make the leap to planting and tending fruit trees, sharing know-how and providing seed money for equipment and staffing. Corporate donations supply most of the Giving Grove's funding. Volunteers do almost all of the labor. It's a winning formula. Almost 850 Giving Grove orchards are already producing more than 2.5 million pounds of fruit and nuts a year. And Berzer says the organization's fielding invitations from all over.
12: Some environments are more challenging, yes. Growing them in Brooklyn may be a lot different than growing them in Utah, no doubt. But the same concepts apply.
7: That is turning unused land into little neighborhood parks and growing free organic food for the picking. Berzer says that could work just about anywhere. For NPR News, I'm Frank Morris in Kansas City.
5: Oh, I love this music. Los Tigres del Norte performing at NPR's Tiny Desk. 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
9: Good morning. 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Coming up after news headlines, a Republican strategist says President Trump should not ignore inflation ahead of the midterms.
13: The best thing the president can do right now is to acknowledge inflation is too high, and then he's going to work every day to try and bring that down.
9: But Trump insists that the economy is doing great as he campaigns for Republicans around the country. We're going to take a look at that coming up on WEKU.
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9: We've got a non-injury collision now in Lexington outbound Richmond Road at the New Circle Road overpass, the right lane block just before that. Hayes Boulevard at Todd's Road, still looking at traffic signals on flash. It's going to be showers and storms throughout today with highs in the lower 80s. It's 7:30, and you're listening to 88.9 WEKU. Good morning.
15: Live from NPR News in Washington, I'm Dave Mattingly. Saudi Arabia has issued new security alerts in its southern regions as Iranian-backed Houthi rebels in Yemen continue launching attacks. More than 20 people have been killed in Houthi attacks in Riyadh over the last week or so, targeting the airport in the Saudi capital. NPR's Aya Batraoui says 2 days ago, the Houthis struck a building at the headquarters of the state-owned oil giant Aramco.
16: The Houthis say they were striking Aramco's offices in response to Saudi jets bombing an oil facility in Yemen's capital of Sana'a and other fuel sites Tuesday. And the Houthis and Saudis both say they struck each other's oil sites because they're used to support military operations. The Saudis are carrying out a major offensive with Yemeni government forces against the Houthis. And the Houthis say Saudi Arabia has launched more than 2,000 airstrikes on Yemen in past weeks.
15: The attack targeting Aramco resulted in a fire, but no reported deaths. More than 30 children and at least one teacher are reported to have been killed today in Pakistan when the roof collapsed at a private school. It happened in Peshawar in the country's northwest. Efforts are continuing to try to locate additional students believed to be trapped in the debris. The National Weather Service says areas of California are under a greater risk of wildfires breaking out as high temperatures and windy, dry conditions return over the next couple of days. This is NPR News from Washington. The Milwaukee Brewers are now one win away from advancing to Major League Baseball's World Series. Last night in Los Angeles, the Brewers beat the Dodgers 6-2 to take a 3-0 lead in the National League Championship Series. As Steve Futterman reports, the Dodgers have won the last two World Series titles.
17: The Dodgers' dream of creating a modern baseball dynasty and becoming the first team to win three straight World Series since 2000 is still alive, but just barely. For the third straight game, the Brewers used timely hitting to beat LA. Only one major league team has ever come back to win a 7-game series after losing the first three, the 2004 Boston Red Sox. Dodger manager Dave Roberts was on that team.
18: Well, it's certainly possible. I've lived it. We just got to get a win, and we got to find a way to build some momentum.
17: The Dodgers have baseball's largest payroll, and some believe the team's dominance, in large part due to its lavish spending, has been bad for the game. For NPR News, I'm Steve Futterman in Los Angeles.
15: The winner of the NLCS will play the winner of the American League Championship Series in this year's Fall Classic. The Cleveland Guardians and the Tampa Bay Rays are tied at a game apiece in the ALCS. Game 3 is this afternoon in Cleveland. Flood watches and warnings are in effect from southwest Texas to central Missouri because of rain and thunderstorms. I'm Dave Mattingly in Washington.
9: With WEKU News, I'm Wendy Wilkinson. Today marks 50 years since the premiere of Harlan County, USA. The Academy Award-winning documentary tells the story of an eastern Kentucky coal mining community's fight for a union contract. Bobby Starnes chairs the Appalachian Studies Department at Berea College. She says decades after its release, Harlan County, USA still fills her with pride.
19: Those are my people, and they're doing stuff. They live in a moral and Righteous Place, and they are Appalachian, and they have Appalachian values, and that's what Appalachian values are to me.
9: You can listen to this hour-long special, Harlan County, USA at 50, from the Appalachian Mid-South Newsroom, online at weku.org. We've got dense fog advisory until 8 o'clock this morning. Showers and storms today. Those highs will be in the lower 80s. Overnight lows tonight in the low to mid 60s. Right now, 70 degrees in Lexington. It's foggy out there at 7:34.
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21: And I'm Michelle Martin. Good morning. The latest inflation report had bad news for President Trump and his party. Inflation grew to 3.7% in September. That's slightly higher than the forecast. And that's the last read on the consumer price index we will get before the midterm elections next month. But President Trump doesn't seem to be focused on those numbers. NPR White House correspondent Deepa Shivram is focusing on what this could all mean. And she's here with us now. Hi, Deepa.
22: Hi, good morning.
21: So what is President Trump saying about inflation?
22: Yeah, so when he was asked about the inflation report yesterday by reporters, Trump said, quote, "We're doing great," which is a message that is not in line with what voters feel. The inflation report did reflect that reality of what voters are feeling. It showed high costs of things like oil used to heat homes and the cost of air travel. And polling shows that voters are blaming Trump for the economy and those high prices.
21: So the president has been traveling around the country campaigning for Republicans. Is he telling voters the same thing he's telling reporters, that the economy is great?
22: Yeah, that's pretty much what his message has been. Trump keeps talking up what he says are his administration's successes, like going to war with Iran, which I'll note is unpopular and drove up costs. He also keeps talking about tariffs, which were also unpopular and drove up costs. And more recently, he's been pushing this newer message of saying the economy would be worse under Democrats.
23: If the Democrats win, you will have a 1929 style economic depression. You will go into a depression.
22: And Trump pairs comments like that, Michelle, with his pledge that he's been saying repeatedly in rallies just in the last several weeks to pay Americans $5,000 if Republicans keep control of Congress. That would be very costly and likely require approval from Congress. But Trump argues that he can do something like that because he says he's bringing money into the country and he says Democrats wouldn't be able to.
21: You know, the economy used to be Trump's strongest messaging point. It is one of the reasons that he was elected again in 2024. At least that's what voters told us. What happened?
22: Yeah, I mean, it was. This was something that Trump could talk about and voters really responded to. I talked to Brendan Steinhauser. He's a GOP strategist about this. And this is what he told me.
13: Inflation has a big impact on regular folks who are just trying to put food on the table, pay the bills and that sort of thing. And so they have kind of a short memory. If you're not producing policies that get costs down and make people's lives better in the near term, they're going to hold the president and his party in power accountable.
22: And he says he thinks Trump and Republicans will pay a political price this year. He says similar to how Democrats got treated in the last election.
21: So we've been talking about the president's travels. We just heard him in Arizona. He was in New York, Alaska, and Montana. A trip to Kansas is coming up soon. Any sense of whether his presence on the campaign trail is actually helping Republicans?
22: Yeah, to your point, he's been doing a lot of rallies to try and drum up enthusiasm and voter turnout in red states. Trump said yesterday he's aiming for more than 30 rallies before the midterm. And he says the rallies so far have, quote, changed everything. He thinks they're really supporting Republicans who previously might have thought that they were in trouble in their races. But, you know, on the messaging front, Steinhauser, the strategist I spoke to, says that Trump's rhetoric isn't really helping Republicans. He says Trump needs to acknowledge the economic pain people are feeling more directly. And he says he's going to work, you know, to bring down prices and that would help resonate with voters. But as you heard, Trump's not exactly doing that. He's also telling voters to pretend that he's on the ballot this year, which in the past has been helpful for Republicans. But this year with Trump's low poll numbers, it's still sort of a wait and see to see how helpful his presence really is on the campaign trail.
21: That is NPR's Deepa Shivram. Deepa, thank you.
22: Thank you.
5: 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Social Security faces a test. To be more precise, Congress faces a test as to whether they will address a problem with Social Security. Just 6 years from now, the program for seniors will not have enough money to make full payments. 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
1: The first reason Social Security is running out of money? The baby boomers. They are retiring, collecting their Social Security payments, and living longer. And there are a lot of them, including Steve Goss, who for 52 years was an actuary for the Social Security Administration.
2: Social Security is spending

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1: Do it, and you need at least as much money coming in as going out. But we've been spending more than saving since 2010. And in 6 years, payments to retirees could be cut by 22%. But there are proposals for how to generate more money, like raising the payroll tax. You know, the money that comes out of your paycheck for Social Security. That alone would solve the whole problem. Now, Steve isn't partial to any one specific idea. He's more like, sure, but it's up to the American people and obviously Congress. So we could raise the tax or do a combination of things, such as raising the retirement age. How feasible would it be to actually implement this?
2: Very feasible. I mean, Social Security is already receiving all the information it needs to be able to affect this if it were enacted.
1: Or, the way it works now, if you earn more than $184,500 a year, you don't pay Social Security payroll tax on any earnings above that annually. So why not tax those people more? That could help. Or, with people having fewer babies, maybe more immigration. Get more workers to pay into the program.
2: Yes, historically, no question that positive net immigration has been a plus for the United States. It's almost like having had a higher birth rate 25 or 30 years ago.
1: Steve says the longer we wait to fix it, the worse the problem will be, because this great economic experiment just doesn't have a quick fix solution. But we at Planet Money had one last idea for an easy fix. Social Security still has a couple trillion dollars left. Why not invest it in the stock market? As Steve says, the U.S. did talk about it a bunch in the 1990s. And back then, Canada actually did it.
2: And as it happens, that investment fund has grown since the 1990s to the point now where I was just talking with the folks in Canada recently. Their trust fund that has been built up with equities is now equal in size to 25% of their gross domestic product.
1: Wow.
2: So that was a wise move, and they have much benefited from it.
1: But now, if the U.S. were to do it, there actually wouldn't be enough benefit because the fund is so depleted. We are spending it down every single day. So too late for us, but happy for you, Canada. Erica Barris, NPR News.
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1: It's 7:42, live from 88.9 WEKU. I'm Wendy Wilkinson. Louisville Metro Police are dissolving their dedicated downtown patrol unit, replacing it with a team that can respond to issues across the city. The Courier-Journal reports that the downtown area patrol will be replaced by the Lift Impact and Flex team, also known as Lift. The downtown area patrol provided coverage 7 days a week, including foot, bicycle, and horseback patrols. The Louisville Downtown Partnership says the new Lift unit is part of the city's ongoing effort to improve downtown safety and coverage. The shift comes 3 months after LMPD announced plans to reorganize its summer task force, an overnight unit focused on entertainment districts. That came after concerns over shootings and proposed alcohol sale restrictions in the Highlands area. We've got an accident in Lexington, a non-injury at outbound Richmond Road at New Circle Road. The right lane is blocked. Also, a stalled vehicle inbound Versailles Road just prior to Man of War. The middle lane blocked there. And we've still got those traffic signals on flash, Hayes Boulevard at Todd's Road. Otherwise, everything moving okay across the region this morning. It looks pretty good if you're headed out on I-64, either out to the West Virginia border or over to Louisville this morning. Be aware of showers and storms throughout today, though, with those highs in the lower 80s. Right now, it looks like showers starting to move in from the west this morning.

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2: Good morning, I'm Michelle Martin. Here's a question worth $100,000. During George Washington's presidency, farmers resisted a federal tax on distilled spirits. What was the name of their uprising? Middle schooler Peter Daniel from Colorado knew in the finals of the National Civics Bee last night. It's the Whiskey Rebellion if you're playing at home. Daniel only got stumped when asked what he was going to do now. He recovered, though. I don't know, he said. I'm going to find out soon. It's Morning Edition.
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4: 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They've all launched in the US and in some cases other markets, but largely not the EU, which has a network of tech regulations targeting data protection, interoperability, and AI. Here to explain is Max von Thun, director of the antitrust think tank Open Markets Institute Europe.
6: You know, if you think of how we think about vaccines, right, we would always want to be sure that these things had actually been tested for safety before they're released onto the market. And so I think the approach that Europe is taking more so is to take the approach that we take in other industries, which is to say, okay, if you want to release this new product, whether it's an AI agent or a new social media platform, you know, you have to comply with these basic standards on things like privacy, on things like safety. And I would say that's a pretty reasonable trade-off to make. The companies always start by saying, oh, we don't know when we're going to release this. We might never release it. And then usually a couple of months later, you see it being released, often with some new features for consumers that actually, I would say, sort of make them safer. So yeah, I think it's a reasonable trade-off, but some might disagree.
4: How much do you think that these sort of feature delays represent genuine difficulty with compliance?
6: It is a mixture of things. I think part of it is a negotiating tactic by the companies because they face more regulation in Europe these days. And, you know, like any business, they're not particularly happy with having to comply with new rules that might reduce some of their profits. And just to give you, you know, one example, Apple recently introduced live translation to AirPods. And that was one of the products that they delayed in Europe. And then I think about 3 months later, they released it. But it included some new features on interoperability, which is a kind of technical term, but basically means that you can use that feature with other devices that you have that are not only Apple, right? So as a consumer, you know, you have these new rights that you don't have in the U.S.
4: Here in the U.S., there has been growing and I would say surprisingly bipartisan support to regulate big tech and particularly AI. You lived in the U.S. During your college years. Given, you know, the EU's experience with this regulation debate, what would you say to, you know, American voters and American policymakers that they should keep in mind?
6: I think ultimately, you know, it's important to remember that a lot of these challenges that we're facing from these technologies that are evolving so quickly are the same, whether in Europe or the United States or indeed many other parts of the world. And actually, in Europe, there is a little bit of, because of Europeans' concerns about falling behind the US, there's a kind of, in a way, rush to try and accelerate AI adoption. And I think Europeans should also be looking at some of the early negative consequences that we're seeing in the US, you know, from things like data center buildouts, and also try and learn from that. So I think both sides really should learn from each other rather than kind of trying to go completely solo.
4: That's Max von Thun at the Open Markets Institute. Jesus Alvarado produced this episode. I'm Megan McCarty-Carino, and that's Marketplace Tech. This is APM.
0: This is 88.9 WEKU. Good morning. It's about 10 minutes in front of 7 o'clock. I'm Wendy Wilkinson. So glad to be here with you on this Thursday morning. Hope you're doing okay this morning, and hope you're staying dry with that rain moving throughout the region. We'll look at the forecast coming up in just a couple of minutes. Next hour on Morning Edition, Social Security checks will be 3.6% larger in 2027. Many seniors, though, say they need a bigger bump to keep up with rising prices.
7: It really just shows that this cost of living adjustment really is just barely helping people make ends meet and barely get by.
0: We'll have more on why older Americans on fixed incomes are especially vulnerable to inflation. That's coming up in about 20 minutes.
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8: Aaron Miller Reed's new novel, But for Justice, and new string music from Chris Mullins. Eastern Standard, this afternoon at 1 on WEKU.
0: We've got showers and storms in the forecast today. Those highs will be in the lower 80s. Tonight, lows in the mid-60s. And then for tomorrow, we're going to continue with some showers. Temperatures dropping tomorrow into the mid-50s by late afternoon. Currently, light rain in Lexington. It's 70 degrees at 7:51.
2: 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I'm Michelle Martin.
11: And I'm Steve Inskeep. France's cybersecurity agency is investigating a cyber attack on supermarket freezers. Millions of tons of food went bad. NPR's Eleanor Beardsley reports from Paris.
12: Cyril Chabel manages a large Intermarché supermarket outside the French city of Dijon. He got a call about 4 a.m. Monday from a surveillance company that told him temperatures were rising in the store's freezers and cold rooms.
13: I got in my car right away and went to the store, he says. When I opened the freezers, there was no more cold, just hot air coming out.
12: Some 500 to 700 stores in France were hit between Sunday night and Monday morning, according to authorities. Julien Coulon runs a tech investment fund and has also been working in the internet industry since 1992.
14: As far as we know, all those freezers were connected to the internet. The hackers took over and transformed the freezer into heaters.
12: The stores all used a Danish company to manage their freezers. Coulon says those hit had not updated the software, which let the hackers take control and raise temperatures from -4 to 140 degrees Fahrenheit in a matter of hours. It's a wake-up call, said Dominique Schelcher, head of supermarket chain Coopérative U, speaking on RTL Radio.
15: C'est la question que pose cette attaque. C'est pour ça que je dis qu'elle est gravissime. C'est pour ça que je dis.
12: This attack should make us question our very food security and sovereignty, he said. Store manager Schubel says the attack was scarily targeted.
16: Tout ce qui est informatique est très protégé par le groupement Intermarché.
12: All of our computer data is very well protected, he says. These hackers hit the only vulnerable point of our stores. While there are no culprits so far, Coulon told NPR he has a few ideas.
14: What is weird is that those hackers didn't ask for any money so far. And of course, we can quickly make a shortcut thinking that we have our French election coming soon. And there is always a good way to destabilize a country.
12: He says incidents like this will only increase with AI, which will sniff out new hacking opportunities like software that hasn't been updated. Eleanor Beardsley, NPR News, Paris.
2: A strict national security law in Hong Kong, along with the COVID pandemic, pushed many Americans and Europeans to leave the city. But Jan Cummins and Broomby's visit to a famous shopping and lodging complex shows why the city is still seen as a place of opportunity for many.
17: If you wanted to take a trip around the world in just an hour, come to Hong Kong's Tsim Sha Tsui district. Among the throngs of tourists and high-end shops is Chungking Mansions.
18: When you walk into Chungking Mansions, you're no longer in standard Hong Kong. This building is Indian and African, also Filipina and Indonesian. This is a building that functions as the center of the global south.
17: This is Gordon Matthews, an anthropologist at the Chinese University of Hong Kong. Today, I'm joining him for a tour.
19: Let's go over to some of the...
17: He spent years writing about the building that has captured the imagination of film directors and writers since it was built in 1961.
20: There is a hubbub of activity as people come to buy, sell, make business deals, all over food that comes from all around the world.
17: Hong Kong has long been touted as an international financial hub. The State Department says, despite a dip during COVID-19, the number of Americans in the city rebounded to around 84,000 in 2023.
18: You can also see goods that you can't buy elsewhere in Hong Kong.
17: But as an American, Matthew says just walking into Chungking Mansions forces you to rethink what it means to be international in this part of the world.
18: What this place shows is that international doesn't mean just Western and Global North. It means instead people truly from all over the world.
20: We're standing here on the ground floor of Chungking Mansions.
18: Yes.
20: What are the shops that we can see around us?
18: Right across the way we see an African hip-hop shop. Then right across here we see mostly South Asian provisions. Then Ghana Locals, which is a Ghanaian restaurant. So you see a whole array of places.
17: With the passage of a 2020 national security law, political freedoms in Hong Kong have been restricted. But to people from across the global south, Chungking's shine hasn't dulled.
18: This hall in night is going to be vast.
17: Matthews estimates that some 100 nationalities pass through these corridors every year, many of them looking to do business.
20: That sound you're hearing is the sound of hundreds of mobile phones being packaged up, ready to be distributed across the world.
17: In 2008, Matthews estimated that some 20% of all phones in sub-Saharan Africa once passed through this building. Nowadays, a lot of that trade has shifted north into mainland China. But that doesn't mean that the entrepreneurial spirit has vanished. On the second floor, we run into Fahad Siddiqui. He's only 19 and about to start university, but already he's hustling.
21: He said he just comes in time. We wait for him.
17: We join him as he makes his rounds, trying to flog products to local shop owners.
20: So Fahad, tell me, what brings you to Chungking Mansions today?
21: It's a place of opportunities. You can be from any background and you're going to be accepted here because you are one of them.
17: He might feel accepted inside the confines of Chungking Mansions, but once he leaves, it's another story.
21: Monday, Pratiga. Chalo. No problem. Yeah, he's busy.
20: Come back on Monday.
21: Yeah.
20: Thank you, sir.
17: Many Hong Kongers still hold prejudiced views of the building's largely non-Chinese patrons like Siddiqui, whose grandfather moved here from Pakistan.
21: So, yeah, that you'll keep reviews on this.
17: In 2024, some 60% of Hong Kong ethnic minorities said they felt their salaries were lower than white and Chinese counterparts because of their ethnic background.
21: You will face discrimination. I feel like I deserve to be accepted. I'm born and bred in Hong Kong. I believe that I am a Hong Konger, and I call myself a Chinese, even though my background is Pakistani.
17: Now, Chungking and its residents are pushing back against discrimination. On the top floor, a new cultural space, the Diversity Hub, has opened. It tells the story of Hong Kong's ethnic minorities, who make up some 8% of the city's population.
22: It's created a new sense of pride for the community.
17: This is Jeff Andrews, senior manager of the Diversity Hub.
22: The journey of Hong Kong was a multicultural effort, and the Hong Kong identity is not just language or color, it's values. And I'm hoping in Hong Kong in the next 10 years we're just called Hong Kong Yen.
17: Hong Kong Yen, Cantonese for Hong Kong people, a label that Chungking's residents hope they can claim. After all, this building is a reminder that they too are a part of the city's story. For NPR News, I'm Jan Cummins and Brumby in Hong Kong.
2: 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I'm Michelle Martin.
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0: And good morning. I'm Wendy Wilkinson. You're listening to 88.9 WEKU, Lexington's choice for NPR. Hey, thanks for joining me this morning. Hope it's been off to a pretty good start so far. Stick around for more coming up. We'll take a look at the forecast, which does include some rain and cooler temperatures. And news headlines, just one Fayette County Public School received a very low performance ranking for the 2025-26 school year. We're going to take a look at recently released data coming up here on WEKU. WEKU meets you where you are, whether it's on air, online, or on the WEKU mobile app. This is WEKU Richmond Lexington, WEKH Hazard, WEKC Corbin, WEKP Pineville, and WEKM Maysville. Also heard on translators W245 AS Barberville, W294 BG Frankfurt, W242 BR Harlan, W273 AY Middlesboro, and W236 AY Pikeville, a broadcast service of Eastern Kentucky University. Showers and storms today, those highs in the lower 80s. Right now, a little bit of light rain moving through Lexington, 70 degrees. It's 8 o'clock.
2: Good morning. Ukraine's military depends on U.S. satellite technology, which stopped working like it used to. Was the Trump administration trying to limit Ukraine's ability to fight Russia? It's Morning Edition from NPR News. Houthis in Yemen take responsibility for an attack that set part of Aramco's headquarters on fire. I'm Michelle Martin.
11: And I'm Steve Inskeep. Saudi Arabia's state-owned oil company is the latest target in its war with the Houthis. Also, the progressive streamer Hassan Piker has many followers and many critics. He takes Layla's questions on NPR's newsmakers, and they discuss our NPR newsmakers interview with Tucker Carlson. It's Thursday, October 15th. This day in 1966, the Black Panther Party was founded. The news is next.
3: Live from NPR News in Washington, I'm Corva Coleman. President Trump did not get back to the White House until 4 o'clock this morning, Eastern Time. He spent a long couple of days on the midterm campaign trail. NPR's Jamra Keith has this report on what his campaign's schedule signals.
5: In September, Trump was speaking to a group of Republicans in competitive races when he pledged to spend the final 30 days before the midterms campaigning for them. Since then, he's only campaigned with a handful of them. Republican Party Chairman Joe Gruters.
6: Everything changes every week, but the most important thing that we're focused on is turnout and driving the base out. And there's no better person to do that in the country than President Donald J. Trump. He's an absolute machine.
5: Trump's travels have taken him to a lot of traditionally Republican states, a reflection of where he can help, but also of a shifting landscape where even red state Republicans need a boost. Tamara Keith, NPR News.
3: OpenAI is being sued by 8 states. They accuse the tech company of misleading consumers about the safety of its AI chatbot and allege it harms children. NPR's Shannon Bond reports.
23: The lawsuits filed in state courts in Arizona, Iowa, Nebraska, and 5 other states accuse OpenAI of violating consumer protection laws. They argue that while the company says ChatGPT is safe, the AI chatbot has coached users, including kids, to harm themselves or others. The states are asking courts to force the company to change how its products work for young users and to pay monetary damages. They also want OpenAI barred from developing self-improving AI models unless it makes sure they're aligned with human values. OpenAI says it's built, quote, industry-leading age-specific protections and says it's working with states to advance industry-wide policies. Shannon Bond, NPR News.
3: Authorities in Pakistan say a roof collapse at a school has left more than 30 children and at least one teacher dead. NPR's Amkar Kandekar has more.
24: The collapse happened in a working-class neighborhood in Peshawar city soon after the morning classes started. A rescue official told local media that the ceiling came down on the students after the roof of a higher floor collapsed. Witnesses shared videos with NPR showing unfinished brick and iron lofts that doubled as classrooms. Experts say there are many such structures in Pakistan, built with substandard materials and with little oversight by authorities. A similar roof collapse in July at an under-construction coaching center in the city of Lahore killed at least 14 school children. Omkar Khandekar, NPR News, New Delhi.
3: Ousted Venezuelan leader Nicolas Maduro and his wife Celia Flores are expected back in federal court today in New York City. They'll face new charges of allegedly torturing political opponents. This is NPR.
0: It's 8:04, live from 88.9 WEKU. I'm Wendy Wilkinson. Just one Fayette County Public School received a very low performance ranking for the 2025-26 school year. That's according to data released this week. Jackie Starkey has more.
1: Booker T. Washington Elementary is Fayette County's only very low-performing school. State testing data released early Thursday by the Kentucky Department of Education indicates that's a drop from last year when two FCPS elementary schools received the bottom ranking. In addition, the district boosted the number of very high-performing schools from the prior year, with 14 among the best in the state. The testing data, which is released each fall, analyzes proficiency in math, science, reading, writing, and social studies across several grade levels. Wednesday, Interim Superintendent Bill Bradford said the results call attention to areas of need within FCPS, but overall show big improvements.
4: We have closed multiple achievement gaps. We have increased overall rates of proficiency, and we have led our students to high levels of readiness for post-secondary.
1: In general, Fayette County's elementary and high schools averaged high performance compared to the rest of the state, while the middle schools dropped to the medium category. None of the district schools were identified among the bottom 5% for the state. I'm Jackie Starkey in Lexington.
0: Today marks the 50th anniversary of the premiere of the Academy Award-winning documentary Harlan County, USA. For the Appalachian Mid-South Newsroom, Derek Operly has more.
7: The landmark 1976 documentary, helmed by director Barbara Koppel, goes inside the more than year-long strike at the Brookside coal mine in eastern Kentucky. It tells the story of miners and their families as they protested for better pay and working conditions. Koppel says documentaries can help capture moments in time forever.
9: You want to know the history. You want to know who people are, what they're about. You don't want them to be silenced in any way.
7: The film is often listed as one of the best documentaries of all time. For the Appalachian Mid-South Newsroom, I'm Derek Operly.
0: And you can listen to the hour-long special Harlan County, USA at 50 from the Appalachian Mid-South Newsroom online at weku.org. Two parents are suing Oldham County Schools, alleging the district retaliated against them for speaking out about their daughter's special education services. The Courier-Journal reports that parents Olivia and Timothy Tipton filed the federal lawsuit last week. They claim that the district violated their First Amendment rights and federal disability protections. The suit says that the family raised concerns in 2024 about a changing classroom schedule that allegedly made it harder for their daughter with ADHD to receive accommodations. The parents later filed state complaints and publicly criticized the district. More news can be found online at weku.org. We've got an accident out in Bourbon County. It is on Main Street and Bethlehem Roads out near the middle school, causing some backups there. It's 8:07.
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2: Morning edition from NPR News. I'm Michelle Martin.
11: And I'm Steve Inskeep. Ukrainian President Volodymyr Zelensky says he's going back to attacking Russian oil refineries, which is something President Trump asked him not to do. Zelensky told the Financial Times today that he held off for a few days, but not anymore.
2: That's the latest sign of a division between Trump and Ukraine. Another sign is in the skies over Ukraine. The satellite communications system the U.S. gives Ukraine suddenly, but briefly, faced crippling restrictions. In a few minutes, we'll ask Representative Mike Quigley, co-chair of the Congressional Ukraine Caucus, for his take on what's going on there. But we're going to start with the details.
11: NPR's Greg Myrie is following this. Greg, good morning.
25: Hi, Steve.
11: Okay, was the United States trying to limit Ukraine's ability to fight?
8: Steve, no one is saying this explicitly, but given the evidence we have, that certainly seems to be the case. And we do have a new development this morning. Ukraine's defense ministry is saying that this satellite network is back and working as normal. And by way of explanation, many people know the satellite communication system Starlink. This is part of Elon Musk's empire. But there's also a military version called Star Shield that he built for the U.S. government and military. The Pentagon shares this with Ukraine, which uses it to guide its drones. But yesterday, Ukraine discovered quite abruptly that the Star Shield system had suddenly been greatly restricted.
13: In what way?
8: Ukraine said that when its drones exceed 100 miles per hour, which is absolutely routine, the communication was automatically cut between the drone and the drone operator. And this effectively made the aircraft useless. Ukraine depends on this Star Shield system for both its offensive drones that attack Russia and defensive drones to protect against Russian airstrikes. And so Ukraine said it was trying to figure that out, but it seems it may have now been resolved.
13: Okay, so you said nobody's explaining this explicitly, but are SpaceX or the Trump administration saying anything?
8: Yeah, Elon Musk went on X and said Star Shield is, quote, controlled by the U.S. government. Any limits on speed or usage are decided by the U.S. military and ultimately, he said, the president. Now, the White House and the Pentagon have not commented directly on this. But again, according to Musk, if there was something going on, that would be because the White House and or the Pentagon had done something.
13: Okay, so is there some connection between these two events, the sudden Star Shield outage and the disagreement between Trump and Ukraine over whether Ukraine should be attacking Russian oil facilities?
8: Well, Steve, NPR's Ukraine correspondent Joanna Kakissis interviewed President Volodymyr Zelensky on Tuesday in Kyiv. Here's what he said about the importance of this satellite network that Ukraine is using.
14: We need Starlink. We asked administration, government, and SpaceX on different channels. We asked them to share with us Starlink only for military goals.
8: So the big issue has been this cooperation and intelligence sharing. Trump said back on Tuesday that intelligence sharing hadn't been cut, but what we saw yesterday did look like some sort of intentional action against Ukraine.
13: What options does Ukraine have if that kind of disruption continued?
8: I spoke with Mark Montgomery during this whole episode. He's a retired U.S. Navy Rear Admiral. He travels to Ukraine often to train and advise the military there. Now, he said Ukraine shouldn't go against Trump and attack Russian oil facilities, but he thinks there are still a number of things Ukraine could do. He suggested this approach.
15: I turn to my military planners and say, good news, boys. I'm going to give you full operational planning to strike non-energy targets in Russia. Have a field day. And you know what Vladimir Putin's going to find out? He's vulnerable everywhere, all the time, all at once.
8: Still, it's a difficult moment for Ukraine, which is taking hits on several fronts. Russia has stepped up attacks with ballistic missiles and jet-powered drones as Ukraine struggles with a lack of air defenses to counter these weapons. And Russia says openly that this is part of a broader campaign to take out Ukraine's electricity grid this winter, which looks to be the toughest one yet facing Ukraine.
13: NPR's Greg Myrie, thanks.
8: Sure thing, Steve.
16: For more on this, we've got Democratic Congressman Mike Quigley with us. He represents Illinois. He's a member of the House Intelligence Committee and a co-chair of the bipartisan Congressional Ukraine Caucus. Good morning, Congressman. Thanks for joining us.
25: Thank you.
16: So we just heard how Ukraine says it has its access back to Starshield. That's the military version of Starlink. Do you have any visibility into what happened yesterday and why that access was disrupted and why it seems to be back now?
25: Well, I'm certainly not getting any information from the Trump administration. Yesterday, the ranking member of the Intel Committee, Mr. Himes, announced that we had received no notification of any change in posture with respect to intelligence support to Ukraine, even though the administration is legally obligated to inform us of that. So I'm responding to what the Ukrainians are saying. And obviously, I believe them because they're the ones who are imperiled by all of this.
16: I understand that you say that the administration has not communicated directly about this, but do you have any indication that this was a deliberate act by either the administration or SpaceX?
25: Well, first, let's make something really clear. Elon Musk was correct when he said Starshield's operated by the Defense Department. So whatever takes place with them is the Department of Defense. In short, President Trump. So you put this in a larger context. The way I would take it if I was Ukraine is sort of an additional warning, because you have to couple it with this Trump buying Russian diesel. They happen at the same time when he's clearly frustrated with what's in a sense a political problem for him. Diesel prices, energy prices, gas prices, inflation. So instead of taking some measure of credit for this or blame for this because of the war in Iran doing this, he finds Zelensky as a scapegoat and says it's their fault because they're striking energy targets in Russia. Don't do that. Obviously, Russia never stopped its attacks on Ukraine. So it's the only way to describe this as transactional, cowardly, disgusting foreign policy. Our help for Ukraine should be a moral and strategic imperative. Instead, the president's made it like something, I don't know, a New York developer would do. What can I get out of this? And also the larger context, he's never publicly said, Trump, who he wants to win this war. He's never said that Putin started this. He said that Ukraine needs a new president. He's never said that about Putin, despite the fact that he wins in obvious sham elections.
16: Let me ask you, you've made a number of points here, but let me ask you on the narrow question of this diesel fuel deal that President Trump's announced diesel fuel deal with Russia. Some of your colleagues on both sides of the aisle have voiced objections. Can the president import Russian oil legally without formally notifying Congress that the war is over?
25: No. Congress passed a law in 2022 banning Russian oil imports, and he can't simply ignore it. The problem here is he's ignored a lot of laws, and my Republican colleagues have refused to call him on it, with the exception of simply a handful. So we recognize, I think, they must all, that this is funding Putin's war machine, and that's exactly why Ukraine is attacking energy targets within Russia. It's the only way to keep their people alive.
16: Do you have any recourse, though, as a member of Congress, if you feel that the president is violating the law, you and others who agree with you?
25: Try to get a few more Republicans to put a bill on the law, a bill on the floor to restrict this. But again, he can ignore that. We can't even sue in the minority. So I suspect when we win the gavels back in the fall and in January, the Speaker Jeffries will be able to sue. But if you're asking for remedies, it's either that or impeachment, I suspect.
16: And do you plan to pursue that?
25: Well, look, first thing, you've got to win the election. Second, you've got to appeal to the Republicans to do the right thing here, because this is the foreign policy the U.S. should enact.
16: That is Mike Quigley. He's co-chair of the Congressional Ukraine Caucus. He's a Democrat, and he represents a district in Illinois. Mr. Quigley, thanks so much for joining us once again.
25: Thank you.
13: The annual Social Security cost of living increase will be 3.6% starting in January. NPR's Stephen Bisaha spoke with one woman who says that's not enough.
12: Owning a home by yourself can be expensive, especially as you get older. That's what 76-year-old Vicki Dixon says.
18: I used to drag that 30-foot ladder around and throw it up on the house, and up I'd go like a little old monkey. But not anymore. I can't. If you can't do it yourself, you're going to have to pay somebody else to do it for you.
12: Her home is surrounded by Illinois farmland. Dixon gets by there on her late husband's pension and her Social Security. That used to be enough until about 3 years ago, when she really started to feel the pressure from rising prices, especially groceries.
18: And I don't eat that much, but come on, you know.
12: To keep up with those rising costs, each January, the Social Security Administration bumps up how much it pays out. And it bases that on September's inflation numbers. So we now know next year, on average, monthly Social Security checks will go up about $75.
19: What does that make or mean for you?
18: It doesn't mean that much, but I'm grateful for it. I mean, it's better than not getting it at all. Let's put it that way.
12: The cost of living adjustment is not meant to be like a raise or bonus. But most seniors do not think that it's enough, according to AARP. The vast majority of its members in a survey said they would need a much bigger bump, like 5 to 8%, to keep up with prices. Bill Sweeney is AARP's Senior Vice President for Government Affairs.
20: I think it really just shows that this cost of living adjustment is both critical,
5: but really is just barely helping people make ends meet and barely get by.
12: The adjustment is also meant to be broad. It does not consider how much each senior's personal expenses are going up, like Vicky Dixon's growing home maintenance costs.
18: One of these days it's going to run me out of here because I won't be able to keep up with it. So it's kind of scary.
12: She owns the house, but she says at this rate, she has another 5 years before staying becomes too expensive. Stephen Misaha, NPR News.

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1: It's 8:19 live from 88.9 WEKU. I'm Wendy Wilkinson. Hiring has begun for Ford Motor Company's second act in Central Kentucky. Its new subsidiary, Ford Energy, is investing $2 billion into the production of battery energy storage systems in Hardin County. The site was once home to Blue Oval SK, a joint venture between Ford and South Korean partner, which built electric vehicle batteries. Market conditions and national policies shuttered the mega factory only 6 months into production. Ford's new product will go to data centers, utilities, and other industrial customers. Tony Reinert is director of the state and local government affairs for Ford. He spoke to the Hardin County Chamber of Commerce this week about the automaker's pivot to energy storage.
2: We've done this for centuries, right? Whether it was during wars or other times, during COVID, right? We made masks and all kinds of things. So we're here to be something more than just an automotive company.
1: Reinhart says battery energy storage systems are already being produced in other countries. And as an automaker that keeps 80% of its business in America, he says Ford wants to bring that production back to the U.S. Ford Energy plans to hire 2,100 workers at one of two plants on the 1,500-acre campus in Glendale. We've got showers and storms in the forecast today. Those highs will be in the lower 80s. Overnight lows tonight in the low to mid 60s. Right now, it is raining and 70 degrees in Lexington at 8:21.
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0: I'm Steve Inskeep.
6: And I'm Leila Fadel. Hassan Piker is one of the most important political influences among young people today, especially among young men on the far left. That's not lost on Republicans. In recent weeks, they've crafted attack ads against the 35-year-old commentator and candidates he aligns with.
7: Unhinged podcaster Hassan Piker said America deserved 9/11. Campaigning right beside him is Michigan's socialist Abdul El-Sayed.
6: Piker does not believe this messaging will work.
8: At the end of the day, I'm a Twitch streamer. I hold no political office. I have no real political power. Mm-hmm. So getting people to be upset at a Twitch streamer and their affiliation is going to be very difficult, especially when there are real crises going on in the country.
6: Through daily live streams on Twitch, Piker regularly calls out Democrats, lambasts conservatives, dissects whatever's in the zeitgeist. His unfiltered and at times vulgar and incendiary style has generated fans and fury. Piker has talked a lot recently about his political views, but we wanted to talk about the backlash, his audience reach, and the gap between how critics portray him versus who he says he is.
8: The way that I'm portrayed in the media is an America-hating, communist, Islamist fundamentalist who wants to secretly do jihad. And then also at the same time, very woke and gay. But who I am is very simple. I'm a socialist. I'm an anti-imperialist. I want what's best for everyone or all around the world. I feel like we live in the wealthiest nation on the planet, and I find it unconscionable that we do not have a public health care system in this country. I find it morally repugnant that we use so much of our resources on waging wars overseas instead of using all of that wealth on ourselves.
6: The first time you really came on scene nationally, you were really spoken about as, like, is he the Joe Rogan of the left?
8: Yeah.
6: Can he appeal to the young men that Democrats just cannot appeal to? And that really has morphed now to, is he a liability, somebody that Democrats must disavow?
8: Well, it's pretty simple. You can't podcast your way out of this problem. The problems are with the party. The problems are with a lack of clear, definable policies that the party represents at the national level. And that's part of the reason why the Democrats are still largely very unpopular, even though Trump is the least popular political figure, perhaps in history. And the other thing I always brought up was that I'm an independent media figure that is also not a party apparatchik in the way that, for example, Charlie Kirk was. I have my own political ideology and I have policies that I want to see get implemented, and I'm always going to push for that.
6: You do say incendiary things. Do you feel a responsibility maybe to dial back some of that language, especially language that you've in the past been like, I shouldn't have said it?
8: Yes, I think about not saying incendiary things all the time. I think the issue here is the medium. Think about what it means to speak about politics every single day for 8 hours a day to an entire arena full of people. Mm-hmm. Some of those people are tuning in with the express purpose of trying to get a rise out of you so they can clip it and then post it on the internet.
6: Do you think that the statements you make as a streamer are the sole reason that they cause such controversy, or that you make them while being named Hassan?
8: I absolutely do think that a big part of the problem is that, yes, my name is Hassan. I'm a Turkish-American dual citizen. I say incendiary things. But it's not reflected on in the same way when someone who's white, Christian, born and raised in America is saying incendiary things.
6: Hmm. As somebody who knows what it's like to feel dehumanized for your ethnic background, for your, I know you're not religious, but being from a Muslim background, when you hear people say, why would you use dehumanizing language like inbred for some ultra-Orthodox Jews or Zionist pig, what do you say to them as somebody who has felt that as well?
8: I have a policy to be ruthless to those who are bullying others, to be ruthless to those who abide by certain ideologies that are conducting great harm. As far as the language that I deploy that is considered dehumanizing, like inbred, I find it to be an apt pejorative to deploy, considering that these supremacist ideologies oftentimes revolve around ethnic purity, racial purity. It's never directed at someone for their actual background. It's usually the actions or their belief system.
6: There's another very online person, Tucker Carlson, who you couldn't be more different politically, right?
8: Yeah.
6: But you do come to the same conclusions on certain issues when it comes to Israel, Palestine, the continued killings in Gaza. Make that make sense for me. How do you guys agree on a lot of U.S. foreign policy issues, and yet you're completely different politically?
8: Yeah, I think about that a lot. And, you know, I'm still very critical of Tucker Carlson because I find his worldview to be not dissimilar to the ideology that he criticizes in Israel, Zionism being an ethno-supremacist, religious supremacist ideology that seeks out the extermination. Yes, that's how I see it.
6: Not everyone sees it that way.
8: No, I understand. The Tucker Carlsons of the world, on the one hand, will criticize the actions of Israel, but then also simultaneously want to turn America into Israel, but for Christian nationalists or for WASPs, right? And that I find to be very frustrating. I'm an anti-fascist. That is the reason why I oppose Israel. I did not oppose Israel because it's the quote-unquote Jewish state. As far as Tucker Carlson's analysis of Israel, do I believe that he legitimately has seen this bloodshed and finds it to be horrifying? It's tough to assume that he's being insincere. Having said that, I would assume that the reason why he's doing this is because he understands that there's a sea change happening, especially in the next generation of Republicans, and he wants to get ahead of that wave shift and play a role in a broad coalition that will need to form in the post-Trump universe.
6: In my full video interview with Piker, he responds to criticisms of his anti-imperialist views and talks about whether he sees himself as a kingmaker. The video is on the NPR app, YouTube, Spotify, and elsewhere. 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
1: Good morning. It's just before 8:30. This is WEKU. The crew of the USS Abraham Lincoln is now home, tired, and ready for the next chapter. The Navy is grappling with crews still at sea with lengthy deployments as the U.S. war with Iran continues. We're going to take a look at that coming up in about 5 minutes here on WEKU.
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1: Traffic looking okay this morning in Lexington. Out in Bourbon County, we've got an accident out near the middle school. It's going to be on Lexington Road and Bethlehem Road. Hume-Bedford Road is also backed up. Quite a bit of backup in that area, so try to be careful if you're headed out that way this morning. We've got showers and storms in the forecast today. Highs in the lower 80s. Right now, it's raining and 70 degrees in Lexington. It's foggy and 70 degrees in Georgetown at 8:30.
10: Live from NPR News in Washington, I'm Dave Mattingly. It's unclear what triggered today's deadly roof collapse at a private school in Pakistan. More than 30 children were killed, along with at least one teacher. It happened in Peshawar. The search continues for students believed to be trapped in the debris. Iran continues to target commercial ships in the Strait of Hormuz as the U.S. Navy tries to guide vessels through the waterway. NPR's Hadil Al-Shalchi reports.
11: Iran has intensified its attacks on ships trying to cross the Strait of Hormuz without its permission. Iran's Islamic Revolutionary Guard Corps said that a cargo ship sank after hitting a naval mine. Iran's naval forces lay mines in the waterway to try to block it. Two Singapore-registered container vessels were hit this week by, quote, unknown projectiles, according to the Singaporean Maritime and Port Authority. The ships were transiting the Strait of Hormuz. One sank and the other reached safety. Officials said no injuries were reported. Hadil Al-Shalchi, NPR News, Istanbul.
10: President Trump is scheduled to attend more campaign rallies for Republican candidates over the next couple of days. He's scheduled to be in Georgia tomorrow and Kentucky on Saturday, with the November midterm elections less than 3 weeks away. The president appeared in Montana, Arizona, Alaska, and Ohio earlier this week. He's expected to attend more than 30 GOP rallies ahead of the midterms. This is NPR News.
1: With WEKU News, I'm Wendy Wilkinson. Meta, the parent company of Facebook and Instagram, will not pay property taxes for a data center under an agreement approved this week by the Mason County Fiscal Court. The fiscal court okayed industrial revenue bonds this week, meaning that the county will purchase the land outside the city of Maysville and will lease it to Meta. Meta would then make other payments to the county in lieu of taxes to support schools and emergency services. It would also generate school revenue from a tax on the electricity that it uses. Meta agreed to invest $115 million to upgrade water and wastewater systems and roads. The company will also pay for the upgrades required to power the facility as well as the power itself. East Kentucky Power Cooperative has a rate structure for large load customers like data centers. The Kentucky Public Service Commission approved that last year. Meta says the center could employ 4,000 workers during construction. It's 8:32.
12: This is Think History. I'm Bill Goodman.
13: The grave of thoroughbred champion Sir Barton aptly features an impressive statue. After all, when the three-year-old colt won the Belmont Stakes in 1919, it redefined horse racing for all time. No horse had ever won the Belmont after also winning the Preakness Stakes and the Kentucky Derby. It wasn't until Gallant Fox matched the feat in 1930 that sports writers began seeking to label it. New York Times writer Charles Hatton suggested Triple Crown, and the name stuck. Sir Barton was bred at Hamburg Place Farm near Lexington in 1916 by John E. Madden, and initially trained by African-American trainer Billy Walker. The horse won three other stakes races in 1919 en route to earning Horse of the Year honors. Unsuccessful as a stud, he was eventually sold for use as a mount in the U.S. Army. J.R. Hilton subsequently bought the former champion, who died in 1937. Today, Sir Barton's grave and statue are in a city park near Hilton's former home in Douglas, Wyoming.
14: Think History is a production of Kentucky Humanities, where we've been telling Kentucky's story for 49 years. Learn more at kyhumanities.org.
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5: It's Morning Edition from NPR News. I'm Michelle Martin.
3: And I'm Steve Inskeep. Saudi Arabia issued new security alerts across its southern regions and has been intercepting missiles targeting its capital.
5: But the Saudis were not able to stave off an attack on the offices of its state-owned oil giant. That attack came after Saudi fighter jets hit energy sites in Houthi-controlled areas of Yemen.
3: NPR's Aya Batraoui is covering all this from Dubai. Hi there.
15: Hey, Steve.
3: Okay, how can you describe these latest attacks?
15: It was very significant because Tuesday what happened is the offices of Aramco in Dhahran, where its headquarters are, were hit. Now, the Saudi Energy Ministry says a limited fire broke out after an attack, and it did not mention the Houthis, but the group confirmed using drones and missiles in its attacks Tuesday on Saudi Arabia, including on Aramco in Dhahran. And with the exception of acknowledging a few hits, the Saudi Energy Ministry has not really been commenting on Houthi claims of near daily attacks on various Saudi energy sites. But this was different, Steve, because it was Aramco's administrative offices. And this company is the backbone of the Saudi economy, its main source of revenue. This attack is not just a hit on the nerve center of the Saudi economy, but it comes just days after the deadliest attack on the kingdom in more than a decade. The Houthis hit the airport in the capital, Riyadh, killing more than a dozen and wounding hundreds, shutting down that airport since Saturday.
3: Why are the Houthis choosing these targets, according to them?
15: So the Houthis, who are backed by Iran, say they were striking Aramco's offices in response to Saudi jets bombing an oil facility in Yemen's capital of Sana'a and other fuel sites Tuesday. And the Houthis and Saudis both say they struck each other's oil sites because they're used to support military operations. The Saudis are carrying out a major offensive with Yemeni government forces against the Houthis. And the Houthis say Saudi Arabia has launched more than 2,000 airstrikes on Yemen in past weeks, killing civilians. UN agencies say some 200,000 people have been displaced by the fighting in southern Yemen, with hundreds of thousands more losing access to aid because roads are cut off.
3: So a lot of people are affected here. Is anyone trying to stop all this?
15: Well, there are some regional countries trying to mediate, but there's no easy way out for Saudi Arabia. The Houthis have expanded control along the Red Sea in Yemen and are able to repeatedly hit Saudi oil refineries, gas fields, air bases, airports, and now Aramco's main offices. President Trump wrote on Truth Social after Tuesday's attacks that the Houthis are behaving very badly, and he says they're trying to drive up oil prices before the U.S. midterm elections. But he hasn't committed to taking any specific action. And so the real question for Saudi Arabia is how to weather these various Gulf wars. Saudi analyst Hisham Al-Ghanem told me Saudi Arabia is expanding its security ties with countries like Turkey and Pakistan right now, which are providing military support to Riyadh. But he says Riyadh also has to use diplomacy.
16: This is especially crucial and true with Iran. So talking to Iran does not mean trusting Iran. It means keeping a channel open in case there is a wider crisis. You know what? When trust is low, having this active channel can actually become more important.
15: And Steve, on Sunday, we saw that channel being used. The Saudi and Iranian foreign minister said they spoke by phone about the recent escalations, but there is still no sign of a truce on the horizon.
3: Okay. And NPR's Aya Batraoui in Dubai. Thanks so much.
15: Thanks, Steve.
5: The crew of the USS Abraham Lincoln is home after 10 months at sea. Navy personnel are still under strain, though. Deployments due to the Iran war are still expected to be long, and mental health resources are stretched thin. Steve Walsh with WHRO in Norfolk is following all of this, and he's here now to tell us more. But I do want to let you know that our conversation may include the subject of suicide. With that being said, Steve, good morning.
17: Morning, Michelle.
5: So, Steve, I want to understand what the Navy has learned from the Abraham Lincoln's deployment. But first, what's the immediate future for that carrier and crew?
17: So the roughly 5,000 sailors are back home in San Diego after getting leave after a hero's welcome. Carriers typically deploy in a three-year cycle, so the ship will now have to go into extended maintenance. It was at sea for a long time, and there's a lot of work to do on it. Navy leaders have also contemplated moving the USS Lincoln from San Diego to Washington State, so families will have to start preparing for that move.
5: Okay, so let's assume that the Navy learned something from that Lincoln's long deployment. Is it applying what it learned from the Lincoln to crews of other ships?
17: Well, USS George H.W. Bush recently docked in Thailand, which allowed the crew to get its first shore leave since leaving Norfolk, Virginia in March. It's a sign that the Navy doesn't want to break any more records if it can. USS Theodore Roosevelt is on its way to the Middle East. Bases in the region have been under fire, so all of the ships headed to the region are stocking up with extra supplies, especially toiletries and personal items, which have run short since the war started in February. Though there's a limit to what ships can carry, especially smaller ships.
5: Has the Navy done any research on the mental health effects of long deployments on sailors?
17: Yeah, so I talked with

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1: The solutions were designed for deployments that last 6 to 7 months, not crews who are out to sea continuously for close to a year.
2: If you keep changing the equation on one end by adding combat ops and adding longer deployments and no port visit, then maybe you need to change something on the other end, which is what support are you giving him?
1: He says the Navy has had a hard time hiring enough mental health professionals. Part of the mental health team on carriers are actually civilians, and they're not necessarily ready to remain in combat for months at a time.
3: How is the Navy addressing the reports that we all heard from family members about suicide attempts on board the Lincoln?
1: So the NPR has reviewed a letter from Acting Secretary of the Navy, Hung Cao, which he sent to lawmakers. He says there were 8 reported suicide attempts within the Lincoln Carrier strike group. I talked with Matt Brown, a former naval officer who runs the counseling service Chimney Trail Health. Brown was invited to the Lincoln before the carrier arrived in San Diego. He told me he expected to meet a defeated crew.
4: That wasn't necessarily the case. They were absolutely dog-tired. The ship was, of course, in need of repair, but it was because they were out operating at the tip of the spear at the very top of their game for a super extended period of time.
1: Brown says he tried to help sailors cope with their next chapter when they will have to readjust to daily life now that they're finally back home. He says sailors need a better understanding of the psychological toll these missions have on them, if nothing else, so they know when it's time to ask for professional help. He says the Navy needs to give sailors more mental health training before they endure the stress of extended deployments.
3: That's Steve Walsh with member station WHRO in Norfolk. Steve, thank you.
1: Thanks, Michelle.
3: And let me invite you to watch a special report. It's called Michelle Martin Going There, A Matter of Life and Death. I spoke with lawmakers, clinicians, and other experts, and people who share deeply personal experiences, shedding light on the rising suicide rate among Black Americans and help clear some of the myths that can prevent people in need from seeking help. You can watch the full conversation on NPR's YouTube page. And if you or someone you know is in crisis, you can call or text the Suicide and Crisis Lifeline at 988. This is NPR News.
5: It's 8:42, live from 88.9 WEKU. I'm Wendy Wilkinson. 2 candidates will appear on the ballot for Boone County Judge Executive next month. Danny Villarreal-Martinez reports on the candidate debate Tuesday evening.
6: The debate was hosted by the Boone County Public Library between Republican Chet Hand and Independent Tim Johnson. Johnson is running on property rights, eminent domain, and infrastructure improvements. Hand is running on transparency, tax reform, and restructuring the County Planning Commission. Moderator and former Secretary of State Trey Grayson said only candidates on the ballot were invited to debate.
7: Now, in the November election, there are 2 additional write-in candidates, William Edward Woods and Terry Roberts. Their names will not appear on the ballot. Voters who wish to vote for a write-in candidate should ask for the list of the certified write-in candidates at the polling places.
6: Visit WVXU.org for a full breakdown of the debate. For Kentucky Public Radio, I'm Danny Villarreal-Martinez.
5: And it looks like we've still got residual from an accident in Paris this morning at Lexington Road and Bypass Road. It's starting to ease up a little bit there, but still some backups. In Lexington, Richmond Road at New Circle Road, we've got traffic signals are dark, so definitely use added caution there. We've got rain in the forecast today, showers and storms with highs in the lower 80s. Right now, raining in Lexington, 70 degrees. It's 66 degrees and foggy in Maysville. It's 69 in Middlesboro, sunny at 844.
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8: Good morning, I'm Steve Inskeep. A giant pumpkin rolled away from a North Carolina farm over the weekend. Okay, it was one of those inflatable pumpkins. Video shows a massive orange ball barreling down a street like the boulder from Indiana Jones. Somebody tried

0: To stop it, a driver pulled over to help, and they returned it to its home by the corn maze. Maybe that was the great pumpkin that Linus is always hoping for. It's Morning Edition.
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2: 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I'm Michelle Martin.
0: And I'm Steve Inskeep. We have a review of a documentary on Elizabeth Holmes. She's in prison for defrauding investors who put money into her blood testing company, Theranos. Just before going behind bars, Holmes let comedian Nathan Fielder into her house with a film crew. And the result is the documentary called You Can See Everything.
3: You really feel you did nothing wrong?
4: I did not.
3: So where did things get lost? Like, how are you where you are right now?
4: I wish I knew, you know? I don't know. I don't feel like I understand that.
0: The film is out this week, and Ronald Young Jr. has seen it. He's a frequent contributor to NPR's Pop Culture Happy Hour podcast and creator of the podcast Leaving the Theater, which he has now done. So, Ronald, what do you think?
5: I liked it. I think it is a very, very, I would say, in-depth on one question about Elizabeth Holmes, and that is, does she understand what lying is, and is she a liar? I feel like they stick to that point for the majority of the documentary, and both Lance Oppenheim and Nathan Fielder did a very good job of teasing it out.
0: Do I understand the concept here? Every waking hour, even sleeping hours, there are cameras in this house following people around?
5: Yes. In the weeks leading up to her going away to prison, Nathan Fielder is in her house. The camera crew is in her house. They are following her, her two children. She had recently had a baby, and her partner, Billy Evans. They're asking questions. They are literally the third wheel in this relationship for the duration of the time before she goes to prison.
0: Part of what's wild here is the person she chose to give this access to. Before we were starting this interview, I was trying to think about whether comedian is even the right word to describe Nathan Fielder and what he does. For those who aren't familiar, what does he do?
5: Nathan Fielder is billed as a filmmaker, writer, and comedian. His first show, Nathan For You, was on Comedy Central. At the time that they were making these shows, it kind of fit into the rest of the slate of shows on Comedy Central, which were more jokey, prank-driven, just meant to be kind of funny and quirky and weird. And he fits right into that niche because he's doing what he describes in You Could See Everything as business scams, but they're thinly veiled as he is giving business advice to business owners. But then after that, kind of chaos and hijinks automatically ensue. But he's narrating this as if it's a straight read, as if it's local journalism that he's doing.
0: Now, Lance Oppenheim co-directed the movie with Fielder, and A. Martinez recently spoke with him. He said this.
6: Everyone had taken away something different from even these just mundane, everyday interactions. And so I really want people to have that same experience and to help us decode it and help us make sense of what went down there.
0: Okay, so you had that opportunity to try to make sense of it. Do you feel, after all those hours and hours of filming, that you understand better who Elizabeth Holmes is and what she did?
5: I don't know if I understand Elizabeth Holmes better, but I do understand Nathan Fielder's perspective on Elizabeth Holmes a little bit better. Because again, he was focused on one question. Does she understand what lying is, and is she a liar? And I think we get to the root of that pretty well through the documentary.
0: Do you buy the hype around this, that people who've seen it have said, I've never seen such a documentary, this should win an Oscar, it's incredible?
5: Yes, I agree with all of that. I think what they've done here is brilliant. Lance Oppenheim brings the documentary chops, and Nathan Fielder is pushing with questions that I would definitely want to know from Elizabeth Holmes and Billy Evans.
0: Ronald Young Jr., thanks so much.
5: Thank you.
0: It's Morning Edition from NPR News. I'm Steve Inskeep.
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7: 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This is 88.9 WEKU. About 10 minutes in front of 9 o'clock. Thanks for joining me this morning. Hope you've had a great Thursday so far. Stick around because we do have more. The BBC News Hour coming up at 9.
8: I'm Tim Franks, host of BBC News Hour. Coming up today, an angry Ukrainian president says attacks on Russian oil refineries will restart as relations with the US sour. An investigation into Israeli army investigations and the poetry of Dutch garbage trucks.
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7: 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That's coming up this afternoon at 4 o'clock here on WEKU. In Lexington, traffic signals dark at Richmond Road and New Circle Road. So use added caution if you're in that area this morning. We've got showers and storms throughout today. Highs today will be in the lower 80s with lows tonight in the low to mid 60s. And tomorrow we've got showers again. Temperatures dropping throughout the day. We'll be in the mid 50s by late tomorrow afternoon. It's 8:51. Good morning.
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14: From Marketplace in Washington, I'm Kimberly Adams. We just got the producer price index for September. It's yet more evidence that inflation is running hot. Producer prices were up 1.3% in a month, more than double what economists forecasted. We saw a similar trend in the consumer price index yesterday, but one bright spot was that grocery prices are only rising at about half the overall rate of inflation. There are signs, though, that high diesel prices are beginning to change that. Marketplace's Samantha Fields reports.
15: Even though grocery prices are rising much more slowly than prices in general, William Masters at Tufts says people aren't feeling it.
16: When most people go to the grocery store, what they're seeing is the hangover from the 2022-23 post-COVID inflation that means the shelf prices remain elevated.
15: Groceries are about 30% more expensive now than pre-pandemic, and wages just haven't kept up. Plus, David Ortega at Michigan State says everyone experiences food inflation differently.
17: You know, if you're not buying eggs, you're not benefiting from these lower egg prices. You know, if you're buying some of the fish and seafood that is up significantly over the past year, that's going to hit you a lot harder.
15: Even though overall food inflation is low, he says certain prices are starting to tick up again, like for some frozen foods and fresh fruits and vegetables.
17: These are products that have to be refrigerated, that are perishable, that have to travel long distances.
15: All of which requires expensive diesel. I'm Samantha Fields for Marketplace.
14: The United Nations is out with a new report on how rising borrowing costs are challenging developing nations. Marketplace's Nancy Marshall-Genzer has more.
18: The report from the United Nations Development Program says the median developing country now spends about 9.5% of its revenue on interest payments, the biggest share of revenue in 25 years. At the same time, these countries are dealing with soaring energy prices. They're also trying to prepare for one of the most powerful El Niños on record, which could threaten their harvest and push up food prices. It's expected to cause drought in some parts of the world and flooding in others. Developing nations have been trying to help their citizens cope with the higher price of gas and food through things like subsidies and tax rebates.
19: But the UN says they may not be able to afford to keep doing that, partly because of the high interest rates they're paying on their debt. According to the UN report, without that extra help from the government, quote, about 130 million additional people would have been pushed into poverty worldwide this year. I'm Nancy Marshall Genzer for Marketplace.
14: Let's do the numbers. Dow, S&P, and NASDAQ futures are mixed in the negative 1 2/10 to positive 0.4% range, with the Dow future up 196 points. The 10-year Treasury yield is down at 5.06%.
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14: The audit, tax, and advisory firm KPMG is out with its new CEO Outlook survey this morning. And no surprise, artificial intelligence is among the issues top of mind. Joining us now to talk about it is Tim Walsh, Chair and CEO of KPMG US. Good morning, Tim.
20: Good morning. It's great to be with you here today, Kimberly.
14: You all surveyed 400 CEOs of large companies for this survey. How big of a deal was AI in this year's results?
20: Well, as you'd expect, it is very, very prominent in the results, and it shows up in a couple of different areas for sure. Innovation, it's certainly around return on investment, it's around governance in the boardroom, and then certainly around cybersecurity risk.
14: Four out of five of the CEOs in your survey said they recognize that AI will change company business models. What are they anticipating?
20: Well, they're anticipating a number of different things. One is how they actually run their businesses, for sure, optimizing processes, cleaning up data, and then, of course, embedding AI technologies to help them be more effective and efficient. But it's also focused on how they bring product to market, regardless of what product that might be. It's getting to innovation faster. And, of course, it's about revising and changing and updating those processes in terms of how you transform a business and how you do that more quickly.
14: One interesting data point in your survey was that CEOs say they plan to continue investing in AI, but only 9% report that current AI models have actually been transformational in their organization. How do you sort of reconcile that gap between what they're spending on AI and actually what they're getting in terms of performance?
20: I mean, if you look back 12 months ago, you would have seen companies potentially and or investors expecting this sort of immediate return on investment. But what we have learned is it's much more complex than that. I mean, AI requires clean data. So data needs to be reviewed, revised, and optimized. And then the AI can be engineered into the processes. So these things are not overnight. They do take time. But I will tell you that I have not met a CEO that doesn't feel confident that over time, the technology will help them improve their businesses.
14: Do you find that this new world of AI that we're in is changing what it means to be a CEO?
20: That's an interesting question for sure. So I would the answer to that is yes, but I would also say, I mean, it's not just technology. The dynamic environment out there is incredible. It's technology, technology advancement, but it's also geopolitical, geoeconomic risk that CEOs are facing. And, you know, what I do hear constantly, and I know from my own business, is that the ability to move quickly, the ability to be more agile is at the forefront of CEOs as they're thinking about how to manage their businesses.
14: Tim Walsh is CEO at KPMG. Thank you so much.
20: Thank you.
14: In Washington, I'm Kimberly Adams with the Marketplace Morning Report. From APM, American Public Media.
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8: Welcome to NewsHour. It's live from the BBC World Service in London. I'm Tim Franks. 4 days ago, Donald Trump announced an energy ceasefire between Russia and Ukraine. Today, Ukraine set a Russian refinery ablaze after continued attacks from Russia and severe doubts over US support.
1: I think that's a betrayal not to us per se, because we have to do what we have to do. It's the betrayal of the entire world.
8: Also, a school roof has collapsed in northwestern Pakistan, killing more than 30 children and a teacher. And two thoughts on the power of words in an age of anxiety from the Turkish writer Elif Shafak.
3: When we read a story, we journey into the psyche of another person, and we need to make that journey as often as we can in times of crisis.
8: And from the wasteland of Rotterdam, the meaning of poetry on garbage trucks. After the news.
22: BBC News with Govinda Gill. Ukraine has attacked one of Russia's biggest oil refineries hours after President Volodymyr Zelensky said his country would resume strikes. He accused Moscow of failing to respect the energy truce, which President Trump declared on Sunday. The Kremlin has accused Kyiv of being unwilling to engage with US peace efforts. Here's our correspondent, Joe Inwood.
23: If the Ukrainians re-adopt this strategy of targeting Russian oil facilities, that's really quite significant. It damages Russia's ability to export oil, which is a big revenue source for them. And so if the Ukrainians can effectively restart that strategy, that has an impact. But I think it is worth pointing out, what the Ukrainian strikes will do is damage Russia's ability to fund the war. What the Russian strikes on power plants, what they do, is they damage Ukrainian civilians' ability to get through the winter.
22: Ukrainian officials say Starshield satellite systems used by the military to guide drones and protect the skies have been restored and are operational. Kyiv had accused the US government, which manages the military system, of restricting connectivity, disrupting Ukraine's battlefield missions. Ukraine's President Zelensky is heading to Brussels, where EU leaders are starting a two-day summit. Our correspondent Nick Beek is there and says these latest developments will be causing deep concern.
24: This has really thrown into sharp focus the fact that the American intelligence and also the ability to use to its full potential Elon Musk's Starlink, that could be turned off or diminished in some way. And as the Ukrainians would argue, with a loss of life being the consequence, that is a real worry. And actually, President Macron has talked about this. Last month, he was saying that existing European telecoms company, they need to do much more. They need to create what he described as a new alliance. In other words, to challenge the likes of Starlink and Elon Musk's sort of monopoly.
22: A summit between Gulf countries and the European Union that was due to be held in Saudi Arabia next week has been postponed as the kingdom comes under continued attack from the Houthis in Yemen. It was the second high-profile event to be deferred following deadly attacks on several targets. Ambarasa Nithyarajan has more details.
25: The postponement of the flagship conference between the EU and the Gulf countries has come as a blow to Saudi Arabia's attempts to host international events despite the escalating conflict with the Houthis in neighbouring Yemen. Repeated attacks on the main airport in the capital Riyadh has also highlighted how seriously the security situation has worsened. At least 18 people were killed in 5 aerial assaults on the airport, and it remains closed after the attacks.
22: A roof has collapsed at a school in Pakistan, killing at least 32 children and a teacher. A hospital spokesman in Peshawar says 20 others were injured. Officials say rescue operations have now concluded. World News from the BBC. Romania's Navy says 5 people have been rescued and 7 remain missing after a commercial vessel caught fire in the Black Sea. The Defence Ministry says it's investigating whether the empty chemical tanker was hit by a drone. After meeting the leaders of Romania and Bulgaria, the NATO Secretary-General, Mark Rutte, said the alliance will adjust its deterrence and defence in the Black Sea region as needed. Russian authorities have detained the editor-in-chief of one of the country's leading independent newspapers, Novaya Gazeta. The publication says Sergei Solokov's home was searched as part of a police investigation into one of his employees who was arrested on suspicion of illegally obtaining personal data for mercenary purposes. The publication is designated as a foreign agent by the Kremlin. The Prime Minister of Albania, Edi Rama, has insisted he will not resign following student protests which turned violent. On Wednesday, tens of thousands of students protested in the capital, Tirana, setting a government building and two banks ablaze and demanding Mr. Rama's resignation. There's been another march today. Nick Thorpe has more details.
0: Protests really have culminated now with the student protests, partly inspired, of course, by events in France, partly inspired by events in neighbouring Serbia, and basically all the discontent in the country, whether with corruption, with the existing government, over environmental issues, and now most recently about conditions in university, about high emigration among Albanian youth. All of these have sort of rolled together to produce these clashes now.
22: Members of Sweden's parliament have voted overwhelmingly to reject the bid by Social Democratic Party leader Magdalena Andersson to form a minority government. The move was widely expected and extends a period of uncertainty since last month's elections. BBC News.
8: Hello and welcome to NewsHour. It's coming to you live from the BBC World Service studios in central London. I'm Tim Franks. And coming up in 20 minutes... Throwaway lines to cherish. How the Dutch city of Rotterdam has been officially recognised for adorning its garbage trucks with poetry.
2: By bringing poetry into public space, we make it part of everyday life and we make it accessible to everyone, including specifically people who might not normally engage with poetry, because this way you don't have to actively seek out poetry to encounter it. It can find you when you walk the dog or take out the trash.
8: Rather lovely municipal tradition to tell you about in about 20 minutes. We're beginning the programme, though, with the apparent nosedive in relations between the US and Ukraine, the worst since Donald Trump 18 months ago angrily and publicly told Volodymyr Zelensky, "You don't have the cards." The question today, is that plunge levelling out? Or is this a warning of just how vulnerable Ukraine remains to increasing Russian aggression? There have been two new developments today. The Ukrainian president, who's vented his own anger at the Trump administration over the last couple of days, has said that his military will restart attacks on Russian oil refineries, despite Mr. Trump's demands that they cease. This is what he had to say in an interview with the Financial Times.
4: That's it. Block is out. Today's evening, I said to my military people, after they again killed today, after such massive attack, I didn't hear messages from President of the United States, because at night, maybe a little bit later, we will hear. And then in Lutsk and again in some other cities, they attacked again, killed a lot of people, just civilian, all of them, just civilian, no military people, just civilian.
8: And so today, it seems one of Russia's biggest oil refineries has been set ablaze. The other development is that the Ukrainian Ministry of Defense says that a crucial US-controlled satellite internet communication system has now been restored, it seems, to full speed. That Starshield system, as it's known, is crucial for Ukraine's offensive and defensive capabilities, and its functionality had been throttled on Wednesday. To the dismay of people like Neo, that's his military nickname. He's a Ukrainian soldier with a drone reconnaissance unit.
1: Trump administration is considered to be one of the stupidest. And I guess what happened is they thought that if they limit the speed for the Starshield, this stops Ukraine from hitting the refineries, which makes no sense, because on the Russian territory, Starlink and Starshield is limited for use. So we're still not allowed to use it over the Russian territory. So technically, refineries have nothing to do with this cutoff. Every time Russia starts failing or starts losing, Donald Trump is there to help. I think that's a betrayal, not to us per se, because we have to do what we have to do. It's the betrayal of and the entire world.
8: Well, you heard Neo, that Ukrainian soldier, talking about Starlink, SpaceX's Starlink and Starshield. What exactly are they then, and what do they do? I've been speaking to Cassell Brian Lowe, who writes about defence and space for the Reuters news agency.
5: Starlink is SpaceX's commercial service. It's marketed to consumers and businesses, and it provides high-speed satellite internet connectivity. Starshield is a militarized version of that. It's designed for defense and intelligence use. In addition to satellite communications, SpaceX says it can offer Earth observations and can host sensors or other payloads.
8: Am I right in saying that the Ukrainian military use both?
5: Correct.
8: So what is the difference for the Ukrainian military between what they get with Starlink and what they get with Starshield?
5: The distinction isn't always clear-cut because there is some overlap. So SpaceX says Starshield leverages the technology and engineering and operational experience of Starlink. And while Starshield uses dedicated terminals and enhanced encryption, it can rely on some of the same Starlink constellation. What SpaceX would say is that Starshield is a sort of more ruggedized, militarized version with extra levels of encryption.
8: I've got you. Tell me what the Ukrainian military use this type of satellite internet communication system for then.
5: So Starlink has been pretty crucial to Ukraine's war effort since Russia's full-scale invasion in 2022, and it's evolved over that time, but Ukraine has used it for communicating with soldiers on the front line, but also increasingly as part of its drone war efforts. It can do things like help relay video feeds back from a drone that's conducting surveillance and feed that back to commanders, or it can also help with targeting.
8: Right, and presumably that information is coming back in close to real time. This is the point about this whole idea that the speeds were suddenly slowed. That presumably would have meant those offensive drone capabilities were really hampered.
5: So what Ukrainian officials said yesterday was that there were limits imposed on Ukraine's use of Starshield over 100 miles per hour. So that's not all drones, but the Ukrainian officials said the impact of that was on things like mid-range attack drones and interceptor drones, both of which travel at very high speeds.
8: To catch up with something like a Russian Shahed drone that's jet-powered and can go at 200 miles an hour, you really need something that can literally travel that fast.
5: Correct. The jet-powered Shaheds travel at hundreds of miles per hour, and so the high-speed interceptors need to be able to keep pace with those.
8: SpaceX, obviously, that's Elon Musk's company. Starshield, as you say, that's the military version of that, controlled by the Pentagon. Would it have to be in the Pentagon's gift, then, as to how efficiently this runs, what speed it runs for the Ukrainians?
5: Elon Musk has sought to draw a distinction between the two services. The other distinction he's sought to make is over control. And yesterday in a post on X, he said that Starshield systems are controlled by the US government. Ultimately, it's a key question who ordered the restrictions on Ukraine's use of Starshield, but the answer is still unclear.
8: Are there any other countries or entities, the European Union, for example, who have got a satellite system in place or close to development which could provide a similar sort of service?
5: Starlink has a network of 11,000 satellites in orbit currently. No one else has anything near that. The Pentagon is Starshield's and Starlink's biggest customer, but we are starting to see other militaries look at Starshield. The UK Defence Ministry has started adopting Starshield as well as Starlink.
8: In a sense, this whole episode, and it does show how exposed, really, the Ukrainians and perhaps also, as you were suggesting, other militaries are to this type of American power, American heft in terms of the military services that are provided.
5: It certainly fuels a broader debate that is happening Europe-wide about reliance on US technology and the degree to which Europe needs to have alternatives which it can control. you know, the challenge with something like SpaceX is it has such a vast constellation that that's not something even Europe-wide is possible to match, certainly in any short order.
8: And that was Cassell. Brian Lowe, who writes about defence and space for Reuters. Some awful news today out of Pakistan. More than 30 children, at least 32, have been killed along with a teacher when a roof collapsed at their school. It happened in the northern city of Peshawar. A further 20 kids have been injured, some of them very seriously. Farhan Ahmed, a senior superintendent of police operations in Peshawar, spoke to reporters at the scene.
6: You have seen the building, it's in a very dilapidated condition, and the three classes that has collapsed couldn't bear the weight of the students and it collapsed. We would be inquiring into the details, was it ever inspected or not, and then we would also be trying with the collaboration of the district administration to issue new SOPs for the buildings to avoid such incidents taking place ever again.
8: New SOPs for the buildings that police superintendent was talking about, the standard operating procedures. In other words, the BBC's Tahoob Ashkar is following developments for us from Lahore. What more can you tell us, Tahoob?
2: Hello. So basically, this event, this awful and unfortunately incident happened early in the morning, like around 9, 10 a.m. And approximately, according to police, 220 children were under those roofs. The building was kind of a structure. You can simply say, like, you know, they have three portions, and on each portion, students were taking classes, and most of them were in between the age of 4 and 14 who died in this incident. Till now, approximately 33 is the number that we are having from officials, children who died, who lost their lives, along with one teacher, female teacher, who was who lost life in this incident. This is not the first time that we are seeing such incident. A few months back, we witnessed same kind of an incident in Lahore as well. In that incident, dozens of children lost their life. And back then, the questions were still there, and the questions are still today the same, that is there any kind of inspection was there, the building structure was approved, what kind of a quality material was used. So these are the things that are still there, and though they have started the inquiry, but unfortunately, we have seen at the spot that the building was not as such proper.
8: Yeah. And well, it was very striking, Tahoob, that the, I mean, you're saying that those questions have been raised as a result of a previous investigation into a similar incident. But, I mean, a police official has already said that this school had substandard roof slabs. So they've come to a conclusion very quickly.
2: Yeah, because we have been talking to a lot of eyewitnesses, and not only this, when this incident happened, the owner of the building, the owner of a school, he talked to media, different media organizations, and according to his claims, this building was constructed 1.5 year early, 1.5 year back. And according to his claims, the teams who usually look after these SOPs when the building is being constructed or anything is being approved, they came here, they inspected that, and after that they started education in this private school,
8: which suggests just briefly that there was a sort of failure all along the system.
2: Yes, it looks like this, because not only this, when this incident happened today, the spot where this happened was approximately 1 kilometer away from the main road. And it was very difficult for the rescue operators to get in and rescue maximum kids.
8: Tahoob Ashkar, thank you very much indeed for bringing us the latest from Lahore. If we have further updates, particularly on the casualty figures in the course of the programme, we'll, of course, bring them to you.
7: 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Stay with us for more of the BBC News Hour.
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8: This is NewsHour. It's coming to you live from the BBC World Service with me, Tim Franks. There's a line which you might often hear us use here on NewsHour at the end of some of our stories about people dying in Israeli military operations in Gaza or the West Bank or Lebanon or other theatres of IDF activity. When those deaths are controversial, when there are questions about whether the lethal force was justified, we'll often ask the IDF for an interview or a statement, and they'll often say that an incident is under investigation. Indeed, the IDF insists that it has a robust and independent system for examining such cases in accordance with its obligations under Israeli and international law. But a BBC investigation has found that hundreds of investigations have yet to produce any public outcome. And that BBC investigation was led by my colleague Merlin Thomas from BBC Verify, who's here in the NewsHour studio with me. Merlin, what was it that you were looking into?
12: Well, time and time again, when I've been investigating these stories, we hear this from the Israeli military, that they're investigating something, that they're reviewing it, they're checking it, they're looking into it. These are all the different types of phrases that we've come across in our investigation. And they're all part of the very complex and sometimes very difficult to get transparency on system that is the military justice system in Israel. Now, in each of these cases, we've looked into all of these different types of reviews, and that goes from command level reviews all the way up to a criminal investigation. Now, it's worth saying that the outcome isn't always public, and so we set out to try and track how many times this was the case. How many times has the Israeli military gone about saying that they're investigating something when it's been accused of harm with no public outcome on the IDF website? And we put all of those 254 cases that we found, and the IDF didn't provide us with any specifics. In fact, it only provided us with evidence of what happened in two, and that was in two cases where it said that the incidents were still under review. In August, they made a very rare report where they talked about the details of five specific incidents in Gaza, and they were very high-profile ones, including, for example, the killing of a Palestinian girl called Hind Rajab, and the killing of emergency workers as well. But what we've seen consistently is that there is still very much an opacity around what's going on in the investigative system, and that's what we've tried to untangle.
8: Are there any specific cases that you can talk about that you've been looking at?
12: One rings to mind, which is one that I remember looking into at the time in December 2023, and this was a case of a mother and daughter who were shot dead in the grounds of Gaza's only Catholic church. Now, at the time, the IDF said that it was looking into the incident and that it was under review. And as with other stories that we report on, the war continued and the strikes continued and the stories move on. And then 2 years later, I actually looked back at that particular incident, and I speak to the IDF regularly because we have to as journalists, and I look back at what they'd said. And so I said, oh, well, what happened to this particular case? And in 2025, 2 years on, they said that the incident was still under review. And now, nearly 3 years on, they told me that that particular incident was still under review. And there are so many other cases just like that where there are no answers. We have no more clarity on what's happened. And in that case, there are two women who we don't know what happens to them.
8: So just to be clear, I mean, it's not so much that they're not saying that there's any public outcome that they can share for whatever operational reasons, or there hasn't been a referral for a criminal investigation. They're just saying it's still under investigation.
12: Yes. So in these two cases, they told us it's still under investigation. And in this case, for example, lawyers and legal experts have said to us that actually the ICRC guidelines, those are the groups that ensure that rules of war are kept to, have said that investigations around possible unlawful acts should be thorough, prompt, impartial, and as transparent as possible. Now, there's one professor that I spoke to from the University of Oxford who told me that the Geneva Conventions is very specific and say that the parties to armed conflict must investigate possible violations.
13: I think it's more important that we have the Geneva Conventions and that they give us these kind of clear bottom lines. And the clear bottom line is that it's absolutely the responsibility of a party to armed conflict to investigate and potentially prosecute its own.
8: And that was one of the professors from Oxford University, who's an expert in international law, speaking to my colleague Merlin Thomas, who's got a long report about this on our website, bbc.com/news. Now, a story which I confess first appeared on Poetry International website 2 days ago, but the headline is irresistible even today. Lines of poetry on Rotterdam garbage trucks officially recognised as Dutch heritage. For almost 40 years, rubbish trucks in the Dutch city have been adorned with lines of verse because, well, why not? And now the practice has been elevated by the august Dutch institution that considers these things to officially being part of the Netherlands' intangible cultural heritage. I mentioned Poetry International. It was actually they who came up with the idea first off, as I've been hearing from their current director, Diana Schinnefort.
2: The initiative started in 1988, so it's been a long time, and it was inspired by the Poetry International Festival in Rotterdam, because every year the festival brings poets from all over the world to the city, where they share their work and introduce audience to different voices. But when the festival ends, the international poets leave Rotterdam and take their poems with them. So the idea behind this project was, what if the poetry could stay, even after the poets have left?
8: And I completely understand the idea behind it, and it sounds lovely. Appending the lines of poetry to garbage trucks, though, is the unusual part of all this, because I suppose you could say, well, we could have them on plaques on walls or on posters or something like that, but putting them on garbage trucks, it's wonderfully imaginative, it's obviously caught on, but where did that idea come from?
2: Well, actually in Rotterdam we have a lot of poetry in the public space. We also have it on buildings and on bridges even. But at Poetry International we believe that poetry should not be confined to books or libraries or cultural institutions. By bringing poetry into public space, we and the municipality of Rotterdam make it part of everyday life, and we make it accessible to everyone, including specifically people who might not normally engage with poetry. Mm. It can find you when you walk the dog or take out the trash or simply go about your day.
8: Well, it's a very beguiling notion, and it actually it works very successfully in London, because there's poetry on the underground, as you may well know. But there you're a slightly captive space inside an underground train carriage, and you may alight on quite a slab of verse, but on a garbage truck, especially because I guess often they're moving, or the people who are passing them are moving, you've only got a very short amount of time sometimes. So how do you decide what goes on?
2: That's why we choose only one line from a poem. And we also consider how well a particular line works in the public space. So it needs to be concise and memorable and also powerful enough to touch as many hearts from as many people as possible in just a few seconds.
8: So give me one of your favorites, if you would.
2: Oh, that's a mean question. Can I cheat and choose two lines?
8: You may.
2: Okay, thank you. Because then I will choose one line from Simon Armitage, a British poet. And he said, "Glitz and glitter in the air, but blossom neither here or there." It's short, but you can interpret it in very different ways.
8: Give me your other excerpt.
2: Okay. The other one is a line from Derek Otte, a poet from Rotterdam. I'm not a translator, but it means something like, "Stones and bricks make a city rise, but it's the people who give it depth."
8: It's the people that give it depth. What a lovely thought. That was Diana Schinnefort, the director of Poetry International there. The people who were part of the reason that Rotterdam garbage trucks have the poems on the side of them. They've had that for more than, getting on for 40 years. And it's now been recognised as part of the Netherlands' intangible cultural heritage. Quite right.
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16: On NewsHour, in the next 30 minutes, a retired U.S. general tells us why he objects to the Defense Secretary's plan to live stream a military execution. The pressure Republicans are under, even in conservative states, ahead of the midterms. After serial doping scandals, can Kenya regain trust in athletics before it hosts the World Athletics Championships? And the Turkish writer Elif Shafak on historic fiction and contemporary censorship. After the news.
22: BBC News with Govinda Gill. Ukraine's attacked one of Russia's largest oil refineries shortly after President Volodymyr Zelensky said his country would resume strikes. He accused Moscow of failing to respect an energy truce declared by Donald Trump on Sunday. The Kremlin spokesman Dmitry Peskov has accused Ukraine of being unwilling to pursue peace or engage with US peace endeavours. Romania's navy says five people have been rescued and seven remain missing after a commercial vessel caught fire in the Black Sea. The Defence Ministry says it's investigating whether the empty chemical tanker was hit by a drone. A summit between Gulf countries and the European Union that was due to be held in Saudi Arabia next week has been postponed following continued attacks from the Houthis in Yemen. The Iranian-backed movement carried out three deadly attacks on Riyadh Airport last week. At least 32 children and a teacher have been killed after a roof collapsed at a school in Pakistan. A hospital spokesman in Peshawar said 20 others were injured. Norway's government is assessing whether its sovereign wealth fund should again be allowed to invest in defence firms. The world's largest fund currently excludes 14 companies following criticism over their role in the Gaza war. Riot police in Albania have fired tear gas in Tirana against students protesting for a third day about education standards, living costs and alleged government corruption. The Prime Minister, Edi Rama, has insisted that he will not resign. A new rebel coalition in the Democratic Republic of Congo has accused President Felix Tshisekedi of undermining peace efforts to end the conflict in the east of the country. A spokesman told the BBC that government forces and allied militias had repeatedly attacked civilians in rebel-held areas. That's the latest BBC News.
16: Welcome back to NewsHour. Africa is securing more high-profile sporting events. This week we got the news that Formula One will return to the continent in the 2030s. And last month came the announcement that the Kenyan capital, Nairobi, will become the first African city to host the World Athletics Championships. That's going to happen in 2029. The president of World Athletics, Sebastian Coe, has just visited Nairobi, which is where the BBC's Peter Mwangangi caught up with him and asked him first about Kenya's poor record on doping.
17: Last week, the president of the World Anti-Doping Agency, Vitold Banka, was here, and he said that Kenya must demonstrate that it is clean for those world championships to be seen as credible. Now, since 2017, more than 140 Kenyan athletes have been suspended for doping. Given all of this and some criticism, how worried are you about the credibility of the 2029 World Championships?
18: Look, I'm always worrying about all issues related to integrity in our sport. When I became president, the first thing I did was to create the Athletics Integrity Unit. And at operational level, we work very, very closely with Kenya, and that's beginning to work. The challenge, of course, is the more tests you do and the greater levels of funding and the more sophisticated you become with the technology, the more you're probably going to catch. If you want to catch fish, you have to go fishing. I think over the long haul, numbers starting to reduce. We've certainly seen it in track. There still remain some challenges in the road events.
17: Speaking of testing, another part of your legacy has been the introduction of the SRY gene testing for the female category. The new regulations have had a restrictive impact on the ability of certain African athletes to compete. Now, I wonder how happy you are with the impact of those regulations, and do you believe that they have done the job that they were supposed to do?
18: The implementation of SRY testing is absolutely critical that we defend, and we defend properly, women's sport. Our women are box office. You know, in Kenya, athletes like Faith Kipyegon can't walk through city centres in Europe without people wanting to take photographs. They're very big, big figures. And the SRY testing was there to make sure that we are able to uphold the eligibility, female eligibility, that we can be absolutely clear about that demarcation. And also, none of those policies were implemented with anything in mind other than giving some certainty and the foundations of that integrity in all of our six continents.
17: You think this addresses that?
18: I do. I think it addresses it in large part. Non-obtrusive. It's a one-off. You don't have to keep repeating it. And it is simply there to ascertain female eligibility. It's not there for genetics, it's not there for bloods, it's not there for profiling. Once the test is done, it's ripped up. The same athlete's never going to be asked to do that again.
16: And that was Sebastian Coe talking to Peter Mwangangi. You're with NewsHour. It's coming to you live from the BBC World Service in London. I'm Tim Franks. We began the programme talking about a controversy that appears at least to have originated in the Pentagon over the Ukrainian military's interrupted access to a key US-run satellite internet network. We're going to pick up now with a controversy which definitely is enmeshing the US Department of Defense and its top official, Pete Hegseth. And that's over his announcement that in 7 weeks, on December the 3rd, the execution of a former US Army major will be live streamed. Nidal Hassan is due to be killed by a firing squad after the mass shooting that he carried out at the Fort Hood military base in 2009. Hassan fatally shot 13 unarmed soldiers. It's thought that this will be the first public execution in the US in almost 100 years, and that has caused a huge uproar. The latest intervention has come from a group of more than 70 retired, high-ranking officers who've written an open letter calling for a cancellation of the live streaming. Among the signatories is Richard Devereux, a retired Major General from the US Air Force, where he spent more than 30 years on active duty. Major General, welcome to NewsHour. Can you explain why you're objecting?
3: Yes, Tim. Simply put, I signed this letter because I believe strongly, you know, that the American military must maintain, always maintain, the highest standards of professionalism, discipline, and respect for human dignity, even when dealing with someone who has committed the terrible crime that Nidal Hassan was convicted of. You know, nothing in the letter that I signed excuses those crimes or diminishes the suffering of his victims and families. But, you know, in carrying out a judicial sentence and broadcasting an execution for public consumption, those are two different things. And I don't believe turning an execution into a spectacle serves justice, honors the victims, or reflects the values of the United States military that I served in for 34 years.
16: I guess one distinction that could be drawn is that you say you want to uphold the standards and the values of the American military. Well, this is a decision that has been taken by that military's civilian overlord, if you like. I mean, this is the decision from the defense secretary. I mean, yes, it appears to have the approval of the commander-in-chief, who said he was quoted as saying that he absolutely approved of the suggestion that this be live streamed. But, you know, that a distinction is being made here.
3: Yes, and I don't question Secretary Hegseth's authority to make such a decision. And I respect the notion that of civilian control of the military, and that as retired officers, we need to honor that. However, we do have a duty to express our opinions as citizens and as people with a perspective of serving in the military, that we have a great interest in ensuring our military upholds its values of professionalism, discipline, respect for human dignity, and following the rules that we've set regarding executions, which the Army manuals have certainly outlined.
8: Yeah. Well, the possibility of there being an execution out of a court-martial is there. I mean, I don't know what you personally feel about executions, about the death penalty in general, but I guess one argument in Pete Hegseth's favour is that, I mean, he says, look, it's a lesson, it's to show people that there are serious consequences. But also, I mean, if you approve of the idea of the death penalty being used, well, why not make it a public thing? Why not confront people with the reality of what execution means?
3: I think, Tim, there's a real difference between transparency with the public and communicating to the public that justice has been served versus making creating a global spectacle. You know, in this age of social media,

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1: Incite violence against Americans and against our interests around the world. So I'm concerned just in terms of foreign policy and the security of our military that by making this public and turning it into a spectacle, it could hurt our interests, hurt our standing in the world.
2: Can I ask you, I mean, I realize that, you know, you were a major general in the U.S. Air Force, and this is probably not a question that you would have given much thought to, but, you know, had you been the commanding officer at Fort Hood, where this is going to happen, and it almost sort of put the live streaming to one side, I just wonder what you think of the responsibility for those soldiers who were ordered to, you know, raise their rifles on December the 3rd against a man who presumably in some way will be immobilized in his wheelchair, hooded, and told to open fire. I mean, are you concerned at all about what some people are describing as the moral injury that could occur to those soldiers?
1: I am concerned about that, Tim. I mean, you know, there's no words to express the loss that the 13 families, the 32 who lost loved ones, the 32 other families whose soldiers were wounded in that egregious attack. But that doesn't take away from the fact that our military, when carrying out a sentence, should do so in accordance with our values, with our professionalism, with respect for dignity. By turning, again, this execution into a public spectacle, we don't honor those families. In fact, some of the families, from what I understand, have spoken out against the public live streaming. But I understand the need to carry out the law, carry out the decision of the court in this matter. But I think that carrying out that decision responsibly is far different than, again, turning this into a spectacle.
2: Major General Richard Devereux, thank you very much for joining us. In the United States, polls show an advantage for Democrats in the forthcoming midterm elections, now less than 3 weeks away. Both chambers of Congress are currently controlled by Republicans, but Democrats are now hoping they can gain a majority in the House of Representatives, and although it's seen as a longer shot, maybe even take control of the U.S. Senate. The state of Iowa has voted three times for Donald Trump, a sign of a deepening conservative base there. But with prices rising and policies some voters may not like from Mr. Trump, could the state flip to the Democrats? Our North America editor Sarah Smith is in Iowa.
3: It's often the case that the sitting president's party takes a battering in the midterm elections. But this year's opinion polls are suggesting an oversized advantage for Democrats. And that's because voters blame Donald Trump directly for the cost of living and the war in Iran. Game day at the Kinnick Stadium in Iowa City sees the Hawkeyes taking on Ohio State at American College Football. And the party starts early, hours before kickoff in the car park. There is beer, hot dogs, and even a whole alligator roasting on a barbecue.
4: We smoked it for about four and a half hours. Now we've wrapped it in bacon.
3: The Hawkeyes are the clearly acknowledged underdogs here. Winding his way through the crowd is Josh Turek, the Democratic candidate for Senate from Iowa. He's a former Paralympian basketball player who's in a wheelchair, shaking as many hands and trying to win over as many voters as he can, because this is a really tight race here in Iowa.
5: There we go, go Hawks.
6: Yeah, thank you guys. Thanks for all the support.
3: If you win here, that would be quite something.
7: Oh, I think that Iowans are uniquely struggling and hurting, and so I think they're ready for change. I mean, the tariffs have hurt Iowa more than any other state, the war in Iran, gas prices, diesel prices.
3: That's the distinctive sound of vintage engines at the Oskaloosa Classic Car Show in southeastern Iowa. Models like this bright red 1968 Camaro are gleaming in the morning sun.
8: Well, it's original.
3: It's a
8: Z28. There was like 24, 25 of them built.
3: Their owner's obvious pride, marred only by the increased cost of the premium fuel that keeps them on the road. Gene Fox told

0: May how his life has changed.
1: You don't go out and eat as much, so it affects everything you do. We've got kids that live in Kansas City, and we don't go down and see them as much, but hopefully it's not forever.
2: And who do you blame for it?
1: I hate to say that, but our government.
2: And your president?
1: Well, I guess it's a start.
3: When I'm on the ballot, people show up and you always win. When I'm not on the ballot, 45% fewer people show up. So I'm asking you to do me one favor. Pretend I'm on the ballot, please. We got to go and win this.
0: Donald Trump is insisting on leading the Republican campaign, even if many of his candidates don't want to be seen anywhere near a president with record low approval ratings. He could well be deterring more voters than he attracts.
4: I think it definitely puts voters off. There's no doubt about that. And I do think it probably raises the Democratic side to a level that isn't always there just because it's Donald Trump.
5: Oh, he's got us in the war. He's got prices, groceries high, sky high, gas sky high. I can't call him what I'd like to.
0: Will voters blame him for the high prices?
5: Yes, I think so.
6: Prices are up everywhere and families are getting squeezed. So here's what I'm doing about it.
0: The Republican Senate candidate, Ashley Hinson, has voted to support the war in Iran 7 times in Congress. But like other Republicans in tough races, she's now trying to distance herself from the conflict.
7: It's why I've called for an immediate and successful end to the war in Iran so that families can see some relief at the pump and at the checkout line.
2: We're driving through Iowa, and there are cornfields to the left of me, cornfields to the right of me, just about as far as you can see. This is absolutely classic American Midwest agricultural state where farmers are really feeling the pain from petrol, diesel, fertilizer price increases.
0: Farmer Jason Rogers stepped off his combine harvester to speak to me. He voted for Donald Trump 2 years ago and has since seen his own costs rise due to a war he doesn't believe the U.S. should be engaged in.
8: He did start the war in Iran, which I will say I don't think we probably should be in that one. I don't think that we need to be a policeman of the world anyways.
2: If you were looking at Republican candidates who had supported the war in Iran, who had voted with Donald Trump on that, would that affect your thinking?
8: No, it's not just one thing that's going to disqualify somebody for me voting for him. I mean, we don't make all the right choices all the time either, you know? If you tell me that you've made every decision in your life correct and you've never made a mistake, you're a liar.
0: I've heard repeatedly across Iowa from voters who feel their country is on the wrong track, but who, like Jason, don't plan to change their vote as a result. Opinion polls do suggest a surge for Democrats, but they may not be able to rely solely on Donald Trump's low approval ratings to boost their vote.
9: And that was North America editor Sarah Smith reporting from Iowa. It's going to be one of our big stories over the next few weeks, the midterm elections, the run-up, and then, of course, the aftermath, first Tuesday of November. 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
9: You're with NewsHour. It's live from the BBC World Service. I'm Tim Franks. In Turkey, the space for dissent has long been narrowing. On Wednesday, the main private opposition TV channel, it's called Halk TV, was raided by police in Istanbul and shut down. Freedom of expression is an issue which the UK-based Turkish writer Elif Shafak has long grappled with. My colleague Rebecca Kesby has been talking to her, and their conversation began with Elif's new novel. It's called In One Brief Moment, All Eternity, and it picks up on the French writer Gustave Flaubert's 19th century scandalous tale of Madame Bovary. In this book, Elif Shafak tells Flaubert's own story through the eyes of the women in his life. What prompted her to reimagine Flaubert's life?
17: A few years back, I found myself struggling with everything that's happening in the world, to be honest. You know, we live in a time of war, division, polarization, accelerating climate crisis, lots of uncertainties, right? And I found myself asking, what is the meaning of writing a poem, a short story, a novel in a time like this? You know, looking for the perfect synonym when so much is happening outside the door. And that question, and maybe that quest about creativity in a time of crisis, took me straight to the 19th century. You might perhaps agree or disagree with me, but I think in many ways the 19th century is not over yet. You know, so much that has happened in that century of change, revolution, counter-revolution still matters today. And in the middle of that era of uncertainty and crisis, there lived a beloved novelist, Gustave Flaubert, who of course wrote this iconic book, Madame Bovary, and he was regarded as the connoisseur of the female mind, but I wanted to take that premise and turn it upside down and let women tell his story.
18: When you start reading this book, you kind of think, oh, right, this is Madame Bovary's revenge, you know, bang on Flaubert. But actually, you cast him as such a sympathetic character. He's very sensitive, imaginative, and throughout the book, there's the concept of storytelling and whose perspective the story comes from and how that story is told and the imagination that goes into storytelling. Why did you want to do that?
17: You know, I so appreciate that we're talking about this. In our daily lives, we are all occupying a tiny little corner of the universe, and we're so used to looking at the world through our own filter, our own lenses. But when we read a story for a few hours, for a few days, we journey into the psyche of another person, shift the perspective, and look at the world through completely different eyes. I think that's a very humbling exercise for the ego, for the self, and we need to make that journey as often as we can. In times of crisis, particularly our need for literature, for art, for creativity is all the more urgent. It helps us to connect, to slow down. If I may quickly add this, I think we're living in the age of three A's: anger, anxiety, and AI. There's a lot of existential angst right now. The only difference is some people hide their emotions more than others. That's the only difference. And that in itself is difficult enough. But if this were to become the age of four A's, meaning if apathy were to be added into the equation, I think it would be a much more dangerous world to live in. So why do I love literature so much? Because I think it is the antidote to apathy.
18: You're championed by feminists across Europe. I mean, and you've been very open about your views on why feminism is so important or the role of women and being active in politics. You have sort of got in trouble for some of your views in the past, though, and you were even accused of insulting Turkishness.
17: This is because of a novel that I wrote. It's called The Bastard of Istanbul. And after the book was published, I was put on trial for insulting Turkishness. And the prosecutor back then asked for 3 years in prison. It was a very surreal situation. We have an Article 301 in the Turkish Constitution that protects Turkishness against insults, even though nobody quite knows what that means. This article had been used against journalists and against historians before, but never, ever before against a fiction writer. So it was completely unexpected and unsettling, to be honest. Also, it was a bit surreal because the words of fictional characters were taken out of the book and used as evidence in the courtroom, as a result of which my Turkish lawyer had to defend not only me, but my Armenian-American fictional characters. And during that time, there was a group. There were groups on the streets, you know, burning EU flags, spitting at my pictures, calling me a traitor. Later on, two other novels of mine, The Gaze and 10 Minutes 38 Seconds in the Strange World, in which I tell the story of a sex worker. These books have been investigated by the prosecutor's office, this time for, quote-unquote, the crime of obscenity. And to me, it's a bit ironic because as I was writing Flaubert's life, of course, I realized that 175 years ago, he was put on trial for writing Madame Bovary, and he was accused of the crime of obscenity. It was interesting for me to feel these echoes in time.
18: I don't think you've been back to Turkey since this prosecution. Today, there was a major TV station that was raided and shut down, effectively. There was also a protest in the parliament by some opposition MPs. What's your response to that?
17: You know, Turkey is such, Turkey is such a beautiful, complicated country. And I think what is happening is really, really heartbreaking. And in many ways, it also shows us how fragile and important democracy is. So Turkey relatively holds regular elections. My point is regular elections, and I have a lot of respect for the ballot box, but that in itself is not enough to sustain a democracy. In addition to the ballot box, we need checks and balances. There should not be a monopoly of power. We need rule of law. We need free, independent, diverse media. It is so important for a democracy, the existence of a free media, but also independent academia, women's rights, minority rights, LGBTQ plus rights. So together with the ballot box, if we have all these components, then we have a healthy ecosystem of democracy. But if all the components are broken one by one and you only end up with the ballot box, that system cannot be a democracy. At best, it can be majoritarianism, and from majoritarianism into authoritarianism, it's a very quick fall.
9: And that was the Turkish author Elif Shafak speaking to Rebecca Kesby. Elif's new novel, In One Brief Moment, All Eternity, is out now. That's it from this edition of NewsHour from me, Tim Franks, and the rest of the team here in London. Thanks for your company.

0: It's a minute before 10 o'clock at 88.9 WEKU. Thanks for joining us. 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
1: The South is the fastest growing region in the country. States like Georgia and Texas are seeing an influx of younger and more diverse people, and that could bring big political change.
2: If things continue along this path, the South, by the next reapportionment in 2030 after the census, will gain 9 congressional seats, the most in its history.
1: Republicans and Democrats are racing to wield that political power.
3: The goal of y'all vote is to flip the southern state houses. Those are the people who draw the maps. And if Republicans still have a gerrymandered iron grip on all of those states, they're going to give themselves even more congressional power, and it'll be harder for us.
4: We're going to lose seats in Texas for the first time in a while. We're at 83 in the House. We'll be below that. I don't know how much further below that. 76 is a majority, so you can't lose a ton of seats. You lose a majority.
1: I'm Anthony Brooks. Today on Point, the political scramble for the new South.
5: Live from NPR News in Washington, I'm Corva Coleman. Stocks opened mixed after the Labor Department reported a bigger-than-expected jump in wholesale prices last month. NPR's Scott Horsley reports the Dow Jones Industrial Average rose more than 160 points in early trading.
6: Retail inflation was high in September, but wholesale inflation was even higher. Prices at the wholesale level jumped 1.3% between August and September, the biggest one-month increase in more than 4 years. Despite rising prices, shoppers continued to spend freely last month. Retail spending rose by 0.8% in September, which is more than forecasters expected. Much of that extra spending went for pricey gasoline, but people also spent more at restaurants and grocery stores. Meanwhile, spending was down in September at home improvement centers. The Federal Reserve will consider both the inflation data and the robust spending when policymakers meet to talk about interest rates later this month. Scott Horsley, NPR News, Washington.
5: A federal judge in California has halted the Trump administration's controversial reorganization of the Agriculture Department. NPR's Kirk Siegler reports on the ruling that also stopped the relocation of the U.S. Forest Service for now.
7: The Trump administration has planned to close or consolidate dozens of federal research stations, primarily in the Northwest, and move the headquarters of the U.S. Forest Service from Washington, D.C. to Utah. That's ignited particular controversy due to the fact that Utah has more desert lands than forests and is on the forefront of an effort by conservative Western states to take over control of federal public lands. The judge in the case brought by federal employee unions wrote that this broader reorganization can't be done without the consent and funding of Congress. The judge gave the administration 2 days to respond to most of the order, but broadly halted the USDA reorganization. Now, Trump officials have said it's needed to modernize and make the agency more efficient, while unions and conservationists are likening it to a dismantling. Kirk Siegler, NPR News.
5: A major source of fraud in the federal food assistance program called SNAP has to do with its outdated security features. Hundreds of millions of dollars have been stolen from SNAP recipients. NPR's Juliana Kim reports Congress is now considering upgrading the tech.
8: In most states, food assistance cards rely on swipe pay with magnetic stripes, leaving them extremely vulnerable to a type of fraud known as card skimming. Democratic Senator Ron Wyden of Oregon has been pushing for cards to have microchips, which is the standard for most debit and credit cards today.
9: We've been hearing the Republicans talk about rooting out waste, fraud, and abuse in hunger programs. My bill gives you a way to do it without taking food away from hungry children.
8: The Senate version of the Farm Bill includes a provision to roll out chips, but the House version does not, meaning it's unclear if the measure will make the final cut. Juliana Kim, NPR News.
5: You're listening to NPR. Ukraine says it's going to start attacking Russian oil refineries again. President Trump told Ukraine not to do this. Trump also claimed that Russia had agreed to a ceasefire on striking energy targets, but Russia never stopped firing. Ukraine's president says his country briefly held off, but is resuming strikes. Hitting the energy targets can help Ukraine degrade Russia's ability to sell oil internationally. More than 9,000 people have gotten sick from the ongoing Ebola outbreak. NPR's Jonathan Lambert reports cases are popping up outside the epicenter.
10: Democratic Republic of Congo officials confirmed that there have been 9,144 cases and over 4,400 deaths, making this the second largest Ebola outbreak ever. Early hotspots of spread have slowed down a bit, but the virus has moved into new territory. The province of North Kivu is particularly affected. An ongoing conflict there is slowing response efforts. Over 70% of deaths are still occurring outside of treatment centers. That suggests efforts to monitor potential cases and get them to seek treatment are falling short. The virus is also spreading outside of DRC. Last week, Kenya reported its first case in a man who traveled home from DRC. Now, one of his family members has gotten sick. Kenyan health officials said this second case was already in quarantine and is now being treated. Jonathan Lambert, NPR News.
5: Online streamer Netflix says it'll lay off about 6% of its workforce. That's about 1,000 positions. It's one of Netflix's biggest layoffs in years. This is NPR.
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12: From the WEKU Newsroom, I'm Wendy Wilkinson with a look at the forecast for northern, central, and eastern Kentucky. Showers and storms today with those highs in the lower 80s. Looks like lows tonight in the low to mid 60s. And showers tomorrow. Temperatures will be dropping throughout the day. We will be in the mid 50s by late tomorrow afternoon. Skies will clear out tomorrow night with overnight lows around 40 degrees. 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
1: This is On Point. I'm Anthony Brooks in for Meghna Chakrabarty. The South is the fastest growing region in the United States, with expanding populations of young people, immigrants, and people of color. That means big shifts in political power. Consider the midterm elections, less than 3 weeks away. People are already voting in many states. There are close races in several southern states, once considered reliably Republican. In Texas, the Democratic dream of flipping the state blue is being carried by James Tallarico, running for the U.S. Senate against Republican State Attorney General Ken Paxton.
13: We need a new American dream for today's families. I am running for LBJ's Senate seat, the Hill Country's own, Lyndon Johnson.
1: In North Carolina, Democrat Roy Cooper is running well ahead of Michael Whatley in a race that could help Democrats take control of the U.S. Senate. And in Georgia, Democrat Keisha Lance Bottoms is in a close race for governor against Republican Rick Jackson.
14: If you're ready for a real-life conservative who knows how to fight the tough fights and win big for Georgia, I'm Rick Jackson, and I'm asking for your vote.
15: He has missed this debate. He'd rather hide behind his billions than explain to you his record of making billions off the taxpayers of Georgia.
1: Even in South Carolina, the reddest of red states, there's a tight race between Republican Senator Darlene Graham, the late Senator Lindsey Graham's sister, and her Democratic challenger, Dr. Annie Andrews. Now, of course, rising prices, an unpopular war, and a very unpopular president have a lot to do with these races. But so does the way the South is growing and changing. Young people, immigrants, and African Americans are moving in big numbers to states like Texas, Georgia, and North Carolina, fueling a population boom that means more political power for the South, as many as 9 new seats in Congress. So that's what we're looking at today. And let's begin with Michael Lee. He's senior counsel in the Democracy Program at the Brennan Center for Justice at New York University School of Law. Michael, good to have you. Welcome to On Point.
16: Yeah, thanks for having me. Glad to be here.
1: Yeah, we're glad to have you. And I want to talk about the political implications of this soon, but let's start with a primer of how the South is changing. What's happening in terms of these demographic shifts?
16: So step back six decades, and since the 1960s, the South has been the fastest growing region of the country decade after decade. In that period of time, it has gained 30-something congressional seats. If you go back to 1960, the South, the Midwest, and the Northeast were all about the same size. The South is now by far the largest region in the country. About 40% of all Americans live in the South, and that's a long-going story. But what's changed a bit in recent years is that increasingly it's people of color who are driving the population growth of the South. And in fact, in states like Georgia and Texas, you're actually starting to see the white population decline, not just as a share of the population, but in absolute numbers as the older white population leaves the scene. The states are becoming much more diverse at a very fast clip. The South has also been a big recipient of immigration, in part because it has a booming economy. And so lots of immigrants have come there, and they've also made these states much more diverse. And that's been a big change in the recent years.
1: Right. You told my producer, Claire, as an example, Texas could add close to 800,000 black people this decade. That's about as many black people as live in Mississippi, or to put it another way, it's about a congressional district worth of black people coming to Texas. So talk a little bit about that. Is that consistent across the South, or what strikes you about that? That's a pretty extraordinary fact.
16: It is an extraordinary fact. Texas, I should have said, is the fastest growing state in the country by far, and along with a quartet of other states, Georgia, North Carolina, Florida, and South Carolina, really those are the states that are driving the South's population growth. And really they're sort of two Souths. There's the fast growing boom states of the South that I just mentioned, and then there's sort of the rest of the South. And these are very attractive states for a variety of reasons. And not only for people coming from outside the United States, but also people relocating from within the United States, including a lot of people of color. There's been really a sort of reverse great migration that's been taking place this decade and last as people leave cities like Chicago and New York that are expensive and aren't as perceived as having as much opportunity and moving back to the South. And they're choosing places like Texas and Georgia and North Carolina and really powering the growth and making these states the fastest growing states in the country.
1: And what's behind this? What explains this move? Is it job opportunities? Is it climate? Is it all of the above?
16: Well, that's a great question. I think it's a little bit of all of it. I think a lot of people, the cost of living has gotten much higher. And there's a lot of stories of people who are leaving places in New York, like New York, where they live in a two-bedroom apartment and they move to Atlanta and they get a four-bedroom house with a yard and a suburban area with good schools. And really, I think, that's sort of driving it. And the southern states have been some of the fastest growing as well. Texas is booming. And really, I think, a lot of the black population growth actually is not in cities like Dallas or Houston, but is in the suburbs of places like Dallas and Houston. And it's really sort of middle-class black Americans looking for opportunity and finding it in Texas and other states like that.
1: And let me ask you as well about more and more younger voters. I was reading that according to the latest census data, the South was the only region in the nation which recorded an increase in the number of residents under 18 over the past 5 years. Compare that to the Northeast, the Midwest, and the West, which saw their share of young people plunge. So that's changing the demographics as well across the South, right?
16: Yeah, absolutely. Texas in particular has the second youngest population in the country, and it's adding a lot of new babies every year. Whereas in many states in other parts of the country, you're actually now seeing more deaths than births. And that's a new thing. But states like Texas continue to add to have a net number of births over deaths.
1: Right. So when we look at the effect of this politically, we can look at states like Texas, like North Carolina, like Georgia. There's been a lot of coverage of close Senate races there, where Democrats are pinning their hopes on victories to help them retake the Senate. And there's a lot of reasons that you can point to about, you know, why Democrats are competitive in these states. It might have to do with candidate quality. It might have to do with the economy, with an unpopular president. But to what extent does it also have to do with what you're talking about here?
16: Well, there certainly are a lot of new people in the South who weren't there even in 2020, but certainly weren't there, you know, a decade or more ago. And these states have really just sort of gotten much more demographically diverse. The electorates have gotten much more demographically diverse. White voters in Texas are now only 46% of the electorate. And that is, you know, whereas Latinos are 32% of the electorate and rising. And if you go back to the early 2000s, Latinos were a quarter of the electorate, and now they're a third of the electorate. And so, you know, they are sort of the deciders, right? And you know, I should also mention Asians. You know, Texas has the fastest growing Asian population in the country. It will have a larger Asian population by the end of the decade than New York. And really, these new groups whose votes are up for grabs are really the deciders. In 2024, a lot of Latinos went toward Republicans this cycle. There's a lot of evidence, at least if you believe the polls, that Latinos might be reverting toward Democrats. And that's changing the politics of these states, and it's making it much more interesting and than it was, because we've gotten very used to telling a static story of the politics of the South, you know, almost Faulknerian version, where nothing ever changes. And now the South is the place where everything is changing.
1: Right, right. So long term, and I know this is a difficult question to answer, but I'm going to ask it anyway. Does this demographic shift help Republicans more or Democrats more, or is it a little too complicated to answer?
16: Well, the way I would put it is that the future of the South is going to be increasingly multiracial, mm-hmm. and the winners of this will be the party or parties that compete for that multiracial future. Increasingly, you're not going to be able to succeed in places like Texas by just appealing to white voters. You're going to have to build a multiracial coalition that includes Latinos, includes Asians, includes, you know, black voters. And the party that sort of figures out how to do that will win the future.
1: Right. And another thing, you know, when we think of presidential politics, the Electoral College, more and more of the country, more and more of the focus of this is going to be focused on the South, right? I mean, with a larger population comes a bigger share in the Electoral College.
16: That's right. You know, the South is not going to only gain congressional representation with the 9 new seats. It's going to gain 9 new electoral votes, and that totally changes the dynamics for how you get to 270 electoral votes. It will no longer be sufficient for Democrats to win the blue wall states of Pennsylvania, Michigan, and Wisconsin. That will not get them to 270, even if they do that, because the South will be that much more powerful. You know, even winning the blue wall states plus Arizona and Nevada barely gets Democrats to 270. So really, the future of the country's politics is increasingly going to be the South, and the South really, in a lot of ways, will be the ball game. And that's something that's new for the South. It's not, they're not used to doing that. I think it's also a very scary situation for Republicans, potentially, because if Republicans can't consistently win states like Texas or Georgia, then their path has to change, and particularly Texas, because Texas, by next decade, will have 44 electoral votes, potentially. And that's a huge number of votes that Republicans want to be able to count on, and they may not be able to count on unless they do better at winning Texas.
1: All right, Michael Lee, stay with us. We're coming up against a break, but listeners, we're looking at a population boom in the South. Who's moving there and why, and what it means for the future of American politics. We've got a lot more coming ahead. Stay with us. This is On Point.

0: This is 88.9 WEKU. Thanks for joining us for On Point. The show continues until 11 o'clock this morning.
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9: This is On Point. I'm Anthony Brooks. This hour, we're looking at a population boom in the South with a big influx of young people, immigrants, and African Americans, and what it means for the future of American political power. Michael Lee is with us. He's counsel in the Democracy Program at the Brennan Center for Justice at New York University School of Law. And Michael, you were explaining a lot about this demographic shift across the South before the break. I want to ask you, where is it happening? Is it happening in rural locations, urban locations, throughout the South? Where is it centered?
10: It really is happening in urban and especially suburban locations. The suburbs of places like Dallas and Atlanta really are booming. In fact, far more people live in the suburbs of Dallas and Fort Worth than live in the two major cities themselves. They're booming across the board. They're adding white people, they're adding black people, they're adding Latinos, they're adding Asians. In one of the suburban counties north of Dallas, which is the third fastest growing county in the country, Collin County, 43% of the growth this decade has been from Asians. And so it really is sort of an extraordinary moment. But those counties are also adding large numbers of black voters, large numbers of Latino voters. And it's really sort of, and in fact, they're becoming majority non-white. And that really is a big shift.
9: Michael Lee, stand by. I want to welcome into the conversation Charles Bullock. He's Richard B. Russell Professor of Political Science at the University of Georgia, and he joins us from Athens, Georgia. Charles Bullock, welcome to On Point. It's great to have you.
11: Great to be with you and Michael, enjoying the conversation.
9: Good. Well, pick it up anywhere you want. What political shifts are you noticing in this current midterm cycle? Let's start there. How is this playing out in the current batch of races that a lot of us are paying a lot of attention to across the South?
11: Well, if we were doing this 10 years ago, I think it would be a very short conversation. We would say, virtually all of these Senate seats which are of interest, governorships, U.S. House seats, that Republicans are going to win them unless they are very, very urban. And what we see now, and you've kind of touched on this already, is it looks like the North Carolina seat is going to go from Republican to Democrat. A year ago, it was thought that Georgia's John Ossoff was the most endangered Democrat in the Senate, and now he's leading by 8 to 10 points. And the question then becomes, will he have enough coattails to elect a governor, Democratic governor in Georgia, Keisha Lance Bottoms?
9: Right. Yeah, so you've been observing politics in Georgia for a long time. How does this moment feel, new or different to you right now? You sort of just explained that, but this is a pretty dramatic change, right?
11: Well, absolutely, yeah. I mean, I lived through one realignment as Georgia and the South went from Democrat to Republican, and I may get to see another realignment, at least with regard to what you referred to as the growth states. And yeah, it is to South that what is happening here in Georgia with the resurgent Democratic Party is not at all like what is happening if you cross our border to the West and get to Alabama, where it's not even clear that the Republican Party is maxed out there. The Republican Party, in terms of its vote shares in Georgia, maxed out about 20 years ago. The Republican Party has lost 20 seats in the state house over the last 8 elections. So, you know, there is change underway here in this state, and you know, Virginia has already changed. North Carolina has posed for change, and the most interesting one, of course, is Texas.
9: Right. So tell me what you're most interested about when you look at Texas. And where I'm leading with this question, I asked Michael this before the break. I mean, to what extent are Democrats competitive in these states, which feels like news, which feels like a new thing and might be explained in a big way by these demographic shifts? But it might also be explained by candidate quality, by a bad economy, by an unpopular war, an unpopular president. How do you sort of balance the thinking of, about what explains this?
11: Well, just to underscore how dramatic things are, there has not been a non-incumbent Democrat elected to a statewide constitutional office in Georgia or Texas in this century. So, you know, this is generational potentially. It helps Democrats across the board that this is midterm of a Republican presidential election. Now, if we look at the U.S. House, there have only been 3 times since the Civil War where the president's party came out of a midterm election better off than they went going into it in terms of Congress. But adding on to that, inflation, the unpopular war, the unpopularity increasingly of what is being done with regard to deportations. So there are lots of things which are working to Democrats' advantage, and it looks like they have pretty good candidates that they've recruited this year. So everything lines up kind of in Democrats' favor, although they are still climbing a hill because Republicans have been in charge. They've got to draw the congressional districts. So, yeah, Democrats have the wind to their back, but they do have to go uphill to succeed.
9: Michael, I want to come back to you. When it comes to this population shift, I'm wondering what we know about early registration data and precinct-level shifts. Are these new residents reinforcing existing political majorities, or are we actually seeing in this registration data a sort of shift in the balance of power?
10: Well, I think that's a little hard to tell in the South because in southern states, you generally don't register by party, and that's different than in states like New York, where you register as a Democrat or a Republican. And so what we know about these voters is when they vote, and we will get a very interesting set of data. You know, this is like a gold mine for political scientists and those who study politics, because you're talking about a very new and emerging electorate, and we'll find out whether these people are showing that they're going to be reliable Democrats or reliable Republicans, you know, over the course of the next few elections. And we'll also know whether they're going to stick it out or whether they're just particularly mad this election cycle, and then they decide that they're going to be non-voters going forward. But, you know, I think, you know, there's a lot of, if you're a Democrat in a place like Texas, there's a lot of encouraging signs that maybe you can put together a coalition with this new electorate that might hold the state and might win not only a U.S. Senate seat, but you know, polling shows that every statewide office, you know, lieutenant governor, agriculture commissioner, everything is sort of up for grabs a cycle, and that could be really exciting because it could be a whole sweep for Democrats in Texas.
9: Really interesting.
11: Anthony, one of the things to look at, Michael's right. You know, most southern states don't register by party, but you can look at what happened in the primaries. Now, here in Georgia, 150,000 more people asked for the Democratic than the Republican ballot back in our May primary. Over the last 16 years, the only other time when there were more Democratic than Republican ballots cast in the primary was 2020. And, of course, that's when Georgia voted for Joe Biden and elected 2 Democratic senators.
9: That's really interesting. So there's a short-term effect that we've been we've been talking about a long-term effect, but we've also been talking about a short-term effect on the midterms. But what about this longer game and the run-up to the 2030 census? With more population, there are more chances to redraw these political maps. What does that look like to you? Charles, let me start with you.
11: Yeah, well, what Democrats are going to have to do in order to protect themselves is to win either governorships or control with a legislative body. Now, what we've seen recently has been Republicans with a trifecta. They control all the powers of redistricting. If that's the situation in the state come 2031, once the new data come out, sure, you're going to continue to see Republicans press their advantage. Nothing new here. Democrats did the same thing for decades when they were in the majority. But if Democrats say in this state, suppose Keisha Lance Bottoms wins the governorship and then gets reelected in 2030, then you're going to end up with a map which is going to be much more balanced in terms of fairness to Democrats and Republicans. Same thing could happen in most other southern states, not in North Carolina, though, because the governor can't veto a redistricting plan.
9: Right. Michael, what's your view on sort of on the chances of this redistricting come the 2030 census?
10: Well, I think you're already starting to see a lot of signs that there could be a freakout about a changing America. And you see that in things like the new rules that the Trump administration is proposing, which would, for example, eliminate the collection of race and ethnicity data on the census. We've asked a form of race question from every census dating back to 1790. This could be the first census in 2030 that doesn't ask that. You're also seeing, efforts to exclude people because a lot of the growth in the country are immigrants. And some share of those are undocumented immigrants, some share of those are students, some share of those are people on H-1B visas. And all of those people under the new rules that are being proposed by the Trump administration would no longer be counted. Now, that's a process that's still in its early stages, that an effort to do that would almost certainly be challenged in court, but they are moving forward as of right now on things like adding a citizenship question to the census, asking questions about your legal status and the like in order to be able to try to implement this. And so, I think if states like Texas flip or Georgia continues becoming a blue state, I think there will be a lot of efforts potentially to undermine that and not to sort of, to make it hard to sort of fully realize those gains.
9: Right. Interesting. Yeah. Charles, I'm wondering, as we see this population growth across the South heavily concentrated in major metro areas and suburban rings, Michael mentioned this before the break, how are you seeing the parties adjusting their strategies to either maximize turnout in these expanding suburbs or counting them by or countering them by turning out rural voters?
11: Yeah. as the South becomes more urban, you simply can't win by just simply going with rural voters. Now, here in Georgia, in 2018, Governor Kemp concentrated on rural Georgia and won. But even his own advisors told him this is the last election you can do that with. You're going to have to spend much more time working the suburbs. Now, there are suburbs and then there are outer suburbs. The inner suburbs increasingly are the ones that are becoming Democratic. But if you go out to the second ring, that's where Republicans are very heavy. But even there, you're beginning to see some inroads. For example, in one of the most Republican counties just north of Atlanta, the two southernmost precincts are becoming Democratic. Why? Because there's a huge influx of Indians. Whole subdivisions, I'm told, are essentially populated by Indians. So this diverse population is moving further and further out from the cities. And the game's going to be played in those because that's where you find the swing voters. Who are the swing voters? They're white college-educated voters. Those are people who generally identify as Republican, but who are not Trump Republicans. And they're going to be critical this year's elections.
9: All right, that's really interesting. And let me ask you about the extent to which minority voting power is going to be protected or diluted. And here, I'll come back to you, Mike. How do you anticipate the expiration or preservation of the Voting Rights Act provisions, which influence how the next set of congressional maps are drawn?
10: Well, that's a great question, because I do think there will be efforts to dismantle a lot of opportunity districts that exist. Now that can be a dangerous game because people did try to do some of that this decade, and it looks like that may backfire on Republicans because they may have spread their voters out too thin and may lose some of the seats that they thought but they were going to have for sure.
9: You're talking there about last year's redistricting effort. Was it last year? I mean, the most recent redistricting efforts, which you're saying might backfire on Republicans, right?
10: That's right. In states like Texas and Alabama, where they eliminated a black district, Louisiana, where they eliminated a black district, and some of that may backfire on them. But, you know, I think that there will be an effort to sort of undermine minority power because, you know, there still is a lot of racially polarized voting in the South, and a large share of Democrats in the South will be people of color. And if you can eliminate those seats, you can try to hang on to your power for a bit longer. Now, that's sort of a in some ways stupid game because, you know, it's not as though states like Texas and Georgia are going to stop getting more diverse, and the electorate of the future is going to be even more people of color, right? Because the older Americans tend to be disproportionately white as the large baby boomer generation, which is very disproportionately white, begins to leave the scene. You know, you're going to have a much more diverse electorate. And if you don't begin competing for that electorate, if you just sort of try to undermine the power of black voters and Latino voters and Asian voters, you will not be well placed for when those voters are not only a significant voice, but the majority in these states.
9: Mm. I want to talk about sort of Republican and Democratic strategy in the South. And I'll come back to you for this, Charles. You know, for years, Southern GOP power has relied on low taxes, on talking about economic growth. How is the party, or is the party, adapting its messaging to retain these new residents who move for economic reasons, but may not align with the local party's social platform? Can you talk a little bit about that?
11: Well, right. Yeah, and those two things I didn't mention, you know, low taxes. It's still very forefront of Republican messaging. It's expanded now so that it talks about not only lower income taxes in states that have it, but even going down to the local level and Republicans promising to cut property taxes, which almost exclusively local governments. But they're also, Republicans, are becoming sensitive in the states, and there's still 10 of them which are concentrated in the South, which haven't fully embraced the Affordable Care Act, or Obamacare as it's known. So some Republicans are now beginning to acknowledge that maybe that's something like that needs to be done because they're getting such an outcry from their citizenry who are suffering because of the absence of the efforts that were put in place by the Biden administration to make purchasing health care more affordable. This is going to continue to become significant. With each year, it becomes harder and harder to find any kind of health insurance. So there is an awareness.
9: I think we lost Charles there. We'll work to get him back. Michael, let me come back to you and talk about sort of the Southern Democratic playbook. You know, Southern Democrats have seen varying levels of success. We talked about breakthroughs, potential breakthroughs in states like Georgia. What's the focus there in persuading these moderate swing voters or how to drive up turnout among these newly arrived residents of the state?
10: Well, I think in places like Texas and the suburbs of Atlanta, people are still trying to figure that out. And you see Republicans still try to a lot of times play by the old playbook, which is, you know, to punch a bunch of culture war buttons and the like. In Texas, you see like people talk about like Sharia law and some of these counties that are adding a large number of Indian Americans and things like that, as though, you know, that's sort of a threat. You see elected officials talk about problems with diversity in schools and the like. But Democrats, I think, you know, are still trying to figure this out because it's a very different electorate.
9: All right. Well, that's Michael Lee, counsel in the Democracy Program at the Brennan Center for Justice at New York University School of Law. Michael, thanks so much for joining us this hour. We appreciate it.
10: Thanks for having me.
9: And listeners, there's more ahead. This is On Point.
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13: Diesel prices in the U.S. hit a record high last month, averaging more than $6.50 per gallon. Despite efforts by the Trump administration to lower costs, they remain stubbornly high, stretching the pocketbooks of ranchers, farmers, and truck drivers, and causing headaches for the GOP weeks from the midterms. The price of diesel and the struggle to reduce costs. Next time on 1A.
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9: You're back with On Point. I'm Anthony Brooks, and we're talking about the potentially big political shifts coming in the South as the region sees a boom in its population, driven by more young people, more immigrants, and more communities of color. Charles Bullock is with us. He's the Richard B. Russell Professor of Political Science at the University of Georgia. And I want to bring in two other folks hoping to capture or keep that Southern political power for Republicans or Democrats. Amanda Nelson is

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1: She joins us from Richmond, Virginia. Amanda, welcome to On Point. Great to have you.
2: Hi. Thank you for having me.
1: And Matt Makowiak also joins us from On Point Station KUT in Austin. Matt is a GOP strategist in Texas and the president of Potomac Strategy Group. He's also a former chair of the Travis County Republican Party. Matt, great to have you. Thank you for joining us.
3: My pleasure. Thank you.
1: So, Amanda, let me start with you. First of all, talk a little bit about the work that Y'all Voting is doing. Just describe what you're up to.
2: Sure. We are a coalition of content creators in all of the 13 southern states. We coordinate messaging and work on voter education and getting out the vote, specifically targeting state house races, so state senate, state general assemblies, also governor's races and Supreme Court races where they have the ability to affect gerrymandered maps. So that's what we're working on.
1: Gotcha. And you've been listening, I assume. We've been talking about big demographic changes across the South. I'm wondering which ones you're paying attention to and how this is driving your strategy.
2: All of them.
1: Right.
2: So we fundraise for competitive state house seats in all of the 13 states, but we focus a lot of our efforts on the states where these demographic changes are happening. So we're focused a lot on Texas, Georgia, Florida, North Carolina specifically.
1: Gotcha. All right. So, Matt, let me bring you in and the same question. What are you seeing in terms of these demographic changes across the South and how it's driving Republican strategy to hold on to majorities, to regain majorities, to do whatever it is you need to do?
3: Yeah, I mean, you've got, a handful of consequential U.S. Senate races across the South. And as they say in boxing, styles make fights. Every race is different. Are there some similar qualities and aspects to them? Sure. I agree with the earlier analysis. My friend Michael Whatley will not be elected to the U.S. Senate here in 19 days. He's running against a buzzsaw in the sitting governor of North Carolina, Roy Cooper, a bit of an institution in that state. And it ended up being a very bad political year for the former RNC chair and the former state party chair in North Carolina to run. Look, the fact that the map has expanded, if you just step back for a second, expanded for Democrats and shrunk for Republicans, tells you about the political environment. And so if you just look at those four southern states, right, that we're talking about for U.S. Senate, North Carolina, South Carolina, Georgia, Florida, all of which border at least one other and in some cases two others. North Carolina is going to go blue, so that's a flip. I do believe South Carolina will stay red. Darlene Graham is obviously the sister of the legendary senator.
1: Yep.
3: Lindsey Graham, but that's the fundamentals there are still pretty strong. Georgia obviously is going blue. Republicans nominated
1: or
3: their
1: staying
3: weakest
1: blue.
3: Possible
1: yeah,
3: candidate.
1: Right.
3: Yeah, sorry, staying blue, sorry. Staying blue, not Republicans nominated their weakest possible candidate in Congressman Collins, Mike Collins, who the president unwisely endorsed. And I think Florida is kind of interesting, but I don't think anyone really thinks Florida is going to flip from red to blue. The Democrats actually nominated a fairly weak candidate there, I believe. And the new Republican Senator Ashley Moody is in good shape. So those four, you're going to have a D plus one net effect at a time when Democrats need to net four seats to regain the Senate majority in the U.S. Senate here in 19 days.
1: Matt, it's interesting to me that you didn't mention the state where you are, Texas, which has a big, big Senate race that a lot of people are paying attention to. James Tallarico against Ken Paxton. Arguably, Ken Paxton, not the strongest candidate because of the scandals that he's been involved in. But how are you viewing that race? You've sort of handicapped the others. I'd really be curious to hear your review of that race.
3: I will. And I left Texas out mostly because about half the state considers us southwestern and half the state considers itself south.
1: Yeah.
3: So it's a little bit of a unique deal. Look, I worked for Senator Cornyn on his reelection in this race for 16 months. From March of last year through May 26th. And we did everything we could to try to renominate a statesman who served the state and the country well. We got beat pretty decisively in the runoff when President Trump endorsed Ken Paxton, a decision I know he regrets now. Ken Paxton right now is losing. That's an astounding statement. Republicans haven't lost a statewide race in Texas since

0: 1994. And I know that outside groups spent $100 million in September alone. Looks like they're going to spend $150 to $200 million in October to try to get Paxton over the line barely. Tallarico, look, I'm not for him, but he's running a great campaign. You saw that on the CNN town hall last night. He just raised more money than any Senate candidate in the country this quarter, $64 million. He's created a permission structure for some Republicans to do something other than vote for Ken Paxton, which is why he's ahead. Ken Paxton has created no permission structure for Democrats to do anything other than vote for James Tallarico. So we are where we are. It's a bad environment. Paxton's the weakest top-of-the-ticket candidate Texas Republicans have had since at least 1990 when Clady Williams sought re-election as governor. And I think we are headed towards one of the most negative statewide and local election results in Texas in modern history. We will lose, I think, at least two statewide races. I'll predict it, both Tallarico and John Rosenthal, who's running against the white nationalist Beau French for Railroad Commission. I think both of those races will go blue. And I can tell you right now, there is palpable fear at the highest levels of the Republican Party in Texas that our governor could lose, who won by 20 points 4 years ago, that our lieutenant governor could lose, that some of our down-ballot races, whether they be attorney general, ag commissioner, even state Supreme Court seats, could go blue. We are in borderline unprecedented territory here.
1: Wow. Charles Bullock, I want to bring you back into the conversation. There's Matt Makowiak, a Republican strategist, giving not a very sanguine report. If you're a Republican, what do you hear in that in his assessment of what's happening in Texas?
2: I'm stunned. Yes, they have that whole laundry list of things which are endangered, and yeah, if something like that happens, there would also be some of those congressional seats that were drawn to be Republican, which would also end up either not shifting Republican, and maybe Democrats even picking up some of those which had been safely Republican but got redrawn where to make them, you know, de facto more competitive. Now, if something like this happens in Texas, you know, that is clearly going to be the lead story on November the 4th. And again, with a Republican governor, then when redistricting comes in 2031, it's going to be a map which is going to be more balanced in terms of Democrats and Republicans.
1: But, you mean with a Democratic governor, right?
2: You're right. You're a Democratic governor, right. Yeah. If Hinojosa wins there, yeah, it's going to be a much more favorable map for Democrats. So then, you know, maybe you end up with, you know, something approaching, you know, 60-40, even 50-50 in terms of the share of the seats which are between Democrats and Republicans, which would have then a huge implication for what's going to be happening in Congress come 2032.
1: Amanda, I want to ask you, we talked about a lot of the population growth across the South, including younger voters, more voters of color. What are you working on in terms of messages to try to capture those voters?
3: Well, I'm sure, as you know, most folks in those demographics are getting their news from content creators across social media as opposed to more traditional media companies now. So we are talking directly to them, and we are talking to them about in two lanes, the things that they care about. First of all, things like, you know, if you live in Texas, Texas has the highest uninsured rate of any state in the country. If you live in Florida, because of the decisions the state house has made there and their governor, your property insurance is probably going to be several multipliers higher than your mortgage, cost of living issues like that. If you're a woman, you are much more likely to die if you need health care in any of these southern states. So we speak directly to the issues that young voters care about and that people of color care about, the dehumanization that a lot of Black voters, especially in the South, feel, you know, after Calais, as their states moved to immediately disqualify their votes and eliminate their majority minority districts. So, you know, those demographics are, they're angry. They're tired of being priced out of places that they want to live. And the kind of great thing about being a content creator in any of these states is that you can just say that. You know, I don't work for the Democratic Party. I'm not paid by the Democratic Party. I don't have to couch my language in any sort of consultant or strategist messaging. I am that voter, right? I'm a person of color. I live in the South. So I just speak to them, and I encourage my creator core, which is about 700 people across all of the southern states, to speak in the same way.
1: Gotcha. And Matt, when it comes to the Southern Republican strategy, for years, I guess it's fair to say Southern GOP power has relied on low taxes, on economic growth. How is the party adapting its messaging to retain new residents who move for economic reasons, but may not align with the local party's social platform?
0: Yeah, it's a great question, because I think the playbook that worked in the South, you know, for much of the last few decades will probably not work in the New South. And so, you know, the New South is going to be decided in the suburbs. That's certainly true in Texas. You mentioned in the earlier report, Collin County is, I think, one of the three fastest growing counties in the country. Collin County is going to go Democratic this election in Texas. I'd wager a very large amount of money that'll happen. There's a bunch of reasons for it. But look, they're adapting, like smart Republicans are adapting it by talking about kitchen table issues, by talking about security and safety in communities, by trying to address issues that people feel in their daily lives. And you're getting sort of less marginal value out of social issues. Doesn't mean there's none. I think the Second Amendment is a pretty strong issue in the South for Republicans. It's a pretty weak issue for most Democrats in the South. So that's one example of a cultural issue that I don't think has lost its resonance. But if you just want to do it on abortion and on, you know, gay marriage and those kind of things, you're not going to succeed in what the New South is becoming. You have to be about low taxes, about low regulation, about economic opportunity, about safety in communities, about being solution-oriented. Because people that are in suburbs have kids, they have families, they got stuff going on. They're not watching cable news. They're not on X all day. They just want to know, are you making their life easier and better, or are you making it worse? And most of the time, they have a pretty clear idea who's making it worse.
1: And what about inclusion? I mean, if we're talking about a South that's increasingly more diverse, how do Republicans embrace that idea of inclusion?
0: Yeah, I mean, I can tell you that from my perspective, you always want candidates to reflect the demographics of the area that they're trying to represent, right? Whether that's a congressional district, a state house district, a state for a statewide office, et cetera. Has our party, has the GOP done enough to recruit minority candidates, whether they be women, African Americans, Asian Americans, Hispanic Americans? Absolutely not. We haven't. Are we doing more than we've ever done? Yes. Does every smart Republican I know want to see a more diversity among our candidates? Absolutely. That can be a challenge in the South. It just can. I would argue that many of those racial subgroups are more closely aligned to the Democratic Party in the South than probably they are in other parts of the country. You know, look at the black vote in South Carolina that's so significant in the presidential primary that will almost certainly lead to either Kamala Harris or Reverend Warnock from Georgia winning that primary in 2 years. As one example of that, there are just not that many black Republican voters in places like South Carolina and North Carolina. There just aren't. So we got to do more there. There's no question.
1: Right. Do you feel that the national party, the national GOP party, is getting that message? I mean, did they understand what the new South needs in terms of candidates who can win?
0: Well, I mean, when you say national party, I mean, if you're talking about President Trump and the MAGA wing, the answer is no. If you're talking about, you know, the people that run the National Republican Senatorial Campaign Committee and the NRCC and the RNC,
1: yeah, I guess that's who I was. Okay, good. Yeah, that's who I was talking about. Yeah,
0: that's okay. Yeah, I mean, I think they're different, unfortunately. I mean, look, if President Trump should not have endorsed Mike Collins for U.S. Senate. He just shouldn't have. He knows that now. He knows that was a mistake.
1: How do you know that he knows that's a mistake?
0: Great question. I mean, you're right. Getting a little bit of psychoanalysis here. I mean, okay. Look, I will say this. I will say something that your audience will not agree with, and that is President Trump is intelligent. Anyone that knows him knows that. I've actually been around him, and I believe he's intelligent. That doesn't mean he makes smart decisions all the time. Sometimes he makes stupid decisions.
1: Yeah.
0: Yeah, and I think in this case, just like with Ken Paxton, he made a poor decision related to that endorsement, and I know he regrets both. He does not want to be taking Georgia off the map when he wanted to defeat Ossoff. He does not want to be investing hundreds of millions of dollars in a state he won by 13 points in Texas 2 years ago to try to hold a Senate seat. He does not want to be doing that, and this is going to affect the Senate majority profoundly.
1: Right. Amanda, let me come to you, and I want to come back to you. I want to ask you about the Latino vote in the South. It's growing rapidly outside of traditional hubs, spreading into states like Georgia and North Carolina. So talk a little bit about the strategies to reach and to maximize the political potential of that population.
3: Well, not to keep banging the creator drum, but the content creators, local content creators in those states are super essential for either party. But, you know, fortunately for me and unfortunately for the Republicans have a terrible content creator strategy down the ballot. I mean, you can look at the convention, the convention that the Republican Party just had in Texas. They brought in all of their national creators to cover it for a national audience. It was a complete flop. But the Democratic Party used heavily Spanish-speaking local Texas content creators, brought them into a hype house and had them cover it. Hmm. And that, you know, those impressions and those that engagement level was much higher with the local content creators. And that's a strategy that's being replicated across every state in the South. But, you know, the content creator ecosystem of the right is heavily focused on X. It's heavily focused on, you know, big national creators who get all of their talking points from the comms team at the White House in one Signal chat, and they just spread those White House talking points, and those completely have like no connection to both voters in the South and to Hispanic voters in the South, or to voters in general, in my opinion. But I think they're a little bit out over their skis. They don't really know what they're doing. They don't really know how to talk to voters in the South anymore, and they certainly don't know how to talk to a population that has been a direct victim of the right's hostility this entire cycle.
1: Really, really interesting. Charles, close us out in sort of the 10 or 15 seconds that remain. You heard Matt offer a storyline that we might be reading on November 4th. What's the storyline you think you're going to be reading on November 4th?
2: Yeah, I think that Democrats are going to make gains, better gains in the last quarter of a century in probably both Texas and Georgia. The question is, how big are those gains? And, you know, part of the difference is that some Republicans are running just a base strategy, and that would be Paxton and Collins, just trying to mobilize the old Republicans. Others are taking a more sophisticated approach and looking towards the future and knowing that they have to, for the party, and perhaps even for themselves, begin to get more Black, begin to get more Asian, more Hispanic votes.
1: Got to stop you there, Charles. We're out of time, but we got the message loud and clear. Appreciated your input. That's Charles Bullock. Also, thanks to Amanda Nelson and Matt Makowiak. Thank you all for this important conversation about the new South. I'm Anthony Brooks. This is On Point.

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3: The Trump administration struggles to bring down diesel prices as high costs ripple through the economy just weeks ahead of midterm election day. From WAMU and NPR in Washington, this is 1A. Hi, I'm Jen White. An import deal with Russia, more access to red dye diesel, pressure on Europeans to release reserves. These are all measures President Trump has announced in recent weeks to push the price of the fuel down. Yet the average per gallon cost remains at record highs, helping drive up inflation. Today on 1A, what's behind the high cost of diesel and what can be done about it? But first, new cracks in the U.S.-Ukraine relationship after loosening sanctions on Moscow and threats to stop sharing intelligence with Kyiv. That's all coming up after this news.
4: Live from NPR News in Washington, I'm Corva Coleman. President Trump says the execution of the convicted Fort Hood shooter, former Army officer Nidal Hassan, will not be streamed live. NPR's Franco Ordonez reports the reversal follows widespread outcry.
5: President Trump approved of the execution of Hassan by firing squad. He said he thought the streaming of the execution might have been a strong deterrent. But he announced this morning that many good and well-meaning people would rather not watch him die. He wrote, quote, "He will die as scheduled by firing squad, but this event will not be streamed." The announcement is likely to bring some relief to critics who raise concerns about stoking anti-American propaganda and that the U.S. was following in the footsteps of regimes in Iran and Afghanistan that carried out public executions. 8 out of 10 Americans oppose the idea of live streaming the execution, according to an ABC News Washington Post poll. Franco Ordonez, NPR News.
4: Ukraine's defense ministry says soldiers are reporting that Elon Musk's military-grade Starlink service is operating normally today. That is after unexpected speed restrictions yesterday. NPR's Joanna Kakissis reports from Kyiv that Musk suggested the U.S. government was behind the restrictions.
6: Ukraine's defense ministry says it's working to, quote, clarify all causes and circumstances of Wednesday's restrictions on Starshield, the military-grade version of Starlink. Military units reported that the restrictions complicated the work of drone and air defense teams. Speaking to NPR on Tuesday, Ukrainian President Volodymyr Zelensky said he hopes Starlink services to Ukraine are not cut off.
7: It will be a problem for us. We pay for this. It's important for people to have connection.
6: Zelensky wrote on social media today that Russia scaled up its attacks, knowing the speed of Ukraine's defensive capabilities were, quote, artificially restricted. Joanna Kakissis, NPR News, Kyiv.
4: Saudi Arabia has issued alerts across the southern parts of its country near Yemen. That's after Houthi rebels in Yemen fired at the headquarters of the Saudi oil company Aramco. NPR's Aya Batraoui reports. This comes days after the deadliest attack on Saudi Arabia in more than a decade.
8: The Houthis, who are backed by Iran, say they were striking Aramco's offices in response to Saudi jets bombing an oil facility in Yemen's capital of Sana'a and other fuel sites Tuesday. And the Houthis and Saudis both say they struck each other's oil sites because they're used to support military operations. The Saudis are carrying out a major offensive with Yemeni government forces against the Houthis. And the Houthis say Saudi Arabia has launched more than 2,000 airstrikes on Yemen in past weeks, killing civilians.
4: NPR's Aya Batraoui reporting. You're listening to NPR News. Ousted Venezuelan leader Nicolas Maduro and his wife, Celia Flores, are expected back in federal court today in New York City. They're to face new charges of allegedly torturing their political opponents. Their federal trial is set for next June. The Irish novelist Sally Rooney and her publishers say her books will no longer be sold in Britain. That's because of her support for a pro-Palestinian group the British government has banned. Rooney is a longtime supporter of Palestinian causes. NPR's Lauren Freyer reports from London.
9: Sally Rooney has said she'll donate book profits to Palestine Action, a protest group the British government has labeled a terror organization. That makes it illegal to voice or give any support to the group. Rooney's publisher says the label also means that it can't send Rooney her British earnings. And that, it says, is a, quote, unconscionable situation for a publisher. Rooney says she is in full agreement to stop British sales of her books, which include Normal People and Conversations with Friends, both of which have also been adapted for TV. Rooney says she's been honest about her beliefs and is, quote, wholly prepared to accept the consequences. Lauren Freyer, NPR News, London.
4: Archaeologists say they found the world's oldest shipwreck. It's off the coast of Turkey. It could be well over 4,000 years old. Most of the structure of the ship is disintegrated, but searchers found clay jars that could have once held olive oil. Researchers will be able to learn about ancient sailing customs. I'm Corva Coleman, NPR News.
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11: From the WEKU Newsroom, I'm Jaron Cohen with the forecast for northern, central, and eastern Kentucky. Today, high temperatures should be in the upper 70s to lower 80s range, along with a chance for showers and thunderstorms today, especially in northern and central Kentucky. Then tonight, low temperatures will be down in the low 60s, with a slight chance for thunderstorms in northern and central Kentucky. Tomorrow should bring us highs in the low 70s with a chance for showers across our listening area. 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
12: This is 1A. I'm Jen White. For nearly 5 years, the United States has taken a clear side in the conflict between Russia and Ukraine. The U.S. has supported Kyiv with intelligence sharing, sanctions against Russia, and indirect weapons sales. That's despite tense relations between President Trump and Ukrainian President Volodymyr Zelensky. But actions over the last week have thrown that relationship into question. First, President Trump announced the decision to lift sanctions on Russia and buy diesel from Moscow. This was followed by a warning from the State Department to Ukraine to cease strikes against Russian energy facilities, or the U.S. could suspend intelligence sharing and weapons delivery. Then yesterday, it emerged that Kyiv's access to a Pentagon-sponsored satellite system had slowed, impacting the capabilities of the country's drones, airplanes, and helicopters. Though Kyiv says their access is back to normal today. Joining us from Kyiv to tell us more is Andrew Roth. He's a global affairs correspondent for The Guardian. Andrew, thanks for joining us.
13: Thank you for having me.
12: So on Wednesday, Ukrainian officials accused Elon Musk's SpaceX of throttling a military-grade satellite service, disrupting its ability to carry out military operations and leaving Kyiv vulnerable to deadly attacks. Kyiv says again that it does have access again today, but is it clear what happened?
13: Yeah, I think the first thing to note here is that, you know, this is a military version of Starlink, which is called Starshield. So what appears to have happened starting yesterday was that, you know, parts of the Starlink terminal that are attached to things that are moving very quickly, that would include drones, would suddenly lose connectivity when they were being used on the battlefield. And that has a lot of knock-on implications for Ukraine's ability to fight in the war. You know, intelligence, you know, attacking operations, et cetera, those can all be affected. And you had a couple of senior aides or people close to the Ukrainian military coming out and saying, this is what took place. Elon Musk, for his part, has denied that he had anything to do with it. He said that, you know, this is controlled by the U.S. government. And the U.S. government hasn't been clear yet exactly about what happened. You know, was there some kind of change? Was it supposed to be political pressure? But what we do know is that, as of today, it's supposed to be operating normally. But the question is, you know, what will happen going forward?
12: What response has this event elicited from European allies?
13: I think the Europeans are pretty aghast at the moment at what's going on. The U.S. has had an experience last week of really coming out much more aggressively of piling pressure onto Ukraine. And we can see that the Trump administration is really getting really impatient with Kyiv. And I think Donald Trump himself is getting impatient with Volodymyr Zelensky. You know, this is a war that he said that he could end in just one day, going for years during his administration. And it feels like, you know, going into this winter, there's really an attempt by the U.S. government, by the Trump administration, to bring this to an end. So the Europeans are very nervous, and the Europeans are worried about a kind of real break between Zelensky and Trump.
12: And just ground us in the reality of the role this system, Starshield, plays. If the U.S. stops sharing intelligence service, if access to Starshield ends or is slowed, how would that change the dynamics of this war?
13: I mean, it would make it incredibly difficult for Ukraine to maintain its position on the front lines. So much of this war is dependent on drone technology, being able to go, you know, 15, 30 kilometers into, you know, the front, past the front. And that's required for all striking operations, but even just to understand kind of what's coming at you. So on the one hand, you know, it would be very difficult to attack. On the other hand, it would be very difficult for Ukraine to defend. This is all of, you know, battlefield connectivity really relies on Starshield.
12: Now, on Sunday, President Trump called for a, quote, energy ceasefire where Russia and Ukraine pledge not to attack each other's energy infrastructure. The Financial Times reported that Trump administration officials privately issued a warning to the Ukrainians. Unless President Zelensky calls off the refinery strikes in Russia, they will pull the plug on the prioritized Ukraine requirements list. And that's the mechanism by which European countries pay for American weapons sent to Ukraine. What would the impact of the loss of that mechanism be on Ukraine and their ability to execute this war?
13: Yeah, once again, I mean, catastrophic. You know, the Ukraine really depends on the U.S. for a lot of different capabilities during this war, not just, you know, technological capabilities, not just the intelligence sharing, but also the ability to get, you know, a lot of different kinds of weapons that Ukraine needs in order to protect itself. Ukraine is desperate for anti-air, things like Patriot missiles that can, you know, shoot down the missiles that are coming in to Kyiv and other major Ukrainian cities, but also just a number of different kind of things that Kyiv needs in order to continue fighting the war through this winter and into the future. Pearl, the U.S. is selling weapons through the Ukrainians, through the Europeans to Ukraine. So the idea of cutting it off hurts pretty much everybody. It would be very bad for the Ukrainians, but it would also be bad for American businesses as well that are selling these weapons. It's clear that it's being used essentially as a kind of political token in order to force the Ukrainians to essentially capitulate to Russia, you know, stop going after oil refineries, stop going after these really sensitive targets, and force them to the table and probably to make some really big concessions to the Kremlin. Mm-hmm.
12: We're speaking to Andrew Roth. He's global affairs correspondent at The Guardian. He's joining us from Kyiv. Now, Russia carried out a massive strike against Ukrainian energy infrastructure late Tuesday evening. President Zelensky said the strikes hit five big power plants, key substations, and other infrastructures, leaving 600,000 Ukrainians without power. So what does that mean for this energy ceasefire President Trump is calling for?
13: I mean, the energy ceasefire is basically dead. And it never really existed because it was never really understood by either side what exactly it meant. The big thing about this energy ceasefire is that both Russia and Ukraine said they hadn't really agreed to anything. The Ukrainians came out and said, we've never heard of this. But, you know, if Russia's agreed to something, we'll agree to it too. The Russians, for their part, said we don't have to follow any energy ceasefire because Donald Trump never told us exactly what he meant by it. You know, what we think is that Donald Trump wanted the Ukrainians to stop hitting oil refineries. So he said, you know, both of you kind of stop doing that. Except that really favors the Russians because Ukraine doesn't have many oil refineries. So at this point, throughout this process, Russia has been pummeling Ukrainian energy infrastructure, you know, hitting a lot of power plants, and it's really putting the country into a dire state ahead of winter. So I would say the energy ceasefire is basically gone. And now that's going to be the kind of main focus of Russian attacks in the next coming weeks.
12: Well, President Zelensky responded to these latest developments on Piers Morgan Uncensored on Wednesday in London.
7: It's a pity that we are losing. We are a losing strong partner. That's why it's painful when President Trump chooses one side, not our side, but we are okay that he's in the middle. But if you're in the middle, you have to stay in the middle.
12: We got this comment from Danica in Kentucky. I think it's completely disgusting that our administration sidles up to Putin to break sanctions that I believe are law at the expense of innocent Ukrainian lives. Have they forgotten that Putin made a full-scale attack on the Ukrainians simply because he was worried they would join NATO? It seems we have abandoned NATO as well. Andrew, does this feel like a breaking point in the relationship between the U.S. and Ukraine and to some extent the European allies as well?
13: It does feel like a breaking point between the U.S. and Ukraine. I mean, you can just look at President Zelensky's responses to what's going on. I mean, he's been holding himself back for years at this point with the Trump administration and trying to not get angry, be diplomatic, you know, put the country first and prevent this kind of break from happening. And I think I and a lot of other people think that in the last week or so, something has kind of snapped because, you know, a lot of the remarks that he's come out saying, we feel betrayed, you know, we don't understand Donald Trump. And other ones that are, you know, inflammatory, but also, you know, in many cases, very, very understandable, kind of show that, you know, he doesn't feel like he can be pushed any further by the Trump administration, that Trump has really crossed the line. And I do think that for throughout this war, the idea of threatening intelligence sharing with Kyiv, you know, not letting Ukraine know when ballistic missiles are incoming, when people need to get to shelters, that's been seen as kind of sacrosanct. It's not clear whether and why, you know, the Ukrainians weren't warned about that happening. But if that is being used as a political tool, it means that we've really kind of crossed a Rubicon here and the relationship is different to where it was before.
12: We got this comment from Kit who says, we need to face it. Donald Trump is a fan of Putin and supports his war effort as he funds it by buying Russian oil. Let's talk about this deal to import diesel from Russia. The main criticism from Kyiv and the EU is that Moscow will use the revenue from diesel sales to finance its war against Ukraine. What concrete military impact could this deal between the U.S. and Russia have for Russia?
13: I mean, Russia needs cash would be the main thing. And, you know, while this is important that, you know, there's an important symbolic value to this, it does bring in a certain amount of, you know, hard currency of foreign value to Russia. You know, how that's going to translate on a day-to-day basis into the war, I think, is a little bit less clear. You know, Russia does have a lot of sources of revenue, is investing a lot of its budget toward this war. And I think that, honestly, this money towards the Russian diesel is bigger in terms of its symbolic value than it is in terms of how it's actually going to change, you know, Russia's ability to win or lose this war. It's just extraordinary. You know, the reason that Russia wasn't able to sell diesel was because it started this war, and now the U.S. is the...
12: Okay, I think we lost Andrew there. That was Andrew Roth. He's global affairs correspondent at The Guardian. Andrew, thanks for joining us. Hopefully, we'll get a chance to check back in with you soon. Coming up, what the deal to import diesel from Russia could mean for high fuel prices and why administration efforts to bring down costs so far haven't worked. We're hearing from you. Jay says, I was an economist with the U.S. Treasury, Commerce, and Homeland Security Departments for decades. The high diesel prices affect you, me, and all others. other U.S. consumers, as we have to pay more for food and other goods transported by truck, which includes millions of items. Plus, since diesel prices raise the economy-wide inflation rate, this has boosted interest rates, creating difficulty for potential home buyers, those wanting to refinance, and others purchasing consumer items on credit, i.e. big ticket items such as cars and appliances. We want to hear from you. Email us at 1A at WAMU.org. 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
5: This is 1A. I'm Jen White. A new report released yesterday shows inflation is on the rise. Prices were up 3.7% in September over last year, the highest annual rate since May. The rising cost of fuel was a major factor in that jump. Now, usually when we talk about fuel prices in the U.S., we mean gas, but there's an increasing focus on diesel.
6: We have massive amounts of oil being coming into our country, and it's diesel, which is what we want.
7: And look, President Trump, they came into office with a mandate to work for the American people, and this is good for the American people. And bringing these diesel prices down.
8: Prioritizing diesel at the top of that for our farmers has already beginning to make an impact.
6: But the typical trucker will save over $100 every time they fill up.
5: So today, why diesel prices are so high, what that means for businesses and for you, and what the Trump administration is trying to do to bring them down, including that controversial deal announced last week to import diesel from Russia. Here to help us understand all things diesel is Evan Halper. He's a business reporter at The Washington Post covering the energy transition. Evan, welcome back to the program.
9: Great to be here with you today.
5: And joining us from London is Javier Blas, a Bloomberg opinion columnist covering energy and commodities. Javier, welcome back.
10: Thank you for having me.
5: And we want to hear from you. Have you or your business been impacted by high diesel prices? Are concerns over the price of diesel something that could influence your vote in November? Email us at 1a@wamu.org. So, Javier, let's just start with the big picture first. How high are diesel prices at this moment?
10: They are very high. That's the highest that they have been ever in history. Retail prices in the U.S. about $6 a gallon. Before the war started in February, they were hovering around $3.50 a gallon. So they have not doubled, but they have almost doubled over the last 8 months. And in the international market, if we look at diesel in dollars per barrel, the cost is about $200 per barrel, which has never happened. And even adjusted by inflation, cumulative inflation, it is one of the highest prices ever.
5: And to be clear, what factor or factors triggered this jump?
10: We have a bit of the journalistic cliche is to go with a perfect storm. But in this case, the cliche is very apt to the situation that we are describing. We have lost a lot of diesel supply on the global market because of the two conflicts, the Middle East, certainly the American attack against Iran and the partial closure of the Strait of Hormuz, damage to regional refineries. But we have also lost quite a lot of supply coming from Russia because Ukraine has been very effective, particularly over the last 6 months, in attacking Russian refineries. And before these last number of attacks against Russia, Russia used to be the largest exporter of diesel into the international market. So that combination is what is driving the price.
5: Evan, we mentioned the fact that inflation is rising. How big of a driver are diesel prices when we look at that uptick?
9: It's a major driver because diesel's used in so many things. It's, you know, used in farm equipment. It's used in the trucks that ship our things around the country. It's there's just very few products that aren't touched by diesel prices. And so it's playing a big role in driving inflation up, not to mention that it's pretty much used as heating oil in a lot of the country. And, you know, we're talking about in Maine and New Hampshire, I think the price of heating oil, because these diesel prices are so high, is up 80%. So that's a big driver of inflation.
5: And so when you look at the increase in diesel prices, what other factors is that working with to make Americans really feel it in their personal pocketbooks?
9: Yeah, I mean, there's so many other things going on with the economy right now, and we're seeing prices go up. You know, you're feeling when you go to the grocery store, the cost of diesel, because like I said, the farm equipment, the shipping of your produce around the country, so the prices are up there. The use of diesel for, you know, shipping anything else, you know, when you go to buy stuff at Amazon, the prices are up because a lot of the shipping that goes into and the products, they use diesel. And so you're just feeling it all over the place. And so even if you don't put diesel in your, you know, fuel tank or put diesel, you know, it's not running your, you're not using it to heat your home, you're still impacted by these high diesel prices.
5: Well, let's turn to the deal President Trump announced last week to import diesel from Russia. Here's what he had to say on Friday.
6: That is a big deal. That is massive amounts of oil coming into our country. And I want to thank President Putin, to be honest with you. We have massive amounts of oil being coming into our country, and it's diesel, which is what we want. So thank you.
5: Let's start with this basic question from one of you. I realize what President Trump says about Russian diesel keeps changing, but are any Russian diesel grades compatible with a USA diesel grade? Evan, what can you tell us?
9: Well, I think, you know, what the president's saying here, he talks in these big numbers, and ultimately the amount of Russian diesel through this deal that comes into the U.S. market, if it even comes into the U.S. market, to your point, is minuscule. I mean, we're talking about 1 day's worth of diesel supply in the global market here, if it even happens. But the challenge here is that, you know, there's not enough diesel being made. And the way the market works, it's, you know, it moves, it gets exported, it gets imported. We use some imported diesel in the U.S. And so adding this, you know, moving the kind of cards around and saying we're going to get this, you know, this small amount of Russian diesel, ultimately it hasn't done anything for the market. If you look at prices, it's just not moving them in a meaningful way.
5: And what exactly has the administration agreed to here? Because a deal means there was an exchange of some sort.
9: Well, there's sanctions on Russian diesel, Russian oil, all Russian fuel. And this was a really big thing that Congress did, and it was meant to support the Ukraine war effort. And instead, what we've done is basically undermine Ukraine and signaled, you know, we're with Moscow on this, and told Ukraine to stop bombing Russian refineries. And so that has a big impact with our allies. You know, it's creating a lot of people are upset in Europe because of this, because ultimately what's happening is Moscow is bombing Ukrainian energy infrastructure, the power grid. People are about to go without power there in the winter. And the way Ukraine is striking back is, you know, they're going after these Russian refineries, and it's been very effective as a war strategy. And now the U.S. is coming and saying, you know, don't touch the Russian refineries because we're worried about diesel prices in the U.S. And it's, you know, it's not even helping the diesel prices in the U.S., but it's really created a rift with an ally.
5: Well, and also, Javier, you know, Russia suspended diesel exports in July because of damage to its infrastructure, its refining infrastructure. How much diesel can it realistically supply given those disruptions and its own domestic needs?
10: Very little. Right now, Russia has a lot of damage on his refineries. Probably one in two refineries in Russia is down or is processing less oil than before because of that damage. So there is not much surplus from Russia to export. The deal could have been a big deal, as President Trump described it, if Russia and Ukraine have really accepted a ceasefire on energy infrastructure attacks, because that will have allowed Russia to repair the refineries. And perhaps in a couple of months, perhaps 3 months, by the turn of the new year in January, Russia will be in a situation where they could have been able to supply quite a lot of diesel into the international market. But that's not what is happening. Ukraine has said that there is no ceasefire. Russia is effectively also saying that there is no ceasefire. And this morning, there were Ukrainian attacks to a refinery that is about 200 kilometers south of Moscow. So I don't see that we're going to get a lot of diesel from Russia. Perhaps we get some marginal amounts, but that's not going to move the needle really to bring the international price of diesel down. And the cost politically for the administration is quite high, because they only got the agreement with Russia after lifting the diesel sanctions on Russia, which is the third time that the administration since the war against Iran started has lifted some sanctions on Russian energy exports. First was on crude oil, then it was in all kind of crude oil and refined products. Now it's on diesel.
5: Well, as you say there, Javier, this deal has gotten pushback from U.S. lawmakers on both sides of the aisle. A bipartisan group of 12 senators sent a letter yesterday demanding the administration reverse course. Evan, is there any sign that pressure from lawmakers, both Republican and Democratic, could scuttle this deal altogether?
9: I mean, it's really interesting what's going on here, because this diesel situation is impacting races in the most sensitive places for Republicans right now. We're looking at a very close election in a lot of states. You know, we've all heard the map is getting bigger. The number of states in play that shouldn't have been in play in a typical year are suddenly potential gains for Democrats, because, you know, affordability and diesel is driving a lot of the affordability issue. And so you're starting to see lawmakers, Republicans, who, you know, had not wanted to buck the president and basically had fallen into line with what he was doing, speaking up, especially in the Midwest and, you know, in those New England states, Maine and New Hampshire, telling him, look, this deal's not okay. Look, you need to do something about diesel. You need to stop the war. They're signing on to these resolutions saying it's time to stop the war. So I don't know what the president's going to do. I mean, you know, none of us do. It's, you know, it's unpredictable, but he's facing more pressure than we've ever seen, at least in the second term.
5: Are there any questions about whether or not this deal violates U.S. law or policy?
9: Yeah, there's big questions, because, you know, like we said before, the sanctions law was passed. It was meant to prohibit, you know, Russian diesel from being sold, especially to the U.S. And this just unilaterally says, you know, forget the sanctions. We're just going to do this.
5: We got this comment from Zach in Blacksburg, Virginia. My furnace runs on diesel and I have to fill my 300-gallon tank for winter. Been sweating it. I tried to use AI to time the market, but that ain't happening. And I'll just have to bite the bullet. I mean, when we can talk about the global market, but Evan, I mean, take it to the kitchen table issue that this raises for many Americans as we head into the winter. People who need to heat their homes and are already facing high prices and trying to figure out, how do I keep my family warm between now and, you know, March or April?
9: Yeah, for the people who rely on diesel, this is just crushing. I mean, you know, you mentioned people home heating oil. You know, if the cost of your home heating oil, excuse me, has gone up 80% since last year, you are going to feel that. I saw another statistic from independent truckers. You know, they say every time the cost of diesel goes up $1 a gallon, it costs them $400 a week. So it's $250 more. So it's $1,000 a week if you're an independent trucker. You know, that's $52,000 a year. Not a lot of us have that kind of cash. And if you're a trucker, I'm imagining you don't. And so people who, you know, rely on diesel for heating oil, for fueling their trucks, they're really hurting.
5: We're speaking to Evan Halper of The Washington Post. Also with us from London, Javier Blas. He's an opinion columnist at Bloomberg. I'm Jen White. You're listening to 1A. We got this question from John, who wants to know why not import from Canada. John says, no one has been talking about Canada's offer to sell all the diesel we need. All I can gather from that is that President Trump is really annoyed at having been outmaneuvered by Prime Minister Mark Carney. Javier, was Canada an option for the U.S.?
10: No, it's not really an option. And the U.S. actually doesn't need the diesel from anywhere else on the planet. The U.S. Produces more diesel than it consumes. So, and that's why the administration at one point a few weeks ago was looking at an export ban. And that will have crushed the price of diesel domestically, but it will have created a number of other problems, potentially increasing the price of gasoline, which the White House will ultimately care more. The U.S. Produces around refines around 6 million barrels a day of diesel. It consumes around 4. So it is not a problem of not having enough diesel in the United States.
5: I think we lost Javier's line there. We'll work on getting him back. But Evan, I think what Javier is pointing to is that this is a global market. So even though the U.S. is a net exporter of diesel, the global market says that it's going to be high for everyone, no matter where you live.
9: Yeah, it's really complicated for people to understand because it sounds on its face very simple. Let's just stop exporting this. We have a lot of it in the U.S. and won't that bring prices down? And yeah, it may just cause prices to go crazy, you know, internationally, but that's not our concern right now. It's actually not even that simple. It can create a lot of problems, as Javier alluded to. What happens when you stop exporting some of these refineries? You know, they can only manufacture so much diesel. The price of crude is still a certain price. They need to make money on every, you know, gallon that they make. And so basically they'll start, you know, putting it into storage. And when you start putting it into storage, you're running the refinery less because the storage fills up. And they don't just make diesel. When they're making diesel, it makes gasoline also. And so you start putting that into storage and you wind up making less diesel, less gasoline. Prices of gasoline go up in the U.S. And even in the U.S., prices of diesel can go up because there's regions of the country, the Northeast, the West, where they can't get at the refineries that are, because the pipeline structure, it just, the way the fuel moves, they can't get a lot of the diesel that's made in the Gulf Coast. And so if exports start to crash or imports start to crash, rather, that can make the price shoot up in the Northeast, even if we have this export ban. And so it would create so much chaos in the market that the big oil companies, you know, told the administration, this is not going to do what you think it's going to do. And even some people in the administration, you know, the Secretary of Energy were saying the same thing. And so that export ban idea, while it sounded politically palatable, it threatened to create an even bigger problem.
5: We got this from David, who says, imagine if Trump won, had gone full speed on alternative energy rather than saying climate change is a hoax. If major aspects of our transportation system were now electrified, we would be insulated from world price surges for whatever reason. Doesn't America first mean being America self-sufficient? I mean, Evan, put this within the broader context of the Trump administration's energy policy.
9: Yeah, I mean, we're always a little reluctant to say if we just had more wind and solar, or this is the reason, you know, everyone's going to move to electric vehicles, because we've seen how resilient that these, you know, fossil fuels are. You know, we expected during the Ukraine war, there was a lot of talk of, okay, this is going to be a big transition. But frankly, if you look at what Europe did, they have moved to a lot more renewables because of the Ukraine war. They started to worry about being overly dependent on imported gas. And so it does make a difference. It just takes time. So, you know, right now it's like, you know, if we had more renewable energy, it would be great. If we had more electric vehicles, it would be great. But you can't just switch over, you know, in the middle of a crisis that everyone is hoping will end any day, and then the prices could come down. And, you know, we have a White House that's been saying this is all going to be over any day, and the prices are going to go back down to $2 a gallon. Obviously, it's been 7 months. That isn't happening. But to your point, it's also important to note, you know, this administration is going after renewable energy projects. I mean, they're canceling permits. They're not allowing projects to go forward. I mean, every electron, every molecule you can get in a situation like this, when we're in an energy crunch, is necessary. And so it's really not helpful to prices, to consumers, to, like, you know, hold up solar projects, hold up wind projects, because power on the grid would be helpful in this situation.
5: And so when you're hearing the political conversation about the U.S.'s energy future, is what's happening right now maybe changing that conversation a bit and saying, maybe being this reliant on fossil fuels isn't good for the U.S. long term?
9: I think that question is coming up a lot with a lot of people who, you know, understand these energy markets.
5: We're discussing the Trump administration's efforts to bring down the price of diesel. We're here with Evan Halper of The Washington Post. Also with us, Javier Blas. He's an opinion columnist at Bloomberg. Still to come, why the U.S. continues to export diesel even as prices keep rising. And we want to hear from you. What questions do you have about the diesel market? And what do you think? How is it affecting your pocketbook? Email us at 1A@WAMU.org. We'll be right back.

It's 11:38. Thanks for joining us for 1A on 88.9 WEKU. Be sure to stick around. This show continues until 1 o'clock.

0: On the next Fresh Air, a look at the space race between billionaires Jeff Bezos and Elon Musk. SpaceX and Blue Origin are competing to vertically integrate the galaxy in an attempt to dominate a market unlike any other. The Atlantic's Josh Tierengill discusses the rivalry between two men so powerful the only real competition is with each other. Join us.
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4: Back to our guests in a moment, but first, we'd love your help with Monday's show. We're live in Ann Arbor, Michigan for the next installment of our democracy series, If You Can Keep It. On the ballot in Michigan next month, an open governor's race, a Senate seat, and control of the state legislature. We cover what's at stake for Michiganders and what the races there can and can't tell us about the rest of the country. 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Or maybe this is your first time voting. What's bringing you to the polls? The number again is 855-236-1A1A. You can also leave a message with our app, 1A Vox Pop, and we'll share what you know Monday from Ann Arbor. Now back to our discussion of global diesel markets and the high price of fuel here in the U.S. We're with Evan Helper of The Washington Post and Javier Blas, an opinion columnist at Bloomberg. And we got this question from one of you. What exactly did President Trump order regarding red dye diesel?

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1: Of red dye diesel. So let's start with what it is.
2: So red dye diesel is diesel, but it's exempt from taxes because it's supposed to be used for farm equipment. And so what the president said is, I'm going to allow states to just lift that, the prohibition on using the red dye diesel in transportation vehicles, in trucks or cars. Some states had already started to make that move. And, you know, like all these kind of things that he's doing, it hasn't really done much to, I think a 24-cent tax. And so it may bring some relief to, you know, some measure of people, but it hasn't really done much because what needs to happen is more diesel needs to come into the market. Mm-hmm. This doesn't bring any more diesel into the market. It doesn't create any more diesel. And there are already a lot of exemptions for farmers that they could use this red dye diesel in their cars and trucks. And so it hasn't had that big of an impact.
1: Well, this is what the president had to say about the move last Monday in Grand Island, Nebraska.
3: But the typical trucker will save over $100 every time they fill up, so it's more than $100 each time. And farmers will also save millions and millions of dollars. And this order will also drive down the cost of all goods, including grocery prices, very substantially, and it's an honor to do it. And we're not going to need it long. I hope we're not going to need it long.
1: Okay, the president, they're connecting the use of red dye diesel to some of these kitchen table issues we've been discussing. Evan, just fact check that for us.
2: I mean, in terms of saving, you know, a trucker $100 every time they fill up, I don't know the answer to that. But what I do know is that diesel is still above $6 a gallon in these states. It's still crushingly expensive. It doesn't seem to be helping except for, you know, a little bit around the margins. And when you defer a tax or you suspend it, you know, that tax money is going to things, transportation funds, things, you know, we have infrastructure problems in this country. And so it's not something you can do for very long without it actually having a really big impact.
1: And what does the fuel industry have to say about this move?
2: I haven't heard much from the fuel industry on what they think about this. I mean, I don't think it affects them. You know, the fuel industry is most concerned that there is no export ban because that creates chaos for them. You know, this is a tax. They want to sell as much fuel as they can, but, you know, they're doing fine. I mean, they're selling, you know, all the fuel they can right now, all the diesel that's out there, and they're making, you know, more money than they anticipated because there's a shortage. And so the prices are higher. And so refineries are making a ton of money. So I think anything that lets them, you know, sell more fuel that does not come out of their pocket, they're fine with.
1: Well, we got this question from Randall, who says, since we have a global market, how is this Russian deal not Trump trying to fill his swimming pool by moving buckets of water from one end of the pool to the other? Javier?
4: Oh, goodness. Well, the question is to increase the amount of supply to that swimming pool, if we use that same example. I mean, the main problem is that Russia used to supply close to 1 million barrels of diesel to the global market on exports. And at the moment, it's supplying around 200,000 barrels a day of exports. If we can go back to where we were a year ago, then it's not really moving water from one swimming pool to the other, but increasing the amount of water that is to fill every swimming pool. That's what increasing the capacity of Russian refineries to run was the key of the deal between President Putin and President Trump. But that part is not really working because no one really asked the Ukrainians if they were on board. Mm-hmm.
1: We also got this comment from Jeff, who says, by buying diesel from Putin, doesn't that give money to Putin to prolong both the Ukraine war as well as the war with Iran, as Russia was giving logistics support to Iran, helping them with targeting, thereby prolonging the war and keeping gas and diesel prices high? I mean, Evan, that's one of those things where you kind of like really have to think about it, but it's a sort of circular pattern that Jeff is pointing out there.
2: Yeah, and I think that's the point that President Zelensky of Ukraine said. You know, he said, you're funding the Russian war, and so, or the Russian war effort. And so they're continuing to attack these refineries because, you know, their infrastructure is getting attacked. And the refineries, if they're allowed to repair them and Russia can start selling more diesel, that gives Russia more money for its war effort. I mean, this is a reason Ukraine is attacking those refineries, is because diesel is a lucrative product for Russia. They don't want it to be able to make money. They don't want it to be able to make diesel, make money, and then fund the war effort with it.
1: But Jeff also points to the U.S. and Israel's war against Iran. And Russia, as we understand, has been providing some support for that country.
2: Yeah, I mean, absolutely. It's kind of, this is why you're seeing lawmakers so upset about

0: about what the president has done here. I mean, we know Russia's provided some, or Iran and Russia are kind of working together. You know, we're at war with Iran right now. They're targeting U.S. ships, and here we are helping Russia, and it doesn't, and it's not doing much for drivers in the U.S. So what is the point of all this?
1: Now, the Trump administration did float imposing an import ban. Evan, the status of that?
0: An import ban or an export ban?
1: An export ban, yes.
0: The export ban seems like it's going nowhere for all the reasons we've been talking about. I mean, it just creates absolute chaos. It could raise prices. It could cause prices to, you know, plunge in some parts of the country, but then it causes gas prices to go up. And, you know, we haven't been talking about that as much on this show, but obviously gas prices are another big problem for this administration, and they don't want to see that happen.
1: Well, the president did acknowledge that a ban would have trade-offs. Here he is at a meeting with Ukrainian President Volodymyr Zelensky on the sidelines of the UN General Assembly. You'll also hear U.S. Treasury Secretary Scott Bessent.
2: It could have a little bit of an effect on regular automobile gasoline, because when you do that, you know, it's a sort of a flow, it's a balance. But no, I've called for it within my people. I've been talking about it. Scott, do you want to talk about that for a second?
3: We're examining that, whether it's feasible in terms of the overall refining capacity, and whether a full or a partial ban would work.
4: Is there a timeline for a decision on that?
2: Fast, one way or the other.
1: So Evan says that an export ban is off the table, but Washington didn't threaten to restrict U.S. exports of diesel unless European allies released more of their energy reserves. The G7 then agreed to accelerate a release of oil and diesel. Javier, how much difference could those reserves actually make to prices?
5: They could make quite a lot of difference, because a difference of the United States, which keeps his strategic petroleum reserve full of crude oil, that's unrefined crude oil, European countries, their SPRs are full of refined products, mostly gas, gasoline, and diesel, and a bit of jet fuel. So countries like France, Spain, Italy, and above all Germany have quite a lot of reserves of diesel. There is a huge controversy right now in Europe whether to release more of those. European countries agreed in March to release some of the reserves. They never release as much as they promised. They're under pressure from the United States, not only to meet their targets that they agreed in March, but to go beyond that. But so far, there is a lot of resistance other than France, which is willing to open the taps and release quite a lot of diesel. That will really calm the market, because you are adding barrels immediately to the market. Those barrels are already refined. They are in tanks near the refineries. They could hit the market. And that will mean that Europe will get more diesel, so it doesn't need to import from the U.S. You move the global market from a deficit situation into a surplus that brings the prices down.
1: So some conflict in Europe, but do we know when that release might happen?
5: We have been hearing today from the International Energy Agency that there is an agreement by everyone, member of the IEA, that's the Europeans, Japan, Korea, and the U.S., to accelerate the release of diesel reserves, front-loading about 20 million barrels of diesel. But they are not specific days. They are not specific numbers, really, of how many barrels per day. So at the moment, we don't really yet know whether actually new barrels will hit the market and when.
1: So something to watch there. Evan, did you have something to add?
0: No, I was just going to say, I mean, in terms of inventories, one of the issues we're looking at here is how long is this going to last? And then when you need to replenish those inventories, and we see that with the Strategic Petroleum Reserve, and then we'll see that with Europe's reserves of refined products. It just means the duration of this energy crunch will go longer. So we'll get some relief from this, as Javier's talking about. But then, you know, these reserves are just dangerously low around the world. And the priority if prices ever come down is restocking them. And then restocking the reserves means there's just more demand, more fuels needed, and it just prolongs getting back to normalcy.
1: Well, you said there's a lot of ifs that you laid out there, but one of the big ifs is when these conflicts, the Russia's invasion of Ukraine, the U.S. and Israel's war with Iran, when those conflicts will end. And it doesn't seem like an end is in sight as of now.
0: No, it doesn't. It doesn't seem like either of these conflicts an end is in sight. And what you're seeing in the Middle East is, you know, the conflict just seems to be expanding. You know, we're seeing, you know, Iran's proxies are attacking, you know, the Saudi oil company now. They're going after the infrastructure. And so while things on the Strait were really rough when ships weren't getting through, now they're attacking infrastructure. So, you know, ships can start going again once the Strait rates clear, and they have been. But when you destroy a pipeline, when you destroy, you know, the stations on the pipeline, and you destroy the refining infrastructure, you know, you start talking about billions of dollars to repair these things and long timelines. It's not just, you know, the ships wait and then they start moving through. So things get more complicated and take longer.
1: We're talking to Evan Helper. He's a reporter at the Washington Post. Also with us, Javier Blas, opinion columnist at Bloomberg. We're also hearing from you. Sherry says, my garden club has one fundraiser a year selling poinsettias. This year, the cost of shipping will suck up any profit. We are saddled with cost, just like all businesses. We also heard from Christopher, who says, I think that a major point that runs through all of these discussions is that there is a great cost associated with all wars. Though the costs of the wars in the current century are hidden because they are financed, but other costs cannot be hidden, like the cost of fuel. I'm Jen White. You're listening to 1A. Javier, so we do know that more crude oil is actually moving through the Strait of Hormuz. Will that translate into more diesel?
5: The refining capacity of the world at the moment is maxed out. We are processing as much crude oil as we are able to. So even if we are able to see more vessels crossing the Strait of Hormuz, that may not translate into more diesel to be refined and lower prices for diesel.
1: So that raises a broader question. What are the limits of what governments can do in the short term in these conditions when the underlying problem is a shortage of refined fuel, Javier?
5: Unfortunately, there is not much that President Trump can do now to really resolve the problem. At the end of the day, the market will resolve the problem via very high prices. Demand is coming down. That's economic suffering. But there is not a magic solution. And certainly there is not a magic solution for the next 3 weeks for the midterm elections. I do will say, however, that when the midterm elections passes, perhaps the diesel problem will be not as prominent, because it is an economic pain for the American economy, but it's not nearly as important for the American economy as is the cost of gasoline. At the moment, diesel is mostly a political problem because it has put a number of American states in play that in another situation probably will have not been. Maine, Iowa, Alaska, perhaps. But for the American economy, really the big cost, the big driver of inflation is the price of gasoline. And that is more significantly below the cost of diesel. The U.S. consumes roughly around 10 million barrels a day, 9 million barrels a day of gasoline. And it consumes around 3.5 million of diesel. So that's important to put into context, because diesel perhaps is today a big political problem, but I don't think that is the big economic problem.
1: Mm. Evan, I'm curious to hear from you too on the politics of the moment and what potentially could change in how the U.S. and the Trump administration approaches the rising diesel prices and just overall affordability in the U.S., especially if Republicans lose control of the House and potentially the Senate.
0: I think part of the issue here is that nothing can be done quickly, as Javier alluded to. So, you know, even if the Democrats take control of both houses of Congress, I don't know how much changes the day after the election, because there are not that many things they can do. They're in the same bind that, you know, President Trump is. There's a finite amount of fuel. The infrastructure is getting destroyed, and they can't create more of it, just like President Trump can't create more of it. I think one thing that energy markets are watching out for is, you know, Trump has made all kinds of suggestions of what he may do after midterms in terms of the war. And, you know, one of those things he said is talking about expanding bombing. And so if this war expands after midterms and, you know, he goes on a real campaign and escalates, then I think fuel prices are going to spiral even further.
1: And right now, the International Energy Agency says the global diesel shortage could persist well into 2027. I mean, before we go, just from both of you briefly, what's one thing you think Americans should understand about what it will take ultimately to bring prices back down? Evan?
0: Yeah, I think the point here is that there's not some magic bullet. There's, you know, an export ban, all of these things that we've been talking about, we're seeing either they don't work or they're Band-Aids. The only way you fix this problem, as long as we're going to need this much fuel, is actually stop these wars, repair these refineries, get the trade going again. And that's a tough thing to make happen.
1: Javier, I'll give you the last word briefly.
5: I will agree with Evan. I mean, the only solution to bring gasoline prices, diesel prices, oil prices down, you need to finish both wars, Ukraine and Russia, and the war in the Middle East. Until that's done, we are going to have periods of perhaps a bit lower prices than today, but we are going to have a significant threat that prices go up.
1: That's Javier Blas. He's a Bloomberg opinion columnist covering energy and commodities. Also with us, Evan Halper. He's a business reporter at The Washington Post covering the energy transition. Javier, Evan, thank you.
0: Thank you, Jen.
1: Remember, text is the fastest way to connect with us. 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Today's producer was Allison Brody. This program comes to you from WAMU, part of American University in Washington, distributed by NPR. I'm Jen White. Nyla Boodoo is with you tomorrow for the Friday News Roundup. Hope you tune in and don't forget to listen to 1A from Michigan next week. This is 1A.

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4: Opioid settlement funds have been making their way to communities for about 3 years. Are they helping cities with the ongoing crisis? From WAMU and NPR in Washington, this is 1A. Hi, I'm Jen White. Today on 1A, a look at how communities are spending and benefiting from the millions of opioid settlement dollars. First up, Philadelphia, where the hard-hit city wrestles with a complex issue.
5: The average person who passes away from an overdose in Philadelphia might have 7 drugs on board or more. Drug samples recently taken from the health department might have as many as 10.
4: What are the best ways to use an influx of money to address a complicated and long-standing epidemic? We get to that after this news.
6: Live from NPR News, I'm Lakshmi Singh. Ukraine's resumed its attacks on Russia's oil refineries over President Trump's objections. President Volodymyr Zelensky tells the Financial Times he held off briefly, but no, not anymore. That is one sign of division between Zelensky and Trump. NPR's Greg Myrie reports that another involves a disruption to the satellite communication system on which Ukraine's war effort relies.
7: Ukraine's defense ministry is saying that this satellite network is back and working as normal. And by way of explanation, many people know the satellite communication system Starlink. This is part of Elon Musk's empire. But there's also a military version called Star Shield that he built for the U.S. government and military. The Pentagon shares this with Ukraine, which uses it to guide its drones. But yesterday, Ukraine discovered quite abruptly that the Star Shield system had suddenly been greatly restricted.
6: NPR's Greg Myrie. Earlier this month, President Trump blamed Ukraine's attacks on Russia's oil refineries for the record high diesel prices in the U.S. that have proven to be a midterm election year liability for Republicans. The president is back from a days-long midterm campaign blitz to Republican strongholds. NPR's Tamara Keith has more.
8: In September, Trump was speaking to a group of Republicans in competitive races when he pledged to spend the final 30 days before the midterms campaigning for them. Since then, he's only campaigned with a handful of them. Republican Party Chairman Joe Gruters.
9: Everything changes every week, but the most important thing that we're focused on is turnout and driving the base out. And there's no better person to do that in the country than President Donald J. Trump. He's an absolute machine.
8: Trump's travels have taken him to a lot of traditionally Republican states, a reflection of where he can help, but also of a shifting landscape where even red state Republicans need a boost. Tamara Keith, NPR News.
6: One dominant voter issue, data centers. Oregon has paused permitting for new ones. It joins two other states with similar data center moratoriums. Oregon Public Broadcasting's April Ehrlich has details.
10: Oregon's Democratic Governor Tina Kotek directed the state's environmental regulators to stop permitting new or expanding data centers until July. The directive comes amid an unusually tight race for governor between Kotek and a Republican candidate, State Senator Christine Drazen. Oregon hasn't elected a Republican governor since the 1980s. Each candidate has accused each other of not doing enough to regulate Oregon's growing data center market. Amazon is a big player here. Its executives quickly criticized Kotek's directive as abrupt, saying it will halt billions of dollars in planned investment. New York and Texas have similar permitting moratoriums. For NPR News, I'm April Ehrlich in Portland, Oregon.
6: From Washington, this is NPR News. U.S. inflation may be higher, but customers are still willing to spend their money. New government figures show retail sales rose 0.8% last month. The International Monetary Fund just provided a video update of its regional economic outlook for sub-Saharan Africa. Finds economies appear to be managing the energy crisis resulting from the U.S. and Israeli war with Iran. Zain Zaidan, head of the IMF's Africa Department, says growth is resilient, but prospects are uneven.
11: We project the region to grow by 4.5% in both 2026 and 2027.
6: The continent is facing higher inflation, high interest burdens, and a decline in aid. A critically endangered frog in Ghana has been successfully bred in captivity. Conservationists hope the feat could help save the super tiny and extraordinary species. Here's NPR's Ari Daniel.
12: An adult Afia Barago's puddle frog can easily fit on your thumbnail. A mining project is threatening the frog's habitat, which could wipe them out. So a group called Herp Conservation Ghana and the London Zoo teamed up to collect some frogs to rear in captivity. Zookeeper Unar Iverson says the frogs have reproduced and there are now at least 15 froglets.
13: But it's very hard when you have next to no knowledge on that species. I'm just over the moon, and we're really optimistic about what their future kind of holds.
12: If the mine goes through, the team could take what they've learned in London to Ghana to perhaps relocate the frogs to a compatible habitat nearby, which they hope might protect the species from extinction. Ari Daniel, NPR News.
6: This is NPR.
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2: From the WEKU Newsroom, I'm Jaron Cohen with the forecast for northern, central, and eastern Kentucky. Today, high temperatures should be in the upper 70s to lower 80s range, along with a chance for showers and thunderstorms today, especially in northern and central Kentucky. Then tonight, low temperatures will be down in the low 60s, with a slight chance for thunderstorms in northern and central Kentucky. Tomorrow should bring us highs in the low 70s, with a chance for showers across our listening area. 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
4: This is 1A. I'm Jen White. The opioid epidemic was declared a public health emergency in 2017, and it's killed more than 500,000 people in the U.S. since. That declaration has been extended every year and continues to today. According to the latest CDC data, in 2023, an average of 217 people died per day from an opioid overdose. Companies that sold, manufactured, and distributed opioids, like Purdue Pharma, Walgreens, and Johnson & Johnson, have taken much of the blame. And in 2021, the companies reached settlements with jurisdictions nationwide. Over $58 billion are being distributed over nearly 20 years from those opioid settlement funds. Already, billions of dollars have made their way to states and local counties to combat the opioid crisis and help rebuild communities ravaged by it. Today on 1A, how are cities and states spending that settlement money, and is it actually helping? For that, we start in one of the hardest hit areas in the nation, Philadelphia. It's gotten national attention for its high rates of addiction and overdose deaths. The city records over 1,000 fatal overdoses per year, and viral videos of the hard-hit Kensington neighborhood have become a stark reminder of the harms of the epidemic. 1A producer Michelle Harvin takes us there.
15: Here in Kensington, it's the largest open-air drug market on the East Coast, and Philadelphia continues to have one of the highest rates of opioid overdose deaths among large cities. Neighbors here have seen what the epidemic has done to the community.
16: There's drug blocks, drug sale blocks, and they've kind of moved around over the years. And I think collectively just being in the wrong place at the wrong time could bring up some violence.
17: Our commercial corridor was totally destroyed by all the activity of people living on the sidewalks. And there were drug camps scattered throughout the neighborhood. And it's just been hard to live like that.
18: That was Maria Blazik, who has lived in Kensington for 9 years, and Al Klosterman, who has been here for 33 years. The epidemic has also devastated some local families.
19: Our last words were, "I love you." I had sensed something.
18: That's Gladys Rodriguez. Her son Michael passed away 3 years ago from an overdose from fentanyl and xylazine.
19: It was just a sensation that goes through your body that is unexplainable. Came home, found them, called, 911 immediately, tried to administer Narcan, didn't work.
18: Like many families across the U.S., Gladys hasn't seen a dime of the billions in settlement money from drug makers like Purdue Pharma.
19: And to be honest with you, I don't care about the settlement because at the end of the day, it's not going to save my child. And obviously, I couldn't save my child myself. There has to be, in my opinion, a better system in place for mental health in terms of families that are struggling with this. It's a very lonely journey because of the lack of resources to families. With my own experience, I felt very much alone. Even when he passed, nobody came to my door. Nobody offered any resources to me. I feel like there could be so much more done. And with this money, you have to wonder what has really happened with the money that has come through. And how is it really being used? How is it helping people?
18: Those are good questions, because Pennsylvania and Philadelphia are receiving a lot of money.
20: Pennsylvania expects to get about $2 billion over many years through 2038. And so Philadelphia alone is expected to receive hundreds of millions of dollars. By my count, it's a few hundred, couple hundred million at least. And specifically for Philadelphia, if you look at like 2025, Pennsylvania's total money distributed out was about $103 million. And I think Philly's share was about $21 million. So Philly is getting a sizable portion of these funds.
18: That's Ed Mahin. He's an investigative reporter at Spotlight PA, and he's been following how the state and the city are spending these funds.
20: There was a mobile methadone program. There was a citywide overdose prevention canvassing. There was a police-assisted diversion expansion. Early on, Philly, they would have like these long, long lists, and they were a variety of programs, sometimes in smaller amounts. And the one that's been most disputed in Philadelphia is about $7.5 million specifically targeted to the Kensington neighborhood. And this $7.5 million was meant to provide sort of a holistic response to the crisis in this neighborhood. There was money for home repairs. There was money for schools. There was money for small businesses. There was a bunch of different programs that were meant to sort of address the underlying crisis in the community, because the city argued that people in Kensington having this open air drug market, having all these problems, just increases the risk of opioid use disorder for people in that community.
18: This is the most disputed because a state trust which oversees settlement spending decided the use of these funds for broad community improvements like rent relief and school support was not appropriate under the language of the settlement. But the city is pushing back and in May asked the judge to allow the funds to be used in all of the revitalization efforts.
20: In Pennsylvania, we have a 13-member oversight board, and they are responsible for overseeing how opioid settlement funds are spent by local governments like Philadelphia. And they have the power to reject programs. And so after places spend or commit money, the trust weighs in and decides whether they spend it in ways that complied with a settlement document called Exhibit E. And Exhibit E includes a list of allowable uses, but it's not exhaustive. It includes the word including a lot. And so Philadelphia spent this, $7.5 million on these Kensington initiatives. The trust originally rejected all $7.5 million of that. The trust later partially reversed some of those decisions. They did it, without having a public comment period. And we talked to people in Kensington who talked about how that was, they didn't like that.
17: The residents here have just suffered so much that the few crumbs we get from any source right now just help immensely. And I know the mayor herself would like to take all the funds and put them into her wellness center up in the Northeast, which sounds worthy, but that's neglecting us totally. I mean, this city, this neighborhood needs all the help it can get.
18: That's Kensington resident Al Klosterman again. He's talking about Riverview Wellness Village, which Mayor Sherrill Parker's administration opened at the beginning of last year.
20: They've described Riverview Wellness Village as a place that provides up to 12 months of housing with support to adults who have previously completed inpatient or intensive outpatient treatment services. The city was telling me just this morning that there are up to about 244 residents in recovery living there. And I think what's interesting is Philadelphia, early on, there was like a whole wide spectrum of different types of programs. And now it's sort of fewer programs, but more money is invested in those programs, it seems. And so that part of the reason that might be is just that, the city had a number of disputes with the trust over a wide range of programs. I mentioned Kensington, but there were others as well. And so when you have fewer programs, that can streamline the whole approval review process.
18: But some of these funds are still going to organizations working on the ground in Kensington.
5: I would say Prevention Point has been a key innovator in substance use disorder policy and overdose-related policy and in treatment, right? We were the second program providing buprenorphine treatment in the city without being publicly funded at the time, and this was in 2008.
18: I visited Silvana Mazzella, the executive director of Prevention Point. That's a harm reduction clinic in Kensington that provides a range of services from outreach to treatment. Harm reduction is a public health approach that tries to minimize the harmful effects of drugs rather than focus on abstinence. And Silvana is describing medication-assisted treatment, which provides FDA-approved medications that reduce cravings. But Prevention Point also provides a number of other services thanks to those settlement funds, like mobile outreach overdose response that does Narcan distribution and education. And Silvana says the clinic is also pushing for new approaches.
5: So we've been innovating from providing not only buprenorphine and expanding access drastically, but transitioning people to long-acting injectables like Brixadi or Sublocade. In fact, most of our patients here are on Sublocade. So instead of coming for a prescription every week or every month or going for daily medication somewhere else, though that is certainly a great option, we can give people a 30-day injection, right? They don't have to worry about withdrawal every day. They don't have to worry about filling medication every day. They don't have to worry about side effects every day. They can focus on getting back into the workplace or addressing other issues or getting housing, reconnecting with family, seeking recovery, changing their lives.
18: Communities naturally have lots of different ideas on how best to use the settlement dollars. And it gets complicated quickly, especially given Kensington's unique situation. Here's Carla Safronsky, the executive director of the PA Harm Reduction Network.
0: There's no other place in the country like it. It's a small area concentrated with heavy drug use, poverty, that didn't happen overnight. This took place over 4 decades almost. So to just throw money at the problem and expect it to be solved is is not what's going to happen. We need sustainable long-term solutions that starts within the community that can be funded for long-term results.
4: When we come back, Carla's own story of how she got involved in tracking opioid settlement funds in Pennsylvania, and we hear how other cities around the country have been using their settlement dollars to combat the ongoing opioid crisis. I'm Jen White. This is 1A from WAMU and NPR.

0: It's 1218. This is 88.9 WEKU. Thanks for joining us today for 1A. The show continues until 1 o'clock.
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7: This is 1A. I'm Jen White. We're taking an updated look at how cities are spending opioid settlement funds about 3 years into the distribution of millions of dollars. We've been hearing from those in Philadelphia, where the Kensington neighborhood has become the epicenter of the opioid epidemic. The mere 1.4-mile stretch is the largest open-air drug market on the East Coast, and its residents who have dealt with addiction and lost loved ones fear they're being left out of key decisions about the neighborhood's future. Here's 1A producer Michelle Harvin again.
8: Carla Safransky is the executive director of the PA Harm Reduction Network, and she's worried about how the settlement money is being doled out in Pennsylvania and about the trust that oversees these decisions.
9: The lack of transparency within the trust of how decisions are made is an issue. So, for example, not only are meetings that are had behind closed doors, we don't understand the process of how these decisions are made. So we don't understand the process of what lawyers are picked, what research institutes are also picked to provide research. We don't understand who's handling the administrative fees and how that comes to play. We're talking about millions of dollars each year that are spent on this, and nobody has an answer. I mean, I'm sure there's an answer, they just don't want to tell us.
8: We did reach out to the Pennsylvania Opioid Misuse and Addiction Abatement Trust and the City of Philadelphia, but neither made someone available for this conversation. Carla will keep trying to get answers because for her, it's personal.
9: My sister died from an overdose in Kensington at the age of 36, you know, and she died after a big sweep through the city called Operation Sunrise came, which I don't know if you remember this. This is like in the 90s, where the police walked down Kensington Avenue. Hundreds of police officers and anybody in sight, they locked them up. And so they locked them all up, kind of similar to what Mayor Parker did not too long ago, put everybody in jail. And my sister did 12 days in PIC. And she got out and she used once in an abandominium was what we would call them back then in Kensington, and she died. I suffered from my own substance use from the age of 13, jumped to every drug to then becoming an intravenous drug user, where I got sober at the age of 26. I've lost, you know, probably over 100 friends in 2020. Sorry. I don't know why I still cry, but my fiance, Ted, who I was with for 11 years, you know, half of our relationship, he just could not get it. He struggled, you know, out there on the streets, out there. And he had sobriety of 4 years and he chose to get high and he died alone in a house in West Philadelphia.
10: For Carla, it's important that people with firsthand experience like herself are at the table helping decide where these funds go. But the trust is not required to include people with lived experiences on the panel, a panel that ultimately can decide to withhold funds.
9: The people farthest from the problem are the ones making decisions, and that's the most frustrating thing. So it's again from the top down saying, I know what's best for you, and this is where those dollars are going to go. And if nothing changes, nothing changes. You know, people who have lived experience should be leading this. And the state took over these lawsuits, right? So people couldn't single one by one go and have their own lawsuit because it turned into a class action lawsuit and took that right from people. And I get emotional talking about it because there is nothing more than meeting a family that says, my son died. There's nothing more hurtful or heartbreaking to sit down with families and tell them that their child has died. I've done it too many times, you know, to tell children that their parent has died is, it takes away your soul, like it really does. And there's so many things that we could be doing better. And people thought this was relief. So that's the thing. People thought relief was coming, but yet they're stuck waiting.
10: So for now, Carla and others who've lost loved ones to opioids here in Philadelphia will keep fighting to be heard.
11: That was 1A producer Michelle Harbin in Philadelphia. And now let's turn to a nationwide look at how cities across the U.S. are approaching these settlement funds. For that, let's bring in Aneri Patani, who's joining us here in studio. She's a senior correspondent at KFF Health News, reporting on mental health, suicide, and substance use. Aneri, it's great to have you back.
12: Thanks for having me here.
11: And joining us from Baltimore is Sarah Whaley. She's the executive director of overdose response at the City of Baltimore. She's also a former researcher at the Johns Hopkins Bloomberg School of Public Health, where she crafted guidelines for state and local governments' use of opioid settlement funds. Sarah, it's great to have you on the program.
13: Thank you so much for having me.
11: So I'd first like to get both of your reactions to what we heard from Philadelphia. You've both been watching how states and local communities are using these funds. Aneri, what stands out to you?
12: I think what's happening in Philly is a very interesting sort of take on a question that we're seeing nationally, which is, what is this money meant for? It's meant for addressing the opioid addiction overdose crisis. How broadly can we interpret that? So you have in Philly this question of, like, we want to use it for broad public health initiatives to help our community to prevent future substance use. But in a lot of parts of the country, you also have a question of, can we use it for public safety law enforcement expenses? If I want to buy a police car because police will be responding to an overdose at some point and use that car, is that enough of a connection? So I think in different places, in different ways, we see this same question of, what is close enough to addressing addiction to count as a good use, an appropriate use of this money?
11: Sarah, what stood out to you in that reporting?
13: So a couple of things, and I think Aneri brought up a really good point about the variation in how state and local governments are interpreting the approved uses for the settlement funds. And something that I think has been really successful is when communities can anchor their spending in a goal. I think that helps to differentiate between the whims or opinions of those decision makers.
11: Well, early on, you engaged with the state of Pennsylvania to help as they were beginning their process. So you might have a bit of insight here. What are some of the big takeaways for you in hearing how that process is evolving there?
13: So I think one of the biggest things is around kind of how the trust is making decisions and the lack of transparency. And one of the principles that we developed while I was at Johns Hopkins is around transparency and accountability. And, you know, what we're seeing in Pennsylvania is that the counties have discretion to make decisions, but then the trust can later come back and say that, yes, that was a good use of money, or they can reject how those dollars were being spent. And so I think the need for transparency up front and a process that, as we heard in the recording, was that that includes community. I think that's a huge important piece as well.
11: Well, and in a practical sense, what shape can or should that transparency take? Because we're talking about oftentimes large communities. Is this a website? Is it, you know, calling people together in a town hall? What can it look like practically?
13: I think it should look like all of the above. So there's a lot of different ways that community can be included in the process. And I'll share an example of what we've done in Baltimore. So Baltimore, we have a process where every 2 years we do a needs assessment, and that needs assessment informs our strategic plan. Community is included throughout the needs assessment process. So we collect data through key informant interviews, through online forums. We talk to people who are going to be directly impacted by our investments. We then use that information, synthesize it into our strategic plan that we release as a draft. And then there's opportunity for community to provide input on how we've interpreted what we heard. So last summer, we released that draft. We hosted 4 community listening sessions across the city in neighborhoods that were most directly impacted by overdose. And then we also had other opportunities for people online to submit comment. And then the last part that I think Baltimore does particularly well is that our board is actually made up of mostly community members. So we are a 17-person board where the majority of those seats are people who have professional experience with the overdose crisis or personal experience. So we have 6 seats right now that are people with lived experience, and those meetings are open to the public. So while the board is making decisions about how we invest dollars, the community can listen in, they can come in person and share their thoughts and feedback on how those decisions are being made.
11: Well, before we go any further in our conversation, if you're experiencing a mental health crisis or you have drug or alcohol concerns, the 988 Suicide and Crisis Lifeline is available 24/7 by phone and text. It's free and confidential. You can call or text 988 to be connected to a counselor. We're talking to Aneri Patani with KFF Health News. Also with us, Sarah Whaley. She's the Executive Director of Overdose Response at the City of Baltimore. And we're hearing from you. Here's Colleen in Pennsylvania.
14: I watched addiction take family members down, and I believe the one thing that they needed the most was a soft landing after they had, you know, ostensibly burned all of the bridges in their lives. They needed housing, they needed peer support, they needed all of the wraparound services that a rehab can provide, but they needed it in real life. And so, you know, if I had my way, I would spend opioid settlement relief funding on all of those wraparound services that can help a person soft land.
11: Colleen, thanks for that message. You can add your voice to our conversation. If you've been watching how your community is using opioid settlement money, what do you think of how those funds are affecting your community? How would you like to see opioid settlement funds used in your city? Email us at 1A@WAMU.org. I'm Jen White. You're listening to 1A. Aneri, how varied are the distribution models across different states and counties?
12: If you see one state, you've seen one state, basically, with this. So every state has decided in their own ways what percentage of the money they want to control at the state level. And that could mean the legislature controls it. It could mean Department of Health controls it, some other entity. And then what percentage of money goes to local governments, which means counties and cities. And then some states have an advisory board or a trust fund and a board that controls that fund. So you have lots of different entities within every state deciding how to use this money, control at the local level, at the state level, a lot of decision makers.
11: Yeah. So Sarah, when you were a health researcher with Johns Hopkins, you put together those 5 principles of how jurisdictions should approach the opioid funds. You know, we heard from the executive director for the PA Harm Reduction Network, Carla Sofronsky, and she said it's important to have people with lived experience helping make these decisions. How often are localities involving those closest to this issue?
13: Yeah, so at one point, Aneri and I and our colleague Kristen Pendergrass from Shatterproof looked at the different boards across the city or across the country to look at kind of the makeup and who was represented on these boards. And for the most part, a lot of them are people that are already in decision-making positions. So that might be city officials, state officials, people who are public health professionals, who work at health departments, police chiefs, folks like that. And then sometimes there's a person with lived experience. And sometimes, often, those seats also might be non-voting seats. So the person with lived experience is at the table, but they don't have the same decision-making power as some of those other folks in the room.
11: Well, and I mentioned those five principles you developed for how these opioid funds should be used. Run through those for us.
13: Sure. So these principles aren't going to tell a jurisdiction exactly what to invest in, but really how to build a process within that jurisdiction that helps guide decisions. And these principles are based on some lessons that we learned from the big tobacco settlements. So the first one is around spending the money to save lives, really thinking about why we have these dollars in the first place and what the mission should be for their use. The second is to use evidence to guide spending. We know what works. We have a really strong evidence base that tells us the things that are effective in helping people who use drugs and preventing overdose. So really making sure that we invest in those things. The third one is around investing in youth prevention. So thinking about, we heard a lot about families and children that have been impacted. So really focusing on that primary prevention piece. The fourth one is around focusing on racial equity. Overdose rates are not impacting the population in the same way, and there are communities that have been historically marginalized that are being disproportionately impacted by overdose. So really investing in those communities and those populations. And then the last is around developing a fair and transparent process that includes public health leaders and people with lived experience.
11: Well, Aneri, we heard Gladys, the Pennsylvania mother, say she hasn't seen any money from these settlement funds, even though her son was impacted by the epidemic. And how often are families being granted direct support from these funds?
15: Unfortunately, and surprisingly to a lot of people I speak with, it is fairly uncommon. Mm-hmm. Most of these settlements were made between state attorneys general and the companies, and they don't have a mechanism to pay individual people. That there's an exception for a few of the companies that filed bankruptcy. So this is your Purdue Pharma, Endo, Mallinckrodt, Rite Aid. They have a mechanism to pay individuals, but it's still a really high bar. You have to have paperwork to show that you were prescribed opioids from that company or from that pharmacy. Sometimes this paperwork is going to be 10 years or more old. The pharmacy has shut down. People don't know where to get it. If they somehow managed to get it, they had to submit it in time to be, you know, vetted by this bankruptcy portal. And after that, if they get paid, some amount is going to lawyers' fees. I spoke with one man in Maine who had been, you know, in active addiction for over 10 years, had overdosed a dozen times. His final payment from the Mallinckrodt bankruptcy was about $300. Like, not enough to even, like, make a dent in his rent for 1 month.
11: We're discussing how opioid settlement funds are being used across the U.S. We're here with Aneri Pattani with KFF Health News. Also with us, Sarah Whaley, the Executive Director of Overdose Response at the City of Baltimore. And again, if you are experiencing a mental health crisis or have drug or alcohol concerns, the 988 Suicide and Crisis Lifeline is available 24/7 by phone and text. It's free and confidential. Call or text 988 to be connected to a counselor. If there are ways you'd like to see these settlements funds used where you live, we'd love to hear from you. Email us at 1A@WAMU.org. We'll be right back.

0: I'm Dr. Anthony Lizerwitz, and this is Climate Connections. As the climate warms, many New Jersey homeowners face a growing risk of flooding, from violent storm surge along the coast or heavy rain that overwhelms inland streams.
1: We frequently see people get to the point where they just can't handle this anymore. They don't want to deal with the fear and the stress of every time it rains.
0: Nick Angarone is with the New Jersey Department of Environmental Protection, which runs the Blue Acres program, the longest-running state-run home buyout program in the U.S. It allows eligible homeowners in flood-prone areas to sell their properties to the state and move to higher, drier ground. The homes are demolished and the land is converted to green space, like meadows or wetlands, which can absorb water and reduce the risk of nearby flooding. Since the mid-90s, more than 1,200 homeowners have participated in the program, which is voluntary, and hundreds more have applications on file. Deciding to pursue a buyout can be a hard choice.
1: It is a very, very personal and difficult decision for families.
0: But Angarone says it's the only way to guarantee that people who live in some of the most flood-prone areas will be protected in the future. Climate Connections is produced by the Yale Center for Environmental Communication. To learn more about climate change, visit climateconnections.org.
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3: Let's get back to our conversation about how opioid settlement funds are being used about 3 years into the process. We're here with Aneri Patani. She's a senior correspondent at KFF Health News, reporting on mental health, suicide, and substance use. Also with us, Sarah Whaley, the executive director of overdose response at the City of Baltimore. She's also a former researcher at the Johns Hopkins Bloomberg School of Public Health, where she crafted guidelines for state and local governments' use of opioid settlement funds. We're also hearing from you.
4: My name is Brett, calling from Madison, Wisconsin, and I am an affordable housing provider and try to get people, many homeless people, into my properties. And we've been having a real problem here in Dane County. They shut down our best treatment center, Tellurian. So the most important thing is to have treatment close to the people who need treatment, and then get them a place to live, jobs, and food and clothing, and help move them on their way to be productive citizens.
3: Brett, thanks for that message. If you've been watching how your community is using opioid settlement money, what do you think about how these funds are affecting your community? How would you like to see the funds used in your city? Email us at 1A@WAMU.org. We got this from Timothy in North Carolina, who says, here in North Carolina, thousands have been left out of getting assistance with the funds while the monies sit in accounts at the county and state level. Aneri, are we seeing issues with money not being distributed, just sitting there?
5: Yes. So this has been particularly true

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1: Part-time job while they run a real estate agency or something like that. So these folks don't necessarily know how to spend the money. And what we found is sometimes that's led to paralysis, where they're just not spending it. And I think there is a balance here where a lot of experts like Sarah and others will say, you know, you want to develop a thoughtful process, a transparent process, bring the right people to the table to make these decisions and only then spend the money. However, we are several years in now. And at the same time that this money is sitting there, people are dying of overdoses. People are struggling to get into treatment. People are struggling to find housing, recovery housing. So I think a lot of community members are frustrated when they see all these needs and they know there's resources available, but they're not getting into the community.
2: I mean, Sarah, when you were developing your guidelines, how did you weigh the structure of any given municipality, perhaps a lack of public infrastructure in a given community that's been affected by the opioid crisis?
3: Yeah, so there's not a one-size-fits-all approach to this. And I think taking an inventory of what the infrastructure is, both at the decision-making level and what's working in a community. And so while a jurisdiction is planning and maybe doing that needs assessment, doing that strategic planning process to make really informed decisions, we can also look at the programs that have been operating in the jurisdiction and invest in those while we're building up to an evidence-based, data-informed process.
2: Well, Aneri, you mentioned earlier the purchase of, say, police cars, and perhaps one of the most controversial uses for this funds has been for law enforcement. How does that work in some states?
1: So it varies widely. We're seeing this money flowing to law enforcement investments in a lot of the country. I do a year-long data tracking project with folks at Johns Hopkins as well as Shatterproof. And last year when we looked at this, we saw about $2 million going to law enforcement across the country. That's a range of things. Sometimes it's things like training police officers in how to administer Narcan or Naloxone or how to respond to a mental health crisis. Other times it's buying drones, it's buying silencers, it's buying vests and all sorts of other equipment. So some states have taken a step of creating a list of things that opioid settlement money cannot be spent on. They often call it an unallowable list. And what we are starting to see is a lot of law enforcement gadgets and gear end up on those kinds of lists.
2: We got this email from Phyllis who says, Florida Governor Ron DeSantis spent about $4 million of settlement money on political ads to defeat a proposal to legalize cannabis. And we should mention that according to the Orlando Sentinel, a statewide advisory board was not told that DeSantis directed millions of opioid settlement money to a campaign opposing a 2024 marijuana legalization ballot initiative. I mean, Sarah, from the guidelines you set, what are some of the inappropriate uses of these funds that you've noted so far?
3: Yeah, so our principals don't really talk much about that. But again, coming back to principle two around using evidence to guide the spending, we know what works to prevent overdoses, things like naloxone. We know what helps support people into recovery, things like medication for the treatment of opioid use disorder. Those types of things are evidence-based. And if we think about the purpose of these dollars, so principle one, use the money to save lives, the goal is to abate the opioid crisis. And so to this example around political ads, that is not abating the opioid crisis. So as a jurisdiction is building out maybe their unallowable uses or weighing some of these investments, really thinking, I think, again, back to how we save lives and what we know works.
2: Aneri, what sort of language, if any, was included in the settlement itself that created some guardrails for how this money could be used?
1: So the settlements have a general benchmark of, 70-80% of the money should be spent on opioid remediation. And then they have Exhibit E, which was sort of an addendum to the settlement. That's a list of over about 100 ways that the money could be used. But I think we heard someone say this earlier, that list was not exhaustive. Mm. So people can spend the money on ways on that list, but they do not have to stick to that list. They can go beyond it. And frankly, the list is sort of broad. It's that way on purpose because they're trying to provide a list for all sorts of different cities and counties across the country.
2: And as Sarah said, no, there's no one size fits all.

0: overall approach.
1: But it will say something like, oh, you should spend the money to make medications for opioid addiction more easily available. That could look like hiring physicians. That could look like installing broadband to get telehealth to people in rural areas. It could look like paying for someone's care who doesn't have insurance. So there's a lot of interpretation that comes in.
2: Yeah. Sarah, you worked with several states to help guide the use of these funds early in the process. What do those early conversations sound like, and how are you seeing these programs change over time?
3: Yeah, so it looked really different depending on the jurisdiction and depending on how the allocation went from state to local governments. So we worked a lot with the Association of Counties to think about how different counties, who was going to be making the decision, what would they include, are they going to have a board, are they going to have their own list of approved uses? So really thinking about the processes that these jurisdictions were building up. And then once they got those processes in place, we also started to kind of think about how are we going to track success? So when investments are made, how are we going to be able to show over time with data that the investments did what we wanted them to do?
2: You know, one big question is about sustainability. You know, the opioid crisis is a complicated issue. It'll likely require, you know, decades-long solutions. So, Sarah, how do you suggest communities think about the programs they set up using these funds when that money will eventually run out?
3: Yeah, so sustainability can mean a couple of different things. So when you're investing in an organization or a program, I think a lot of times there's this desire to build something new and innovative. But we can also use the money to build up programs that are already working really well and expand them to other areas of the city or other parts of the state. And that can be really helpful rather than starting a new program and then not funding them a year or 2 years later. Another thing that about sustainability that I think is really important is thinking about the longevity of the organization. And something that we're doing in Baltimore is really thinking about the infrastructure of the organization and how we can help them be more competitive for other sources of funding. Opioid settlement funds are one source of funding in a larger pot of money that can be used. And so thinking about how we can build up those organizations to have really good data infrastructure, to have really good financial infrastructure, so that the programs can continue long after opioid settlement funds run out.
2: Aneri, when you look across the country, how are communities measuring whether or not the programs they develop actually work, whether they're helping?
1: I think this is a question a lot of places are just starting to grapple with because the money, you know, initially they were focused on getting the money and figuring out where to give it. Now that they've started giving it out, they can focus on, is it working? What do we do for future years? But I do see, you know, there are places like Kentucky has their local counties fill out a report every year that goes to the state about what they have funded. And it asks questions like how many people were served from this program? How many people got housing? How many people got a job? How many first responders were trained? So looking at these different metrics of like what is making a difference in the community, and the thought is that places will look at those metrics and say, hey, is it working well? Can we put more money towards it? Or is it not working well and we need to pivot because we don't want to put 18 years of money into this thing if it's not showing returns?
2: Yeah, and Sarah, how are you approaching that in Baltimore? How are you measuring whether or not the plans you implement actually work?
3: Yeah, so we actually used a Hopkins tool that we developed in partnership with Vital Strategies and some other partners called the Osprey measures. So this is a standardized set of data collection measures that jurisdictions can pick from and tailor. So Baltimore took these measures, we tailored them to our approved uses, and then our grantees select from this standardized set of measures and report back to us. We look at these measures on a quarterly basis and can look throughout the terms of the grant, how well the program is doing, where there might be opportunities for additional technical assistance. And then when their grant is over, we haven't gotten to this point yet, but we'll look at those output measures to help us decide who to continue funding.
2: We're speaking to Sarah Whaley. She's the Executive Director of Overdose Response at the City of Baltimore. Also with us, Aneri Patani with KFF Health News. I'm Jen White. You're listening to 1A. We heard from Joy, who emails, I run the Pearl Project, an organization that supports families raising children impacted by substance abuse. We've been fortunate to receive opioid settlement funding through the state of Florida. This allows us to provide trauma-informed training, parent coaching, and therapeutic services that address the long-term needs of children born addicted to substances. These children are often overlooked, but they have lifelong impacts. We're so thankful to be able to offer these services because of the opioid settlement funds. You know, we also earlier heard from Silvana Mazzella, the executive director of Prevention Point in Philadelphia. She talked about the importance of creating innovative solutions to this issue. Sarah, where are you seeing some new or interesting approaches?
3: Yeah, so I think innovation can mean a couple of different things. It can be designing something brand new, or it can also just be bringing an existing evidence-based solution to a community that didn't have it previously. So Wake County, North Carolina used some of their funds for a recovery cafe, which is an initiative out of Seattle that provides safe places for people to go who are in recovery, where they can get support from peers. We're also seeing an increase in mobile or low barrier access to medications for opioid use disorder. So vans that drive around locations and can provide medications where people are. So this is really the harm reduction philosophy of meeting people where they are. We're also seeing innovation from jurisdictions like Kentucky. Their Opioid Abatement Advisory Commission gave $3.6 million in grants to research and innovation, looking at building the evidence base and finding cutting-edge treatments for people with opioid use disorder.
2: According to data from the CDC, overdose deaths have continued to decline over the last 3 years. Some experts are attributing this to a change in the drug supply and better interventions. Aneri, in your reporting, what are you watching most closely when it comes to this question around whether or not these settlement funds are actually helping alleviate this crisis?
1: I think the overdose death numbers are sort of the first thing that come to mind. You know, as they're going down, that's a success story. The numbers are still very high. Last year, about 70,000 people died. So I guess I should say it's a progress story, not a success story yet. But beyond that, there are a lot of numbers that matter. How many people are achieving long-term recovery? 5 years, 10 years? How many people are getting jobs? How many people are getting housed? How many people are reconnecting with their families? Recovery is so much broader than just not overdosing. And so I think when I'm looking at this money and thinking about where the next questions to ask, that's where I'm looking to say, are these settlement dollars translating to community members getting these better quality of life measures?
2: Well, if people want to keep track of how their community is spending this money, KFF has created a website, a database rather, and we'll have a link on that on our website at the1a.org. But what are you hearing from people about how difficult it is to track how these funds are being used in their state?
1: It is a nightmare for some people. It really varies where you live. Some places are trying to be transparent and put stuff out there, but a lot of places are not, whether it's due to a lack of resources or a lack of will. Sometimes I hear from community members who have lost their children to overdose, who care deeply about this money that's basically blood money to them. And they, you know, try to call their city councilor or their county commissioner and they can't get someone to answer. They show up at meetings, they won't talk about the money. They're trying to look online, they can't see where it's going. You have to be a reporter filing public records requests sometimes to understand where that money is going. And so that was part of the impetus for myself, folks at Johns Hopkins and Shatterproof to create these databases. We do it annually, we try to publish. So that folks can look up where the money's going. And it takes us all year and lots of, you know, emails and calls and records requests and all that with the hope that it adds some transparency for the public who deserve to know.
2: Well, again, we'll share that database at our website, the1a.org. We've been talking to Aneri Patani. She's a senior correspondent at KFF Health News. She reports on mental health, suicide, and substance use. Also with us today, Sarah Whaley, the executive director of overdose response at the City of Baltimore. She's also a former researcher at the Johns Hopkins Bloomberg School of Public Health, where she crafted guidelines for state and local government use of opioid settlement funds. Aneri, Sarah, thank you for speaking with us. And just again, to mention, if you are experiencing a mental health crisis or have drug or alcohol concerns, the 988 Suicide and Crisis Lifeline is available 24/7 by phone and text. It's free. It's confidential. Call or text 988 to be connected to a counselor. Today's producer was Michelle Harbin. You also heard her reported piece early in the hour. This program comes to you from WAMU, part of American University in Washington, distributed by NPR. I'm Jen White. Nyla Boodoo is with you tomorrow for the Friday News Roundup. Hope you tune in. Thanks for listening, and we'll talk more soon. This is 1A.

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3: Coming up on Eastern Standard, we think of American voters breaking down into two main opposing groups, reds and blues, but research finds a far more complicated picture.
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3: Carolyn DuPont's guest, Baxter Oliphant from Pew Research Center. Bulgarian-born Katerina Stoykova on our series, I'm Not From Here.
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3: Details of But for Fortune, the new novel from Aaron Miller Reed.
6: The basic premise of the novel is that a medical student named Corinth ends up working at the state psychiatric hospital where her grandmother had been a patient for most of her adult life.
3: Plus, when he was a senior in high school, Chris Mullins got a job at the Kentucky Music Hall of Fame and Museum. It had an impact, and we'll hear from Chris and sample his music coming up after the news.
7: Live from NPR News, I'm Lakshmi Singh. Facing bipartisan backlash, President Trump's calling off plans to live stream former Army officer Nidal Hassan's execution for the 2009 Fort Hood shootings. NPR's Frank Ordonez reports.
8: President Trump approved of the execution of Hassan by firing squad. He said he thought the streaming of the execution might have been a strong deterrent. But he announced this morning that many good and well-meaning people would rather not watch him die. He wrote, quote, he will die as scheduled by firing squad, but this event will not be streamed. The announcement is likely to bring some relief to critics who raise concerns about stoking anti-American propaganda and that the U.S. was following in the footsteps of regimes in Iran and Afghanistan that carried out public executions. 8 out of 10 Americans oppose the idea of live streaming the execution, according to an ABC News Washington Post poll. Franco Ordonez, NPR News.
7: Ukrainian President Volodymyr Zelensky says he's no longer going along with President Trump's demand for an energy infrastructure truce. Ukraine's resumed attacks on Russia's oil refineries. In an interview with the Financial Times, Zelensky says he lost patience after Ukraine was denied the usual Western intelligence on Russian ballistic missile strikes and restrictions were placed on Ukraine's use of U.S.-made Starlink communications. Prices are rising, but people in the U.S. are still spending. The Commerce Department Census Bureau is posting an increase in retail sales in September. Here's NPR's Katie Riddle.
9: Retail spending rose by 0.8% last month. Much of this was at the pump. Gas station spending alone jumped by 6.4%. Spending at grocery stores and restaurants also rose slightly. These numbers don't necessarily mean Americans are buying more. Inflation is driving up the cost of most goods. The data does indicate, however, that consumers are resilient. Some analysts stress that while the economy is on solid footing overall, the burden of inflation is not distributed equally. Lower and middle income families are feeling a significant strain. Katie Riddle, NPR News.
7: Human rights groups are urging social media platforms not to comply with Turkish court orders to block hundreds of accounts that belong to journalists and activists. Here's NPR's Hadil Alshalchi.
10: Rights groups, including Human Rights Watch, said the orders against independent media and activists were aimed to restrict freedom of speech. The appeal comes after a Wednesday raid by Turkish authorities on a broadcaster that is not aligned with the government, called Halk TV. The Committee to Protect Journalists said that the broadcaster's owner was under investigation for allegations of bribery, which he denies. Rights groups say Turkish authorities have increased their crackdown on independent social media accounts, journalists and academics, particularly LGBTQ plus groups. Hadil Alshalchi, NPR News, Istanbul.
7: From Washington, this is NPR News. In Britain, booksellers are debating a publisher's decision to no longer distribute Sally Rooney's books. The Irish novelist says her books can no longer be sold in the UK because she financially supports the banned group Palestine Action. Rooney has authored four novels, including Conversations with Friends and Normal People, both of which the BBC adapted for television. Her books have sold millions of copies. The Milwaukee Brewers are now one win away from advancing to Major League Baseball's World Series. Last night in Los Angeles, the Brewers beat the Dodgers 6-2 to take a 3-0 lead in the National League Championship Series. Steve Futterman reports the Dodgers have won the last two World Series titles.
11: The Dodgers' dream of creating a modern baseball dynasty and becoming the first team to win three straight World Series since 2000 is still alive, but just barely. For the third straight game, the Brewers used timely hitting to beat L.A. Only one major league team has ever come back to win a 7-game series after losing the first three, the 2004 Boston Red Sox. Dodger manager Dave Roberts was on that team.
12: Well, it's certainly possible. I've lived it. We just got to get a win, and we got to find a way to build some momentum.
11: The Dodgers have baseball's largest payroll, and some believe the team's dominance, in large part due to its lavish spending, has been bad for the game. For NPR News, I'm Steve Futterman in Los Angeles.
7: The winner of the NLCS will play the winner of the American League Championship Series in this year's Fall Classic. I'm Lakshmi Singh, NPR News, in Washington.
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3: 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I'm Tom Martin. Thanks for joining us. In this hour, Aaron Reed Miller's novel, But for Fortune, explores intergenerational mental illness, discrimination, and family secrets. She's Tom Eblin's guest for his series on Kentucky literature. For his series, I'm Not From Here, David Miller talks with Katerina Stoykova about moving to Kentucky from Bulgaria. And we'll hear some fine string music from recording artist Chris Mullins. First, the midterm elections are now less than a month away, and we tend to describe the American electorate in two colors, red and blue, Republican or Democrat. But those familiar labels overlook something far more complex and nuanced, the people behind them. How much does party affiliation really tell us about what someone believes, what worries them, or what they want from their government? And what might we better understand if we look beyond a simple red-blue divide? Carolyn DuPont and her guests explore a fuller picture of the American electorate and what it might tell us about the election ahead.
14: I'm speaking today with Baxter Oliphant, who is a senior researcher at Pew Research Center, where he focuses on U.S. politics and policy research, including partisan polarization, trust in government, gun policy, and U.S. foreign policy. So welcome to the program, Baxter.
4: Thank you. Glad to be here.
14: So Pew recently published a fascinating piece, and you were one of the authors of this piece, that shows a more nuanced picture beneath the partisan divide. And you construct a new political typology that shows how this complexity plays out and gives us a picture of an America with far more than two colors in it. So I want to just talk to you a little bit about that research. In particular, you identified 9 political types, and you identify 4 anchor groups, 2 on the right and 2 on the left, and then others that are some kind of mix of that. Can you take us through and describe these 2 sets of anchor groups?
4: Certainly. We conducted a survey of about 10,000 Americans last November, and we took their responses across 80 questions that touch on political values, political attitudes, and also just how they like politics to be carried out. And we did find that their American public breaks down into 9 groups, and 2 groups were more Republican and more conservative than kind of the rest of the public. So we called those our right anchor groups. Mm-hmm. One of those groups we called the no apologies right. They're unwavering Trump supporters. They really like his, to use a big word, pugilistic style. They like politics to be a fight. They want no backing down. They're very traditionalist in their attitudes, but not quite as religious as the other right anchor group, which we called the Faith First Conservatives. Mm-hmm. Both of them are very strong supporters of the president, but they differ in the kind of their emphasis. And while they're both very traditional, no apologies, right? They don't emphasize the religious aspects of politics. They're not as motivated by, for example, abortion. Mm-hmm. Where the Faith First Conservatives, they're very clear that their politics are about their faith, mm-hmm. that they're driven by faith. They want traditional values, traditional family structures. Both of them agree that they want a smaller government providing fewer services. That's something that reunites all of the groups that are more Republican that are on the right, so to speak. They want a smaller government. But these 2 anchor groups on the right, they agree on a lot of things. They're strong supporters of the president, but they have kind of different motivations right. behind what's driving them.
14: Different priorities.
4: Then on the left, we had also 2 what we called anchor groups on the left. One is called the leftward progressives. They're very progressive in their social and economic attitudes, very disillusioned but with the U.S. economic system. They're also disillusioned with the Democratic Party, the leftward progressives. They know they're not Republicans, but they're just not feeling great about their own party. Mm. That's one of the left anchor groups. The other left anchor groups we called the loyal liberals. Also very liberal in economics and social attitudes, but they are really committed to the Democratic Party much more than the other left anchor group, and also just more committed to kind of international cooperation, the traditional alliances that unite the U.S. They're not as negative about people having control over their own financial fortunes in the U.S. economy, but all the anchor groups, whether they're right on the left, they're what you would think of as kind of a stereotypical Republican mm-hmm. or Democrat or conservative or liberal. That's who you think of. But one of the very interesting things we found is that these groups aren't the majority of the public.
14: Yeah.
4: When you're looking at the U.S. population, you add them all together, they come to about 38% of the public. Mm. So most of the public or outside of these 2 groups that really are who you might think of when you think about the parties.
14: So, I mean, that just begs a couple of things in my mind. Number one, if I'm thinking about someone on the other side, I'm probably thinking about one of these 2 anchor groups, and I'm stereotyping then everyone who's on the other side from me. You also did note that these groups have a bit of an outsized role in our politics because they're the primary voters and the consistent voters.
4: Yeah, these anchor groups on the right and the left are the consistent voters. Mm-hmm. The data I have right in front of me, I don't recall their primary vote, but for the general election, last presidential election, 2024, those anchor groups had the highest turnout across them. There were some differences between them. The 2 on the right, the no apologies right and the Faith First Conservatives, the no apologies rights were the highest between those 2, but they were both pretty high, helping drive President Trump's win in 2024. That, you know, seemed to be a little bit more enthusiasm mm-hmm. on the right anchors than the left anchors.
15: But across the board, those more ideological, more partisan groups are the most motivated, where while we have groups in the middle where turnout was well below 50% of eligible voters, and some of the groups that we call the middle, while it was around 60% to two-thirds in the anchor groups.
14: Wow, so that's really interesting. I think we have this sense that those two anchor groups, that's the whole electorate. But you say there are nine groups, and so you've talked about four. What about the other five?
15: These other five groups, they're very diverse in what makes them a group and where they land. So two of our groups that we call the unconventional right and the pragmatic and polite right are more right-leaning in their politics. Majorities in these groups are Republicans or independents who lean towards the Republican Party. But it's not universal, especially not compared to the anchor groups. There's some Democrats that have the same similar views to these groups on the right. So they kind of have a lean, but they're not fully invested is a good way to think of these groups. So unconventional right, for example, they're very supportive of what conservatives, Republicans are doing on immigration, but they're not as on board across every issue you might ask about. They break, for example, on guns is one way to think about this unconventional right. Just an example, you know, we found on guns, you know, they support gun rights, the unconventional right. They lean towards the Republican Party. But then we also asked about open carry. How comfortable are you when you see someone in public carrying a firearm? And the unconventional right is much less comfortable with that than the two right anchor groups.
14: Yeah, that makes sense.
15: So supporters by and large of gun rights, but, you know, just something where they're not fully on board with what you might think of as the agenda there. They're also, the unconventional right is younger and less religious than some of the other Republican groups, which also makes them different. Pragmatic and polite right, it's a more mixed politically. They have a higher share of Democrats than the other groups I've just been talking about, but it's still the majority lean towards the Republican Party. They want a smaller government, and they're center right in their attitudes on matters of gender and sexuality. But they're more almost liberal leaning, I would say, on race and ethnicity issues around those topics. Mm-hmm. And the pragmatic and polite right, you know, I talked earlier about how the no apologies rights, they like in your face politics. The pragmatic and polite, we put it in their name, they like politics that's polite. They're really turned off by politicians that are really out to humiliate, to kind of own their opponents. So it shows the diversity. We found four groups that I've talked about there, right of center, but they have different approaches to different issues, but also just kind of the style of politics that they would like to see appeals to different people. And we find similar groups on the left that are more democratic leanings. When I say the left, that's by and large how we define that. We had Order and Opportunity Left, which is our largest typology group. They're left of center on economics in a lot of ways, but they're more optimistic about opportunities that the economy provides, and they're more concerned with public order, safety from crime than some other groups that lean Democratic. And then the final group that has a political leaning was the left out left. It's another group very... what you might think of as liberal, progressive on economics. They support the social safety net, but they just feel like nobody's listening to them. So that's why we called them the left out left. They're not crazy about the Democratic Party. They don't vote for Republicans, at least not in 2024. So if this left out left group, you know, not a lot of them turned out to vote, but those who did overwhelmingly backed Kamala Harris. And so they're not as far on some issues as other Democratic leaning groups, but also they have some skepticism towards some of the cultural changes that have happened over the last couple of decades.
14: So as I'm listening to you, I'm thinking about what this might mean for a candidate who's running for office and needs to find ways to bring in people who are not part of their anchor group, and ways that they can persuade or appeal to people who think of themselves as the middle. I'm wondering about forces that are common across the groups or that seem to be sort of under the surface that might unite some of these groups that appear from the outside to be on opposite sides? So values, age, things like that. Are there some ways that these groups unite or could unite?
15: Yeah, there are. I will give the caveat, the way we designed this survey is we were looking for things that split up different groups because that helps us identify them.
14: Sure.
15: But one of the things that we found that's very, very interesting is there are things that groups on right and left agree on, but it's often pulling in different directions on the same issue. For example, we asked two questions about immigration. One was just how important is it for the U.S. to maintain secure borders? The majority across every group, and it's actually almost 9 out of 10 across every group, say it's at least very important.
14: Yeah, makes sense.
15: Americans support that. Some groups, it's a lot higher. On the right, they say it's extremely important. It's a mix of extremely and very as you move to the left, but it's still the majority that say that that's at least very important. Then we had a second question where we asked, should there be a national effort then to deport immigrants who are in the U.S. illegally, the undocumented immigrants? There, it's a different picture. So after across these groups, there's a lot of support, secure borders are saying it's very important. It's only the two anchor right groups where a majority say they support a national effort for deportation. It's 81% of the no apologies right want a national effort and 68% of the faith first conservatives. The unconventional right, only 51% of them say there should be a national effort on deportations. And then after that, support's much lower. So on the same issue of immigration, you find that groups on the left almost lean right on wanting on saying it's important to have strong borders, or what might be thought of as on the right issue of strong borders. But then if when you ask about deportations, the story flips a little bit. So there's a lot of nuance underneath these labels. And you started by mentioning, you know, we call this report Beyond Red and Blue. And I think this really illustrates that nicely, that the public is nuanced in what they want. Some people combine the views that you think of stereotypically on the right, stereotypically on the left. But there's a lot of nuance out there that gets missed if you just focus on that.
14: I'm thinking about how often we'll agree on a, you know, that such and such is a problem or such and such is a priority. But then when you talk about the implications of it, and I think another thing that happens a lot is media on one side or the other will misrepresent what the other side wants. And so then people start to think, well, those people don't think this is a problem. And they do. It's just that they possibly disagree about the solution, it sounds like. I just want to ask you, can you tell our audience how they can find this report? I want to encourage people to read it and think about what it means.
15: Everything that we do at the Pew Research Center is available on our website, pewresearch.org, all one word. And one great thing that I really love about this project is we create a quiz so you can answer the same questions that we built this typology on and find out which of these groups you fit in, see how well we did, let us know, you know, and but hopefully you see yourself reflected in that data. And I think that's a really powerful way to engage with this report, find out where you are. You can even ask your friends to take it.
14: Yeah.
15: You know, and hopefully you can explore the report after finding out where you are, how well that fits you, and just see the nuance there. It's like, oh, there's this group that's right next to mine. It might not be your group, but you see yourself in it. And even there can be groups on the opposite side that you can see yourself in. And they're on our website, free to take. Everything we publish is freely disseminated on our website. So we hope you'll visit, take the quiz, and keep coming back because we're constantly updating with new reports and new work.
14: Well, I can't wait to take the quiz myself. And thanks for reminding us that there's no way 330 million people only fit in two boxes. So it's been great to talk to you. Thanks so much, Baxter Oliphant.
15: My pleasure. Thank you.
3: a great many of us find ourselves today is not where our lives began. That might be another town, someplace in Kentucky. It might be somewhere else in the country. It might be some other place on the planet. Katerina Stoykova, a native of Bulgaria, and a poet, editor, teacher, and translator, has served as director of the Kentucky Book Festival, president of the Kentucky State Poetry Society, and founder and senior editor at Accents Publishing, whose mission is to promote authors of diverse backgrounds and foster an exchange of literature among different world cultures and languages. And she is David Miller's latest guest in his series, I'm Not From Here.
16: Welcome to the show.
5: Thank you so much, David. It's a privilege.
16: This is for I'm Not From Here, and you're not from Central Kentucky. Tell me a little bit about how you came to be here and your background.
5: I was born and raised in Bulgaria, and I grew up in the city of Burgas, which is on the Black Sea. And I lived in an apartment on the 8th floor where I could see every morning how the sun comes out of the Black Sea. So this is what I associate Bulgaria and my hometown with. But there is something else right now that your listeners may be familiar with, and that is the Eurovision competition, which was won this time around by a Bulgarian singer. Her name is Dara, which means that Eurovision will be hosted in Bulgaria next year, and it will be hosted right next to the place I grew up. So that might actually really place very well where I come from.
16: How long have you been in Kentucky?
5: In Kentucky over 20 years, and in the United States 31 years. So I immigrated to Ohio, and then lived a little bit in Ohio, New York, North Carolina, Virginia, before 4th of July 2004, we rolled into Lexington, Kentucky, and I've stayed here ever since.
16: What did you know about the United States or Kentucky before you came here?
5: About United States, I knew general things. I was 24 when I immigrated, so a little bit from general knowledge and a whole lot more from movies. So I did come with some assumptions about Kentucky. I didn't know a lot about how much the culture differs from state to state. That surprised me.
16: Have you found that people here know much about your home country, or do you find yourself explaining?
5: Yeah, I find myself explaining sometimes more reluctantly than other times. People tend to think that Bulgaria was part of the Soviet Union, and that's not true. And people tend to think that Bulgarians speak Russian, and I have had people argue with me that people in Bulgaria don't speak Bulgarian, but you see German or some other language. So there is a lot of assumptions about what's going on over there also.
16: Either in Kentucky or the other places you've lived, who was the first person or first people that made you feel welcome, if they did? What did they say to you?
5: Oh, I remember what happened the first time when somebody's hospitality made a real difference for me. And over the years, for like 25 years, I tried to write a good poem about it, and I couldn't write a good one. So I wrote a poem about it, and if you would want me to read it, if you would allow me.
16: Certainly.
5: Okay. I'll share this poem from Between a Birdcage and a Birdhouse, a book that came out from the University Press of Kentucky. America, do you remember? 3 weeks upon landing, I sobbed in the basement of the English Language Multicultural Institute out of the most confused loneliness known to my being. A computer technician named Mitch found me, took me to the cafe, and bought me my first chocolate chip cookie. Everything got better from there. So that's a true story about someone seeing that I was in emotional distress and told me everything is going to be okay. You'll see. It's not so bad here. And by the way, have you ever had a chocolate chip cookie? And feeling seen helped a lot. And it doesn't hurt that chocolate chip cookies taste great either.
16: You mentioned your book, Between a Birdcage and a Birdhouse, and it seems that your poems often explore the tension between safety and captivity, between you can feel sheltered in a place and still not feel quite at home. Do you feel like that about America? Is your poetry exploring that?
5: My poetry explores more internal states than external conditions, although they're connected, but not necessarily. And I believe that we're responsible for our own internal conditioning. At some point, we need to take responsibility and we need to figure out how to move past certain things. So we are who we are and we feel the way we feel and we act the way we act, and we are or should try to be the leaders of our own lives.
16: Is there a sound or a smell or a taste that takes you back to where you grew up?
5: Mostly that's smell of food. There are certain things that I can smell and immediately think about food that I eat only in Bulgaria. And for sounds, of course, that's music. But something that might be interesting for your listeners is that how do I know it's time for me to go visit Bulgaria? I start missing the food. And then when I've stayed there long enough, how do I know that? Because I start missing American food.
16: Is there a word or phrase in your language that just doesn't translate into English?
5: Well, there are quite a few, really, and as a translator, I come against that all the time because a lot of what doesn't translate is cultural, but also something needs to translate elegantly, meaning if something is three words in one language, it should not be two sentences in another. So I consider those things untranslatable. Things that cannot be translated elegantly.
16: Were you a translator back home in Bulgaria?
5: No, I was 24 when I immigrated, and I didn't have much of work experience at that point. I was going to school, and when I came to the United States, that's when my entire professional life actually happened.
16: Is there a place here, maybe a restaurant or somewhere, a street corner that you think of now as yours?
5: I'm partial to downtown and the YMCA on High, which we're about to lose. But the YMCA on East High is a place that I visit almost daily. So I feel like it's mine.
16: If someone back home called and said they were moving into the state or the region or our city tomorrow, what's the one thing you would tell them?
5: I'll tell them, that's great. I'll introduce you to everyone. And the other thing that I would say, you will love it here.
16: Do you continue to celebrate holiday traditions here?
5: Well, when I came into the United States, then I had to learn to celebrate Valentine's Day, Thanksgiving, even Christmas. I actually learned when Christmas is when I was 23 years old. Having grown up in communist Bulgaria, we celebrated New Year's and someone like Santa appeared and gave us presents on January 1st. So I had to learn to celebrate those holidays, but I never really internalized them in a way that someone who grew up here has internalized them. And they don't mean to me the same thing to the same depth, to Esto probably to you and some of your listeners. And something else happened, which is a little bit sad, I guess. The Bulgarian holidays, I had nobody to share them with, nobody who would understand what is expected or had the tradition or had internalized those holidays. So little by little, I stopped celebrating them because holidays are supposed to be public and with other people. That's why they are holidays. And if it's private, then it's a lot less celebratory.
16: Do you think you will ever feel like you're from here?
5: I do. I feel like I am from here. I feel like, but that doesn't mean that I'm not from Bulgaria. I feel I'm American, but that doesn't mean that I don't feel like I'm Bulgarian also. I mean, I can be many things at the same time. I can be a mother and I can be a wife, and one doesn't contradict the other.
16: What would you hope for your children or for the next, for newcomers to this, to our country or to this region?
5: I hope for three things for everyone who comes to this region: to feel welcome, to be given opportunities, and to be allowed to be themselves. I was given those three things freely and in abundance by the people in Kentucky and in central Kentucky in particular, and I am grateful.
16: How has being in central Kentucky specifically helped you do all the things you do? You're a poet, an editor, a podcaster, an actress, a filmmaker. How has being here helped you do those things? And is there anything that you haven't been able to do from here that you want to do?
5: I mentioned that I have been in six different states. And this is the first one that I decided that I want to stay in. I changed five states in 11 years. And after that, when I arrived here, it felt, it's hard to explain, but it felt like, oh, finally, I'm here. Maybe one reason is that I come from a city which is the same size as Lexington. Also, I felt one that nobody stopped me from trying to do good things, which is huge already. And then I felt like whenever I did something good or something that benefited somebody else, that was acknowledged and appreciated. And those things can motivate someone to contribute more, to risk a little more. So I feel like I have been able to risk quite a bit. And I have met fabulous people and fabulous professionals who have supported my work, such as yourself, David. Thank you for what you're doing.
16: For Eastern Standard, I'm David Miller.
3: I'm Tom Martin, and you're listening to Eastern Standard. Tom Eblin's guest has drawn on her own experiences as a doctor to craft a novel around generational mental illness, discrimination, and family secrets.
17: Erin Miller-Reed is a writer from Whitley County in southeastern Kentucky. She also is a physician with a master's degree in public health and a medical doctor degree from the University of Kentucky. Earlier this year, she completed a 2.5-year program at Columbia University and received a certificate in narrative medicine. This specialty uses the arts to help improve communication between healthcare providers and their patients. Erin practices dermatology in Kingsport, Tennessee, where she lives with her husband and their three children. Erin just published her first novel with the University Press of Kentucky. Titled But for Fortune, it explores themes that grew out of her medical training, her family history and Appalachian heritage, and generational changes the way we view gender roles, the treatment and agency of people with mental illness. This powerful novel is getting a lot of attention, and Erin is with us today to talk about it. Erin, welcome to Eastern Standard.
6: Thank you so much for having me, Tom.
17: Well, first of all, tell us a little about the story of But for Fortune and what themes you wanted to explore in this novel.
6: The novel, the basic premise of the novel is that a medical student named Corinth ends up working at the state psychiatric hospital where her grandmother had been a patient for most of her adult life. And The novel is a dual timeline novel, which means it goes back and forth between different times and two different characters, the grandmother named Mary Esther and her granddaughter named Corinth. And it explores how they both ended up being in the same place for different reasons. The themes of the novel that I explore, of course, are mental health, also familial relationships, especially among women, and family secrets.
17: Well, you write that while the story is a work of fiction, ideas for it came from your own family history and your medical training. Tell us a little about that.
6: Well, yeah, I want to emphasize that it very much is a work of fiction, but the novel was inspired by my own experience of being a medical student, and I worked at Eastern State Hospital for a month as a student on my psychiatry rotation, and my own grandmother had been a patient there from the 1960s to the late 1980s or the early 1990s.
17: Is this something you had been thinking about a while to write?
6: Yes. I mean, it's probably been an idea that I had for nearly 20 years. I remember thinking about this story when I was a resident in Illinois. And I remember driving to work and just thinking about the fact that I'd had this experience where I was on the opposite side of what my grandmother had experienced at Eastern State. And also just knowing how we treat psychiatric illness today versus what she experienced decades ago. That was the seed that was planted. And I've always loved writing, even though I pursued medicine as a career. And it was always in me, like, I want to express myself through writing. I didn't find the time for that until after I finished medical school and residency. And then I had three children directly after residency. And so I got a later start on really dedicating myself to the craft of writing. But when I did, that was the first story I felt like I needed to tell.
17: Mm-hmm. Well, now you've published a lot of other things. I know this is your first novel.
6: Yeah, a lot
17: novel.
6: Of short stories.
17: Yeah,
6: but
17: shorts.
6: This is my first novel.
17: Mm-hmm. Well, how does a practicing physician with a busy family find time to write?
6: It's hard. I'm lucky that I have one day off a week and I dedicate that to writing. And I usually try to squeeze in a couple hours on Saturday and Sunday mornings. That's gotten more difficult as my kids have gotten older and there's things like soccer games on Saturday mornings. But I told someone recently that I really try hard to make time because finding this creative side of me and discovering how empowering the creative practice is for me. I just don't want to give it up. I want to make sure I make time for it and make it a priority.
17: Mm-hmm. Is that kind of what led you to the narrative medicine program that you were in?
6: Yes, I learned about narrative medicine years ago, and then I just thought it would be a great way to overlap my love for the humanities and for literature with, you know, my career as a doctor. So, yeah, I mean, I feel like that any form of art, whether it be visual art or music or reading, that's integral to the human experience. That's a way we can intimately connect with each other. And being able to use that, the skills that we use to study the humanities, to be able to use that to improve my communication with patients and potentially teach others or help others learn how to improve their communication with patients is such an impactful idea and just has so much power behind it.
17: Mm-hmm. Well, you know, there's a really interesting part in the book with Mary Esther having been a pianist, which her granddaughter knows nothing about, but yet the music and the skills had stuck with her. Is that kind of part of what this is about?
6: As far as narrative medicine, mm-hmm. or... Yeah, I think that, I mean, I didn't write that thinking about narrative medicine. Like I say, it's fiction.
17: Mm-hmm.
6: My grandmother was such a lovely lady. No matter what she'd gone through, she was kind and loving. But we didn't always know much about her because she wasn't able to communicate that to us.
17: Mm-hmm.
6: And that was one thing I knew about her because one night at a family Christmas party, she started playing the piano, and that moment stuck with me, and it was such a powerful moment that I wanted something like that to happen in the book. But yeah, I think any arts that we practice and dedicate ourselves to, they never really leave you, especially the way they make you feel, that never leaves you.
17: Mm-hmm. Well, now you and I got to know each other in 2018 and then again last summer at the Appalachian Writers Workshop at Hyndman Settlement School. And you mentioned in your acknowledgments that those workshops and the instructors you had there were really foundational for your writing career. Tell me a little about that. How did that influence you as a writer?
6: So I told you,

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1: When I was in college, again, I knew I always wanted to write, but I focused on the career of medicine first and foremost. But while I was in college, I did take some writing classes, and then it wasn't until 2018 when I really started dedicating myself to writing. And that happened with a class through Hyman Settlement School that was an online class with Silas House, who we all know is one of the big Appalachian writers. And he taught me so much in that brief. I think it was 4 weeks or 6 weeks long. I learned so much about writing, and he had invited all of us students to apply to the Appalachian Writers Workshop that summer. So I did. And when I say it was life-changing, I'm not exaggerating. Just to meet so many fellow writers, so many fellow Appalachians that are like-minded, who love writing and literature as much as I do and had similar upbringings in the mountains, it was just phenomenal. And from there, I learned more and more about the craft of writing. I don't even know that I knew the word craft before I went to Hyman Settlement School. I just thought you sat down and wrote a story. But, you know, over the years, it's really helped me build each skill. And this book really was born there. I workshopped it in 2018 with Michael Parker, who's a North Carolina writer, and it just continued to grow from there.
2: Yeah, well, it turned out really well. One of the things I really enjoyed about the book is how vivid these characters are, and how, you know, the entire story, it's not just telling a story, but you really get it in all of your senses. One of the things, too, I think that a lot of readers will get out of it is just kind of the differences generationally about the way we view and deal with mental illness. Talk a little about that. How do you think we've progressed in, you know, since, for instance, the experience Mary Esther had, you know, versus Corinth's generation?
1: I think the obvious differences are, first, what was considered mental illness, you know, decades ago versus what we consider mental illness now. And that's touched on in parts of the book. I think the realization for Corinth, as a person who also struggled with mental illness and knowing that her grandmother had that same struggle, you know, she's 50 years later realizing, if I'd been in my grandmother's shoes, I may have been committed too. The fact that, you know, a court document committed Mary Esther to the asylum, and they called it a lunatic asylum. They didn't call it a lunatic asylum at that time. Eastern State Hospital was Eastern State Hospital at that point, but they called her a lunatic in the court documents, which we actually have for my own grandmother, that document that committed her to Eastern State Hospital. But we don't use that terminology anymore. I will say, I still think there is unnecessary stigma around mental illness that we still need to, you know, work against and fight against. And I hope that my book helps with some of that and showing, you know, capable, accomplished people can struggle with mental illness too. And I said in another interview recently, I think that people that do suffer from mental illness should take pride in the fact that they're getting up every day and going to work, going to school, in spite of, you know, this illness that other people can't always see.
2: Mm-hmm.
1: But I do hope that the stigma continues to decline around these different kinds of illnesses.
2: One other interesting aspect of the book is kind of an insider's look at medical education, which is very rigorous, of course, but also can be kind of ugly. What do you want readers to take away from that aspect of the book?
1: You know, and after I wrote it, I did reach out to some of my colleagues that continued in academic medicine. And from what they tell me, a lot of aspects of medical training have improved because the mental health of students is prioritized more than it used to be. So I don't know. I don't have a personal experience. I set the book in

0: 2000. So that was more when I was in medical training versus today. So I can't speak to what today's medical training looks like. I will say, though, a funny aside is that I found myself feeling really down and stressed out as I was writing some of these chapters. And I think I was kind of reliving, the trauma of medical school. You know, it wasn't all trauma. There was some great doctors, great people, but there's a lot of pressure there that back then it wore students down.
1: Yeah, I'm sure it did. One thing I forgot to ask you about, so where does the title come from?
0: I grew up listening to a lot of folk 60s music, thanks to my dad. He loved Joan Baez and Judy Collins and Peter, Paul, and Mary. So there's a song that has always been near and dear to my heart called There But For Fortune. It's originally by a man named Philip Ox, but the version that I know best is by Joan Baez. And the idea is that it's only by fortune that we have what we have. To me, it's a reflection of, you know, Corinth is lucky she was born in the time she was born and in the circumstances she was born, because her fate could have been very different otherwise.
1: Mm-hmm. Yeah, like her grandmother's, yeah.
0: Yes.
1: Well, Erin, thank you for being with us today.
0: Thank you so much for having me.
1: All right, reporting for Eastern Standard, this is Tom Eblen with the Carnegie Center for Literacy and Learning.
2: The music of Chris Mullin's New Time String Band is deeply rooted in Appalachian tradition, but it's not confined by it. Mullins brings bluegrass and old-time music into conversation with hip-hop, African percussion, Celtic music, Indian classical music, and a few unexpected electric sounds. His latest work, an album titled Coal, includes songs about coal mining, Kentucky, memory, loss, and resilience. Chris, welcome to Eastern Standard.
3: Thanks for having me on, Tom.
2: First of all, I understand that you have Eastern Kentucky roots. Tell us about that.
3: Yeah, that's right. So, born and raised in East Kentucky, I grew up in Rockcastle County. And if you know that area, that's actually where Renfro Valley is. Mm-hmm. They used to call it the country music capital of Kentucky. And, you know, I probably took for granted how much of an impact that had on me. I didn't really realize it at the time. My dad would play a little bit of country music together with his buddies on the weekend and stuff around the house. But I got a job down there when I was senior in high school at the Kentucky Music Hall of Fame and Museum. And I really started being around bluegrass music, and that's what really exposed me to that. And, you know, I was all into the screaming heavy metal stuff at the time, actually. But I started seeing these guys that would show up at the gig with just one little mandolin case. And I thought, I might be doing this wrong, lugging around all this gear and all this stuff, right? Yeah, I started hanging out with them and being around that music, and it had a huge impact on me. And I grew up in East Kentucky, moved away, came back, and right now I'm living out in Northern California, working at a recording studio, teaching out here.
2: And you went on to study music at EKU, correct?
3: Yeah, so I did my master's at EKU. I did my undergrad in New Zealand, spent 3 years over there studying with a composer named John Pasathis, learning all about music composition and music theory and all that stuff. And then came back and moved to East Kentucky, taught bluegrass music, and actually had a radio show for a little while on an East Kentucky station out there. Then I figured I needed a little bit more to kind of open up some opportunities, and I went to EKU and did a master's in music composition there with Dr. Kuvion. He was a great guy.
2: Well, you call this the New Time String Band, which sounds kind of like a playful answer to old time music. What makes string band music new time?
3: You got it. I'm glad somebody picked up on that. So I love old time music, and a lot of people might not realize, you know, there's a lot of differences between old time music and bluegrass music, you know, and I really love old time music, but I also like a lot of stuff that is fusion, you know, fusing things together. Even if you go back and, you know, you look at the music that Bill Monroe was doing, it's kind of interesting sometimes with bluegrass people, how they're always like, we got to do it just this way because that's the way Bill Monroe did it. But there's actually a quote from him that said, I think a man ought to get his own music. You know, he was saying everybody was copying him because he was combining the genres that he was interested in. And so that's what I've tried to do. Yeah, it is a play on that. It's not really a string band. It's just me. I write and play most of the instruments. I hire out some parts to do some parts. I produce and mix it all. And I wanted to kind of get that fusion in there. And on this album, I think it's more progressive bluegrass, more on the bluegrass side, less on the old time side. You know, I usually start with something that I'm playing myself, some kind of riff or something, just me and one of the instruments. And then I start building things around that. But then also once you get in the studio and start mixing, it kind of starts to take on its own life. And I have to just kind of serve the song then and not be too attached to it.

0: That's Summer in Kentucky from the album Coal by Chris Mullins. So Appalachian music's often described as music that preserves the past, but the musicians who created it were, as you pointed out about Bill Monroe, borrowing, adapting, improvising all the time. Do we sometimes treat traditional music as more fragile or more culturally isolated than it really is?
1: That's a wonderful question. Again, I love your questions, Tom, because I like discussing this kind of stuff. I think it's a paradox. We kind of need both. We need people that are doing the straight-edged, old-school stuff. But one of the things that I learned at in studying classical music is the same thing runs through the idea of what you just asked, which is that history remembers the rebels. So when you look at classical music, we never talk about the people that just did the same thing that everybody's doing at the time, right? We talk about how Beethoven is breaking rules. You know, we talk about how other composers are doing new things, or how Bach was doing this, you know, building upon the counterpoint that had been laid down before them. So that's one of the really cool things about music, is that we have rules. What makes it interesting is when you break those rules and how you break those rules.
0: Coal looms large in the legacy of and the life in Eastern Kentucky. What inspired you to write the song, They Don't Sing Songs About Coal Anymore?
1: Living in East Kentucky and having that radio show, it was on WSGS. That's a station out in Hazard. And I did 5 hours of bluegrass music every Saturday morning. And, you know, I already listened to and played and was teaching bluegrass music. And I grew up in East Kentucky, but, you know, kind of the central part of Kentucky. But moving out there, being around those people and those people that would call in every week, they had a huge impact on me. You know, understanding where people are coming from and understanding that there's a lot of people that are just trying to make a living and live their life. And they were some of the best people that I ever met, the most friendly people that I ever met. And so, you know, all those people that would call in and request those Coal songs, I always have thought that, man, I'd love to write a song for those people one day. And I hope that honors that experience.
0: Well, let's listen to a verse from that song from They Don't Sing Songs About Coal Anymore. Let's listen.
2: Daddy dug coal to keep us fed with a pick and a shovel just to scratch an out bread. But he told me on his deathbed, stay up a mountain, go to school instead.

0: Narcotics have been a mighty high thrill, but a dirty nose is gonna heat your bills. Get a sweetheart and a little blue pill. She won't hurt you like the Mountain Dew will.
1: That's a sampling of They Don't Sing Songs About Coal Anymore by Chris Mullins. The record moves between some pretty different emotional territories. There's humor, there's heartbreak, there's family illness, lost animals, community resilience. Do you think string band music has a kind of a special ability to hold sorrow and playfulness all in the same song?
2: Oh, 100%. There's some sticker that I saw at a festival one time, and it said something like, sad lyrics, happy music at light speed equals bluegrass music. That's what it is. But one of the things I really like about this genre as a whole, I guess compared to a lot of mainstream music, is the variety of topics is so broad. You know, even among bluegrass music, even among just bluegrass gospel, there's an enormous amount of topics that can be covered. And that keeps me a lot more interested rather than just talking about love or unrequited love. Yeah, I think you're referring to on my first record, I did a song called I Miss My Dog More Than You. So that was an unrequited love song about a dog.
1: 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And you can find everything about them online at newtimemedia.org. Chris Mullins, thanks for joining us.
2: Thanks so much, Tom.

0: Thanks for joining us. 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Mike Savage, executive producer, Neil Kesterson, sound designer and technical director, Ella Fitzgeraldine, studio dog. 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
3: Welcome to the newsroom. I'm Charlotte Gallagher. Coming up, Ukraine strikes a Russian oil refinery. President Trump had asked them to stop targeting energy, even though Moscow wouldn't.
4: Our goal is to stop Russian war machine, which is killing us each day. And the only way to do it is to continue to target Russian oil refineries, which is an integral part of Russian war machine.
3: Also,
5: I apologized for the mistakes that we made in relation to the communication and consultation process related to the FIFA Forward Enterprise.
3: An apology from Gianni Infantino over his failed World Cup sell-off plan. And
6: the reason why we protest is because this government is corrupted. It's corrupted, it's leaded and governed by a corrupted prime minister.
3: Why Albanians have taken to the streets. All that to come in the next 30 minutes.
7: BBC News with Sue Montgomery. President Trump has cancelled a plan by his defence secretary to live stream the execution of a former army psychiatrist who killed 13 people at a US military base in 2009. Nidal Hassan is scheduled to face a firing squad in December. Rory Gallimore reports.
8: There hasn't been a public execution in the United States for nearly a century. The Defence Secretary, Pete Hegseth, wanted to change that. When he announced Nidal Hassan's death would be live-streamed, potentially to an audience of millions, critics called the decision barbaric and a step backwards for American society. More than 70 retired high-ranking military officers urged the Pentagon to cancel the plan. Donald Trump has now bowed to that pressure. He said many good and well-meaning people didn't want to watch Hassan die. The president called him scum, however, and said the relatives of Hassan's victims could still attend his execution by firing squad.
7: The Houthis in Yemen have attacked the presidential palace in the port city of Aden, the seat of the internationally recognised government. The Iran-backed movement says the palace was being used as an operations centre, commanded by Saudi officers. Scheduled international events in Saudi Arabia are being cancelled because of sustained Houthi attacks. Orla Guerin is in Aden.
9: Five ballistic missiles were fired at the Al Maashik Palace, the seat of Yemen's internationally recognized government. We heard the explosions and saw smoke rising over the mountains around Aden. The Prime Minister and other members of the government are safe, according to Yemen's information minister. This attack is the latest in a long-running civil war, which has spread beyond Yemen's borders and is now a major threat to the region.
7: Venezuela's former president, Nicolas Maduro, and his wife, Celia Flores, have pleaded not guilty to new charges in the US that they'd conspired to torture political opponents. The fresh indictment significantly expands the case against them. Neda Taufik reports.
10: When the former Venezuelan president was asked how he pleaded, he launched into a critique of the formal written charges. He called the accusations and testimony against him false and said he rejected the document in its entirety. At that point, the judge cut him off and said a plea of not guilty would be entered. Celia Flores responded to the charges by saying that she was completely innocent and not guilty. The pair, with their feet shackled, conferred with their lawyers and listened intently as both sides discussed the timing of their trial, which was pushed back to June 14th.
7: Reports from Sudan say at least five children have been killed in an airstrike in North Kordofan State. The Emergency Lawyers Group, which monitors violence against civilians, says an army aircraft struck a house in Abu Zaima. World News from the BBC. Senior figures in football's world governing body have told its president he's not fit to lead the organisation unless he answers key questions about his abandoned plan to sell off parts of the World Cup to private investors. Gianni Infantino apologised to the first meeting of FIFA's council since his proposals were scrapped, but a vice president of the organisation, Debbie Hewitt, said she was disappointed that many questions about the plans remained unanswered. Albanian riot police have deployed tear gas in Tirana against students protesting for a third day about education standards, living costs and alleged government corruption. The Prime Minister, Edi Rama, has insisted that he will not resign. Eritrea has dismissed a threat by the UK government to impose a full visa ban in a row over the return of migrants as a political gimmick. The Eritrean embassy in London said it ended cooperation on deportations after UK authorities allegedly returned convicted criminals without proper disclosure and described some returnees as voluntary. Archaeologists have discovered what they believe could be the earliest evidence of lethal violence by one human against another. The finding adds to the notion that such violence was more common and dates further back than currently thought. Our science correspondent is Palab Ghosh.
11: From the angle of the wound, the researchers believe that the spear entered the person's chest, passed through the body, probably damaging a lung and major blood vessels, and exited through the left shoulder blade. The wounded Neanderthal lived around 75,000 years ago, and their left shoulder blade, their right hand, three ribs, and some of their teeth were unearthed in a cave in Iraqi Kurdistan. Scientists can't tell for sure whether these Neanderthals were hurt by a companion during a hunt or murdered by a rival.
7: BBC News.
3: Hello, you're listening to The Newsroom with me, Charlotte Gallagher. And we start in the US because President Trump has scrapped plans to live stream the execution of an ex-army psychiatrist who was convicted of killing 13 people at an army base in Texas in 2009. The announcement overturns a controversial proposal by his defense secretary, Pete Hegseth. Mr. Trump said broadcasting the execution of Nidal Hassan could deter future attacks, but acknowledged that many people did not want to watch it. The live stream plan had faced growing criticism, including from members of the president's own party. I'm joined now by our North America correspondent, Shaima Khalil. And Shaima, why do you think Trump has made this decision and announcement now?
12: Well, I think it's become a very awkward controversy for the president and his administration. With the midterms less than 3 weeks away, he's been campaigning, traveling all over the country, he's been polling badly, and he's trying to rectify that. And I think, as you say, the objections have come from both sides of the aisle, both Democrats and Republicans, even voices who support Nidal Hassan's execution have turned this into a controversy, saying, look, we do not want a public spectacle of this execution. And so I think Donald Trump is now trying to draw a line with this post. He stands by the punishment. He says it will go ahead as planned, that the family, immediate family of the victims can watch. But he dropped the broadcast that has brought so much criticism. And I think the most recent one as well came from the military itself, because we've seen that open letter from 72 retired senior military figures. And that includes generals and admirals and military lawyers. And they've described this live streaming as a barbaric abuse of authority. And their objection wasn't just that you turn this punishment into a spectacle, but they also warned that the footage could become extremist propaganda. One other point to make is there was no clarity at this point, even after Pete Hegseth announced it last week, about who would have streamed it or who could have streamed it, because all of the social media platforms, this goes exactly against their guidelines. You're not allowed to show death. You're not allowed to show the moment of death. And so it wasn't clear how this was going to happen anyway. Well, now we know it's not going to happen.
3: And Shaima, I was just wondering, I mean, this was a huge international story, people talking about in the UK, right across the world. When you were speaking to people, I know you live in LA, what were people saying to you about it? Was it a topic of conversation there as well?
12: Look, I think a lot of it has been, what we've seen is online. I think the political rhetoric around it has been almost unanimous in the fact that they just did not want to touch it. It was so controversial. It sent all the wrong messages to be streamed, streamed live. And I think if you looked online, whether it was here or across the country, the question was, what does that say about the United States? What message does it send about the United States as a democracy, the United States as the world's, you know, most powerful country, that you're live streaming someone's death? Many people acknowledge the awfulness of what Nidal Hassan has done. He's killed 13 people, including a pregnant soldier. He's seriously wounded 32 others. But remember, he was shot and he was left paralyzed. And so the optics of that, the message that it sent, was going to be so wrong, according to so many people online. And I think President Trump heard that, and that's why we have this decision today.
3: That was brilliant. Thanks, Shaima. That was Shaima Khalil speaking to us from Los Angeles. For 3 days, Ukraine's President Volodymyr Zelensky stuck by President Trump's request not to attack Russian oil refineries, despite continuing Russian attacks on Ukraine's energy infrastructure. But Mr. Zelensky's patience appears to have run out. Angered by the US appearing to withdraw key elements of its support, including access to the Starshield satellite system and intelligence sharing on Thursday, Ukraine attacked one of Russia's biggest oil refineries south of Moscow.
4: President Zelensky has said that we gave Russia 3 days to prove that they're not going to target our critical energy infrastructure or power grid. But Russians didn't stop. They even doubled down and they continued to destroy our power grid and to kill our civilian population. Our goal is to stop Russian war machine, which is killing us each day. And Indeed. The only way to do it is to continue to target Russian oil refineries, which is an integral part of Russian war machine.
3: That was Oleksandr Mereshko, who's a Ukrainian MP in President Zelensky's party and chairs his country's Foreign Affairs Select Committee. The Kremlin spokesman, Dmitry Peskov, accused Ukraine and Mr. Zelensky of being unwilling to pursue peace.
13: Strikes against our oil refineries and energy infrastructure have continued throughout this period, so there's nothing new here. The Ukrainian Kyiv regime persists in targeting these facilities, thereby coming into serious conflict with the peace efforts of the United States and American negotiators.
3: Our world news correspondent, Joe Inwood, told me more about the attack and its significance.
14: This is a restarting of this really previously successful and important Ukrainian strategy, which is targeting Russian oil and gas infrastructure. Now, that had been something they've been doing, long-range drone strikes all over the summer, with really significant effect. We've seen queues at petrol stations in Russia, an export ban. For the last 3 days, at the request of President Trump, they had stopped doing that. He called for an energy ceasefire. The Ukrainians stuck to it. Of course, maybe unsurprisingly, the Russians haven't. We've seen them attack the Ukrainian energy infrastructure for the last few days. And today, the Ukrainians have said, that's it, we're not doing this anymore. I mean, President Zelensky in an interview literally said, we're done, it's done. And so the real significance here is not just this one strike, but the fact that we are seeing a return to strikes.
3: And also we've got this Starshield issue. For people that don't know what Starshield is, can you explain what it is and also how important it is? And what's the latest with that?
14: So the thing that people may have heard of is Starlink. Now, Starlink is an Elon Musk company made by SpaceX. It's basically low orbit satellites, lots and lots of them, about 10,000, that allow internet everywhere. There is a militarized version of that. It's called Star Shield, and it's basically the same principle but designed for the military. Now, both of these forms of internet connection are widespread in the Ukrainian military. They use them for their ground troops, their naval drones, and, crucially, their air drones. What happened over the last couple of days is that the Star Shield, there was a limit put on its use. Now, that limit wasn't its connection speed. This was literally the physical speed at which the thing transmitting could travel. So if you think about it, you've got a connection point on a drone. That drone, if it was travelling more than 100 miles an hour, the connection disappeared. Now, drones can travel many hundreds of miles an hour, and what it meant, effectively, by putting a physical speed limit on how fast the points could travel, meant that the drones, loads of them, were useless. And in a stroke, it took out a vast amount of the Ukrainians' ability to launch medium-range drone strikes in their own territory, but also, crucially, to use them for air defences, to shoot down incoming drones. They lost that ability, and that's why it's so significant.
3: And is that now back? Do they have that ability now?
14: We're not sure. We got a statement this morning from the Ukrainian Ministry of Defence that was fairly ambiguous, basically saying it has been restored. Lots of journalists read that as it's back to how it was. They then put something out saying, you're not quite getting that right, without really clarifying. So we're in a position of possibly deliberate ambiguity here. The Ukrainians probably don't want to let the Russians know exactly what their capabilities are or aren't, and so they are not giving out complete information. But what was interesting yesterday, we got a statement put out by Elon Musk, who runs the company that owns both of these products, and he said, Star Shield is not up to us how right. It's run. He said it's controlled by the American Defense Department, or the Department of War, as they call it now. He said they are in charge, and so ultimately any restrictions are up to them. And so what it does come back down to, all of this, is that however difficult it is, the relationship between the United States and Ukraine still matters for the Ukrainians.
3: That was Joe Inwood. Next, FIFA's president Gianni Infantino has apologised to the FIFA Council for his World Cup sell-off plan, but has been told he is not fit to lead unless he releases all the documents and answers key questions. For more details, let's speak to our sports reporter now, Joe Linsky. And Joe, I heard that apology, but it didn't sound like a full apology to me.
15: Yes, well, this apology was made privately to the FIFA Council, which is essentially FIFA's executive board. It's made up of 37 representatives. But we've heard in the last hour just some of the phrasing that Infantino used to describe that apology. He didn't give interviews to the BBC or the global press, but he did say to FIFA's in-house media team, he said, I apologised for the mistakes that we made in relation to the communication and consultation process related to the FIFA Forward Enterprise. So a qualified apology, not necessarily contrition for the idea itself, but in perhaps how it was leaked and then so sort of roundly condemned by so much of the world's media. And remember, that was the plan that came out just a few days after the World Cup final, effectively looking to sell off parts of the World Cup to private investors and putting the biggest and most influential football tournament, perhaps tournament in sport, into the hands of people outside the game looking to drive profit. You remember the backlash to that was huge, and Infantino's been fighting to keep his job as FIFA president since. He'll be hoping at this council meeting that he's shored up his position somewhat, because as it stands, there are still no serious contenders who've come forward to take him on at the next FIFA presidential election.
3: Well, that was going to be my next question, Joe, because a lot of people are sick of Gianni Infantino. But do you think there is anyone that could take him on and win that might not have come forward yet, that people who are perhaps waiting in the sidelines?
15: Yes, it's for UEFA, their European football's governing body, and they've really been the most vocal sort of continental association to speak out against Infantino. For them, the last few months have been all about finding that person and getting the timing right, because they need someone who can also win over not just the support of the European members, that's 55 member nations, but also somebody who can get more global support, so win over those nations in North and South America or Africa as well, because that presidential election, it's basically the 211 member nations all have the same vote. So a vote from Germany, one of the biggest and richest football nations, means just as much as a vote from somewhere like Fiji or Liechtenstein. So Infantino has managed to maintain his support up to now by satisfying those smaller nations with investments and more money, which was announced today. So UEFA have to time it right. There was something of a setback when the confident CONCACAF president Victor Montaliani said he probably won't be standing for the FIFA president election because he's going to stay on in North America. One name that has been coming out in briefings from this FIFA council meeting is Arsene Wenger, who of course spent 22 years as the manager of Arsenal here in England. Speculation that he could stand and that he has support. Now, he and anyone else has a month really now to decide whether they will before those nominations close in mid-November. But Infantino still holds so many of the cards.
3: Joe, thank you. That was Joe Linsky. Now onto the site of a prehistoric murder mystery. Archaeologists have found evidence that could suggest Neanderthals experienced more violence while simultaneously demonstrating a greater capacity for nurturing behaviour than previously understood. Neanderthals' remains were found in a cave in Iraqi Kurdistan and show a small hole in one shoulder blade. They say this could be the earliest evidence of lethal violence involving a sharpened wooden spear, and the first of its kind in the prehistoric Middle East. Our science correspondent, Palab Ghosh, unearthed the details.
11: From the angle of the wound, the researchers believe the spear entered the person's chest, passed through the body, probably damaging a lung and major blood vessels, and exited through the left shoulder blade. The wounded Neanderthal lived around 75,000 years ago, and their left shoulder blade, their right hand, three ribs, and some of their teeth were unearthed in a cave in Iraqi Kurdistan. A round hole in the shoulder blade may be the earliest evidence of what the lead researcher, Dr. Emma Pomeroy of the University of Cambridge, describes as lethal interpersonal violence using a wooden spear.
16: What's remarkable is that they seem to have had a major injury to their face, which they had survived, but which split one of their teeth. And then they also have what seems to be a stab wound from a wooden spear in their left shoulder, which happened around the time they died.
11: This discovery fits a pattern of an earlier find in the same cave in 1957. It was the remains of another Neanderthal who lived more recently, around 50,000 years ago. Their ribs had evidence of a partly healed wound, which archaeologists believe was probably caused by a stone-tipped spear. Scientists can't tell for sure whether these Neanderthals were hurt by a companion during a hunt or murdered by a fellow Neanderthal, but they join a small but growing discovery of human remains which are pointing to the possibility that human-on-human violence was more common and goes further back in time than the current scientific consensus would suggest.
3: Palab Ghosh, and you're listening to The Newsroom. In Yemen, the conflict has escalated sharply, with fighting reported on several fronts between the Saudi-backed coalition and the Houthi movement that controls about a third of the country. Presidential palace came under attack in the port city of Aden, the seat of the internationally recognised government. Eyewitnesses said loud booms were heard in the vicinity of the palace. Our global affairs correspondent, Ambarasan Etarajan, has been following the story. And Ambarasan, what more do we know about this attack?
17: Today's incidents also show how far the Houthis can reach out. In fact, striking at the heart of the Saudi-backed, internationally-backed governments of a presidential palace. And what the eyewitnesses were saying was they were hearing loud noises, and there were reports of five missiles hitting this palace and the surrounding areas. And according to Yemeni government officials, two security personnel were killed, but the prime minister and his cabinet ministers, they were not hurt. But it also shows how far the Houthis can reach. While this was happening, there were also heavy fighting in Taiz, where the Houthi rebels have been trying to capture this city from the government-backed forces. So they have encircled the city as we speak. And in the meantime, they are also targeting Saudi Arabian oil hubs and also transport facilities. So, in fact, the fighting has escalated dramatically in the last few days, where it has been, the impact of it is being felt across the region now.
3: Several key events have been postponed in Saudi Arabia because of the attacks. How big a blow is that to Saudi? Because, you know, it's seen as a symbol of stability in the Middle East.
17: Now, the latest round of fighting escalated after the Houthi movement. They captured some key strategic areas in the Red Sea, along the coast of the Red Sea, and also Bab el-Mandeb Strait, some of the islands there. So this has triggered concerns in Saudi Arabia, because the Houthis were saying they were not going to allow Saudi Arabian ships to pass through. Now you see that attacks on Riyadh airport in the last 15 days, where Saudi officials were saying about 20 aerial attacks, including missile and drones, that killed about 17 people, injuring more than 300. And as we speak, still the operations in Riyadh airport has been suspended. Now, that has triggered concerns for people who are planning to come to Saudi Arabia for various conferences. As you know, the Saudi government wants to portray its image of being modernizing, having a lot of meetings and conferences. That's why they postponed one of the flagship meetings between the EU and the Gulf Cooperation Council that was supposed to be held in Saudi. And various sporting events, major sporting events, have also been cancelled. So it shows how far the security has worsened in the last few days because of Houthi attacks.
3: Ambarasan, thank you. That was Ambarasan Etarajan. Thousands of students are on the streets for the third day in the Albanian capital, Tirana, demanding the resignation of the Prime Minister, Edi Rama.
18: We are protesting for our rights, the raises of prices, like fuel, like foods and everything else, rent.
6: The reason why we protest is because this government is corrupted. It's corrupted, it's leaded and governed by a corrupted prime minister who has ties with narco-traffickers and who is selling Albania.
3: Police used water cannon and tear gas to disperse the protests, which turned violent, with a government office and two banks set on fire. Mr. Rama has insisted he will not resign. The demonstrators are angry at what they say are poor university conditions, dire job prospects and corruption. Our correspondent Nick Thorpe explains.
19: The protests in Albania began in May against a luxury tourist development on the country's Adriatic coast, which threatened an important wetland area. That investment was linked to Donald Trump's daughter Ivanka and her husband Jared Kushner. And it was quickly dubbed the Flamingo Revolution because the protesters carried inflatable pink flamingos, one of the birds threatened by the investment project. As the summer went on, the protests continued and the protesters broadened their demands. They're angry about alleged corruption of the country's entire political class, including of the socialist government of Prime Minister Edi Rama. There are also now the students on the streets of Tirana and Shkodër, a city in the north, are protesting against what they say is corruption in general and poor education prospects of the country's youth, leading to high emigration.
3: Finally, for almost 40 years, rubbish trucks in the Dutch city of Rotterdam have been adorned with lines of poetry. And now the practice has been officially recognised as part of the Netherlands' intangible cultural history. The idea was the brainchild of the Poetry International Festival, as my colleague Tim Franks heard from its director, Diana Schinnefort.
20: The initiative started in 1988, so it's been a long time, and it was inspired by the Poetry International Festival in Rotterdam, because every year the festival brings poets from all over the world to the city, where they share their work and introduce audience to different voices. But when the festival ends, the international poets leave Rotterdam and take their poems with them. So the idea behind this project was, what if the poetry could stay even after the poets have left?
21: But putting them on garbage trucks, it's wonderfully imaginative, it's obviously caught on, but where did that idea come from?
20: Well, actually in Rotterdam we have a lot of poetry in the public space. We also have it on buildings and on bridges even. But at Poetry International we believe that poetry should not be confined to books or libraries or cultural institutions. occasions. By bringing poetry into public space, we and the municipality of Rotterdam make it part of everyday life, and we make it accessible to everyone, including specifically people who might not normally engage with poetry. It can find you when you walk the dog or take out the trash or simply go about your day.
21: It works very successfully in London because there's poetry on the underground, but there you're a slightly captive space inside an underground train carriage. But on a garbage truck, especially because I guess often they're moving, you've only got a very short amount of time sometimes. So how do you decide what goes on?
20: That's why we choose only one line from a poem. And we also consider how well a particular line works in the public space. So it needs to be concise and memorable and also powerful enough to touch as many people as possible in just a few seconds.
21: So give me one of your favorites, if you would.
20: Can I cheat and choose two lines?
21: You may.
20: Okay, thank you. Because then I will choose one line from Simon Armitage, a British poet. And he said, "Glitz and glitter in the air, but blossom neither here or there." It's short, but you can interpret it in very different ways. The other one is a line from Derek Otte, a poet from Rotterdam. I'm not a translator, but it means something like, "Stones and bricks make a city rise, but it's the people who give it depth."
21: It's the people who gives it depth. That's a lovely thought. How do the bin men and bin women feel about all this? Do they like it?
20: Yes, actually, they really do. Because yesterday, we published a new line on a new garbage truck, and there were several drivers who were there to enjoy the festive revelation. They also drive their own truck, so they also have their own line. What I hear from them is that they really love their line, that it's really a line of their own. The more people can encounter poetry, the better, I think.
3: That was Diana Shinnefoot, and you have been listening to the Newsroom programme with me, Charlotte Gallagher. And there's a news summary coming up next.
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23: Hello, I'm Claudia Hammond. Health Check is coming up after the news. Today we'll hear why it's not all over for ovaries once women hit menopause. We have a new discovery about what molecules in ovaries are doing in the body later in women's lives. From Cameroon, a clever way of making limited numbers of tuberculosis tests go further, testing people's samples in groups. And can weight loss drugs cause your nails to fall off? We've got a new study on just that, all coming up in Health Check.
24: BBC News with Alan Smith. President Trump has cancelled a plan by his Defence Secretary Pete Hegseth to live stream the execution of an ex-serviceman who killed 13 people at a US military base in 2009. Nidal Hassan is scheduled to die by firing squad next month. The Houthis in Yemen have attacked the presidential palace in the port city of Aden, which is the seat of the internationally recognised government. Two security personnel were killed. There are reports of a second attack in Aden on a base of the Saudi-led coalition which backs the government. Venezuela's former president Nicolas Maduro and his wife Celia Flores have pleaded not guilty to new charges in the US that they'd conspired to torture political opponents. The fresh indictment, revealed last week by US prosecutors, significantly expands the case against the pair. NASA has warned that the Arctic could soon experience an ice-free summer before 2050. It said satellite data shows the region's ice is shrinking in both winter and summer, becoming more vulnerable to melting. Violent protests have continued to spread across Albania, with student-led demonstrations demanding the resignation of the Prime Minister. Edi Rama is resisting calls to step down. He's accused the opposition of organising the unrest. Senior figures in world football's governing body have told its president he's not fit to lead unless he answers key questions about his abandoned plan to sell off parts of the World Cup to private investors. Gianni Infantino apologised to the first meeting of FIFA's council since details of the plan emerged. And archaeologists say a Neanderthal who died 75,000 years ago may have been struck through the chest by a sharpened wooden spear. They say a 15-millimetre hole found in the shoulder blade in a cave in Iraq could be the earliest evidence of lethal violence involving such a weapon. The finding adds to the notion that such violence was more common and dates further back than currently thought. And that's the BBC World News.
1: Hello and welcome to Health Check from the BBC. I'm Claudia Hammond here with the latest from the world of health and medicine. We'll have the discovery that could overturn the way we think about what ovaries do after the menopause. More on that in a moment. And from Cameroon, reducing the cost of testing for tuberculosis by pooling several people's samples and analysing them all at once. We'll find out how that works in practice. And joining me from Ghana today, I have Vanessa Appiah, a genitourinary consultant and HIV expert. Thanks for coming back to the show again. What do you have for us today?
5: So today we're going to be discussing whether the new weight loss drugs cause your nails to fall off. And also we're going to be looking at whether eating eggs and peanuts during pregnancy prevents childhood allergies.
1: Interesting. Plus, we'll be asking what eating late at night does to our livers. Now, we're starting with the discovery that it's not all over for ovaries once women hit menopause. Ovaries are, of course, the organs which release eggs to allow reproduction. And they produce hormones such as estrogen and progesterone, which affect immunity, bones, skin and cognitive and sexual function. But after the menopause, ovaries were thought to be, on the whole, defunct. Now, a new study could overturn that thinking. Francesca Duncan from Northwestern University and the Buck Institute for Research on Aging in the US has studied healthy ovaries from 28 women aged between 50 and 80. She carried out a process known as proteomic profiling, which gives you a comprehensive blueprint of all the substances or proteins that the ovary is producing.
8: What our proteomic profile showed us is that there is a quite dynamic change across the post-reproductive period in the molecular profiles and the molecules that are being produced by this ovary. So you would imagine that if an ovary was defunct, it was finished its function, that an ovary from a 50-year-old would look very similar to a 60-year-old, 70-year-old, an 80-year-old. But in fact, what we found when we looked at thousands of different proteins in the ovary, we found that there were hundreds that were actually changing quite dynamically over this period. So some were increasing in levels and others were decreasing in levels. And what this tells us, this dynamic tells us, is that there's some biology that's still happening here, and we really need to understand what that is.
1: So could that be something that's useful, do you think?
8: Absolutely. So we see various categories of proteins that tend to change with age across this post-reproductive period. Some of these proteins, for example, are involved in what's called the extracellular matrix of the organ. This is a fancy term for sort of the skeleton structure of the ovary, or the scaffold of the ovary. And this is where the cells reside. And the scaffold really informs the function of these cells that are within the ovary. And what we found is that with age, there is an enrichment of proteins that are involved in what's called fibrosis, or scarring of the tissue, that actually changes the properties of the tissue. It's physically a tougher tissue than in a younger ovary. So we found that there was an enrichment of these matrix proteins. We also found that there was an enrichment of proteins that are involved in inflammation or an immune response. Now, typically in other organs, you would see inflammation in response to an infection or damage. But remember, these were healthy human ovaries. And so what this tells us is that as a woman ages in this post-reproductive period, there is a highly chronic inflammatory environment in the tissue. And so this really starts to tell us that this environment of this ovary is continuously evolving into a stiffer, tougher matrix that has inflammatory properties.
1: And could these molecules be getting out of the ovaries and doing things maybe for good elsewhere in the body as well?
8: What we found, so we can actually use predictive models to demonstrate whether or not these are proteins that we would expect that would be maintained in the ovary, or whether they're what we call extracellular. So that means that they leave the cell and then they could go beyond the ovary. So they could enter the blood into systemic circulation, or they could leave the ovary and signal locally. And what we found was that with age, there's actually an enrichment of secreted proteins. So this means that not only is the ovary still producing proteins, but many of these proteins are actually predicted to go beyond the ovary. And so your question about could this be a good thing, that's a really wonderful question. We don't know whether these signals are a good thing, whether they're just neutral, so they have no harm or benefit, or whether they're actually harmful. And so I would actually tend to posit that because these are actually chronic inflammatory signals, that this actually, these signals at a certain point may not actually be for benefit, but actually could be signaling sort of an aging cascade throughout the body.
1: So were you surprised by your findings? I mean, because this really, it sort of does turn the world of ovarian science upside down, if you like.
8: I was very surprised. So I actually went back, I did a deep literature dive and looked at papers that were published hundreds of years ago to really start to understand, you know, what was known about the post-reproductive ovary. And for all intents and purposes, the postmenopausal ovary has always been described as almost a shriveled husk. And it was even referred to in the literature back 100 years ago as a senile organ.
16: And nice. Likened,
8: right. And likened to an umbilical cord that had once been functional and was no longer functional.
1: And I guess as people get older, they are at more risk of having ovarian cancer as well, just as breast cancer risk increases with age. Does that suggest something else where there could be something obviously negative going on in the ovaries?
8: Absolutely. So ovarian cancer is one of these age-related cancers where you see that there is an increase as women get older. So the mean age of diagnosis is actually in a woman in her early 60s. So that's clearly a post-reproductive, post-menopausal period. And what's quite interesting is that ovarian cancer cells actually prefer to hone in on or metastasize onto a fibrotic, stiff, inflammatory substrate of which the aging ovary is one. So I often think of the aging ovary as the third hit to cancer. So not all postmenopausal women are going to get ovarian cancer, but you can imagine that if you have a genetic predisposition for ovarian cancer, that might be your first hit to ovarian cancer. Then you might have a second hit, which would be an environmental exposure. And then the third hit would be the aging ovary, which is a very permissive environment to ovarian cancer pathogenesis. And what was exciting about our research findings was that when we look at the types of proteins that are enriched in the post-reproductive ovary, there's actually many signatures that are quite similar to what you would see in ovarian cancer. And so I think this really opens up quite a bit of frontiers for us to really understand how aging really creates an environment that may be permissive to ovarian cancer. But also this could give us some novel biomarkers for early disease.
1: Do you think we might see a day then when, I don't know, women start having their ovaries removed late in life? Could there be reason to take them away?
8: In terms of ovarectomy, we know quite definitively that if you take ovaries out in younger women, that is going to have immediate negative consequences because it's going to place a woman immediately into menopause. Then there's the question of what happens if you take ovaries out in women during the perimenopausal, early menopausal transition. And as I mentioned, there is knowledge that the ovary is still producing residual hormones at this time. So typically, this would be contraindicated. So you'd want to keep your ovaries in during this time, unless you have a history of ovarian cancer, in which case you'd want those ovaries to come out. But our research really poses this question of what happens in a late life oophorectomy. So if you have this organ that is producing and releasing these inflammatory signals, that raises the question of whether in late in life, whether removing ovaries may actually have a beneficial effect. And so, again, I don't want to suggests that women, older women, should be having their ovaries out. But I think this pushes us to, again, really think about and study prospectively and follow women who have late life ovarectomies to see if they have a health advantage or a health disadvantage. And this really needs to be resolved as more women are living decades after menopause.
23: Francesca Duncan. Now, Dr. Vanessa Appere is still with me. To peanut allergies now, which can, of course, be life-threatening. Now, we used to think that if women avoided eating peanuts during pregnancy and infants weren't given them until the age of three, that children might be protected from those allergies. But the guidance was changed some years ago and pregnant women were advised to eat peanuts and eggs if they wanted to. And then a major study showed that, in fact, introducing allergenic foods when babies are about 6 months old protects them from those allergies. This led to the hypothesis that perhaps deliberately eating eggs and peanuts during pregnancy could also be protective. The results of a big trial are now in, and they've just been published in the New England Journal of Medicine. So, Vanessa, in a way, this is another piece in the allergy jigsaw puzzle. How did the researchers in this study go about establishing whether eating peanuts and eggs during pregnancy does protect their babies from developing allergies in the future?
5: Yes, well, they had quite a strict regime. So they enrolled over 2,000 pregnant women, and these were across four Australian cities. And these were people with at least two biological family members who had been medically diagnosed with an allergic disease. So the women were randomized to take in high doses of eggs and peanuts. So high dose was at least 6 eggs and 60 peanuts, or a standard regimen of no more than 3 eggs and 30 peanuts.
23: And so that was each week. And what did they find?
5: So what they saw was that there was no significant difference. For the children of the mothers that had taken in a high amount of eggs or peanuts,

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1: Eggs or peanuts through pregnancy and up to 4 months after birth during breastfeeding as well.
2: And that didn't make a difference either. Was this surprising? Because you'd think with what we already now know about peanut and egg allergies that it might have made a difference.
1: It's not entirely surprising. So the hypothesis was biologically plausible. And the negative result, though, is consistent with what we now understand about how food tolerance develops. Because what's particularly interesting is that the earlier studies were direct ingestion of the foods by the infants. But here, this is a maternal ingestion. So what we're recognizing is that maternal dietary exposure and direct infant ingestion, you know, they're biologically different processes.
2: Yes, so maybe too little is absorbed via the placenta or the breast milk to make a difference. So what is the take-home message now?
1: So the take-home message is that mothers are not to avoid eggs or peanuts during pregnancy or breastfeeding solely to prevent infant allergy if they're tolerated. And the same way is don't force a high amount of consumption. So maintain that varied diet and avoid the foods to which the mother is allergic.
2: Thanks for that, Vanessa. To tuberculosis or TB now, a disease which is treatable with antibiotics but relies on lab tests of a person's sputum to diagnose it, which isn't cheap. But Cameroon has been something of a pioneer with the idea of testing several people's samples combined at once and only retesting them individually if the test comes out positive for TB. This is known as pooled testing, and now research from an international study published in The Lancet Global Health covering seven countries demonstrates that it can halve costs and help identify millions of missing cases. To find out how it works in practice, I spoke to Mbuli Cyril, who is technical assistant to the National Tuberculosis Control Programme in Cameroon, and before him to Tom Wingfield, an infectious diseases doctor and researcher at the Liverpool School of Tropical Medicine, who conducted the research.
3: Let's say you do a pool of four. So four people who have symptoms of TB will give you a sputum sample. You will mix their sputum sample with what's called a reagent, which helps to break up the sputum sample. And then you will combine each of those four individuals' samples into a single very small box called a cartridge that you will then insert into a machine that can tell you whether someone has TB or not within 2 hours and whether the TB is resistant to the key antibiotics. If that pool is negative, you can tell all of those people that they don't have tuberculosis. And if that pool is positive, then you go back to the remnant of the original sample and you retest the samples individually to be sure who of those four people has TB.
2: So if you've tested four in one go and it's negative, then the advantage is you've used just one test. But if it's positive, you then do another four tests. So then you've used five. So you've used more than if you do it individually. So presumably that works best if the TB rates are really low. You want lots and lots of negative tests in a way.
3: That's right. So what you really want is a low to moderate rate of TB, because we know that in populations that have a really high rate of TB, for example, if more than one in four people had tuberculosis in the population that you were testing, that this wouldn't be the best strategy to use. But just as you said, if there are lower prevalence of TB in the populations, then this will be something that you can do to result in better cost savings, but the same amount of time to actually give people the much needed TB diagnosis.
2: It's a clever idea. And so, Cyril, you're based in Cameroon working with the National Tuberculosis Control Programme. How long does it take to get that first result and then to retest if you need to, if that's positive, and then test the other samples?
4: Usually, because pool testing, you don't require a separate sample after a pool has tested positive. You use the same sample that was initially provided by the client. Then if you need to test it again, because the pool is positive, you will then just have to do it again for approximately the same time that it takes for one test to have a result. The good thing here is that you can very much give out the results of the client the same day using the same sample.
2: Yeah, so that's amazing. It can still all be done on the same day. And Tom, what is the history of pool testing? It has been used for other diseases, haven't it? I remember during COVID, we talked on Health Check about them pooling huge numbers of samples together in some places to then work out who does.

0: doesn't have COVID.
1: Yeah, this is really interesting. Pooling goes back, at least the first major paper published, and it was in 1943, and that was actually used for syphilis testing. And since then, it's been used for other things, such as, for example, blood screening for blood donation, including for things like HIV. But as you said, more recently for other conditions such as COVID, where it really did prove to be both effective and cost effective. And for tuberculosis, the same is true, that we really are facing a crisis of funding in tuberculosis programs globally, and we need to make the resources go further, and pooling is one way to do that really well.
0: And Cyril, Cameroon seems to have been something of a pioneer in this. What role do you see pooled testing playing in Cameroon's strategy towards trying to identify all the people with TB, along with other methods that you're putting into practice?
2: The pooled testing strategy is something that Cameroon has been doing since 2020. That was during the period of COVID, where there were just very limited reagents. And so there was need for us to continue TB testing. And with this limited reagent, this is one of the key ideas that came up. Currently, at the moment, there are several laboratories that have now been trained for pool testing. And the National TB Program has actually picked this up. It is one of the key strategies in scaling up and ensuring that those who need molecular tests, which is a more sensitive test, actually do get this particular test. So this is something that the National TB Program is working on at the moment. With the same amount of resources, you are able to test additionally approximately 50% more people. This matters so much because people will be able to get more tests that are reliable in the diagnosis of TB.
0: Tom, in this latest study, you used pooled testing for TB in 7 different countries. Which countries were these, and what were your results? Does it work differently in different places?
1: This is a massive collaborative effort that was funded by UNITAID, and we worked across 3 continents, 7 countries. So Bangladesh, Brazil, Cameroon, where Cyril and the team work, Kenya, Malawi, Nigeria, and Vietnam. And really, we showed that the performance of pooled testing was very similar to the performance of individual testing for TB. But it saved about half the cartridges that you put into the machine to actually then get your diagnosis of TB from looking at the TB DNA. We also found that both healthcare workers and people who are seeking care wanted pooled testing. They thought that it was something that could be reliable. And for lab workers, they reported that as long as the procedures were there and the training was there, which we've already put in place, that this would be something they could implement. And indeed, in Cameroon, this is already being scaled up.
0: And has there been a response from, I don't know, organisations like the World Health Organization to your results, Tom?
1: Yes, we've had a great response from the World Health Organization from our results. WHO were able to recommend pooled testing where resources are constrained for adolescents and adults. And indeed, we're now seeing that there is a great uptake of pooled testing. Hope will go some way to finding the missed millions of people who around the world are not diagnosed with TB and never reach care, which actually is about 1 in 4 people globally with tuberculosis who never reach care or are never diagnosed. And we really want to bridge that gap.
0: Dr. Tom Wingfield and Mbuli Cyril. Now, you're listening to Health Check from the BBC. I'm Claudia Hammond. Vanessa Appiah is still with me from her clinic in Ghana. Vanessa, I was wondering what you make of all this. Is pool testing something that's done in Ghana?
3: So it's done in the research setting, but this is really exciting because it is an opportunity to stretch really limited TB testing resources so that more people can be tested. And I think it really shows that, you know, innovation doesn't always mean buying a new machine. So it's smarter use of your existing tests that can help reach more patients. So I think it's something that we'll definitely be looking into here even more.
0: Now, we've talked a lot, Vanessa, on Health Check about the weight loss drugs, GLP-1s, which are transforming the fields of obesity and type 2 diabetes. And some of the side effects, such as nausea and diarrhea, are well known. But for the first time, a study's found that the detachment of finger and toenails is more common among people taking these weight loss drugs. Now, Vanessa, this research was presented in Vienna just recently at the Congress of the European Academy of Dermatology and Venereology. And there have been anecdotal reports of issues with nails before, but what did they do in this study?
3: Yeah, so this is really interesting. So they compared just over 575 GLP-1 users with 1,329 people with obesity or type 2 diabetes that hadn't used GLP-1s. And these were people in France, the United States, Brazil, and Mexico. And then they compared the outcomes of nail separation, so onycholysis and nail discoloration.
0: And what did they find?
3: So what they found was that the nail detachment, you know, the separation from the nail plate, was that it happened as four times more likely to occur in GLP-1 users. Also, with nail discoloration, was approximately two times as frequent. And when they did look at other nail disorders, there was some changes there as well. So there's a definite differing experience that was seen in the data.
0: So can we be sure from this study that it was the weight loss drugs that were causing the nails to fall off or become discoloured?
3: So as ever, you can't definitely say that it's causation. So there's lots of possible indirect mechanisms that could have been at play here. So having rapid weight loss could be the issue. Systemic stress on the body, because you also see changes in the hair and scalp as well. So that could be a feature as well. And also the nutritional deficiencies associated with weight loss, such as protein, iron, zinc, could be the factor as well. So it's not as clear cut, but it's definitely something to watch.
0: So could the fact that some people see changes to their hair or scalps as well give us any clues as to what could be going on?
3: Yes, because actually the scalp symptoms that were seen as kind of redness and scaling and itching, and that's associated with inflammation. And so there's a suggestion that the GLP-1s could be involved in driving inflammation. But then the confusing thing is that it also can have anti-inflammatory effects. So there's still a lot we don't understand, but inflammation does seem to be part of the story.
0: So what should people do if they find they are affected?
3: Well, I think it's not about people, you know, stopping dramatically the weight loss drugs, but it's being more aware and maintaining, you know, a good diet through all of this, because it is important with these drugs in terms of adequate protein and balanced nutrition. And also then monitoring changes for the nails so that if there are any concerns, that they do seek help.
0: It's not a very nice side effect to have, is it?
3: No, it isn't. And it's also one that you could easily not associate or think it could be anything related to nutrition.
0: Now, before we go, you've got another study that is food related on what eating late at night might do to your liver. So what made researchers want to look at the liver in particular more closely? Because we already know that night workers say you need to eat at night have higher rates of obesity and heart disease.
3: Yeah, so again, what's interesting here is that the liver actually contains its own kind of circadian clock. So it follows this kind of 24-hour cycle of how it works. And there's been some studies to show that the way that the liver functions changes across the day and into the night. And this could affect how it manages calories and the fat intake as well.
0: Now, in this study, they actually used large numbers of nurses and other health professionals to look at, more than 200,000 of them. And presumably this is because they're sometimes working late at night. And the researchers looked at what they ate and what liver conditions they might have. What did they find?
3: So they found that they looked particularly at the numbers of the diagnoses of fatty liver disease and also of the more complicated longer term cirrhosis of liver disease. And they looked at the participants over 16 years. And so when they looked at the numbers, there was just over 4,000 diagnoses of fatty liver disease and just over 300 diagnoses of cirrhosis. But then they did some interesting modelling. And what they found was that when they adjusted for age and weight and other factors, there was this hazard ratio. So for fatty liver disease, there was an increased risk of 36%. And for cirrhosis, there was an increased risk of 28%. So it looked like there is an association with eating late at night and then developing liver disease and longer term liver disease as well.
0: Now, this is a bit like with the fingernails, isn't it? That we can't be sure what causes what. But why might late night eating increase the risk of liver disease?
3: So as I mentioned, so the liver has these circadian rhythms, and there is a sense that there could be an alteration in terms of how the liver manages and breaks down the fats, and then they may not do it as efficiently over the night, and then this could affect the breakdown of the fats and then cause increased complications such as fatty liver disease and weight gain, etc.
0: Well, thank you so much, Vanessa Appiah, for joining us from Ghana for Health Check today. And thanks to the producers, Helena Selby and Jonathan Blackwell, and our studio engineer today, Emma Hart. Now, if you have any questions on hormones, we would love to hear from you. I wonder what you'd like to know about whether hormones can shape who we are, or, you know, whether cortisol is something that's good for us or not. Do contact us with any questions you'd like us to put to our panel for the next episode of The Evidence. Our email address is the.evidence@bbc.co.uk. I'm Claudia Hammond, and in the next episode of Health Check, we'll be asking why people with one allergy often develop another. Bye for now.
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6: From WHYY in Philadelphia, I'm Terry Gross with Fresh Air. Elon Musk and Jeff Bezos are in a race to control outer space. They each want to colonize the moon, make it inhabitable, mine its resources, build space data centers, launch thousands more satellites, and develop the technology to make their visions feasible.
7: Ordinarily, we have entrusted the future of our civilizations to people we elect to office. The fact that two people have positioned themselves to be in this kind of control over the future of civilization is astonishing to folks.
6: That's today's guest, Josh Tirangel, staff writer at The Atlantic, who wrote the November cover story titled Choose Your Overlord, Musk vs. Bezos. Tirangel's latest book is AI for Good. He says the rivalry between Bezos and Musk is so powerful, their only real competition is with each other. First News.
8: Live from NPR News, I'm Lakshmi Singh. FBI personnel who were fired after participating in the Bureau's investigation of President Trump's handling of classified documents following his first term are now suing to get their jobs back. Their lawsuit was filed in federal court in Washington on behalf of nine agents, intelligence analysts, and staff operations specialists. FBI Director Kash Patel has testified in Congress that the people he fired had weaponized the Bureau. Patients may soon no longer have the option of buying their prescription drugs from Canadian pharmacies to save money. NPR's Sydney Lupkin reports on coming changes to import rules.
9: The U.S. allows people to import a 90-day supply of pharmaceuticals with a prescription from a doctor under certain conditions. And the medicines pass through customs fairly easily as long as they are valued below $800. But a rule change at U.S. Customs and Border Protection would require more paperwork, a broker, and something called an entry bond. That would make the practice more expensive or even impossible for the estimated 2 million patients who import medicines for personal use. The change was originally set to take effect next week, but has been pushed back to January of next year. Sydney Lupkin, NPR News.
8: A U.S. official who spoke on condition of anonymity tells NPR, President Trump was talked out of a live stream execution of Fort Hood shooter Nidal Hassan based on two reasons. It's against American values to televise an execution, and there was a concern that the tape would show up on jihadi websites, leading to an increase in recruits, as well as possible danger to U.S. forces in the Middle East region in particular. In addition, a U.S. official on Capitol Hill who was not authorized to speak publicly told NPR that it was Defense Secretary Pete Hegseth who called for the firing squad to be televised. The official said the idea, quote, caught everyone by surprise. Rising inflation in the U.S. is adding to the strain on household budgets. NPR's Windsor Johnson tells us people across the country have collectively spent about $82 billion more on gasoline since March than they did a year ago.
10: That estimate comes from the latest calculation by GasBuddy.com. Patrick DeHaan is head of petroleum analysis. He says those extra fuel expenses are leaving families with less to spend on holiday meals and gifts. He also says booking holiday flights now won't spare travelers from higher fuel costs.
11: The airlines are having to pass this along. So, you know, you can't avoid the increase in fuel when what comes out of a barrel is fueling the entire U.S. economy. You can't escape it.
10: Heavy, bulky goods, including Thanksgiving turkeys and perishable foods, are especially vulnerable to higher shipping costs. Windsor Johnston, NPR News.
8: This is NPR. Well, the U.S. economy weighs on voters in the run-up to the midterm elections. President Trump is back at the White House after a wave of midterm campaign stops across the country. NPR's Tamara Keith reports.
12: Most of these stops aren't just about feeling the warm embrace of an adoring rally crowd. The map of competitive House and Senate races includes a lot of states and districts Trump won by healthy margins just 2 years ago. Republicans are playing defense in Alaska, Texas, Iowa, Ohio, and now even Kansas.
8: NPR's Tamara Keith reporting. Scientists say elephants have an outsized effect on landscapes, both in life and death. NPR's Alana Gordon reports.
13: Elephants are ecosystem engineers. They knock down trees, they disperse seeds. But scientists in South Africa's Kruger National Park found something they didn't expect after the animals die. The group monitored dozens of elephant carcasses on the savanna and found that over time, the remains created unique, nutrient-rich hotspots for certain grasses. This drew animals like zebras and antelope well after any visual signs of the elephant had disappeared. Courtney Reed is with UC Santa Barbara in Princeton. She led the research.
14: Seeing that even like 8 years on, you have all of these different herbivores that live on the savanna that are really selecting for those nitrogen-rich grasses. It was just exciting.
13: Reed says this lasting legacy highlights the importance of elephants as they face threats of extinction. The findings were published in the Proceedings of the National Academy of Sciences. Alana Gordon, NPR News.
8: I'm Lakshmi Singh, NPR News.
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16: From the WEKU Newsroom, I'm Jaron Cohen with a forecast for northern, central, and eastern Kentucky. Tonight, low temperatures down in the low 60s. There's a slight chance for thunderstorms in northern and central Kentucky tonight. Tomorrow, highs will be in the low 70s with a slight chance for showers across our listening area. And tomorrow night, getting a little colder, lows down in the mid to low 40s with a chance for rain, especially in northern and eastern Kentucky.
17: This is Fresh Air. I'm Terry Gross. The space race used to be waged between countries like the U.S. and Russia. Now the race to control outer space is being waged between two tech billionaires and their companies, Elon Musk's SpaceX and Jeff Bezos's Blue Origin. Bezos is, of course, famous for creating Amazon, buying the Washington Post, and founding the cloud computing company Amazon Web Services. Elon Musk is famous for being the CEO of Tesla, buying Twitter and turning it into X, and founding Starlink, which manufactures and launches satellites. Musk was also appointed by President Donald Trump to run DOGE, the Department of Government Efficiency. Bezos and Musk each want to colonize the moon and turn space into a supply chain for Earth. My guest, journalist Josh Tirangel, writes that the two men hope to preserve human life from the specter of climate change and expand mankind's understanding of the universe. Both would also like to dominate a market that, unlike every other market they've previously conquered, has no ceiling and few established rules. Accomplishing the visions of either man would rely on creating giant data centers in space. Tirangel is a staff writer at The Atlantic and wrote the November cover story titled Choose Your Overlord, Musk versus Bezos. In the piece, he describes their visions for colonizing outer space, the technology they're developing, and what it would mean to turn parts of the moon into businesses. The rivalry between Bezos and Musk is so powerful, Tiringel says, their only real competition is with each other. Tiringel is a former Washington Post columnist where he covered AI. He also led the global newsrooms at Bloomberg, Vice, and Time magazine. His latest book, AI for Good, is about people finding ways to use AI that are fixing problems, not causing them. Josh Tiringel, welcome to Fresh Air. So these space colonization efforts are being led by billionaires and their businesses. I know Bezos and Musk love the idea of space exploration and they're taking big financial risks, but they also stand to make huge profits and have great power. And their investors stand to lose money or profit too. But what does it mean that something with such big implications for the future of mankind and for the future of our planet and outer space, that these efforts are being led by private enterprise and not the U.S. government?
7: It's a great question, and it really goes to the heart of this very strange moment we're in. And space is a part of it, right? So in the early 2000s, the United States government made a policy decision, which basically opened up space to commercial development. There was a notion that the government itself was slow, expensive. Its development processes for rockets, for satellites, for all sorts of things were just not going to be competitive with private enterprise. And so we invited these private enterprises in. And at that point, it was really hard to know what the outcome would be. Jeff Bezos, in 2001, started Blue Origin. But, you know, many people described it to me as much more of a think tank or a science experiment for its first decade. SpaceX was kind of almost founded, you know, impetuously. It was a pirate ship, as one person described it to me. And really, they didn't know what their plan was other than to launch things into space. The Commercial Space Act allowed all of this activity to happen. And even people who are really critical of Bezos and Musk believe that it was the right call, believe that the degree of space activity we have, economic activity, research activity, would never have been achieved without opening this up. At the same time, without governance over it, what you get is a situation where one or two people properly capitalized can first take over a market. So it's sort of stunning how successful Elon Musk has been in space. I mean, one stat that just floored me is that in 2025, SpaceX launched about 80% of the things in orbit. 80%. And its next closest competitor was not Jeff Bezos. It was the government of China. So you have an individual controlling a company, and essentially he has supranational capabilities. And what we discovered is that when you outsource that capability to an individual, you're at the mercy of their whims. And so as far back as the early 2000s, I had sources talk to me about this notion within the Air Force of people calling it the mercurial billionaire problem. And they could foresee that down the road, if one person or a handful of people had properly capitalized their space businesses, there was nothing preventing them from doing what they wanted to do. We briefly saw an example of this when President Trump and Elon Musk were sort of post-Doge feuding. And Musk said that he was no longer going to produce the rocket that could take Americans to the International Space Station. And he was going to cancel flights. And if he did that, we would have no way to get Americans to the space station domestically. What we would have had to do was pay $80 million to a Russian rocket to put an American on it to get it to the space station. And so when you lose that capability as a country, when you outsource it to an individual or potentially two individuals, you have to ask yourself, what risks do we incur? What governance did we not perform to get into this situation?
17: So what role does NASA play now?
7: So NASA still has a very important role in dictating American space policy. And, you know, the new administrator of NASA is a guy named Jared Isaacman. The people I spoke to really like him. They think that he's hard charging. He believes and has set the mission that we're going to go to the moon and Americans are going to get to the moon, and maybe SpaceX will make the lander that takes astronauts there, and maybe Blue Origin will. And he's pitted the two in a kind of competition against one another. But NASA doesn't really oversee satellite activity. And there are 11,000 Starlink satellites in space, which is about two-thirds of the orbital objects in space owned by Elon Musk. And so he controls the newest, most agile technology when it comes to telecommunications and internet access. NASA doesn't really control that, nor does it really oversee it. So NASA has a role to play, but on the commercial side, there's just not a ton of governance, and there's no real movement toward getting more governance.
17: Well, would you compare the relationship that NASA had with private contractors to the relationship NASA has now to Musk and Bezos?
7: Listen, NASA has always invoked private industry to get its projects done. The Apollo missions, which we all laud, and really, I think in memory, think of as just American missions, you know, there were a lot of contractors that helped make those missions possible, and they really collaborated. Those contractors built different parts of the spacecraft, made different components inside the spacecraft, all under the authority of NASA, which directed the contracting in very specific ways. What we're seeing right now is that Jared Isaacman, for the Artemis program, has said, I'm having a bake-off. It'll either be Blue Origin that creates the booster and the rocket and the lander that gets to the moon, or it'll be SpaceX. And they're in competition. The money, frankly, is meaningful to both companies, but it's not bigger than their economic plans overall. A lot of people I spoke to suggested that one way for the government to exercise power over these companies would be to revert to the way NASA used to function and say, frankly, right now, Bezos and Blue Origin have a better landing plan for the moon. Many people I spoke to said it's pretty clear that their lander is superior, but SpaceX has a much bigger rocket that could potentially be the refueling station for the Blue Origin lander. And that there's a very simple, practical approach, which is to say, we're the United States, and we want our contractors to work for us. We don't want to be held at their mercy. SpaceX, if you want to be part of this program, you'll build the refueling. Blue Origin, you focus on the lander, and all of us will get there together. Director Isaacman didn't speak to me for this piece. Many people speculated about how he's going to conduct the next couple of years as these companies, you know, continue to be in competition. But I think it's a pretty rational way to regain some measure of control over these companies.
17: Well, let's take a short break here. If you're just joining us, my guest is Josh Tarangelle. He's a staff writer at The Atlantic, where he wrote the November cover story titled Choose Your Overlord, Musk versus Bezos. We'll be right back after a break. This is Fresh Air.
18: 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Good afternoon, and thanks for joining us. Stay with us for all the day's news from NPR and WEKU coming up at 4.
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17: This is Fresh Air. Let's get back to the interview I recorded yesterday morning with Josh Tarangelle, a staff writer at The Atlantic. He wrote the November cover story about the race between Elon Musk and Jeff Bezos to conquer space. It's titled, Choose Your Overlord, Musk versus Bezos. They're planning on sending thousands more satellites into space. Musk's company, SpaceX, already has satellite communications networks, and Ukraine has relied on them during the war with Russia. The Starlink satellite network has provided internet connectivity for the Ukrainian military, and Ukraine now also uses SpaceX's more high-powered, military-grade satellite network, StarShield, which is controlled by the Pentagon. Yesterday, Ukraine's access to StarShield was restricted, leaving the country unprepared for yesterday's Russian attacks. Facing questions about who was responsible for the decision, Musk wrote this on his platform X, quote, "Star Shield systems are owned and controlled by the U.S. government. Any limits on speed or usage are decided by the U.S. military and ultimately POTUS," unquote. Earlier in the war, Musk temporarily stopped Ukraine's access to Starlink, saying that Ukraine had violated Starlink's rule that it can be used for defensive military actions, but not offensive ones. I asked Josh Tieringel about what all this says about Musk's power.
7: Ordinarily, we have entrusted the future of our civilizations to people we elect to office. We now have folks with a tremendous amount of power over our future, particularly if you view the future as being partially in space, and we have to reckon with it. Whether we walk it back, whether we split these companies up, whatever the remedy is, I don't actually know, but I think you'll see more and more of these kinds of incidents the more you concentrate power and the better the tech gets.
17: There are laws governing the seas. There are no laws yet, right, governing outer space. It's kind of first come, first owned.
7: Well, we have international treaties about the moon, and in those treaties, it is said that companies conducting their business in space are ultimately overseen by the countries of their origin. So the United States is actually responsible for the comportment of these companies as they make plans on the moon, as they attempt to put data centers in space. But as we've seen over the last 10 years, having a plan for governance and actually using that plan and changing the way companies react are two very different things. We could certainly use more space laws. We could certainly use more governance of pollution in space, plans in space. But it's not like we're absent remedies for this. We just haven't used them.
17: You mentioned pollution. I keep wondering, like, if we colonize the moon and build data centers to have the energy that would be needed in order to colonize the moon, and there's some kind of supply chain bringing resources back to Earth in order to save humanity and save our planet, won't we be polluting the moon and outer space? When you think of all the rockets that would have to take off from the moon and from the U.S., and all of the satellites, like thousands and thousands of more satellites in space, and probably various forms of other pollution, space junk probably. I mean, what would we be doing to outer space?
7: It's a great question that is unanswered. And so Musk has said that ultimately they'd like to have as many as 1 million satellites in space.
17: Wow, that's a lot.
7: That is, it's an enormous number. And again, to get them into space, what you're talking about is entirely correct, which is, you know, you used to be able to look at space launches by the calendar. And Musk has famously said he wants in the near future for you to be able to look at space launches by your watch. And that there are multiple launches a day creating the space economy, moving satellites, moving heavy machinery. How that would impact pollution on Earth when you are really just, you know, you're burning fuel to get those rockets into space is undetermined. On the moon itself, it's a really interesting question. There are a lot of people I spoke to in the science community who say, look, you know, when you take off and land from the moon, when you build things on the moon, you create a lot of lunar dust. That lunar dust can complicate all of your machinery. We've never had that kind of activity on the moon, and we don't really know what it would mean for the environment of the moon, let alone for the efficacy of the machinery you would be putting up there. As far as space junk, we have a lot of space junk. And what we've seen is that it can crash into things in random ways that are also damaging. What's astonishing to me and what really made my jaw drop in the reporting is that, you know, all that is kind of intuitive and you think, well, surely that would be dissuasive. If you were going to build data centers on the moon or data centers in space, boy, it just seems nuts. And literally everyone I spoke to in the AI community said, we can't wait for data centers in space. That data centers in space, the NIMBYism problem of building data centers in the United States.
17: NIMBY is not in my backyard, yeah.
7: Yes, I'm sorry, not in my backyard, which as we've seen is like a huge political issue as we head into the midterms. The lack of power, the lack of power supply, the lack of the ability of these data centers to hook into grids is a huge problem if you are training an AI model on massive amounts of computing power. And so, you know, when I was first hearing about these plans for data centers in space, I was sort of just, you know, this is a preposterous thing to do. But the more I looked at it, everybody wants in. And so Sam Altman, about a year and a half ago on a podcast with his brother, said, should I buy a space company? And then a couple months later, they tried to buy a space company because they realized that without having the ability to launch their own satellites, Jeff Bezos and Elon Musk may control the entire market. And the speculation, which again is still speculative, is that in 5 to 7 years, if launch costs continue to come down, it will be cheaper to create an array of data centers in space which communicate back to an AI model on Earth via satellite than it will be to build these massive data centers that cost, you know, hundreds of millions of dollars just to build, if not billions, take up massive amounts of land. So they're all eyeing space as the solution to this problem.
17: I can't really conceptualize what a data center in space would look like or where it would be. Would it be like floating around someplace? Would it be on the moon?
7: Well, there's both versions. One version is essentially a larger satellite that would be in orbit and that it would be conducting compute, and that compute would then be communicating back to a satellite. Or in some cases, that compute would also have satellite capability. So you could run your experiments on Earth, get them computed in space, have that array of satellites or the array of data centers working on it constantly with no throttling, no concern about energy, no concern about waste. And so you would be able to feed your model as much juice as you want to feed it. There are other people who think putting them on the moon is even better because they're locked, there's less space junk. You know, all of this is part of this much bigger ecosystem that Bezos and Musk hope to build, which is to use the moon as this kind of way station to get to other parts of the galaxy, to use it as a source of energy, to mine the rare earth materials that are just have been crashing into the moon for the last 4 billion years. And unlike on Earth, there's no weather on the moon. So those minerals have just been sitting there in the regolith or the lunar soil ready to be mined. And so they're both really sketched out this massive vertically integrated business plan, and space and the moon are just the key components of it.
17: Doesn't a data center require a lot of energy and water to cool it? That's part of the problem of the data centers on Earth. How do you deal with that in space?
7: So that's one of the primary appeals. There's a guy who runs the Lunar Permanence Division at Blue Origin named John Caloris. And Lunar Permanence is exactly what you think it is. He runs the division thinking about what happens when we go and stay on the moon. And he used to work at SpaceX as well. And one of the things he told me is that, you know, the energy issue and the cooling issue are largely consequences of being on Earth. Whereas in space, there is a constant source of energy in the sun. And if you turn your solar panels the other way, there's a constant source of cooling because the temperature swings in space are dramatic. And so that's part of the appeal, is that it takes away the variability on Earth of needing to find these power sources, needing to find these cooling sources. I would say, again, this is all still theoretical. The first experiments with data centers in space are starting kind of now. Google has a partner and is launching 2 data center satellites that they hope to learn from. Musk has said he wants to get his in the next year up so that he can begin to understand how this is going to work. There's a lot of variability. Nobody quite knows how it all work, but the people I spoke to have really begun to orient around data centers in space as a solution to their problems.
17: My guest, Josh Tieringel, is a staff writer at The Atlantic. His November cover story is titled Choose Your Overlord, Musk versus Bezos. We'll hear more of the interview after a break. And if you want to catch up on interviews you missed, like this week's interview with actor Mahershala Ali or writer Eun Lee about her new novel and her Pulitzer Prize-winning memoir about the deaths of her 2 sons by suicide, check out our podcast. You'll find lots of fresh air interviews. I'm Terry Gross, and this is Fresh Air.

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1: 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I'm Brian Burkhardt. 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
3: This is Fresh Air. I'm Terry Gross. Let's get back to the interview I recorded yesterday morning with Josh Tieringel, a staff writer at The Atlantic. He wrote the November cover story titled Choose Your Overlord, Musk versus Bezos. The story looks at the space rivalry between the two tech billionaires. Tieringel describes Musk's SpaceX and Bezos's Blue Origin as operating in a market with few established rules and no checks on power other than each other. Tieringel is a former Washington Post columnist where he covered AI. His latest book, AI for Good, is about people who are finding ways to use AI that are fixing problems, not causing them. I'm thinking, like, if Bezos and Musk end up successfully colonizing the moon, and then other countries get onto the moon and want to start colonizing too, and there's conflicts between the tech billionaires and other countries, do Bezos and Musk go to war with Russia? I mean, like, if you play out the future, it just gets really perplexing.
4: Yeah, and you're not alone. I mean, the people I spoke to in national security all said, you know, Jake Sullivan said, this is an incredibly weird moment. And that was echoed by many of the people I spoke to who just said, this is strange. And we really are entering this era where individuals have the resource capability of nation states. Our country is still responsible for what they do by treaty on the moon, so they can't do whatever they want without some sort of consequence. And I think that's the added ripple, which is making this all so strange, is that there just hasn't been consequence. There's been a sort of extraordinary interaction between President Trump and Musk and Bezos, and we only know part of it. I mean, I wrote a fair bit in my piece about the Washington Post because it was a point of leverage, very clearly. Bezos has denied it. The president has denied it. But sometimes, you know, when it walks like a duck and talks like a duck, you can jump to the conclusion that it might be a duck. And so what is happening with the Washington Post, to me and to a lot of the sources I spoke to, is indicative of the fact that a handful of people are tussling over these resources and that capitulation on one thing may open the door to another. And all three are very transactional. They may have moments of tremendous emotion, but all three know what they want. They end up doing deals. And I think that's been a key component of, depending on how you look at it, their success or the concern among people about, you know, we're not getting to vote on what these companies are doing and how they're developing space. And the people we voted for aren't being terribly open about their interactions with these companies.
3: Can you elaborate a little on what you were saying about the Washington Post and Bezos?
4: Yeah, the Washington Post for a long time was the chief antagonist of President Trump. And Jeff Bezos was a very powerful antagonist himself. And for most of the Trump first term, Bezos remained a fierce critic. At the second term, it's very clear to a lot of people who I spoke with and reported on in the piece that something changed. And that largely what changed was Bezos realized he could not lose 4 years in the space race or in the AI race to Elon Musk. And so even though the president denies it and Bezos denies it, it's very clear that some sort of arrangement was achieved whereby the president no longer was considering Jeff Bezos an enemy. The Washington Post was no longer on its opinion section going after the president in quite the same way. Bezos redirected the Post's opinion section to a much more libertarian bent. Everyone I spoke to, including Marty Baron, the former editor of the Washington Post, came to the conclusion that a deal was struck.
3: Let's talk about the reasons that Bezos and Musk want to colonize space. And I know they both like love outer space. It was like childhood fantasies for them. But talk about what their visions are now.
4: Yeah, Bezos's vision is fairly consistent. He has believed since he was in high school that there are a lot of polluting industries on Earth and that most of those industries should be moved to the moon and that Earth should kind of exist as almost like a national park, like this bucolic land, free of chemicals, free of pollution. All of that happens elsewhere and really attributes this to a guy named Gerard O'Neill, who had these notions of O'Neill colonies on the moon. For a long time, Musk's dream was Mars. It really was. He wanted to go to Mars himself. He wanted civilization to be interplanetary. One of Bezos' successes is in gently nudging the federal government's initiatives closer to the moon. And there's some pretty good reasons for it. It's very hard to get to Mars. It's a lot easier if you use the moon as a sort of docking station. The moon has more national security implications for Earth. So Musk has gradually brought his ambitions closer to a sort of lunar city idea where there's a colony on the moon. Those are, you know, their stated utopian notions about mankind and civilization exploring space. The key thing that I looked at was the SpaceX prospectus. And what this prospectus tells you is just how much of the interest in the future of space over the next 10 to 20 years is really hinging on data centers in space and satellites in space and space as a business. So we can be distracted a little bit by the sort of appeals to, you know, the greater good, space exploration for mankind. But the SpaceX prospectus really lays out this is primarily a commercial venture.
3: One of the things that they both need is reusable rockets. So instead of a rocket like going to the moon and then returns and then you can't launch it again, they need reusable ones. How far have they gotten with that?
4: Yeah, reusable rockets are the key to making space affordable. And just so that we can conceptualize it, imagine if every time you flew to Los Angeles, that was the end of the plane. Your ticket would be incredibly expensive. Both are pretty far along, but Musk is much further along, and SpaceX is, than Blue Origin. So I went to a Blue Origin launch, which was the third attempt to reuse a booster, which is the bottom part where the fire comes out. And they were successful at reusing the booster in that launch. And then I left and I opened my phone and on Twitter, SpaceX announced that it had just reused its 600th booster. And so that distance tells you the distance between their current state in space is that SpaceX has now turned reusability kind of, it's just routine. It's unremarkable for them to be able to do it. And that furthers their advantage because they can do things much cheaper than Blue Origin can.
3: One of the problems that Bezos and Musk are facing is that you have to refuel on the way to the moon, especially Musk's rockets. To give us a sense of how big some of these rockets are, how much
4: they
3: weigh.
4: Yeah, I mean, the Starship, which is the big rocket that he's trying to build, it's like launching a Costco to space. I mean, it's massive. And the goal is to store as many as 60 satellites in a Starship, so that you can deploy them, and it opens up almost like a Pez dispenser, so that you can deploy those along the way. The thrust, the energy required to get that to space is enormous. Blue Origin's rockets are similarly quite large, a little less sizable than Starship. But yeah, it takes a lot of fuel. It takes a ton of energy to get them to space. Now, there's a reasonable question in here, which is, well, why didn't it take that much when we went to the moon the first time? And the answer is that we took risks that we simply would not take anymore. Those rockets and the landers, numerous people described to me how thin the ships actually were. The radiation levels were off the charts, that the risks we were willing to take at that point from a government perspective, we simply would not do anymore. Not to mention the fact that we're hauling all this commercial material, and we want to stay longer on the moon the next time we go. So yeah, the real challenge is figuring out how you get all that stuff up there and how you're going to refuel.
3: SpaceX filed a request with the FCC to launch 1 million data center satellites in orbit. You'd mentioned that figure earlier. That's a huge figure. But I was fascinated by the idea that SpaceX files the request with the FCC. When I think of the FCC nowadays, I think of the FCC spending a lot of time monitoring Jimmy Kimmel's opening monologues. Is the FCC equipped to comprehend the meaning of all this space stuff? I mean, I think of them as regulating broadcast.
4: Yeah, it's kind of a quirk. Because satellites are communications infrastructure, they're regulated by the FCC. And the one area that the FCC has been pretty stringent on is that you're going to lose your right to launch satellites if you can't get them into space, meaning that your allocation doesn't go on forever. You have to get them launched and in place, or else the next person in line who can do it gets their rights. And so this notion of asking for 1 million is an interesting gambit, right? Because ultimately, who has the capability to launch that many satellites? Elon Musk and SpaceX. And so what was happening really just as I filed the piece was, you know, I was beginning to hear about other space competitors, small satellite competitors, learning that launch capability from SpaceX was disappearing because SpaceX was taking over all of that launch for its own satellites. And commonly, we would say, well, that sure looks like an antitrust problem, right? If you're getting this level of vertical integration that others can't compete, that would be problematic. But what we don't have is anybody at the Department of Justice, any more stringent oversight from the FCC trying to get into that and navigate, well, can there only be one satellite provider on the world? Because Blue Origin's not yet competitive in a meaningful way. So all of these issues, I mean, we spoke about Ukraine and the capability to reach Starlink, but all these issues are coming to a head because the concentration in SpaceX's hands right now is quite significant.
3: Do we have any idea of what the impact on space would be if we have 1 million satellites, or at least thousands and thousands and thousands of more satellites in space?
4: You know, we really don't. You're talking of an order of magnitude of objects orbiting the Earth that we can't really comprehend. And so, you know, some of the astronomers I spoke to were just like, this is a crazy number. It will never happen. There will be constant accidents. And I do think that the number 1 million, I have a really hard time believing that SpaceX will ever actually get to that number. But we don't know. We don't know what happens when we cloud low Earth orbit or even higher orbits with all of those objects.
3: I feel like Musk and Bezos are really kind of fast-tracking their plans for space development. But most of us don't know about this. And the government has a limited amount of power in controlling it. It just seems like a whole lot of power concentrated in two people. I know we've talked about this a little bit already, but the more I hear about the plans, the more I realize like so few people know about this, and it's happening by two very ambitious people with relatively little government oversight. It just seems totally precedent-making in every way.
4: Yeah, and I think that they would argue it will be for the good of mankind. We will have future space will be before us. We will be closer to becoming interplanetary. AI models will make things better on Earth. Our satellites will make communications better. And I think they genuinely believe all that. The thing that I think most people who hear the plans get unsettled by is that they haven't really voted for any of it. And the fact that two people have taken this much control, again, through some incredible engineering feats, audacity with their own money, to be sure. But the fact that two people have positioned themselves to be in this kind of control over the future of civilization is astonishing to folks. One thing that Jake Sullivan, the former national security advisor, told me is that in a situation like this, if you're a country, it's great to have one company that can do this. But boy, it's better to have two. And so we actually find ourselves in this very strange position where we might really need Blue Origin and Jeff Bezos to become as successful as possible as soon as possible to neutralize the possibility that only one person has control

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1: This is Fresh Air. Let's get back to the interview I recorded yesterday morning with Josh Tieringel, a staff writer at The Atlantic. He wrote the November cover story titled Choose Your Overlord, Musk versus Bezos, and it's about the space race between Musk and Bezos. Tieringel is also the author of the book AI for Good. I want to talk with you more about AI. And I want to start with the question, now that Trump has decided to rename AI as superintelligence, what are you hearing from your contacts in the tech world about that?
6: Nothing. They don't take, you know, that kind of linguistics terribly seriously. I think primarily what they're concerned about are two things. The first is their competition with each other, because AI is unbelievably cutthroat at this moment. I think that inside the sort of handful of labs who are creating AI at the frontier, which is the sort of pursuit of artificial general intelligence, they're mostly concerned with each other. Where they interact with the government, it is largely obligatory. They know that there's a political toll that they have to pay in order to get what they want when it comes to regulation, action, access to American resources, support for more data centers. But nobody takes the notion of rebranding artificial intelligence as superintelligence terribly seriously.
1: There have been really big things recently in terms of AI. One was the Hugging Face hack. I'm going to ask you to briefly describe that.
6: Yeah, I mean, essentially, OpenAI, which is the maker of ChatGPT, was conducting a series of tests on a model. It thought that it had essentially put the model in solitary confinement, locked it away from the internet, when in fact, those were very poorly secured jail cells. The model created agents that broke out, started communicating with each other, accessed the internet, and then compromised the cybersecurity of a company called Hugging Face, which is an open model where a lot of people gather to talk about AI. And so if that had happened at the hands of a human being, we'd call it a felony. Because it was agents, and because Hugging Face has not really pursued it any further, it's now just called the Hugging Face incident.
1: When you say agents, it's like AI from many, many different computers started communicating with each other, pooled their intelligence, and were able to target Hugging Face. Why was...
6: And I would add one other thing, which is that they knew they were cheating. They knew what they were doing was counter to the instructions of the people who had launched the test. The agents called themselves a swarm, acted like a collective, and then tried to hide the evidence that they had cheated from the people overseeing the test. And the behavior was astonishing. As the agents were communicating with each other, they would decide on tasks and which agent would accomplish which task. There were kamikaze agents who sacrificed themselves for the good of others. So there's a reason it's had so much attention, which is just it's a real window into the negative capabilities of agents improperly supervised.
1: Well, there's different kinds of regulations. So what do you think are plausible ways

0: of international regulations on AI?
1: I think nationally, we have the ability to do some things immediately. Internationally, the good news is that we really only have one partner we need to negotiate with. Right now, there are only two nations with companies capable of creating this sort of high-level artificial intelligence sort of far out at the frontier, and it's the United States and China. My reporting indicates that while the Chinese don't want to talk about nuclear weapons and they don't want to talk about long-range missiles, they're very willing to talk about artificial intelligence, in part because they want the same thing we should want, which is stability. They want a stable state, and AI threatens all sorts of upheaval. People in cybersecurity will tell you the fastest way to know the capability of software is a penetration test, basically, where you see what a model can do, you test it in all sorts of ways, you see if you can break the model, and if you can, you send it back to the model maker and say, this is not acceptable. I did a lot of reporting on the EU regulations, and historically the EU has kind of been famous for over-regulating. And in this instance, I think they have a really good plan. They split regulations into model size, basically. So if you're running a chatbot on a restaurant review site, you're probably fine. If you're running a large language model that's aiming to

0: we've realized that not knowing what risk we have can create large financial consequences and crises. I don't suggest that I have the answer or anybody has the answer. One thing I would say is we don't need all the answers to get some of them. And so we might want to start get moving before this gets away from us.
1: If you're just joining us, my guest is Josh Tarangelle. He's a staff writer at The Atlantic, where he wrote the November cover story titled Choose Your Overlord, Musk versus Bezos. We'll be right back after a break. This is Fresh Air.
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1: This is Fresh Air. Let's get back to the interview I recorded yesterday with Josh Tarangelle, a staff writer at The Atlantic. He wrote the November cover story, and it's about the space race between Jeff Bezos and Elon Musk. It's titled Choose Your Overlord, Musk versus Bezos. He's also the author of the book AI for Good. You write that AI and the unemployment and economic disruption it's going to cause are likely to be different than anything in the past, in part because the speed of change with AI leaves no time to adapt. Can you talk about that a little bit more?
0: Yeah, so when I was reporting the story just about AI and employment, there's a split in the ranks of economists. About half the economists I spoke to said, you know, look, AI is a general purpose technology. And if you look at the steam engine, everybody thought that was immediately going to change everything, and it took 40 years to roll out. And that the longer a technology takes to roll out, the easier it is for us to adapt to it. And there's a natural rate of adjustment in labor. You know, there's a reason that over 30 years, we probably didn't notice that toll takers went away, that elevator operators went away. That took a long time to roll out. You lose 3% of a job category every year, and guess what? 30 years later, it's gone without any real pain. We adapt. Then there's a younger set of economists, and these are ones who are much more vociferous about the fact that the older economists aren't misreading the data, they're just misreading the tech, and that AI is technology that has the capability to roll itself out. It's software that can create software, which means it could be massively accelerated. And so they're much more concerned that whether this takes 5 years, 10 years, or 15 years, that's not 40 years. And if it takes any one of those numbers, our ability to adjust with compromised institutions of government and systems is going to be a crisis. They all acknowledge that the data doesn't show it yet, but they want us to be more prepared. And so that was the schism I found in the world of economy.
1: It's surprising that Bernie Sanders and Steve Bannon agree on something, and what they agree on is that AI needs to be regulated. But I think they have some disagreements about what should be done to regulate it. What are they disagreeing on?
0: Well, this is very strange to say, but you know, Bernie Sanders believes that there should be government representation on these boards, that there should be all sorts of remedies for potential AI job loss, that there should be a robot tax. And when I was reporting and talking to Steve Bannon about what Bernie Sanders was suggesting, Bannon said, I don't think he goes far enough. I think the government should have a significant piece of all of these companies. We should have board oversight, and we should be taking a profit from it. And I said, isn't that nationalization? And Bannon said, yeah, and some of the Republicans may hate me for it, but I believe that's where this is going, and we have to get these companies under control. He went further than Bernie Sanders did on the need to socialize effectively these AI labs.
1: And you're right that Bannon thinks that Trump's decision to have the federal government take a nearly 10% stake in Intel was really brilliant.
0: Yeah, I think that sometimes Bannon uses the press to speak to the president, and in this instance where there's a tremendous distance between Bannon's position and Trump's position. I think he can be very coy about the president's responsibility within AI. One of the things, you know, he told me and I kept challenging him on, I said, well, the president disagrees with you so clearly. What are you going to do about that? And he said, oh, he's just getting bad advice. It's the people around him aren't giving him good advice. He's so smart. He'll figure this out. But clearly there's massive distance there. And if you're a politician of any kind and you see that distance between someone who's a pretty important leader of the far right of the Republican Party and a Republican president, you'd be smart to co-opt it and use it to get what you want. And I think that's what Bernie Sanders and Steve Bannon have figured out, is that this is really important to both of them, and they're going to use everything in their power to create the pressure on the middle to make this happen.
1: Well, Josh Terengel, thank you so much for talking with us.
0: This is really my pleasure. Thank you so much, Terry.
1: Josh Terengel is a staff writer for The Atlantic. His November cover story is titled Choose Your Overlord, Musk versus Bezos. His latest book is AI for Good. Fresh Air's executive producer is Sam Brigger. Our technical director and engineer is Audrey Bentham. Our interviews and reviews are produced and edited by Phyllis Myers, Roberta Shorrock, Anne-Marie Baldonado, Lauren Krenzel, Teresa Madden, Monique Nazareth, Thea Challoner, Anna Bauman, and Nico Gonzalez-Whistler. Our digital media producer is Molly C.V. Nesper. Susan Yakundi directed today's show. Our co-host is Tanya Mosley. I'm Terry Gross.

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1: It's 3:58. Good afternoon. I'm Brian Burkhart. Thanks for joining us for All Things Considered on 88.9 WEKU, Lexington's choice for NPR. Stay with us. 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
1: Looking at our forecast, we have a chance for thunderstorms this evening. Mostly clear skies expected overnight tonight. Our lows in the lower 60s. Cloudy tomorrow and a good chance for showers throughout the day, with temperatures reaching into the mid-60s and then dropping again. Tomorrow night, mostly cloudy skies with lows in the low 40s. Right now in Lexington, cloudy and 78 degrees, cloudy and 74 in Maysville, cloudy and 81 in Hazard. This is WEKU Richmond Lexington, WEKH Hazard, WEKC Corbin, WEKP Pineville, and WEKM Maysville. We're also heard on W245 AS Barberville, W294 BG Frankfort, W242 BR Harlan, W273 AY Middlesboro, and W236 AY Pikeville.
3: Last election, and I feel like he hasn't done any of the things he said he would do. He's done a lot of things that are extremely detrimental.
4: Swing voters in Georgia, how their feelings about President Trump could affect their votes in this midterm election.
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4: I'm Elsa Chang.
5: And I'm Scott Detrow. More than 1 year after a ceasefire was declared between Israel and Hamas, foreign journalists still cannot independently access Gaza.
6: You have to ask yourself, if the policy is don't let international journalists observe what's going on, what exactly are they trying to hide?
4: Also, our colleague Allison Aubrey is launching a new podcast about ways to lean into midlife.
7: I think that it can be a real compass for the types of intrinsic motivation that we're looking for.
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8: Live from NPR News, I'm Lakshmi Singh. President Trump has been talked out of live streaming the Fort Hood shooter's execution, in part because it might fuel violent extremism. NPR's Quil Lawrence reports Nidal Hassan will still face a firing squad this December.
9: The president was persuaded that it was against American values to live stream an execution, according to a U.S. official who spoke on condition of anonymity out of fear of retribution. The official said Trump was also told the video might be used to recruit violent anti-U.S. extremists, even putting U.S. troops deployed to the Middle East at risk. Nidal killed 13 fellow soldiers, including a pregnant woman, on Fort Hood in 2009. He was wounded in the aftermath and now uses a wheelchair. A separate U.S. official on Capitol Hill, who was not authorized to speak publicly, told NPR that it was Defense Secretary Pete Hegseth who called for the firing squad to be televised, quote, catching everyone by surprise. Quil Lawrence, NPR News.
8: Ukraine's resumed its attacks on Russia's oil refineries over President Trump's objections. President Volodymyr Zelensky tells the Financial Times he held off briefly, but not anymore. That's one sign of division between Zelensky and Trump. NPR's Greg Myrie reports another involves a disruption to the satellite communication system on which Ukraine's war effort relies.
10: Ukraine's defense ministry is saying that this satellite network is back and working as normal. And by way of explanation, many people know the satellite communication system Starlink. This is part of Elon Musk's empire. But there's also a military version called Star Shield that he built for the U.S. government and military. The Pentagon shares this with Ukraine, which uses it to guide its drones. But yesterday, Ukraine discovered quite abruptly that the Star Shield system had suddenly been greatly restricted.
8: NPR's Greg Myrie reporting. Medicare open enrollment begins today and runs through early December. NPR's Selena Simmons-Steffen reports those enrolled in Medicare Advantage plans or prescription drug plans can check to make sure their plan still fits their needs.
11: This year, several million seniors will not be able to renew the same plan as some insurance companies have scaled back their Medicare options. Even so,
12: most beneficiaries are still facing quite a complex choice.
11: Jeannie Fugelston-Bennick studies Medicare at KFF, a nonpartisan health research organization.
12: It is probably pretty challenging to compare all of the options for the average person.
11: There are online tools to compare plans at Medicare.gov, and there are state health insurance assistance programs, or SHIPs, in every state, staffed by experts who can walk people through their options and help them enroll. Selena Simmons-Duffin, NPR News.
8: Prince Harry and Meghan Markle made their first joint public appearance today since returning to the UK. They visited several charities and greeted fans along the way. It's NPR News.
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1: It's 4:04, live from the 88.9 WEKU Newsroom. I'm Brian Burkhart. Louisville Mayor Craig Greenberg continues to outpace his opponent in fundraising in his bid for re-election. Roberto Roldan has more on the story.
14: Greenberg raised about $114,000 over the last month, according to the most recent campaign finance records filed with the state. Along with a $400,000 rollover from his primary campaign, that brings his total fundraising for the general to just shy of $1 million. Progressive Metro Council member Shamika Parrish Wright is running against him. She raised about $64,000, although she's beaten Greenberg in the total number of donors in the last two periods. Conservative Jeff Yoakum, who's mounting a write-in campaign, has raised about $1,000. Election Day is November 3rd. I'm Roberto Roldan in Louisville.
1: The company behind Facebook has reached a development agreement for a massive data center project in northern Kentucky. The Lexington Herald Leader reports the Mason County Fiscal Court approved the agreement with Meta on Tuesday. The company says that it could invest up to $800 billion into the project over 40 years. The project's initial phase calls for a $10 billion investment, with the first data center expected to employ at least 100 people. The county says the project could eventually generate up to $60 million a year for Mason County schools and $26 million annually for county government. Meta would also fund water and road improvements and pay for needed power grid upgrades. But the proposal has drawn opposition from several residents, and lawsuits have challenged how the county handled the process. The agreement still depends on approval of state economic development incentives. The first phase is forecast to begin within 3 years of the agreement. You can learn more when you visit us at weku.org. It's 4:06.
15: Your news, this is All Things Considered. I'm Elsa Chang in Culver City, California.
5: And I'm Scott Detrow in Washington. Election Day is less than 3 weeks away. In a moment, we are going to hear from voters in the swing state of Georgia. But first, we wanted to sample what has been happening on the trail in the states that could decide control of Congress.
15: Now, historically, the president's party tends to lose seats in a midterm. This year, we can add further challenges for Republicans, like gas prices, the war in Iran, and President Trump's historically low approval ratings, what some are calling a, quote, red undertow that could cause Republicans to lose control of both houses.
5: Trump has been hitting the trail, including flying all the way to Alaska, a typically Republican state.
16: What an honor. I love doing this stuff, you know. This is worth the 8 hours in a plane. And don't forget, I got 8 hours going back, too. Give me credit for that.
15: He also made a stop in Montana, a state he said, we want to make sure we win, telling reporters.
16: Normally I wouldn't be going, but I like to also pay my respect to places that I don't have to go.
15: On Friday, Trump will be in Georgia, where polls show Representative Mike Collins trailing Senator John Ossoff in the U.S. Senate race.
5: Two recent debates there have featured some heated exchanges, with Collins calling Ossoff a trust fund kid and Ossoff attacking Collins' history of hiring aides with white nationalist views.
17: And that's the problem, Mike. It's not just that you've hired half the Third Reich to staff your congressional office.
15: Okay, we turn now to hear what's on voters' minds in Georgia. Some of them say that they plan to cast their ballots to check President Trump's power. At least that's one takeaway from new focus groups. NPR senior political correspondent Mara Liasson observed those focus groups and joins us now. Hi, Mara.
17: Hi there.
15: Okay, so just to remind everyone, these are the monthly focus groups that you observe with voters who backed Joe Biden in 2020 before swinging to Trump 2 years ago, right? And these were the last pair of focus groups before the midterms that you're observing, right? So
17: Correct.
15: What stood out to you?
17: What stood out to us is that all year long, we have been watching for something. Voters, by and large, disapproved of the president, even though they voted for him in 2024, especially on the economy. But until now, they haven't seemed to connect their vote in the midterms with their feelings about Trump. But now we seem to have reached a tipping point. They're talking much more strategically about casting a ballot for Democrats in order to check the president's power. This seems to have coincided with the stronger disapproval of Trump. Every focus group, we ask voters for one word to describe how they feel when they see Trump on the screen. These are some of the Georgia voters.
18: Cringy.
19: Frustrated.
20: Disgusted.
21: Depressed. Irritated.
22: Disgusted.
15: Dang. Okay. Did the voters say a bit more about why they felt so, well, at least the term to use their term, disgusted?
17: Yes, they did. And here's some more tape from another voter. This is Michelle. She offers a pretty straightforward explanation. And by the way, we only use first names of voters.
23: I voted for Trump in the last election, which was new for me, mostly because I felt like he spoke real. And I feel like he hasn't done any, he hasn't done any of the things he said he would do. He's done a lot of things that he didn't say he would do that I feel are extremely detrimental. And realness has moved to embarrassment for me.
17: So these voters feel betrayed. They believed him when he said he would bring prices down and wouldn't get into any more wars. Now they say they're more economically anxious than they were before Trump took office. Specifically, each one of them said there are things that they've cut back on, like eating out or going on vacation. And more importantly, they're drawing a direct line from the decisions that Trump has made to raise tariffs or go to war and the struggles they're having to make ends meet.
15: And Mara, you mentioned that these voters that you heard from this week, they're now linking their feelings to their votes. Can you say more about that connection?
17: Yeah, you know, President Trump has been telling rally crowds and Republicans, pretend I'm on the ballot. And these voters are listening to him. They do see him as being on the ballot. He's trying to juice turnout for his base, but it also means that the midterms are very clearly a referendum on him. I want to play tape from one last voter. This is Jennifer. She's a Republican. She says on net, she still approves of Trump. She was the only one of our focus group who said that. But yet, here's what she said about how she'll vote in the midterms.
24: If I see somebody who is blindly a Trump supporter, I would not vote for that person because, you know, it worries, would they really have the best outlook for us in their mind?
17: So this is someone who is a Trump supporter, still's interested in someone pushing back on him, someone who is a check. And we heard from some of these voters that they feel like divided government, a Democratic Congress, would provide some of the stability that they're seeking.
15: Any other takeaways from these final focus groups?
17: Yes. One of the things that we've been seeing is this convergence of economic populism from the left and the right. Even Trump voters talk about taxing billionaires. They feel that the government should do more about wealth inequality. And also they feel like the American dream is no longer alive and well. And that's something really fundamental to American politics. If voters aren't optimistic, it means we could have instability.
15: That's for sure. That is NPR's Mara Liasson. Thank you, Mara.
17: Thank you.
5: Will federal agents be at the polls on Election Day?
25: Why is there objection to sending ICE officers to polling places? Illegals can't vote.
5: That was U.S. Attorney General Todd Blanche speaking at the conservative political gathering CPAC back in March. Now, since then, the Department of Homeland Security has said that they do not plan on sending agents to patrol the polls. But that has not stopped election officials and activists from worrying and from planning. One of them is Minnesota Secretary of State Steve Simon. He joins us now. Welcome to All Things Considered.
26: Thanks for having me.
5: You have said this is the top question you are getting from people in Minnesota. Is ICE going to be at the polling places? What have you been saying to that question?
26: Well, what I tell people is two things, principally. Number one, we have really good laws in Minnesota and federal laws as well that will be enforced and that would make it very difficult for federal law enforcement, whether it's ICE or Border Patrol or anyone else, to invade the sanctity of a polling place on Election Day.
0: Who enforces those laws, though? I'm sorry, because that's the thing that I think people are trying to grapple with what that looks like. Is that state police? Is that local police? What does that look like?
26: It really is at the local level. You know, our office, we don't have guns and badges, but we work with people who do. Counties, cities, and towns, and they have the legal authority to enforce these laws. So we have been in touch in our office over a number of months with sheriffs, with police chiefs, with county attorneys, our prosecutors, just to remind them, to make them aware again of these laws that they can enforce.
0: The thing I'm thinking about, though, is like, I understand you have a plan, but I'm also thinking about the scenario where a local sheriff is in a confrontation with an ICE officer at a polling place. That could get very bad very fast in its own way.
26: It could. You're right. Local law enforcement is going to have to make some judgment calls. And let me give you a particular example that has come up in my conversations. There are some local governments that tell me that they feel very comfortable based on just what the law says, the words on the page, that if there were some sort of infraction or incursion into a polling place, that they would feel comfortable enforcing the law, like literally physically enforcing the law. There are others who have hinted that they would feel far more comfortable if they got a court order. Mm-hmm. It really depends on the appetite for risk, I suppose, on the part of local governments.
0: I want to play a clip from the Secretary of Homeland Security, Mark Wayne Mullen. This is at a press conference addressing this basic question we are talking about today, whether ICE could be sent to the polls.
2: The only reason why we would be at polling places if there is a threat to that polling place or we're serving a warrant on someone that we have been actively tracking down.
0: Steve Simon, does that statement make you feel better or make you feel more anxious?
26: Well, he's being quite literal there when he talks about in a polling place. When I think about the election environment on Election Day, I'm talking about a whole scene, right? Whether or not they're tracking a particular person down who they believe has broken the law, that's one thing. But if you have federal law enforcement aimlessly hovering, loitering, casing a polling place or even the neighborhood around that polling place, that can create a problem for voters. So, you know, he's talking about something very specific. I'm talking about making sure that our polling places and the whole election environment are islands of calm. Mm-hmm. That's what we want.
0: To that point, to islands of calm, when Minneapolis and St. Paul were at the center of all of this ICE activity, there was violence, there was unrest, there was a lot of civic pushback. The DIY activism and organizing of people in the Twin Cities was such a big part of that story and has been praised by so many quarters. What do you tell people who would be thinking about doing their own organizing to keep tabs on polling places, to keep tabs on possible ICE activity? Is that helpful? Is that not helpful when you're talking about islands of calm?
26: I think it's okay and understandable to organize the capacity to send people to polling places, to sign people up, to assign them to precincts, to be ready to deploy them if there's an incident. However, and importantly, our advice is that people should think twice about whether to actually deploy them. Because in the absence of hard evidence that there's an incident or an episode or something that needs responding to, simply preemptively putting out members of the community to stand guard or protect polling places risks a boomerang effect. Because a typical voter might stroll up to the polling place, and if they see five people on the same colored t-shirt or the same colored vest, they don't know if that's the good guys or the bad guys in their mind, and it could lead to more of a tinderbox situation. So our advice is, please be very careful, very cautious about actually sending people there in the absence of hard evidence.
0: That is Minnesota's Secretary of State, Steve Simon. Thank you so much for talking to us.
26: Thank you.
0: And we reached out to the Department of Homeland Security for comment. A spokesperson wrote the following statement, quote, ICE is not planning operations targeting polling locations. If called upon, agents would be able to rapidly respond to an incident if necessary to assist local law enforcement, end quote.

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1: 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Later in today's program, midlife can be disorienting and a scary time, but there's also a lot of opportunity. If you're ready to make a change, there's a survey that might help guide you in those choices. And in WEKU News, of all of Fayette County's public schools, only one received a, quote, very low performance ranking for the 25-26 school year. That's according to data released earlier this week. We'll get these stories and more later in this hour of All Things Considered on WEKU.
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3: 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Next time on Marketplace.
1: 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Looking at traffic in Lexington, we're seeing an injury collision outer loop of New Circle Road just prior to Harrodsburg Road. At least one lane is blocked. There's also a non-injury collision Lansdowne Drive at Medlock Road. One lane there is blocked. 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
6: It's All Things Considered from NPR News. I'm Scott Detrow.
7: And I'm Elsa Chang. I was a pretty shy kid growing up, which really concerned my parents because they felt the last thing the world needed was another quiet girl. And one of the ways they decided to address my reluctance to talk was to make me sign up for the high school speech and debate team. While as resentful as I was at first, it ended up being a transformative experience. It boosted my confidence, made me want to connect more with others, and it helped me learn the art of effective communication. And now look, I literally talk for a living. Well, I am indebted to high school speech and debate, and that is why I was so excited to learn about a new documentary called Speak. It profiles five teenagers from very different parts of the country who each compete in their high school speech and debate programs, specifically in the event called Original Oratory, where they memorize a speech that they've written about a topic of their choosing. The movie follows some of them all the way to nationals and chronicles their obstacles, their fears, their support systems, and how they manage to find their voices.
8: If we don't do well here, we don't get to advocate anymore.
9: I mean, we're also concerned about, like, consistency of time.
10: I need you to get up there like you care. We care. We're brave enough to care.
11: I'm here to win.
7: Jennifer Teixeira co-directed the film, and she joins us now along with one of the student competitors, Mufaz Muhammad Ali. Welcome to both of you.
12: Hi, thanks
13: Hello.
12: For having us.
7: Hello. All right, so Jen, I want to start with you because I know that you all started this project back in 2019, right? What does it mean to have this film debut now in 2026? Like, was there something about this particular political or social moment that felt right for a film about high school speech and debate?
12: Sure. I mean, it's been such an evolution. I think when I first learned about this world, it was brought to me by my partner, Guy Mossman, and he had sent me a speech by the reigning original oratory champion, Esther Oyinzu.
7: Who's also profiled.
12: Yes, and she's incredible. She had won as a sophomore, and I saw her speech and was just floored. It was so eloquent. And I realized that these kids were not only were they brilliant speakers, but the way they listened to one another and respected one another in a time of so much divisiveness, they were just, we had so much to learn for them. And now the messaging of the film has really evolved. Educators are using this word oral literacy. And it's something that I think we've taken for granted, this idea that you think on your feet and you make your case in your own words and you defend your case. And now with this technology moving so quickly and AI telling youth what to think instead of teaching them how to think, it's just more important than ever that we have these programs.
7: Well, Mafaz, you're profiled the year that you write an oratory about how to apply the lessons of Sesame Street to understanding the wider world, like how to practice empathy, specifically when we watch what's happening in Gaza. Let's take a listen.
11: Sesame Street's world of love and acceptance poses a stark contrast to our world today. Whether we are victims, consumers, or executors of this degradation.
13: It started with just my cookie story, which is in the film, where I was, you know, shamed for bringing something from my home, something that my mother made. And that was a moment that made me want to do the speech. I was thinking of the cookie moment, and I said, how can I make this into something universal? So cultural shaming is the term that I researched and found. Lunchbox shame came from that as well. And I know it happened. It was a small moment that happened within my own culture, but it reflects so many immigrant kids' experiences. And I wanted something that was both unique and universal.
7: Yeah. I mean, something that I thought a lot about while watching this movie was how the pressure to win, the pressure of competition might sometimes interfere with what I wanted to communicate, what came from the heart. How did those two things interact for you, Mafaz, when you competed in high school speech and debate? How much of it for you was about winning and doing well, and how much of it was just saying what you want to say?
13: Yeah, obviously, everyone thinks about, you know, going forward in the competition. You want to advance so you can share your message with more people. And I think Noor's mom says something about it in the film. She says,
7: Noor's mom's a speech and debate coach who also happens to be the parent of a competitor in this documentary.
13: Yes. She said, you just want to go in and share your message with people. You got to advocate to 30 more people. You got to share that with 50 more people. And as you advance in the competition, you get to share it with more people. So that's what was important to me. It wasn't about the trophy. It was about, I want to do well so I can make it to a bigger stage so I can share this with more people. With mentioning Palestine to me, I know a lot of people would say that, you know, this might make it difficult for you to win. It might make it, you know, a controversial topic. It might not help you advance. But to me, what mattered was being able to look back in 20 years, 30 years and saying that I spoke about something. And these speeches are saved in the archive, so we can go back and see speeches from the 1950s and 2000s. So that's what was important to me looking back.
7: Jen, what do you want people to draw from this film, even people who had absolutely no involvement in speech and debate growing up? Like, is there something universal about this ecosystem you documented?
12: Absolutely. Again, I go back to what I said in the beginning. It's just, I think all of us would love to see speech and debate in every single school in America and in the world, to be honest. You know, I think that the film's been a great platform for that. We've been able to set up pilot programs with the help of some foundations and places that don't have speech and debate programs. These are our future leaders, and the fact that they're going to be able to listen to one another, respect one another, celebrate one another, have empathy is so exciting. I learned so much from these kids, and I'm excited for the world to see them as well.
7: I mean, that's how I felt when I was watching this documentary. I was like, these young people give me so much hope for the future. Did you have that similar experience, Jen?
12: Like the entire time.
7: Mafaz, how much pressure is that? Like this expectation of us older people weighing heavily on your shoulders. How are you dealing with that?
13: It's true.
7: Let us down, Mafaz.
13: I know. They're like, you guys are going to save the world. And we're like, I mean, I wish we could. But I think we want adults to kind of look at how we're kids that are able to, you know, speak to each other and listen to each other. And we're able to respond to each other with respect, because we see a lot of adults on national television not being able to respond to each other respectfully and not being able to listen to each other. So it's skills that you can be young and still learn.
7: What is the most valuable thing you think you learn from high school speech and debate?
13: Ooh, I mean, I don't know if I can pinpoint it to one thing. I learned so many things about speaking and listening and friendship and being there for your teammates. But I think the biggest skill is honestly being a good listener. Half the round is us sitting there and listening to each other and learning how to, you know, disagree with people and, yeah, willing to speak up and hear people that we disagree with.
7: Oh, I totally agree with you. Mahfaz Muhammad Ali was one of the five high school students profiled in the documentary Speak, which was co-directed by Jennifer Teixeira. The film is streaming now. Thank you both so much for taking the time to speak with me. This was wonderful.
12: Oh, thank you, Elsa.
13: Oh, thank you.

0: Good afternoon. This is 88.9 WEKU, Lexington's choice for NPR. Be sure to stay with us coming up later in today's program. Men and women across India are being paid to record themselves doing domestic jobs as developers train AI robots to do household chores. And in other news, Mary Louise Kelly talks with Jason Horowitz about his memoir, The Italian Job, and his years spent learning the ropes in Rome and reporting on Italy's biggest stories. We'll have these stories and much more later in this hour of All Things Considered on 88.9 WEKU.
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4: Live from NPR News in Culver City, California, I'm Dwayne Brown. With less than 3 weeks before the midterm elections, President Trump has been working to pump up his Republican base, making stops in districts he won handily in 2024. But Trump's approval ratings are at record lows as many voters express frustration with the high cost of living, which has been largely driven by Trump's war with Iran and sweeping tariffs on foreign trading partners. Here's the president speaking from the White House Rose Garden today about his campaign rallies as Republicans face losing their majority in the House and possibly Senate in the midterms.
5: We have some great rallies. I guess a lot of you have seen them. Last night, Montana. During the day, Arizona. We went to Texas. We went to everything. We're going to Michigan big. We're going to Iowa big. We're going to Kansas big. And we got a lot of them left. We have sort of averaging about 1.5 a day.
4: The FBI and the U.S. Postal Inspection Service are looking into a series of suspicious mailings sent to congressional offices in some states. NPR's Hansi Luong says some of the mailings contain a powdery white substance.
6: It's not clear who sent the mail to election officials in states including Louisiana, Ohio, and Oklahoma. Deputy Chief Inspector Brendan Donahue says the U.S. Postal Inspection Service was able to stop the delivery of at least one of the mailings.
7: Some of the letters have contained an unknown substance, and we're working closely with our law enforcement partners to respond to each incident.
6: With less than 3 weeks until November 3rd, voting officials around the country are working to carry out the midterm elections, and the investigation has not stopped early voting. In a statement, the National Association of Secretaries of State and the National Association of State Election Directors say, quote, those who administer our elections should never fear for their safety while carrying out their essential duties. Hansi Luong, NPR News.
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0: It's 4:32, live from the 88.9 WEKU Newsroom. I'm Brian Burkhart. Just one Fayette County public school received a, quote, very low performance ranking for the 2025-2026 school year, according to data released earlier this week. Jackie Starkey has more.
8: Booker T. Washington Elementary is Fayette County's only very low-performing school. State testing data released early Thursday by the Kentucky Department of Education indicates that's a drop from last year, when two FCPS elementary schools received the bottom ranking. In addition, the district boosted the number of very high-performing schools from the prior year, with 14 among the best in the state. The testing data, which is released each fall, analyzes proficiency in math, science, reading, writing, and social studies across several grade levels. Wednesday, Interim Superintendent Bill Bradford said the results call attention to areas of need within FCPS, but overall show big improvements.
9: We have closed multiple achievement gaps, we have increased overall rates of proficiency, and we have led our students to high levels of readiness for post-secondary.
8: In general, Fayette County's elementary and high schools averaged high performance compared to the rest of the state, while the middle schools dropped to the medium category. None of the district schools were identified among the bottom 5% for the state. I'm Jackie Starkey in Lexington.
0: The race for Boone County Judge Executive is heating up this year with a Republican, an Independent, and two write-in candidates running for the seat. Tuesday night, the Boone County Public Library hosted a public debate with Republican Chet Hand and Independent Tim Johnson. The other two write-in candidates were not invited to participate because their names will not be on the ballot. Hand, who is currently county commissioner, says his three priorities are to continue to advocate for reforms that he has pushed for during his time on the fiscal court, like realizing the Planning Commission's 2045 comprehensive plan.
10: We've already gotten commitments from the Planning Commission to put defined metrics on those goals and objectives, and that helps us in the long run direct the public dollar towards infrastructure as needed.
0: His opponent, Johnson, is focused largely on property rights, eminent domain, and infrastructure. The general election is November 3rd. Learn more at weku.org. It's 4:35.
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12: This is All Things Considered from NPR News. I'm Elsa Chang in Culver City, California.
13: And I'm Scott Detrow in Washington. It's been more than a year since a ceasefire was declared in Gaza between Israel and Hamas. But Israel has still not allowed foreign journalists to have independent access to the enclave in more than 3 years. So Palestinian journalists still bear the responsibility of reporting inside Gaza while their colleagues outside lobby to come in. NPR's Kat Lonsdorf reports from Tel Aviv.
14: The other day, a message popped up on my phone from my friend and colleague, NPR's Anas Baba, in Gaza City. It was a picture of the beautiful sunset he was seeing in that moment. I looked up from where I was sitting in Jaffa, in southern Tel Aviv, and saw the same sky with streaks of bright pink and orange. I took a picture and texted back. "Oh, wow," he wrote. "That's so sweet. We're watching the same sunset, the closest ever." Gaza City and Jaffa are only about 40 miles from each other. For 3 years now, Anas and I have texted and talked over the phone a lot, sharing reporting and life updates. But we've never met in person. We can't. Israel bars most Palestinians from leaving Gaza, and Israel has not allowed foreign journalists to enter Gaza independently since the war started, even now, with a declared ceasefire in place for more than a year.
15: We haven't really been able to get a straight answer as to why this ban continues.
14: Joe Fetterman is deputy director of the Middle East for the Associated Press, based in Jerusalem. He's also a longtime member of the Foreign Press Association in Israel. The FPA, of which NPR is also a member, filed a petition with Israel's Supreme Court early in the war, arguing for press access to Gaza. The court rejected that petition. The FPA filed another one. A decision on that has been postponed numerous times.
15: I don't think anybody could have expected things to drag on for this long.
14: Israel has repeatedly said it's too dangerous for journalists to independently enter Gaza. It's allowed tightly controlled media embeds with the Israeli military into the enclave, but it controls what journalists see and where they go, and does not allow any interviews with Palestinians. Now, with the ceasefire in place, it is still dangerous. Israeli strikes have killed Palestinians almost daily, according to health officials there. But the FPA has argued that the level of combat is now much, much lower.
15: This is a risk that most journalists are willing to take. We believe it's a decision the news organizations should take.
14: NPR reached out to the Israeli government to ask why press access is still limited. We did not get a response.
16: My fear is the longer this goes on, the more normalized that lack of access becomes.
14: Jody Ginsberg is chief executive of the Committee to Protect Journalists, an organization that promotes press freedom worldwide, and has also been pressing Israel on the issue. She stresses that Palestinian journalists have been doing heroic work for years documenting the war, but Israel has repeatedly attacked their credibility.
16: And so having international journalists in who are able to corroborate what is being documented by their colleagues is also really important.
14: Israel's military has also killed many of the Palestinian journalists in Gaza, 247, according to the CPJ, saying, often without evidence, that they are members of Hamas. Clayton Weimers is the North American director for Reporters Without Borders, which has also been pushing for press access.
17: You have to ask yourself, if the policy is don't let international journalists observe what's going on, what exactly are they trying to hide?
14: That policy could change with a change in government, Weimers points out, and Israeli national elections are coming up later this month.
17: I remain optimistic, cautiously so.
14: I recently asked our colleague Anas Baba what it would mean to have foreign journalists working alongside him again.
18: It would mean we are no longer carrying this burden alone.
14: He said he's trying to keep up hope, and maybe someday we'll be able to work together in person and watch the sunset from Gaza sitting side by side. Kat Lonsdorf, NPR News, Tel Aviv.
19: If you're in midlife like I am, you may be asking yourself, what's next? Where does my career go from here? What about my relationships? What about my health? I mean, all of that can feel a bit disorienting, maybe even a little bit scary. But there's also a lot of opportunity in this stretch of life. That's the message that NPR's Allison Aubrey is bringing to all of us. She's a familiar voice with a new focus as the host of a new podcast called Your Turn. Hi, Allison. It's so good to talk to you again.
20: Hi, Elsa. It's great to be here. Great to be here.
19: Okay, so Allison, you've been a health correspondent for, what, like 2 decades now? What
20: yes.
19: do you want to focus on midlife transitions at this point? Besides the fact that you're also in midlife.
20: Yeah, well, you're right. I'm in the demographic. I think after reporting the news of the day for so long, I realized I'm eager to ask bigger questions about what we're facing in midlife.
19: Yeah.
20: As a Gen Xer, and there are millions of us, we've been in the trenches, right? We've been navigating the competing demands of work and family, and many of us are so skilled at attending to the needs of others. But maybe we've not had so much time to focus on ourselves. Mm. So, to me, it feels like a lot's changing. Our relationships, our careers, kids launching. And while these transitions bring challenges, they also bring opportunities if we take the time to reassess, to really ask, what do I want now? So I started looking around for all the best tools and strategies to try to do this.
19: Yeah, and you wrote a great book about this. So tell people what you found.
20: You.
19: Like, is there a best way to approach this moment?
20: There's a lot of ways. So I want to introduce you to one tool that I discovered as a good first step. It's a questionnaire to assess your strengths. I took it, found it incredibly helpful. It's called the VIA Character Strength Survey. And what I love about it, Elsa, is that it was developed by psychologists who asked the question, how can we go from feeling like, just okay, to really flourishing in life?
19: Yeah.
20: And this is science-backed. So the research shows that when you use your top strengths in day-to-day life, this can help increase positive emotions, a sense of well-being, just feeling good. And using your strengths in a new way at midlife may put you on course to be the best version of yourself. I know it sounds cheesy, but who doesn't want that?
19: Exactly. So how do people take this survey?
20: It's easy. It's free. It's online. It takes about 15 minutes. And after you answer a series of questions, it rank orders your strengths 1 to 24, everything from creativity to teamwork to bravery to curiosity. I took the survey with Dr. Christine Carter. She's a coach. She says there's lots of ways to use the results.
21: What I really like people to do is take it and then look at their top strengths and remember how you feel when you're engaging that strength.
19: Ooh, what's an example of that?
20: I'll give you 2 quick examples. One of Christine Carter's top strengths is appreciation of beauty. She told me when she has a moment to be absorbed in a work of art or a great piece of writing, it makes her feel like part of something bigger than herself. So this isn't just a midlife tool. It's helpful no matter your stage of life. For me, a top strength is love of learning. And that's really a match with my day-to-day life. I mean, wow, don't we learn something in journalism every day?
19: Absolutely. That's what we get paid to do. So wait a minute. What if the strengths at the top of your list don't really resonate with you? Like, just because you're good at doing something doesn't mean you need to keep doing it, right? Like, for me, that was being a lawyer in my previous life.
20: This happens all the time. Your top strengths are a reflection of where you've been, how you've been spending your time till now. And the good news is, Elsa, your strengths are not fixed in stone. If creativity is something you value but you haven't had time for, that's a sign of where you may want to invest more time going forward. So if you've got 20 minutes this week, think about a strength that you'd like to invite into your life and take a baby step to lean into it.
19: That is NPR's Allison Aubrey. Her new podcast is called Your Turn. Thank you so much, Allison.
20: Thank you, Elsa. 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
13: You're listening to All Things Considered from NPR News. Earlier this month, NPR's international correspondent Dia Hadid went to a small town in southern India called Karor. She reported on how factory workers are made to train the AI robots that would replace them. She also found a thriving industry to train robots to perform domestic work.
1: 24-year-old Sneha Jagadish chops a carrot in her kitchen. It's an ordinary scene in a middle-class home in a small Indian town. Except Jagadish has clipped a smartphone to a headset. It's recording her every hand movement. AI industry experts say there's thousands of people like Jagadish across India who over the past year have found work recorded.

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1: $20 a month.
2: Towel folding, cloth folding. Kitchen la visual washing.
1: There's enormous demand for this kind of footage because AI companies need millions of hours of these recordings to feed into AI robots so they can do household chores. This data can't be scraped off the internet. Prathosh AP is a professor at the Indian Institute of Science in Bengaluru. Like many southern Indians, he uses initials to refer to his family name. He specializes in machine learning systems in data-scarce environments. He says, this is called physical AI.
3: Think of today's AIs as brains without a body, right? They don't have any agency to act physically because they don't have a body. Now you have to give them all motor skills.
1: Because they're brains and they need to learn how to use their bodies.
4: Today, we're launching Neo.
1: The demand for this kind of data has created opportunities for Indian companies like ObjectWays. It occupies a few buildings on the main street of Karur. Senior ObjectWays employee Rajesh Kumar Ramaswamy tells us they pay thousands of people to record themselves working.
5: Philippines, then Nigeria, all over the world.
1: From all around the world. Ramaswamy's team also does some in-house recordings, he says, to obtain better quality data. We walk up a few flights to a floor set up like a house.
6: Oh my God, it's like Uncanny Valley, hey?
1: Like in a TV studio.
5: This is a living room, then that is the kitchen, then we have a 3-bedroom setup over here.
1: In the setup kitchen, Rani N records herself chopping onions. Like other southern Indians, she uses an initial to refer to her family name. Then she'll record herself doing other jobs.
2: Next time, carrot beans. We change the task like wiping the table, wiping the cupboard.
1: Ramaswamy says at this pace, domestic robots could retail in India in the next few years. He thinks about how a robot might help his own stay-at-home wife, who's raising their baby son.
5: It will be preparing food, washing the clothes. My wife will get rest and all the things will be done by humanoid robot.
1: The chores will be done by a humanoid robot. Back at the home of Sneha Jagadish, the young woman who records herself doing housework, she's pretty sure AI robots doing housework are coming down the line. And she can't wait for the day that a robot takes over this tiresome job, even if it means she loses this gig, the one she has right now. Dear Hadid, NPR News, Karur, India.
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8: It's 4:48. 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All Things Considered continues until 6:30 this evening. Then we have Marketplace with Kai Rizdal. Be sure to stay with us. Later in today's program, President Trump announced that the Fort Hood attacker's execution will not be live-streamed. Scott Detrow speaks with New York journalist Dexter Filkins, who witnessed a public execution. And in WEKU News, today marks the 50th anniversary of the premiere of the Academy Award-winning documentary Harlan County, USA. We'll get more on these stories and others in our next hour of All Things Considered on WEKU.
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9: I'm Jeremy Hobson. Immigration policy and the border helped sweep President Trump into office 2 years ago. But many who voted for him feel his deportation policies went too far, especially in Minneapolis, where two American citizens were killed at the hands of immigration agents. So with the midterms just weeks away, how have you been affected by the immigration crackdown, and what should America's immigration policy be? That's next time on The Middle.
8: 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Looking at traffic in Lexington.

0: And we've got a couple injury collisions. Northbound I-75 near the 107 mile marker, a single vehicle is off the roadway. There's another on the outer loop of New Circle Road just prior to Harrodsburg Road. The roadway is shut down. Traffic is backed up past Old Frankfort Pike. This is WEKU.
1: This is All Things Considered. I'm Elsa Chang.
2: And I'm Mary Louise Kelly. The journalist Jason Horowitz tells a story about his younger days before he had any experience under his belt, and he was trying to land a job in Rome. He worked up the courage to ring the buzzer of Silvia Pajoli. Yes, NPR's Silvia Pajoli. He asked if she might need a news assistant. As Jason tells it, she answered in her, quote, famous gravelly voice and told him, quote, to get lost. Well, Jason ended up a few twists and turns later as the Rome bureau chief for the New York Times. So it did all work out. He has now written a memoir about his adventures along the way. It is titled The Italian Job. He's with me now, Jason Horowitz. Salve, benvenuto.
3: Thanks so much for having me. Grazie.
2: I'm so glad you didn't answer me in Italian because I just exhausted most of mine. It would have been downhill. I do need to note, I am a reporter myself. Obviously. And so I, of course, pinged Silvia to confirm this account. She replied right away. She says she has no memory of telling anyone buzzing my door to get lost. Direct quote. She does remember a very nice lunch with you when you were covering a papal trip together, I guess, in 2019.
3: That's right. Yeah.
2: It prompted me to wonder, among other things, what language you might have been conducting this alleged door buzzer incident in, because among other challenges, you didn't speak Italian when you launched this whole I'm going to move to Italy and be a journalist project.
3: That's right. I rang the citofono, the intercom, in English. It did happen, and I totally understand that Silvia does not remember it because it was probably, she thought it was just some weirdo ringing her doorbell, and that was that.
2: She probably wasn't that wrong.
3: Yeah, and she was not wrong. Yeah, it was back when I had just moved there. I was totally, you know, unqualified for pretty much anything. So it took me quite a while to sort of build up, you know, the language, but also the know-how and skills where I could actually start working.
2: Yeah. Talk to me about Italy and beauty. I mean, so inextricably linked in the American imagination. They've got the art and the food and the fashion and the cars and the weather. And you have a great quote in the pages. It's from an Italian physicist who says, it's easy for other countries to be well-organized when that's all they have. When you're ugly. It's like the implication being what? So what if Italy is messy, chaotic, everything's crumbling? We're beautiful.
3: When I think of Italy and I think of beauty, clearly the first thing that strikes you, right, is just the unbelievable, you know, for lack of a better word, beauty of the place. And what some, you know, leaders of industry there, the way they talk about it too, and they say it's actually important for Italian innovation and the sort of ingenuity that Italians have, because the landscape is never flat, because there's always something blocking you, something beautiful blocking you. You have to look around things. You have to look. It forces you to look differently at problems. And I also remember another famous architect, Renzo Piano, was talking to me about beauty. And he said, along the lines of, you know, the cosmetics industry and the modeling industry and movies, they've all commandeered the word beauty. And that's actually not what Italian beauty is about. Italian beauty is relationships. It is loving the place that you're in. It's appreciating the place that you're in. That was his definition of beauty.
2: Yeah. So much in this memoir is about pushing back against stereotypes of Italy. There's the stereotype of Italy as beautiful. There is the stereotype of it as chaotic. And you pushed back on some of that, as do I. I'll note, I have lived in Italy. You and I actually know each other. I've seen you in Rome. The roads, when I was there, at least a decade ago, living there, the roads were better than here in the U.S. The autostrada was glorious. The tunnels, the airports, there were quite a few things that, however they looked, they worked better than here in the United States.
3: Yeah, I mean, I think that there's all these cliches and about Italy, and a little bit Italy is complicit in that because it has this enormous tourist industry and it wants to sell itself as the home of spritzes and pasta and pizza because a lot of people come, and it's also wonderful, right? But there's just so much more to the place. So they sell that part of themselves, but they're also incredibly well organized. They're incredibly innovative. Everything works.
2: You tell all kinds of great stories about the people you met and got to interview, from popes to famous architects and soccer stars and designers and multiple prime ministers, including the current one, Giorgia Meloni, who you've interviewed. You knew her before she was prime minister. It sounds like she still replies to your texts.
3: Every now and then.
2: She is... she's Italy's first female prime minister, and you write that under her, and I'm quoting, "Italy has become an unexpected island of stability in an increasingly unstable Europe." That says so much. So tell me more about what you mean.
3: Meloni is about to serve a full term. She's the longest serving prime minister in the history of modern day Italy. Yeah, it's 5 years. Uh-huh. And you know, when you talk to leaders from other countries, they would often say, the problem with Italy is that there was always somebody new at the table at the European Union, say, right? Or at the G7. And so that hurt Italy. So Meloni's stability, I think, in and of itself, is actually progress for Italy. And it's something she's enormously proud of. There's a big question is whether she's done anything else besides sort of serve a long time, right? And that's the major debate going on in Italy right now.
2: Without giving anything away, you, over the course of the years that you're chronicling in the book, you leave Italy, you come back to Italy. I will note you are no longer Rome bureau chief. You've moved on to a posting in Spain. But I wondered about a question that you pose at the very beginning of the book, in the prologue, where you ask, would the gravity of Italy always exert its force on me? What do you think?
3: I think, in a word, yes. There's great writers who have written about this. One talked about this idea of this continual tension and everything. Italy always pulls you back. There's this gravity. I am very happy to be pulled back to Italy.
2: Great.
3: I think that it is enormously fascinating. It is enormously sort of instructive in its own way, a place that everyone thinks of as this land of the past. I've seen so many different iterations of politics there before I saw them elsewhere in the world. So it's a great teacher to me, Italy, and I'm glad that it pulls me back.
2: Jason Horowitz, his new memoir is The Italian Job, a memoir of an American reporter in Rome. Grazie mille. Thank you, Jason.
3: Grazie a te.

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2: It's 4:59. Good afternoon. Thanks for joining us for All Things Considered on 88.9 WEKU. I'm Brian Burkhardt. Stay with us. 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We have a chance for thunderstorms this evening, mostly clear skies overnight tonight, our lows in the lower 60s. Tomorrow, cloudy and a good chance for showers throughout the day, with temperatures reaching into the mid-60s and dropping. Tomorrow night, mostly cloudy with lows in the lower 40s, and on Saturday, becoming sunny with highs in the mid-50s. Right now in Lexington, cloudy and 78 degrees. This is WEKU Richmond Lexington, WEKH Hazard, WEKC Corbin, WEKP Pineville, and WEKM Maysville. It's 5 o'clock.
3: And we'll make sure that people are able to watch it, that it's public, because people need to understand that there's serious consequences for these types of things.
4: Defense Secretary Pete Hegseth's promise of a public firing squad execution now reversed by President Trump.
0: For Thursday, October 15th, this is All Things Considered from NPR News.
4: I'm Scott Detrow.
0: And I'm Elsa Chang. With inflation still on the rise, the cost of living is a top concern for voters in next month's elections.
4: We will hear about how it's playing out in Massachusetts.
5: There's four of us in two bathrooms. Definitely a rundown old house. It's really hard to find housing. It's extremely expensive, and I can't afford to live alone.
0: We'll also check in on Kansas's suddenly close Senate race.
4: And hear about giant prehistoric sea lizards.
0: Plus, a look at how AI chatbots are playing out in the classroom.
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4: First, this newscast.
7: Live from NPR News in Washington, I'm Ryland Barton. President Trump spoke to first responders today about the importance of Republicans voting in the midterm elections. NPR's Danielle Kurtzleben reports.
8: The president mentioned high-profile Senate races like those in Michigan and Texas and also emphasized tax cuts that his administration has signed into law. Many of his remarks focused not on future plans, instead touting accomplishments and past election wins.
9: So I think you ought to fire your top people that supported Kamala. Can you imagine? You have Trump and you have Kamala, and they supported Kamala. What were they thinking?
8: He also spoke about his various White House renovation projects, including the Rose Garden. The president has done a series of gatherings this year in what is now a paved patio area for various constituencies, including hunters and fishers, farmers, and school-aged children and their parents. Danielle Kurtzleben, NPR News, The White House.
7: Nine former FBI employees are suing the Bureau and Director Kash Patel over what they say was their unlawful firing for having worked on an investigation into President Trump. The lawsuit says the former FBI agents, analysts, and specialists were targets of political retribution. NPR's Ryan Lucas has more.
10: The lawsuit says the nine former FBI employees were members of elite counterintelligence and intelligence squads, and combined, they held more than 100 years of experience and service in the FBI. They were all assigned to work on the investigation into President Trump's alleged mishandling of classified documents after his first term in office. The lawsuit says they were all fired in February, quote, not for any cause or legitimate reason, but only to satisfy the president's personal vendetta, end quote. It says the firings violated their First and Fifth Amendment rights. They are seeking to be reinstated in their jobs at the FBI and any back pay they would be due. Ryan Lucas, NPR News, Washington.
7: Ukraine attacked a Russian oil refinery today, abandoning a brief truce involving energy-related targets that it said Moscow didn't follow. Ukrainian President Volodymyr Zelensky says he felt betrayed by President Trump after the U.S. placed restrictions on Starlink systems that Ukraine uses to guide drones. Trump also recently made a deal to import Russian diesel fuel, despite international efforts to sanction Russia. Prices are rising, but Americans are still spending money. NPR's Katie Riddle reports.
11: Retail spending rose by 0.8% last month. Much of this was at the pump. Gas station spending alone jumped by 6.4%. Spending at grocery stores and restaurants also rose slightly. These numbers don't necessarily mean Americans are buying more. Inflation is driving up the cost of most goods. The data does indicate, however, that consumers are resilient. Some analysts stress that while the economy is on solid footing overall, the burden of inflation is not distributed equally. Lower and middle income families are feeling a significant strain. Katie Riddle, NPR News.
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2: It's 5:04, live from the 88.9 WEKU Newsroom. I'm Brian Burkhart. Today marks the 50th anniversary of the premiere of the Academy Award-winning documentary Harlan County, USA. For the Appalachian Mid-South Newsroom, Derek Oberle has more on the story.
13: The landmark 1976 documentary, helmed by director Barbara Koppel, goes inside the more than year-long strike at the Brookside coal mine in eastern Kentucky. It tells the story of miners and their families as they protested for better pay and working conditions. Koppel says documentaries can help capture moments in time forever.
14: You want to know the history. You want to know who people are, what they're about. You don't want them to be silenced in any way.
13: The film is often listed as one of the best documentaries of all time. For the Appalachian Mid-South Newsroom, I'm Derek Oberle.
2: Hiring has begun for Ford Motor Company's second act in central Kentucky. Its new subsidiary, Ford Energy, is investing $2 billion into the production of a battery energy storage system in Hardin County. The site was once the home to Blue Oval SK, a joint venture between Ford and South Korean partner, which built electric vehicle batteries. Market conditions and national policies shuttered the mega factory only 6 months into production. Ford's new product will go to data centers, utilities, and other industrial customers. Tony Reinhardt is director of the state and local government affairs for Ford. He spoke to the Hardin County Chamber of Commerce on Wednesday about the automaker's pivot to energy storage.
15: We've done this for centuries, right? Whether it was during wars or other times, during COVID, right? We made masks and all kinds of things. So we're here to be something more than just an automotive company.
2: Ford Energy plans to hire 2,100 workers at one of two plants, the 1,500-acre campus in Glendale. It's 5:06. Good afternoon.
0: From NPR News, this is All Things Considered. I'm Elsa Chang in Culver City, California.
4: And I'm Scott Detrow in Washington. The scheduled execution of Nidal Hassan, the man who carried out a 2009 mass shooting at Fort Hood, will no longer be live streamed. President Trump made the announcement today. Secretary of Defense Pete Hegseth had previously said the Pentagon would make the firing squad shooting public, setting off a wave of condemnations from the Vatican to fellow Republicans.
16: It was a radical Islamist attack in uniform inside the ranks, and so he's going to get a firing squad of soldiers, as it should be. And we'll make sure that people are able to watch it, that it's public, because people need to understand that there's serious consequences for these types of things.
4: Hassan killed 13 people and injured 32 at Fort Hood and was subsequently sentenced to death. Dexter Filkins is a staff writer at The New Yorker, and he wrote this week about witnessing a public execution in Afghanistan in 1998. He joins us now. Hi, Dexter.
17: Hi there.
4: Let's start with the latest news today. In terms of the message that the U.S. government is sending the rest of the world, how much of a difference do you think it makes that this is now called off?
17: Well, they look a little silly having advertised the thing and now pulled it back. But I do wonder how many people are going to be disappointed they can't see it. probably not too many.
18: Yeah, I mean, what did it mean to you that the Trump administration was seriously thinking about and making plans to take the step that, you know, we see in countries like Iran and Afghanistan?
17: Well, I as you mentioned, I saw a public execution in the Kabul sports stadium under the Taliban, and an amputation of a second person. Yeah. That's not something that I've ever forgotten. Mm-hmm. I mean, it felt like I had gone back in time for sure. It felt medieval.
18: You wrote about it vividly first in that opening scene of your famous book, The Forever War, and then in this recent article. Tell me what you remember about the crowd, the way the crowd reacted before it happened to the speeches from the officials from the Taliban to the shooting itself.
17: Well, it's interesting, because remember that this was a traumatized place in a traumatized society. It still is, but it had the Soviet Union had withdrawn 8 or 9 years before, and with 2 million people dead, so it was a broken place, and there was no electricity, and there was just nothing of the modern world there. So they were pretty numb, and it was attendance was mandatory. I mean, they basically called in everybody from the mosques on Friday. So the reaction was just. It was muted. It was people were not cheering. They just kind of watched and then shuffled out.
18: Yeah.
17: So it wasn't what you would expect. I mean, it wasn't the Roman Colosseum.
18: Yeah. You know, we've covered, as a lot of outlets have, spent a lot of time covering the way that Pete Hegseth talks about religion, talks about theology, and kind of the mix between his religious views and how he talks and thinks about war. I'm curious if you see any parallels between the Taliban's embrace of theologically justified violence and the types of things that Hegseth says.
17: Well, during the execution or in the run up to it, like in the minutes before, one of the clerics was reading from the Quran into a loudspeaker, and I still remember what he said. He said in revenge, there is life, and everything we're doing here is in the Quran. It's all mandated by the Quran. But I have to say, it was they used the Quran to justify it, what they were doing, but they weren't there wasn't a kind of bloodlust about it in the type of which you can detect in Hegseth's voice. There was no enthusiasm. I mean, it was much more. This is a country that has gone through anarchy, and we put that anarchy to an end, the anarchy of civil war. Mm-hmm. And we are doing this because we have to do it, because if we don't do it, the anarchy will return. And that was the mood. And so, you know, yes, they used religion, but it was much more subdued, yeah, and serious than you would imagine.
18: About 30 seconds left for this last question, but we are reporting that one reason the president canceled this live stream was concern from the Pentagon the footage would end up on jihadi websites and endanger U.S. forces in the Middle East. Curious, does that make sense to you as someone who covered the war on terror for so long?
17: Oh, yeah. Yeah, absolutely. Absolutely. It'd be everywhere.
18: Yeah. That is Dexter Filkins, a writer at The New Yorker and the author of The Forever War, about the rise of the Taliban and the wars in Afghanistan and Iraq. Thanks so much.
17: Thank you, sir.
0: The high cost of housing is a top issue this election. In Massachusetts, one of the most expensive states in the country, the cost of housing is also on the ballot. NPR's Jennifer Ledden reports on a measure that aims to create more affordable starter homes.
19: It's not hard to find people frustrated with Massachusetts' pricey housing. Jamie Sharkin is 34 and rents in a city north of Boston.
20: There's four of us in two bathrooms. Definitely a rundown old house. It's really hard to find housing. It's extremely expensive, and I can't afford to live alone.
19: Like in many places, a massive housing shortage has pushed up prices. Sharkin grew up in the state and would love to buy a home, but it's hard to see how.
20: Just being able to save money to put a down payment on a house feels impossible these days.
19: A ballot measure here would force cities to allow the construction of smaller homes on smaller lots, and that makes sense to her.
20: There's so many homes that are empty with 5, 6, 10 bedrooms and one couple living there. I think it's time to share the wealth in terms of the space that we have and to have more housing for people.
19: So how exactly would the zoning change work? To understand, it helps to go back in time.
1: Right now, we're in North Braintree, Massachusetts, a little less than 10 miles from downtown Boston.
19: Andrew McCullough is a housing economist leading the push for the ballot measure. He's brought me to a quiet street built out a century ago. Colonial and Cape Cod-style clapboard homes sit fairly close together, some only about 1,000 square feet. But this is a snapshot in time.
1: With modern zoning, these homes are illegal to build today.
19: That's because after World War II, as suburbs exploded, cities here and across the country mandated bigger and bigger lot sizes for single-family homes only. The trend locked in economic and racial segregation. We see the change as we walk a couple blocks down. Suddenly, yards are a lot bigger, and so are the houses, with stylish arched windows and two-car garages.
1: You need to build a large McMansion just to justify the cost of assembling so much land. So this is what you get.
19: In fact, most single-family zoning in the state requires about an acre of land or more. That's nearly the size of a football field without the end zones, and it means fewer homes get built. The state says it's all fueling an exodus of working-age people.
1: When we lose young workers and family members of people who already live here, that not only separates extended families, but also hurts our economy.
19: To try and stem that, the Massachusetts ballot measure would force cities and towns to allow homes to be built on just 5,000 square feet, about the size of a basketball court. Lawmakers in a growing number of states are doing the same, including Kansas, Idaho, and Texas, which mandate even smaller lots. The idea is to boost supply by overriding local not-in-my-backyard opposition. But critics question whether it will really help struggling first-time buyers.
21: So we're looking at a beautiful home, I have to say. It's got low fieldstone, it's got beautiful hydrangeas.
19: In Lexington, Select Board member Jill Hay is in the backyard of a yellow clapboard two-story with windows trimmed in red. This smaller lot is exactly what the ballot measure would allow because the house was originally built in 1900. But it's been gut-renovated and expanded and is on the market for nearly $1.3 million.
21: And by the way, that is less than the median home value in Lexington, so it's a great deal.
19: Still hardly a starter home, and just up the street, an even bigger new house on a small lot sold for $2 million. The town has been aggressive in trying to tackle housing costs, Hay says, but that market pressure makes it hard.
21: My kids are 28 and 30, and they can't afford to come back to Lexington.
19: She and others also worry an unplanned surge in housing could strain schools, roads, and other infrastructure. Adam Chapdelaine heads the Massachusetts Municipal Association and says some water and sewer systems are already near capacity and planning to expand.
22: They are terrified that if this passes, that will completely upend those plans or make it far more expensive and have to see those costs passed on to existing ratepayers.
23: Pledge allegiance to the flag of the United States of America.
19: At a meeting of the Weymouth Democratic Town Committee, there was a lot of interest in the ballot measure.
24: I understand the problem, but I think they need to work a little harder to find a better solution.
19: Kathy Swain has lived here all of her 70-plus years. She's very involved with local politics and does not like the idea of a state mandate.
24: I just think that people in local communities need to have local authority. Otherwise, they're going to become more disengaged than they already are.
19: A few feet away, Susan Donovan thinks she might be in favor of it.
25: Because I wouldn't mind downsizing myself.
19: Expensive housing makes that hard, too. She's been thinking about building a smaller place on her property and having the children move into the big house.
25: We don't need all the big land anymore. We don't want to mow it anymore. Right? Small sounds good to me now.
19: Polling shows strong support for smaller homes on smaller lots. But even if the measure is approved, advocates say more is needed to create housing people can afford. Jennifer Ludden, NPR News, Weymouth, Massachusetts.

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1: Good afternoon. It's 5:18. This is 88.9 WEKU. Thanks for joining us for All Things Considered. Later in today's program, Kansas voters could send a Democrat to the Senate for the first time in nearly a century and flip the governor's office back to Republican control, even in what could be a tough year for the GOP. And in WEKU News, the Mason County Fiscal Court approved a set of agreements Tuesday that would lay the groundwork for a Meta data center outside of Maysville. We'll get these stories coming up in our next hour of All Things Considered on WEKU.
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2: The Saudis were attacked by the Houthis over the weekend and then more this week. The Houthis are a proxy of Iran, and now everyone in the Middle East is on edge over even more conflict. On the next Today Explained, we're going to ask how much of this had to do with the war the United States continues to conduct with Iran, and what it might mean for our new endless war in the region.
1: That's Today Explained this evening at 7:30 on WEKU. Looking at traffic in Lexington, an injury collision on the outer loop of New Circle Road just prior to Harrodsburg Road. Both lanes are blocked. Traffic is being diverted onto the shoulder. A non-injury collision, the outer loop of New Circle at Old Frankfort Pike. The right lane is partially blocked. And a traffic hazard for East Main Street at Eastern Avenue. A damaged light pole is blocking the left lane. It's 5:20. Thanks for joining us.
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4: 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I'm Elsa Chang.
5: And I'm Scott Detrow. It is time now for our Science News Roundup from Shortwave, NPR's science podcast. I am joined by its host, Regina Barber and Nate Rott. Hello, friends.
6: Hey.
7: Hello, Scott.
5: So, like usual, you have brought us three science stories that caught your attention recently. I think none of them are involving space. That's okay. Let's move forward. What do we have today?
6: We've got the hunting habits of ancient sea monsters.
5: Okay.
7: We've got how elephant carcasses help shape the savanna.
6: And a look at the microbiomes of people suffering from long COVID.
5: Look, if you can't bring me space, you might as well bring me sea monsters.
6: That's right.
5: That sounds great. Let's start there. Are we talking aquatic dinosaurs? What are we talking about here?
6: These animals weren't dinosaurs. They were huge ancient marine lizards. Some grew to the size of a bus, but they did live during the same time as T-Rex. We're talking about mosasaurs.
5: Mosasaurs.
6: Yeah, they kind of ruled the ocean, and now paleontologists think they know how fast they actually were in the water.
5: I mean, how fast were they?
6: Yeah.
7: Okay, so some mosasaurs with the longer tails could go up to around 15 miles per hour by doing something this study calls a slam start.
5: Yes.
7: Say it with me.
5: Slam start.
6: Slam start. I love it.
7: So it's like a swimmer pushing off of a pool wall. So, Scott, imagine you're in the water, just checking out some coral.
5: Scuba diving, whatever.
7: Snorkel, you know. You see a mosasaur.
5: Okay.
8: Then suddenly, it dramatically curls its tail. It lunges forward, and it is now 75% closer to you than it was 1 second ago.
5: Terrifying. No, thank you.
7: Yes.
6: Yeah.
7: Okay, so yeah, that's Kirsten Formoso, a paleontologist at Rutgers University. And she and her colleagues are out with a new study in the journal Current Biology, which claims these sea monsters were ambush predators.
5: Tell me how this all works. How do you go from fossilized bones to suddenly being able to model an extinct animal's muscles?
7: Okay, so the closest living relatives of the mosasaurs are snakes and monitor lizards like the Komodo dragon today. And if we assume they inherited their movement from their mosasaur ancestors, then they can model that movement in larger bodies.
6: Specifically, the researchers used physics models to reconstruct the way the animals probably moved. Sort of a new trend in paleontology. I talked with another paleontologist and roboticist about this who did not work on the study, Asia Carter at Carnegie Mellon University. She's excited to try these models herself.
8: So, like, if I want to study some other aquatic animal from another time period, I can use this method.
7: And Asia says these models are ushering in a renaissance in paleontology where we can start to understand prehistoric animal behavior just like how we study animals living today.
5: That is super interesting.
6: Yeah.
5: And yet, we must move on. From mega sea monsters to mega land animals, let's talk elephants. Last time we talked about elephants, I did an elephant noise.
6: You're not going to do it again.
5: Let's just remember it and move forward.
7: We got one for you, Scott. Good news.
6: I don't know if you remember this other story a few years ago where there was this big to-do about whales and what happened after they died. Researchers shot this video when they found remnants of a baleen whale. They realized the carcass had transformed into this super nutrient-rich habitat unto itself.
9: Dinner is
10: Do
9: served.
10: Do we have any bone-eating worms?
6: Supporting all sorts of animals, sharks, crustaceans, tiny worms.
5: Yeah, the whale fall, or the carcass had been devoured by other sea creatures?
7: Yeah, totally. So researchers above water have been obsessing over what happens to land's largest creature, the elephant, after death. So scientists working in South Africa's largest national park, Kruger National Park, tracked dozens of elephant carcasses that have been lying on the savanna for anywhere from 8 days to nearly 8 years, some freshly rotting, others skeletons that have been picked bare.
6: We talked to the lead researcher, Courtney Reed, about this. She's with UC Santa Barbara and Princeton, and she said something unexpected happened. First, elephants create what they call cold spots, where the diversity of microbes and plants goes way down.
11: Right, like if you think about an elephant carcass, when it initially dies, right, it just flattens everything.
7: Okay, but then over time, she and her colleagues found that the remains created these unique nutrient-rich hotspots on the savanna. And this lasted years after the elephant bones or bodies showed above ground.
11: It was really cool to see these like herds of impala and other animals come through and choose selectively to like go for that really like green nitrogen-rich grass right on top of that carcass site, as opposed to, you know, the other grass that was available just 10 meters away.
7: They published these details in the Proceedings of the National Academy of Sciences.
5: Is any of this surprising? Like, this feels kind of circle of lifey, right? Like,
6: yeah.
5: Like we know about fertilizer and how that general process works. Like, this kind of makes sense to me.
6: Yeah, but the surprising part was the benefits lasted really long.
5: Oh, okay.
6: It really adds to the idea that elephants have outsized impacts as eco-engineers in life, dispersing seeds and trampling trees, and afterlife, too. So here's ecologist Andrew Davies from Harvard, who wasn't involved in the study.
12: So this is the first paper that I've sort of seen that sort of shows that these roles are special, not just in life, but also in death. And the uniqueness of these creatures extends beyond what they're doing while they're alive.
6: Elephants are already facing threats of extinction. So for him and others, it highlights the unique importance of elephants even more.
5: All right, let's shift to our third topic. Let's talk about the microbiomes of people with long COVID.
7: Yeah, so quick refresher, Scott. All of us, you, me, Gina, anyone listening, we all have these vast ecosystems of bacteria and viruses and other things that live inside of us all of the time. And generally, they help us stay healthy.
6: Yeah, so the microbiome that people are probably most familiar with is all the good bacteria that live in the human gut that helps us digest our food, extract vitamins, and many other things.
5: Yeah. This is why a lot of people take probiotics, right?
6: Yeah.
7: Yeah, and as anyone who's gotten sick or has had to take antibiotics knows, the microbiome can get knocked out of whack. So this new study in the European Respiratory Journal focused on a microbiome that's less well known, in the lung.
13: Your lung also has good bacteria, and your lung also has a microbiome. So does your nose, so does your mouth. And that can also be disturbed when you have an illness like COVID.
6: This is James Chalmers. He's a respiratory physician and professor at the University of Oxford. And he's part of the research team that's been monitoring people in the UK who are suffering from long COVID.
7: And their new study found that people who had the worst symptoms 6 months after a COVID infection had the least diverse microbiome in their respiratory tracts of all the people they were looking at. And that people who primarily dealt with respiratory issues had different microbial makeups than people with, you know, brain fog, for example.
5: And that could explain why they're still sick?
7: So this is an association, Scott. So they can't say whether these people already had a different microbiome before they got infected, which is what made them susceptible to long COVID, or if their microbiome changed as a result of an infection.
6: And so while this doesn't solve the question of what's causing long COVID, the researchers say it's a good place to keep investigating because we know microbiomes can be tinkered with.
5: That was Regina Barber and Nate Rott from NPR's science podcast, Shortwave, where you can learn about new discoveries and everyday mysteries. Thanks to you both.
6: Thank you.
7: Thank you.
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1: This is Think History. I'm Bill Goodman. Grayson County has a big clifty, a little clifty, and a clifty creek. The names come from the limestone cliffs along the creek bank in an area where early residents found bitumen, a coal-related material known today as asphalt. Prehistoric people made use of bitumen, most notably to secure spear points onto wooden shafts, and settlers utilized it as a lubricant and wood preserver. By the 1880s, businesses organized to provide asphalt and other products to road construction companies. From about 1889 to 1957, 19 companies participated in acquiring asphalt found in Grayson, in addition to Breckenridge, Edmondson, Hardin, and Logan counties. This was used for the paving of roads throughout the Midwest and in Canada, Cuba, and Brazil as the Americas modernized in the age of the automobile. The rock formation where much of the bitumen was found, and which runs from Breckenridge to Logan counties, bears the name Big Clifty Sandstone.
2: Think History is a production of Kentucky Humanities, where we've been telling Kentucky's story for 49 years. Learn more at kyhumanities.org.
3: Live from NPR News in Culver City, California, I'm Duane Brown. President Trump has been talked out of live streaming the Fort Hood shooter's execution, in part because it might fuel violent extremism. NPR's Quill Lawrence has more on the story. Nidal Hassan will still, however, face a firing squad this December.
4: The president was persuaded that it was against American values to live stream an execution, according to a U.S. official who spoke on condition of anonymity out of fear of retribution. The official said Trump was also told the video might be used to recruit violent anti-U.S. extremists, even putting U.S. troops deployed to the Middle East at risk. Nidal killed 13 fellow soldiers, including a pregnant woman, on Fort Hood in 2009. He was wounded in the aftermath and now uses a wheelchair. A separate U.S. official on Capitol Hill, who was not authorized to speak publicly, told NPR that it was Defense Secretary Pete Hegseth who called for the firing squad to be televised, quote, catching everyone by surprise. Quill Lawrence, NPR News.
3: Saudi Arabia has issued alerts after Houthi rebels in Yemen fired missiles at the headquarters of the Saudi oil company Aramco, the conflict threatening to widen the regional war that began with the U.S. and Israeli strikes on Iran back in February. That quickly led to the closure of commercial traffic in the Persian Gulf. Here's NPR's Aya Batraoui.
5: The Houthis, who are backed by Iran, say they were striking Aramco's offices in response to Saudi jets bombing an oil facility in Yemen's capital of Sana'a and other fuel sites Tuesday. And the Houthis and Saudis both say they struck each other's oil sites because they're used to support military operations. The Saudis are carrying out a major offensive with Yemeni government forces against the Houthis. And the Houthis say Saudi Arabia has launched more than 2,000 airstrikes on Yemen in past weeks, killing civilians.
3: This is NPR.
6: It's 5:32, live from the 88.9 WEKU newsroom. I'm Brian Burkhart. The Mason County Fiscal Court approved a set of agreements on Tuesday that lay the groundwork for a Meta data center outside of Maysville. Curtis Tate has more on the story.
7: Mason County residents finally learned who was behind a proposed data center, Meta, the parent of Facebook and Instagram. At a Tuesday meeting, the fiscal court signed off on three agreements, an industrial revenue bond, a development agreement, and road improvements. All three passed unanimously. With the bond agreement, the county will lease the property to Meta, exempting the Fortune 500 company from paying property taxes. However, Meta will pay other taxes to support schools. The company agreed to invest $115 million in infrastructure, including water and wastewater systems and roads. Officials say the project could employ thousands of construction workers and hundreds permanently. Meta would also pay for the electricity it uses and the upgrades required to serve the facility. I'm Curtis Tate in Richmond.
6: Louisville Mayor Craig Greenberg has raised just shy of $1 million for his re-election campaign. That's according to campaign finance documents filed with the state earlier this week. Over the last month, Greenberg continued to expand his fundraising lead. He raised about $117,000, while his opponent, Metro Council member Shamika Paris Wright, raised about $13,000. Roberto Roldan says that Greenberg is advertising much more than his opponents.
8: That's because Greenberg spent $114,000 in just one advertising buy in October. That's more than Paris Wright has raised during this entire cycle, and the mayor still has more than $600,000 cash on hand.
6: In addition to Paris Wright, conservative Navy veteran Jeff Yoakum is mounting a write-in campaign. Early voting starts October 29th. For the first time in Fayette County public school history, the district does not have any public schools federally designated for comprehensive performance improvements this year. According to an annual state test score data released earlier this week, no FCPS school ranked among the bottom 5% in the state. You can learn more on these stories and others when you visit us at weku.org. It's 5:35.
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0: 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I'm Elsa Chang in Culver City, California.
10: And I'm Scott Detrow in Washington. With just under 3 weeks until Election Day, we are going to spend the next few minutes talking about Kansas. Now, that might be a surprise. After all, it's a state President Trump won by 16 points in 2024. But this year, it has a surprisingly competitive U.S. Senate race. NPR's Stephen Fowler has more.
11: Democrat Adam Hamilton likes to end his stump speeches with a catchy vision for change in Washington, with a subtle nod to Kansas's own Wizard of Oz.
12: We need senators who have a brain and use it, who have a heart and feel empathy with it, and who have courage and speak up because of it.
13: That's true.
11: It's a Monday, 3 weeks before Election Day, at a Get Out the Vote event in Lawrence. And the pastor of the country's largest United Methodist congregation finds himself neck and neck in the polls with incumbent Republican Senator Roger Marshall in a very red state. How?
14: I'm an independent-minded, moderate Democrat who works to work across the aisle to do what's best for our people, as opposed to doing what's best for the people in power and leadership.
11: Voters seem to like his platform that includes things like expanding health care access and tackling rising costs. And there is dissatisfaction with the people in power nationally, Republicans. So while Democrats are vastly outnumbered in Kansas, Hamilton says it helps that he's a Kansas Democrat.
14: So, and we've been trying to make clear in our commercials that a Kansas Democrat is a bit different than a New York Democrat or a Los Angeles Democrat, and not just a little, a lot different.
11: It also helps that unlike other deep red states that are competitive this year, voters have much more recent muscle memory of voting for a Democrat statewide, outgoing two-term Governor Laura Kelly. But unlike those conservative states, having a Democratic governor has also given Republicans an opening to pitch a local contrast to combat negative national vibes. On the Kansas Republican Party's statewide bus tour this week, there was plenty of talk about affordability and high energy prices, but they say Democrats like Governor Kelly are to blame.
15: And you see how many times a gallon of diesel hits the price of the grocery store, from the tractor that hits the field to the truck that brought it to the grocery store. You have got to vote Republican if you want to see energy prices come down at all and then watch our young people afford to live.
11: That's Ty Masterson, the current state Senate president and nominee for governor, speaking in Dodge City. Ultimately, as Secretary of State nominee Pat Proctor said, he thinks voters get why they need to back Republicans.
16: And when they hear us talk and they look at what we actually do, we're just closer to where they want Kansas to be.
11: Republicans in many states have to answer for Trump's unpopular policies. In Kansas, the Republican speeches rarely mention the president by name. Instead, it's all about painting the Democratic nominees as extreme and out of touch. Here's Senator Marshall.
17: You know, I said I was going to take off the gloves on this bus tour. Let me just take off my gloves right now. My opponent is the most radical liberal Democrat to ever make it through a primary in the state of Kansas.
11: Marshall said Hamilton would destroy Kansas's cattle, agriculture, oil, and gas industries if elected. Still, the incumbent senator has been dogged by negative headlines, like getting shouted down at a state fair debate and a viral social media post about not paying a cookie bakery his campaign used for 6 years. And he had to shout down his own hecklers at the first campaign stop in Newton Tuesday.
17: You know, some people make this complicate this these elections seem so complicated. Let's go with this. USA!
13: USA! USA! USA!
11: Both parties have poured millions of dollars into the race in the last few weeks, and it's one of the final places President Trump will visit this midterm cycle, with a rally planned for Wichita on Monday. Stephen Fowler, NPR News, Dodge City, Kansas.
0: Some students have a new classmate this fall, if you can call it that. We're talking about artificial intelligence, but the technology has outpaced the research. Many educators don't yet know how to use AI in a way that will help students. So as Lee Gaines reports, some schools are experimenting to find out what works and what doesn't.
18: For a few weeks last school year, a group of students routinely sat in front of their laptops in conversation with an AI chatbot named Jordan.
19: Jordan's a little whiner, but I always help him out.
18: Kay was one of the students who piloted the social-emotional AI chatbot at the Jackson Center in Dayton, Ohio.
19: I built a little relationship with him, so I don't really see it as a AI on a computer. It's Jordan, like I'm texting somebody. That's how I see it.
18: Kay spent part of his sophomore year at the center's alternative school for students who would otherwise be suspended or expelled from the city's public schools. NPR is only using Kay's first initial because of the stigma associated with attending one of these schools. School leaders wanted to see if Jordan could help students open up about their feelings. To do that, the chatbot took on the persona of a teenager with their own problems.
19: It's an excuse for everything.
18: On the day I visited, students were a little annoyed with Jordan. But Kay says talking to Jordan helped him cope with his own struggles.
19: Because I'm answering Jordan's problems pretty good. So I was just like, if I settle down and answer some of my own problems I'm having, like, should I go do something bad or should I go do something good? Just think about it a little more and keep me on the right path.
18: Dayton school leaders are among countless educators across the country who are experimenting with AI in classrooms. Teachers are using it to develop lesson plans. In some districts, AI chatbots give students feedback on their work. And in San Diego, a charter school recently introduced its students to an AI-powered humanoid robot.
20: Well, I live in the West, so it feels very Wild West in terms of the randomness.
18: Robin Lake is the director of the Center on Reinventing Public Education, which has been tracking AI adoption in schools.
20: There are so many questions. This is bigger than individual schools, even individual districts can figure out on their own. We need state and federal leadership.
18: But she says states and the federal government have been mostly hands-off. That means many schools are experimenting with AI with little research or policy to guide them. Rebecca Winthrop worries that could lead to students becoming reliant on AI to do their thinking for them.
21: Because of cognitive stunting, diminishing their learning potential, because of shifting how they're socialized, because of emotionally manipulating them.
18: Winthrop researches AI and education at the Brookings Institution. She says she does support educators experimenting with AI in limited ways, like using it to provide students feedback based on a teacher's rubric. But
21: I don't think you should just sort of wildly experiment, especially with really marginalized communities.
18: NPR raised that concern with Dayton Superintendent David Lawrence. His alternative school serves some of the district's most vulnerable students, and it's been at the forefront of the district's experiments. Here's what he said.
22: I believe in the constant immersion and pursuit of knowledge. And so given that I have that philosophy, and I happen to have the privilege of being the superintendent, you get a chance to impose your philosophy on the organization.
18: Dayton Schools told NPR they plan to continue experimenting with AI, including with students at their alternative school this academic year. For NPR News, I'm Lee Gaines.

0: You're listening to All Things Considered from NPR News. Every week, a guest draws a card from NPR's wild card deck and answers a big question about their life. Nick Offerman is best known as an actor, including his Emmy-nominated role this year in Margo's Got Money Troubles. He's also a woodworker. Last year, he talked to wild card host Rachel Martin about that and his childhood in Minooka, Illinois.
1: What's a place that shaped you just as much as any person did?
2: The workshop end of the shed at Uncle Dan's farm. My mom's whole family are still farming corn and soybeans. And Uncle Dan sort of became the de facto big farmer. That was his CB handle, big farmer. And at his house was the enormous shed that housed a lot of the tractors and combines and farm equipment. And at one end of it was the just called the shop. And the shop is where all of the tools lived. And it's where they were able to fix anything. There was a very Han Solo and Chewbacca feeling to the shed because you never paid anybody to fix anything and you never bought a new part if you could help it.
1: No.

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1: And so I just saw the way that we could affect the world around us with tools and ingenuity, and how that was much cheaper than going to the mall, but also sometimes more frustrating.
2: My family are farmers, wheat and barley from Idaho. And my grandpa made all his tools as well. Not all, but to this day, we still have, my sister has them in her house. He made these like medieval spears just for the hell of it. Like he could make things. He used things to make things. He was a potato farmer. He made like the potato sorter. But the fact that he could, he would make these tools as art too was like this different way that he elevated his craft.
1: I love that about human ingenuity. You know, I was making a canoe paddle one time, and I really enjoy taking a rectilinear piece of wood and shaping it down to a canoe paddle, and you can start to feel the use in the paddle as it takes it. You're like, oh, wow, I can feel how this is going to work so efficaciously. And so I started making a series of wooden, the first one I made is a felling axe out of a plank of mahogany. So the head and the shaft are all just one piece of
2: one
1: mahogany.
2: One piece, wow.
1: And I love this thing. I love to just hold it and feel the, it's a sculpture, basically. And I love that about human creativity, that we say. I mean, when I was building decks and cabins in people's yards in Los Angeles, I said, oh, wait a second, I could make a dining room table. If I can put this gazebo up, if I just change a few things around, I could rest my beer on it and my barbecue.
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6: 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Coming up later in today's program, as Election Day approaches, some key swing voters are talking about casting their ballots to check President Trump. That's one takeaway from a new focus group. And in WEKU news, 10 months after 1,500 workers in Hardin County lost their jobs at the Blue Oval SK plant, Ford is hiring for a new product at the same plant. We'll get these stories and more coming up in our next half hour of All Things Considered on WEKU.
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6: Looking at traffic in Lexington, we've got non-injury collisions. Old Richmond Road at Walnut Hill Road. Another on the outer loop of Manowar Boulevard at Maple Leaf Drive. And a stalled vehicle outbound Tate's Creek Road at New Circle Road. The left lane is blocked just past the overpass. This is 88.9 WEKU. It's 5:50. Thanks for joining us.
3: 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I'm Scott Detrow.
5: And I'm Elsa Chang. Today, we have the pleasure of speaking with one of the most influential players in the history of women's basketball. On the court, she was a WNBA champion and most valuable player

0: and an 11-time All-Star, mostly for the Los Angeles Sparks. Off the court, she served as president of the Players Union for a decade. And with women's basketball now enjoying a wave of new attention, earlier this year, she helped the players secure the single largest salary increase from one collective bargaining agreement to the next in all professional sports ever. And then she decided to hang up her high tops. Nneka Ogwumike joins me now here at NPR West as a new retiree from the WNBA. Nneka, it is so great to have you here with me.
1: It's such a pleasure. Thank you.
0: So how has retirement been so far?
1: You know, interestingly, busier than when I was playing.
0: Is that right? Are you kidding me?
1: Yes.
0: Busier, like you're traveling more, or you're just working more hours per day?
1: I'm traveling. I think what it is I'm actually able to say yes to the things that I wouldn't typically be able to behind the boundary of games and practices and preparation. So I'm actually grateful that things are a bit busy.
0: Wow. Well, can I ask you just about your decision to retire? Because it took a lot of people by surprise. I mean, you were still averaging over 17 points a game, you were still named an All-Star, and you had just helped negotiate this huge new salary increase for all the WNBA players. Why did you feel this was the time to leave?
1: You know, I entered this free agency with the idea that I would sign a 2-year, and certain things happened to where I only signed a 1-year. And I was like, okay, you know what? Let's just get through this year, and then we'll figure out what next year looks like. But when I got to training camp, I just realized, you know, I felt as though I had poured as much as I could in the off season through negotiation, and whatever energy I had left, I wanted to leave it on the court and in a way that I could continue to fulfill my standard of performance. And so I decided, hey, if I want to just leave it all on the court, I can do it for 1 year and, you know, be remembered as I am today and be proud of what I've done.
0: Well, the WNBA has grown in so many ways since you first entered, back in 2012, right? Mm-hmm. How would you describe, to say, a rookie entering the league this year, how much the WNBA has changed since you entered a decade and a half ago?
1: Oh, it's changed tremendously. Obviously, we were able to negotiate salaries to be much higher in a very meaningful way. So rookies are coming in, earning a living that is certainly more indicative of the value we've been fighting for. Not at all the end game, but certainly closer to what we believe we deserve, know that we deserve. And, you know, the experience is also something that has changed, you know, whether it's travel, you know, staff, the resources available, investment, fandom, accessibility. Visibility, there's so many games on TV. And, you know, with that, I think it's important for them to realize that they're a part of that change. Rookies are coming in with businesses that are oftentimes bigger than the markets that they're entering. Mm.
0: Well, I want to talk a little bit about your union role because, you know, back in 2016, you became president of the Women's National Basketball Players Association. It was the same year that you won the championship, when you were named the MVP. So much was going on for you on the court. What made you want to take this extra role as well?
1: I have to be honest, I did not want to take the role.
0: Really?
1: I did not
0: want
1: to take the role.
0: Who got you to say yes then?
1: The president before me was Tamika Catchings, and I had served on the executive committee with her. And she said, hey, I'm retiring, and I think that you would be a great candidate to run for president. I told her no several times until
0: because
1: I couldn't.
0: Because you just felt you didn't have the energy? What was the no about?
1: I don't think that I saw myself as someone who could lead in that way, but I feel that sometimes it needs to be seen in you by someone else to step into the space.
0: What did you learn about yourself as a leader after your time as union head?
1: Yeah, definitely I learned that in order to truly try and make change as a leader, you have to fight for those who wouldn't fight for you.
0: Yeah.
1: I think in the greater context, if you're elected, you have to fight hardest for those who did not elect you. And I think that that's the best way that you can move forward. You can learn. You can make space for those who have differences.
0: I mean, that takes a generosity of spirit
1: it
0: on
1: does.
0: Your part as
1: and
0: a leader.
1: It's not easy.
0: Yeah.
1: But I think that you can go deeper and further that way.
0: Well, because of all your success as a union leader, your name has been floated as someone who might one day work in team management or league management, maybe even as commissioner. What is next for you? Do you care to share that on NPR?
1: Oh, absolutely. Yeah. Rest.
0: I do want that for you. Yes.
1: Thank you.
0: And then what?
1: I don't know if I can name it, but I definitely keep doors open. I am still playing internationally, so I look forward to that. But taking a break and having my summers available to hopefully see what those doors yield, and in the spirit of conversation around Commissioner, I personally don't think that I am qualified enough.
0: Why not?
1: On the business side. You know, I think I've experienced a lot, mm-hmm. and I know that you can learn on the job, but I would like to challenge myself a bit more. Maybe by the time I feel like I've challenged myself enough, there may be someone else who will see it in me and push me in that direction.
0: Mm. Again, waiting for someone to see it in you. NECA.
1: I love community.
0: Okay, well, most important questions. Let's talk a little bit about the WNBA finals, which get underway this weekend. We've got the Golden State Valkyries versus the Atlanta Dream. What do you make of that matchup?
1: I think it's a dream matchup. Seeing the Valks in their second year being in the finals, I already know that they are certainly going to be a template for existing teams and future franchises. And then Atlanta, you know, being able to turn things around in a matter of years. And of course, seeing the powerhouse that is in Angel Reese, not just impacting the game, but impacting such a huge community, not just in Atlanta, but for the WNBA. I think it's just going to be something that people are going to talk about for a really long time, especially in this inflection in women's basketball.
0: Who wins the title?
1: I guess we'll find out.
0: Good answer. Spoken like a future commissioner. NECA Ogwumike, WNBA star, head of the Players Union, thank you so much for visiting us at NPR West today.
1: Such a pleasure. Thank you.
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2: 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Looking at our forecast, a chance for thunderstorms this evening, mostly clear overnight tonight, our lows in the lower 60s. This is WEKU Richmond Lexington, WEKH Hazard, WEKC Corbin, WEKP Pineville, and WEKM Maysville. It's 6 o'clock.
4: I voted for Trump in the last election, and I feel like he hasn't done any of the things he said he would do. 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
0: Swing voters in Georgia, how their feelings about President Trump could affect their votes in this midterm election.
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0: I'm Elsa Chang.
5: And I'm Scott Detrow. More than 1 year after a ceasefire was declared between Israel and Hamas, foreign journalists still cannot independently access Gaza.
6: You have to ask yourself, if the policy is don't let international journalists observe what's going on, what exactly are they trying to hide?
0: Also, our colleague Allison Aubrey is launching a new podcast about ways to lean into midlife.
7: I think that it can be a real compass for the types of intrinsic motivation that we're looking for.
5: And a new film takes us inside the world of competitive high school speech and debate.
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8: Live from NPR News in Washington, I'm Ryland Barton. Police say two people were hospitalized following a shooting at an elementary school in Bend, Oregon, and the shooter is dead. Earlier, the Bend-Lapine School District said on social media that there was an active lockdown at the school and that police were on the scene. President Trump has canceled the live stream of the firing squad execution of the Fort Hood shooter, Nedal Malik Hassan, in part because it might fuel violent extremism, NPR's Quill Lawrence reports.
9: The president was persuaded that it was against American values to live stream an execution, according to a U.S. official who spoke on condition of anonymity out of fear of retribution. The official said Trump was also told the video might be used to recruit violent anti-U.S. extremists, even putting U.S. troops deployed to the Middle East at risk. Nadal killed 13 fellow soldiers, including a pregnant woman, on Fort Hood in 2009. He was wounded in the aftermath and now uses a wheelchair. A separate U.S. official on Capitol Hill, who was not authorized to speak publicly, told NPR that it was Defense Secretary Pete Hegseth who called for the firing squad to be televised, quote, catching everyone by surprise. Quill Lawrence, NPR News.
8: Immigration agents seized Minnesota Democratic Congresswoman Ilhan Omar's personal documents and devices. NPR's Luke Garrett reports that Omar was home during the search.
10: Representative Omar's phone, personal computer, passport, and notebooks were all taken by federal agents on Monday, according to a person familiar with the case, but not authorized to share details publicly. Homeland Security investigation agents searched her D.C. home as part of what the Justice Department calls a federal criminal investigation. A government official who spoke on the condition of anonymity because they're not authorized to discuss the case, tells NPR that the congresswoman was at her D.C. home during the execution of the search warrant, but was not detained during the hours-long visit. Since Monday, members of Omar's family have been subpoenaed in a case that centers on immigration fraud allegations. Omar has long denied these claims and calls the search of her D.C. home political targeting. Luke Garrett, NPR News, Washington.
8: Rising inflation is straining household budgets. NPR's Windsor Johnson reports people across the U.S. have collectively spent about $82 billion more on gasoline since March than they did a year ago.
11: That estimate comes from the latest calculation by GasBuddy.com. Patrick DeHaan is head of petroleum analysis. He says those extra fuel expenses are leaving families with less to spend on holiday meals and gifts. He also says booking holiday flights now won't spare travelers from higher fuel costs.
12: The airlines are having to pass this along. So, you know, you can't avoid the increase in fuel when what comes out of a barrel is fueling the entire U.S. economy. You can't escape it.
11: Heavy, bulky goods, including Thanksgiving turkeys and perishable foods, are especially vulnerable to higher shipping costs. Windsor Johnston, NPR News.
8: U.S. stock indexes rose today. 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
2: It's 6:04, live from the 88.9 WEKU Newsroom. I'm Brian Burkhart. 10 months after 1,500 workers in Hardin County lost their jobs at Ford's electric vehicle battery plant, hiring has begun at the automaker's next venture. A new spinoff, Ford Energy, is repurposing its existing facility in Glendale to produce battery energy storage systems. The campus includes a 4 million square foot facility that will house the new energy operations. A Ford executive addressed members of the Hardin County Chamber of Commerce on Wednesday. Tony Reinhart, Director of State and Local Government Affairs, says that Ford pivoted because the American grid needs storage faster than the nation can produce it.
14: There's probably several years of backup demand for the battery energy storage systems. This is taking place outside the United States, and we want to see it back in the United States.
2: Ford Energy will serve data centers, utilities, and other industrial customers. About 200 management roles have been filled, and most production operators will be hired in early 2027 for the Glendale campus. Job openings can be found online at fordenergy.com. Today marks 50 years since the premiere of Harlan County, USA. The Academy Award-winning documentary tells the story of an Eastern Kentucky coal mining community's fight for a union contract. Bobby Starnes chairs the Appalachian Studies Department at Berea College. She says decades after its release, Harlan County, USA still fills her with pride.
15: Those are my people and they're doing stuff. They live in a moral and righteous place, and they are Appalachian, and they have Appalachian values, and that's what Appalachian values are to me.
2: 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It's 6:06. Good evening.
16: From NPR News, this is All Things Considered. I'm Ilse Chang in Culver City, California.
5: And I'm Scott Detrow in Washington. Election Day is less than 3 weeks away. In a moment, we are going to hear from voters in the swing state of Georgia. But first, we wanted to sample what has been happening on the trail in the states that could decide control of Congress.
16: Now, historically, the president's party tends to lose seats in a midterm. This year, we can add further challenges for Republicans, like gas prices, the war in Iran, and President Trump's historically low approval ratings, what some are calling a, quote, red undertow that could cause Republicans to lose control of both houses.
5: Trump has been hitting the trail, including flying all the way to Alaska, a typically Republican state.
17: What an honor. I love doing this stuff. You know, this is worth the 8 hours in a plane. And don't forget, I got 8 hours going back, too. Give me credit for that.
16: He also made a stop in Montana, a state he said, we want to make sure we win, telling reporters.
17: Normally I wouldn't be going, but I like to also pay my respect to places that I don't have to go.
16: On Friday, Trump will be in Georgia, where polls show Representative Mike Collins trailing Senator John Ossoff in the U.S. Senate race.
5: Two recent debates there have featured some heated exchanges, with Collins calling Ossoff a trust fund kid and Ossoff attacking Collins's history of hiring aides with white nationalist views.
18: And that's the problem, Mike. It's not just that you've hired half the Third Reich to staff your congressional office.
16: Okay, we turn now to hear what's on voters' minds in Georgia. Some of them say that they plan to cast their ballots to check President Trump's power. At least that's one takeaway from new focus groups. NPR senior political correspondent Mara Liasson observed those focus groups and joins us now. Hi, Mara.
18: Hi there.
16: Okay, so just to remind everyone, these are the monthly focus groups that you observe with voters who backed Joe Biden in 2020 before swinging to Trump 2 years ago, right? And these were the last pair of focus groups before the midterms that you're observing, right? So
18: correct.
16: What stood out to you?
18: What stood out to us is that all year long, we have been watching for something. Voters, by and large, disapproved of the president, even though they voted for him in 2024, especially on the economy. But until now, they haven't seemed to connect their vote in the midterms with their feelings about Trump. But now we seem to have reached a tipping point. They're talking much more strategically about casting a ballot for Democrats in order to check the president's power. This seems to have coincided with the stronger disapproval of Trump. Every focus group, we ask voters for one word to describe how they feel when they see Trump on the screen. These are some of the Georgia voters.
19: Cringy.
20: Frustrated.
21: Disgusted.
22: Depressed. Irritated.
23: Disgusted.
16: Dang. Okay. Did the voters say a bit more about why they felt so, well, at least the term to use their term, disgusted?
18: Yes, they did. And here's some more tape from another voter. This is Michelle. She offers a pretty straightforward explanation. And by the way, we only use first names of voters.
4: I voted for Trump in the last election, which was new for me, mostly because I felt like he spoke real. And I feel like he hasn't done any, he hasn't done any of the things he said he would do. He's done a lot of things that he didn't say he would do that I feel are extremely detrimental. And realness has moved to embarrassment for me.
18: So these voters feel betrayed. They believed him when he said he would bring prices down and wouldn't get into any more wars. Now they say they're more economically anxious than they were before Trump took office. Specifically, each one of them said there are things that they've cut back on, like eating out or going on vacation. And more importantly, they're drawing a direct line from the decisions that Trump has made to raise tariffs or go to war and the struggles they're having to make ends meet.
16: And Mara, you mentioned that these voters that you heard from this week, they're now linking their feelings to their votes. Can you say more about that connection?
18: Yeah, you know, President Trump has been telling rally crowds and Republicans, pretend I'm on the ballot. And these voters are listening to him. They do see him as being on the ballot. He's trying to juice turnout for his base, but it also means that the midterms are very clearly a referendum on him. I want to play tape from one last voter. This is Jennifer. She's a Republican. She says on net, she still approves of Trump. She was the only one of our focus group who said that. But yet, here's what she said about how she'll vote in the midterms.
24: If I see somebody who is blindly a Trump supporter, I would not vote for that person because, you know, it worries, would they really have the best outlook for us in their mind?
18: So this is someone who is a Trump supporter, still's interested in someone pushing back on him, someone who is a check. And we heard from some of these voters that they feel like divided government, a Democratic Congress, would provide some of the stability that they're seeking.
16: Any other takeaways from these final focus groups?
18: Yes. One of the things that we've been seeing is this convergence of economic populism from the left and the right. Even Trump voters talk about taxing billionaires. They feel that the government should do more about wealth inequality. And also they feel like the American dream is no longer alive and well. And that's something really fundamental to American politics. If voters aren't optimistic, it means we could have instability.
16: That's for sure. That is NPR's Mara Liasson. Thank you, Mara.
18: Thank you.
5: Will federal agents be at the polls on Election Day?
25: Why is there objection to sending ICE officers to polling places? Illegals can't vote.
5: That was U.S. Attorney General Todd Blanche speaking at the conservative political gathering CPAC back in March. Now, since then, the Department of Homeland Security has said that they do not plan on sending agents to patrol the polls. But that has not stopped election officials and activists from worrying and from planning. One of them is Minnesota Secretary of State Steve Simon. He joins us now. Welcome to All Things Considered.
26: Thanks for having me.
5: You have said this is the top question you are getting from people in Minnesota. Is ICE going to be at the polling places? What have you been saying to that question?
26: Well, what I tell people is two things, principally. Number one, we have really good laws in Minnesota and federal laws as well that will be enforced and that would make it very difficult for federal law enforcement, whether it's ICE or Border Patrol or anyone else, to invade the sanctity of a polling place on election day.
1: Who enforces those laws, though? I'm sorry, because that's the thing that I think people are trying to grapple with what that looks like. Is that state police? Is that local police? What does that look like?
26: It really is at the local level. You know, our office, we don't have guns and badges, but we work with people who do. Counties, cities, and towns, and they have the legal authority to enforce these laws. So we have been in touch in our office over a number of months with sheriffs, with police chiefs, with county attorneys, our prosecutors, just to remind them, to make them aware again of these laws that they can enforce.
1: The thing I'm thinking about, though, is like, I understand you have a plan, but I'm also thinking about the scenario where a local sheriff is in a confrontation with an ICE officer at a polling place. That could get very bad very fast in its own way.
26: It could. You're right. Local law enforcement is going to have to make some judgment calls. And let me give you a particular example that has come up in my conversations. There are some local governments that tell me that they feel very comfortable based on just what the law says, the words on the page, that if there were some sort of infraction or incursion into a polling place, that they would feel comfortable enforcing the law, like literally physically enforcing the law. There are others who have hinted that they would feel far more comfortable if they got a court order. Mm-hmm. It really depends on the appetite for risk, I suppose, on the part of local governments.
1: I want to play a clip from the Secretary of Homeland Security, Mark Wayne Mullen. This is at a press conference addressing this basic question we are talking about today, whether ICE could be sent to the polls.
3: The only reason why we would be at polling places if there is a threat to that polling place or we're serving a warrant on someone that we have been actively tracking down.
1: Steve Simon, does that statement make you feel better or make you feel more anxious?
26: Well, he's being quite literal there when he talks about in a polling place. When I think about the election environment on election day, I'm talking about a whole scene, right? Whether or not they're tracking a particular person down who they believe has broken the law, that's one thing. But if you have federal law enforcement aimlessly hovering, loitering, casing a polling place or even the neighborhood around that polling place, that can create a problem for voters. So, you know, he's talking about something very specific. I'm talking about making sure that our polling places and the whole election environment are islands of calm. Mm-hmm. That's what we want.
1: To that point, to islands of calm, when Minneapolis and St. Paul were at the center of all of this ICE activity, there was violence, there was unrest, there was a lot of civic pushback. The DIY activism and organizing of people in the Twin Cities was such a big part of that story and has been praised by so many quarters. What do you tell people who would be thinking about doing their own organizing to keep tabs on polling places, to keep tabs on possible ICE activity? Is that helpful? Is that not helpful when you're talking about islands of calm?
26: I think it's okay and understandable to organize the capacity to send people to polling places, to sign people up, to assign them to precincts, to be ready to deploy them if there's an incident. However, and importantly, our advice is that people should think twice about whether to actually deploy them. Because in the absence of hard evidence that there's an incident or an episode or something that needs responding to, simply preemptively putting out members of the community to stand guard or protect polling places risks a boomerang effect. Because a typical voter might stroll up to the polling place, and if they see five people on the same colored t-shirt or the same colored vest, they don't know if that's the good guys or the bad guys in their mind, and it could lead to more of a tinderbox situation. So our advice is, please be very careful, very cautious about actually sending people there in the absence of hard evidence.
1: That is Minnesota's Secretary of State, Steve Simon. Thank you so much for talking to us.
26: Thank you.
1: And we reached out to the Department of Homeland Security for comment. A spokesperson wrote the following statement, quote, ICE is not planning operations targeting polling locations. If called upon, agents would be able to rapidly respond to an incident if necessary to assist local law enforcement, end quote.

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1: It's 6:18. Good evening. I'm Brian Burkhardt. Thanks for joining us for All Things Considered on 88.9 WEKU. The show continues for another 12 minutes. Then we have Marketplace with Kai Rizdahl. Be sure to stay with us.
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3: Florida Republican Maria Elvira Salazar shocked her party last month when she criticized President Trump's immigration policies in a campaign ad.
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3: Now the lawmaker is in a competitive re-election fight that could shape control of Congress. 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
1: 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Looking at traffic across the state, in Woodford County, we're seeing an accident on Pinkard's Pike, Kentucky 169. There's heavy traffic in both directions of this road. And in Fayette County, an accident on Tate's Creek Road, just off the outer loop of New Circle Road. Heavy traffic in this area as well. It's 620. Thanks for joining us.
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6: 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I'm Scott Detrow.
7: And I'm Elsa Chang. I was a pretty shy kid growing up, which really concerned my parents because they felt the last thing the world needed was another quiet girl. And one of the ways they decided to address my reluctance to talk was to make me sign up for the high school speech and debate team. While as resentful as I was at first, it ended up being a transformative experience. It boosted my confidence, made me want to connect more with others, and it helped me learn the art of effective communication. And now look, I literally talk for a living. Well, I am indebted to high school speech and debate, and that is why I was so excited to learn about a new documentary called Speak. It profiles five teenagers from very different parts of the country who each compete in their high school speech and debate programs, specifically in the event called Original Oratory, where they memorize a speech that they've written about a topic of their choosing. The movie follows some of them all the way to nationals and chronicles their obstacles, their fears, their support systems, and how they managed to find their voices.
8: If we don't do well here, we don't get to advocate anymore.
9: I mean, we're also concerned about, like, consistency of time.
10: I need you to get up there like you care. We care. We're brave enough to care.
11: I'm here to win.
7: Jennifer Teixeira co-directed the film, and she joins us now along with one of the student competitors, Mefaz Muhammad Ali. Welcome to both of you.
12: Hi, thanks
7: Hello.
12: For having us.
7: Hello. All right, so Jen, I want to start with you because I know that you all started this project back in 2019, right? What does it mean to have this film debut now in 2026? Like, was there something about this particular political or social moment that felt right for a film about high school speech and debate?
12: Sure. I mean, it's been such an evolution. I think when I first learned about this world, it was brought to me by my partner, Guy Mossman, and he had sent me a speech by the reigning original oratory champion, Esther Oyinzu.
7: Who's also profiled.
12: Yes, and she's incredible. She had won as a sophomore, and I saw her speech and was just floored. It was so eloquent. And I realized that these kids were not only were they brilliant speakers, but the way they listened to one another and respected one another in a time of so much divisiveness, they were just, we had so much to learn from them. And now the messaging of the film has really evolved. Educators are using this word oral literacy. And it's something that I think we've taken for granted, this idea that you think on your feet and you make your case in your own words and you defend your case. And now with this technology moving so quickly and AI telling youth what to think instead of teaching them how to think, it's just more important than ever that we have these programs.
7: Well, Mafaz, you're profiled the year that you write an oratory about how to apply the lessons of Sesame Street to understanding the wider world, like how to practice empathy, specifically when we watch what's happening in Gaza. Let's take a listen.
11: Sesame Street's world of love and acceptance poses a stark contrast to our world today. Whether we are victims, consumers, or executors of this degradation.
13: It started with just my cookie story, which is in the film, where I was, you know, shamed for bringing something from my home, something that my mother made. And that was a moment that made me want to do the speech. I was thinking of the cookie moment, and I said, how can I make this into something universal? So cultural shaming is the term that I researched and found. Lunchbox shame came from that as well. And I know it happened. It was a small moment that happened within my own culture, but it reflects so many immigrant kids' experiences. And I wanted something that was both unique and universal.
7: Yeah. I mean, something that I thought a lot about while watching this movie was how the pressure to win, the pressure of competition might sometimes interfere with what I wanted to communicate, what came from the heart. How did those two things interact for you, Mafaz, when you competed in high school speech and debate? How much of it for you was about winning and doing well, and how much of it was just saying what you want to say?
13: Yeah, obviously, everyone thinks about, you know, going forward in the competition. You want to advance so you can share your message with more people. And I think Noor's mom says something about it in the film. She says,
7: Noor's mom's a speech and debate coach who also happens to be the parent of a competitor in this documentary.
13: Yes. She said, you just want to go in and share your message with people. You got to advocate to 30 more people. You got to share that with 50 more people. And as you advance in the competition, you get to share it with more people. So that's like, that's what was important to me. It wasn't about the trophy. It was about, I want to do well so I can make it to a bigger stage so I can share this with more people. With mentioning Palestine to me, I know a lot of people would say that, you know, this might make it difficult for you to win. It might make it, you know, a controversial topic. It might not help you advance. But to me, what mattered was being able to look back in 20 years, 30 years and saying that I spoke about something. And these speeches are saved in the archive so we can go back and see speeches from the 1950s and 2000s. So that's what was important to me looking back.
7: Jen, what do you want people to draw from this film, even people who had absolutely no involvement in speech and debate growing up? Like, is there something universal about this ecosystem you documented?
12: Absolutely. Again, I go back to what I said in the beginning. It's just, I think all of us would love to see speech and debate in every single school in America and in the world, to be honest. You know, I think that the film's been a great platform for that. We've been able to set up pilot programs with the help of some foundations and places that don't have speech and debate programs. These are our future leaders, and the fact that they're going to be able to listen to one another, respect one another, celebrate one another, have empathy is so exciting. I learned so much from these kids, and I'm excited for the world to see them as well.
7: I mean, that's how I felt when I was watching this documentary. I was like, these young people give me so much hope for the future. Did you have that similar experience, Jen?
12: Like the entire time.
7: Mafaz, how much pressure is that? Like this expectation of us older people weighing heavily on your shoulders. How are you dealing with that?
13: It's true.
7: Don't let us down, Mafaz.
13: I know. They're like, you guys are going to save the world. And we're like, I mean, I wish we could. But I think we want adults to kind of look at how we're kids that are able to, you know, speak to each other and listen to each other. And we're able to respond to each other with respect, because we see a lot of adults on national television not being able to respond to each other respectfully and not being able to listen to each other. So it's skills that you can be young and still learn.
7: What is the most valuable thing you think you learn from high school speech and debate?
13: Ooh, I mean, I don't know if I can pinpoint it to one thing. I learned so many things about speaking and listening and friendship and being there for your teammates. But I think the biggest skill is honestly being a good listener. Half the round is us sitting there and listening to each other and learning how to, you know, disagree with people and, yeah, willing to speak up and hear people that we disagree with.
7: Oh, I totally agree with you. Mahfaz Muhammad Ali was one of the five high school students profiled in the documentary Speak, which was co-directed by Jennifer Teixeira. The film is streaming now. Thank you both so much for taking the time to speak with me. This was wonderful.
12: Oh, thank you, Elsa.
13: Oh, thank you.

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2: 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We have a chance for storms this evening. Mostly clear skies overnight tonight. Our lows in the lower 60s. Tomorrow, cloudy throughout the day and a good chance for showers, with temps reaching the mid-60s and then dropping. Right now in Lexington, cloudy and 77 degrees. In Maysville, mostly cloudy and 74. In Hazard, mostly sunny and 78. It's 6:30.
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4: In Los Angeles, I'm Kai Rizdahl. Thursday is the day. October the 15th is the date. Good, it always is to have you along, everybody. You know, there is some degree of peril in predicting the future, in guessing what is going to happen down the line. There is an entirely different degree of, I don't know, hubris, misplaced confidence, temptation of the gods in saying outright what is going to happen down that same line. But the economic calendar has lined up this week in such a way as to make it possible to do very nearly that. This morning brought us the second act of our monthly inflation double feature. It's the producer price index. Prices, very broadly speaking, at the wholesale level, business inflation, one might say, as opposed to consumer inflation, which we got yesterday. August to September, the PPI rose 1.3%, the biggest monthly jump since the heyday of pandemic inflation back in 2022. Year to year, a whopping, and that is not too strong a word, 6.3%. So, about those predictions, Marketplace's Elizabeth Trovall has more now on the economy yet to come.
5: As opposed to the consumer price index, the producer price index measures
6: price changes that producers and service providers receive for the sale of their products.
5: That's Scott Sager with the Bureau of Labor Statistics. So think the price an accounting firm charges a business for their services, or the price a farmer sells their crop for.
6: Whether it's a manufacturer who's manufacturing into a type of manufactured food, or if it's being sold for ultimately for the public.
5: In this month's data, energy was a major contributor to rising producer prices, though not the only contributor. Aditya Bhave is with Bank of America Securities.
7: It's a broad-based surprise in inflation that should be quite unpleasant from the Fed's perspective.
5: He says the September producer data raises the risk that more consumer inflation is coming.
7: Because for producers, this is an input cost. It may not be a massive share of their costs, but it's there and it's moving up. Now the question is, how comfortable do they feel passing those costs on to consumers?
5: This is yet another round of shocks caused by the global supply crunch on oil and fuel, says Dana Peterson with the Conference Board.
8: The first round is immediate. So you can see gasoline prices, you know, spiking intraday. But then as producers endure those prices and pass it along or share the burden with the wholesalers, the retailers, and ultimately the consumer, that takes longer.
5: So the higher prices producers are feeling now are expected to ripple out to consumers in the months to come. I'm Elizabeth Trovall for Marketplace.
4: Wall Street on this Thursday, blue chips did pretty well. Everything else, you know, fine. We will have the details when we do the numbers.

0: Woeful though the inflation data has been these past couple of days, there are, and I know it might not feel like it, but there are slices of this economy where those rising prices aren't rising quite as sharply as the top line numbers for both the CPI and the PPI might indicate. Marketplace's Caitlin Tan has that one.
1: Start with food prices. It's kind of a shock, but at least some foods are not experiencing a whole lot of inflation. David Anderson with Texas A&M says that has a lot to do with how much diesel it takes to get that food to your supermarket.
2: How close is that agricultural product as it comes from the farm to the way us consumers buy it at the store?
1: Other foods have a lot of supply right now. We've got a lot of dairy cows pumping out milk, for example, so prices are low. Other foods have seen a drop in demand. Take bacon.
2: For a long time, we put bacon on everything.
1: But these days, people mostly want to eat beef, and it's expensive, so
2: we're not adding to the cost of that meal by putting bacon on there.
1: Egg prices have actually fallen. UT Austin's Carola Binder has noticed.
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1: Anibon Basu is with Sage Policy Group.
5: It's easy to focus on everything that's become more expensive, but there are some items that have benefited from technological progress.
1: Basu says if it wasn't for tariffs, wars, immigration-related labor shortages, we might be seeing lower prices on a lot of stuff. I'm Caitlin Tan for Marketplace.

0: Inflation wasn't the only data out today. The Commerce Department told us retail sales were up 0.8% in September. More evidence, perhaps, of consumer resilience in what are trying economic times. All right, to be honest, perhaps is doing a lot of work in that last sentence, because retail sales are measured in what's called nominal dollars. That is the straight up dollar amount, not accounting for, here it is, inflation. And as Marketplace's Kristen Schwab reports, that spending math is making retailers a little bit uneasy.
1: When you have six kids, someone always needs a new something. Sweaters, shoes.
2: It's expensive.
1: Julie Yang and her husband live in Minnesota. They spent about $800 on school supplies and clothes this fall.
2: I was like, oh my God, I can't believe how much we're spending on back to school stuff, because Asher's growing constantly and then Isla's sprouting like crazy too.
1: 7-year-old Harvey gets a lot of hand-me-downs, which helps some because, of course, everything is more expensive these days. Filling up the family van costs $100 alone. So Yang says this year, they're going to stick to a budget for Christmas. Actually, rumor has it, old Saint Nick is dealing with inflation too.
2: Mom and Dad and Santa Claus talked about it. We're just going to do either one really big thing, or we're going to just do, you know, a lot of little small stuff.
1: Most families begrudgingly plan to spend as much or more than usual on the holidays this year. That's according to the consulting firm Accenture, which has been surveying thousands of Americans for 20 years now. Kelly Askew, Accenture's global retail lead, says shoppers are anxious and realistic.
3: It doesn't mean that when December rolls around and I'm out in a mall and I'm feeling festive, I'm not going to pull out my credit card for one more purchase.
1: So shoppers are trying to plan ahead. Askew says 1 in 5 started tackling their holiday lists before August. 9 out of 10 will start before Black Friday. People are trying to spread out the financial pain.
3: So they're becoming more thoughtful about what they buy. They're searching harder for value, and they're making deliberate trade-offs.
1: Early shopping is honestly music to any retailer's ears. For one, it's easier to manage inventory, and a longer shopping season could coax consumers into spending more overall. Simeon Siegel, a consumer equity research analyst at Guggenheim Securities, says Amazon, Walmart, and Target are already rolling out sales.
4: And so discounts have begun. They likely will increase in force the closer we get to holiday.
1: In fact, Siegel thinks retailers will have to offer deeper discounts than in recent years.
4: I think this year, the only way to get revenues, the only way to protect that sales is to have more discounts, is to get people to buy more things.
1: In Minnesota, Julie Yang still wants the holidays to be magical, but it means making some compromises in other spending categories.
2: We've decided we're not going to just grab whatever snacks our kids see. So we've been limiting that more. We stopped doing Muay Thai and swimming class.
1: That's about $350 a month saved or earmarked for the holidays. I'm Kristen Schwab for Marketplace.

0: What we just got right there from Kristen was how consumers have been thinking about spending. The flip side of that retail coin, of course, is small businesses and how people have actually been spending. Dylan Demery is the owner of She's Fly. That's a women's fly fishing outfitter and retreats company based in Fort Collins, Colorado.
1: As far as this point in the year, our overall sales, including the retreats and retail, we're up 18% year over year. So that was really great news. We weren't really expecting that kind of increase, but we'll take it. We were impacted by the drought in Colorado and in the western half of the United States this year. We had to cancel one of our retreats, and on a couple of others, the hot, dry weather impacted the quality of the fishing, the rivers where we were fishing. We did have to make a major change in our Montana retreat because the river that we were on had closures due to the heat, and we had to move to an entirely different river 2 hours away. So there were some definite changes that we experienced because of the drought. Planning for that is really impossible. Our retreats booked out for the most part. We were trying to reach 80% of booking, and I think we probably came in right around 70. People have been very, very cautious about how they spend their money and where they spend it and if they're going to do a fly fishing retreat or not. And we totally understand all of that. We hope to have all of our 2027 retreats posted and ready to book by the end of November. Because I know a lot of people look at maybe doing those as gifts. And we're also looking at our store and kind of reconfiguring some things about what we want to sell. Maybe there's some other products that we might want to bring into the store. Maybe some things we want to stop selling. So we're going to be looking at all of that in the off season here starting in November.
0: Small business, right? It's really hard. Dylan Demery of She's Fly wrapping up the fly fishing season in Fort Collins, Colorado.

0: Coming up,
1: polyester is not good for Mother Earth.
0: From the mouth of babes, huh? First, though, let's do the numbers. Dow Industrial's up 556 today. That's a little bit more than 1%. Closed at 52,177, did the blue chips. The NASDAQ scrounged up about 20 points, less than a 10%. Finished at 26,713. S&P 500 up 25 points, 0.3%, 7,744. Kristen was telling us about consumer moods, checking a couple of retailers who need us to be shiny, happy people to prosper. Target rose 0.8%. Walmart gathered 1.5% after Deutsche Bank upgraded that stock, saying the Bentonville, Arkansas company could attract more customers seeking relief from persistent inflation. Dollar General rang up about 3% on the day. Same theory there, I imagine. Tech firms had another rough day as AI spending and debt fears took a toll. Gosh, couldn't imagine why. NVIDIA lost 1.8%. AMD down 1.5% on the day. On the other side of the ledger, CoreWeave rebounded from a big decline yesterday, added back nearly 6% on the day today. Bond prices went up when that happens. The yield on the 10-year T-note went down 5.08%. That's quite a drop, actually, from its recent highs. 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
4: This is Marketplace. I'm Kai Rizdal. We're going back to India now for our series, The Age of Work. Before we do, though, a call back to Monday and me trying to cross a street.
5: Here it's just pandemonium. I was out with a guy yesterday and he said, we only have one rule, and that's that there are no rules.
4: So imagine, if you would, trying to run a small business in that environment.
6: The concept of time or meetings or, you know, we'll see you at a particular time, like, just didn't exist. The way a meeting time is set up is that we will come in the second half of the day. And what does that mean, right?
5: I'm sorry to laugh.
6: Yeah.
7: it's like waiting for the cable guy.
5: I was just going to say, it's like when the cable guy says, I'll be there between noon and six.
6: Right. Yeah.
4: That's Jay Shroff. He actually used to work on Wall Street, but 10 years ago, he came back to India to run the family business with his sister Neha, who had also had a whole different career.
8: One of the first few things that I really worked on was creating systems in the place, because everything was so unorganized.
5: Must have killed you as a CP, as an accountant coming in here, right? Come on.
8: It was.
4: Together, they run the clothing company their dad and their uncles started. It's called Fashion Panda. They've got a factory in the far northern suburbs of Mumbai, where they do most of their bulk manufacturing. But Neela Richardson and I took the far more convenient option of meeting them in their main offices.
6: We've been in this unit and the one across it with my father since 1973.
4: This neighborhood is booming. There are brand new shopping malls and car dealerships right outside, which speaks to the moment that both India's changing economy is in and that this company is in.
9: I like the sketches here of children's clothes.
4: Alongside the racks of linen blouses and skirts and dresses.
5: Those whiteboards over there. So walk me through the whiteboards.
4: Are whiteboards covered with notes about this company's brand identity. Thing is, though, right now, most of the work that Jay and Neha handle is making clothes for other brands to sell.
9: Why work with a global brand instead of forming your own brand? If you're doing the design, if you're doing the manufacturing, if you're sourcing, you're smiling at me, so there's something to this. You're sourcing the sustainable materials. You obviously have the relationships with the suppliers and the vendors. What is the logical next step when you could have global distribution under your own brand?
8: I'm so glad you asked. Thank you. Who's going first?
4: Jay and Neha are indeed launching their own brand. It's a children's clothing line called Popcorn.
6: It's early days for us with Popcorn. But having said that, I think it was also, I got to give credit to my wife, Kajal, because...
9: Are you the wife?
5: Now we're going to have to talk to her. She's been here nice and quiet.
10: You formed this idea?
11: Yes. I mean, it actually came from our son, because...
5: How old is your son?
11: He's six now.
5: Wow.
11: And very surprisingly, he has polyester for his PE uniform.
5: Yeah.
11: He goes to his coordinator and says, polyester is not good for Mother Earth, because are doing a unit of inquiry, which is Mother Earth. And they all come to class and they flip the labels and they're like, oh, you know.
5: Your son's a rabble rouser. I'll tell you what. Well, it's so interesting because up here, right, the Popcorn brand aesthetics.

0: Quality natural fabrics, linen, cotton, right? And clearly that's taken hold. Jay and Neha, alongside Kajal and their six-year-old son, are trying to tap into a younger demographic and into new markets. But there are some very real challenges.
1: There's competition, right? There's competition from other industries. So it's a very recent anecdote, but we lost one of the employees to the gig economy. And she went to work somewhere where she will do like housekeeping work, which is, you know, you order it on an app. And she claims that she's earning 1.5 times what she would earn with us.
2: I just want to know, how many employees do you have?
3: Yeah, so the total employee count is about 200 to 250 people. And that's been an ongoing challenge to recruit the right people, to train them and to retain them. The younger generation wants to be more educated and do something more, some other field maybe. So what we've actually done over the past few years is we've sourced migrant workers from other parts of the state, maybe even another state. We've trained them at our facility, and we provide stay and food expenses and transportation to and from the factory.
0: All of their costs are going up. I mean, do we even need to say it? T-A-R-I-F-F-S. Last year, President Trump increased taxes on Indian imports to 26%. Then he paused them. Then he reimposed them at 25%. Then he doubled them to 50%. It's 18% now as part of a deal reached in February. But that policy instability coming from the United States played a direct role in India and the European Union finalizing a long-delayed trade deal. And it is one reason a whole lot of companies here are rethinking their priorities.
4: Do you need to be in the U.S. market?
2: I think Neha has a thought on this.
0: Neha has thoughts. While the brother thinks, Neha's going. What?
3: Actually, there's been slacking demand over the past few years. But in terms of putting a really good product on the table, you know, one that can, even in this time, sell at 120 euros shirt, that kind of market, I don't know if exists in the U.S.
0: Well, when you get up and read the headlines in the morning about global trade policy, what do you think? Do you roll your eyes or do you just keep your nose to the grindstone?
1: What I look at first is what impact it's going to have on us on the ground.
0: Mm-hmm.
1: It's actually crazy because people wouldn't realize the effects that it can have, right? Okay, war happens and then the sea routes are blocked. What that means is that you got to use alternative sea routes. You got to go around the Cape of Good Hope. Okay, it'll add 10 to 12 days to your transit time. I still got to meet my delivery to my customer, which then means that impacts me on the floor where you got to suddenly plan for doing overtime shifts.
0: This is a small operation, but big global issues really matter.
4: Is there a space across the hall that we can see, right? There's a prototype.
1: Yes, yeah.
4: Let's go have a look.
1: Yeah.
0: It's more of a workroom, actually, than an office. Tailors and designers are making patterns and stitching samples.
1: So the rest of the team is not here yet because it's a bit early.
4: Yep.
0: There are sewing machines and embroidery tables, a computer-aided design station, too, and we are surrounded by signs of their supply chain. There are scraps of fabric everywhere, countless patterns, and racks of prototypes.
1: This is one part of the collection here. You see it on these two racks.
4: Oh, there you go.
1: Yeah, it's a bunch of products.
4: So, and this is all popcorn stuff?
1: Yeah, this one specifically is all, it's all the kids' stuff. But yeah, this is linen blended with cotton.
4: Super cute.
2: It's adorable.
4: Yeah,
2: it really is adorable.
4: It's cute.
2: Yeah.
0: It's a yellow romper, sized for a kid in elementary school, a young consumer who could be anywhere in the world.
4: Can we talk for a second about you two specifically and personally? You are now the older generation. You're not old, but you're the older generation. And there's a generation coming in behind you, too.
1: Correct.
4: You went to the States.
1: Yeah.
4: You got your education. You came back. You did a big career shift. I guess I wonder what thoughts you have for people in that rising generation as this economy changes.
1: You know, our son is 6. And people of his generation or maybe Gen Z today, like, they can get a lot from within India if they stay in India.
4: It's the if of that question, right?
1: Yeah.
4: Because that's the future of this economy, is that generation, and the if they stay.
1: Yeah. there used to be a big difference in terms of like the education quality that you could have from the West compared to what you have in India. You now have global universities setting up campuses in India officially. And if they can build that ecosystem in India, I think that would be fantastic for Indians to study in India, but with the global peers.
3: Look, like he said, right, India is changing and the kids these days are smarter already. They have access to good education and they're confident. They just have to kind of go after their dream and do it.
4: What comes next for Neha and Jay and Kajal and their six-year-old son isn't going to depend on what they do with this company as much as it's going to depend on what's going to happen outside this office with the entire Indian economy. And along those lines, tomorrow we are going to wrap it up in Mumbai with a look at the future.

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1: This final note on the way out today, we are going back to Anil Jain, the jewelry store owner that we heard from on Monday.
2: Cut. First have coffee, it'll get cold, that's it.
3: That moment when I'm not in charge of the interview anymore.
4: I like the ordering of your priorities, though.
3: That's right.
1: Those priorities, warm welcomes, and oh-so-generous hospitality were on display everywhere we went.
5: Some tea, coffee, some Indian sweets.
6: Does anybody want water?
7: You like sweet, no? 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
5: Mumbai favorite. It's vada pav.
8: It's very, very famous street food of Mumbai.
1: We ate pretty well. That's all I'm saying. That whole time we were there. Andy Corbin, Mika Ellison, Maria Hollenhorst, Sarah Leeson, Sean McHenry, and Sophia Terenzio are the daily production team on this program. Will Story is the supervising senior producer, and I'm Kai Rizdal. We will see you tomorrow, everybody. This is APM.
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11: The Saudis were attacked by the Houthis over the weekend and then more this week. The Houthis are a proxy of Iran, and now everyone in the Middle East is on edge over even more conflict. On the next Today Explained, we're going to ask how much of this had to do with the war the United States continues to conduct with Iran, and what it might mean for our new endless war in the region.
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12: For the Republicans, right now, they're at risk of losing in states that they have no business losing because so many of their own supporters are dissatisfied with their own party.
13: I'm Michael Barbaro. That's coming up on The Daily from The New York Times.
9: The Daily. After these headlines,
14: authorities say at least 2 people were hospitalized today after a shooting at an elementary school in Bend, Oregon, and the shooter was shot and killed. Bend police spokesperson Sheila Miller says children were among the victims. Authorities received a call about a shot fired into a car outside Silver Rail Elementary and arrived on scene within minutes. Miller says the shooter was taken down inside the school soon after police arrived. The conditions of those injured were not immediately known. The Justice Department is suing California to block state election officials from counting mail-in ballots from suspected non-citizens. NPR's Ryan Lucas reports.
15: The Justice Department says it filed its lawsuit after election officials in California failed to cross-check the state's voter rolls against a list of some 20,000 names of quote-unquote likely non-citizens believed to have been sent vote-by-mail ballots. The DOJ provided that list of names to state election officials earlier this week on an encrypted thumb drive and gave them a 48-hour deadline to conduct a review. In its lawsuit, the department is asking the court to block California from counting mail-in ballots from what it calls likely non-citizens until voter citizenship can be determined. California's Secretary of State rejected the DOJ's efforts, saying this week the department is trying to unlawfully access protected voter data. Ryan Lucas, NPR News, Washington.
14: Some Georgians say they plan to vote to check President Trump's power. NPR's Mara Liasson has more on a focus group of voters who backed Joe Biden in 2020 before swinging to President Trump 2 years ago.
16: These voters feel betrayed. They believed him when he said he would bring prices down and wouldn't get into any more wars. Now they say they're more economically anxious than they were before Trump took office. Specifically, each one of them said there are things that they've cut back on, like eating out or going on vacation. And more importantly, they're drawing a direct line from the decisions that Trump has made to raise tariffs or go to war and the struggles they're having to make ends meet.
14: NPR's Mara Liasson reporting. Officials in Southern California are preparing for wildfires, with much of the region under a red flag warning. From member station LAist Lucas Brady Woods reports.
17: The risk is so high right now because of a mix of strong winds, dry vegetation, and low humidity. If a fire breaks out under these conditions, it can easily spread out of control. Similar factors drove the deadly Los Angeles wildfires in 2025. Los Angeles Fire Department Captain Milo Cope says wind can spread embers over long distances.
18: They can fly up to a mile out and then drop down, and because the weather's dry, they drop down and they catch, and they'll light that brush on fire ahead of us.
17: California Governor Gavin Newsom and Los Angeles Mayor Karen Bass have ordered extra firefighting resources to high-risk areas across the region. For NPR News, I'm Lucas Brady Woods in Los Angeles.
14: U.S. stock indexes closed up today. The Dow rose more than 1%. 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
19: It's 7:04, live from the 88.9 WEKU Newsroom. I'm Brian Burkhart. Two parents are suing Oldham County Schools, alleging the district retaliated against them for speaking out about their daughter's special education services. The Courier-Journal reports parents Olivia and Timothy Tipton were in the federal lawsuit last week. They claim the district violated their First Amendment rights and federal disability protections. The suit says the family raised concerns in 2024 about a changing classroom schedule that allegedly made it harder for their daughter with ADHD to receive accommodations. The parents later filed state complaints and publicly criticized the district. The district then sought a hearing to ask what the family's special education's advocates be removed from meetings and that the parents take down social media posts. The state education department dismissed that request. Oldham County Schools denies any unlawful conduct, saying the allegations will be addressed in court. The Tiptons are seeking damages and changes to district policies governing parents' participation in special education meetings. Meta, the parent company of Facebook and Instagram, will not pay property taxes for a data center under an agreement approved Tuesday by the Mason County Fiscal Court. The fiscal court okayed industrial revenue bonds this week, meaning the county will purchase the land outside of the city of Maysville and lease it to Meta. Meta would then make other payments to the county in lieu of taxes to support schools and emergency services. It would also generate school revenue from a tax on the electricity it uses. Meta agreed to invest $115 million to upgrade water and wastewater systems and roads. Learn more on these stories and others when you visit us at weku.org. It's 7:06. Good evening.
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21: From The New York Times, I'm Michael Barbaro. This is The Daily. Today, the Republican strategy to win the midterms and how it's playing out in spending, advertising, televised candidate debates, and personal attacks. I spoke with three of my colleagues, political reporters Shane Goldmacher, Lisa Lair, and Nate Cohn. It's Thursday, October 15th. Lisa and Shane and Nate, thank you for joining this campaign roundtable. Appreciate it.
0: Thanks for having us.
2: Woohoo.
21: I appreciate that. Woohoo, Shane.
2: Big energy.
21: So, Shane, let me start with you. Can you summarize, based on your reporting, what the Republican strategy for victory is? And I guess just clarify what would even constitute a Republican triumph in this election.
2: Yeah, I mean, I think that the Republican strategy for victory right now in the House doesn't really look like victory. It looks like keeping their losses to be in the minority, but not by a lot. This week, they made a number of changes to their ad reservations that basically ceded two more current Republican-held seats after they ceded one last week.
21: They're ceding sufficient races to let you know that they've given up on the math of winning the House.
2: You don't give up on your incumbents unless things are looking bad. And people are saying this is to stave off deeper potential losses.
21: Got it.
2: So in the House, victory might mean losing by less. Right? It's not actually holding the majority at this moment. And it's a totally different story in the Senate, where Republicans very much have a chance to hold their majority. And they're doing so by competing in a number of traditionally red states. The map has gotten deeper into their territory, but it still is favoring the Republicans such that they can win if they hold states they typically win in.
21: So the Republican strategy is to protect its majority, really, in the Senate.
0: Right. Well, part of how they're trying to circle the wagons, as Shane said, is by just dumping money into these races. Texas has seen just an extraordinary influx of Republican money, and they are just pounding the airwaves with ads, largely linking Democrats to the more progressive socialist wing of their party. I think most of it is negative on Democrats. There's some effort also to tout some economic improvements made by President Trump, but most of this is a negative campaign against Democrats and, you know, a focus also on crime and threats to personal safety.
2: This is the state where you see the biggest disparity in spending so far. Republicans have outspent Democrats by something like $175 million.
21: In favor of Ken Paxton, Senate Republican candidate, over James Tallarico, the Democratic Senate candidate.
2: And where has that money come from? It's come from Elon Musk. Musk has contributed $276 million to the Republican Party. This is on top of what we already knew was at least a $500 million Republican financial advantage. We are pressing towards $1 billion more of Republican money from big super PACs and national parties than Democrats have. And that is playing out nowhere more than Texas, where Musk has his business and where the super PAC he funded has spent $158 million.
21: Right. Well, let's ask Nate the question, is he in fact changing the dynamics of the Texas Senate race?
22: In short, the answer is no. The Democrats still lead by a wide 9-point margin in the national polls. The key Senate polls still show Democrats faring astonishingly well in red states, including in Texas, where every poll since Labor Day shows James Tallarico with a lead over Ken Paxton again in Texas. It's worth emphasizing that there's still 3 weeks to go until the election. This is a midterm. So I don't think that precludes a Republican comeback. Ordinarily, this should be easy. In the end, they may well pull it off. They definitely have the money to do it. But the opening on paper is still there. You can still tell yourself, if you're a Republican strategist, that this is still a voter that you ought to be able to get on board down the stretch.
0: Well, that's part of what I find so fascinating about these midterms. It's about whether Republican voters can simply, as Nate pointed out, be motivated to go cast a ballot for a Republican candidate. That's part of why the president has been going all over to these red states and saying, pretend I'm on the ballot. But there's something else going on here, which is that some portion of the Republican electorate is disappointed in the president and are unhappy with sort of the economic situation that people are in right now, the high fuel prices in particular, but also inflation. Some section of them don't like the tariffs. They don't like the war in Iran, and they are disappointed, and they may just stay home.
21: Right.
22: One thing that really strikes me in the polling that we have is that in all of the red states that we've been talking about, like Texas and you know the others, the president is really unpopular. His approval rating could be in the low 40s or the 30s in these states. This is something that the president's party just hasn't had to deal with since the Bush years. And as a result, the floor underneath Republican candidates is at least right now in the polls, it's not there, and they are falling much farther than you would ordinarily think they could.
13: Okay. To return to the money and the ads, I want to understand how Republicans are doing that specifically through this onslaught of TV ads in the final weeks.
0: So here's an interesting one.
3: I'm Texas Senator Angela Paxton.
0: So in Texas, the lead super PAC supporting Senate Republicans is running a spot featuring Angela Paxton. She's a state lawmaker who's separated from Ken Paxton, who's running for the Senate seat in Texas. She announced last year that she was filing for divorce on biblical grounds. There were multiple affairs.
3: In a general election, it's not as much about the individual players on the team. It's about getting the whole team across the finish line.
0: And so they are running an ad where Angela Paxton says, without mentioning her ex's name, you need to come out for the team because the alternative here is worse.
3: Either we hold every Republican seat or we hand the future of Texas to the other team.
0: And she's saying you may not like Ken Paxton. You may not like even the president.
13: Fascinating.
0: But this is about the Republican agenda.
3: That's why I'm voting for the Republican ticket on November 3rd. Let's hold the line together.
13: Texas. Right. That ad with Angela Paxton did nothing to tell you what's wrong with James Tallarico.
0: I mean, yes. But in that case, they are running ads constantly in Texas.
13: Somebody else is doing that.
0: Somebody else is doing that. I think the issue...
13: But it's not working yet.
0: It's not working yet. There's another point, which is that it is really hard for these Republicans to distance themselves from President Trump.
13: Mm.
0: They spent most of this congressional session not dissenting from the president in any way, shape, or form, basically pushing through his agenda, pushing his few priorities. And they spent just about a decade at this point really being very cautious about publicly separating themselves from President Trump. But one place where I think you're seeing it really interestingly is in Maine, where Susan Collins, who does have this reputation as this independent Republican, kind of the last of her breed, who, you know, dissents with Trump when she needs to and voted against the tariffs, even she in Maine is having a difficult time struggling to separate herself from Trump. It really does make you wonder how well and how effectively any other Republican in the country is going to be able to do it.
13: Well, since we're talking about Trump, I want to end the first half of our conversation by talking about his role in this Republican strategy, his personal role in it, because he's now hitting the campaign trail kind of hard, especially for him in this cycle. He's been reluctant to do these events. He's now doing them in the final stretch of the campaign. What has so far been the benefit of him showing up, given his profound unpopularity?
2: He was in Alaska. That is not typically where you see a presidential rally. It's a very long trip to get to Alaska. He was in Montana. He is touching some other places that are a little bit swingier. He's going to Georgia in the coming days. But in general, he has been confined to red places. He and the vice president have repeatedly been to Texas.
0: And more specifically, what they're trying to do is engage and turn out like low propensity voters. It's what they did successfully in 2024 to build this coalition that elected Trump into office, of course. But it's a lot harder in a midterm.
2: I do think we should think about President Trump's role here as an X factor. We have seen where he has physically gone has in the past increased turnout, and their ability to target those voters with text messages and phone calls has increased turnout. Can they put him in a place and blitz people's phones and convince them to vote? And they've seen it happen.
13: Well, it works.
2: It has worked.
13: Nate, could that be enough? Is there enough Trump to go around to enough red states between now and the election for that to make a difference?
22: You know, look, the thing that is still so striking to me is that in all of these states, the president is much less popular than even these unpopular Republican Senate candidates. I mean, Ken Paxton, we're just talking about his biblical divorce. He's been indicted and impeached and so on. And he is meaningfully more popular among Texas voters than the president right now. This is a really big problem for a party running in a midterm election.
13: Okay, well, we're going to take a quick break. And when we come back, we're going to talk about the homework assignment that I gave you all related to these midterms. And I'm going to ask you to deliver on that assignment. We'll be right back.
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21: I'm Michael Barbaro. This is The Daily. Today, the Republican strategy to win the midterms. I spoke with three of my colleagues, political reporters Shane Goldmacher, Lisa Lair, and Nate Cohn. Lisa, Nate, Shane, welcome back. So I asked you to find moments from these debates among the Senate candidates in these key states that will determine the midterms that really reflect the Republican strategy we're talking about here and its limitations. And Lisa, I'm going to start with you. What moment from these debates has stood out to you?
0: So in Iowa, Representative Ashley Hinson, who's the Republican, she's running against Josh Turek, a state lawmaker.
21: For the Senate seat in Iowa.
0: Right. Very close, red state. She took the moment on the debate stage to separate herself from a Trump administration policy to buy diesel from Russia.
7: We need to lower gas prices in this country. We need to lower diesel prices, but I don't think we need to be making a deal with Russia to do it. I think we should.
0: And you know, the goal of that policy was to lower prices. And she stood up and said that she disagrees with that plan. And part of what this reflects is this deep unhappiness with President Trump in rural states like Iowa.
21: Right.
0: I mean, these farmers and ranchers, I was just in eastern Colorado, and they are just getting killed on everything from diesel prices to the price of hay. It takes a lot of diesel to move hay around the country.
21: Right.
0: If you don't have hay, you can't feed your animals, particularly in the winter if there's snow covering the ground. So she's under a lot of pressure in Iowa to show independence from the president, and particularly on these economic policies and on these costs.
2: I mean, all the things that normal people are paying attention to as indicators of the economy are bad right now. You have those inflation numbers, you have gas prices, you have interest rates, right? For all the people who might want to be buying or selling a home are setting new records for recent times. All of these things that President Trump had promised to tame, they're going in the wrong direction. And what you see is the White House scrambling to come up with ways to literally send people money ahead of the midterms.
21: Nate, if it's okay, I want to ask you for a debate moment.
22: One, maybe the most memorable moment from these debates for me was when Susan Collins, Republican senator from Maine, attacked Democrat Troy Jackson on not where he stood on the issues, but instead his effectiveness as president of the Maine State Senate.
21: Hmm.
23: My opponent, by contrast, struggled to get his bills passed in his 20 years in the legislature.
22: She alleged that he simply couldn't get things done and couldn't get concrete legislative accomplishments.
23: He couldn't work with a Democratic governor nor a Republican governor.
22: He couldn't get his own Democratic colleagues to co-sponsor and ultimately pass his legislation. And what it did was it both highlighted Susan Collins' argued strength in this race, which is that she can be an effective lawmaker for Maine, that she can bring home pork in the form of appropriations, that she can lobby the president to make exceptions for tariffs.
21: Right. This is what you said Republicans need to be doing to win these races. They have to knock down their Democratic rivals. And you've said several times that Troy Jackson is almost inexplicably poorly performing in the polls.
22: Yeah, and I honestly kind of came away from the debate understanding that a little bit better in some way. I mean, you know, there are many superficial elements of being an effective candidate, and they're hard to talk about. We don't get to ask in a poll question, you know, whether you're the kind of person that looks like they're capable of being an effective senator based on the gravitas of their voice, or whether they can command the room, or whether they look professional. Those are hard things to talk about in politics. And I just don't think that Troy Jackson necessarily checks all of those boxes for voters.
1: Shane, your debate performance standout moment?
2: I mean, I think I would point to the Michigan race where Mike Rogers made a pretty full-throated and aggressive case against Abdul El-Sayed.
8: We cannot afford Abdul, and we cannot risk his ideology. Think about what he's proposing, the largest, most massive tax increase in the history, taking over your private health insurance and giving it to
2: the government. And one of the lines was that we can't afford your ideology. And it's very clear that Mike Rogers was trying to cast him as outside the mainstream of acceptable candidates to such an extent that he was floating and raising the possibility of ties of family members to groups.
8: Well, if you have someone in your family that might be on the
11: Are you going to go ahead and say that I'm go ahead and say it.
8: No, I'm going to say what. No,
11: did you not
8: have family?
11: You've been tiptoeing around the whole time. Just say it.
8: No,
11: say it.
8: I haven't been tiptoeing it.
11: Go ahead and say it.
2: El-Sayed basically almost accused him of calling him a terrorist, and he paused like he didn't want to give him that debate clip. And it's very clear that the Rogers campaign is trying to evoke a feeling of fear that this is a kind of person who you can't trust on a wide spectrum of reasons.
1: I'm really glad you used the word fear, Shane, because I do think the mainstream messaging involves some kind of classic dark arts politicking and some fear mongering. And here I'm thinking specifically about what unfolded in Texas over the past few days. And I wonder which one of the three of you wants to take that on, Lisa.
0: So James Tallarico, the Democratic Senate candidate in Texas, was off the trail for more than a week, quite a while in the final stretch of a campaign. His campaign said he had the flu. He has diabetes, so a flu can be more complicated for him. The recovery can be longer. And Republicans, largely online, started pushing a theory that he didn't have the flu at all, that he had been checked into a mental health facility, a hospital. And it was in Ohio, and it was the specific hospital, and they were pushing this narrative that he had some kind of mental health crisis or breakdown, and that's why he was off the trail. And then finally, the facility in Ohio made a public statement on social media saying he was not here, he's never been here. And Tallarico himself said, I'd never been to Ohio at all. So the thing sort of crashed, although some conservatives online still said they had questions and things like that. But it was just an illustration. This was a botched attempt of how Republicans are really going after his character. They're trying to make him look like he's out of the mainstream. There's been not so subtle attacks on his sexuality. Look, he's straight. He had a big reveal of his girlfriend in the New York Post early in this general election campaign. But the attacks have gone beyond insinuations about his sexuality to Republicans in the highest level of the party really accusing him of sexual perversions.
1: I just want to pause you because Vice President Vance within the last day went even further and doubled down on a previous insinuation about James Tallarico. Vance had quite a while ago suggested that, you know, if you were to find James Tallarico's search history online, something would be amiss and untoward. He was asked about this as he was going to Texas, and the vice president said, pretty much, I stand by that. And we should just say there's no evidence of that.
0: And, you know, one example that really stood out to me is in Kansas, which is a state we haven't talked about specifically yet, but it's a, you know, it's a real red state that's now sort of a surprise addition to the map of competitive states. And the vice president went after Adam Hamilton, who's the Democratic running there, who is the head of one of the largest churches, right, not only in Kansas, but in the country, and said that he wasn't practicing Christianity. And he called his views left-wing radicalism dressed in the skin suit of our religion, is what Vance said about Hamilton, who has quite a large flock.
2: One of the most aired ads in the country this year features a person from the Human Rights Campaign talking about transgender rights and then cutting into James Tallarico and reviving the line from the 2024 campaign is James Tallarico is for they, them, not you. And more than $20 million has been spent on that single ad in that one state. It is a huge part of the Republican campaign there. And I think if you listen to the surround sound of what Democrats are talking about this year, Tallarico and everyone else, it's on economic issues.
0: Right. I was going to add, it gets us back to this fundamental question of these midterm elections, which is, do voters care what Tallarico thinks about, you know, transgender kids? Or do they even care about his sex life at all if they can't afford to pay for gas to get to and from work, or they're struggling, they're cutting back at the grocery store?
1: Right.
0: And They feel extremely bleak about their economic future.
2: Mm-hmm.
22: You know, look, I think that the key person to think about right now is a Republican-leaning voter who doesn't like the president. For the Republicans, the first thing they have to pull off is at least make it that this voter doesn't like the Democrat. And right now, a lot of them in the polls say they do. They at least need to make that person not like the Democrat anymore. If they can at least make it so that these voters don't like the Democrat, then we'll just find out what they do. What's the choice that a voter in that position makes? Do they stay home or do they vote for the Republicans? But right now, they're at risk of losing in states that they have no business losing because so many of their own supporters are dissatisfied with their own party.
1: Well, Nate and Shane, Lisa, thank you very much.
0: Thanks for having us.
2: Thank you.
22: Thanks for having us.
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12: Over the weekend, Yemen's Houthis launched missiles at an international airport in Saudi Arabia.
15: This was almost unprecedented in terms of Houthi attacks targeting Saudi civilian facilities. And so what we're looking at now is a situation that is rapidly escalating and threatening to put the Middle East into yet another conflict spiral.
12: Saudi Arabia responded by raining missiles down on Yemen.
16: The Saudi-led coalition launched new airstrikes on oil facilities across Houthi-controlled Yemen.
12: And then on Wednesday, the Houthis responded with an attack on the headquarters of Aramco.
24: And certainly, listening to the Houthi military spokesman today, outlining that was their attack, and they are vowing more of them.
12: Saudi Arabia is famously not in Iran, Yemen even less so, but the Houthis are tight with Iran. So we're going to ask if this escalating war has to do with the one the United States and Israel started on Today Explained from Vox.
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26: Live from NPR News in Culver City, California, I'm Dwayne Brown. With less than 3 weeks before the midterm elections, President Trump has been working to pump up his Republican base, making stops in districts he won handily in 2024. But Trump's approval ratings are at record lows as many voters express frustration with the high cost of living, which has been largely driven by Trump's war with Iran and sweeping tariffs on foreign trading partners. Here's the president speaking from the White House Rose Garden today about his campaign rallies as Republicans face losing their majority in the House and possibly Senate next month.
27: We have some great rallies. I guess a lot of you have seen them. Last night, Montana. During the day, Arizona. We went to Texas. We went to everything. We're going to Michigan big. We're going to Iowa big. We're going to Kansas big. And we got a lot of them left. We have sort of averaging about 1.5 a day.
26: Congresswoman Ilhan Omar's office is criticizing the Trump administration's investigation into the Democrat from Minnesota, a frequent foe of the president. Dana Ferguson from Minnesota Public Radio has more.
28: Jackie Rogers, Omar's congressional communications director, says the investigation is, quote, politically motivated and an escalation of Trump's personal vendetta against her. Rogers issued the statement after reports the investigation is aimed at building a case to justify revoking Omar's citizenship. Homeland Security officials searched Omar's home in Washington, D.C. earlier this week and seized her phone, passport, and a computer. They've also subpoenaed Omar's relatives in an investigation of her immigration paperwork. And she sized it up as a, quote, authoritarian move to silence an opponent. For NPR News, I'm Dana Ferguson in St. Paul.
26: And you're listening to NPR News. Nine former FBI employees are suing the Bureau and Director Kash Patel over what they say was their unlawful firing after working on an investigation into President Trump. NPR's Ryan Lucas has the story.
3: The lawsuit says the nine former FBI employees were members of elite counterintelligence and intelligence squads, and combined, they held more than 100 years of experience and service in the FBI. They were all assigned to work on the investigation into President Trump's alleged mishandling of classified documents after his first term in office. The lawsuit says they were all fired in February, quote, not for any cause or legitimate reason, but only to satisfy the president's personal vendetta, end quote. It says the firings violated their First and Fifth Amendment rights. They are seeking to be reinstated in their jobs at the FBI and any back pay they would be due. Ryan Lucas, NPR News, Washington.
26: Despite rising prices, consumers continued to spend last month, with retail sales up 0.8%. Labor Department reports much of that spending went towards higher prices at the gas pump, due in part to the Iran war. Although consumers did spend more at restaurants and grocery stores in September, some economists think the Federal Reserve will likely raise interest rates again next month to tamp down rising inflation. On Wall Street, stocks finished higher. 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
4: I'm Jeremy Hobson. Immigration policy and the border helped sweep President Trump into office 2 years ago. But many who voted for him feel his deportation policies went too far, especially in Minneapolis, where two American citizens were killed at the hands of immigration agents. So with the midterms just weeks away, how have you been affected by the immigration crackdown, and what should America's immigration policy be? That's next time on The Middle.
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5: All right, Sean Rahms from here. The airport the Houthis hit in Saudi Arabia was in Riyadh, and Greg Karlstrom with The Economist is there.
6: It's the worst attack that's happened in Saudi Arabia in more than a decade. That's one piece of it. And then the other piece of it is the closure of the airport in Riyadh, the disruptions to airports elsewhere in the country, where Dammam in the east, for example, or Jeddah in the west, the airports are still open, but flights are being put into hours-long holding patterns because there are Houthi threats or attacks against those airports.
7: Officials extended the closure of Riyadh's airport after Houthi strikes over the weekend killed at least 13 people and injured hundreds more.
13: Saudi Arabia is looking to the U.S. for help as the Houthis have hit King Khalid International Airport in Riyadh for the fourth time in the past week.
6: And so it feels very much like if you want to get in and out of Saudi at the moment, the only safe way to do it is essentially to drive to another country and fly from there. The Houthis are a group that's been around for a few decades. They were originally sort of a local insurgency in Yemen that was fighting against the Yemeni government. They originate from the northern part of Yemen, but they were able to gain control of large parts of that country from 2014 onwards. Ali Abdullah Saleh, the longtime dictator of Yemen, was overthrown during the Arab Spring, and the Houthis were able to seize a large chunk of territory.
0: Going, but not gone. Yemen's president, Ali Abdullah Saleh, says he'll leave within days.
24: Although down, Saleh wasn't out. In 2014, he allied with Houthis, helping the Shia Muslim fighters take over the capital Sana'a. That sparked another civil war.
1: Now, what actually happened is that forces loyal to the former president have teamed up with their old enemy, the Houthis, and they've both managed to chase the government out of the country.
6: So they are effectively, at this point, in control of most of the population centers in Yemen. They have received increasing support from Iran, which has provided them with weapons, with money, with know-how and technical expertise. And they have used that to build an arsenal of drones and missiles, which they are using now to carry out attacks on Saudi Arabia.
2: The Houthis made lightning advances down the coast last month, allowing them to threaten Saudi shipping in the Red Sea. Saudi Arabia responded with airstrikes. The Houthis have been firing back, as we've seen this weekend,
8: using a large number of ballistic and cruise missiles, as well as drones. The strikes were accurate, by God's grace, causing destruction and fires at the targeted sites.
5: And was there particular reason they targeted the airport in Riyadh? Were they trying to send a message here?
6: I mean, if you listen to the messaging from the Houthis, they are trying to describe this as almost a like-for-like campaign, where you've had years in which the Saudi-led coalition, which invaded Yemen in 2015, has been imposing a blockade of Yemeni airspace, has been restricting flights in and out of that country. And so the Houthis describe this publicly as being a sort of retaliation in kind. But I think they've also just figured out that attacks on airports are a very effective way to cause economic disruption in Saudi Arabia. You prevent not just people from flying in and out, but also cargo. Airlines have been particularly important across the Gulf this year, as we've seen disruptions to shipping via the Strait of Hormuz. A lot of cargo that these countries depend on for daily needs are coming in by air instead. And so carrying out these sorts of attacks, shutting down the airport in a capital city, is a very effective way for the Houthis to impose economic pain on the Saudis.
5: And I guess on some level, it makes the country feel insecure. How is that making Saudi Arabia's leader look and feel right now? What's his response been?
6: And it comes at a very difficult time for the Saudi leadership, because they are supposed to be hosting a number of events this month where, Saudi will be playing a role on the world stage. There's something called the World Petroleum Congress that is taking place this week, which is normally a big event that draws executives from top oil and gas companies. Many of them canceled their participation because of the attacks on the airport. And then in about 10 days' time, they are supposed to be hosting the Future Investment Initiative, which is something often known outside Saudi Arabia as Davos in the Desert. It's the sort of flagship investment conference that takes place here every year. It draws a who's who of global finance. Again, there are big questions about just how many executives and ministers and other people are going to fly in with the airport under attack. And so for a country that is trying to diversify its economy, a country that is trying to attract foreign investment and make itself into a hub for finance and travel and tourism, obviously having these sorts of attacks is very detrimental to those goals.
5: And this is coming, as you mentioned, as Mohammed bin Salman, Crown Prince, and the rest of the leadership in the country is really trying to establish Saudi Arabia as like the premier economic hub in the region. The stakes are really high for him right now, huh?
6: They are. And just about everything that they are trying to do is being disrupted by what's happened over the past few weeks. If you look at travel, for example, the Public Investment Fund, which is the Saudi sovereign wealth fund, last year launched the new airline, Riyadh Air.
11: This is Riyadh Air. It's not your typical airline,
6: which they are hoping will eventually compete with Emirates or Qatar Airways, the really big carriers in the Gulf.
11: It's got a digital DNA and not one permanent livery, but two. Pretty iconic, right?
6: That airline was just sort of getting into regular operations this summer, where they were growing their fleet, they were growing their network of destinations, and then suddenly this happens, and their home base in Riyadh is shut down. And so they have moved some of their planes out of Riyadh to other airports to keep them safe from Houthi attacks. Obviously very disruptive for trying to build an air carrier. In Riyadh itself, the financial district, what's called the King Abdullah Financial District, this sort of long-planned attempt to set up a banking hub that might rival the one in Dubai, again, had just started to get going over the past couple of years, where you had banks and other financial services firms moving in there. Everybody who works there has now been told work remotely for the foreseeable future, because there is a concern about possible Houthi attacks against the skyscrapers, the towers in the financial district. And so everything they are trying to do, from finance to travel to trade, all of it is being disrupted and threatened by what's happening in Yemen.
5: What options does he have to reassure investors and the world, really, that he can protect the country and maybe especially his airport, where literally a bunch of the investment is focused?
6: The airport, honestly, I think is going to be difficult to reassure people about. I mean, you can install additional air defenses there, you can move, you know, more batteries and more interceptors there, but at the end of the day, no air defense system is hermetic. There's no 100% guarantee that you're going to shoot down every incoming projectile. And so as long as there is this ongoing war between the Houthis in Yemen and the Saudis, I think people might have ongoing concerns about the airport. You have to resolve that underlying issue to give people confidence. Now, how do you try to resolve that? I mean, if you're Saudi Arabia right now, you have two bad options. One is you keep fighting. You try to militarily defeat the Houthis, or at least, you know, force them to accept a renewed ceasefire. The other option is you cut a deal. You try to offer the Houthis some concessions that might encourage them to go back to the ceasefire. That's going to be very costly now, I think, for Saudi Arabia. I mean, some of the things that I've heard that the Houthis are demanding, you know, we're probably talking about billions of dollars of financial concessions, where they would want the Saudis to offer some money for reconstruction, to pay the salaries of Yemeni civil servants working in Houthi-controlled areas. So those are really the two choices in front of you if you are the Saudi leadership right now. And again, neither one is really a good option.
5: Crown Prince Mohammed bin Salman has a, you know, pretty strong relationship with the President of the United States, who's very sympathetic to Saudi Arabia and Saudi investment, especially, it seems.
27: I do. I like him a lot. I like him too much. That's why we give so much, you know? Too much. I like you too much.
5: Has he appealed to President Trump for help here yet?
6: He has. He's done so repeatedly over the past month or so, asking for American, not just support with the Saudi campaign in Yemen, but for America to carry out its own airstrikes in Yemen. And the response so far from Donald Trump has been to refuse that.
27: I think it's terrible. You're going to find out, see, but I think it's terrible.
6: For the U.S. to get involved in a bigger way, I mean, there are some practical constraints at the moment where a lot of American military assets are tied up in the Strait of Hormuz, trying to keep that open, keep oil flowing through the strait. And so the response from Trump, again, has been disappointing for the Saudi Crown Prince. The U.S. is providing intelligence support. It's helping, you know, on that front, but it is not directly getting involved in the war in Yemen.
5: We're going to ask how much this escalation of the conflict between Saudi Arabia and Yemen has to do with us when Today Explained is back.
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4: So my name is Megan Sutcliffe, and I'm the principal analyst for the Middle East and Africa at Sibylline, a geopolitical risk consultancy.
5: We asked Megan if these attacks between Saudi Arabia and Yemen have anything to do with the United States and Israel's war in Iran, and she said...
4: It absolutely does. So the Houthis are part of Iran's so-called Axis of Resistance. It's a network of proxy groups that operate throughout the Middle East and indeed around the world.
6: Hezbollah remains a critical proxy group and non-state actor that represents Iranian state interests across the Middle East.
7: The Islamic Republic of Iran, the regime in Iran, is the primary military, financial, logistical, and ideological supporter of the Hamas terrorist group.
4: The Houthis are one of Iran's most powerful proxies, but they have quite a unique relationship to Tehran. Rather than functioning as a direct proxy under Iran's command and control, for example, the Houthis are much more like a major ally, like almost NATO allies or a broader alliance in which both parties seek similar goals, that being the undermining of Saudi power, rampant anti-Americanism, and of course, broad opposition to Israel. But they don't necessarily respond to each other in a sort of you say jump and I say how high. Rather, what we're looking at here is more cooperation. And so Iran is definitely exerting influence over the Houthis and has almost certainly played a part in this escalation, but they're not calling every single shot within Yemen, and certainly not in the domestic context of the conflict between the Houthis and the IRG.
5: Okay, so we know there's cooperation, but it sounds like we don't per se know how much coordination there was on these attacks the Houthis carried out in Saudi Arabia.
4: Yeah, I think it's fair to say that essentially what we're looking at here is certainly strategic coordination between the Houthis and Iran. Essentially, by escalating attacks targeting Saudi Arabia, the Houthis are rendering the Iranian blockade on the Strait of Hormuz more effective because essentially they're cutting off Saudi Arabia's alternative export routes and sealing another global trade choke point.
8: The Houthis say the measure will target Saudi shipping through the Bab al-Mandeb Strait, which links the Red Sea to the Gulf of Aden.
9: Saudi Arabia has been sending much of its oil exports, about 7% of global output, across the country via a pipeline and shipping it out via the Red Sea. The threat of Houthi attacks could close that route and block in Saudi supply.
4: But at the same time, it's unlikely that Iran is calling each and every tactical shot within Yemen, or indeed when it comes to attacks targeting Saudi Arabia. We've likely seen intelligence cooperation and, of course, the long-standing association between Iran's military-industrial complex and the Houthis' own industrial complex. That's very well documented. So that's likely at play here as well. But generally, we're looking at strategic cooperation over direct tactical cooperation.
5: That being said, You mentioned that this attack on Saudi Arabia was essentially unprecedented, at least at this scale. Can we assume that this wouldn't have happened, that the Houthis may not have sensed an opportunity here were it not for this war?
4: I think it's possible. And I think that, of course, the context of the past 7.5 months of conflict between Israel, Iran, the United States, and, of course, the impact that has had on the Gulf,

0: The Houthis are very aware of that. And they are also aware of the pressure that that will have put on air defense systems in countries like Saudi Arabia. And so it is entirely possible that the strain those systems have felt over the past few months are part of the reason as to why on Saturday we had such an effective Houthi attack targeting one of Saudi Arabia's primary airport facilities. But at the same time, it is important to note that Yemen is a notoriously very complex country. It's a very complex conflict. And many of the drivers that we're seeing here pushing towards escalation specifically relate to that dynamic between the Houthis, the Saudi-backed internationally recognized government, and Saudi Arabia itself. So I wouldn't necessarily say that it was a direct result of the US-Iran war, but it is certainly a symptom of what that war has caused in the broader region.
1: And should we be drawing a line between these attacks in Saudi Arabia and what we saw in the UK last month, this plot to attack a US-run airbase? It feels like you could look at the two events in conjunction with the war and see this thing sort of expanding, spiraling out of control. But should we?
0: I think there's definitely a thread to be pulled at between the incidents that we're seeing in Yemen and also the incident that occurred at RAF Fairford in the UK on the 27th of September.
2: British authorities declared a major incident after intercepting vans apparently on their way to the base.
3: A dozen B-1 bombers had been operating from RAF Fairford, a key American air hub used in U.S. strikes against Iran. Over the weekend, the Pentagon abruptly moved all 12 aircraft, citing new, potentially Iran-backed threats against the installation.
4: U.S. Air Force has withdrawn all of its bombers from a U.K. airbase at the center of a suspected terror plot.
0: They are quite different, though, because in Fairford, what we saw was essentially five individuals in transit vans being arrested after a member of the public tipped off local police to indicate that these people were places that they shouldn't really be. Subsequent to that, we then had President Trump saying that the US would remove its aircraft from RAF Fairford due to, quote, specific threats.
5: We had an idea that there might be a threat. And why would I leave him there?
0: He didn't go any further, but reporting from outlets like Reuters would indicate that essentially the US had received intelligence indicating that a drone threat, including the use of short-range weaponized drones and some kind of diversion targeting Fairford, was imminent. The most likely explanation for that is some form of Iranian attempt to conduct attacks targeting US bases overseas, particularly in locations that would really unnerve the US, where we haven't seen hostility before, and where Iran is likely hoping to undermine support for US bases to actually exist or for countries to maintain cordial relations with the US. So even though the support for the potential perpetrators in the RAF Fairford incident are in no way similar to the support we have seen Iran giving the Houthis, essentially what we are looking at here is Iran attempting to diversify the pressure that it's able to exercise on the United States in order to reach its longer-term strategic goals that involve the US pulling out not only of the Middle East, but also out of numerous allies worldwide to undermine US power and its capacity to counter Iranian initiatives.
1: I think I know the answer to this because Donald Trump has threatened multiple times to wipe Iran off the map, but could this backfire on Iran? I mean, taking the war to European soil or, you know, escalating through its proxies?
0: I think there's definitely a risk of that occurring. Iran is playing a very dangerous game when it comes to President Trump because, of course, he is notoriously someone who only knows his own mind.
6: Have you made a decision on striking the Houthis?
7: They're behaving very badly.
6: What are you going to do about that?
7: I mean, if I told you I made a decision, that would be...
0: He is someone who is very willing to order major combat operations, even when the national intelligence community within the US has indicated that the outcomes that he's seeking may not necessarily occur. And so by threatening American bases and American service personnel overseas, Iran is definitely playing a dangerous game. But the fact that we didn't have a successful attack at Fairford, that it was disrupted, and we've we've only seen warnings of potential drone hostilities would indicate that US intelligence, surveillance and gathering is still robust. That's not to say that it won't weigh on US-Iranian relations. We are in a very delicate time right now because we haven't seen major progress on ceasefire negotiations in several weeks, despite the indirect negotiations that took place at the UN General Assembly in late September. We haven't seen this diplomatic file moving forward. The longer that that deadlock persists, the more risky it is when it comes to the potential for conflict re-escalation and incidents like what happened at RAF Fairford being the trigger that essentially takes us over the edge, over the tolerance, and therefore resumption of conflict thereafter.
1: Right. So things are stalled, but that means that it just feels like it's going to take longer for this to end, right?
0: Absolutely. I mean, right now, the fact that we're not seeing engagement between the US and Iran, either directly or indirectly, only means this is going to take longer to resolve. And that's, of course, if we don't have some kind of unmanaged escalation in the periods between those negotiating sessions. Right now, we're seeing Iran conduct daily attacks targeting vessels in the Strait of Hormuz. And thankfully, we haven't had any mass casualty incidents resulting from that. That's not to say that can't happen, though, because every time that a missile is fired at a vessel, whether that is commercial or military, Iran is taking a risk that essentially this could trigger some kind of tailspin upwards into conflict once again.
1: That was Megan Sutcliffe from Sibylline. Thanks for listening. Earlier, it was Greg Karlstrom from The Economist. Ariana Spuru produced. Jolie Myers edited. Gabriel Donatov fact-checked. And Bridger Dunnigan mixed for Today Explained.
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13: Coming up on Eastern Standard, we think of American voters breaking down into two main opposing groups, reds and blues. 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
13: Carolyn DuPont's guest, Baxter Oliphant from Pew Research Center. Bulgarian-born Katerina Stoykova on our series, I'm Not From Here.
15: I have been in six different states. 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
16: The basic premise of the novel is that a medical student named Corinth ends up working at the state psychiatric hospital where her grandmother had been a patient for most of her adult life.
13: Plus, when he was a senior in high school, Chris Mullins got a job at the Kentucky Music Hall of Fame and Museum. It had an impact, and we'll hear from Chris and sample his music coming up after the news.
17: Live from NPR News in Washington, I'm Ryland Barton. There are multiple victims after a shooting today at Silver Rail Elementary in Bend, Oregon. Bend Police Department spokesperson Sheila Miller says the suspect is dead.
18: We received the first report at 12:59 of a shooter outside of the building shooting into a car. And within about a minute, we were receiving multiple 911 calls from within the school.
17: Miller said the attacker was shot and went down inside the school soon after police arrived. It was not immediately clear if it was by police, a bystander, or self-inflicted. The death toll is preliminary.